0: Trump has claimed on dozens of previous occasions that a deal with Iran is close. Nick Harper for CBC News, Washington.
1: Earlier today, Mexico beat South Africa 2-0, kicking off this year's FIFA World Cup. More than 100 matches will be played over the coming weeks in stadiums across Canada, the U.S., and Mexico. And in Mexico City today, it wasn't just fans who flooded the streets. CBC's Jorge Barrera explains. Nuestros hijos,
2: ¿dónde están? Vanessa Gámez has been searching for her 20-year-old daughter since she vanished last August.
3: We need that the world see, because we are suffering in this crisis of disappearance and violence.
2: She was one of hundreds of mothers and families of the disappeared who joined protest marches today as the 2026 World Cup opened in Mexico City. The city deployed over 1,700 officers and set up a security cordon, creating an about 1.5-kilometer buffer around Mexico City Stadium. A national teachers' union also joined the march after setting up camp in Mexico's historic center near the World Cup fan zone. The union is calling for pension reform and more pay. The city set up layers of steel barriers around the area to control access and keep all protesters out. Jorge Barrera, CBC News, Mexico City.
1: And there's less than a day until the kickoff for the first ever World Cup match on Canadian soil. And at a press conference this evening, head coach Jesse Marsh confirmed Canada's team captain, Alphonso Davies, will not be playing in that first game due to an injury. But he adds Davies is recovering quickly. Canada's team will take on Bosnia and Herzegovina tomorrow afternoon in Toronto. That's your World This Hour. For CBC News, I'm Kaz Boivin.
4: Hi, I'm Sarah Penton in Kelowna. You're listening to CBC Radio 1, and this is Radio West. Coming up in the next hour of the program, New York City was bursting with euphoria and other emotions following a historic comeback pulled off by the New York Knicks in last night's basketball game against the San Antonio Spurs. We'll check in with a superfan right here in BC. And on the program, are the lights too bright for Canada's roads? Nearly 400,000 Canadians gave feedback about headlights to the government. We'll check in with an auto journalist coming up in the next hour of Radio West. Well, it's turned into a bird of an afternoon in downtown Kelowna. We were solidly cloudy for a good chunk of the day. Now it's a beautiful sunny sky. We're at 25 in Kelowna, 23 in Kamloops, Prince George, mostly cloudy and 18. It's 13 right now in Prince Rupert. Dawson Creek is cloudy and 13 degrees. Let's head next to our Vancouver newsroom for some of the day's news headlines from Robert Zimmerman.
5: Sarah, a new opinion poll shows Premier David Eby has hit his lowest ever approval rating and second last when it comes to Canadian premiers. The province has announced a $250 million investment in trades training, and Kelowna and Victoria are among the latest BC cities to lose door-to-door mail delivery. More BC news coming up at the bottom of the hour.
4: Thanks very much, Robert Zimmerman, in our news desk this afternoon. Dana Kelly. Door-to-door delivery soon to be a thing of the past for mail. I remember living in, where was it, Brandon, I think, or Fort McMurray. Like 15 years ago, we didn't have door-to-door delivery.
6: Well, my parents still get door-to-door, yeah. So I think they might be huffing and puffing about today's news. Mm-hmm. Maybe some other people are as well. Myself, I live in a condo, so I don't feel like anything's going to change in my world. Mm-hmm. So, these are the times,
4: when
6: I guess.
4: When was the last time you got a letter in the mail besides a bill or junk mail? That's something I miss.
6: Oh, goodness.
4: Remember letters?
6: It's been a long time. Only, oh gosh, you put me on the spot. I don't even know.
4: Right? I do really love putting our mm-hmm. prizes. We always write little notes to folks, yes, when they win prizes with us. So that's my interaction with the mail.
6: There's nothing more exciting than that. But yeah, no, it's typically bills and such. But my kid gets mail more than I do.
4: Oh.
6: But there you have
4: Here's some action in your house.
6: At least somebody gets some mail.
4: Right. How are things on the road so far?
6: Things are looking pretty good. There's still that 20-minute delay on the Kootenay Lake Ferry. But other than that, everything is looking tickety-boo at this time of day.
4: All right. Thanks very much, Dana Kelly.
6: You're very welcome.
4: If you see anything on the roads, you can don't mail us. Email us. RadioWest@cbc.ca is our email address. 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Well, first up this hour on the program, basketball fans are riding high. The New York Knicks made history last night with their comeback against the San Antonio Spurs, and now they are one win away from an NBA title. It was an exciting game, and following the winning shot last night, shock, awe, and cries of joy erupted in Madison Square Garden and across all of New York.
7: Brunson gets it, fires up a three. Shot, no good. The tip, it's gone! It's gone! It's gone! With 1.2 remaining, Knicks take the lead. OG Anunoby, and it's 107-106.
4: That is some of the sounds after the New York Knicks' huge come-from-behind, like massive come-from-behind win last night. The call from Madison Square Garden and fans watching in New York Central Park. All this Knicks excitement is also felt here in BC, including in Vancouver at AJ's Brooklyn Pizza Joint in Broadway. AJ Caridi is the owner. He's a big Knicks fan, and he's on the line with us now. AJ, hello.
8: I am. How are you? How is everybody? And yet, you know what? I used to love to get mail.
4: Right?
8: It was my favorite thing. I'm old.
4: Now I'm we just old. Get
8: it
4: bills.
8: It was the best thing on the planet. Yeah.
4: You and me both, my friend. Take me back to last night. Where were you when you were watching the game?
8: So I was at AJ's to start, and then I went home, and I would be lying if I said I was really unhappy with the first hour and a half, and then it all turned around, and it was amazing. It was amazing if you're a Knicks fan.
4: Yeah, exactly.
8: It was epic. Right. If you were a Spurs fan, my apologies.
4: Because the Knicks were way behind. It was not looking good. And then
8: it was terrible. It was terrible. The Spurs hit 14 out of 17 3-pointers.
4: Right.
8: In the first half, it was crazy.
4: Mm-hmm, mm-hmm.
8: And I was in New York. I was in New York to watch game three on Monday with my wife, and they lost. Yeah, the city's electric. It's amazing.
4: Yeah, and I'll ask you more about that in a minute. But can you just, you know, for people who might not be following as closely, just how significant is it for the Knicks to make it this far?
8: Oh, I mean, 1973 was the last time, but you know, I you know, there's Yankees Mets, so you have divided fans. There's Jets Giants, you have divided fans. There's Rangers Islanders, you have divided fans. Everybody's a Knicks fan.
4: Hmm. How'd you
8: and
4: become?
8: No disrespect to the Nets.
4: How'd you become a Knicks fan?
8: Oh, since I was a kid. Since I was Bernard King was. You know, I mean, I kind of missed that the early days of some epic stuff, but and then Patrick Ewing and John Starks and you know, obviously losing in 94, but yeah, they're and my friends in Brooklyn, where I'm born and raised, they are diehard Knicks fans. This is something really special if they can pull this off.
4: Yeah, no kidding. So as you mentioned, you and your wife flew out to New York for game three.
8: Yes. Super,
4: I mean, that didn't go so well. But you, what's it like to be part of that energy again, you know, kind of back home?
8: It was amazing. It was amazing. It was great. And you know, and it's just positive. I just have to say it's just positive. And obviously it was sad when they lost. But I am amazed about how many people have embraced the Knicks in our lovely province and proud to be a Canadian. It's crazy. It's awesome. AJ's has been crazy. Knicks fans, all over.
4: Are these new Knicks fans or maybe long-time fans?
8: Okay. They're probably bandwagon fans. They're probably jumping on the bandwagon and they know I love them and that's okay too. But it's just been, it's just been a lot of fun. So,
4: I'm so glad. Great. It hasn't all been fun though. There have been some riots and some ugliness after last night's game. It went so well. What'd you make of seeing some of that? Like there were some pretty awful assaults.
8: I don't like any of that, obviously. Yeah. That's terrible. I mean, I think sadly that's when you get a lot of people and add some alcohol and everybody, sometimes people are jerks.
4: Yeah, that's true. On a positive side though, have you dared to think of a Knicks NBA title? Is it too scary to dream of right now?
8: I think you hit the nail on the head. It's too scary to dream of. I think it's going to be really fun. I think it's one game at a time. I think that the Spurs are a really good team. They have some great young players but I think it'd be a lot of fun. Yeah. It would be a lot of fun to get it done.
4: Who are you loving most on the team right now?
8: Oh, Brunson's great, but I think after last night, AG and Cat, they're just a fun team because they're a kind of a bunch of misfits.
4: Mm-hmm.
8: You know, thankfully there's no LeBron, there's no crazy star that's kind of stealing the spotlight and making all this money. It's a true team. It is a true team that they will not go down as the best team ever, but they might go down as the best run ever.
4: That's a good way of putting it. And finally, I just wanted to ask you, I mean, we've reached you in Vancouver, of course, everything happening with the Knicks and at your place, at your shop, everybody's coming out to get some pizza and watch some basketball, but also there's the World Cup. Like, what's it like to be in Vancouver right now, taking all this in?
8: I think it's awesome. Yeah. I think it's amazing. I am personally so excited. I know there's back and forth on kind of I think it's going to be great for the city. I loved being here during the Olympics. I know there's some this and that, but I think it's going to be awesome. And I think people need it. I think we all need a bit of a win, don't we?
4: Amen, my friend. It's been great chatting with you. Have fun watching the rest of the series. I'm now cheering for the Knicks.
8: Yeah.
4: I was kind of agnostic before, but I didn't have anybody to cheer for, but I'm cheering for the Knicks now.
8: Well, thank you so much. I really appreciate it. And what a wonderful speech. Thank you so much.
4: Love it. Take care. Bye-bye.
8: Yeah, take care. Bye.
4: Bye. That's AJ Caridi. He's a Boston-born Knicks super fan. He owns AJ's Brooklyn Pizza Joint in Vancouver. That is where we reached him. Here's Jay-Z and Alicia Keys with Empire State of Mind.

0: Jay-Z and Alicia Keys and Empire State of Mind. Well, it is a glowing concern. Headlights on cars and trucks are getting brighter, and some say that's making roads more dangerous. Earlier this year, Transport Canada asked Canadians how headlight brightness impacts them. Nearly 400,000 people responded, which is a lot, according to the department. The survey results haven't been released, but other research suggests most drivers think headlight glare is a problem. We've talked about it on our program here. Lorraine Sommerfeld is an auto columnist at driving.ca. We reached her in Burlington, Ontario.
1: Hello.
0: So why do you think so many people responded to this survey about headlights? I mean, we don't know what it says yet. We don't know what they said. What do you make of the reaction?
2: Oh, I think it means everyone's going to be in agreement on this one, that the lights are piercing our eyeballs and they have to do something about it. So I think that's going to be, I'll be Kreskin here. That's the result of the survey.
0: And do we know why this survey was even put out?
2: I think in the U.S., they've started to change the standards finally, as with all car technology, legislation is about a decade behind. And so there are studies in the U.K., like people are complaining. And there's no results saying, oh, it causes more crashes. It's not that, because the people that have them in their vehicles are actually safer because they can see better. So they're not going to get stats that tell them this is bad. But when they have 400,000 angry Canadians, that's a lot.
0: Yeah.
2: So, yeah. So I think we're going to see some changes to standards. Oh. And, you know.
0: Yeah. And I'll ask you about that in a minute. But can you just walk us through why headlights are so bright right now?
2: Back in the day, children, when we had halogen headlights, the nice warm fuzzy ones that, you know, didn't really hurt anybody unless they left their brights on and then you flap yours at them. As we made the change to LED and HID, which are these ones, these spectacular ones, it was better because remember all the one-eyed bandits used to run around on the road? You know, the halogen lights always one out, like every fourth car had a light out. These new lights last way, way longer. They're better. They last longer. So we see a lot fewer cars with one headlight out. The problem is they're also pickier. They have to be aimed exactly right and in the housing exactly right. Halogen was more forgiving. And so now if it's even a little bit off, you're like, ow, you know, like it's terrible. And of course, the other problem is there's a lot of people that insist on driving their living rooms down the road. So they're driving very big vehicles. And in my little hatchback, I'm getting murdered by these lights. So the disparity between vehicle sizes and heights is a thing.
0: Yeah. Okay. So you mentioned that, solutions should be upcoming. What kind of solutions are there? What can be done?
2: And this is where I'm going to let everybody down because I don't have a magic answer for this. But when you buy glasses and they say, do you want anti-glare? And you think, oh, these are costing too much. Put the anti-glare on. It will help, especially if you're older. Like me, when you go out at night, especially when the roads are wet, you know how the glare is even worse. Mm-hmm. Like it looks cool in a music video, but it's really bad in real life. If you're being distracted by these lights coming at you, look off to the right a little bit. Don't stare at them. That's a really garbage excuse, but I don't have much else. Mm-hmm. The other thing I found useful is, you know, all these big screens in the cars now, if you have a newer car. At night, learn how to dim that screen or turn it off because it's another distraction in your car that's not going to help you. Until they make changes, though, you're going to get your eyeballs speared and there's nothing Lorraine can tell you that will help because it's just crappy and manufacturers will do everything they can until they're told not to.
0: So. And okay, so what can manufacturers do? Like how do they do this? How do they dim the lights?
2: They'll have to determine... safety, you know, agencies will have to determine what is a fair, you know, volume for these lights, for lack of a better word, because the Highway Traffic Act tells you, you know, how many lumens. That's candle flicker things, by the way. It's like 200 years old. They'll have to determine that they can't be higher than this wattage. And sometimes people are DIYing. They're changing them themselves and they're not aimed properly. Be a good person. Let your tech change the bulbs in those. Don't do it yourself, because if it's off even a little bit, the scatter is brutal. Like it's really tough. There's not a lot of room for error. So, you know, driving is a team sport. There's pedestrians, cyclists, other drivers. We all have to get along. If you're driving a beast with these lights in it, be aware of that. You know, don't punish people with them if you can help it. Keep an eye on your brights. If they're on, take them off. You probably don't need them, but mostly it's trying to get people to be nice to each other and
0: right. In newer vehicles, so people can make sure their headlights are adjusted further to face down a bit more, right?
2: Yeah, they can. You can talk to your tech, talk to a mechanic. like it's not something you should be mucking with yourself. Mm-hmm. And that's not an area to DIY, because you won't know. You don't see your own headlights coming at you. So you don't know if you've got it off kilter a little bit or something. So ask your techs if they can, you know, they should be set properly. That's right. Every, you know, there's a regulation for every vehicle. But it's when we get the cowboys in there that gets a little crazy.
0: And as you mentioned at the beginning of our conversation, what effect do they have actually for the drivers who are using the brighter LED lights? Do they make it safer for the drivers?
2: Yes. Yeah. Yeah, it's like safety standards for if you're driving a big SUV, you're driving a safer vehicle than me in my hatchback. And so they get to sell it based on that. And they're right, they should. You will be very safe in this vehicle. It's the same with the headlights. If you have these headlights, you will be safer because you can see better with them. But like I said, we all have to get along with everybody on the road. It's not just about you. It's about all of us. And so I would like to see some legislation that reins in some of these very glaring lights that, you know, are cool for one person and only one.
0: Yeah. Glaring is the right word. Thank you so much for the chat. I'm sure we'll keep in touch. Thank you very much for this, Lorraine.
2: Thank you.
0: That's Lorraine Sommerfeld, a journalist with driving.ca. Here are the Wallflowers and One Headlight.

0: 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You're listening to Radio West here on CBC Radio 1. Still lots to get to on the program. First, though, local news at 5:30 Pacific.
1: This is CBC News from Vancouver. I'm Robert Zimmerman at the top of the news. People waited for hours today to get into the P&E fan zone as the FIFA World Cup got underway. Dan Burt has more.
2: The grass here at Hastings Park became Aztec green as a sea of Mexico supporters cheered on their squad in a rather lopsided tilt against South Africa, winning 2-0 at home in the opening match of this tournament, the largest in men's World Cup history. Some lined up at 6 a.m. to get inside. Gates didn't open till 10, trying to get seats in the new amphitheater and lounge outdoors in the brilliant sunshine, enjoying food and various beverages. There are all sorts of jerseys here. Australia, South Africa, Portugal, Spain, Mexico, of course, Brazil, and Germany, among others. But many fans we spoke with are cheering for and wearing Canadian red. There are high hopes for Canada's men's team, despite a raft of injuries. Their opening match goes Friday in Toronto against Bosnia-Herzegovina. Dan Burritt, CBC News, Vancouver.
1: And the first game here in Vancouver at BC Place is Saturday. Australia will play Turkey at 9 p.m. The provincial government is facing growing calls to take action more than a week after Surrey's police chief was ousted from his job. Amelia John has more.
3: Major questions remain about Norm Lipinski's departure. Why was he let go? Who is in on the decision? And how much could taxpayers be on the hook for in terms of severance? Former Surrey mayor and current candidate Doug McCallum has written to the Premier and Solicitor General calling for an investigation. Independent MLA for Surrey Cloverdale, Eleanor Sturco, says the buck stops with the province.
4: To make such a substantial and impactful decision but not have more clarity provided to the public is a disservice to the frontline members and to a community that was promised more transparency and local accountability.
3: Stuart Prest is a political science lecturer at UBC.
5: Ultimately, those questions will start to pile up for the provincial government, and there may be a political pressure for them to step in.
3: Premier David Eby says there's no information the Police Act was violated, and to the best of his knowledge, the police board did nothing wrong. Amelia John, CBC News, Vancouver.
1: A new opinion poll shows Premier Eby has hit his lowest ever approval rating and is second last when it comes to Canadian premiers. Katie DeRosa has the details.
6: It's sometimes.

0: pounds.
1: He's at a low period for sure. He has to dig deep and find the campaign plan that will fire up his caucus again.
0: Meigs and other NDP insiders say one poll does not signal the death knell for EB's leadership. Katie DeRosa, CBC News, Victoria.
2: A move to reduce the speed limit on some Vancouver roads has been rejected by City Council. Bisma Mughal has more.
3: As part of the larger Vision Zero safety mobility plan by city staff, the change would have limited speed to 30 or 40 kilometers per hour in pedestrian-heavy areas like near Commercial Drive, Mount Pleasant, and Robson, Denman, and Davie streets in the downtown core. The ABC majority voted against the change, instead wanting to prioritize specific high-risk areas. One city councilor, Lucy Maloney, called the move a political one.
4: It's a cynical election year move by the ABC majority on council to carve out simply the most important and effective measure.
3: Mihai Christie is a volunteer with Vision Zero, a road safety advocacy group. He says the reduced speed limit has already been a success in other Canadian cities.
5: It's a massive difference. It's going from almost certain to be killed to almost very likely to not be killed. It's a huge difference.
3: The current speed limit set by the province on urban streets is 50 kilometers per hour unless otherwise posted. Bisma Mughal, CBC News, Vancouver.
2: The guardian of a 12-year-old in North Vancouver has been fined after the child crashed into a car while riding an e-scooter. Michelle Morton has the details.
6: The 12-year-old was taken to hospital with minor injuries.
7: North Vancouver RCMP spokesperson Mansour Sahak says the child is now recovering after they allegedly struck a black VW Jetta yesterday afternoon around 5 p.m. in a residential area on Colwood Drive. Sahak says several violation tickets were issued, including a $109 fine to the kid's guardian.
6: There's a number of rules regards to the kick scooters, and one of them is you have to be 16, and that is one of the most common rules that are not followed.
7: And he adds,
6: at the end of the day, this isn't about fines. This is about public safety.
7: As the weather gets warmer and the days longer, police are reminding everyone e-scooter regulations also include a maximum speed of 25 kilometers per hour, wearing a safety helmet, and not riding on sidewalks or crosswalks, except if a sign or traffic control device allows for it. Michelle Morton, CBC News, Vancouver.
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8: Thank you very much. That is Robert Zimmerman on our news desk this afternoon. Let's have a look now at the weather forecast, and Steve Jung has that. Hey there, Steve.
9: Hey, Sarah.
8: Set us up for our Friday forecast. Well, shall we?
9: Well, tomorrow we'll see conditions really start clearing over much of the province. We can expect it to be kind of on the cloudier side tonight. Mostly cloudy as we begin tomorrow, but a mix of sun and cloud in places like the Kootenays, Revelstoke, and Golden, central BC, as well as the Peace region and in parts up north. But that chance of showers really persisting in the southern interior, the Kootenays, central BC, the Peace region, as well as the northwest. And in some of these parts, we'll also see a continuation of that risk of thunderstorms. So that's been a constant over the past few days, but thankfully over the last week or so, lightning activity in the province has actually remained quite low. And over the past few days, we haven't received any word from BC Wildfire Service that there have been new fire starts directly caused by lightning strikes. In the north of the province, conditions will be on the drier side, not as much rain and less chance of rain, with a mix of sun and cloud. Clearing in the morning, we'll see Terrace much hotter than the rest of the north coast at about 23 degrees. Bella Coola will also be pretty warm at about 24, and we'll see temperatures kind of stay in that really that same sort of range for the most part, really high teens getting into the low 20s in some areas, 24 degrees for the southern interior in places like Kelowna, Penticton, and Kamloops, and we'll see 19 degrees for Fort St. John and Dawson Creek for the Peace region, and we'll see 23 degrees for daytime highs in places like Fort Nelson.
8: All right, and your fun fact you have prepared for us today has to do with soccer balls, fittingly.
9: It does, because what better way to kick off, right, our own time with the FIFA World Cup here in Vancouver than talking a little bit about in Canada specifically, all in Canada really, than talking about soccer balls. And Sarah, I'm sure you know the image of the black and white soccer ball, right? It's ubiquitous. You have it in your head right now. But soccer balls didn't always look like that. When did the iconic black and white soccer ball make its World

0: Cup debut?
1: Oh, golly. A multiple choice?
0: Just take a random guess. If you,
1: 1933. No.
0: I wasn't laughing because you got it wrong. Unfortunately, you did. I wasn't laughing because you got it wrong. It's just because when I told you just take a guess, you really did take a guess.
1: Yep.
0: But the correct answer is the 1970 World Cup in Mexico.
1: Oh, there you go.
0: Yeah. So the Telstar, which is a soccer ball featuring that iconic black and white design, was manufactured by Adidas, and that was the first World Cup ball to use the black and white pattern. In the past, soccer balls were made of leather. Even before that, they were made with pig bladders and then covered with leather. They weren't very colorful. They often appeared entirely brown or entirely white, but that presented a bit of a problem because by 1970, televisions had been around for a while and matches were increasingly being televised. But because TVs were black and white, it was hard for watchers of the beautiful sport to keep their eye on the ball. So they solved it with the black and white pattern consisting of 12 black pentagons and 20 white hexagons, as the contrast made it more visible. And in fact, it's that design that also made it easier for players to gauge the speed and spin on the ball, and it helped with their kick placement to make scoring easier. So the 32 panel configuration had been around as early as 1962. And in 1968, Adidas made another ball called the Telstar Elast, which was the official ball of that year's European Football Championships, featuring that black and white design. But since televisions are now, you know, to the best of my knowledge, in color and have gotten so good, aesthetics for these balls have trended more towards design and beauty. Like this year's ball, the 2026 Trionda, which is paying homage to the three nations hosting it. That's Canada, Mexico, and the USA. It's even got microchips now that can feed real-time data to help officials make game decisions and all of that. So we've come a long way, but there's a bit of history on the black and white soccer ball for you.
1: I will never look at a soccer ball the same way again. Steve, thanks so much for this.
0: My pleasure, Sarah.
1: Steve Jung with our weather forecast. Let's have a look at our current conditions, as well as a fun fact, of course. 22 right now in Fort Nelson. Quite a bit cooler through the piece. Dawson Creek sitting at 13 degrees with some rain at 16 in Fort St. John, 14 and raining in Chetwynd. It's 18 right now in Bella Coola. We have 16s in Stewart and Terrace, 13 right now in Prince Rupert, and 17 in Smithers. It's also 17 in Prince George. Mackenzie and Clinton are both at 14 degrees, and Quesnel's at 19. Kamloops is 23. It's 26 in Lillooet. Ashcroft's 22. Merritt's 21. Salmon Arm is 16 degrees. In Cranbrook, it's 21. 17 in Nacusp, 18 in Sparwood. Warfield, you're at 24 degrees. Nelson's 22. And Creston is 20. It's also 20 in Revelstoke this hour. Golden is sitting at 18 degrees. It's 25 degrees in Osoyoos right now. And same thing with Kelowna. We've got a beautiful sunny sky. Almost all the clouds are gone. We're sitting at 25 degrees.

0: you've ever seen a nature documentary on birds, you've likely seen the tropical manakin bird. They have an elaborate and colorful display and have this wacky jumping and flapping and gyrating mating dance. It's quite the vision to watch. It's also incredible to study. New research published this week in Current Biology has looked into the genetics of their fascinating courtship behavior. Torika Chura is our science columnist here on Radio West, and we reached her in Edmonton.
1: Hi, Sarah.
0: So describe the courtship behavior of these birds.
1: Well, they're quite diverse. There's 70 different species of manakin about, and they all have different dance styles is the best way to put it. You know, they've all got their own little flavor. You've got some cool ones like the golden collared manakin. They're so cute. They're little. And the males flap their wings over their head and up above and snap them together. Is that the tango? I think it's the tango when the guy kind of goes up, you know, and smacks the back of his hands together. So that's the golden collared manakin. And it has this beautiful little tuft of feathers off its chin. Like it's like a goatee. The blue manakin shimmies, shakes, flaps, gyrates so quickly that scientists have actually needed to use a slow motion camera in order to understand all the moves. But yet the female seems to be able to see all of this rapid movement. So that's fascinating. The red cap manakin is the Michael Jackson. It does a moonwalk on a branch while balancing and trying to impress the females. It does also all these other smooth moves. And this is all for the females. Right? So the males sometimes spend years practicing their dancing, and then they join a lek. So a lek is a kind of place where males assemble to show off and impress the females. And some birds will spend like 90% of their day dancing, hoping that there's one female that just likes them.
0: And why are these dances so elaborate?
1: Well, it really is a case of, in evolution, we call it runaway selection. So the idea here is that, okay, if the female that is the most elaborate dancer, the fastest, the most colorful, the most whatever, and then you're always selecting for the extreme, then the next generation, you have to be the extreme of the extremes, right? And these changes are subtle, but the idea is that, you know, if you have 10 males to choose from, and let's say all the females prefer one male, you've got 9 males that don't breed. That's a bit extreme, but still, for illustration purposes, you've got 9 males whose fitness, the ability to create successful offspring, is zero. And that one male produces dozens of offspring that lead to the next generation. So we see this runaway selection because it's just like the most extreme, most elaborate dancers every year, every generation, you start to get this runaway, and it's particularly powerful in sexual selection.
0: And what more have we learned about this mating behavior?
1: Well, so these researchers, it was multidisciplinary, this new paper in Current Biology. And one set of researchers were geneticists looking at the genome. So it sequenced 5 different species genomes. Chris Balakrishnan from East Carolina State University was the genomicist involved. And he just kind of said, look, hey, genomes, talk to me. Tell me what's different. What's unique about the manakins in their DNA that could help explain why their mating behavior is so fascinating and so unique?
2: And so what we found basically is that a dietary transition to a frugivorous diet helped set the stage for this transition in mating system, and in turn, the development of these elaborate displays.
1: So the transition was, in fact, eating fruit. And the genetic changes that kind of preceded all these fancy mating behaviors were adjustments into their digestive enzymes so they could digest the complex sugars found in fruit. The ability to taste sweet. So most birds can't taste sweet, but these birds evolved taste receptors that allowed them to then seek out and, you know, and taste the fruit that they're eating. So the fruit eating fueled the revolution in mating behavior.
0: Interesting. And what is it about fruit eating, though, that's so advantageous for these birds?
1: Right. So it's not an obvious connection to, you know, do you eat fruit? Do you start dancing away? No. But here's the thing. Fruit in tropical areas. So these birds are all neotropical, so Central and South America. And fruit is a very abundant food source that the plant is really hoping that someone come along and eat it. Most other food sources, they're trying to avoid being eaten. The worm is trying to avoid the robin. The fish is trying to avoid the osprey. Here you have the fruit being like, hey, mannequin, can you come eat me? Because I made myself nice and sweet for you. Because fruiting bodies are ones that the animals eat, fly, or wander away with, digest all the flesh of the fruit, and then deposit the seeds in their feces, which is a lovely little pile of fertilizer. So the fruit is a unique food source, which most birds don't capitalize on. And then this leads to the moonwalk, the abundance of food. The nutritional availability is what Alice Boyle thinks has helped these mannequins do more with their time in a way. Alice Boyle's at the University of Western Ontario, and she's kind of ground floor in mannequin research. She's all over the place doing all kinds of incredible work.
3: It frees up the males from having to care for the young. If the females, if they can find enough fruit to meet everybody's nutritional requirements, the males don't have to help. And so they started competing amongst one another for attracting females, because that's all they really had to do. The females then had all the choice. That is the engine of sexual selection.
1: So the females are like, hey, dude, I've got enough food. I've got it handled. I don't need you around. I'm self-sufficient. I'm going to raise my young as I see fit. He kicks the guy to the curb. So the next round, she's looking for the next best thing all the time. As long as there's enough food and he doesn't have to provide, and don't anthropomorphize this story too much, then every lek, the females arrive and say, can I do better than I did last time? And they're constant, and the males therefore are constantly competing, showing off, and ultimately trying to impress that female with that runaway selection.
4: Interesting stuff. Well, thanks very much for telling us about it.
1: You're welcome.
4: That's our science columnist, Tora Couture. Well, Chris Buckband is one of the headliners at this weekend's Boots and Boats Singer-Songwriter Festival in Lake Country. Here he is with Giddy Up.
5: Giddy Up.

0: Chris Buck band Giddy Up. The band is one of the headliners of this year's Boots and Boats Singer-Songwriter Festival in Lake Country. The festival runs from June 19th to the 21st. Well, some people are trying a new way to deal with phone overuse. Instead of apps, they use small physical devices that use something called near-field communication, or NFC, technology to temporarily block access to distracting apps. To unblock them, you actually have to get up and tap the device. The idea is that a tiny bit of effort could help break the cycle of scrolling, at least for a while. Carmi Levy is a technology analyst and journalist, and we reached him in London, Ontario.
1: Hello, Sarah. So good to be with you today.
0: Hey, good to chat with you as well. Why do you think it's so hard for people to just put their phones down, even when they want to?
1: Well, because these things are designed to be addictive, right? Right from the start, they're engineered to be as engaging as like cigarettes or alcohol, and it's built right into the technology from the ground up. So think about, you know, the psychological principles of trigger, behavior, and reward, those kind of loops where you're constantly picking up your phone and then putting it down, and then 2 minutes later, you're picking it up again because you don't want to miss out and you forgot what you were doing 2 minutes ago. That is, we suspected that that's an issue all along. Now we're starting to see even more research being shared that validates that yeah, these things are by design addictive, and it was not by accident. This was all intentional.
0: Tell us how these physical phone blockers actually work.
1: So they use what's called NFC, or near field communication, which is essentially the same technology that allows us to tap to pay when we're, say, in a store or at the grocery. And so what they do is there's the most popular model is called the Brick. There's another one called Locked. And basically they're tiny little devices. The Brick is a little square. And what you do is you install an accompanying app, and then you can use that to select which apps you want to block and the start and end times for that block. And then if you decide that you want to access those apps during that period, all you have to do is take your phone and tap it to the Brick, which will then unlock your phone. But the thing with the Brick is that you can keep it in your pocket, which makes it not that big of a deal to tap. Or some people like to keep it across the room so they have to get up. Other people put it on the other side of the house. I have a friend who has one, and he leaves it at home when he leaves for the office. So during the day, his phone is locked, and if he wants to unlock it, he'd have to go home and tap it on that device. So, you know, yeah, like if you're really committed to it, you can make it work for you. But, you know, for a lot of people, the notional philosophy is it introduces friction into the process of using your phone. So maybe you'll think twice about using it.
0: And because, you know, a lot of people have screen time limits, but they just don't stick for most people. Why is that, do you think?
1: Oh, because they're so incredibly easy to bypass. And, you know, I'll give Google and Apple credit because they built those capabilities right into the operating system. You can go into the settings and turn them on. But when that message pops up, like if you want to use an app that's already blocked, and you'll get to this screen and there's a little option on the bottom, remind me later, or ignore, or set a snooze. So it's all I got to do is move my finger half an inch over to the side and I can bypass the limitation without any friction whatsoever. So because it's so easy to work around, you may as well not even have that software activated. Screen time limits are just basically useless for most people.
0: And tell me, like you kind of alluded to this when we began our conversation, but because these apps are built to keep us scrolling, how do they actually do that? What's going on behind the scenes?
1: They're taking some notes from folks who run casinos, where everything, every aspect of the design is designed to engage us, to keep us there longer, to separate us from the outside world, to have us spend as much, in this case, time as possible on the device. And so when you look at a smartphone, you're always, how do you use it? You refresh your feeds, you get notifications, you're getting likes and reactions, you're opening messages, you're scrolling your social media feed. The end result of all of these actions is there's always going to be some kind of reward. You don't know what the reward is. It's unpredictable, but all you got to do is check quickly and then you'll get something back. And that's a very powerful sort of human behavioral motivator. And then add in algorithms, which, are essentially, they're soaking up data from the app that you're using, all the other apps, the physical aspects of the device itself. And then they're deciding, okay, so what is Sarah interested in? What are the things that she's been doing on her phone and on her services and apps lately? And how do I ensure that I continue to serve up things that will interest her so that she won't be incented or motivated to put the phone down? And then, you were using social social media. And social media is all about, you know, fear of missing out. Nobody wants to be on the outside of their inner social circle. So we're constantly checking social media. And when we do, we have endless scrolls, so it never actually gets to the end. We have autoplay videos, which of course drives engagement. We have algorithmic suggestions that, you know, put up content that would be most of interest to us. And then we're constantly being notified. We're getting, you know, streaks and mentions and memories of things that you did a year ago. Oh goodness, Sarah, you haven't posted in a while. Or maybe we're messaging back and forth and, oh my God, why didn't Carmi read that, you know, that message that I sent him? And oh, he's typing now. The bouncing dot typing indicators are going up and down. These are all elements of addiction. They're designed to keep us using the device, prevent us from putting it down. And you put them all together, and that is some very powerful stuff. Easy to assume that your smartphone is probably the most addictive device that you've ever used.
0: Now, we've been talking about these phone blocking brick whatever things, but people are probably going to find their way around these as well too. What do you think a more lasting solution might look like?
1: Yeah, I mean, I think the limiting factor of the brick or similar devices that use NFC is that they don't change the fundamental phone. So they take us away from the phone for a certain period of time, but then when we go back to it, it's just as addictive as it's always been. So the only way to really change things in the long run is to modify the actual design of the devices so that they're less addictive. Maybe they won't have endless scroll on them. Maybe we'll dial back the algorithm so they won't be as aggressive in what they suggest, or, you know, we won't have autoplay videos, and, you know, so, or all of this will be more transparent. So we'll have, you know, we'll know sort of what that black box is doing to us, and we'll be able to tune the behaviors accordingly. But, you know, this is an industry that's based on growth and engagement. And the more time we spend on these devices, the more ads they serve up, the more money they make. And because there's no law in place that requires them to change their behaviors, well, guess what? You know, the tech bros are never going to change their behaviors unless the law makes them change. So we're kind of stuck right now because these companies are highly successful and there's no reason for them to behave in any other way.
0: Yeah. Carmi, it's always good chatting with you. Thank you very much for this.
1: Great being with you, Sarah. Thank you.
0: That is Carmi Levy, a technology analyst and journalist. And that's it for us for this Thursday edition of the program. Hope you're enjoying whatever weather it is out there for you. We're back with you tomorrow at 4:06 Pacific, 5:06 Mountain.
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5: Your World Tonight is coming up next. Then in half an hour, it's As It Happens.
6: Hello, I'm Neil Kirksall. 52 years after at last qualified for the FIFA World Cup, Team Haiti is back, and the organizer of a party tonight in Miami tells us her community deserves a chance to celebrate.
7: We just have to keep reminding him. Sir, you did not pay for this bridge. Canadians paid for this bridge.
8: Windsor's mayor with blunt words for the U.S. president as the opening of a key economic link between Ontario and Michigan is put on hold. This is your World Tonight. I'm Christine Birak, also on the program.
9: Vamos, Mexico! Vamos!
10: It's super exciting. It's like the first World Cup outside of Mexico and outside of our home. So it's, you know, the patriotism just like, it multiplies a lot.
8: Soccer fans from all over descend on Canada as the World Cup officially kicks off. The invitations had been sent out. The ribbon cutting was supposed to be tomorrow. But now the opening for the Gordie Howe Bridge connecting Windsor, Ontario with Detroit has been delayed amid concerns from the White House. The move hits the brakes on billions of dollars worth of business for both sides. Officials say the two countries are working to resolve outstanding issues. As Tom Perry reports, bridge tolls appear to be one of them.
7: We had the invites out. We were ready to go. Certainly lots of eager anticipation.
9: For Windsor Mayor Drew Dilkins, this last-minute delay in opening the Gordie Howe Bridge is disappointing but not altogether shocking. The mayor pointing a finger at U.S. President Donald Trump.
7: Well, I can't see any other explanation why this would not have moved forward but for Donald Trump's intervention.
9: The Gordie Howe Bridge caught Trump's attention back in February, not long after the billionaire owner of the competing Ambassador Bridge reportedly met with Trump's Commerce Secretary Howard Lutnick. Trump took to social media and threatened to block the new bridge from opening, demanding what he called compensation for a project that Canada alone paid for. In Toronto today, Prime Minister Mark Carney said the government is continuing to work on getting the bridge open.
11: There's not great drama here. We're going to work through some issues that have come up.
9: Carney didn't say what those issues are, but one potential sticking point is the tolls drivers will pay to cross the new bridge. Under a deal between Canada and the state of Michigan, Canada would receive all that toll revenue until it's fully compensated for the more than $6 billion it spent on construction. After that, the tolls would be split 50-50. But Matt Hall, Republican Speaker in the Michigan House of Representatives, says that 50-50 split should start as soon as the bridge opens.
12: You know, I think that we should be collecting toll revenue from this. I think it would really benefit the United States and Michigan to recover this toll revenue.
9: Stephen Leskowski, head of the Canadian Trucking Alliance, isn't sure what's causing the delay. But he says opening the new bridge will make life easier and more efficient for Canadian and American truckers who move billions of dollars worth of goods across the border every year.
13: We're hoping that whatever the issues are that's holding this back, they're moved aside and these delays unleash the reality of a piece of infrastructure that allows Canadian and U.S. businesses to thrive.
9: Drew Dilkins, the mayor of Windsor, says he too wants to see the bridge open, but not at any price. He's urging the prime minister to not bend a knee to Donald Trump, to hold out for a good deal on the new bridge and on a wider trade deal with the U.S. Tom Perry, CBC News, Ottawa.
8: Ottawa says it has a plan to make food more affordable for Canadians as the cost of eating eats away at bank accounts. Prime Minister Mark Carney says his government's national food security strategy will get to the root causes of food price spikes.
14: The country's sovereignty depends on its ability to feed, to fuel, and defend itself. Right now, we're not fully in control of our food system. It's an over-reliance that's left us vulnerable. This strategy is about changing that.
8: Sam Sampson joins me now with more details. Sam, I understand this report highlights a lack of grocery store competition as one of the main problems for affordability. How does this strategy promise to address that?
0: Well, Ottawa acknowledges that five major grocers dominate the retail food market, which means really they control the prices. To increase competition, the government says it'll spend $1 billion creating more food terminals and hubs. It describes a food terminal as a place for wholesalers to buy and sell products at competitive prices, while a hub can connect farmers directly to retailers, schools, hospitals, even consumers. So basically cutting out the middleman. Ideally, this allows independent grocers to break into the market. The government also says it'll give more money to the Competition Bureau to look at anti-competitive behavior, so adding more heft to accountability. Now, Ottawa also promises to improve food processing in Canada, because although Canadians grow and produce a lot of food here, we don't process much of it. Instead, we export it to other countries so they process food and sell to grocers and consumers. Now, Evan Fraser, the director of the Errol Food Institute at the University of Guelph, describes how our system got this way because of free trade agreements with the U.S.
15: One of the negative consequences of the original free trade agreement has been that a huge number of Canada's mid-sized processing sectors have moved south of the border to where they can get product year-round. I don't believe that is an economic logic that makes sense in the 2020s. And one of the things that will make Canada's food system more resilient to shocks and disruptions is if we can re-onshore commercially scaled food processors.
0: Now, that is exactly what Ottawa says it wants to do, modernize small and medium-sized processors to handle more local products so we don't have to rely on a supply chain that either comes from or goes through the U.S.
8: Sam, how will this affect food prices now?
16: Well, that's the thing. Food economists like Evan Fraser say affordability is still a concern, even with a new plan.
15: I'm worried that, you know, the sorts of solutions that we're talking about here are medium-term to long-term fixes. They're not going to address the root causes of food insecurity, which is linked with low wages, high costs, and frankly, very expensive rent.
16: So on top of these high-level supply chain solutions, Fraser says he'd like to see added measures like reducing taxes for low-income people and major efforts to address housing costs.
8: The CBC's Sam Sampson in Edmonton. Thank you.
16: Thank you.
8: Police in Toronto are investigating the death of a fellow officer. They say he was killed in what they call a high-risk takedown. Myron Demkew is Toronto's police chief.
17: It is with deep and profound sorrow that I must confirm the death of Police Constable Mark Benizzotto. Age 43, Mark was shot in the line of duty.
8: Police say officers were shot at while carrying out a search warrant. A 19-year-old suspect is in hospital. He is charged with first-degree murder. Officers are still looking for another 19-year-old. They say he is potentially linked to several other recent shootings in the city, including one at the U.S. consulate in downtown Toronto. Coming right up, CBC News is on the ground in Iran, where the U.S. president has called off new military strikes, not long after threatening to escalate the war. And the Pope's visit in Spain's Canary Islands, appealing for compassion for migrants as anti-immigration sentiment grows across Europe. And later, we'll have this story.
18: The FIFA World Cup isn't just a competition on the pitch. It's a battle for customers. From watch parties to major brand activations, businesses in Toronto and Vancouver are betting big on soccer's biggest stage.
19: These companies are willing to invest millions of dollars in events like the World Cup.
18: But the real prize may not be immediate sales. I'm Philippe de Montigny in Toronto. I'll have that story coming up.
8: The conflict between the U.S. and Iran has taken another confusing twist. Just hours after a series of new threats, President Donald Trump says he has called off planned airstrikes and once again claims a peace deal is imminent. In a Canadian exclusive, the CBC has been given rare permission to report from Iran. The government there imposes restrictions on international journalists, but does not check our material. CBC's senior international correspondent, Margaret Evans, is in the capital, Tehran. Margaret, what is the sense from people there? Is there optimism that this war can end soon?
20: Well, I think people are pretty used to the statements coming out of Truth Social and the U.S. president. Certainly, there is a lot of optimism amongst people who've been living with this uncertainty and, of course, the economic sanctions here for decades. But, you know, I was at a demonstration tonight. There are these pro-government rallies that take place in squares across Tehran, and almost on a nightly basis, the chants you hear, you know, down with America, down with Israel. They began in defiance of the U.S.-Israeli airstrikes, and the Supreme Leader, Mujtaba Khamenei, who still hasn't been seen in public, you know, has been encouraging people to keep coming out. And one woman in that crowd told me that she doesn't want Iran to negotiate with the U.S. She believes, and many in that crowd believe, that ultimately Iran will be victorious. So it's a mixed bag.
8: I know you've only been in the country for a short time, but can you tell us a bit about what life in Tehran looks like now?
20: I was last here in May last year, which was before both of these two recent conflicts had taken place. And walking down the street, it looks much the same. It's a huge city, 10 million people. And so it's hard to pick out sort of the day-to-day poverty you hear about because the economic situation is so bad, again, exacerbated by the sanctions, but made worse by the war. So if you were looking around, you wouldn't necessarily really notice much difference. One of the things that I did notice compared to last May is that a lot more women in the capital are not wearing their headscarves. One woman tonight told me that it's because they think that the regime here is too busy dealing with with what's going on in terms of, you know, the war. But people have had to get used to a lot. They are living under, you know, even tighter security. If you hearken back to January, when we saw, this is before the most recent war, you saw those huge anti-government demonstrations. Some people say that the pro-government demonstrations are an organized effort to counter the impact of those. And of course, you know, those were violently put down. People are still living with that kind of fear. And, you know, we're here with government permission. Those voices are very hard for us to hear. Because it can be, you know, dangerous basically to them to speak to international journalists. But there is a desire for change amongst many of the people I've spoken to now, in the same way that there was last May when they thought there could be an agreement.
8: The CBC's Margaret Evans in Tehran. Thank you, Margaret.
20: You're most welcome.
8: Pope Leo visited Spain's Canary Islands today amid the backdrop of the world's migrant crisis. The region is often a landing spot for thousands of people risking their lives to escape war and insecurity in their home nations. Today, the pontiff railed against migrant deaths and the indifference some European nations show to the issue. Chris Brown is in Barcelona with this report.
1: Queridos migrantes,
21: dear migrants, began the Pope, before saying anything else to you, I want to bow before your dignity. The American-born Leo has made the compassionate treatment of migrants one of the early hallmarks of his papacy.
1: ¿Qué mundo hemos construido?
21: What kind of world have we built if so many brothers and sisters must risk death to seek life, he said, speaking to an audience that included migrants on the dock where many of them would have landed. The Canary Islands are a deadly transit route for people smugglers. Tens of thousands of people have died trying to reach there from Africa in recent years. And some of the rescuers who pulled their bodies out of the ocean were also with the Pope today. Pope Leo's view counters loud voices across Europe and the UK, demanding that borders be hardened and blaming migrants for crime and eroding social cohesion. But in Spain, Leo has found a more receptive audience for his message. Spain is making it easier for 500,000 migrants to stay in the country legally, which makes it an outlier in Europe.
22: Yeah, it's good because I have most of the requirements that they are asking.
21: Wendy Solorzano, a single mother from Honduras, hopes to qualify. She has a teenage son and a baby with cerebral palsy who needs therapy. Critics point to the drain on social services, but she says she's ready to give back.
22: I can teach English. I'm a teacher. And I can also help the Spanish people, right?
21: Lawyer Oriol Nebot is an advocate for the migrants at the Catholic charity Caritas in Barcelona.
23: It's a measure to dignify the situation of these persons, but also for the government is a good measure. Because, yes, this person now can pay taxes.
21: Spain's opposition parties fear the move will only encourage more people to risk their lives with dangerous journeys. Economist Miguel Puig is also unconvinced. He says Spain already has too many lower-paying jobs that most of the migrants will fill.
24: We are allowing economic sectors to depend very much on low-paid workers, and those sectors are growing.
21: Still, for many illegal migrants in Spain, the new law represents a rare lifeline, prompting a rush to get their paperwork in before the window closes. Chris Brown, CBC News, Barcelona.
8: U.S. climate scientists warn El Niño has officially started. It's expected to bring record heat this year. The naturally occurring weather pattern can worsen the effects of human-caused climate change. America's leading weather agency predicts it will intensify into what's known as a super El Niño. The major shifts would lead to heat waves, flooding, and droughts across the globe. The last El Niño took place in 2024, the hottest year on record. Tens of thousands of people are about to descend on Washington for what is expected to be one of the biggest UFC matchups ever. The South Lawn of the White House has been transformed to host the controversial event. And as we hear from the CBC's Katie Simpson, there is a Canadian connection to the spectacle.
2: Construction vehicles zip along the South Lawn of the White House in the rush of final preparations.
3: White House press!
2: Journalists are whisked through security and escorted right into a venue unlike any other. The White House itself is overshadowed by what's called the Claw, a hulking lighting grid that looks like a canopy and stands about 28 meters tall. Underneath is the caged octagon, where mixed martial arts fighters will rip each other apart in what is poised to become the UFC's most prolific event.
4: This will be the greatest show on earth.
2: U.S. President Donald Trump scheduled the historic show, which includes seven different fights, to coincide with his 80th birthday. And it's also part of the rolling celebrations to mark America's 250th anniversary.
5: A billion people all over the world will be watching America celebrate its 250th birthday with the White House in the background and some of the best athletes in the world.
2: In an extraordinary display, U.S. Secretary of State Marco Rubio signed an agreement with UFC Chairman Dana White, pledging to work together to globally promote combat sports. White is a longtime supporter of Trump and is keen to grow his league beyond its success in the U.S.
6: Doesn't matter what color you are, what country you come from, what language you speak, we're all human beings and fighting's in our DNA. We get it and we like it.
2: Critics have launched a lawsuit to try to stop the showcase, saying Trump needed congressional approval and an environmental study before giving the green light. The challenge is considered a last-minute long shot. By the numbers, this event will be massive. There are 4,000 seats within the White House perimeter and space for 120,000 more at a nearby outdoor viewing party. Nearly 500 porta-potties have been shipped in. Hundreds of workers are involved in the setup, with a price tag of $60 million paid by the UFC. It's an enormous platform, and a Canadian will be front and center.
25: It's, you know, just as humid, if not more humid, in Montreal than in D.C.
2: Ayman Zahabi is an MMA fighter from Quebec, and he'll take on Sean O'Malley in the primetime 8 p.m. slot. The symbolism of a Canadian headed to the White House for a fight is not lost on him in this difficult moment in the Canada-U.S. relationship.
25: Je représente le Canada à la Maison Blanche.
2: Zahabi says he's proud to represent Canada and downplayed the politics, though he does feel pressure since other Canadian teams recently have suffered high-profile losses to the Americans. Katie Simpson, CBC News, Washington.
8: A moment of euphoria for Mexico at the FIFA World Cup. It has won the tournament's opening match on home soil, beating South Africa 2-0. Mexico City made history as the first place to host World Cup matches in three different tournaments. The energy inside and outside the stadium was electric. But the game isn't the only thing grabbing attention today. The CBC's Jorge Barrera is in Mexico City. Jorge, the fan zone was a sea of people. What's the mood been like?
26: Well, Mexico City is a city of mixed emotions. Yes, the party has been in full swing for most of the day in the fan zone, as thousands gathered to celebrate Mexico's third turn at hosting the opening of the World Cup. I've also been getting photographs and videos from two Mexican Canadians who attended today's game, and it was a full-on festive atmosphere. But there's also protest and clashes on the streets of Mexico City, led by the mothers and families of the disappeared. Mexico has over 130,000 people registered as missing. No body, no evidence of where they could be. And these groups, these families, these mothers, they want to use this global spotlight on Mexico to show the world the crisis that the country faces, which they say this government just doesn't take seriously. Now there's a teachers union, a national teachers union, that is also out on the streets protesting for better wages and pension reform. And they've been protesting for days leading up to this World Cup opening. They set up a camp near the fan zone, which is in Mexico City's historic core. And to deal with this, the city has set up layers of these steel barriers around the area. And they've also set up a security cordon with around a 1.5 kilometer buffer around Mexico City Stadium, so protests don't interfere with World Cup events.
8: And Jorge, we've heard from critics that growing social and economic issues are also being reflected in ticket prices.
26: Yes, Mexico has the highest average ticket prices among the three host countries, averaging at about $1,300 on the low end, which is roughly 25% of per capita incomes in this country. Now, I spoke with these two Mexican Canadians who attended today's game. They came down from Canada, and they each spent about $3,500 on tickets to be up there in the bowl section of the stadium. I've spoken to soccer fans in this city and say that these prices and even official game jerseys of the team are way out of reach for many people, and it's really dampened the spirit of the World Cup here. Add to this, these World Cup makeovers in the city have made people feel that this is all being done for tourists rather than making life more livable in a city that suffers from gridlock and heavy flooding every time it rains. And this has added to this widespread grumbling about the tournament. But if the national team makes a run and catches fire, then the mood will most certainly shift.
8: A lot changes when they're winning. Jorge, thanks for this. The CBC's Jorge Barrera in Mexico City. Canada's men are training for their big moment tomorrow. The team faces off against Bosnia-Herzegovina in the inaugural match on Canadian soil. Toronto is abuzz with plenty of festivities and anticipation.
3: We live here, so there's just so much excitement.
7: This is a once-in-a-lifetime experience. It doesn't happen every year that you get the World Cup in your country, so...
9: Totally excited. I'm not even a soccer fan, but the energy that it's bringing to the city and just the whole excitement of the transformation of the neighborhood is exciting.
8: The men's team is looking to clinch its first ever win at a FIFA World Cup tournament. Kickoff is at 3 p.m. Eastern. Companies in Canada are hoping the beautiful game will be a big score for their bottom lines. Philippe de Montigny reports on what some businesses are planning for fans now and long after the World Cup ends.
10: We're infusing it with apple cider and maple syrup.
11: A Canadian twist on the classic old-fashioned. That's one of the flavors of the world cocktails offered during the FIFA World Cup at Vinny Toronto.
10: We're showing the games in multiple venues.
11: The downtown bar and several other establishments owned by Inc. Entertainment will also broadcast matches and host events throughout the tournament. The company's CEO Charles Rabouf says, for the brands footing the bill, money is no object.
10: I've seen brands and we have a couple of collaboration with someone who is spending $300 per person. So if you invite 300 people, it's 90,000, it's 100,000. But they all see the value.
11: Between a special appetizer menu and their own watch parties, the Four Seasons Hotel in Toronto is also hoping to cash in. Manager Christy Grotch is expecting a 30% boost in revenue from its rooms during the World Cup compared to the same period last year.
12: It's really an opportunity for us, of course, to see growth in hotel occupancy, an opportunity for us to also welcome a diverse net of international travelers.
11: The Canadian luxury hotel chain is also hoping to build customer loyalty. Local businesses aren't the only ones looking to capitalize on the major sporting event. Multinational corporations have also pitched in. Visa, for instance, set up small soccer fields in front of Toronto City Hall. And as the official beverage sponsor of the FIFA World Cup, Coca-Cola set up fan zones across host cities. David Soberman is a marketing professor at the University of Toronto.
13: One of the most important things is to have top-of-mind awareness. It means when the person thinks of the category, what's the brand they think of, and if they think of Coca-Cola, that's a win for Coca-Cola.
11: And that top-of-mind awareness, he says, can mean big dollars for brands.
13: After the World Cup, you gain 4 or 5 share points due to higher top-of-mind awareness. You might say, well, that's only 4 or 5 share points. But 4 or 5 share points in this market is worth millions of dollars.
10: No one's spending foolishly. Everybody knows what the return is. It doesn't need to be monetary. The return is people believing in the brand.
11: Especially at smaller venues like Vinny. For them, what trumps making a quick buck is getting customers coming back long after the final whistle. Philippe de Montigny, CBC News, Toronto.
8: The chirps and squeaks of the Arctic ground squirrel. They're cute, look a lot like a gopher and live 8 months of the year in deep hibernation. But it turns out the Ice Age relatives of these rodents spent their 4 months awake creating a time capsule of sorts.
0: They go out in the landscape and they gather a whole bunch of seeds and nuts and twigs and also bones and other things and bring them back to their burrow. And they're this great little repository of information from these different time points.
8: Canadian Tyler Murchie is the lead author of the study, published this week in the journal Nature. He and his colleagues analyzed the ancient excrement of squirrels that roamed the grasslands of the Canadian Arctic, dating back as far as the Ice Age. The animals left a network of burrows behind, frozen in time in the permafrost. Each includes a toilet chamber. And because they ate almost anything, they're rich with genetic material.
0: If there happened to be nuts and seeds and their favorite plants, that was great. If there happened to be a dead mammoth over there or a dead horse or whatever else, they ate that. Or if there happened to be some poop of a horse over there, they ate that. It was just kind of all these sources of nutrition that they could get in the time that they had.
8: Some of the genomes they've reconstructed include woolly mammoths, horses, and steppe bison. A look back over 700,000 years, thanks in part to the humble ground squirrel.
0: We are able to really kind of capture the whole ecosystem from megafauna and plants, fungi and insects and a whole variety of microbes as well to really kind of understand, get these kind of time capsules, how these environments have changed.
8: And thank you for being with us. This has been Your World Tonight for Thursday, June 11th. I'm Christine Birack. Good night.

0: Good evening, I'm Robert Zimmerman with the latest headlines from Vancouver. The number of British Columbians who died from toxic drugs continues to fall sharply, with April's toll down by almost a third compared to the same month last year. The BC Coroner's Service recorded 119 deaths in April. It's the lowest death toll for that month since before the pandemic. A new Angus Reid poll shows Premier David Eby has hit his lowest ever approval rating and his second last when it comes to Canadian premiers. 31% of British Columbians approve of his performance, down 22 points since his peak in March of last year. And home sales in BC dipped 2% in May compared with the same period last year, as rising mortgage rates pose another challenge. The BC Real Estate Association says the average price fell 1.4%. The association's Brendan Augmanson says the market had already been hit by economic challenges, such as a weak labor market. And now the forecast on the North Coast. Cloudy tomorrow morning, clearing near noon with a high of 15. Highs around 18 with a chance of showers and some sunshine in the Peace. In the central interior, a mix of sun and cloud with a high of 19. Highs to 19 with a chance of showers and thunderstorms in the Kootenays. In the southern interior, a mix of sun and cloud with a high of 23. And for Metro Vancouver, Greater Victoria and the Fraser Valley, mainly sunny tomorrow with highs up to 24 inland.
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3: Hello, I'm Neil Kirksall.
4: Good evening, I'm Stephanie Scandera, sitting in for Chris Howden. This is As It Happens. Tonight,
3: on Edge, a woman in Belfast tells us what the past few days have been like for her family and the entire Sudanese community as violent anti-immigrant rioters terrorize the city.
4: Beyond the call of duty, a Toronto police officer is shot and killed after executing a search warrant in a residential building. A counselor for the ward where gunfire broke out tells us how her constituents are processing the news.
3: Skyrocketing, SpaceX goes public tomorrow. Elon Musk is promising investors a chance to own a piece of the future. Our guest says everyone needs to come back down to earth.
4: Getting the ball rolling. As the FIFA World Cup gets underway, soccer fans all over the world are buzzing, including those in Miami's Little Haiti, who are celebrating their team's first World Cup in more than 50 years.
3: In the nick of time, after a historic comeback on the court, the New York Knicks are now one win away from an NBA title. An ecstatic fan tells us why he was just as starstruck to see star player Jalen Brunson's mom.
4: And sunscreening. In a bid to curb overcrowding on Sardinian beaches, authorities there have decided to ban umbrellas for most of the population, a measure that has some beachgoers throwing serious shade. As It Happens, the Thursday edition, radio that thinks they're headed beyond the pale.

0: For a second night, violent anti-immigrant protesters took to the streets in Belfast. Water cannons were used to beat back demonstrators who the night before had set fire to the homes of immigrant families. The rioting was triggered after a Sudanese refugee was accused in a knife attack that left a white man in serious condition in hospital. But incidents of racial hatred have been on the rise for months in Northern Ireland. There was anti-immigrant rioting last year after two teenagers were accused of sexual assault. In 2025, police documented over 2,000 racist incidents in the region. Tuwasul Mohammed moved to Belfast as a refugee from Sudan. We reached her in Belfast.
1: Tuwasul, how would you describe how today has been? How are you doing?
2: It's sad. Everyone are worried and afraid. But also the response from the community has been phenomenal. Like, it's amazing. It's wonderful. And it's making us feel we are still safe.
1: Oh, that's reassuring to hear. What kinds of things have been happening to reassure you, and who is doing them?
2: Since the attacks started, we have created an emergency response group

0: So on Tuesday night alone, we had to evacuate around 12 families from their houses. Masked men marched into their streets and set their houses and cars on fire, terrorized the families. We started getting calls Tuesday night from families trapped in the house, calling the police so many times. Police didn't arrive. One of the moms was telling me that they stayed. She locked herself and her young kids. She's a single mom. They locked themselves in the bathroom because they were afraid for their lives, waiting for the police to come.
1: What do you say to them?
0: I'm one of them. I am from Sudan too. So I just try to reassure them. I tell them that there are people who care about them and who are trying to help, and that we are here to help. And since we evacuated them from the houses, we check on them regularly. We provide food parcels, toys for the kids, and change of clothes. And we just talk to them.
1: Do you feel safe?
0: I am in a safe street, so not all the areas are dangerous. But even though the street is safe, you still, because you never know what can happen. Like this happened, you can't help but worry and watch your back. So like now when I'm driving to work and from work, I will be very careful noticing the cars around me. If anyone is following me, be careful about where to park my car. Be careful in the street before I go to my door to see if anyone is there, maybe watching me or something. And it's sad that you have to live like this.
1: Did you ever imagine that your life in Belfast would involve the kinds of things you're describing?
0: No, not really. Like myself and other families, we come from countries where we didn't feel safe, and that's why we left and we came here, and we thought this is a safe country for us. When I came in 2016, I felt Belfast was a very welcoming place. I thought people were kind and nice, and that was the case. And I have made so many friends since I come, and I feel like I have a community around me. But this started changing, and now this summer, before summer started, we knew it was coming, and we have been trying to organize themselves and get ready ourselves and get ready for the summer.
1: You said you knew this was coming, and obviously our listeners have heard about the stabbing and who's been accused in that. Did you feel safe before that?
0: The stabbing only made it worse. So they were waiting for something and excused, but it didn't start just after the stabbing. It started in 2024, and then every summer, and even between summers, in summer there will be big riots. Between summers, we witnessed a rise in hate crimes all over the city, and we have seen all the protests and marches in UK too, and all the hateful posts online from the likes of Elon Musk and Tommy Robinson and all the far-right leaders.
1: We had a city councilor on our program last night talking about what has happened and that it has to stop, and that this is racist. We've heard Keir Starmer speak out about this. Does that level of response, those kinds of words from those groups of people help? Can it help quell this, do you think?
0: It can help if they are genuinely trying to help. If they are not, you definitely remember when Keir Starmer in his speech, when he said, we don't want this country to become an island of strangers. These kind of comments don't help. These kind of statements encourage racist people when they feel it's coming from the state, when they get misinformation from the state and from the media, when they are struggling, because you know the local community are struggling with the housing crisis, with the NHS, and they are struggling not because of immigrants, but because of the failure of the authorities who don't want to solve these problems for local people. And then instead of solving them, they blame us, immigrants.
1: You mentioned your children. How old are they?
0: 14 and 17.
1: So what kinds of conversations are you having with them? What kinds of questions are they asking you?
0: Difficult conversations. So first, because I kept them at home since the attacks happened, they haven't been to school since. So I had to say that and explain why. And then I had to explain that I have been going out. I'm not staying with them while they are.

0: are worried and terrified. So I had to explain to them, like mention the, because they know the families who were burnt out too. So I had to tell them I have to go out because they need to help so-and-so, and they know the children too. And I don't want them to feel that I am not there for them. I'm not staying with them, because most families are staying home with their kids. But I know people need me, and I know I have to go out. And even like talking to them about, I had to tell them that they can't go out. You don't want your kids to live in this kind of fear, but also you have to protect them.
1: So Ursula, I very much appreciate this. Thank you, and please take care.
0: Thank you.
2: We reached Tuaso Mohammed in Belfast.

0: When SpaceX goes public tomorrow, it'll almost certainly be the largest IPO in history. It'll also be one of the most unconventional. As markets open, hundreds of millions of shares are set to be sold at $135 each, a price set by the company itself, with mom-and-pop investors granted an unusual amount of access. It's a get-rich-quick situation, especially for Elon Musk, who will likely become the world's first trillionaire. For new investors, though, it's a potential train wreck. At least, that's how Ed Elson sees it. He's the co-host of Prof G Markets, and we reached him in New York.
1: Ed, a few of the words you've used to describe this IPO filing are train wreck, unserious, empty, hallucinatory, and borderline dishonest. What does that mean for the number of shares you're going to buy tomorrow?
2: The number's going to be zero. This thing is priced ridiculously. The price doesn't make any sense. I think that we'll probably see a pretty serious pop when it first goes out. And that's because, as with most IPOs, it's kind of engineered to be successful. They've lined up a lot of demand. But my prediction for the stock is it'll probably be cut in half over the next 6 months as the lockup periods expire. Mm-hmm. So I do not think that this is a buy.
1: We, as a show, of course, are not giving people advice one way or the other. But we know Starlink is profitable. What's the broader picture of the rest of the company?
2: Yeah, so Starlink is not a bad business. It generated more than $1 billion in profit in the first quarter of 2026. So that's actually really impressive. And I used to think of SpaceX as mostly Starlink with a little bit of launching rockets. And I actually kind of like that as a business, and I find it really impressive. The real problem is the AI business. That's xAI, and it also houses X, the social media platform. That unit lost $2.5 billion in one quarter alone, in the first quarter of 2026. So they're generating less than $1 billion in revenue. And to make those less than $1 billion in revenue, they're spending more than $3 billion. That's per quarter. So when you're just looking at the AI business, suddenly you've got kind of a bad business, which they have really stapled on to the rest of the company when they acquired it through this weird circular transaction a few months ago. And the reason they've done that is it allows them to say that the prize that they're after is a lot bigger than it really is.
1: There's still demand, oversubscription even, as I understand it. So what do you think investors are buying into then? A hope or ideal of what they think the company might become, or is it something else?
2: I think investors recognize that this is the hottest and most talked about stock in the world right now. And that matters. There are certainly some people out there who believe that this thing is worth $2 trillion because they might believe that Elon is someone who is going to make good on his promises. In this case, the promise is putting data centers into space, mining asteroids, and building cities on Mars. My view, though, is I would bet that the majority of investors do not believe that that is going to happen, but they know that there is so much hype and so much energy and enthusiasm for the stock that if they can get in now and then maybe sell their position after the pop, after maybe it goes up to 2.5, maybe it goes up to 3 trillion, I don't know. But I think a lot of those people are probably planning on cashing in on the stock, which again is why I believe ultimately it's going to really suffer over the long term.
1: We're talking about Musk here and a Musk endeavor, so it's not surprising perhaps that this is not a traditional IPO. Walk our listeners through what's different and controversial from where you sit.
2: I mean, when you look through the S1 filing, the investor filing, you can just look at the language and get a sense of where they're going. They mentioned the word multiplanetary 18 times. They mentioned the phrase the light of consciousness 10 times. That's actually right at the front of the filing. It's part of their mission statement to extend the light of consciousness to the stars. And then they mentioned AI more than 1,200 times. They actually mentioned AI more times than Jesus is mentioned in the Bible. So they're going after this very sci-fi vision of the future, which may or may not happen. And I don't have an issue with rockets. And in fact, I'm quite excited by the idea of space travel and science fiction. But it's called science fiction for a reason, because currently it's fictional.
1: In terms of some of the other logistics, giving individual investors more access to shares, the rule changes from NASDAQ as well. What do you make of all of that? How is that happening?
2: Yeah, this is kind of the dark side of this IPO, which is that they have negotiated with the NASDAQ, which is one of the most popular index funds in the world. It's what houses many Americans' 401ks and their retirement portfolios. And Elon negotiated a deal with the NASDAQ to include SpaceX in the index fund, which means that billions of dollars in passive investors' money is going to buy shares in this company. And that's quite a scary thing. But NASDAQ has changed their minimum float requirements, and also they negotiated a fast entry rule, which essentially means that SpaceX will join the index fund a lot faster than was previously required. And this is all because the valuation is so huge. I mean, there's a lot of money on the line here. And if NASDAQ can figure out a way to include SpaceX, then technically that means that they're going to get billions of dollars of inflows into that fund. So you're balancing, on the one hand, lots and lots of money, and on the other hand, credibility and the safety and security of passive investors' money. My view is that that was a bad decision by the NASDAQ. I think it'll come back to bite them.
1: We're talking about pension funds for firefighters, teachers, other workers as well. Anthropic and OpenAI are also going to go public soon. 5-10 years from now, if you were describing to people what this time in history on the markets was like, how do you think you'll be characterizing it?
2: The word that comes to mind now is exuberant. I don't think anyone knows what AI is going to do to the economy. So what we have here is a lot of wishful thinking, a lot of hope, a lot of praying, a lot of crossing your fingers. And I think when all of that sentiment starts to get wrapped up into the markets, and more importantly, it starts to get wrapped up into retirement accounts, pension funds, regular investors' portfolios, that's when things start to get a little bit dangerous. So I think we will look back at this time as we did many technological revolutions, which is that we were right in some respects, but we didn't really have any idea what we were doing or what we were talking about. And we were saying things with a lot more confidence than probably we should have been saying.
1: Ed, thank you for this.
2: Thank you.
0: Ed Elson is the co-host of Prof G Markets. He was in New York.

0: The New York Knicks are one game away from their first NBA championship since 1973. They won Game 4 against the San Antonio Spurs last night in dramatic fashion after being down 29 points.
1: Bedlam here at the Garden. They can't believe it. That's it. It's over. The greatest comeback in NBA playoff history. The Knicks pull off the miracle comeback and lead it 3-1.
0: ESPN's Mike Breen calling the game last night. It was indeed bedlam at Madison Square Garden and for Knicks fans everywhere, including Joe Clements, a lifelong fan from Utah. Last night, he watched the game on TV in Las Vegas. But for Game 1, he was at the Frost Bank Center in San Antonio, Texas, where he spotted Knicks star Jalen Brunson's mom and created this viral moment.
2: And Mrs. Brunson, thank you so much for having that boy. Thank you. He is the franchise changer. We love him.
0: That video on his Instagram now has over 4 million views. And last night, Jalen Brunson had 36 points. We reached Joe Clements in Salt Lake City, Utah.
3: Joe, can you believe it? Have you recovered?
4: Well, I'm going on 4 hours of sleep just because the celebration. I was in Las Vegas last night.
3: And what was it like for you, though, before that moment? Earlier in the game when we were talking down 29 points for your beloved Knicks?
4: Yeah. So I told my son who was with me, and he was with me for at the finals game one game also. And I told him, I said, you know, I'm going to go home and I'm going to watch game four again because I hated every minute of it until the very end. Like, it was a miserable watch. I was just mad at life. I was so upset. But, I mean, it's incredible. I'm just amazed. And we got to thank the Toronto Raptors for helping us get OG Anunoby. Thank you.
3: You're welcome. I'm sure some will say that with some sadness. But let's talk about who was also part of that comeback, someone you love a lot as well, Jalen Brunson. What do you think was the key? How did they as a team pull this off?
4: So I think Jalen Brunson is the franchise changer. Just the energy that he brings, the belief, the mindset, the calmness. I just think that his confidence, he can help every other player on that team. They can feel that. And it's just one play at a time, one possession at a time, one stop at a time. And they just keep working. Like, he has more belief than I do because I was thinking, man, this is okay. We're going to be 2-2. I mean, it's going to be that much harder.
3: Right.
4: I think Jalen Brunson and just who he is, I really think, like I said, franchise changer. I think he's the guy.
3: Yeah. You've used that phrase before, and you used that when you were yelling into the crowd during game one. The millions and millions of people have watched now. I watched it a few times on my desk before coming in to talk to you to dissect
4: That's
3: it
4: crazy.
3: All. It happens very quickly. But how did you know? First, it's a bit dangerous, I mean, even at a Knicks match, to be yelling into the crowd at anyone, let alone someone you think might be Jalen Brunson's mother. How did you know for sure who you were talking to? And she's a couple rows in front of you, we should say.
4: Yeah. So at halftime, Walt Frazier, Clyde, the greatest Knick up to the point of where Jalen, if he wins a championship this year, Jalen will be. But so Clyde was right there. My son was wearing a Clyde Frazier jersey and I'm wearing Jalen Brunson. And I was like, Jake, this is your chance to get Clyde's autograph on that jersey. So I started asking people around me, hey, do you have a Sharpie? And I just a few rows in front, I was like, I asked this young gal, I said, hey, do you guys have a Sharpie by chance? And she turned around and I was like, wait, are you Jalen's sister? I'd seen her on a video. I think her name's Erica. And so I started just talking to her. I was like, oh, that's cool. Like, man, you know, I forgot what I said. But in the conversation, she's like, yeah, that's actually his mom right there. So just there was an empty seat, which I could see that it was Jalen's wife that came and sat there.
3: Right.
4: But then on the other side was Jalen's mom. And she was on the phone when Erica pointed her out to me. And so I was I didn't say anything to her, and I actually was a few rows back. And so we went back to our seats, and then as soon as the game was over, and we were just, it was just nuts in San Antonio, all of the fans, the Knicks fans, just going crazy. And so I was like, Jake, let's go down a few rows and celebrate with all the Knicks fans. So we just went down, and that's when I look up and I'm like, oh, there's Jalen's mom. And it just kind of like, the image that came into my mind was like, this little baby that she brings into the world. And I'm not trying to be sacrilegious because I'm a religious guy. But it was like the savior of the Knicks being born. And I just had to express to her. I was like, hey, Mrs. Brunson. And you could see in that, in the video, she doesn't immediately turn because she doesn't, maybe I'm a
3: no,
4: San Antonio
3: exactly.
4: fan, she thinks it, right?
3: You don't know what's coming.
4: She hears, yeah, exactly. I'm thanking her and thanking her for bringing Jalen into the world. Yeah.
3: And then she laughs, right? So she liked
4: so
3: it at that
4: sweet,
3: point.
4: Right?
3: Yeah.
4: Yeah, I could tell that she was like, you could see the joy in her eyes. Like, what would that be like to be the mother in that moment, you know? But I'm so grateful for her and to Rick for bringing the franchise changer into the world.
3: And how old is your son?
4: My son is 28.
3: And so the two of you, it's great that you're experiencing this together and you have this yeah. to share at any age, obviously. Why did you yeah. decide to go to a Knicks away game and not to
4: yeah.
3: New York?
4: Well, okay, honestly, it's the money is a big, that's the biggest reason. You know, I knew, okay, well, we can afford this. And we did buy good tickets, you know, like they were good tickets in the arena. Both my wife, Jake's mom, and then Jake's married too. So both of our wives, they gave us the okay to, all right, we get it. You've been Knicks fans your whole lives. Go experience it.
3: What do you think? Knicks in five games?
4: Of course.
3: Yeah.
4: That's I thought Knicks in four, but...
3: Well, yeah, you lost hope there, so you got to keep hope no matter what happens.
4: Thank you for helping me with that. you're more in line with Jalen's confidence than mine, but it's been amazing as a fan to watch this.
3: Enjoy it, Joe. Thank you.
4: Thank you.
0: Joe Clements is a New York Knicks fan. He was in Salt Lake City, Utah.
5: You know, surfer's not even my job.
6: I know.
5: And it is not lifeguard, which is a common misconception.
6: Very common.
5: Yeah, because actually my job, it's just beach.
0: That, of course, is the sound of Ken reminding Barbie that he is not a lifeguard. Thank you very much. His job is beach, and it's one he takes seriously. While Ken is pretty much as all-American as they come, many Italians can relate. Such is their commitment to the work of beaching that overcrowding has become a serious problem along much of the country's coastline. But in their effort to curb those conditions, authorities in parts of Sardinia have introduced an occupational hazard for beachgoers, a ban on umbrellas, or more specifically, a ban on umbrellas for people between the ages of 10 and 65. The measure has earned officials a considerable amount of shade, with one online commenter posting, quote, "To put up an umbrella, I have to rent a child," and another musing about bringing their granddad. Others have pointed to the serious risks associated with sun exposure for people of all ages, even calling for a beach boycott. It's something Ken doesn't need to worry about, being plastic and all. But a lot of us risk getting burned. And in the meantime, the shady rulemakers behind the brawly ban appear to be sticking their heads in the sand. Here are the beaches with Let's Go.

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1: We're going to take a short break now. When we return, a Toronto councillor representing the ward where a police officer was shot dead this morning tells us how the community is reacting to yet another deadly incident in the neighborhood.
0: And a foot in the door. For the first time in more than half a century, Haiti has a team in the World Cup. And as jubilant fans gather in Miami's Little Haiti, an organizer tells us they're turning their focus away from suffering and onto celebration. Stay tuned. I'm Stephanie Skenderis.
1: And I'm Nick Cooksell.

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0: 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Coming up in an hour, it's Ideas with Nala Ayed.
4: As a little girl, Jay Pitter was scolded by her mom for dancing to music playing in a mall. That incident is the genesis of her book, Black Public Joy, coming up on Ideas.
5: From CBC News, the world is sour. I'm Neil Kumar. Prime Minister Mark Carney has departed for Europe. That's where he'll be holding a one-on-one meeting with French President Emmanuel Macron. He will then head to the G7 meeting after that. Kate McKenna has more on the trip.
6: Prime Minister Mark Carney and his wife Diana Fox Carney boarded the flight traveling overnight to France. There he's expected to meet with French President Emmanuel Macron on Friday. During those conversations, Carney is expected to unofficially pass the baton to the next host of the G7 Leader Summit Canada hosted last year. All seven leaders are expected to meet in France starting Monday, including U.S. President Donald Trump. It's not clear yet if Carney will be able to have a bilateral meeting with Trump, but the U.S.-Canada Trade Minister Dominic LeBlanc says he's planning to meet with his counterpart, Jamieson Greer, on the sidelines of the G7 to talk tariffs.
7: We're doing the important work of answering some of the long-standing concerns that the United States has publicly spoken about in terms of non-tariff barriers.
6: Other priorities for Canada include talking about critical minerals, defense, and AI. Kate McKenna, CBC News, Toronto.
5: Prime Minister Mark Carney has unveiled his government's national food security strategy.
8: Despite our vast agricultural strengths, we continue to face higher grocery costs than we should.
5: Carney was speaking at the Ontario Food Terminal in Toronto on Thursday. He says the new four-part plan will lower food costs and ensure food security for all Canadians.
8: First is to increase grocery store competition, create more choice for Canadians. Second, process more food in Canada. Third, grow more fruits and vegetables all year round in Canada. And finally, lower prices by removing expensive regulatory barriers so farmers and producers can put more Canadian food on our shelves more easily.
5: Carney says the strategy will cost $3.2 billion over the course of a decade, and it will ensure Canada has a more affordable, sustainable, and resilient food supply. It includes plans to expand and create more Canadian food terminals by 2028. Ontario's police watchdog is investigating after a Toronto police officer was fatally shot this morning. Constable Mark Pinciotto was part of a team serving a warrant as a part of an investigation to multiple shootings in the city, including one near the U.S. consulate. Police say the officer was struck when a suspect opened fire. One suspect, 19-year-old Nicholas Bennett, was taken to hospital after being shot by police. He'll be charged with first-degree murder. Another suspect, 19-year-old Zara Jibi, is still at large. There's less than a day until the kickoff for the first-ever World Cup match on Canadian soil. At a press conference this evening, head coach Jesse Marsh confirmed that team captain Alfonso Davies will not play the first game due to injury. But he adds Davies is recovering quickly. Canada's team will take on Bosnia and Herzegovina tomorrow afternoon in Toronto. And Mexico beat South Africa 2-0 today, kicking off this year's FIFA World Cup. More than 100 matches will be played over the coming weeks in stadiums across Canada, the U.S., and Mexico. And in Mexico City, it wasn't just the fans who flooded the streets. Jorge Barrera explains.
9: Nuestros hijos, ¿dónde están?
10: Vanessa Gámez has been searching for her 20-year-old daughter since she vanished last August.
11: We need that the world see because we are suffering in this crisis of disappearance and violence.
10: She was one of hundreds of mothers and families of the disappeared who joined protest marches today as the 2026 World Cup opened in Mexico City. The city deployed over 1,700 officers and set up a security cordon, creating an about 1.5-kilometer buffer around Mexico City Stadium. A national teachers' union also joined the march after setting up camp in Mexico's historic center near the World Cup fan zone. The union is calling for pension reform and more pay. The city set up layers of steel barriers around the area to control access and keep all protesters out. Jorge Barrera, CBC News, Mexico City.
5: And that is The World This Hour. For CBC News, I'm Neil Kumar.

0: And now the BC forecast on the North Coast. Cloudy Friday morning, clearing near noon with a high of 15. Highs around 18 with a chance of showers and some sunshine in the piece. In the central interior, including Prince George, a mix of sun and cloud with a high of 19. Highs around 19 with a chance of showers and thunderstorms in the Kootenays. In the southern interior, including Kelowna, a mix of sun and cloud with a high of 23. And for Metro Vancouver, Greater Victoria and the Fraser Valley, mainly sunny Friday with highs up to 24 inland.
1: Hello again and welcome back. I'm Neil Kirksall.
2: And I'm Stephanie Skanderas. This is As It Happens, the Thursday edition, part two.
1: Coming up. In deep, Manitoba is cleaning up after rain, hail, and tornadoes inflicted serious damage this week. A woman describes the agony of trying to salvage her late husband's belongings as the water in her basement kept rising.
2: Core value. People in Christchurch, New Zealand are lining up for a brush with a very special apple, one that's a perfect split between red and yellow.
1: And charting a new course, the Manitoba Museum is now a co-owner of the centuries-old Hudson's Bay Company charter. And the museum's CEO tells us it's time for Canada to wrestle with the difficult legacies of that document. Stay tuned.
2: Constable Mark Pinizzotto was shot and killed this morning in the line of duty. The Toronto police officer was 43 years old and leaves behind a wife and two children. Officials are investigating what happened, but say Constable Pinizzotto and his team were carrying out a search warrant connected to a shooting at the U.S. consulate in March. Toronto Police Chief Myron Demkew made the announcement at a press conference this morning.
3: There's a very heavy sorrow in our community right now, and these moments reflect or remind us of just the dangers our members face each and every day, and why we need to stand by them, support them, make sure they have everything they need. There's nothing routine about what they do, and they are incredibly courageous members who serve selflessly. And in the last 2 days, we've seen tragic loss of life as a result. But sadness, sorrow, and solidarity. And we're standing together to support one another.
2: Toronto Police Chief Myron Demkew earlier today. This is the second Ontario police officer to be killed this week. On Tuesday, an OPP officer was hit by a vehicle while trying to make an arrest. City Councillor Frances Nunziata represents the area where today's shooting took place. We reached her in Toronto.
1: Councillor, I wonder, have you been able to speak with the constable's family yet?
4: No, not yet. I did put a call in to the chief so I can get the details. But no, I haven't. But I would like to reach out to the family. Absolutely.
1: What will you say to them?
4: Well, my prayers, I mean, and I was almost in tears today when I heard about it. It's very disturbing, you know, a young officer, 43 years old with a family, you know, I mean, you don't expect to go for a search warrant and then just get shot. And it's disgusting. It really is. I'm just so sick of the gun violence in the city. And we really, all three levels of government, we need to work together.
1: When you did reach out to the police chief, you know, we heard the emotion, understandably, in his voice there. This is a lot for anyone to process, let alone if it's members of your own team. What have you been able to learn from the chief, if anything, at this point?
4: It's my understanding that he was he attended the tenant in on the fourth floor, and he had a warrant, and that's all I know. And then he was shot. So I don't know any further details. But what I find very disturbing is that this is the same building where last year we had that young boy that was shot and killed while he was sleeping with his mother.
1: Yes. Our listeners might remember that as well. We covered it in August. He was 8 years old. Yeah. It was a stray bullet when he was in bed last August. I know you met with tenants of the building as well, but you know there are many who were upset then and are upset now, saying, "Why is this happening again? We've said we need more help," and they lay that at the feet of local and provincial politicians, but certainly councillors such as yourself. So, what would you say to them?
4: Well, I try to reach out. I've had a number of meetings with the tenants where I've invited all the tenants to a meeting. And unfortunately, we just had a few tenants that attended. I also had a safety meeting with 12th Division about a month ago, and I invited everyone to this meeting. I think it's so important that we work with the community, but we need the community as well to work with us and get engaged. And it's, I'm doing my best to reach out, but unfortunately, they don't reach out to the to me, and because I want to help them and I want to put in place whatever we need to do, and especially in those buildings, because I have heard a lot of complaints from tenants in the building.
1: Why do you think this has happened again in the same building, Councillor?
4: I don't know why it's happening in the same building. It's happening throughout the city, It just makes me sick that this is happening. And I don't know with these individuals if they're on bail or not. But there was a search warrant that was issued. And, it's just very disturbing. And it's very disturbing to me, and it's very disturbing to the community and all of us. And, the police services, the officers, especially in 12th Division, they're very engaged with the community, and they try to reach out to the tenants in the community, with various activities and try to speak one-on-one with them. We have neighborhood officers, and 12th Division is just across the street from the building.
1: Mm-hmm. The police chief also raised another aspect of this. He said that the constable was working on an investigation that's tied to a shooting at the U.S. consulate in downtown Toronto. People may remember back in March it happened outside. Have you learned anything more about how those incidents might be connected?
4: No, I don't. All I know is what I've heard on the news, but I haven't had a one-on-one with the chief or with the superintendent at 12th Division, but I would like to get more information. All I know is what I've heard on the news.
1: What questions would you like the chief or the superintendent to answer for you and so that you can share with your constituents? What do you want to know now?
4: Well, first of all, I want to know, I want to reach out to the family, and I want to know, I like to know the reason for the search warrant and, what the history is, because a lot of the community, they're asking these questions and they want to know why and, what happened. And I like to get more details, but I know that everyone, the chief and the superintendent, everyone's, today, everyone's been busy, and it's hard for me to connect to any of them today. So hopefully, in the next day or two, I can get more answers, because, I'm going to get the calls from my constituents asking me, and I want to be able to respond to them.
1: When that 8-year-old boy was killed last August, as I mentioned, we covered it on our program, and an anti-gun violence advocate who is also a friend of the family, Marcel Wilson, was on the show and said, not enough is being done. We need to work harder. We are failing. And this is the result of all of our failure, unquote. How will you demonstrate to people, your constituents, that you are working as much as you can in your capacity to make progress on all of the systemic problems that lead to gun violence?
4: No, and you're right. And I think that what was advocated last year is to support bail reform as well, which I've been very supportive of that, even when I was on the police services board, because a number of these individuals are on bail and two or three times. And as far as, we need to do more. Yes, absolutely. We need to do more, but we also need the community to work with us. But we need to get together, all of us, and we need to have a dialogue and listen to everyone and reach out to each other. Not only when there's a homicide and when there's a shooting, we need to have ongoing dialogue, all of us together.
1: Councillor, I appreciate this. Thank you.
4: Okay, thank you.
2: Frances Nunziata is Toronto City Councillor for Ward 5, York Southwestern. She was in Toronto.

0: Elon Musk's companies violated Canadian federal privacy laws when his Grok chatbot generated sexualized deepfake images. That's the word from Privacy Commissioner Philippe Dufresne, who released the results of his investigation today. The commissioner said that X refused to suspend the image generation tool until safeguards are in place, as he had recommended. But it did agree to put some measures in place and share monitoring data. Commissioner Dufresne pointed to his limited enforcement powers when questioned by reporters today.
1: I think the lack of the possibility of fines, the possibility of orders, makes it more difficult to convince the decision makers to invest in privacy at the outset. And we know that investing in privacy at the outset is a good investment. It makes products better and it protects individuals. But the fact that at the end of the day, even in a case like this one, there is no ability to impose a financial consequence. There's no ability to impose an order. That creates a lack of incentive, and in some cases, maybe a disincentive to comply with the fundamental right to privacy. So that's a major gap. That's something I've been calling out since my appointment as privacy commissioner 4 years ago.
2: Are you concerned that the company isn't taking this seriously because you don't have the opportunity to find them?
1: Well, a clear outcome, one, I don't have the ability to find them, and two, I don't have the ability to issue an order. So one of the recommendations that we made was that they suspend the tool until they can put in place all of the appropriate safeguards. So press pause, fix the issue given the harms, and that gives an incentive to fix the issues quickly so that you can reopen the tool. And they've not accepted to do this, and I can't force them to do it. And so they've accepted my other recommendations to put in place the monitoring systems, the proactive, and a lot of good commitments. But we found in the report that's not yet resolved because a lot of those things are future looking. It will help. It will reduce. It has reduced it by 50%. But that still means there's still many, many, too many. One is too many. And so absolutely, that's an example where we would need strong enforcement power. I note the company's agreement to a number of the recommendations and a number of steps that are taking. This is positive, but it's not done. We're going to monitor so that it is fully done. But again, even when it is fully done, those harms have already occurred. They should never have occurred.
0: Privacy Commissioner Philippe Dufresne spoke to reporters today in Ottawa.

0: There's no doubt that everyone whose nation is in the FIFA World Cup is proud right now. But for Haitians all over the world, it's a bigger deal. For the very first time in 52 years, the men's team is competing in the tournament. And with one of the largest Haitian populations outside the island, Miami is going big. Sandy Dor Sanville is with the Route 1804 Foundation and an organizer of Little Haiti's World Cup celebrations. We reached her before the kickoff party in Miami earlier today.
1: Sandy, if you were to describe how big the party is going to be over the next few days, how would you describe it?
2: I would say explosive. Explosive. Miami is on fire at the moment. Everyone has soccer fever.
1: Miami likes to party on a good day, on an average day, I should say. So what has this element added to that? The fact that Haiti specifically is going to be part of this World Cup.
2: I think the fact that Haiti, Brazil, and so many other communities, Colombia, so many other communities that are really into soccer are celebrating this big momentous occasion has brought us all together. So you're going to soccer watch parties now with Brazilian flags flown next to Colombian flags flown next to Haitian flags.
1: Yeah. And what is that connection like for you? And when you think back to 1974, the last time Haiti was there, and then now learning that they were going to be in this World Cup, what do you think about?
2: You know what? It warms my heart and it excites me. I'm glad to say I wasn't born yet. I was born in 76. So I wasn't there, but my mom can still tell me where she was. She can still explain the happiness that was on the streets of Haiti during that first World Cup. So to see this happy moment in this time of such tumultuous drama in Haiti's history, but these 31 days of excitement and happiness, it makes me happy. I think every community deserves peace, deserves grace, deserves just a time to enjoy their culture and their participation on the world stage. Yeah. And then it took a lot for us to get here. And a lot of times people don't realize how hard it was to even form the team. So many people that are on the team are from different parts of the diaspora. Mm-hmm. You have people from France, from England, from the U.S., from other Caribbean islands, all coming together as Haitians to play under the Haitian flag. It was a long time coming. So to get to this moment, it's beautiful.
1: And this explosive party, days and days of it. What do you have specifically planned in Little Haiti? What can people there join in on and expect?
2: Tonight, if people come to Little Haiti, you will find the kickoff party for the World Cup that's being produced by the Haitian Consulate of Miami. We have live music, cultural dancers. We have actual projection of the game and announcements, lots of interactive games and activations for the community right here in the Caribbean marketplace in Little Haiti. And then for the rest of the tournament, they'll be having watch parties here at the Little Haiti Cultural Center. Of course, the largest watch parties will be when Haiti is playing. So we're really excited about the June 19th game that's going to happen between Haiti and Brazil. But we have this upcoming game on Saturday. There'll be a large screen television. There'll be Haitian food, Haitian drinks, prestige beer, rum heritage, rum, all flowing.
1: And that matchup in particular on June 19th, Haiti versus Brazil. Why is that one such an important one?
2: Haitians are historically fanatical about Brazilian soccer. They love Brazil. So they've never had to pick because all these years, Haiti wasn't in the World Cup. So now to see their home country team playing against their favorite team, it's going to be phenomenal. It's funny. I just recently came back from Brazil. I laughed and I said, wow, here it is. I'm experiencing this beautiful culture. I'm tasting their food. And soon, so many of my Brazilian friends will be in Little Haiti watching the Haiti versus Brazil game, eating griot, having a rum punch made with heritage rum. Mm. It's going to be a beautiful moment.
1: That's what makes the game beautiful. It really does. So glad to hear
2: really
1: you describe
2: does.
1: It that way. How are people going to decide, though, which jerseys to wear?
2: I'm cutting my jerseys in half and I'm sewing them together.
1: Brilliant.
2: But my mom has decided she's Haitian through and through, and she's going to wear her Haitian jersey. And she'll just, you know, say a little prayer for Brazil. We want to make sure everybody's safe and healthy. But as for her household, they are Haiti. Grenadier à la soul, 100%.
1: Love it. Soccer in general, what does that mean for people where you are?
2: It's a way to a brighter future. So many of our young boys and girls play for the Little Haiti FC. It's a phenomenal free soccer club. It's a winning soccer club. We're really happy to say the girls and the boys have both made it to state champions more than once. It's a road to college scholarships, and it's a road to financial freedom and independence. And for our older generation and for folks my age, it's those 2 hours, those 90 minutes. It's a time to relax without any drama, without any distractions. It's a game, and we're rooting for our team, and we hope that they win.
1: I was talking to a World Cup fan and soccer journalist. He loves the game, loves the World Cup, wants people to be able to enjoy it, but also said, you know, this is a particularly controversial year. And I wondered how that, if at all, has been affecting people there. It doesn't sound like it's dampening their excitement. But when we hear, you know, that the Haitian team's jerseys were changed because FIFA officials called the design, quote, too political, you know, they were showing Haitians being liberating themselves from enslavement. Is that registering with people? Is it bothering people there?
2: It's definitely registering with people, but it also goes with the general conversation. You know, everyone was like, well, of course they're going to have a problem with our shirt. God forbid. We're just hoping that the controversy will lead to positive news. So it was controversial in 1804 when we went for our independence and won it. So we're hoping it'll be the same type of controversy this time, that all this talk about a jersey and it's the winning jersey. But, you know, it dampens the mood for a second. And then we remember who we are as Haitians and all the things that we've overcome. And we're like, this is a little hurdle. We're going to jump this one like we've jumped all the others. And we're going to finish strong.
1: Sandy, I'm so glad we could speak. I hope you all have an incredible time. Thank you.
2: Thank you. Thank you so much for thinking of us, and wish us luck.
1: Good luck. You don't need my luck, but good luck.
2: Thank you.
0: Sandy Dorsanville is an organizer of the FIFA World Cup festivities in Miami's Little Haiti. That's where we reached her. Closer to home, World Cup fever has hit small town Nova Scotia. Jacob Schaffelberg is lacing up for Team Canada, and his family back in Port Williams will be cheering him on. The CBC's Josh Hoffman spoke to Jacob's mom, Linda, and his grandfather, Marvin Messam.
3: It's hard to explain a feeling because it's such an intense feeling, in a range of feeling, relief and then joy and excitement. And we're humbled and we're proud at the same time. Yeah, for sure of him.
4: Can you tell me where we're standing? What is this?
3: So this is our backyard, and people thought we were probably a little crazy when we had the turf installed many years ago. This is an area where Jacob would come out, not just Jacob, his older brother Zach and his older sister Jessica spent many, many hours here. So it's a piece of turf, and we have a netting in the back so the ball wouldn't get lost in the woods. And we have behind you a full-size net, and it's bent because crossbar challenge was a big game out back here. And we have two smaller nets, so there were a lot of three-on-three games. We had a lot of soccer parties. And Jacob was right in the mix of all of those three-on-three games.
4: Oh, fun. How much time would he spend out here?
3: A lot of time. They would do drills, and it was a really great time. Mike was really creative with how he did it. He was up to date on all the top songs, because the kids would play their songs, and each drill would go for the length of a song, and then that's when the kids would talk. So then it was not just training, it was actually a really great opportunity for them to talk to their dad.
4: Before Jacob left, or the last time you saw him, what did you say to him?
5: Probably crying, I imagine. It's her job for him and I to get together, but it's really, I just can't believe what has happened in the past. And he's just great at doing what he does. He's just super. I don't know where he gets it from, but the only thing he gets from me is my hat.
3: Curly hair.
0: That was Team Canada's soccer player Jacob Schaffelberg's grandfather, Marvin Messam, and mum, Linda.

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0: Quebec is now the first Canadian province to ban energy drinks for kids under 16. Soon, customers will have to show government-issued photo ID to purchase drinks that contain 150 milligrams of caffeine per liter. As we covered last week, advocates and local officials have been petitioning for the ban ever since 15-year-old Zachary Miron died after drinking a single can of Red Bull. The combination of the energy drink and his ADHD medication led to his sudden death in 2024. When the bill was tabled on Friday, Neil spoke with Marie-Hélène Pitre, mayor of Rosemère, the town where Zachary Miron went to school. She was in favor of the bill being fast-tracked into law.
1: I think there's no reason to wait. When science tells you that it is the way to go, I think we need, as politics people, to listen to science, listen to experts. I don't see anything not good about going forward with this. I'd like to hear from people or experts telling us what are the bad things that could come up with that, and I don't see any.
0: Today, the Zachary Miron Act passed. The new law will come into effect in 6 months.

0: This week, two tornadoes ripped through southern Manitoba, and people there are still dealing with the aftermath. From downed power lines and trees to hail and flooding, cities and villages are racing to restore power and fix washed-out roads. Yesterday, Premier Wob Kanew visited the Swan Valley region, surveying the damage and vowing to, quote, help people through the cleanup phase. But help is needed in other areas, too. Among those affected is Jame Kilbury, who lives in the village of Balmoral, north of Winnipeg. That's where we reached her.
1: Jem, what does your basement look like right now?
2: So we are in the midst of day two. So we're in cleanup mode right now. Mm-hmm. Everything has been pulled out of the basement and is on the front yard. And we are currently trying to rip apart the carpet, baseboards, doors.
1: That's physically difficult work. Is it emotionally?
2: Oh my gosh.
1: Draining
2: yeah.
1: as well?
2: So
1: yeah.
2: We have been lucky. Somebody has brought us a dumpster. We've now filled it five times with our furniture, our belongings, anything that can't be saved. And then I'm currently outside going through what we're trying to save. So we found out earlier this morning we only have $20,000 worth of coverage on this. So we're washing, disinfecting outside, and then going through everything that's not able to be salvaged. And that's the really emotional part that I'm struggling with. So this is a nice needed break because it's all my kids' sentimental books and stuffies and my husband's stuff, things that I forgot, thought that we had gotten out that we didn't. So now it's starting to feel real.
1: I understand. That's your late husband, we should say, who passed away in 2023. Blair is your current partner. Tuesday night, the tornado warning. You and your family go into the basement. You decide to go to bed there. What happened when you woke up?
2: So we checked the sump pump at midnight. There was a little bit of water in there and it was running. We went to sleep and by 1:38 a.m., we could hear the central vac making noise. So I put we were on a mattress on the floor. I had put my foot down and went for my phone and saw the time and it was underwater. So at that point, we started to get my daughter up and start trying to bail the water out and phone anyone we could to get extra sump pumps. Within an hour and a half, we realized that we were in over our head and the sewage just kept rising. Mm-hmm. So instead of trying to, get the water out, we decided we had to start getting our belongings out of there as fast as we possibly could.
1: And how quickly are you moving? How long does something like that take?
2: We were moving as quick as we could. My daughter was on the stairs, so it was just the three of us. My dad had ran to go get more sump

0: most people, I think that it's, I know it's just things, but for us, with the experience that we've been going through, the grief that we've gone through in the past 3 years, like you said, we lost my husband to cancer in 2023, and that battle was traumatic enough, with changes in our home with hospital beds and everything else, that my kids had to live through, and now watching everything be thrown out, I'm barely holding on. So I don't have my kids here currently. I'm trying to keep them away just because our mental health can only handle so much.
1: Yeah. Jem, this is so much.
0: It's so much. Yeah, it's hard to even put into words what the last 3.5-4 years have been like for us. And then to have everything ruined and wrecked, we're still trying to find the silver linings and count the blessings. And there's been so much community support. But yeah, I'm struggling.
1: It's understandable, and anyone who's grieving understands that we might know that they're things, but when the grief is fresh, those things, they're hard to let go of.
0: It's all associated with him, right? Yeah. So we've already lost him and the stuff we were holding on to because we weren't ready to let go, right? We still have all his clothes. We still have all his watches, all his things that we've packed away in bins to look at another day when we felt like we were ready. And we had to now pull all that stuff out from storage and try to save it. And now we're having to let some of it go and we weren't ready to do it.
1: I'm glad that you have at least your family support and the community support. It doesn't solve everything, obviously, but it's important that that's there. Now, Premier Canoe, we know, has been touring some areas. He also said that the disaster financial assistance package has been activated. Can it help your situation?
0: So that's what we have to look into. At this point, we spoke to our insurance company and they've said $20,000 sewage is the max. That's all we can get. There's no point in fighting. So now my question is this relief fund. When I looked at it online, it says it's for people that don't already have insurance. Mm-hmm. And so I can appreciate that, you know, people that don't have insurance, they definitely deserve it. But for the rest of us that have paid into it and thought that we were covered, are they going to cover the rest? Like, mm-hmm. I have probably $100,000 worth of damage here.
1: What are the next few days going to be like for you once you get through today?
0: So we're trying to not look at too far in advance just for all of our mental health. Our hope today is if we can manage to clean up, cut all the drywall, get everything possible that we can out, I'm going to have to find places for my kids to stay.
1: How old are they?
0: Yes.
1: Your children.
0: So Easton is, he just turned 18 and he graduates in 2 weeks. So I was supposed to be planning a graduation barbecue in my yard. Now that seems, it seems so far out of reach. So, yeah.
1: Your daughter is how old?
0: Yeah, Tamsin is 13.
1: Oh, will you be staying at the home, at your home?
0: We're going to stay here. And I joked yesterday that we're like the Titanic, where I'm staying with the ship. But yeah. I finally got to a place where I've been happy again in my home. There was a point in the first year that none of us could even stay here by ourselves because the grief was too hard. And I finally am in a place of healing where it feels good to be here. So even though right now we're living in chaos, we're going to continue to stay.
1: Jem, thank you so much for making some time to speak with us. Please take care.
0: Of course. Thank you.
2: Jem Kilbury is one of the many Manitoba residents affected by severe weather this week. We reached her at home in Balmoral.

It's not rare that the Solit Cafe in Montreal gets visits from people who take pictures of everything. But they're not from excited tourists.

0: They're from Quebec's language watchdog, the Office Québécois de la Langue Française, or OQLF, is meant to ensure businesses comply with French language regulations and follow up on complaints of alleged violations. And Mariam Rahimi, the cafe's owner, says she understands and respects that. But since she opened the business about 5 years ago, she's spent more than her fair share of time responding to complaints and follow-ups from the language office.
1: They basically audited everything that was in writing, including our receipt paper. So you get your receipt paper, everything is in French, but at the bottom it said thank you at the time. And they were like, no, they sent me a formal letter and then so many emails, you have to make sure it says merci. But they went through everything. One of the earlier caseworkers said that your chicken nachos is in English, and we're like, okay, poulet au nachos. And then they said, no, nachos is in English. And I said, what do you mean? It's nachos, nachos is nachos. And then we left it as is, you know, we didn't. And I think what happens is they pick on some things. I love Quebec, I was raised here, my business is here, but it really feels like harassment, you know? Because mentally, it's exhausting. It takes a lot from me. Because you have to, no matter what their criticisms are, you still have to give it the attention it needs, you know? And so, you know, here I am back and forth through emails, like trying to say, you know, flat white is flat white. It's something that came out of Australia. That's the name of it. You know, so here I was with the staff trying to figure out what do we say? You know, what do we call nachos? Like, and then the caseworker changed and they let go of that. And then they went on to something else.
2: How much did you spend through these corrections and back and forth?
1: So up to today, I would say I've spent upwards of $5,000 in just the damages in the store, not to mention the lawyer fees that were probably over $1,000 at the first round. After the first round, I let go of the lawyers.
0: That was Solit Cafe owner Mariam Rahimi speaking to the CBC's Atefe Padidar.

0: In Winnipeg today, a ceremony was held to welcome a corporate document. It's the charter that set up the original Hudson's Bay Company, and it's now so fragile it needs specialists to preserve it. But 350 years ago, when Charles II put his royal seal on the charter, it handed the company control over a third of North America, provided the lands were, quote, not already possessed by the subjects of any other Christian prince or state, unquote. Those words set the ball rolling for much of what we now think of as Canada. Dorota Blumchinska hosted today's event. She's the CEO of the Manitoba Museum, which is now one of the co-owners of the charter. We reached her in Winnipeg.
1: Dorota, what did it mean to you personally to welcome this 350-year-old document into your museum?
2: Well, it was a very powerful moment. I came to Canada in 1989 as a privately sponsored refugee. So Canada, as a new Canadian, offered my family and I, you know, access to freedom, to democracy, to opportunity. And over time, I have learned that Canada is a far more complex nation than I think would have been known to us back then. And so I've really embraced the responsibility to advance truth and reconciliation as a new Canadian. And today was a very powerful moment. What I'm hoping will be a marker of a new chapter.
1: What does it look like up close? Did you lean in to stare at all of its details?
2: Yeah, I mean, it's a very large, it's a large document. It's 5 pages in total. The bottom of it is rolled up. It is animal hide. We have yet, I think, to test what kind of animal it is. The front page of it is very decorated around the edges and the top of the document. And the top left corner has what's been described as a very accurate depiction of King Charles II from 1670. So it has beautiful script font, beautiful imagery, and it's a powerful instrument, yeah.
1: And when historians say this is one of Canada's foundational documents, tell our listeners what exactly they mean.
2: Well, what it means is that, before settlers came to what we now know as Canada, there were, of course, imperialist empires in Europe, as well as the Catholic Church, who, made decrees that land found that was occupied by non-Christian, non-European peoples was considered vacant, and that it was their right to claim it under these papal bulls. When historians speak of this document as being a founding document, it really refers to the moment that, King Charles II in 1670 enabled what would become the Hudson Bay Company to have exclusive trading rights over the Hudson Bay watershed, and gave them, gave them right to the land and to everything that was within this land. And what that ignored completely was the fact that there had already been nations with their own governments and their own societies and their own traditions here for thousands of years. But it was this, this European Christian discovery of the space that would then, several hundred years later, that company-owned land would then be sold to what would become the Dominion of Canada.
1: So how then does having it in your museum's possession now, putting it on display, talking about it, how do you hope that can now become a tool for truth and reconciliation?
2: Well, I mean, truth and reconciliation first and foremost begins with truth, right? And to be a Canadian carries rights and responsibilities. And one of the responsibilities is to have an honest relationship with the past. It is to recognize the complexity of the past and its contemporary implications. This is a very dynamic document. It has caused enormous harms over many, many generations for First Nations, Inuit, and Métis peoples. But there was the other side of it was that there were relationships of collaboration and cooperation. The peoples who were here long before European settlers arrived welcomed those newcomers, and that was really taken advantage of, and it was betrayed, and they were repaid for their goodness with erasure and horrible injustices for centuries to follow. But I shouldn't say but, this document now being in the hands of Canadians and no longer an instrument of the commerce that created it, and not of the crown that created it, means that we can examine that history in an honest way, in a painful way. We can begin to have conversations very much about what are current land rights? What does Indigenous sovereignty look like today? What is the current state of the justice system? This document is an invitation to enter into painful dialogue, to have an increased understanding, hopefully to build empathy and compassion, and through that to begin to make concrete changes, to address reparations, to change systems, to move in a direction that is just for everyone.
1: Dorota, I'm so glad we could speak. Thank you for this.
2: Thank you so much.
0: Dorota Blumchinska is the CEO of the Manitoba Museum. We reached her in Winnipeg.

0: There's not a lot of good news right now. But as you'll hear on tonight's episode of Ideas, none of that deters Jay Pitter. Ms. Pitter is a self-described placemaker, someone who helps rethink and reshape public spaces so they're enjoyed by all. She drew on her Jamaican roots and childhood in public housing to write her first book, Black Public Joy. And she'll speak with Nala Ayed about the many forms joy can take.
1: Laughing in public.
2: Love it.
1: Who doesn't?
2: Right?
1: Yeah. It's like breathing.
2: Yes.
1: You talk about laughter levels.
2: Yes.
1: So if you were to laugh according to this never to do in public list, what might that sound like?
2: Like if I were to laugh right now?
1: The constrained version.
2: Like what would constrained laughter sound like? Mm-hmm. It would sound like this. That would be my like white institutional laugh.
1: Oh boy.
2: And then there is the laugh that is reserved for special people who know me. You've heard the laugh. You've heard the laugh.
1: I want you to share it.
2: It is a raucous, borderline vulgar, very soulful laugh. It comes from the depths of who I am.
1: Now I really want to make you laugh.
2: I don't know.
1: There you go. That's a shade of it.
2: Yeah, a little bit of it, right? Yeah. And sometimes it includes a little hand clap, right? Yeah. You know? Yeah.
0: Jay Pitter and Black Public Joy. That's tonight on Ideas, right after As It Happens.

0: Looked at one way, it's a nice, ordinary, shiny, red apple. Looked at another way, it's a nice, ordinary, shiny, yellow apple. But rotate it just a little and not that way, the other way. Yes, see, it's both. That apple is a chimera, half red and half yellow, divided in a perfect line from stem to stern, as though two mismatched apples had been halved and stuck together. But they have not. And that's why this apple, discovered in a delivery last month to Sunshine Corner Market in Christchurch, New Zealand, is something of a local celebrity, according to news reports. The genetic mutation is rare, thought to be less than one in a million. Or as the store owner put it to the New Zealand Herald, "We've been in the game a long time, never seen one like it." The apple has fascinated shopgoers who now have taken to touching it for luck, but their time may be running out. The store is currently deciding whether to eat it or try to preserve it somehow. Either way, it'll be a split decision. Luckily, neither of those options was on the table for Shirley Caldwell in the winter of 2019 when she spotted her own rare specimen, a cardinal whose plumage was split down the middle. Like the apple, one half was red and the other was not. Ms. Caldwell told our former host, Carol Off, all about it.
1: It is red on the right side and tannish female colors on the left side.
2: And so we know that the female tend to be that kind of tannish, the duller color. And of course, the males are these brilliant crimson-colored birds.
1: Exactly.
2: What did you think when you saw this half-and-half version?
1: I had seen birds like it on the internet, so I knew... I didn't know what they were called, but I knew I was looking at something different and something pretty special.
2: What have you been told? What have you come to understand about what this bird is all about?
1: It is a bilateral genam... I can't even say the word.
2: Okay, I'll take a run at it. I've got it down here. Genandromorphic, I guess, is what
1: they say. Yes, genandromorphic.
2: Okay,
1: yes.
2: Whatever. Yeah, that word. But
1: that word.
2: And what is it? What does the word mean as far as you understand?
1: That it is a, you know, half male, half female individual. They have the little bit of study, or not studying, but information I had looked up was that it is split right down the middle, male on one side, female on the other. And one article I read did say there was a ovary on the left side and a underdeveloped testy on the right side.
2: Now, is this bird eating from your feeder?
1: It is.
2: What are you feeding him and her?
1: We feed black oil sunflower seed, and I do have suet cakes, but I don't really see them going to the suet cakes. It's mainly the black oil sunflower seed.
2: The other thing about these kinds of birds, and apparently they're rare, but they exist. I mean, there are numbers of them. Is that quite often they don't have mates? That they get ostracized, or they don't have a partner. So what are you hearing about your bird?
1: Well, as far as ours, you know, and that was one thing I did read, was that they are a quote lonely bird. This one does have a male that it travels with. You know, we've been paying attention, and when the genandromorph does leave, the male follows with it. I always see them together. So uh-huh. I'm assuming this bird does have a mate, and they are saying, the professors from Cornell, that there is a possibility with the bird having its ovary on the left side. I guess that's the only functioning ovary in a bird anyway, is the left, that there is a possibility this bird could breed.
0: From our archives, that was bird watcher Shirley Caldwell speaking with former As It Happens host Carol Off in February 2019. Now here's Belise Papoul with Completely Half.

0: Balish Papul with Completely Half, taking us right to the end of As It Happens on Thursday, June 11th.
1: As It Happens, we'll be back again for you tomorrow. I'm Neil Kirkstall. Enjoy your evening.
0: And I'm Stephanie Skenderis. Good night.

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3: As a little girl, Jay Pitter was scolded by her mom for dancing to music playing in a mall. That incident is the genesis of her book, Black Public Joy, coming up on Ideas.
4: From CBC News, the world is sour. I'm Neil Kumar. Donald Trump claims a deal to end the war with Iran is about to be signed. Iran's foreign ministry says that's only speculation and nothing has been finalized. Senior international correspondent Margaret Evans is in Tehran with the reaction from Iranians.
5: Well, I think people are pretty used to the statements coming out of Truth Social and the U.S. president. Certainly, there is a lot of optimism amongst people who've been living with this uncertainty and, of course, the economic sanctions here for decades. But, you know, I was at a demonstration. There are these pro-government rallies that take place in squares across Tehran, and almost on a nightly basis, the chants you hear, you know, down with America, down with Israel. They began in defiance of the U.S.-Israeli airstrikes, and the Supreme Leader, Mujtaba Khamenei, who still hasn't been seen in public, you know, has been encouraging people to keep coming out. And one woman in that crowd told me that she doesn't want Iran to negotiate with the U.S. She believes, and many in that crowd believe, ultimately Iran will be victorious and defeat both Israel and the United States. So it's a mixed bag.
6: Margaret Evans, CBC News, Tehran.
4: The wait to open the new Gordie Howe Bridge between Canada and the U.S. is going into overtime. A ribbon-cutting ceremony that was set for Friday has now been delayed. Tom Perry reports.
7: We had the invites out. We were ready to go.
8: Fort Windsor Mayor Drew Dilkins, this last-minute delay in opening the Gordie Howe Bridge is disappointing, but not altogether shocking. The mayor pointing a finger at U.S. President Donald Trump.
7: Well, I can't see any other explanation why this would not have moved forward but for Donald Trump's intervention.
8: The Gordie Howe Bridge caught Trump's attention back in February when he took to social media and threatened to block it from opening, demanding compensation for a project Canada alone paid for. Prime Minister Mark Carney says the government is working to get the bridge open.
9: There's not great drama here. We're going to work through some issues that have come up.
8: Dilkins says he wants the bridge open, but not at any price. He's urging the prime minister to not bend a knee to Donald Trump, to hold out for a good deal on the bridge and on a wider trade deal with the U.S. Tom Perry, CBC News, Ottawa.
4: A 19-year-old is set to face charges in the shooting death of a Toronto police officer on Thursday. It happened as a tactical unit was serving a warrant in connection with multiple shootings across Toronto, including one near the U.S. consulate. Monica Udon is with the Special Investigations Unit, Ontario's police watchdog.
10: Officers entered the unit, and there was a man who discharged his firearm at one of the officers. The officer fell. And then a second officer was behind that officer, and he discharged his firearm multiple times at the man.
4: Constable Mark Pinzinato died after being taken to hospital. One suspect was also taken to hospital after being shot by police. He'll be charged with first-degree murder. Another suspect is still at large. Quebec has become the first Canadian province to ban the sale of energy drinks for youth. The new law prohibits selling or giving an energy drink to anyone under 16 years old, and it will come into effect in 6 months. The bill was fast-tracked following the 2024 death of a 15-year-old after an energy drink he consumed interacted with his medication. The Canadian Beverage Association opposes the new legislation. It argues Quebec's measure is not supported by scientific evidence. Canada's World Cup team will play Bosnia and Herzegovina on Friday. It's the inaugural match on Canadian soil, and Toronto is buzzing with plenty of festivities and anticipation.
11: We live here, so there's just so much excitement.
12: I mean, this is a once-in-a-lifetime experience. It doesn't happen every year that you get the World Cup in your country, so...
13: Totally excited. I'm not even a soccer fan, but the energy that it's bringing to the city and just the whole excitement of the transformation of the neighborhood is exciting.
4: The men's team will look to clinch its first-ever win at the FIFA World Cup tournament. Kickoff is at 3 p.m. Eastern. And that is The World This Hour. For CBC News, I'm Neil Kumar.

0: And now the BC forecast on the north coast. Cloudy Friday morning, clearing near noon with a high of 15. Highs around 18 with a chance of showers and some sunshine in the piece. In the central interior, including Prince George, a mix of sun and cloud with a high of 19. Highs around 19 with a chance of showers and thunderstorms in the Kootenays. In the southern interior, including Kelowna, a mix of sun and cloud with a high of 23. And for Metro Vancouver, Greater Victoria and the Fraser Valley, mainly sunny Friday with highs up to 24 inland.
1: My name is Che Pitter.
2: And mine is Nala Ayed. Welcome to Ideas. Che Pitter is an internationally renowned public space practitioner.
1: And what that means is that I lead projects focused on the design and policy of public spaces.
2: Che's personal background informs her professional focus on public spaces. She grew up in public housing in Scarborough to the east of Toronto. It's also the genesis for her book, Black Public Joy.
1: The catalyst for this work is a decades-old memory of me swaying to music in a 1970s-style shopping mall and being sharply reprimanded by my mother, who felt that a black person dancing in public was undignified and reinforced racist stereotypes. I was maybe 8 years old.
2: Do you remember what it sounded like when your mom rebuked you?
1: It sounded like a lecture, because she started telling me about a historical figure called Mr. Bojangles and how he danced in public with exaggerated hand gestures and movements. She used the term shuckin' and jivin'. And my mother was extremely careful about speaking the Queen's English. Mm. So when I heard her drop that G, I knew she was extremely serious.
2: Wow. She meant business.
1: She sure did. I remember her asking me if somebody was paying me to dance.
2: Wow.
1: Yes.
2: That's quite a pointed question.
1: Yes. Yeah. She said that it made absolutely no sense for someone who was black, a girl, and poor, growing up in public housing, to be dancing in public unless someone was paying you large amounts of money.
2: And how do you react as an 8-year-old?
1: I remember it being my first encounter with shame. And it was secondhand shame. It wasn't mine, but I could feel it with a force.
2: And you stopped dancing.
1: I sure did.
2: What stereotype do you think your mother was trying to stop you from falling into?
1: There is a stereotype that black people are not intellectual or reserved or appropriate in public space.
2: That may be one of the more memorable lessons that you would have received from your mother along these lines. In the book, in Black Public Joy, you actually share with us your mother's list of prohibitions governing acceptable behavior for black people, especially girls and women in public. And they all start with the word never.
1: Never sit on the floor at the mall or on a subway platform. Never idly hang out in public. Never tell private family business. Never respond to male attention. Never enter other people's personal space. Never appear timid or unsure. Never behave ghetto or uncouth.
2: Was that list communicated to you as a list, or did you kind of learn as you went along?
1: I learned as I went along. When we were in public, she would point out black women and girls doing particular things, using them as examples. So if we saw a full-figured black woman, she would say, never wear bright colored jeans, especially if you are full figured. Or she would see someone with bright red lipstick and she would say, never wear bright red lipstick if you want to be taken seriously. So she would use other women and girls, particularly those in our neighborhood who were low income like us, as examples, as real-time cautionary tales.
2: At what point do you think you started to resist this, to actively resist these instructions?
1: This is going to be a super strange thing for a Black woman to say, but it is when I discovered Bruce Springsteen.
2: Okay.
1: So I'm a huge Bruce Springsteen fan, and I loved the way he always wore ripped jeans.
2: Yeah.
1: And so I also wanted to wear ripped jeans. And,
2: we all did back then.
1: Right?
2: Yeah.
1: The 80s.
2: Yeah.
1: So I got new jeans and I ripped all of them. And I would hang out at the Warden subway station with a bunch of friends, punk rockers, folks who were really into hardcore rock, hip hop. And we sat on the subway platform floor, which also mortified my mother. So we had several standoffs about it. And she then told me that if I continued to do that, she wouldn't greet me in public anymore. And I was the favorite child. And I hugged and kissed my mother in public well beyond the age that children want to associate with their mothers. My mother was beautiful and I was very proud of her. But I mean, every 15-year-old girl wants to push against their mother.
2: True.
1: Right? So I think it was a combination of being 15 years old, but also beginning to see beautiful expressions of Black public joy emerging in my neighborhood. I remember seeing the older girls braiding hair on front stoops and at the basketball court. I was attracted to those bright colors of the 80s, the neon greens and the yellows, and how they looked against beautiful brown skin. I loved cornrowed hair. Mm. So I started to see expressions from my own, not only cultural but class community that I related to and gravitated toward.
2: I'm curious, just as we're speaking here, whether looking back, you thought maybe at any point that your mother maybe at some level actually had a point, that somehow, you know, her public performance rules actually worked at some level.
1: Not then, but in my 20s, looking back, I realized that my mother doing things like having one very thin blazer and always wearing it to school interviews to speak to the teachers, while some other mothers may come with curlers in their hair, which is their prerogative, but there is a way that you get treated when you navigate those types of institutions that way. And so there was something about the way my mother dressed and spoke, and the expectations that she articulated to every single educator that I had, that mitigated and protected me from racial stereotyping within the school system. My mother started off every year by letting my teachers know that I was a great athlete, but I was an even better thinker. Over the years, I grew obsessed with understanding why my mother was so compelled to perform in public. It contributed to me becoming a placemaker, someone who leads the design, policy, and programming of public spaces. I'm fascinated by how people claim and cede space in public, and how design, history, stories, policies, and social attitudes impact those choices. My ultimate goal is reminding everyone that there is enough space, joy, and justice for all of us. But there was a time when my public space exploration was strictly personal. In speaking with a diverse range of Black friends, I've learned that they too were raised with similar public space performance rules and warnings about the fate of Black people who publicly misstep. Many of us recall watching the news with parents, Sunday sermon saints and Saturday night party-going sinners alike, who, when the broadcaster announced a crime, loudly prayed that the perpetrator wasn't Black.
2: So if you closed your eyes and you were to imagine what Black public joy looks like, what do you see?
1: Well, it's interesting because you said, what do you see? But my first thought was, what do I hear?
2: Oh.
1: It is loud. Black people are loud. It's laughter and celebration. We sometimes greet each other through laughter. We don't wait for the punchline of a joke to laugh. It is vibrant. It is yellow and coral and green. It is every single size and shape of a woman. It is body positivity before that term even existed. It is bling, so much gold.
2: Bling.
1: Yes, big hoop earrings and necklaces. But even more than expressive, it is an intellectual phenomenon. So I think about things like enslaved people using twigs and branches to create wayfinding routes to something called hush harbors in the woods where they had spiritual celebrations. I think about how women braided escape routes in other women's hair. So there's an intellectualism to it. There's a spatial organizing that exists as well. So we in urbanism use the term mixed-use developments.
2: Mm-hmm.
1: Well, Black people who were segregated were doing mixed-use long before the term existed, because you would have a single-family home and there would be a kitchen sink hair salon, someone frying chicken, someone steaming clothing, someone washing clothing in the front yard. And all of that would happen in one person's home. We were doing mixed use well before zoning and urban planning coined the term. So it is all of those things for me.
2: It's such a far cry, this way that you describe the idea of a Black public joy, from what you experienced back when you were a girl. And I want to just go back to that example that you give and just ask you what you think, where you think that reflex to stop a little girl from dancing in public, in a mall. What are the historical origins of that?
1: So this might sound counterintuitive in a book called Black Public Joy, but we're going to take it back to the auction block just for one moment. For Black people ensnared by the transatlantic slave trade, the auction block was their first encounter with public space in these new countries. On the day of the sale, enslaved people of African descent were made to meticulously groom themselves and put on their best clothes as though preparing for a festive occasion. Sometimes extra grease would be applied to their mouths to make it appear as though they had just eaten a hearty meat dish, an unusual practice given that everyone knew enslaved individuals rarely ate meat. As buyers and spectators gathered in the public square, the enslaved individuals were warned to swallow fears of being separated from their partners and children, to look lively, and to politely answer questions. Sometimes they were made to sing and dance. Everyone's teeth and hands were examined, and special attention was paid to excessive whip marks on the back and limbs, as those were indicative of a fiery, disobedient constitution. Women were fondled openly and sometimes taken to an adjacent room for further inspection. And so we find ourselves here at the auction block, not as a lament or preoccupation with the past, but as a way to understand the scrutiny and high stakes of Black people's public space performance. so it creates this spirit of surveillance. And when we talk about surveillance in Black people, most commonly we talk about police surveillance or citizen surveillance, but Black people actually self-surveil in order to be safe, in order to access opportunities and resources.
2: And that's what your mother was doing.
1: Yes, she was.
2: You also mentioned a phenomenon that's related to all this called sundown towns. Can you connect that? What is it, first of all, and can you connect it to what we're talking about?
1: Sundown towns are towns that had either formal or informal laws that Black people could not be out in public after the sun went down. It also applied to Indigenous peoples and Jewish people in some instances as well. And so sometimes the police would come to train stations and gas stations and meet Black people, letting them know, you better be inside before the sun goes down. These laws emerged in the late 1800s and continued to expand until the late 1940s. It's been said that around the time of Reconstruction, someone in Gardnerville, Nevada, blew a whistle at 6 o'clock every evening as a warning to Indigenous people to leave town. In Colorado, signs read, "No Mexicans after night." And Connecticut was a little less direct with "Whites only within city limits after dark." For additional clarity, signs were posted at the city limits that read, "N-word, don't let the sun go down on you." My own heart sank when I delved beneath the sanitized veneer of Canadian history to discover sundown towns like Leamington and Kingsville in my home province of Ontario.
2: And so that embeds itself in behavior today, even today.
1: Yes, it people impose curfews on themselves, impose smaller maps for their lives within their cities. They think that there are some places where they absolutely cannot go or where they don't belong. All of that stems to those histories and those policies.
2: So could you also talk about the line that you draw from a more recent phenomenon, British anti-vagrancy laws? Is that also at play here?
1: Yes, because anti-vagrancy laws cover a wide scope of behaviors deemed criminal. Everything from singing and dancing and pausing in public. And those laws have been weaponized against Black communities disproportionately.
2: You write about all these elements. The net effect of all of these elements is that Black people can often feel displaced in public. How would you describe that sensation of displacement?
1: It's really tricky for me to describe the sensation of displacement because I actually feel like I belong wherever I am. So intellectually, in terms of speaking with friends and through my practice, what it feels like is a sense of having to hyperperform or be hypervigilant. I think I can kind of relate to hyperperformance now that I think about that, like from an achievement standpoint. So hyperachieve, hyperperform, it feels like being on the outside looking in or continually tracking an external gaze that is watching you and counting all of the microaggressions, all of the little slights that you experience as you travel on the subway or walking down the street. But many of these things are not things that I actually pay attention to. If someone is staring at me when I'm in a space that perhaps people might think that someone like me wouldn't naturally be occupying, I immediately think that it's because I'm brilliant, charming, or gorgeous. One of those three things. It's quite delusional.
2: And confident.
1: Yes, yeah. Absolutely. And it's kind of delusional, but what it does is it prevents my experience of joy from being disrupted.
2: At some point, you realize that your mother's behavior is a response to what you just mentioned, to what writers and thinkers like Toni Morrison have described as the white gaze. What is it exactly to be under the white gaze?
1: The white gaze is connected to the gaze in general, and that term was developed by a feminist filmmaker, and it really spoke about how men saw women through the lens of the film.
2: Male gaze.
1: The male gaze.
2: Yeah.
1: Yes. And so it's been interpreted as the white gaze projected onto Black and other racialized bodies because of a lot of laws and policies and things that people experience in everyday life. And in the book, because I'm not interested in letting anyone off the hook, I talk about how the gaze operates within Black communities, across class, across heteronormativity.
2: You say no one's innocent.
1: Nobody is innocent. And so I think that it's important to understand the gaze through that lens.
2: And so when you say that there are no innocents, I really want to know what you mean by that.
1: When we're in public space with each other, we are constantly assessing each other, and we are constantly judging where we think people belong. Sometimes it comes from a good and natural place. It's how we keep ourselves safe.
2: Sure.
1: It is also linked to something called territoriality, which speaks to marking our place as we're navigating. Every single large mammal does that.
2: Yes.
1: Right? So there are natural ways that we do it, but it can be extraordinarily harmful. And it is the killer of civic life, unity, curiosity.
2: I was really intrigued by you describing the idea of thinking about our bodies as a place and how that can actually counteract the effect of the gaze. Can you explain how?
1: I use the phrase belonging begins in the body as a way for people to claim ownership over their place in public life. Everybody yearns to belong. Everybody yearns to belong, but sometimes belonging can cost too much. It can be overrated. Most leaders, most people who are self-possessed, mm-hmm. who do great things, are people who don't give a shit about belonging.
2: It's true.
1: Right? So when I think about belonging beginning in the body, of course, I looked at human geography and psychology and the body as place, as you mentioned, and then it took me to those messages that I tell myself. And I realize that because I have those pre-recorded messages in my head, I don't give up my power to outsiders to determine whether or not I belong somewhere, or to determine how much space I'm going to take up, or how I'll take it up.
2: Can you just tell us some of those messages? What kind of messages?
1: So I say things like, I belong wherever I am. I say things like, it is my right to co-create this space, to reimagine this space. I have a right to experience deep pleasure and joy. I tell myself that I'm delightful. I'm a delight.
2: You are a delight.
1: I think so.
2: It's good to have you here in the studio.
1: Thank you. It's always good spending time with you.
3: And it's always good spending time with you, dear listener, and to co-create this space, Ideas. I'm Nahla Ayed. Jay Pitter's book is called Black Public Joy. And at its heart, it's her declaration that joy isn't just a fleeting pleasure experienced by an individual. It's a collective ideal that everyday society must embrace to be fair and flourishing. That's why Jay will scrutinize and criticize any politician, policy, or practice that impedes the expression of Black public joy. That includes self-scrutiny and self-critique, because, as you just heard a moment ago, she isn't interested in letting anyone off the hook.
2: I want to switch gears a little bit and talk about another kind of behavior, public behavior, and that is protest. You offer a critique of protest or the culture of protest.
1: As I've grown older, I've recognized the ways that public expressions of protest have left me exhausted and disconnected from my purpose. And I began to develop a critique of protest, not the type of conservative critique focused on superficial civility or respectability politics amid injustice. I often reflect on Toni Morrison's brilliant revelation about the very serious function of racism being a distraction, which compels you to explain your reason for being. Many Black scholars and activists have argued that the public expression of Black anger is an act of courage, a wellness practice, a form of creative expression, and even a spiritual virtue. I completely concur. Yet, I cannot shake my critique and concern. The constant cycle of public protest casts Black bodies like placards with faded messages and torn corners, piled as leaves fallen from trees, left naked and vulnerable, awaiting winter. This is something that keeps me awake at night. People think that protest is emblematic of having a very healthy and functioning democracy. And my take is that while that is important, and protest is also a tenet of democracy, if people are constantly out on the streets protesting, that suggests that there is a failure of democracy, because public spaces, from African marketplaces to Greek agoras to the contemporary coffee shop, is actually the site of democracy. And if people are spending more time protesting versus accessing public joy, meaning physical health, mental health, connection, prosperity, opportunities in public space, that means our democracy is fragile.
2: You call it a distraction.
1: It sure is.
2: How so?
1: It keeps you from the pursuit of community and collective flourishing. If you are constantly resisting something, then it takes away from aspiring, reimagining, creating, and experiencing.
2: What is the main danger, do you think, in protest becoming the dominant mode of Black public expression?
1: It reinforces a stereotype that Black people are angry. It keeps us from closing the loop with policy change. It is a burden on Black bodies and Black lives and Black families. Black people have actually been protesting since the first slave uprising until today, 500 years. Protest being the dominant communicative mode between Black people and the state suggests that we haven't moved far enough from the days of enslavement.
2: You do acknowledge that protest isn't without its benefits, that in fact, your ability to be able to critique protest is, in your words, maybe you can tell me, in your words, made possible by protest.
1: Absolutely. I have so much reverence and respect for people who are willing to put their brilliance and their bodies on the front lines, who are willing to jeopardize their jobs. I could not have the privilege of thought and freedom of expression but for Black protesters. And those same Black protesters, by the way, sparked the women's movement, the immigration movement. So Black protest has actually created rights for many groups.
2: So how do you grapple with that tension?
1: I love complexity and tension. So I think that protest is necessary, and in a civil and free society, we absolutely have to have space for dissension and debate. And sometimes it's not going to be respectable. Sometimes it's got to be messy and loud, and that's okay. My problem is a constant cycle of protest that is actually tearing apart the fiber of civic life.
2: I was really struck by your description of how protesters kind of reimagine public space. You know, this idea of while people are protesting, you know, also having areas of joy, like people dancing and art and preparing.

0: And then, as you point out, often what we remember from those protests is the latter, the violence, rather than those utopic spaces.
1: Because nobody goes behind the protest to really see the protestor as a human being.
0: What can we learn from those brief moments where those utopic public spaces are created in the midst of protest?
1: That collective flourishing is as urgent as justice. So in the book, I say that Black public joy is as urgent as justice. More broadly, public joy is as urgent as justice. So Maslow has a law and a pyramid, and it says that water and shelter and food are fundamental to human existence. I'm prepared to challenge that. I think that collective flourishing, freedom, expression, prosperity are as important as all of those things.
0: So where would you put that on the ladder of desire, of needs?
1: It's a need. It's number one. Ground zero. If we are striving for a better world, that world should not just be focused on clean water and housing and education. That should be a given. We've become super lazy. That should be a given. That for me is table stakes. Joy, collective flourishing, having shared space where we co-steward each other's joy, and the spaces where we are inhabiting is basic. It's not even an aspiration for me.
2: Black people's public expression of joy is a language expressed through our bodies. Apparently, the body, gestures, aesthetics, and paralinguistics constitutes approximately 80% of all communication. If embodied communication is positive,

0: to our languages? What if we translated words into new embodied dialects and established discourse too advanced for simple alphabets?
1: Laughing in public.
2: Love it.
1: Who doesn't?
2: Right?
1: Yeah. It's like breathing.
2: Yes.
1: You talk about laughter levels.
2: Yes.
1: So if you were to laugh according to this never to do in public list, what might that sound like?
2: Like if I were to laugh right now?
1: The constrained version.
2: Like what would constrained laughter sound like? Mm-hmm. It would sound like this. That would be my like white institutional laugh.
1: Oh boy.
2: And then there is the laugh that is reserved for special people who know me. You've heard the laugh.
1: I have.
2: You've heard the laugh.
1: I want you to share it.
2: It is a raucous, borderline vulgar, very soulful laugh. It comes from the depths of who I am.
1: Now I really want to make you laugh.
2: I don't know.
1: There you go. That's a shade of it.
2: Yeah, a little bit of it, right? Yeah. And sometimes it includes a little hand clap, right? Yeah. You know? Yeah.
1: I have to say, this is less about laughter and more about presence, but the very first time you and I met, I was supposed to interview you on stage. And my enduring memory of that evening was your insistence on a specific song to walk you on stage. And I wonder where that fit into. Maybe you could tell us what that song was and where that fits into your idea of Black public joy.
2: So it's Notorious B.I.G. I don't remember the exact track. Can I look up?
1: Yes, of course.
2: Okay, let me just

0: Okay, so what are you going here?
1: Is that it?
0: That's it. Hypnotize. Hypnotize. Yeah, there we go.
1: Big smile on your face.
0: Yeah, I love this track. Hold on for a second.
1: So, who was that?
0: So, Notorious B.I.G., the song is Hypnotize. And as a public housing kid, I'm always going to rep the block. And it doesn't matter how sort of intellectual the space is. I'm going to bring that history into the space. It's a form of pageantry for me. I love to dress up. I love makeup. It's really for me, like the audience is secondary to the whole thing.
1: Right.
0: It's really about me hyping my own self up, right? And it's just fun.
1: It was something to behold. It made me want to have my own song for walking on stage. it was something to behold. I get the sense that you test yourself, I think, and tell me if I'm wrong, on your own definitions of what's acceptable as an expression of public joy. During an acceptance speech, when you won an award, you kind of wonder out loud of how to respond. And then you gave what I think you described kind of like a sermon, maybe. Is that the right word?
0: Like a hood sermon.
1: Like a hood sermon. And some people embraced it. And others, you describe them as averting their gaze.
0: When I arrived at the venue, I quickly acknowledged my group of friends, expectantly huddled at the entrance. An event greeter led me away for red carpet interviews. When it was time for me to accept the award, the risk of going off script increased exponentially with each step I took toward the podium. As I looked out into the audience, filled with dignitaries and the professional elite, I felt compelled to recognize the people whose shoulders we all stood upon, who were almost always excluded from formal spaces of celebration. I said, "This award is for the domestic workers and the aunties without the luxury of leisure and privilege to dress up stush, the Jamaican term for bougie, in these rooms." My table of friends rose to their feet, egging me on. The sheer freedom I felt had me transitioning from my professional speaking style to 1980s hip-hop shout-outs. Shout out to the baby mamas, the public housing kids. This electrified dozens of guests in the room who moments before had been nestled at their assigned tables, helmed in by protocol and high-quality shapewear beneath their expensive sequined gowns. I beamed as they moved toward the stage in a chorus of amens and what felt like choreographed nods. As I left the stage, I wondered what many Black people and women who are truly themselves in public wonder. Was I a bit too much? My doubt was immediately disrupted by a lineup of guests who shared with me how seen and included my speech had made them feel. Back at my table, I jokingly admonished my friends for egging me on, and I was met with an unapologetic play-by-play of their favorite parts of my irreverent acceptance speech. Despite the overwhelmingly positive feedback, the little girl taught perfect performance could not help but consider how a handful of guests and organizers had averted eye contact. It was as though I'd betrayed the silent yet powerfully salient rules of the space. And worse, I'd done so on purpose.
1: Could you just, what was the tension in that moment for you?
0: I have lived a life across class. So in my adult life, I'm in spaces with people who are very upper middle class or upper middle class aspiring. And there's a way that they expect me to be in that space. And I'm constantly negotiating that. I certainly know how to perform in that space, but there's something in me that doesn't want to freaking do it. And I feel like as a 50-something-year-old woman, I get to finally show up how I want to show up. And so I think that's the tension. I think society generally has a tension with women who decide to show up as they are.
1: So you're not calling for zero prohibitions in how we behave in public. So where do we draw the line?
0: For me, it's less about drawing the line, and it's more about us defining what public space co-stewardship looks like together. So rather than a rule, it's about when I'm in this public space with you and other people, what is my responsibility, accountability, compassion that I owe you? And I think that when we think about it that way, it feels less restrictive and like less labor. And it becomes a project and a practice that we're working on together. And I think that co-stewardship is the answer.
1: So what does that look like? What's an example?
0: An example of that is it is acknowledging each other's humanity. It can be a nod, a smile. Growing up, when you took the subway, there was always a sign that you should make space for elders or pregnant women. We should be making space, seating space, sharing space for each other every single day. When I leave my home, it should be my number one imperative to co-steward the joy of every single person I encounter in the day.
1: It sounds like it would come with a lot of work.
0: I think it's a practice. Having a society that works, one that is healthy and thriving and compassionate and unified, does require a little bit of labor and humility and consciousness. And we need to return to the practice of that.
1: But you must have a pet peeve behavior.
0: Oh, I have a million. I'm such a jerk. There's so many things I don't like. Let's get into it. So sometimes when people are like riding bikes and they have a ghetto blaster attached to the bike, I'm like, come on.
1: In the park, no less,
0: right?
1: Sometimes. Yeah.
0: Right? Yeah. You know, like there's that. Sometimes when I'm at my local coffee spot and like a group of, you know, 15 young people descend upon the spot.
1: You know,
0: and and I can't even hear myself think.
1: Yeah.
0: You know, so of course, like something's annoying. Bad fashion annoys me. Like so many things.
1: There's a lot of bad fashion.
0: Of bad fashion, right? Yeah. So many things annoy me, but I come back to, again, the practice.
1: How do you co-steward a space when you're that annoyed?
0: You understand that you are just a small part of this space. Far too often, we hear people talking about owning your city or making your voice heard or taking up space. Those people are like the worst people on the planet. I cannot handle those people. It's kind of like, hey, Linda, you're taking up too much space, right? Like, let's dial that back a little bit. So I think so much of our popular sort of discourse encourages people to take up way more space than is healthy. And we have to realize that being together in public and shared space is sacred, is a privilege, and is community as a verb. And as someone who is like just made extroverted, sometimes I have to grapple with that and struggle with that. But I would rather struggle with that than the kind of polarization and discord that we are experiencing right now.
1: On a daily basis.
0: Yeah. Often mistakenly conflated with happiness, joy has a number of complex distinctions and dimensions. According to most researchers, happiness tends to be situational and momentary, while joy is a more enduring emotion. Others studying the theory and science of joy believe that it is more than an emotion. It is often described as a state of mind of consistent contentment with life, born out of resilience, gratitude, and a sense of belonging. I am convinced that the poetry of grasping and making joy into a life practice across the places and stages of our lives is at the core of creating consistent contentment. Consistent contentment would, as pointed out by experts, exist alongside challenging emotions. In a book of essays titled Inciting Joy, New York Times bestselling author Ross Gay affirms this contradiction. He asks, "What if joy and pain are fundamentally tangled up with one another?"
1: I was delighted, actually, to see that you had you quoted Ross Gay in your book.
2: Yes.
1: I had the pleasure of speaking with him, which was a real joy.
2: I love
1: about his
2: that.
1: Book, yeah, Inciting Joy. And his idea kind of about the coexistence of pain and joy. This was an idea that I found really compelling. And you quote him asking, "What if joy and pain are fundamentally tangled up with one another?" So I wanted to ask you, what does that mean for public joy or Black public joy?
0: For me, it's a really hopeful concept. So when I apply that to public spaces, what we know is that every single site is fraught. The displacement of Indigenous peoples, extraction of forced labor of Black people, exploited women's labor, migrant labor, inaccessibility of disabled people. Land is so layered with fraught histories. And so what that concept means to me is that despite the fact that history and place is profoundly imperfect, blood-soaked, complex, we can still negotiate collective flourishing, that there is hope for all of us.
1: We spoke earlier of your mother's list of public space performance rules, all of which, as we described earlier, begin with the word never. If you were to write a counterpart list, not of prohibitions, but what people could allow themselves to express Black public joy, what would be on that list?
0: I would begin with imagine. Imagine yourself walking down the street without wondering what people were thinking about you. Imagine yourself getting dressed to go out in public, not editing your wardrobe in a way that conforms to corporate grays and blues. Imagine yourself around a decision-making table, bringing the wisdom of your ancestors and humor. Imagine yourself in community with people who look like you while daring to be your individual, unique self without worrying about whether or not that was Black enough or appropriately Black. That would be the beginning of my list.
1: How would that change our world?
0: I think that when people show up as their whole selves, we are able to have better ideas, more authentic connections, and we're able to shape places and spaces that are more flexible and beautiful and reflective of all of us.
1: So imagine you and I are walking in a mall in Scarborough and you hear that tune that you heard back when you were 8 or something similar to it. I'm just curious how you would react now.
0: I'm most definitely singing a couple of lines and bobbing my head a little bit. Yeah, swagger.
1: I'd be right there with you.
0: Absolutely.
1: Jay Pitter, thank you so much for coming in and for sharing with us.
0: It's always a joy to be here, truly.
3: J.
2: Jay Pitter's book is called Black Public Joy. This episode was produced by Greg Kelly. Special thanks to Penguin Random House for permission to use excerpts from the audiobook. Technical production, Emily Chiarvesio. Our web producer, Lisa Ayuso. Senior producer is Nikola Lukšić. The executive producer of Ideas is Greg Kelly, and I'm Nala Ayed.
1: I have a bonus question for you.
0: Okay.
1: We liked your explanation of the spontaneous hustle.
0: Once, on the last day of teaching a placemaking class at the University of Detroit Mercy School of Architecture and Community Development, I found myself in the hallway with a handful of students committed to teaching me the hustle. Apparently, the hustle is serious business in Detroit, and there are several variations. I'm not sure which one I was messing up that day, but I'll never forget how exuberant I felt when that university hallway transformed into a dance floor. I viscerally understand why many legacy Detroiters are so concerned about losing spaces that foster Black public joy.
1: So I wanted to ask you just about that spontaneous hustle experience where you felt exuberant learning the dance in a hallway, no less. Mm-hmm. I couldn't imagine myself. I think I would have been too embarrassed in that situation to actually take part. So why did you feel exuberant?
0: So first of all, I should have been embarrassed because I do not have African-American rhythm, to be clear. So I was messing up every single move. But I felt exuberant because of the laughter and the community around it and the fact that these folks wanted to let me into a particular, very specific expression of their public joy. And so it was more about the community building than the actual performance, because the performance was not it.
1: Not stage worthy. How often do you experience that kind of exuberance?
0: Often, because I really try to open myself up to it. And I think I invite it. I think people know that I'm down for shenanigans. And so there's something about me that sends that signal out, and I love it. And so people are often inviting me into expressions and spaces and laughter and stories where I feel that

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2: Hey, it's me, Tom Power.
1: 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It's called The Big Five.
2: So, Donovan, what is The Big Five?
1: Yeah, exactly. 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The Big Five guys named Paul.
2: Martin, Revere, Mezcal, McCartney, John Paul II.
1: The debate is settled by a listener from somewhere across the country. 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
2: After a decade away, the legendary Canadian indie rock band Broken Social Scene are back with a new album. You're going to hear from original BSS members Kevin Drew and Charles Spearin about their new record and about their early days playing shows with 20, 30 people in the audience and 20, 30 people on stage.
4: From CBC News, the world is sour. I'm Neil Kumar. Prime Minister Mark Carney has departed for Europe. That's where he'll be holding a one-on-one meeting with French President Emmanuel Macron. He will then head to the G7 meeting after that. Kate McKenna has more on the trip.
5: Prime Minister Mark Carney and his wife Diana Fox Carney boarded the flight traveling overnight to France. There he's expected to meet with French President Emmanuel Macron on Friday. During those conversations, Carney is expected to unofficially pass the baton to the next host of the G7 Leader Summit, Canada hosted last year. All seven leaders are expected to meet in France starting Monday, including U.S. President Donald Trump. It's not clear yet if Carney will be able to have a bilateral meeting with Trump, but the U.S.-Canada Trade Minister Dominic LeBlanc says he's planning to meet with his counterpart, Jamieson Greer, on the sidelines of the G7 to talk tariffs.
6: We're doing the important work of answering some of the long-standing concerns that the United States has publicly spoken about in terms of non-tariff barriers.
5: Other priorities for Canada include talking about critical minerals, defense, and AI. Kate McKenna, CBC News, Toronto.
4: Prime Minister Mark Carney has unveiled his government's national food security strategy.
7: Despite our vast agricultural strengths, we continue to face higher grocery costs than we should.
4: Carney was speaking at the Ontario Food Terminal in Toronto on Thursday. He says the new four-part plan will lower food costs and ensure food security for all Canadians.
7: First is to increase grocery store competition, create more choice for Canadians. Second, process more food in Canada. Third, grow more fruits and vegetables all year round in Canada. And finally, lower prices by removing expensive regulatory barriers so farmers and producers can put more Canadian food on our shelves more easily.
4: Carney says the strategy will cost $3.2 billion over the course of a decade and will ensure Canada has a more affordable, sustainable, and resilient food supply. It includes plans to expand and create more Canadian food terminals by 2028. Ontario's police watchdog is investigating after a Toronto police officer was fatally shot on Thursday. Constable Mark Pinziato was part of a team serving a warrant as part of an investigation into multiple shootings in the city, including one near the U.S. consulate. Police say the officer was struck when a suspect opened fire. One suspect, 19-year-old Nicholas Bennett, was taken to hospital after being shot by police. He'll be charged with first-degree murder. Another suspect, 19-year-old Zara Jibi, is still at large. Iran is pouring cold water on U.S. President Donald Trump's latest claims about a potential deal to end the war. Trump says it could be signed as early as this weekend, but the Iranian Foreign Ministry calls it nothing but speculation. Nick Harper has more from Washington.
8: Most importantly, we have a deal that Iran will never have a nuclear weapon. So it's a big, very big thing.
9: Donald Trump speaking in the Oval Office just hours after writing on social media he had cancelled the scheduled strikes and bombings against Iran. He told reporters Iran's supreme leader had agreed to the deal, without elaborating on what's been agreed.
8: The strait will officially open as soon as we sign, which could be soon, very soon, maybe over the weekend, in Europe.
9: Vice President J.D. Vance would travel to the potential signing, with President Trump remaining at the White House to celebrate his 80th birthday, watching mixed martial arts. Trump has claimed on dozens of previous occasions that a deal with Iran is close. Nick Harper for CBC News, Washington.
4: The first ever World Cup match on Canadian soil will be played on Friday. At a press conference on Thursday, head coach Jesse Marsh confirmed that team captain Alphonso Davies will not play the first game due to injury. But he adds Davies is recovering quickly. Canada's team will take on Bosnia and Herzegovina at 3 p.m. Eastern in Toronto. And in the Stanley Cup Finals.
10: Carolina's take a 3-2 lead. Back to Vegas.
4: The Carolina Hurricanes are now one win away from hoisting the cup following a 4-2 victory over the Vegas Golden Knights in Game 5. Game 6 will take place on Sunday night at 8 p.m. Eastern Time. And that is The World This Hour. For CBC News, I'm Neil Kumar.
11: And now the BC forecast on the North Coast. Cloudy Friday morning, clearing near noon with a high of 15. Highs around 18 with a chance of showers and some sunshine in the piece. In the central interior, including Prince George, a mix of sun and cloud with a high of 19. Highs around 19 with a chance of showers and thunderstorms in the Kootenays. In the southern interior, including Kelowna, a mix of sun and cloud with a high of 23. And for Metro Vancouver, Greater Victoria and the Fraser Valley, mainly sunny Friday with highs up to 24 inland.
2: Hey, I'm Tom Power. Welcome to Q. Have you ever drifted apart from a friend? Not had a falling out, not had a fight, you know, just life. Kids, work, people moving away. And then one day you're back in the same room and it feels like no time has passed at all. That's kind of what Broken Social Scene is and has been for about 25 years. In fact, Broken Social Scene, the band, has had 28 members. So if you think your group chat is exhausting, Kevin Drew and Charles Spearin from Broken Social Scene will be here to talk about their new album and what it is about this band that keeps them coming back to one another over and over again. That's coming up. Plus, have you ever seen a UFO? The Halifax band Winter Sleep will be here to talk about their new song, all about a UFO sighting over rural Nova Scotia. All that coming up on Q. Start out with some music. Take a listen. Hey.

0: Always exciting when your name is in a song. Like, if your name's Amanda, I bet that was exciting. That is Hey Amanda by Broken Social Scene off their latest album, Remember the Humans, which is their first full-length studio album as a band in 9 years. If you're not as familiar with Broken Social Scene, they started in Toronto in 1999. There were two friends that started the band, but eventually, when you would go to see Broken Social Scene, there would be up to like 20 people on stage, all as members of Broken Social Scene. And that included folks like Feist, Emily Haynes, and Jimmy Shaw from the band Metric, members of the band Stars, including Amy Milan. They became one of the most beloved and influential bands in Canadian indie music history. Their 2002 album, You Forgot It and People, shows up all the time on like greatest Canadian albums of all time lists. So yeah, even though members have come and gone, I mean, I was on Wikipedia before I came in here, and it's Wikipedia, but under members in Broken Social Scene, there were 28 names. So even though they've had a lot of members and the band has evolved over the years, some folks have been there since the very beginning, like Kevin Drew and Charles Spearin. So Kevin Drew and Charles Spearin came into the studio to talk about, like, what does making a record called Remember the Humans mean in the age of AI? How does your relationship with your friends feel different at 50 than at 25? And has Kevin Drew ever seen a unicorn? You'll hear answers to all those questions and many more. But we started by talking about that song, Hey Amanda, which I didn't realize is about kind of about dissecting a frog.
1: Most of the songs are subconsciously written from me. There's so many songwriters in this band and great lyricists, but I just kind of sort of wanted to write a song about dissecting frogs. And
0: did you dissect frogs as a kid or something?
1: I did in grade 8 in science class. And I liked the juxtaposition of wanting to figure out who you are as you're dissecting a...
2: What would a frog be, Charlie? Help me out.
3: It would be an amphibian.
0: An amphibian.
2: Thank you.
3: A deceased amphibian.
0: In the later recollection of the song, you're kind of looking at the song. Are you seeing a little bit of like, oh, there's young Kevin? Or
1: no, I think Charlie actually nailed it best, if you would like to take it from here, because I love the way that Charles dissects the songs on the record.
0: Not unlike an amphibian. Please, Charles, go right ahead.
3: I don't remember what I said particularly about this song, except that I like a lot of Kevin Drew songs. It has a kind of surrealist waterfall flavor where you're getting all these words falling on you and you're not quite sure how to fit them together. And then the more you get soaked in this waterfall, the more you start to understand what the... I wouldn't even call it a meaning because it's more surrealist than that. But, you know, breaking the glass for the ones who died alone, there's a sense of there being an emergency. There's a lot of self-deprecating references to it. There's a lot of fear in it. What are some of the lyrics, Kevin?
1: I think he's discussing the safety of, again, trying to protect yourself to be who you are. We're a band that's never sold ourselves short, and we tried hard, and I've said we've scraped our knees against the driveway doing it, but trying to make people feel safe. That's the point of this band. That's why we called it a broken social scene, so it can include everyone. And Hey Amanda is about identity. It is about that struggle to find identity, that struggle to get your identity questioned. And it's written through the aspect of youth, because youth is where the barrel of the fountain of the where you take it all from as a songwriter so many times, especially as we age and we get older, and you want to go back to that innocence. So it helps you move forward.
0: Speaking of youth, your relationship predates the band. It predates. Mm-hmm. I know that last time, Kevin, you were here about Social Scene, it was you and Brandon, but your guys' relationship goes back, I think, to the youthy days. Charles, what do you remember of you two meeting?
3: Yes, definitely to the youthy days.
0: Mm-hmm. You can have that as a song title, by the way.
1: I'm writing it down right now.
3: Kevin and I started a band when Kevin was 19 and I was 23, 24, something
0: like
3: that.
0: Did you know each other before then?
1: No, I was 19 when I Harris Institute, a school downtown Toronto. That's where I met Charles.
3: Yeah, that's right. And he came up to me and said, "You look like a guy who looks like you like tortoise. You look like a guy who likes tortoise." And I'm like, "I do like tortoise, but this is a band that's only sold 5,000 records, and we don't have a look." So, anyway, after that, we had this song a day club, and we would get together and play music for each other. And
0: what's the song a day club?
3: We would just bring songs to each other and play them for each other. And
0: your own songs or songs by other people?
3: Both. Mostly songs by other people because it wasn't so easy to record back then.
1: No.
3: But this was early Do Makes They Think time. So I was introducing Kevin.
1: It was the 90s, and that was just the most incredible time of music. The idea that there was so much to find outside of the mainstream because it dominated. It just came out and dominated. And I say this all the time, but to be a music lover and to be able to have a job to just buy records and CDs every week, you could stack it up.
4: And finding out about it from the right person made you feel so deeply close to that person.
3: Absolutely.
4: What were your first impressions of making music together?
1: I was free. Charlie had a Moog. I had a drum set with Blastics. And we were very much into emotional instrumental music. And when Charlie and I made a record when I was 20, we made a record on the 8-track. He just said to me, and I remember we were sitting outside and he was explaining to me, because we could hear these cicadas in the backyard. Cicadas were going. And then Charlie introduced to me what the song of the cicada is. And the song of the cicada goes how?
3: Well, they live for 17 years underground. And then they come up to the top of the tree and sing their hearts out for a month and mate and then die.
1: And I went, okay, I love this guy. Let's go and cut some tracks. And Charles said, I just want to make honest music, but I don't mind if it's pop. And I was so obsessed
4: with... I just want to make honest music, but I don't mind if it's pop. What a great line.
1: That's what he said.
4: Well, no, because a lot of people wouldn't leave the second part out. And they're never my favorite kind of records.
1: Yeah.
4: The people who understand that music can also be catchy and wonderful. And
3: right.
4: It doesn't take away from its honesty.
3: Right.
4: I want to make music that's honest, but I don't care if it's pop. And you thought to yourself, Kevin, well, this is the guy for me.
1: I'm like, well, if this guy who came up in speed metal is okay with my U2 bass lines, and let's do this.
4: Seems like there was a really great understanding one another, helping out one another. I heard a story one time, Kevin, that you once asked Charles if you had ever seen a unicorn.
3: Did Amy Milan tell you that?
4: Do you mind telling that story?
1: Yeah, I love this story. I mean, this shows you how much of a dreamer I am. We were in the depths of the countryside in Germany, and
3: we were in Europe in the bus and the
1: back of the bus
3: lounge.
1: And someone, I think it was Leslie and Amy in 2004 maybe, were discussing unicorns, and I was sitting there quietly and I just sort of looked over and said, I don't think I've ever seen a unicorn. Have I seen one, Chuck? And they, Charlie's my reference for all things. But I was serious because I thought, yeah, when am I going to see a unicorn? I know I'm destined to see one. But that is only on the basis that I never really cared to concentrate on what is real and what is not. I just didn't. And I believed so much in story and growing up on stories and just that aspect to the idea that you can live in your own world like so many people. And I think that's how I attracted the intelligence of Charles Spearin, is because...
3: And come on, we were also in Europe going through small town after small town,
1: yeah,
3: where there's castles and...
1: Dreams.
3: And dragons, yes, depicted everywhere. It's
4: and
3: like,
4: maybe
3: why not?
4: Maybe it is a unicorn, I don't know.
1: I know I will see one in my lifetime.
3: One day.
4: I think another word for real could be expectations. And I think that the in terms of, like, I never really cared about what was real, you never really cared about necessarily the expectations of what a band was either.
1: Yeah.
4: And I remember being in St. John's and hearing that, like, rumblings from... I was young, I was in junior high, but I was also trying to find the right people who had the right records. And I remember hearing that there was this band in Toronto with like 65 members that were all performing together. And then it sort of broke the expectation of me of what a band was. Now I had listened to a lot of like choral, you know, like English folk singing and stuff like that, but this felt completely different. I've seen photos of some of the early gigs with 20, 25 people on stage. Can you describe in any way for us like how that feels or how that felt back then to have that volume of people and the music that was coming out?
3: Well, I think the ethos of Broken Social Scene, as I learned gradually from Kevin when we were working together with Casey Accidental. Casey Accidental was our yeah, precursor band to Broken Social Scene.
4: Yeah.
3: And Kevin would just keep bringing people in. It's like, oh, let's bring Bill in. Oh, let's bring Evan in. And I thought we were making a record together. And then slowly I understood that the more open the doors are, the more ventilation there is, the more fresh the ideas are. And he would bring in guitar players. And I'm like, Kevin, I play guitar. I'm a pretty good guitar player. You don't need to bring in more guitar players. And then I started to understand that it's not about the guitar playing. It's about the person. It's about the sense of welcoming people. And that sense of welcoming people continued on to Broken Social Scene after Casey Accidental and grew and grew and until the notion of a strict border to the band just disappeared. And we have a kind of soft, porous border where members come and go.
4: But how does it feel to have all those people up on stage with you?
3: When it hits hard. It hits great. Like when you're on stage and everybody comes together and there's this power to it. It's, you know, like you were in choral music. Like when you get 100 people all singing together, it's powerful. It makes you feel small and it makes you feel powerful at the same time. It's a really amazing combination. And I just love it. I feel like I'm like a part of a bigger machine.
1: Yeah.
3: And I feel like there's a healthiness to it that makes you believe a little more in humanity.
4: When did it go from that to band? When did it go from...
1: Well, Brendan Canning, I sort of had an affair on Charlie. He went on tour with Do Make Say Think, and Brendan came into my life, and it was one of the coldest winters, and we made this record, Feel Good Lost, together, and Charlie came back, and it was just sort of through Brendan's world and my world of bringing everybody together that this social scene formed. And I think there was an urgency to it from everyone. And I've spoke to you about this before, Tom. So, but you know that you dream of being in the right place at the right time. There's nothing that anyone can design, market, or sit in a meeting about to figure out the right place at the right time. That's not up to you, nor is it up to anyone. And this group of people just came in, and I think through the urgency of the passion of what people wanted in their lives and the privilege and all the things that we had on our side in that moment, we were able to come together and create music that made sense to all of us. And when I'm on stage and there's that urgency happening where the crowd is right there with you, there's nothing like it. And it's funny when you look over and you think, who's that on the horns? You don't even know who they are, and they're playing their guts out. And
4: I might add, I remember having the experience at the Ottawa Folk Festival of seeing you guys, and I was 18 or 19 years old. No, 21. I just started working for CBC, and I was terrified of you because you were in the coolest band in Canada, and I like to play Irish music sessions, and I didn't know that you guys liked that stuff yet. So I figured we were super far from one another. And then you got on stage, and I remember watching you perform with these gigantic grins on your faces. I understand. I realize now I saw that power happen in real life, you know?
1: That's part of the show. I think what's part of the show is people watching us try to pull it off. Because a lot of the times, it looked as if it wasn't going to happen. And I remember a review I read from that show. It was my favorite review. It was something like, tired, bloated, high, amazing. And I thought, wow, that's the band right there.
4: Tired, bloated, high, amazing. Solid review. I'm Tom Power. You're listening to Q. You're in the middle of my conversation with Kevin Drew and Charles Spearin of Broken Social Scene. We're talking about their new album, Remember the Humans. So if you know Broken Social Scene, only casually know Broken Social Scene, it might be because of one song that they put out a while ago. It's called Anthems for a 17-Year-Old Girl. It first appeared on their breakthrough album, You Forgot It in People, in 2002. The lyrics and vocals and heart and emotion and transcendence came from...

0: More than two decades later, that song has endured. And I mean, for some people, it ties back to those that defining moment of their lives when Broken Social Scene came out and Canadian indie rock was everywhere. But to others, it's just a beautiful song they're discovering now. So here's the thing about a great song like that one. It both brings people back to where they were when they first heard it. Maybe, you know, that was when they were in their 20s and that song came out. And it's also bridging new listeners. You have people who weren't even alive when that song came out, really feeling it and hearing it and loving it and having a deep emotional response to it. So I asked Charles Spearin and Kevin Drew from Broken Social Scene, what does that song mean to them now? What goes through your head hearing that? Actually, Charles, good to you. What goes through your head hearing that?
1: That song has really brought us the world. I mean, it wasn't really a hit off the top. It took 20 years before it became a hit. It was a creeper of a hit, but it really brought us the world. I feel like this is the song that kind of taught us about photosynthesis, the idea of sunlight giving you energy. Like when we play this song live, the energy we get from the audience feeds us. And it's really remarkable. A lot of the songs have this kind of power to them, but this one in particular, when everybody's singing along and some people can be weeping, you know, it's really astonishing. And it feels like we are being blasted by sunlight from the audience. Photosynthesis is what keeps us alive and keeps us going. Like music that doesn't get heard is like a plant that's in a closet. It just dies. And this song got us so much attention, got us so much sunlight that I feel like it was a real battery charger for the band.
0: And what a beautiful way of putting in the idea that you guys are plants on stage and you're getting this light back from the audience. And what a really beautiful way of thinking about music. One thing that comes to mind, and I was planning on asking you a little bit about this, I just printed this off. Can you tell us what we're looking at, Kevin?
2: We're looking at the lovely boy genius. Mm-hmm. Wearing a hoodie with Emily Haynes's lyrics, park that car, drop that phone, sleep on the floor, dream about me. I mean, I met Emily pushing a penny with my nose on the hallways of Etobicoke School of the Arts because I was a freshman. I was in grade 9 and there was the initiation week and this voice suddenly came into the hallway and said, you can't do this. And then came over us and said, you guys got to get up. Don't let them do this to you. Don't let them treat you like that. And I think that was when I looked at Emily and thought, okay, I'll just kind of be in awe of you. And I remember when we did that, the Horseshoe, that song for the first time. And I remember very much watching Em just take control in a transient way. Like just, it was very transcendent in how she repeated her lines and the band kept going and kept going. So the thing I see within this photo is that still going. And that's what I always thought Emily was trying to do with that song, was for it to ever end.
0: Well, it's rare. I mean, not every band gets to have the experience of the light coming from the audience continue beyond their own generations. And I imagine that when you did the gig with Boy Genius and when you were, you know, I can imagine when this band full of people, with all respect to you, who probably weren't alive when these records came out or were babies.
2: Yeah.
0: I imagine, even non-intellectually, that must be meaningful to get that light. All those years later from people who weren't even around then.
2: We love it. We love the younger generation finding, everybody does, all our peers out there who when we went and saw Tortoise together many, many years later, it was Lee's Palace filled with 19-year-olds. And I thought to myself, okay, this is hopeful. So there's so much to be said about the kids coming up in this generation, Charlie's children. I love the 15 to 25 generation because they are going beyond what they're being given. They're going beyond that herd mentality of here's what you need. Mm-hmm. They're finding their own.
0: But they're finding you, Kevin.
2: I love that. Mm-hmm. I hope they do, because we found music the same way and that brought us together to become a band. And I think recently someone said, do you think Broken Social Scene could happen in today's day and age? And Charlie and I both were absolutely very enthusiastic. Yes. In the idea that yes, you want it to happen. You want music to bring people together. You want music to still be a spine in community.
0: I have a question about that coming up a little bit later about whether or not that can happen. But first, let's listen to some more music.

0: That is Relief by Broken Social Scene. Kevin, can you tell the story? So Lisa Lobsinger on the vocals there. Can you tell the story? There was like a letter or something like that?
1: Lisa was meditating and came out of the meditation with a Social Scene song in her head, and she went, I just want to go listen to it. Now, for those listeners, Lisa Lobsinger was in our band. She joined our band in 2005. She took on this massive task of Emily Haynes, Amy Milan, and Leslie Feist will no longer be joining us because they're all off on their own entities going into a huge world. Lisa in our band holds a very beautiful place in all our hearts. And we were kind of getting close to the end of this record. And we received this email that said, guys, I did this meditation and I went to find the song. I couldn't get this Broken Social Scene song out of my head. And after I searched everywhere, I realized, oh, it doesn't exist. Mm. I'm writing it. So she put it down and sent it to us.
0: How did she send it to you?
1: She pretty much sent it with drums and keyboards and vocals and backups and just emailed it to us. And then there wasn't one conversation about it. It was just everybody said, let's do this. So we wrote back Lisa and said, we love this. Can we take this and work on it with you? And I think, I don't know how to say this, when you lose people in life, not on purpose, but you just do. And Lisa suddenly did become far from us as we continued doing our career. But you never forget that photograph. You just don't. And when that photograph reappears and is still alive and wants to be a part of your life again, it's emotional. And Lobby returning to us, I think the band, it just became this story of thank you.
0: I want to ask this in a way that doesn't either like accentuate anyone's role above anyone else or diminish anyone's role below anyone else. And I think that's really important to the band. Yeah. And also like, it's not what I want to do. But Charles, I wonder if you can just talk about like, they were meaningful, especially to a lot of women I knew in Canadian music at the time. Like, can you talk about what those three, what Emily and Leslie and Amy brought to the band in the early days?
2: Well, from my perspective, it's friendship mostly. And it's the way they are as people that was their greatest contribution to the band. You know, they're brilliant songwriters and they're great people, and it was a real joy to have them in. But I think just the way that they fit in with us, and we could sit in the bus and we could pass a guitar around and take turns making up songs. I mean, I've had some of the most amazing concerts just sitting in the bus with those women writing songs on the spot. They're just extraordinary people, but at the same time, they're also ordinary people. And I love the ordinariness of them when they're with us. They're stars, but they're just friends. And it makes you feel like all the other friends out there can be stars too. There's something about it that makes it feel possible. I don't know if that makes any sense.
1: It makes sense. I would like to just add to, I think our greatest success in this band is the female aspect to it. All of them. Lisa, Ariel, Hannah now, Jill Harris. That has given us everything. The fact that it just wasn't a bunch of guys, a bunch of dudes. I think those ladies educated so much in our lives. And I do believe the greatest success we have had as a band is because of all of them. Lisa Lobsinger, Ariel Engel, Jill Harris, Hannah Georges, and then the OGs. And the Leslie Feist, Emily Haynes, and Amy Milan.
0: You were almost manager of the OGs. Didn't Emily and Amy have was it Edith's Mission was the name of the band?
1: I did, man. I had a show with them and Rusty. Remember the band Rusty?
0: Yeah, I
1: set them
0: Rusty.
1: Up with Rusty. I had an interview on CIUT. The show got canceled.
0: Did they give you the boot as the manager? What happened?
1: They changed their sound a bit. They went a little bit folk. And then I think I met Charlie and went, ladies, I gotta go.
0: Yeah. imagine if this is like The Current and I brought them on right now to give their perspective of the story.
1: You know, there is a CD. There's a Q107.
0: Mm-hmm. Radio station in Toronto, by the way.
1: CD out there where they put out local acts. I think they did it once a year. And it has their song, Mind the Gap, on it.
0: Wow. What a 90s
1: currently
0: song.
1: In my garage. I have a little art gallery garage, as one does. And
0: I love that very much.
1: I love that you brought that up. That is fantastic.
0: I'm just trying to audition for Nardwar.

Tom Power. You're listening to Cube. You're in the middle of my conversation with Kevin Drew and Charles Spearin from the band Broken Social Scene. The song you're hearing right now is called Not Around Anymore. Take a listen to this.

0: Broken Social Scene and Not Around Anymore from their new album Remember the Humans. Broken Social Scene, if you don't know, one of the most beloved bands in Canadian indie music history. They came out of Toronto in the early 2000s. They're incredibly influential, not just in Canada, but all around the world. And over the years, I mean, they've had a lot of members. I said earlier, 28 members I counted on Wikipedia. So yeah, members have come together and drifted apart and found success with their own bands. So while Broken Social Scene doesn't see this album as a reunion, it does feel like a bit of a return. One reason is the return of Dave Neufeld, the producer behind You Forgotten in People, which was the album that helped really define Broken Social Scene's sound and sort of was their breakthrough record. So when you hear this next part of our conversation, I think you start to realize this band and their album tell a story about loss, about the friendships that sustain us through loss, and about finding your way back to the people from whom you may have drifted away. That's where we pick things up. Charles, I'm really enjoying how you talk about people and things today. And I really enjoyed how you talk about the audience and how you talked about Emily. But also, I've kept this down, but I am a big Do Make Say Think fan, but I was a big fan when I was in... that music got to me at the right moment in high school too, and it was all very exciting. Your production ability is important to me and is at a very high level.
1: Charles only makes beautiful records.
0: That's right.
1: He only does. He's innovative in his own right of being, I call him a weirdo, and the idea that he never holds back from trying to take risks.
0: So not to put you on the spot, given that you've spoken so beautifully about everybody, but I wonder if can you explain to us what makes David so great as a producer?
2: Oh, David is just so real as a producer. He's really, he's just so himself. And I don't know if I can find the right words
1: for it. I can do it for you.
2: I know you can.
0: I want to hear it. I'm coming to you. I want to hear it.
2: I think sonically, like rather than personality-wise, I think sonically what he does with a mix is he brings a kind of clarity and depth and space to music that you really just don't hear often. Things are close, things are far away, things are moving all the time. If you listen to You Forgotten People, I think Pacific Theme in particular, and just put on headphones and try to follow the bouncing hi-hat, it moves from left to right and all over the place because of his homemade compressors. The sound ends up being so unique that it's almost like an example of his personality.
0: Can I subscribe to a service where I text you and I say, okay, I'm going to watch this TV show. We're going to watch this episode of Seinfeld. I'll text you afterwards. You just got to send me a voice note about what you thought about the episode of Seinfeld. I'd pay somewhat good money for that.
3: He needs a Substack?
0: Yeah, he needs a vocal Substack, really, is what
3: you
0: he needs.
3: You do.
0: He needs a CBC show, is what he needs.
1: Maybe we're auditioning.
0: Can you talk, Kevin, about how you and Dave came back together, too? I mean, there was a personal story there.
3: There was. You have a falling out with the ones that take you to the places that you didn't think you were going to go. I loved him. And I missed him. And though we're a difficult band and he's a difficult producer and we come together and we create what I think is a wonderful sound, I was so grateful that we were able to do it again and get into his world of how he hears sound.
0: But wasn't there something about that you had experienced a similar loss and that had sort of bonded
3: yes,
0: one
3: to well,
0: the other? You don't have to.
3: No, it's okay. No, I want to because... Actually, there's something to that, Tom, in the aspect of when you suffer loss and you can be there for someone else, it really is the most rewarding sweater that you can wear. So what we're talking about is David, we started the record and we were sort of moving. Then my mother died, so we took some time off and then we had a few pockets where we did some things. And then David lost his mother and it was not planned. It was to say it was tragic. That's not for me to say,
0: sure.
3: But... The only problem I have, it's his story to tell.
0: Of course,
3: but
0: please don't tell it.
3: I will say from afar, they had a very, very, they were the best of friends. Mm. So he gave me a blessing of, it's going to make me emotional. He gave me a blessing of I was away. So I'd call him every day and he would just tell me about his mom. And I would sit and listen to it. And the compelling aspect he had to this loss made me sort of realize, because I was away at the time and I knew it was coming back. I thought, and just the beauty, the stories he told me, and I was able to go to his mother's wake with his brother and his brother's family. It was really beautiful. They allowed us, they welcomed my partner, Rachel, my father, we went, and they were very kind to us. And I knew this grief
1: was going to go into this record. I just knew it. And I knew we were giving him the keys. We weren't giving him, you can do whatever you want. You know, those, that horn arrangement you spoke of earlier, that Not Around Anymore, that's his horn arrangement. We said, you want to play on it. You want to, what do you want to do? Just do it. And we didn't want to hold him back from anything. And I hear this record and I hear his mom in this record. And I just want to share that with you because you asked the question. But yeah, he let me in on his grieving process. And for me, it not even being that long from my own mother, and we spent

0: I think when I look back, like Charlie, I'm very grateful for this record. I'm grateful that we're still here. I'm grateful that people still want us to be here. I'm grateful that there's an aspect to the freshness of what we're doing and we're finding new people. But what I'm very, very grateful for is that this record is about loss. And that's something that inevitably everybody has to come to terms with.
1: The awareness that we're going to die and the people around us are going to die are the things that make certainly make us life kind of worth living, weirdly enough. That if you can remember when you experience anything at all, that it's impermanent. It's one of the most powerful things you can do to appreciate the life that you have. And it's also one of the only ways that you can bond. It's also one of the most profound ways that you can bond with other people, that you can feel a kinship with every single other human. You can feel love and compassion and heart and safety and love for every other human easily by remembering that we're all going to die and we're all going to experience loss.
0: Yeah.
1: And I wonder if that has something to do with the name of the record.
0: We made a record, You Forgot It, and people look at where we are right now. We need to remember each other more than ever. I always say at the end of shows, don't let them weaponize community. Empathy and understanding are extremely important more than ever. And when we were wrapping this thing up, AI was becoming the conversation. Everybody, AI in our world, of course, you know, not so much the younger generation. And Charlie being now your number one guy, he cracked a joke and he just said, you know, because we were working with David, he said, You Forgotten People in today's AI version would be called Remember the Humans. And
2: the joke just
0: 2 days later, I looked and went,
1: it's a grim joke to me, Charlie, to be honest. With all love to you, it's a terrifying joke to me.
0: But there's a beauty in the idea of just even the other day, I was on the phone with David and he said, you know, it's funny, you have You Forgot It and you have Leslie's The Reminder and then you got Metric Romance and The Dive and this is Remember the Humans. It's where we live as artists. We're always trying to go backwards to remind ourselves of how to live. Always. That's the quintessential cliche to how you can find inspiration.
2: Well, you can only look back. You can imagine forward, but you can only look back.
0: There you go.
1: What keeps you coming back? Last word to you then. What keeps you coming back? What to this band? It's not just that I like playing music with them. I got a feeling, or they're my buddies.
2: I mean, those are no small things.
1: Sure.
2: The fact that they are my friends and that I enjoy making music with them.
1: You know, in some ways, there's actually nothing bigger than those two things.
0: I was going to say, but Tom, you've been on fire. But I bet
1: if you scratched at that, there's something else there.
2: Broken Social Scene is an opportunity to really, there's such a freedom to it. There's such a sandbox kind of quality to being in Broken Social Scene, like your pals, your buddies in the sandbox together, creating things with no rules. And we're trying to impress each other more than anybody else. And there is just this kind of freedom to it that, I mean, really the people I want to impress are the people in the band. So we don't think, or at least I don't think so much outside. I don't think about what people are going to think of this record as much as, is Kevin going to like this? Do I like this? Like, is this true? Does this feel like us? To be in that situation, sometimes very frustrating, but, you know, rubbing up against each other it creates the friction, which can create the sparks. And it seems to be a recipe or a formula that creates a lot of kind of weird plants, like strange growth, like in a garden of possibility. And I always come back because I want to know what kind of flowers are going to come when we get together, when we dig around in this sandbox. The metaphor is getting a little mixed there, the sandbox and the gardening, but you know.
0: In the Garden of Possibility, the new show on CBC with your host, Charles Spira.
1: I would agree with you on at least the perception of it that coming my way.

0: way. And to echo what you both just last said, that I think, you know, we were talking about the qualities that makes humans human. Mm. What is more human than everyone getting together and trying to achieve some sort of transcendence together? What is more, whether that's sports or hanging out or joking around, what's more human than getting along, and what's more human than not getting along? What's more human than people coming and sticking around? What's more human than people leaving? And I think it is that, like, the humanity of the band, both in the music and in also the dynamics with one another, that we see ourselves reflected in. It makes the band very powerful to all of us.
1: Tom,
2: that's nicely said.
1: That was wonderful.
0: I'm just trying to keep up with Charles.
1: No, I know. I've been trying to do that for 31 years.
0: Congratulations on the album. I really do love it. I had a really great time listening to it.
1: Okay, good. Thank you so much. Thanks to everybody for having us. We don't take this for granted. We know this can come and go, but to be back on cue, it's always a wonderful thing.
0: You're welcome anytime you want.

0: from the new album Remember the Humans, that is Broken Social Scene and Only the Good I Keep. Before that, you heard my conversation with Kevin and Charles from the band. I'm Tom Power. You're listening to Q. In October of 1967, dozens of people in a small Nova Scotia fishing village called Shag Harbor looked up and saw something they could not explain. It was a glowing object in the sky, and they called their local newsrooms, and the Canadian government investigated. Nobody ever figured out what it was, and it's one of the most famous UFO sightings in Canadian history, and it happened right there on the shores of Nova Scotia. The Halifax band Wintersleep grew up knowing that story, and they put it on their new record. Wintersleep, if you don't know, one of the greatest Canadian indie rock bands ever. I should say they only have like four or five members, not like 30. Lead singer Paul Murphy sat down with guest host Garvey Bailey to talk about that UFO sighting, their new album, and what keeps a band going 25 years in. Bit of a theme on the show today. Here's their conversation.
1: Hey, Paul.
2: Hey, Garvey. How are you doing?
1: I'm great. I am so thrilled with this album. I just want to say congratulations first off, because boy.
2: Thank you so much. It's been such a long time for us. So it feels really good to have something out now that we're starting to tour. It's exciting.
1: It is exciting. And speaking of all that, it's your eighth studio album. You've been a band for more than two decades, longer than many marriages last, I should add. It's not easy to sustain a creative relationship for that long. Can you just let us in on the secret to all of that, to making it happen?
2: I don't know. I guess we're okay in very close quarters with each other. I guess everyone has maybe not enough personal space, or they're okay with not having a lot. But no, I don't know. We're really good friends, and we've always had a connection just artistically in what we're doing, and a shared kind of musical language, I guess. So for us, that's the main thing, friendship and that shared kind of understanding each other when we're starting to work on new stuff and trusting each other, I guess, also with, you know, if someone likes a song or someone is not feeling a song, and just having that trust with each other to know that you have this kind of shared sort of navigation through it.
1: What did all that feel like, though? Like, I mean, was there any sort of hesitation or apprehension about getting back into studio face to face again with your mates? Was it? And what did that feel like when you actually did it?
2: Yeah, we were working such a long time, over COVID and stuff, just working through remote recordings and stuff. So I guess in the back of your mind, it's like we hadn't been in a room working together for such a long time that, yeah, there's a little bit of apprehension, but I think that at the end of the day, we're just excited to see what we can do together. And there's never pressure. Like when we're doing stuff together, it's always kind of like, you know, we'll see if this is sounding good. And then also the idea of working with, we worked with Nicholas Fernandez. We stuff with just records that we really love, Dirty Projectors records and War on Drugs. And so he was on board. So I think we're all this excited about, just getting together and working with someone that we hadn't worked with before.
1: I think I read something about you feeling that there's something that's magical about feeling uncomfortable when you go into studio with someone new, like a new producer. And I wonder about how that discomfort, kind of fuels a project like this.
2: I think having too much comfort, sometimes you can kind of be okay with certain things that are happening. But if you're working with someone new, you're kind of on your toes a little bit, because you're relying on the group, like the things that are familiar, which is me, Lowell, and Tim, and the way that we work together, and so you kind of have to join together more in some ways when you're in a scenario that's not not totally comfortable, although it was very, it ended up being pretty comfortable being there in Nick's home, actually. But I do think it was that kind of thing is, it's nice working with somebody new because I find that bring your A game a little bit.
1: Yeah.
2: At least at the start. And then you get more comfortable and then it down, then it goes down from there.
1: It doesn't sound like it really went downhill from there.
2: No, not really. So fun. No, it was so fun. And it's just, it's so good. Cause then you're have that experience of like working with Nicholas and figuring out how he works. And that's a really good thing. Cause you end up just finding out cool things and he knows stuff that, you know, learning basically, like you're learning the whole time, which is great.
1: Yeah. I want to pinpoint one tune today. I want to talk about Gale, and my understanding is it's inspired by a very famous and infamous UFO sighting in Shag Harbor in Nova Scotia. What can you tell me about that sighting? Do you remember first hearing about this UFO sighting and the lore that surrounds it?
2: I heard about the story, but I didn't realize how close it was to my hometown. Mm. Because it was always the Shag Harbor, and I always knew the town as Clark's Harbor, and for some reason I didn't really put the two things together. But yeah, when we were working on this record, it was just a really huge UFO event that happened really close to where I live. So it gave me a really vivid feeling just kind of reading a little bit more about it, and yeah, it's inspired the song part of the song for Gale.
1: Mm-hmm. What was it about the story that stayed with you, that made you feel like, I was like as I was listening to it, I was, and knew a little bit about the story. I thought about all the ways like these, incredible events have been chronicled by wonderful bands. And I feel like it's a Canadian tradition, like to do that kind of thing. So I'm wondering what your thinking was, and what was it about this story that was like, yes, that is a thing that I want to hook this tune on.
2: Being from that part of the Maritimes, it is kind of, on like super foggy days, it does kind of feel a little bit like spooky and kind of haunted. So it felt. It just felt really connected to it for that reason. And just reading about it, you could really put yourself in the setting of it, because it's in a town that's really close to Yarmouth, which is also like another fishing village. And just hearing that it's just the amount of different people that had called in about this, I think it was like 20 different people had called in. So there's all these different eyewitnesses that, and then people that had heard about it. So the military got involved and everything. So I don't know. I just thought it was kind of a neat idea, to kind of build a song around something and just kind of an event that is eerie and spooky, which I think, on certain days in Nova Scotia, you can kind of get into that sort of mood.
1: Mm-hmm. It as you said, like this tune, it does speak to this moment in history, but it is also something that conjures up more than that with these truly evocative lyrics throughout. So I'm just wondering for you, what were the lyrics? What like when you think about the tune, what are the lyrics that kind of float to the surface for you as a songwriter?
2: I guess it's just the course of I had two ideas for a song, and I just thought it was kind of an interesting thing, because it starts out, there's like kind of a different setting, so there's I just like the idea of like a everyday kind of setting and then something beyond anyone's understanding swoops in, and it could be like, it's a gale, so I guess it could be like the climate or something like that, just something that's beyond your control, just completely takes control of the narrative of the actual song.
1: It's the kind, it's the part of the song that people are just going to be screaming in their cars on their road trips throughout the whole summer. You realize that, like, that is what's going to happen, because it just has that kind of evocative, like I said, and anthemic kind of riff, which is just so good. It's so tasty. So thank you for that. I want you to set it up for us now as we throw to the tune.
2: Hey, this is Winter Sleep, a song from the newest record, Wishing Moon, called Gale.

0: That was Gale by Winter Sleep. Their latest album, Wishing Moon, is out now. And that is it for Q today. Tomorrow on the show, you might hear people talk, and I think this is very true, that you have to dedicate like 10,000 hours to your craft to be truly great at something. And God knows that's more often not the case. But then there's like Audrey Hobart, who 2 years ago started writing songs with her friend Gracie Abrams, and those songs now have billions of streams all over the world. And then Audrey puts out her own record, and it's one of my favorite records of the year. It's so funny. It's so smart. It's so good. And I said to her, you're like a mixture between Taylor Swift and Randy Newman. And she went, Randy Newman, like the Toy Story guy? Anyway, it's one of my favorite conversations of the year, one of my favorite records of the year. That's tomorrow on Q. We'll see you then later on.
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5: In the decades after the Second World War, hundreds of thousands of Canadian women were forced to give up their babies for adoption. We will hear from women about the long-term effects this had and why they want an apology from the government. That's coming up on The Current Review.
6: From CBC News, the world is sour. I'm Neil Kumar. Prime Minister Mark Carney has departed for Europe. That's where he'll be holding a one-on-one meeting with French President Emmanuel Macron. He'll then head to the G7 meeting after that. Kate McKenna has more on the trip.
7: Prime Minister Mark Carney and his wife Diana Fox Carney boarded the flight traveling overnight to France. There he's expected to meet with French President Emmanuel Macron on Friday. During those conversations, Carney is expected to unofficially pass the baton to the next host of the G7 Leader Summit, Canada hosted last year. All seven leaders are expected to meet in France starting Monday, including U.S. President Donald Trump. It's not clear yet if Carney will be able to have a bilateral meeting with Trump, but the U.S.-Canada Trade Minister Dominic LeBlanc says he's planning to meet with his counterpart, Jamieson Greer, on the sidelines of the G7 to talk tariffs.
8: We're doing the important work of answering some of the long-standing concerns that the United States has publicly spoken about in terms of non-tariff barriers.
7: Other priorities for Canada include talking about critical minerals, defense, and AI. Kate McKenna, CBC News, Toronto.
6: The wait to open the new Gordie Howe Bridge between Canada and the U.S. is going into overtime. A ribbon-cutting ceremony that was set for Friday has now been delayed. Tom Perry reports.
9: We had the invites out. We were ready to go.
10: Fort Windsor Mayor Drew Dilkins, this last-minute delay in opening the Gordie Howe Bridge is disappointing, but not altogether shocking. The mayor pointing a finger at U.S. President Donald Trump.
9: Well, I can't see any other explanation why this would not have moved forward but for Donald Trump's intervention.
10: The Gordie Howe Bridge caught Trump's attention back in February when he took to social media and threatened to block it from opening, demanding compensation for a project Canada alone paid for. Prime Minister Mark Carney says the government is working to get the bridge open.
11: There's not great drama here. We're going to work through some issues that have come up.
10: Dilkins says he wants the bridge open, but not at any price. He's urging the prime minister to not bend a knee to Donald Trump, to hold out for a good deal on the bridge and on a wider trade deal with the U.S. Tom Perry, CBC News, Ottawa.
6: Toronto police are investigating the death of a fellow officer. They say he was killed in what they call a high-risk takedown. Myron Demkew is Toronto's police chief.
12: It is with deep and profound sorrow that I must confirm the death of Police Constable Mark Benizotto. Age 43, Mark was shot in the line of duty.
6: Police say officers were shot at while carrying out a search warrant. A 9-year-old suspect is in hospital. He is charged with first-degree murder. Officers are still looking for another 19-year-old. They say he is potentially linked to several other recent shootings in the city, including one at the U.S. consulate in downtown Toronto. U.S. President Donald Trump claims his country will be signing a deal with Iran as soon as this weekend. He says the agreement will include guarantees that Iran will not have a nuclear weapon.
13: They will not only not have, they will not purchase, develop in any way, any shape, in any way, shape, or form a nuclear weapon.
6: Trump made the announcement not long after he called off plans to strike Iran tonight. Now he says Vice President J.D. Vance could be traveling to Europe to sign an agreement. Iran state media has quoted Iranian officials who say a deal with the U.S. has not been finalized. The UFC Freedom 250 event at the White House will take place on Sunday. And as we hear from the CBC's Katie Simpson, there is a Canadian connection to the spectacle.
14: Construction vehicles zip along the south lawn of the White House in the rush of final preparations.
15: White House press!
14: Journalists are whisked through security and escorted right into a venue unlike any other. The White House itself is overshadowed by what's called the Claw, a hulking lighting grid that looks like a canopy and stands about 28 meters tall. Underneath is the caged octagon, where mixed martial arts fighters will rip each other apart in what is poised to become the UFC's most prolific event.
13: This will be the greatest show on earth.
14: U.S. President Donald Trump scheduled the historic show, which includes seven different fights, to coincide with his 80th birthday. And it's also part of the rolling celebrations to mark America's 250th anniversary. Katie Simpson, CBC News, Washington.
6: And that is The World This Hour.
2: And now the BC forecast on the North Coast. Cloudy Friday morning, clearing near noon with a high of 15. Highs around 18 with a chance of showers and some sunshine in the piece. In the central interior, including Prince George, a mix of sun and cloud with a high of 19. Highs around 19 with a chance of showers and thunderstorms in the Kootenays. In the southern interior, including Kelowna, a mix of sun and cloud with a high of 23. And for Metro Vancouver, Greater Victoria and the Fraser Valley, mainly sunny Friday with highs up to 24 inland.
5: Hello and welcome to The Current Review on CBC Radio 1. My name's Matt Galloway. Coming up, what's behind the violence in Northern Ireland and how it connects to a larger discussion about immigration in the UK. And then the Canadian women forced to give up their babies for adoption and their demand for an apology from the federal government. But we begin with Canada's attempt to make social media safer for kids. After years in the making, Canada's online harms bill is here. The federal culture minister, Mark Miller, will be with us in a moment to talk about one of the most prominent aspects of this, restricting access to social media for kids under the age of 16. But we begin with what is in that bill broadly and what's not, and what, if any, impact this act will have on the corporations that control so much of our online lives. Emily Laidlaw is an associate professor in the Faculty of Law at the University of Calgary, also Canada Research Chair in Cybersecurity Law, and she was part of the Federal Expert Advisory Group on Online Safety that advised the government on this legislation. Let's start with the part of this bill that is getting the most attention, and that is this proposed ban of social media for youth under the age of 16. Why is something like that important in 2026?
16: Yes, these companies have had many years to develop these products that are seen as, for many, as addictive, right? Like they have these infinite scrolling, these streaks, these pushing algorithms of problematic content like self-harm and eating disorder content. And so there have been calls for essentially an emergency break, that you pull that break and that kids are inherently vulnerable and shouldn't have access to it until they're a certain age. I would say that it's an emergency break here because it's only a pause. What they've proposed is that if you're under 16 years old, the companies cannot provide these services to you until they show a regulator that they've made them safe to kids. And then they will be let out of the penalty box and kids can use their services.
5: Will this make kids safer online?
16: I mean, hopefully. I think that the gold standard here, the key thing, is to put in place safety by design measures. And that is what the legislation is about. This idea of the ban is really secondary. It is that emergency break. But most of the act and most of what's going to happen here is a regulator will be able to hold companies accountable for putting in place safety measures and impose fines if they fail to do so.
5: We know that Australia has been been down this road already in terms of limiting access to social media. And there's been reporting suggesting that about a quarter of kids under the age of 16 have gotten off those platforms, but many other kids are finding workarounds. How do you define success in something like this?
16: Well, it's almost impossible for regulators like this because they're acting in the public interest and the whole goal is to make the environment better, but not perfect. And in the case of Australia, I would say it's still early days. And I'm not here necessarily advocating that the ban is precisely the solution. I think that the major thing really is about, you know, creating this law in the first place to hold companies accountable. But in the case of Australia, they're only 6 months in. And so right now, Australia has open investigations of the companies to determine whether they're actually meeting their obligations. And so we know that kids are going to get around a ban like this. My worry is that it incentivizes kids to go to more dangerous, smaller platforms that are not the regulated entities. But equally, in the case of Canada, by making it a pause and giving companies the opportunity to make it safe for kids, then it might not drive kids away. It might be that it's just the strong arm of the law forcing the companies to put in place measures as quickly as possible to then allow kids back on their services.
5: Let's talk about another aspect of this. You were pushing for legislation around AI chatbots specifically. How does this legislation address your concerns when it comes to this emerging technology?
16: Well, it does. And this is the one that I'm particularly pleased about that, you know, we've seen all these horrific instances where, you know, children have taken their lives after chatbot uses. And this legislation scopes chatbots in. And what I think is important is that it's a separate provision than to social media services. It's very particular chatbot risk mitigation measures that are required through this act. And this is something that we need. Otherwise, there's nothing in law at the moment that requires that the chatbot providers put upfront safety measures.
5: What harms in particular are you most concerned about when it comes to AI chatbots? We've talked on this program about, to your point, those young people in particular who have developed a relationship such as it is with an online chatbot that has led to real world harms. What are you most concerned about?
16: Yeah, well, when it comes to chatbots, I think that it is that companionship, right? And we saw the vulnerability with kids. We saw the tragedy in Tumblr Ridge where they're able to explore all of these ideas and provide feedback and almost encouragement from these chatbots.
5: And that the company knew that people at the company raised alarm bells, raised red flags, and then the company said that it didn't meet the threshold to notify police.
16: Well, yeah, that's exactly it. And everyone is rightfully horrified, right? That you have the alarm bells that are raised. It goes to the humans and the humans say, no, I don't think law enforcement needs to be looped in here. So what the bill proposes is it says these companies need to have crisis protocols in place. And the companies also need to be transparent about what precisely their reporting procedures are. The commission will have the power to write guidelines about what that reporting should look like. But it doesn't go so far to say this is exactly the mandatory threshold you should have in place. But it does set out, look, in a few years, we maybe should revisit this. And I actually think that's an appropriate response in these circumstances. What we need to do is set out guidelines, lift the lid.
5: Can I ask you just finally whether you think these companies care what Canada says? I mean, whether it's OpenAI or whether it's Meta, these are some of the largest companies in the world. And Canada has tried dealing with social media companies through legislation before. When it came to the Online News Act, Meta just blocked news here, and it's still blocked. Google says that it's committed to working with Canada's federal government to establish higher safety standards. But do you think these companies care what Canada does or says?
16: Well, Canada is a middle power, and so we're not going to have the weight behind us that the EU has. And I think it's, you know, that the companies can, you know, threaten to leave and in some cases do and withdraw news, that they wield that power in that way speaks to the reason why we need laws like this in the first place, that they have outsized impact on our society, that they set the rules of the game and our rules of discourse. And it's not government, it's not our society that are doing that. But Canada needs to essentially align with other global players. And that's precisely what this law does. So the gold standard is being set by the EU, Australia, the UK. And this is a very much a made in Canada version, but it aligns with their approaches. So our power comes from fitting in within a bigger global structure of platform accountability.
5: Emily, good to talk to you as always. Thank you very much.
16: Yeah, thanks so much.
5: Emily Laidlaw is an associate professor in the Faculty of Law at the University of Calgary and was part of the Federal Expert Advisory Group on Online Safety. Mark Miller is the Federal Minister of Canadian Identity and Culture. He's been in charge of this file. You were asked earlier in the week why this is a priority, and you said, these are your words, kids are dying. Tell me more about that.
15: Well, they are. And you asked earlier on if this will help. And the things in Canada is that it can't get much worse. Their bullying is skyrocketing online. Self-harm, incidents of self-harm are skyrocketing. People that are suffering bullying incidents online have a four times greater preponderance of committing suicide, of ideation. And it's happening in a toxic atmosphere where there's no responsibility, very basic responsibility by platforms to protect kids, to act responsible, and to take down sexually explicit material in a reasonable time frame. And this has skyrocketed around the world, and Canada needs to catch up. And so this law is a good start, a very important start, but it's not the end of the conversation by any stretch of the imagination.
5: You're a father. What about this technology worries you the most?
15: I've watched my kids go through an epidemic that has messed some of them up. It has, and I hate to talk personally like this, but it's hard to dissociate my role as a legislator from my role as a father in this context. But in that context, they've been isolated, and social media has been just a magnifying instrument for all the stuff that they see online. And it's now proven in court cases coming out that this has been addictive by design. And that's scary as hell, trying to detox from that. And I use it, the drug world phraseology is extremely difficult. And I'm not sure all of them are there yet. I hope they will be, but it's had an impact on them. And that's for sure. They're very supportive of this moratorium, but also the regulation and making things safe. But they also have different views on it. And I respect them. But the basic point is it scares the hell out of me, both as a parent and as a legislator. And so we have to do something, but also separate that role, because there is a role for the state, the government, the federal government, but also a role for parents in this. And there are some clear distinctions there.
5: If the legislation restricts social media use for minors, Australia has been down this road already with varying degrees of success. I was suggesting that maybe a quarter of young people in Australia thus far, and it's only 6 months in, but a quarter of young people are off those platforms. Other kids are just figuring out workarounds. What makes you think Canada will be different?
15: Well, I think first we have to try, and we haven't tried. And so that's important. The test of success is the efficiency of the law, Matt. But there are plenty of laws out there that aren't particularly effective, sadly. I mean, frankly, why we have court systems in this country is why we've, in this case, proposed a regulator to enforce and make sure that companies live to a very basic minimum standard of responsibility. We believe, and I believe industry can be pushed and prodded to make sure that their products are safe, or else they'll face consequences to their revenue, to their ability to do things in Canada that, they do take seriously. We are a middle power, but they do make money in Canada. And if they want to do business in Canada, they'll need to comply by some very basic minimum standards that they're not complying by currently.
5: These are companies that have built young people into their business models. I mean, there was that famous slide from Meta from 2018 that calculated that the lifetime value of a 13-year-old was $270 in ad revenue. It's built into the marrow of these companies. Why would you believe that these companies will change how they operate, multi-billion dollar companies, because of what Canada wants?
15: They may act a certain way in public, And that is quite an important tell. But I believe Canada has that moral responsibility, one, first and foremost, to protect their kids, to use the laws that we have to make sure companies comply, or in this case, be banned. But we also have moral authority around the world, along with a number of countries where these big companies either reside or make a tremendous amount of money on, or they're being sued. And if they want to have successful initial public offerings, if they want to continue doing business, they'll suffer the consequences of the law if they don't comply. These are very basic minimum responsibilities that we are asking platforms to comply by. And, you know, this will be a process. There'll probably be some kicking and screaming. But the reality is they'll have to get there or suffer those consequences. The effectiveness of the law does concern me. If you only have a 50% success rate, you have to adjust on the fly. And we see in the initial instances in Australia some challenges. But by and large, we do see kids having better experiences online. And my hopes are that our kids will have an equal, if not a better experience than countries that we compare ourselves favorably to, like Australia and like a number of countries in Europe.
5: Can I ask you about AI chatbots, which are also part of this proposed legislation? The bill does not force companies to report troubling use to police. In the wake of the mass shooting at Tumblr Ridge, where the killer used a chatbot, was flagged by OpenAI, but the company didn't take concerns that people on the front lines of that company had to law enforcement because it didn't think it met some sort of threshold. Why not include provisions in the bill that would require companies to engage with authorities so that perhaps something like that could be avoided again in future?
15: Well, Matt, we think we get there by forcing companies to be transparent by default, by telling us what their protocol is in engaging with police, what the threshold is in this case of imminent violence, where they report it to police, and the incidences that they're seeing online. The discussion in and around making sure there is a sort of quasi-criminal standard in reporting to police is one that I'm glad to look at more, to be honest. But we think we get there by forcing companies to be transparent about their interaction with law enforcement and what standards they're using. If you recall, and you mentioned it earlier on, OpenAI had, and most if not all of these companies do have a protocol with reporting to authorities, but it's not even. They are sometimes making it up on the fly, and sometimes the human element of their compliance departments makes an egregious mistake, as it did in the case of OpenAI. So we think we get there in an important way. But in this society, and this is an important thing to note, if an innocent bystander watches a crime occur, they do not necessarily need to report it. So we need to give a bit of reflection on where that level of responsibility lies and potentially where companies have that duty. And, you know, if legislators feel that this standard needs to change, I'm more than open in entertaining it. But I think we get there in a way that forces company to be transparent about their reporting to police.
5: We just have a bit of time left, just about 90 seconds. And I just want to go back to what you said earlier, which is that in some ways, parts of this technology scare the hell out of you. One of the reasons why parents have been calling for action is because they are also frightened by the world that their kids are growing up and living in right now. Do you believe, in your gut, do you believe the kids will be safer coming out of this? That this will materially make their lives online in the technology that surrounds them every single day, that it will make their lives safer?
15: You know, I did say it can't get much worse, but I do believe this bill will make kids online, their experience safer, just by forcing companies to have products that are safe by design, by pulling an emergency brake and saying, if you're under 16, you can't have social media accounts, and making sure that AI chatbots have basic structural designs that make sure that they don't counsel kids to take their own lives or commit self-harm or other, or counsel them to do other violent acts.
5: And how will you measure that success, just finally?
15: Well, you just need to talk to ER doctors and the sense of distress that they feel by normally cool and collected heads. They believe that this will change dramatically what they're seeing coming into the emergency rooms. I do trust the experts. That's why I have an expert panel. They believe this is the right move to make. And if you look, and frankly, in a country that is like ours, that is catching up, you do see kids in other countries that are having better online experience. Do I want the kids to go outside and play sports? We have a huge sports initiative of $750 million that we just invested in. It's the first thing in 20 years. So there are other elements that we need to be able to make sure the federal government is supporting families and getting kids offline.
5: This is really important, and I'm glad to have you here as part of this conversation. Minister, thank you very much.
15: Thank you, Matt.
5: Mark Miller is the Federal Minister of Canadian Identity and Culture. Your thoughts on this, welcome. You can email us, thecurrent@cbc.ca. You're listening to The Current Review on CBC Radio 1. I'm Matt Galloway. Two nights ago, men wearing black, many with their faces covered, rioted in the Northern Ireland city of Belfast. Some set houses on fire. Vehicles were torched. People had to run for safety. The rioting continued last night with 12 police officers injured and 16 people arrested. Here is the First Minister of Northern Ireland, Michelle O'Neill.
17: Scenes that we all saw last night were nothing short of disgraceful. Families fleeing their homes as masked men set fire to their houses. Their possessions, their cars, everything they owned, decimated. The video this morning of children being led from their home under protection of police in riot gear, carrying nothing but a teddy bear, genuinely broke my heart to watch as a mother and as a grandmother, and I'm sure yours too. It is thuggery, plain and simple.
5: The rioting followed a stabbing the night before. The victim has lost his left eye and is in critical condition. The man accused of attempted murder is a refugee from Sudan. Videos of the attack circulated online, prompting calls for protests from anti-immigrant figures and from Elon Musk. The BBC spoke with people in the neighborhood that was attacked.
18: I'm just glad my kids weren't in this house. We see standing there watching your own house get burnt. That's a feeling I'll never get over. I mean, I understand people's anger and all that, but this resolves nothing.
19: Yesterday I was devastated, horrified. What can I do to protect my children? They were asking me, myself, and I said, Daddy, is it because we have this color of our skin? I don't know what to tell them.
5: Seamus de Fuiche is a Belfast city councillor with the Social Democrats and Labour Party. The First Minister, Michelle O'Neill, calls this thuggery, plain and simple. How would you describe what you have seen unfold in your city?
20: I think it is, nothing short of a pogrom that we've seen. People going door to door, trying to identify migrant families and burning them out of their homes. And it is reminiscent of images that we've seen during the Troubles here in Northern Ireland in the 70s, and something that many of us have hoped that we have left long behind in our past. But the last three summers, unfortunately, we have seen racist violence surge in Belfast and in other places. And I suppose many of us are left asking the question, when will this end? It hasn't been helped this time that thuggery and that violence has been encouraged and egged on by figures outside of Northern Ireland who have used social media to spread misinformation and mistruths to try and whip up tension and hatred. And you mentioned in the introduction to your piece about Elon Musk's interest in this, and we've seen British politicians like Nigel Farage get involved. Mm. I think both of those individuals would struggle to find Belfast on a map if they were asked. But instead what they're doing is creating real hardship for families in this city who are being targeted by racists.
5: What do we know about what kicked this off? As I mentioned, there was a stabbing on Monday night. The man accused of murder, or attempted murder, pardon me, is a refugee from Sudan. And there was this video that circulated online. And then what happened?
20: So there's really a horrific incident in North Belfast, and obviously all of our thoughts are with the victim who remains in a critical condition.

0: in hospital. And you know, this was truly a horrific incident, and I think it has really horrified so many people in the city. But I also think that a huge number of people in Belfast recognise that perpetrating more violence in response to this is not the answer.
1: Including his own family, who said that they wanted the incident in their words not to be used to divide people or fuel hostility.
0: Yes, the victim's family released a statement encouraging peace. And you know, violence, you know, in response to this is not the answer, and it doesn't get us any further forward in terms of trying to get a resolution through the justice system. It's also important to note that, you know, Belfast as a city really does not have a huge migrant population. We are not like parts of England or other parts of Europe. Migration is a relatively new thing to Belfast. And what we have actually is that a significant part of our migrant population are involved in working in our health service, in working in service industries, and really helping to keep the cogs of this city moving. And we just couldn't operate without them. And we're very grateful for that. But we have stories emerging over last night of nurses being chased into hospitals when they're walking to work because they are not white. The pictures that we've seen then of families being forced out of their homes, it is totally appalling.
1: Forced out of their homes, there were groups of people who were going door to door, lighting cars on fire, but also homes on fire with the belief that the people who were living inside those homes were immigrants, right?
0: Yes, and a list circulated on social media last night with a supposed target list of homes that were to be targeted by racist gangs. I mean, it was really so sinister and threatening and caused a huge amount of distress. I would say there's still quite a number of people in the city today who are in emergency accommodation and shelters because they are simply too afraid to go back home. This is not the Belfast that we are trying to build. What we want to build is an inclusive city, one that is welcoming. I mean, you know, this is the 30th year of us welcoming cruise ships to the city, and I'm sure there will be a number of your listeners who may have ended up in Belfast on a cruise ship over the years. In August, we will play host to the very first time for Fla Ceoil na hÉireann, which is the largest celebration of Irish music and culture in the world. And we will have visitors come to Belfast from all over the world. We expect about 1 million people to be in the city over the course of a week, which is a huge deal for Belfast. And you know, every measure is being taken to make sure that it is a welcoming and safe event. That is the image that we want to have as a city. There are countless community organisations and volunteers doing great work to support people who are in distress after the last two nights. But those organisations do great work right throughout the year in building community cohesion and resilience. That's the Belfast of the future, not the racists who want to try and bring us backwards.
1: Can I ask you about the language that was used in the wake of or perhaps leading up to these protests and attacks, but in the wake of that stabbing? The English far-right activist Tommy Robinson urged people online to go out and protest. He said this is, in his words, yet another invader attack on our people. That post was retweeted by Elon Musk. But what do you make of that language?
0: I think it is totally abhorrent. And I think the problem is, again, these are people who have no knowledge of the complexities of a place like Belfast, the intricacies of our local communities, and unfortunately sometimes just how difficult it can be to navigate some of those complexities because of our past. They are, in my view, just interested in trying to whip up fear and hatred. And actually, I have to say, I've returned quite a few times over the last few days to a quote from a Canadian politician who has inspired me over the years. When Jack Layton talked about love being better than anger, hope being better than fear, and optimism being better than despair. That is the reality. Those are the things that will help us take our city forward. These guys, as I said, I think they would struggle to find Belfast on a map if they had to try. They're not engaged with the work that is going on in this city. And they're using rhetoric that is designed to inflame hatred.
1: I'll let you go, but just very briefly, what do you want to hear from other political leaders and authorities now to turn this down?
0: I think there has to be an unequivocal condemnation of the violence. For people who are aware of the complexities of Northern Ireland, an awful lot of this violence has been localised to communities that would be viewed as being from a loyalist or unionist tradition. I think there is a huge challenge for politicians within that tradition to actually try to erode those suspicions and fears, and we're not seeing that happen. We're seeing lots of fear mongering about migration, and lots of, you know, kind of similar terms to those that you just quoted from Tommy Robinson and others. I think those politicians actually have to take a serious look about the impact of their rhetoric and what it can cause, and maybe try to change their approach. There are reasoned discussions that can take place in relation to the subject of immigration.
1: Seamus, it's good to speak with you again. Thank you very much.
0: Thank you.
1: Seamus De Fuiche is a Belfast City Councillor. He was in Belfast, Northern Ireland. 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I'm Matt Galloway. If you were pregnant and unmarried in post-war Canada, your choices were often limited and very difficult. Families would ship girls and women off to relatives or maternity homes under a veil of secrecy. Between the 1940s and the early 1980s, it is estimated that at least 300,000 unmarried women in Canada were coerced or forced into giving up their babies for adoption. Many of those women spent their pregnancies in government-funded maternity homes under strict conditions, and now some of those mothers and their children want an apology from the federal government for the way they were treated. Valerie Andrews is one of those mothers. She did her doctorate at York University researching forced adoptions and is the author of the book White Unwed Mother, The Adoption Mandate in Post-War Canada. I want to get to your story in a moment, but I gave kind of the broad sketch in the introduction. If you were pregnant and unmarried in the decades after the Second World War, what was likely to happen to you in this country?
2: Well, most likely you would be shipped off to a maternity home, of which there were about 65 or more in Canada. And these were run by mostly the churches with federal and provincial funding, where you were, you know, hidden away for your pregnancy. And then once your baby was born, it was sent for adoption and you were sent back to the community. Unfortunately, women were sent back to the community with no counseling or aftercare, told to keep the secret of this shameful event.
1: Can you explain, because I think there are probably a lot of people who are listening who had no idea that this happened to 300,000 plus women and girls in this country. Explain how this worked.
2: Well, it would either be, you know, the family would consult either with the priest or minister or the doctor, who would advise that the young woman would be sent to a home and probably arrange or help to arrange for that. And once placed there, it would be very unlikely that they would leave there with their babies. My research shows that at least 96% of mothers in maternity homes lost their babies to adoption. The Children's Aid Societies in Ontario and other social service agencies across Canada would be involved in many cases prior to entrance to the home. There had to be an agreement for adoption, and social service folks, social workers and others would visit the expectant mothers in those homes and, you know, interview them and, you know, lead them towards adoption. The coercion was heavy. The idea that you might leave there with your baby was not an acceptable idea within those homes at the time.
1: An acceptable ideal. What did you understand it was the rationale for that sort of coercion?
2: Well, the idea was to, at the time, was to rehabilitate the mother for normative womanhood, to rehabilitate her for getting back into society, because, you know, this was a misstep that she could overcome by keeping this a secret, relinquishing her child for adoption, and going back to her life.
1: It was a different time, obviously, and we mentioned up until the 1980s, perhaps not that long ago, but was there at all the sense that the family thought that it was doing the right thing by sending these girls and women away?
2: I'm sure most of them did, and most of them were being advised. At that time, you know, church folks and doctors, you know, were held at a very high estate, and, you know, advice by a doctor or your family's clergy would, you know, hold a lot of sway. And so I think they did feel that was the right thing to do, to shield their child and to shield their other children from the stigma and shame of that may come upon the family.
1: It would be an enormously traumatic experience. What do you know broadly about what that was like for these young women?
2: Oh, it's a very difficult time, a very lonely and isolating time for most of them. These

0: and women would go to the clinics to get the medical care that they needed. That's where they would be sent to deliver. The treatment in hospitals was particularly harsh, as babies were removed from their mothers while they were in the final stages of delivery. Mothers were routinely denied their rights to see, hold, or feed their babies. And, you know, some mothers were told their babies died, only to learn years later that they had a living child that was adopted.
1: They wouldn't even be able to see their baby after it was born or hold their baby.
0: No, no. Most babies were taken directly from the delivery table. Some mothers report seeing a little mop of black hair, you know, being whisked away. It was called the clean break. It meant, you know, take them away and then the mothers won't bond with them if there's no eye contact or if they don't see them or hold them.
1: That sounds brutal.
0: It's pretty brutal.
1: You were part of this, as you mentioned. You were 16 years old and you were sent to a Salvation Army home in Toronto. Just briefly, what happened there?
0: I stayed there from September to January, September 69. And my son was born in January 1970. During my time there, we were heavily coerced. For example, one time I came up for a rest period and there was another woman in my room and she was knitting. And I said to her, I remember it so clearly, Matt. I said to her, "Oh, what are you knitting?" And she said, "Oh, I'm knitting something for my baby." And I said, "Are we allowed to do that? Because in our crafts room that we had every day, we weren't allowed to make things for our babies there. We were strongly discouraged to do that." She said, "Well, I'm keeping my baby." And I said, "Are we allowed to do that?" I mean, it was so entrenched in us that this was what would happen. Talk of keeping in these homes was strongly discouraged. And in some homes, it's reported, you know, girls were segregated from other girls if they were talking about keeping. You know, they would bring a matron to sit at a lunch table to make sure that talk wasn't there. And it was like that in the home I was in. You know, there just was no talk of keeping or talk about babies. It was a very isolating and lonely time. You weren't allowed to go out without signing out. When we did go out, we sometimes went out in groups and people in the community would call us names. And we even got spit on one time.
1: What would they call you?
0: Well, we were sluts and slags and whatever you would like to call a woman of ill repute, shall we say.
1: That's really hard to hear. Valerie, stay with us because I want to bring somebody else into this conversation. Christine Naylor was 15 years old when she gave birth in 1982. She is in Barrie, Ontario. You were also sent away when you were pregnant. Can you just tell me what happened? Does it sound familiar what you're hearing from Valerie?
2: Yes and no. So I was sent away, but I was sent away to live with relatives in the country. I wasn't sent to a maternity home.
1: What did you understand about why you were being sent away?
2: So that I could be spared the shame and stigma of being a teenage, unwed, girl that was pregnant.
1: This is in 1982. It's not 1952 or 1962. This is not that long ago. And so what was the shame and stigma that you would have faced?
2: I guess just, you know, that I was like a slut, that I was a bad girl, that, you know, like I did something wrong because I had sex outside of marriage.
1: How did you understand that decision to send you away?
2: How did I understand it? I didn't understand it. I, you know, it was hurtful because it was a time in my life where I needed to, you know, support from my family, my mother, you know, my older sister, my family to be there for me. And I was just sent away. Like I was like needed to be kept hidden from society. So.
1: Can I ask you about how this happened in terms of the separation? It was what, 4 days after your daughter was born, she was taken away. Is that right?
2: Yeah, it was when I was deemed well enough to leave the hospital that I had to leave the hospital without her. Up until that moment, I really thought I was leaving the hospital with her because I was not coerced. I was told that absolutely I could not keep my baby because it wasn't my choice. I couldn't say I wanted to keep my baby.

0: it was my mother's decision to make because I wasn't old enough. I was 15 years old, and so legally it wasn't my choice, is what I was told. And so there wasn't any thought that like this was my decision to make and I didn't want to keep my daughter, but I wanted her, and I spent every moment I could with her at the hospital. My aunt had to fight for that because, like Valerie said, most babies were like taken away right at birth and the mothers never even got to see them. But my aunt that I was sent away to stay with, she fought for me. She's like, if she has to spend her lifetime without her baby, then she's going to have this time with her while they're here together in the hospital. And so they did allow me to spend time with her in the hospital. And I really thought that my mom was going to change her mind. Like this is her baby too. Like, this is her granddaughter. This is her first grandchild, her flesh and blood. She's not going to make me leave the hospital without her. So I was convinced that up until I left the hospital and I was walking to the car and my legs were shaky and I felt like I was just going to die right in that moment. And I do refer to that as my death day, the day that I had to leave the hospital without her, because it's the day that everything that I believed about the world just disappeared.
1: That's heartbreaking. What happened to you after you went home?
0: I was expected to, you know, just go back to school and be a normal teenager and pretend like my daughter never existed.
1: Like just pretend like none of this ever happened.
0: Yeah, like she was never born. Like I never gave birth to a baby. I never fell in love with her and held her and fed her and sang to her and, like, you know, rocked her in my arms and just held her while she slept and just looking at her. And how do you do that? You can't do that. I was never normal after that. Like, that's why it was my death day, because I wasn't the same person after that moment, after leaving the hospital without her. I couldn't just go back to being a normal teenager. I tried because that was what was expected of me. And that's what my family wanted. And that's what society, you know, said was possible, but it's not. I lived with suicidal depression for, you know, thought of killing myself every single day for like 3 years after she was born. And, the only thing that kept me from doing that was the thought of reunion. My faith in my daughter kept me strong and kept me going because I knew I had it in my heart that one day we were going to be reunited, and I wanted to live to see that day. I didn't want her to think that she was unwanted or unloved. I didn't want her to think she was just willingly given away. And so I knew that I had to be, you know, present and be strong for that when that day came, that I could tell her that she was always wanted and always loved.
1: That's so much for a 15-year-old to try to deal with.
0: Yeah.
1: I want to bring one more person into this conversation, Christine. Her name is Linda Hall. She was born to a 16-year-old mother in 1963, taken away from her and adopted into another family. What did you know about your origins when you were growing up? Your mom, as I said, was 16.
2: I didn't know that. I didn't know much. Growing up, the only story I was told by my adoptive family was that they already had a daughter and had not been able to have any more kids. And so they were looking for a baby and asked my sister's doctor or something if he knew of any babies. And he said, oh, I know this beautiful young woman who's going to have a baby. And so my parents waited for that baby and they got a call that I was born and they went to the hospital and got me. And that was the only story I ever had growing up.
1: What was it like to grow up without that knowledge?
2: Well, as a child, you sort of fantasize about your origins. Maybe I was just some government experiment where they were watching to see what I would do. Because when you don't have that sort of groundedness about, let's say, a birth story, yeah, right? At some point, your mom starts to talk, you start to hear the story of, like I did with my own children. Oh, the day you were born, this is what happened. Well, I didn't have that, right? So I could have been that Cabbage Patch Kid or whatever. The stork dropped me off. It was that disconnected from the reality of an actual birth.
1: When did you decide that you wanted to find out what the story was?
2: I think I had it in me all the way along, but because my family never talked about the adoption, I got this feeling that it was wrong to discuss it. So when did I want to know? I think I always wanted to know more, but it was only when I was 17 that I got up the nerve to ask.
1: And so asking was one thing, and then you started piecing the bits and pieces together. Your birth mother's name is Nancy, and you went through all of these archives to try to figure out who she was. You went up to where she was from, Thunder Bay, Ontario, and then you met her.
2: Mm-hmm. When I finally did ask, it turned out that my adoption had been a private adoption. So it had not gone through an agency. My mom had not been in a maternity home. She'd been with family friends. And so I was given very little bit of information. My mother's last name, that she was from Thunder Bay, and that she was about 16. Mm. And that's all I had. So I didn't know about Nancy, the name Nancy. Anyway, with that information, I would go to the archives and just sort of piece together family trees over time, going through microfiche of birth and death notices and city directories. And I did this over several years because it's, you know, it's sort of grinding work. Yeah. And then it was my friend Colin McKenzie, who was traveling across the country and was going to be in Thunder Bay, and said, get out here and just do it. Because at this point, I kind of had these family trees and a couple of potential mothers, right age, right location. But I needed to do that final step of actually making contact.
1: You have said that when you finally made contact in your mid-20s, and you said that when you first saw Nancy, you knew instantly that she was your mother.
2: She looked like me, which, you know, I'd gone through my whole life sort of passing, you would say, as a member of my family. We're didn't look that dissimilar, but there were times when growing up when someone would say to me, oh, you don't look anything like your mom. And my mom had black hair and I have blonde curly hair. And we would stand there and neither of us would say anything. It would be this horribly awkward moment and you sort of laugh it off. So when I saw my birth mother, or my first mother, which is a more generous term to acknowledge mm-hmm. her role, I was like, oh, well, there I am.
1: What was it like to see her?
2: It was nerve-wracking. It was nerve-wracking for me. You sort of want to grab the person and absorb them. And that's kind of what we did. We went out and had a four-hour dinner. And she just laid her entire life out from before I was born right through, and then said, do you still want to have anything to do with me?
1: And what'd you say?
2: Well, I said, of course, yeah.
1: How would you describe the relationship that you had with her after that moment?
2: Well, at that point, that's when I discovered I had siblings, mm-hmm. Half-siblings. So my relationship with her was as a mother, but I was an adult at this point. I was 25. So we had an extended family with the siblings and my half-siblings and her, and she met my parents. So we would all have Christmas together sometimes, and it became a very extended family at that point.
1: Mm. Valerie, you were also able to reconnect with the son that you were forced to give up, right?
3: Yes, I was, yes.
1: Tell me a little bit about that.
3: I had had a dream that my son was on a bicycle going down a hill and he was going to crash at the bottom and he needed me desperately. I woke up in the morning and registered my name with the Ontario Government Disclosure Registry. So we ended up having a very affirming and good, healthy reunion with my son and both my daughters as well. Unfortunately, my son had suffered testicular cancer as a young teen. And when he was 38, his cancer had come back and he sadly passed away, and we were with him. So it was a very, very difficult time for us, but we were very blessed to have those years with him where he would call me every morning, and we had a really good relationship. So it's a blessing that we had him for the time that we did.
1: Christine, what about for you? You said that your daughter in some ways kept you alive, and you managed to find her years later, right?
0: Yeah. We reunited when she was 21. So she had registered with the registry and that. And I had received a letter on a Friday afternoon saying that she wanted to make contact with me. And the office was closed for the weekend. And so that was such a long weekend for me to keep myself busy. I went through all our photo albums and I made a beautiful photo book for her and everything. And it was really hard. I told my husband, I can't wait till Monday morning. So my husband is her father. We reunited when he found out what happened and he came to search for me. And we had three more children. But Monday morning, first thing I did, I called and I said that of course, I want to meet her. I want to meet her right now. And so she called me immediately and we made arrangements to meet that afternoon. And we met in a coffee shop. And I was worried, you know, because every time you go out, if like, you know, there's a child that's your child's age, is that my child walking by me, like, and stuff? And I'm like, am I going to recognize her when I get there? Am I going to know, like, automatically that it's her? And of course I did. And I just wanted to run to her and just hug her and not let her go. But I didn't want to scare her, too. So, you know, I walked up slowly and immediately, like, we just looked into each other's eyes. And the first thing she said to me, your eyes. And she said that every time that she pictured what I would look like in her mind, my eyes came to her. So she had imprinted my eyes in her memory. Even though we only had a few days together, she remembered me. We sat there and like I just shared my whole like life, you know, without her and told her about her siblings because she had three full siblings. And we went through the photo albums and we just talked and cried and hugged and talked and cried. And she told me about her life. And then it was time for the coffee shop to close. But I think they could tell that something powerful was happening. And so they were sweeping up and putting the chairs up on all the tables around us because they didn't want to interrupt that moment. But we made arrangements to meet at the same coffee shop the next day. And I was going to bring my husband and my children. And then the next day we came back and just the connection immediately was there.
1: That's an amazing story. The whole thing, it's what you just said in one giant gulp is just an incredible, people will be looking for tissues right now as you tell that story. Yeah. You have all been through so much. And one of the things that comes out of this, Christine, is this petition that you launched calling for an apology from the federal government. This was tabled in the House of Commons in May. There was a Senate report from 2018 that called for an apology. There have been apologies from the United Church and the Catholic Archdiocese of Vancouver. They've apologized for their role in these adoptions. You have countries like Ireland with histories of forced adoptions that have made formal apologies. How does it feel to have your own government still holding off on this apology? You're still waiting for this apology from the government.
0: Yeah, it's hurtful. I think the most hurtful thing is like the silence, right, from the Senate report, because I know that we were really hopeful when the Senate report came out that this was going to be the step that brought the apology, that the government, that was the first recommendation, and that the government was finally going to do the right thing and apologize so that our healing could begin. Because our whole lives, we were made to feel like we were wrong and we were bad and we did something and we deserved to be punished, right? And then we expected in 2018 that was going to be the step towards ours. And all we got from that was a letter from the government saying, this is sad. Yes, we admit that these things happened, but they took no accountability or made no like reference that they were going to do anything to right this wrong or even acknowledge it. That's why I felt the need to do the petition, because I knew that if I did it, if I created a petition, I got enough signatures, it would be read in the House of Commons and then it would be part of the public record and the government would have 45 days to respond to it. For me, it's part of my healing, but it's a part of like my daughter's healing and all of the mothers and children and families.
1: Linda, what would a formal apology mean for children such as yourself?
2: The harm for adoptees is perhaps a bit different and different for each person. For myself, having to struggle with the search on my own, the search and reunion without any supports and not having access to that information is really kind of hard to comprehend. You know, you're not allowed to know what your name was at birth, because I had a different name, who my mother was, who my father was.
1: Who you are.
2: Right. And I knew that there were people that knew, they just wouldn't let me know. A lot of the hurt comes from that, but also in realizing after, in my case, many decades, that reunion is not easy and reunion is not always going to turn out the way you would like. You don't just skip the first 25 years of your life and then launch yourself into a family and become part of it. Your formative years and your shared experiences have been taken from you and you no longer have that. And that's a permanent loss.
1: Valerie, what about for you? Just last word to you, because you co-founded this advocacy group, Origins Canada, that supports people who are separated by adoption. What would an apology mean do you think, especially now as those who were impacted by this continue to get older?
3: Yes, most of our mothers now are in their senior years. And I think it's very important to have the apology based on the Law Commission report, which acknowledges the wrong done, accept responsibility for the wrong, expression of sincere regret and profound remorse, and the assurance that this will not reoccur, and the reparation through concrete measures. And that part of it is very important, Matt, because many of these women and their children still need psychological counseling and help to work through the trauma of these events, even after all these years.
1: You all have this shared experience in different ways, and these are really hard stories to hear, but they're really important to hear as well, and they're really important that you would be willing to tell them. I appreciate you all being here and being willing to speak with us. Thank you very much.
2: Thank you.
0: Thank you.
1: Valerie Andrews' son was taken away from her when she gave birth at the age of 16. She also researches forced adoption. She was in Toronto. Christine Naylor was forced to give up her daughter at 15 years old. She was in Barrie, Ontario. And Linda Hall was separated from her mother at birth. She was in Ottawa. We asked the Office of the Minister of Jobs and Families whether the Canadian government plans to issue an apology for those forced adoptions. The ministry sent us a statement that reads in part, "Canada recognizes that this was a systemic issue affecting people across the country. Important legal safeguards, including charter protections and international human rights commitments, now help ensure that such practices cannot occur today. The government remains committed to working with partners to address its legacy." That's all the time we have for The Current Review. My name is Matt Galloway. Thanks for listening.

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1: June 21st is National Indigenous Peoples Day, and CBC celebrates. 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
2: Traditional songs, acoustic sounds, hip-hop, R&B, the dance floor-filling beats of electric powwow, and everything in between. Explore the diverse sounds of contemporary Indigenous music from across Turtle Island and around the world. On Reclaimed, right after the news.
3: From CBC News, The World This Hour, I'm Neil Kumar. Prime Minister Mark Carney has departed for Europe. That's where he will be holding a one-on-one meeting with French President Emmanuel Macron. He will then head to the G7 meeting after that. Kate McKenna has more on the trip.
4: Prime Minister Mark Carney and his wife Diana Fox Carney boarded the flight traveling overnight to France. There he's expected to meet with French President Emmanuel Macron on Friday. During those conversations, Carney is expected to unofficially pass the baton to the next host of the G7 Leader Summit, Canada hosted last year. All seven leaders are expected to meet in France starting Monday, including U.S. President Donald Trump. It's not clear yet if Carney will be able to have a bilateral meeting with Trump, but the U.S.-Canada Trade Minister Dominic LeBlanc says he's planning to meet with his counterpart, Jamieson Greer, on the sidelines of the G7 to talk tariffs.
5: We're doing the important work of answering some of the long-standing concerns that the United States has publicly spoken about in terms of non-tariff barriers.
4: Other priorities for Canada include talking about critical minerals, defense, and AI. Kate McKenna, CBC News, Toronto.
3: Prime Minister Mark Carney has unveiled his government's national food security strategy.
6: Despite our vast agricultural strengths, we continue to face higher grocery costs than we should.
3: Carney was speaking at the Ontario Food Terminal in Toronto on Thursday. He says the new four-part plan will lower food costs and ensure food security for all Canadians.
6: First is to increase grocery store competition, create more choice for Canadians. Second, process more food in Canada. Third, grow more fruits and vegetables all year round in Canada. And finally, lower prices by removing expensive regulatory barriers so farmers and producers can put more Canadian food on our shelves more easily.
3: Carney says the strategy will cost $3.2 billion over the course of a decade, and it will ensure Canada has a more affordable, sustainable, and resilient food supply. It includes plans to expand and create more Canadian food terminals by 2028. Ontario's police watchdog is investigating after Toronto police officer was fatally shot on Thursday. Constable Mark Pinziato was part of a team serving a warrant as part of an investigation into multiple shootings in the city, including one near the U.S. consulate. Police say the officer was struck when a suspect opened fire. One suspect, 19-year-old Nicholas Bennett, was taken to hospital after being shot by police. He'll be charged with first-degree murder. Another suspect, 19-year-old Zada Jabi, is still at large. Iran is pouring cold water on U.S. President Donald Trump's latest claims about a potential deal to end the war. Trump says it could be signed as early as this weekend, but the Iranian Foreign Ministry calls it nothing but speculation. Nick Harper has more from Washington.
7: Most importantly, we have a deal that Iran will never have a nuclear weapon, so it's a big, very big thing.
8: Donald Trump speaking in the Oval Office just hours after writing on social media he had cancelled the scheduled strikes and bombings against Iran. He told reporters Iran's supreme leader had agreed to the deal, without elaborating on what's been agreed.
7: The strait will officially open as soon as we sign, which could be soon, very soon, maybe over the weekend, in Europe.
8: Vice President J.D. Vance would travel to the potential signing, with President Trump remaining at the White House to celebrate his 80th birthday, watching mixed martial arts. Trump has claimed on dozens of previous occasions that a deal with Iran is close. Nick Harper for CBC News, Washington.
3: The first ever World Cup match on Canadian soil will be played on Friday. At a press conference on Thursday, head coach Jesse Marsh confirmed that team captain Alfonso Davies will not play the first game due to injury. But he adds Davies is recovering quickly. Canada's team will take on Bosnia and Herzegovina at 3 p.m. Eastern in Toronto. In the Stanley Cup Finals,
9: Carolina's going to take a 3-2 lead. Back
3: The Carolina Hurricanes are now one win away from hoisting the cup following a 4-2 victory over the Vegas Golden Knights in Game 5. Game 6 will take place on Sunday night at 8 p.m. Eastern Time. And that is The World This Hour. For CBC News, I'm Neil Kumar.
9: And now the BC forecast on the North Coast. Cloudy Friday morning, clearing near noon with a high of 15. Highs around 18 with a chance of showers and some sunshine in the piece. In the central interior, including Prince George, a mix of sun and cloud with a high of 19. Highs around 19 with a chance of showers and thunderstorms in the Kootenays. In the southern interior, including Kelowna, a mix of sun and cloud with a high of 23. And for Metro Vancouver, Greater Victoria and the Fraser Valley, mainly sunny Friday with highs up to 24 inland.
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13: Tansan and Totemek, I'm Jared Martineau. This is Reclaimed, and we've got something very special for you today to kick off our celebration of National Indigenous History Month. An Indigenous dance party mix from the one and only DJ Kokum. She's assembled some of her favorite songs by Indigenous artists from across Turtle Island, starting with this one from Ace and Abby. Turn it up, and let's get into the vibes from DJ Kokum on Reclaimed.

sounds of DJ Cookham's indigenous dance party mix, and this song is Higher from Anishinaabe producer Boogie the Beat, featuring guest vocals from Sebastian Gaskin. I'm Jarrett Martineau. This is Reclaimed on CBC, and I hope you're enjoying this mix as much as I am. Let's get back.

0: 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All day to make someone else happy. 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You are strong. And you matter.
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Hey, you're deep in the world of indigenous techno right now with this fire collab. Nokomis's Echo from Classic Roots and Shove. I'm Jared Martineau. This is Reclaimed, and you can listen live from anywhere in the world. 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You're hearing a very special indigenous dance party mix from DJ Cookum today to kick off our celebration of National Indigenous History Month. Cookum is one of the most sought-after DJs in Indian country. She reps the Alexis Nakota Sioux Nation and Cold Lake First Nations in Alberta, and you might also know her as the official tour DJ for the Snotty Nose Res Kids. She put together the entire music mix you're hearing today, and coming up, you'll hear a classic dance party tune from Redbone. Let's get into more from DJ Cookum right here on Reclaimed.

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0: A sweet tune from Indigo V, This Is Always About Me. And it's the closing track in the Indigenous Dance Party mix that you've been hearing today from the incredible DJ Cookum. A big thanks, Hi Hi and Masi Cho, to Cookum for kicking off our celebration of National Indigenous History Month with such an amazing selection of sounds. If you want to stay tapped in with her and check out more of what she has going on, just head to djcookum.com. This is Reclaimed. I'm Jared Marno, and I hope you've enjoyed the guest DJ mix today. Draw me a line to let me know. Reclaimed at cbc.ca is our email. 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Our show is produced by Travis Pereira, Spiros Georgiou, Lauren Hancock, Judith Lynch, and me. Join me again next week for another special guest DJ mix to celebrate National Indigenous History Month. I'll see you then. Hi, hi, Miigwech, and Masi Cho for listening.
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5: 52 years after it last qualified for the FIFA World Cup, Team Haiti is back, and the organizer of a party in Miami tells us her community deserves a chance to celebrate and be joyful.
6: From CBC News, the world is sour. I'm Neil Kumar. Canada's World Cup team will face off against Bosnia and Herzegovina today. It'll be the first game to be played on Canadian soil. The game is taking place in Toronto, and the city is buzzing with plenty of festivities and anticipation.
7: We live here, so there's just so much excitement.
8: I mean, this is a once-in-a-lifetime experience. It doesn't happen every year that you get the World Cup in your country, so...
9: Totally excited. I'm not even a soccer fan, but the energy that it's bringing to the city and just the whole excitement of the transformation of the neighborhood is exciting.
6: The men's team will be looking to clinch its first-ever win at a FIFA World Cup tournament. Kickoff is at 3 p.m. Eastern Time. After offering grocery rebates to eligible Canadians, Prime Minister Mark Carney is committing billions of dollars to make sweeping changes to Canada's food systems. But food experts warn Carney's plans will not reduce people's grocery bills anytime soon. Sam Sampson reports.
10: At this Calgary grocery store, some shoppers are already changing how they fill their carts because their dollar just doesn't go as far.
11: Everything's gone up because I'm a pensioner and you only get so much.
10: Prime Minister Mark Carney's new food strategy promises to ease those worries.
12: Because a country that can't feed itself or fuel itself or defend itself isn't truly sovereign.
10: The four main goals are increase grocery retail competition, boost processing power in Canada, invest in greenhouses and vertical farming, and cut red tape to get food on shelves faster.
13: The actual pace of action is glacial.
10: University of Saskatchewan Agriculture and Resource Economics Professor Stuart Smythe says the announcement recycles ideas Ottawa could have acted on years ago. Other food economists say the strategy will help fix an outdated supply chain system, but agree it won't slash prices at the checkout anytime soon. Sam Sampson, CBC News, Edmonton.
6: The wait to open the new Gordie Howe Bridge between Canada and the U.S. is going into overtime. A ribbon-cutting ceremony that was set for today has now been delayed. Tom Perry reports.
14: We had the invites out. We were ready to go.
15: Fort Windsor Mayor Drew Dilkins, this last-minute delay in opening the Gordie Howe Bridge is disappointing, but not altogether shocking. The mayor pointing a finger at U.S. President Donald Trump.
14: Well, I can't see any other explanation why this would not have moved forward but for Donald Trump's intervention.
15: The Gordie Howe Bridge caught Trump's attention back in February when he took to social media and threatened to block it from opening, demanding compensation for a project Canada alone paid for. Prime Minister Mark Carney says the government is working to get the bridge open.
16: There's not great drama here. We're going to work through some issues that have come up.
15: Dilkin says he wants the bridge open, but not at any price. He's urging the prime minister to not bend a knee to Donald Trump, to hold out for a good deal on the bridge and on a wider trade deal with the U.S. Tom Perry, CBC News, Ottawa.
6: When the trading day opens, all attention will be on SpaceX. The tech company, founded by Elon Musk, is expected to smash records with the largest IPO ever. But as Anisha Patel reports, some experts say investors should be wary of getting caught up in the frenzy.
17: It could be the biggest market debut of all time. SpaceX is going public. Investment analyst Keith Snyder says there's huge demand for the IPO, which values the company at $1.8 trillion.
18: It's just such a unique business, and anything tied to Elon Musk obviously gets a ton of fanfare.
17: SpaceX offers exposure to rockets and satellites and artificial intelligence all at once. Some enthusiastic investors believe these technologies are set to transform the world economy and are buying into the hype. Western University finance professor Stephen Forster says the trading in SpaceX shares could be extremely volatile at first, with big price swings, warning individual investors could easily be burned.
19: Investing in stocks, any stock, is risky. There's no guarantee. You could lose 100% of your investment.
17: Elon Musk, the company's founder and CEO, holds more than 40% of SpaceX shares. Nisha Patel, CBC News, Toronto.
6: And that is The World This Hour. For CBC News, I'm Neil Kumar.
20: And now the BC forecast on the North Coast. Cloudy Friday morning, clearing near noon with a high of 15. Highs around 18 with a chance of showers and some sunshine in the piece. In the central interior, including Prince George, a mix of sun and cloud with a high of 19. Highs around 19 with a chance of showers and thunderstorms in the Kootenays. In the southern interior, including Kelowna, a mix of sun and cloud with a high of 23. And for Metro Vancouver, Greater Victoria and the Fraser Valley, mainly sunny Friday with highs up to 24 inland.
5: Hello, I'm Neil Kirksall.
21: Good evening, I'm Stephanie Skanderas. This is As It Happens, the Midnight Edition. Tonight,
5: on Edge, a woman in Belfast tells us what the past few days have been like for her family and the entire Sudanese community as violent anti-immigrant rioters terrorize the city.
21: Beyond the call of duty, a Toronto police officer is shot and killed after executing a search warrant in a residential building. A counselor for the ward where gunfire broke out tells us how her constituents are processing the news.
5: Skyrocketing, SpaceX goes public tomorrow. Elon Musk is promising investors a chance to own a piece of the future. Our guest says everyone needs to come back down to earth.
21: Getting the ball rolling. As the FIFA World Cup gets underway, soccer fans all over the world are buzzing, including those in Miami's Little Haiti, who are celebrating their team's first World Cup in more than 50 years.
5: In the nick of time, after a historic comeback on the court, the New York Knicks are now one win away from an NBA title. An ecstatic fan tells us why he was just as starstruck to see star player Jalen Brunson's mom.
21: And sun screening. In a bid to curb overcrowding on Sardinian beaches, authorities there have decided to ban umbrellas for most of the population, a measure that has some beachgoers throwing serious shade. As It Happens, the Thursday edition, radio that thinks they're headed beyond the pale.

0: For a second night, violent anti-immigrant protesters took to the streets in Belfast. Water cannons were used to beat back demonstrators who the night before had set fire to the homes of immigrant families. The rioting was triggered after a Sudanese refugee was accused in a knife attack that left a white man in serious condition in hospital. But incidents of racial hatred have been on the rise for months in Northern Ireland. There was anti-immigrant rioting last year after two teenagers were accused of sexual assault. In 2025, police documented over 2,000 racist incidents in the region. Tuwasul Mohammed moved to Belfast as a refugee from Sudan. We reached her in Belfast.
1: Tuwasul, how would you describe how today has been? How are you doing?
2: It's sad. Everyone are worried and afraid. But also the response from the community has been phenomenal. Like, it's amazing. It's wonderful. And it's making us feel we are still safe.
1: Oh, that's reassuring to hear. What kinds of things have been happening to reassure you, and who is doing them?
2: Since the attacks started, we have created an emergency response group. Since we started it, more than 400 people joined the group. These people have been helping evacuating families and finding secure accommodation for them, mm-hmm. and providing lifts for people to go to medical appointments or taking kids to school. Since we started, we have managed to rehouse up to 200 between individuals and families in secure homes.
1: They had secure homes before what happened earlier this week. What are they telling you about what those hours, those moments were like?
2: Their houses were attacked, houses were burned, their cars were set to fire. So on Tuesday night alone, we had to evacuate around 12 families from their houses. Masked men marched into their streets and set their houses and cars on fire, terrorized the families. We started getting calls Tuesday night from families trapped in the house, calling the police so many times. Police didn't arrive. One of the moms was telling me that she locked herself and her young kids. She's a single mom. They locked themselves in the bathroom because they were afraid for their lives, waiting for the police to come.
1: What do you say to them?
2: I'm one of them. I am from Sudan too. Yeah. So I just try to reassure them. I tell them that there are people who care about them and who are trying to help, and that we are here to help. And since we evacuated them from the houses, we check on them regularly. We provide food parcels, toys for the kids, and change of clothes. And we just talk to them.
1: Do you feel safe?
2: I am in a safe street, so not all the areas are dangerous. But even though the street is safe, you still, because you never know what can happen. Like this happened, you can't help but worry and watch your back. So like now when I'm driving to work and from work, I will be very careful noticing the cars around me. If anyone is following me, be careful about where to park my car. Be careful in the street before I go to my door to see if anyone is there, maybe watching me or something. And it's sad that you have to live like this.
1: Did you ever imagine that your life in Belfast would involve the kinds of things you're describing?
2: No, not really. Like myself and other families, we come from countries where we didn't feel safe, and that's why we left. And we came here and we thought this is a safe country for us. When I came in 2016, I felt Belfast was a very welcoming place. I thought people were kind and nice, and that was the case. And I have made so many friends since I come, and mm-hmm. I feel like I have a community around me. But this has started changing, and now this summer, before summer started, we knew it was coming, and we have been trying to organize themselves and get ready ourselves and get ready for the summer.
1: You said you knew this was coming, and obviously our listeners have heard about the stabbing and who's been accused in that. Did you feel safe before that?
2: The stabbing only made it worse. So they were waiting for something, an excuse, but it didn't start just after the stabbing. It started in 2024 and then every summer and even between summers, in summer there will be big riots. Between summers, we witnessed a rise in hate crimes all over the city. And we have seen all the protests and marches in UK too. And all the hateful posts online from the likes of Elon Musk and Tommy mm-hmm. Robinson and all the far-right leaders.
1: We had a city councilor on our program last night talking about what has happened and that it has to stop and that this is racist. We've heard Keir Starmer speak out about this. Does that level of response, those kinds of words from those groups of people help? Can it help quell this, do you think?
2: It can help if they are genuinely trying to help. If they are not, you definitely remember when Keir Starmer in his speech, when he said, we don't want this country to become an island of strangers. These kind of comments don't help. These kind of statements encourage racist people when they feel it's coming from the state, when they get misinformation from the state and from the media, when they are struggling. Because, you know, the local community are struggling with the housing crisis, with the NHS, and they are struggling not because of immigrants, but because of the failure of the authorities who don't want to solve these problems for local people. And then instead of solving them, they blame us, immigrants.
1: You mentioned your children. How old are they?
2: 14 and 17.
1: So what kinds of conversations are you having with them? What kinds of questions are they asking you?
2: Difficult conversation. So first, because I kept them at home since the attacks happened, they haven't been to school since. So I had to say that and explain why. And then I had to explain that I have been going out. I'm not staying with them while they are worried and terrified. So I had to explain to them, like mention the, because they know the families who were burnt out too. So I had to tell them I have to go out because they need to help so and so. And they know the children too. And I don't want them to feel that I am not there for them. I'm not staying with them because most families are staying home with their kids. But I know people need me and I know I have to go out. And even like talking to them about, I had to tell them that they can't go out. You don't want your kids to live in this kind of fear, but also you have to protect them.
1: So Asala, I very much appreciate this. Thank you, and please take care.
2: Thank you.
0: We reached Tuwaso Mohammed in Belfast.

0: When SpaceX goes public tomorrow, it'll almost certainly be the largest IPO in history. It'll also be one of the most unconventional. As markets open, hundreds of millions of shares are set to be sold at $135 each, a price set by the company itself, with mom-and-pop investors granted an unusual amount of access. It's a get-rich-quick situation, especially for Elon Musk, who will likely become the world's first trillionaire. For new investors, though, it's a potential train wreck. At least, that's how Ed Elson sees it. He's the co-host of Prof G Markets, and we reached him in New York.
1: Ed, a few of the words you've used to describe this IPO filing are train wreck, unserious, empty, hallucinatory, and borderline dishonest. What does that mean for the number of shares you're going to buy tomorrow?
2: The number's going to be zero. This thing is priced ridiculously. The price doesn't make any sense. I think that we'll probably see a pretty serious pop when it first goes out. And that's because, as with most IPOs, it's kind of engineered to be successful. They've lined up a lot of demand. But my prediction for the stock is it'll probably be cut in half over the next 6 months as the lockup periods expire. Mm-hmm. So I do not think that this is a buy.
1: We, as a show, of course, are not giving people advice one way or the other, but we know Starlink is profitable. What's the broader picture of the rest of the company?
2: Yeah, so Starlink is not a bad business. It generated more than $1 billion in profit in the first quarter of 2026. So that's actually really impressive. And I used to think of SpaceX as mostly Starlink with a little bit of launching rockets. And I actually kind of like that as a business, and I find it really impressive. The real problem is the AI business. That's xAI, and it also houses X, the social media platform. That unit lost $2.5 billion in one quarter alone, in the first quarter of 2026. So they're generating less than $1 billion in revenue. And to make those less than $1 billion in revenue, they're spending more than $3 billion. That's per quarter. So when you're just looking at the AI business, suddenly you've got kind of a bad business, which they have really stapled on to the rest of the company when they acquired it through this weird circular transaction a few months ago. And the reason they've done that is it allows them to say that the prize that they're after is a lot bigger than it really is.
1: There's still demand, oversubscription even, as I understand it. So what do you think investors are buying into then? A hope or ideal of what they think the company might become, or is it something else?
2: I think investors recognize that this is the hottest and most talked about stock in the world right now. And that matters. There are certainly some people out there who believe that this thing is worth $2 trillion because they might believe that Elon is someone who is going to make good on his promises. In this case, the promise is putting data centers into space, mining asteroids, and building cities on Mars. My view, though, is I would bet that the majority of investors do not believe that that is going to happen, but they know that there is so much hype and so much energy and enthusiasm for the stock that if they can get in now and then maybe sell their position after the pop, after maybe it goes up to 2.5, maybe it goes up to 3 trillion, I don't know. But I think a lot of those people are probably planning on cashing in on the stock, which again is why I believe ultimately it's going to really suffer over the long term.
1: We're talking about Musk here and a Musk endeavor, so it's not surprising perhaps that this is not a traditional IPO. Walk our listeners through what's different and controversial from where you sit.
2: I mean, when you look through the S1 filing, the investor filing, you can just look at the language and get a sense of where they're going. They mentioned the word multiplanetary 18 times. They mentioned the phrase the light of consciousness 10 times. That's actually right at the front of the filing. It's part of their mission statement to extend the light of consciousness to the stars. And then they mentioned AI more than 1,200 times. They actually mentioned AI more times than Jesus is mentioned in the Bible. So they're going after this very sci-fi vision of the future, which may or may not happen. And I don't have an issue with rockets. And in fact, I'm quite excited by the idea of space travel and science fiction. But it's called science fiction for a reason, because currently it's fictional.
1: In terms of some of the other logistics, giving individual investors more access to shares, rule changes from NASDAQ as well, what do you make of all of that? How is that happening?
2: Yeah, this is kind of the dark side of this IPO, which is that they have negotiated with the NASDAQ, which is one of the most popular index funds in the world. It's what houses many Americans' 401ks and their retirement portfolios. And Elon negotiated a deal with the NASDAQ to include SpaceX in the index fund, which means that billions of dollars in passive investors' money is going to buy shares in this company. And that's quite a scary thing. But NASDAQ has changed their minimum float requirements, and also they negotiated a fast entry rule, which essentially means that SpaceX will join the index fund a lot faster than was previously required. And this is all because the valuation is so huge. I mean, there's a lot of money on the line here. And if NASDAQ can figure out a way to include SpaceX, then technically that means that they're going to get billions of dollars of inflows into that fund. So you're balancing, on the one hand, lots and lots of money, and on the other hand, credibility and the safety and security of passive investors' money. My view is that that was a bad decision by the NASDAQ. I think it'll come back to bite them.
1: We're talking about pension funds for firefighters, teachers, other workers as well. Anthropic, yeah, and OpenAI are also going to go public soon. 5-10 years from now, if you were describing to people what this time in history on the markets was like, how do you think you'll be characterizing it?
2: The word that comes to mind now is exuberant. I don't think anyone knows what AI is going to do to the economy. So what we have here is a lot of wishful thinking, a lot of hope, a lot of praying, a lot of crossing your fingers. And I think when all of that sentiment starts to get wrapped up into the markets, and more importantly, it starts to get wrapped up into retirement accounts, pension funds, regular investors' portfolios, that's when things start to get a little bit dangerous. So I think we will look back at this time as we did many technological revolutions, which is that we were right in some respects, but we didn't really have any idea what we were doing or what we were talking about. And we were saying things with a lot more confidence than probably we should have been saying.
1: Ed, thank you for this.
2: Thank you.
0: Ed Elson is the co-host of Prof G Markets. He was in New York.

0: The New York Knicks are one game away from their first NBA championship since 1973. They won Game 4 against the San Antonio Spurs last night in dramatic fashion after being down 29 points.
1: Bedlam here at the Garden. They can't believe it. That's it. It's over. The greatest comeback in NBA playoff history. The Knicks pull off the miracle comeback and lead it 3-1.
0: ESPN's Mike Breen calling the game last night. It was indeed bedlam at Madison Square Garden and for Knicks fans everywhere, including Joe Clements, a lifelong fan from Utah. Last night, he watched the game on TV in Las Vegas. But for Game 1, he was at the Frost Bank Center in San Antonio, Texas, where he spotted Knicks star Jalen Brunson's mom and created this viral moment.
2: Hey, Mrs. Brunson, thank you so much for having that boy. Thank you. He is the franchise changer. We love him.
0: That video on his Instagram now has over 4 million views. And last night, Jalen Brunson had 36 points. We reached Joe Clements in Salt Lake City, Utah.
3: Joe, can you believe it? Have you recovered?
4: Well, I'm going on 4 hours of sleep just because the celebration. I was in Las Vegas last night.
3: And what was it like for you, though, before that moment? Earlier in the game when we were talking down 29 points for your beloved Knicks?
4: Yeah. So I told my son who was with me, and he was with me for, at the finals game one game also. And I told him, I said, you know, I'm going to go home and I'm going to watch game four again because I hated every minute of it until the very end. Like, it was a miserable watch. I was just mad at life. I was so upset. But I mean, it's incredible. I'm just amazed. And we got to thank the Toronto Raptors for helping us get OG Anunoby. Thank you.
3: You're welcome. I'm sure some will say that with some sadness. But let's talk about who was also part of that comeback, someone you love a lot as well, Jalen Brunson. What do you think was the key? How did they as a team pull this off?
4: So I think Jalen Brunson is the franchise changer. Just the energy that he brings, the belief, the mindset, the calmness. I just think that his confidence, he can help every other player on that team. They can feel that. And it's just one play at a time, one possession at a time, one stop at a time. And they just keep working. Like, he has more belief than I do, because I was thinking, man, this is okay. We're going to be 2-2. I mean, it's going to be that much harder.
3: Right.
4: I think Jalen Brunson and just who he is, I really think, like I said, franchise changer. I think he's the guy.
3: Yeah. You've used that phrase before, and you used that when you were yelling into the crowd during game one. The millions and millions of people have watched now. I watched it a few times on my desk before coming in to talk to you to dissect
4: it's
3: it
4: crazy.
3: All. It happens very quickly. But yeah. How did you know? First, it's a bit dangerous, even at a Knicks match, to be yelling into the crowd at anyone, let alone someone you think might be Jalen Brunson's mother. How did you know for sure who you were talking to? And she's a couple rows in front of you, we should say.
4: Yeah. So at halftime, Walt Frazier, Clyde, the greatest Knick, up to the point of where Jalen, if he wins a championship this year, Jalen will be. But so Clyde was right there. My son was wearing a Clyde Frazier jersey, and I'm wearing Jalen Brunson. And I was like, Jake, this is your chance to get Clyde's autograph on that jersey. So I started asking people around me, hey, do you have a Sharpie? And I just a few rows in front, I was like, I asked this young gal, I said, hey, do you guys have a Sharpie by chance? And she turned around and I was like, wait, are you Jalen's sister? I'd seen her on a video. I think her name's Erica. And so I started just talking to her. I was like, oh, that's cool. Like, man, you know, I forgot what I said. But in the conversation, she's like, yeah, that's actually his mom right there. So just there was an empty seat, which I could see that it was Jalen's wife that came and sat there.
3: Right.
4: But then on the other side was Jalen's mom. And she was on the phone when Erica pointed her out to me. And so I was I didn't say anything to her, and I actually was a few rows back. And so we went back to our seats, and then as soon as the game was over, and we were just, it was just nuts in San Antonio, all of the fans, the Knicks fans, just going crazy. And so I was like, Jake, let's go down a few rows and celebrate with all the Knicks fans. So we just went down, and that's when I look up and I'm like, oh, there's Jalen's mom. And it just kind of like, the image that came into my mind was like, this little baby that she brings into the world. And I'm not trying to be sacrilegious because I'm a religious guy. But it was like the savior of the Knicks being born. And I just had to express to her. I was like, hey, Mrs. Brunson. And you could see in that, in the video, she doesn't immediately turn because she doesn't, maybe I'm a San Antonio fan.
3: Exactly.
4: She thinks it, right?
3: You don't know what's coming.
4: She hears, yeah, exactly. I'm thanking her and thanking her for bringing Jalen into the world. Yeah.
3: And then she laughs, right? So she liked
4: so
3: it at that
4: sweet,
3: point.
4: Right?
3: Yeah.
4: Yeah. I could tell that she was like, you could see the joy in her eyes. Like, what would that be like to be the mother in that moment, you know? But I'm so grateful for her and to Rick for bringing the franchise changer into the world.
3: And how old is your son?
4: My son is 28.
3: And so the two of you, it's great that you're experiencing this together and you have this to share at any age, obviously. Why did you decide to go to a Knicks away game and not to New York?
4: Well, okay, honestly, it's the money is a big, that's the biggest reason. You know, I knew, okay, well, we can afford this. And we did buy good tickets, you know, like they were good tickets in the arena. Both my wife, Jake's mom, and then Jake's married too. So both of our wives, they gave us the okay to, all right, we get it. You've been Knicks fans your whole lives. Go experience it.
3: What do you think? Knicks in five games?
4: Of course.
3: Yeah.
4: That's, I thought Knicks in four, but...
3: Well, yeah, you lost hope there, so you got to keep hope no matter what happens.
4: Thank you for helping me with that. you're more in line with Jalen's confidence than mine, but it's been amazing as a fan to watch this.
3: Enjoy it, Joe. Thank you.
4: Thank you.
0: Joe Clements is a New York Knicks fan. He was in Salt Lake City, Utah.
5: You know, surfer's not even my job.
6: I know.
5: And it is not lifeguard, which is a common misconception.
6: Very common.
5: Yeah, because actually my job, it's just beach.
0: That, of course, is the sound of Ken reminding Barbie that he is not a lifeguard. Thank you very much. His job is beach, and it's one he takes seriously. While Ken is pretty much as all-American as they come, many Italians can relate. Such is their commitment to the work of beaching that overcrowding has become a serious problem along much of the country's coastline. But in their effort to curb those conditions, authorities in parts of Sardinia have introduced an occupational hazard for beachgoers, a ban on umbrellas, or more specifically, a ban on umbrellas for people between the ages of 10 and 65. The measure has earned officials a considerable amount of shade, with one online commenter posting, quote, "To put up an umbrella, I have to rent a child," and another musing about bringing their granddad. Others have pointed to the serious risks associated with sun exposure for people of all ages, even calling for a beach boycott. It's something Ken doesn't need to worry about, being plastic and all. But a lot of us risk getting burned. And in the meantime, the shady rulemakers behind the brawly ban appear to be sticking their heads in the sand. Here are the beaches with Let's Go.

0: Constable Mark Pinizzotto was shot and killed this morning in the line of duty. The Toronto police officer was 43 years old and leaves behind a wife and two children. Officials are investigating what happened, but say Constable Pinizzotto and his team were carrying out a search warrant connected to a shooting at the U.S. consulate in March. Toronto Police Chief Myron Demkew made the announcement at a press conference this morning.
1: There's a very heavy sorrow in our community right now, and these moments reflect or remind us of just the dangers our members face each and every day, and why we need to stand by them, support them, make sure they have everything they need. There's nothing routine about what they do, and they are incredibly courageous members who serve selflessly. And in the last 2 days, we've seen tragic loss of life as a result. But sadness, sorrow, and solidarity. We're standing together to support one another.
0: Toronto Police Chief Myron Demkew earlier today. This is the second Ontario police officer to be killed this week. On Tuesday, an OPP officer was hit by a vehicle while trying to make an arrest. City Councillor Frances Nunziata represents the area where today's shooting took place. We reached her in Toronto.
2: Councillor, I wonder, have you been able to speak with the constable's family yet?
3: No, not yet. I did put a call in to the chief so I can get the details. But no, I haven't. But I would like to reach out to the family, absolutely.
2: What will you say to them?
3: Well, my prayers, I mean, and I was almost in tears today when I heard about it. It's very disturbing, you know. A young officer, 43 years old, with a family, you know. I mean, you don't expect to go for a search warrant and then just get shot. And it's disgusting. It really is. I'm just so sick of the gun violence in the city. And we really, all three levels of government, we need to work together.
2: When you did reach out to the police chief, you know, we heard the emotion, understandably, in his voice there. This is a lot for anyone to process, let alone if it's members of your own team. What have you been able to learn from the chief, if anything, at this point?
3: It's my understanding that he attended the tenant on the fourth floor, and he had a warrant, and that's all I know. And then he was shot. So I don't know any further details. But what I find very disturbing is that this is the same building where last year we had that young boy that was shot and killed while he was sleeping with his mother.
2: Yes. Our listeners might remember that as well. We covered it in August. He was 8 years old. Yeah. It was a stray bullet when he was in bed last August. I know you met with tenants of the building as well, but you know, there are many who were upset then and are upset now, saying, why is this happening again? We've said we need more help. And they lay that at the feet of local and provincial politicians, but certainly councillors such as yourself. So what would you say to them? Yeah.
3: Well, I tried to reach out. I've had a number of meetings with the tenants where I've invited all the tenants to a meeting. And unfortunately, we just had a few tenants that attended. You know, I also had a safety meeting with 12th Division about a month ago, and I invited everyone to this meeting. I think it's so important that we work with the community, but we need the community as well to work with us and get engaged. And it's, you know, I'm doing my best to reach out, and but, you know, unfortunately, they don't reach out to me, and

0: services. They're, you know, the officers, especially in 12 Division, they're very engaged with the community, and they try to reach out to the tenants in the community, you know, with various activities and try to speak one-on-one with them. We have neighborhood officers, and 12 Division is just across the street from the building.
1: Mm-hmm. The police chief also raised another aspect of this. He said that the constable was working on an investigation that's tied to a shooting at the U.S. consulate in downtown Toronto. People may remember back in March it happened outside. Have you learned anything more about how those incidents might be connected?
0: No, I don't. All I know is what I've heard on the news, but I haven't had a one-on-one with the chief or with the superintendent at 12 Division, but I would like to get more information. All I know is what I've heard on the news.
1: What questions would you like the chief or the superintendent to answer for you and so that you can share with your constituents? What do you want to know now?
0: Well, first of all, I want to know, I want to reach out to the family, and I want to know, I like to know the reason for the search warrant and, what the history is, because a lot of the community, I mean, they're asking these questions and they want to know why and, what happened. And I like to get more details, but I know that everyone, the chief and the superintendent, everyone's been busy, and it's hard for me to connect to any of them today. So hopefully, in the next day or two, I can get more answers, because, I'm going to get the calls from my constituents asking me, and I want to be able to respond to them.
1: When that 8-year-old boy was killed last August, as I mentioned, we covered it on our program, and an anti-gun violence advocate who is also a friend of the family, Marcel Wilson, was on the show and said, not enough is being done. We need to work harder. We're failing. And this is the result of all of our failure, unquote. How will you demonstrate to people, your constituents, that you are working as much as you can in your capacity to make progress on all of the systemic problems that lead to gun violence?
0: No, and you're right. And I think that what was advocated last year is to support bail reform as well, which I've been very supportive of that, even when I was on the police services board, because a number of these individuals are on bail, and two or three times. And as far as, we need to do more. Yes, absolutely, we need to do more. But we also need the community to work with us. But we need to get together, all of us, and we need to have a dialogue and listen to everyone and reach out to each other. Not only when there's a homicide and when there's a shooting, we need to have ongoing dialogue, all of us together.
1: Councillor, I appreciate this. Thank you.
0: Okay, thank you.
2: Frances Nunziata is Toronto City Councillor for Ward 5, York, South Weston. She was in Toronto.

0: Elon Musk's companies violated Canadian federal privacy laws when his Grok chatbot generated sexualized deepfake images. That's the word from Privacy Commissioner Philippe Dufresne, who released the results of his investigation today. The commissioner said that X refused to suspend the image generation tool until safeguards are in place, as he had recommended. But it did agree to put some measures in place and share monitoring data. Commissioner Dufresne pointed to his limited enforcement powers when questioned by reporters today.
1: I think the lack of the possibility of fines, the possibility of orders, makes it more difficult to convince the decision makers to invest in privacy at the outset. And we know that investing in privacy at the outset is a good investment. It makes products better and it protects individuals. But the fact that at the end of the day, even in a case like this one, there is no ability to

0: impose a financial consequence. There's no ability to impose an order. That creates a lack of incentive, and in some cases, maybe a disincentive to comply with the fundamental right to privacy. So that's a major gap. That's something I've been calling out since my appointment as privacy commissioner 4 years ago.
1: Are you concerned that the company isn't taking this seriously because you don't have the opportunity to find them?
0: Well, a clear outcome, one, I don't have the ability to find them, and two, I don't have the ability to issue an order. So one of the recommendations that we made was that they suspend the tool until they can put in place all of the appropriate safeguards. So press pause, fix the issue given the harms, and that gives an incentive to fix the issues quickly so that you can reopen the tool. And they've not accepted to do this, and I can't force them to do it. And so they've accepted my other recommendations to put in place the monitoring systems, the proactive, and a lot of good commitments. But we found in the report that's not yet resolved because a lot of those things are future looking. It will help. It will reduce. It has reduced it by 50%. But that still means there's still many, many, too many. One is too many. And so absolutely, that's an example where we would need strong enforcement power. I note the company's agreement to a number of the recommendations and a number of steps that are taking. This is positive, but it's not done. We're going to monitor so that it is fully done. But again, even when it is fully done, those harms have already occurred. They should never have occurred.
2: Privacy Commissioner Philippe Dufresne spoke to reporters today in Ottawa.

0: There's no doubt that everyone whose nation is in the FIFA World Cup is proud right now. But for Haitians all over the world, it's a bigger deal. For the very first time in 52 years, the men's team is competing in the tournament. And with one of the largest Haitian populations outside the island, Miami is going big. Sandy Dorsanville is with the Route 1804 Foundation and an organizer of Little Haiti's World Cup celebrations. We reached her before the kickoff party in Miami earlier today.
1: Sandy, if you were to describe how big the party is going to be over the next few days, how would you describe it?
2: I would say explosive. Explosive. Miami is on fire at the moment. Everyone has soccer fever.
1: Miami likes to party on a good day, on an average day, I should say. So what has this element added to that? The fact that Haiti specifically is going to be part of this World Cup.
2: I think the fact that Haiti, Brazil, and so many other communities, Colombia, so many other communities that are really into soccer are celebrating this big momentous occasion has brought us all together. So you're going to soccer watch parties now with Brazilian flags flown next to Colombian flags flown next to Haitian flags.
1: Yeah. And what is that connection like for you? And when you think back to 1974, the last time Haiti was there, and then now learning that they were going to be in this World Cup, what do you think about?
2: You know, it warms my heart and it excites me. I'm glad to say I wasn't born yet. I was born in 76, so I wasn't there, but my mom can still tell me where she was. She can still explain the happiness that was on the streets of Haiti during that first World Cup. So to see this happy moment in this time of such tumultuous drama in Haiti's history, but these 31 days of excitement and happiness, it makes me happy. I think every community deserves peace, deserves grace, deserves just a time to enjoy their culture and their participation on the world stage. And then it took a lot for us to get here. And a lot of times people don't realize how hard it was to even form the team. So many people that are on the team are from different parts of the diaspora. Mm-hmm. You have people from France, from England, from the U.S., from other Caribbean islands, all coming together as Haitians to play under the Haitian flag. It was a long time coming. So to get to this moment, it's beautiful.
1: And this explosive party, days and days of it. What do you have specifically planned in Little Haiti? What can people there join in on and expect?
2: Tonight, if people come to Little Haiti, you will find the kickoff party for the World Cup that's being produced by the Haitian Consulate of Miami. We have live music, cultural dancers. We have actual projection of the game and announcements, lots of interactive games and activations for the community right here in the Caribbean marketplace in Little Haiti. And then for the rest of the tournament, they'll be having watch parties here at the Little Haiti Cultural Center. Of course, the largest watch parties will be when Haiti is playing. So we're really excited about the June 19th game that's going to happen between Haiti and Brazil. But we have this upcoming game on Saturday. There'll be a large screen television. There'll be Haitian food, Haitian drinks, prestige beer, rum heritage, rum, all flowing.
1: And that matchup in particular on June 19th, Haiti versus Brazil. Why is that one such an important one?
2: Haitians are historically fanatical about Brazilian soccer. They love Brazil. So they've never had to pick because all these years, Haiti wasn't in the World Cup. So now to see their home country team playing against their favorite team, it's going to be phenomenal. It's funny. I just recently came back from Brazil. I laughed and I said, wow, here it is. I'm experiencing this beautiful culture. I'm tasting their food. And soon, so many of my Brazilian friends will be in Little Haiti watching the Haiti versus Brazil game, eating griot, having a rum punch made with heritage rum. Mm. It's going to be a beautiful moment.
1: That's what makes the game beautiful. It really does. So glad to hear
2: really
1: you describe
2: does.
1: It that way. How are people going to decide, though, which jerseys to wear?
2: I'm cutting my jerseys in half and I'm sewing them together.
1: Brilliant.
2: But my mom has decided she's Haitian through and through, and she's going to wear her Haitian jersey. And she'll just, you know, say a little prayer for Brazil. We want to make sure everybody's safe and healthy. But as for her household, they are Haiti. Grenadier à la soul, 100%.
1: Love it. Soccer in general, what does that mean for people where you are?
2: It's a way to a brighter future. So many of our young boys and girls play for the Little Haiti FC. It's a phenomenal free soccer club. It's a winning soccer club. We're really happy to say the girls and the boys have both made it to state champions more than once. It's a road to college scholarships, and it's a road to financial freedom and independence. And for our older generation and for folks my age, it's those 2 hours, those 90 minutes. It's a time to relax without any drama, without any distractions. It's a game, and we're rooting for our team, and we hope that they win.
1: I was talking to a World Cup fan and soccer journalist. He loves the game, loves the World Cup, wants people to be able to enjoy it, but also said, you know, this is a particularly controversial year. And I wondered how that, if at all, has been affecting people there. It doesn't sound like it's dampening their excitement. But when we hear, you know, that the Haitian team's jerseys were changed because FIFA officials called the design, quote, too political, you know, they were showing Haitians being liberating themselves from enslavement. Is that registering with people? Is it bothering people there?
2: It's definitely registering with people, but it also goes with the general conversation. You know, everyone was like, well, of course they're going to have a problem with our shirt. God forbid. We're just hoping that the controversy will lead to positive news. So it was controversial in 1804 when we went for our independence and won it. So we're hoping it'll be the same type of controversy this time, that all this talk about a jersey and it's the winning jersey. But, you know, it dampens the mood for a second. And then we remember who we are as Haitians and all the things that we've overcome. And we're like, this is a little hurdle. We're going to jump this one like we've jumped all the others. And we're going to finish strong.
1: Sandy, I'm so glad we could speak. I hope you all have an incredible time. Thank you.
2: Thank you. Thank you so much for thinking of us, and wish us luck.
1: Good luck. You don't need my luck, but good luck.
2: Thank you.
0: Sandy Dorsanville is an organizer of the FIFA World Cup festivities in Miami's Little Haiti. That's where we reached her. Closer to home, World Cup fever has hit small town Nova Scotia. Jacob Schaffelberg is lacing up for Team Canada, and his family back in Port Williams will be cheering him on. The CBC's Josh Hoffman spoke to Jacob's mom, Linda, and his grandfather, Marvin Messam.
3: It's hard to explain a feeling because it's such an intense feeling, in a range of feeling, relief and then joy and excitement. And we're humbled and we're proud at the same time. Yeah, for sure of him.
4: Can you tell me where we're standing? What is this?
3: So this is our backyard, and people thought we were probably a little crazy when we had the turf installed many years ago. This is an area where Jacob would come out, not just Jacob, his older brother Zach and his older sister Jessica spent many, many hours here. So it's a piece of turf, and we have a netting in the back so the ball wouldn't get lost in the woods. And we have behind you a full-size net, and it's bent because crossbar challenge was a big game out back here. And we have two smaller nets, so there were a lot of three-on-three games. We had a lot of soccer parties. And Jacob was right in the mix of all of those three-on-three games.
4: Fun. How much time would he spend out here?
3: A lot of time. They would do drills, and it was a really great time. Mike was really creative with how he did it. He was up to date on all the top songs, because the kids would play their songs, and each drill would go for the length of a song, and then that's when the kids would talk. So then it was not just training, it was actually a really great opportunity for them to talk to their dad.
4: Before Jacob left, or the last time you saw him, what did you say to him?
5: Probably crying, I imagine. It's a hard job for him and I to get together, but it's really, I just can't believe what has happened in the past. And he's just great at doing what he does. He's just super. I don't know where he gets it from, but the only thing he gets for me is my hat.
3: Curly hair.
0: That was Team Canada soccer player Jacob Schaffelberg's grandfather, Marvin Messam, and mum, Linda.

0: It's not rare that the Solit Cafe in Montreal gets visits from people who take pictures of everything. But they're not from excited tourists. They're from Quebec's language watchdog, the Office Québécois de la Langue Française, or OQLF, is meant to ensure businesses comply with French language regulations and follow up on complaints of alleged violations. And Mariam Rahimi, the cafe's owner, says she understands and respects that. But since she opened the business about 5 years ago, she spent more than her fair share of time responding to complaints and follow-ups from the language office.
1: They basically audited everything that was in writing, including our receipt paper. So you get your receipt paper, everything is in French, but at the bottom it said thank you at the time. And they were like, no, they sent me a formal letter and then so many emails, you have to make sure it says merci. But they went through everything. One of the earlier caseworkers said that your chicken nachos is in English, and we're like, okay, poulet au nachos. And then they said, no, nachos is in English. And I said, what do you mean? It's nachos, nachos is nachos. And then we left it as is, you know, we didn't. And I think what happens is they pick on some things. I love Quebec, I was raised here, my business is here, but it really feels like harassment, you know? Because mentally, it's exhausting. It takes a lot for me. Because you have to, no matter what their criticisms are, you still have to give it the attention it needs, you know? And so, you know, here I am back and forth through emails, like, trying to say, you know, flat white is flat white. It's something that came out of Australia. That's the name of it. You know, so here I was with the staff trying to figure out what do we say? You know, what do we call nachos? And then the caseworker changed and they let go of that and then they went on to something else.
2: How much did you spend through these corrections and back and forth?
1: So up to today, I would say I've spent upwards of $5,000 in just the damages in the store, not to mention the lawyer fees that were probably over $1,000 at the first round. After the first round, I let go of the lawyers.
0: That was Solit Cafe owner Mariam Rahimi speaking to the CBC's Atefe Padidar. We're now at the end of As It Happens, the Midnight Edition. Coming up next on CBC Radio 1, the news.
3: As It Happens, the Midnight Edition will be back again for you tomorrow. I'm Neil Kirksall. Thanks so much for listening.
0: And I'm Stephanie Skanderas. Good night.
4: Feel that? 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And it's back on CBC Gem, with six fierce clubs battling all season long for glory. From coast to coast, Canada's first professional women's soccer league is bringing the heat. 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
5: From CBC News, the world is sour. I'm Neil Kumar. It's an event for the history books. For the first time ever, Canada will host a match in the FIFA Men's World Cup. This afternoon, Canadian players will face off against Bosnia-Herzegovina in Toronto for the team's first match of the tournament. Thomas Dagla has this report.
6: Soccer, are you ready, Toronto?
7: At the FIFA Fan Festival site in Toronto and in bars and living rooms across the country today, Canadians will be watching soccer history.
8: That finally, Canada is hosting the Cup, so we're excited to have it in our...
7: The Canadian team has never played to a draw at the Men's World Cup, let alone scored a win.
9: The Canadians are going to show up and they're going to be loud. Hopefully, they're going to push us for a good result.
7: Midfielder Stefan Eustachio may be soft-spoken off the pitch, but today he'll be battling as team captain. In that lead role, Eustachio is replacing superstar Alphonso Davies, who's still recovering from a hamstring injury. After today's opener against Bosnia, the Canadians travel to Vancouver for two more matches with the hope of advancing to the next round for the first time ever. Thomas Dagg, CBC News, Toronto.
5: As fans from all over the world gather in North American cities, public health officials will be on high alert. Throughout the duration of the games, doctors will be racing to beat any kind of health outbreaks. Amina Zephyr has this report.
10: Welcome to the Health Security Operations Center.
11: Rebecca Katz heads up a surveillance lab for host countries at Georgetown University in Washington. Katz says the most likely infectious disease threats spread through the air, like in coughs. For that, Katz and her team tap into disease surveillance data from wastewater.
10: Looks like it can pick up measles in the wastewater 5 to 7 days before the first patient actually shows up in an emergency department. It's really powerful.
11: In Vancouver, public health teams are also on the lookout for foodborne illnesses. Dr. Mark Lecition serves as a medical officer of health at Vancouver Coastal Health.
12: We're also worried about non-communicable disease risks, things like heat, wildfire smoke. How will that impact the games?
11: Amina Zephyr, CBC News, Toronto.
5: Toronto police are investigating the death of a fellow officer. They say he was killed in what they call a high-risk takedown. Myron Demkew is Toronto's police chief.
13: It is with deep and profound sorrow that I must confirm the death of Police Constable Mark Benizotto. Age 43, Mark was shot in the line of duty.
5: Police say officers were shot at while carrying out a search warrant. A 19-year-old suspect is in hospital. He is charged with first-degree murder. Officers are still looking for another 19-year-old. They say he is potentially linked to several other recent shootings in the city, including one at the U.S. consulate in downtown Toronto. Relatives of the passengers killed in last year's Air India plane crash are marking the first anniversary of the disaster. At least 260 people were killed when the aircraft crashed shortly after taking off from Ahmedabad. Sharinvir Ranhawa is the president of the Federation of Indian Pilots.
14: All through we have been taking up, we again informed the ministry that this is not a fair investigation which is happening. And time and again, things are being done in an inappropriate manner, which is leading to speculations, and the investigations are not proceeding as per the evidence given.
5: The final report into what caused the crash has yet to be released. In the Stanley Cup Finals,
15: Carolina's going to take a 3-2 lead back to Vegas.
5: The Carolina Hurricanes are now one win away from hoisting the cup following a 4-2 victory over the Vegas Golden Knights in Game 5. Game 6 will take place on Sunday night at 8 p.m. The Canes now lead the series 3-2. And that is The World This Hour. For CBC News, I'm Neil Kumar.

0: Hi, I'm Saroja Coelho. You're listening to CBC Radio 1. And now, from the Public Radio Exchange, we bring you The World, a news magazine program featuring stories and music from around the globe.
1: Are forever wars now just the norm?
2: We still have organized violence. We have armed actors, right? But we also have this gray zone stuff going on.
1: Conflicts between states today are at the highest level since World War II. I'm Carolyn Buehler.
3: And I'm Marco Werman. Also, an exception to forever wars, Kyrgyzstan and Tajikistan in Central Asia recently ended a decades-old border conflict.
4: Wow, this is a big deal.
5: It's a very, very big deal. It's incredible, yes.
1: Also, governments banning social media use for teens is becoming a trend. It is even being talked about in the U.S.
6: At a time in history where you can't get the left and the right to agree on anything, it seems, I think it shows that there is actually a great deal of interest.
3: And today's the day. Bust out that vuvuzela. Coming up on The World.
1: War seems to be all around us right now. Sudan, Ukraine, across the Middle East. There, despite a supposed ceasefire, the U.S. military and Iran are exchanging fire.
3: This on-again, off-again fighting is part of a global pattern. A new report out this week shows conflicts between states have now surged to their highest level since World War II. That got us wondering whether we are increasingly living in an era where wars cease to formally begin or end, the so-called forever war. To help us dig into that, we reached out to Monica Duffy-Toff. She directs the Center for Strategic Studies at Tufts University's Fletcher School. She started with the example of the U.S. war with Iran.
2: We're not in a war with dedicated battlegrounds, fires being shot. It's one side sort of striking out and then the other side having a response. Now, it could escalate to a war, but right now what they're trying to do, each side is trying to say, look, we don't want to go further, but if you're going to poke me, I am going to poke you back. And in order for the poking to stop, one side is going to have to escalate. And so now we have an American helicopter down, right? The servicemen and women who are on that, I don't know what their backgrounds were, fortunately survived. So that helps a little bit. And the Americans were able to get them. But I would put it at this point, given that there's a quasi ceasefire in place, that is more of a coercive bargaining situation moving toward a ceasefire and then hopefully some sort of termination of this conflict.
3: Yeah. So in 2026, I mean, that's kind of not really defining it. What actually counts as war?
2: It's a little bit more difficult today, only because many wars have become these sort of forever wars, where, again, there's not direct conflict in the same way that we would think about in terms of World War I and World War II. We still have organized violence. We have armed actors, right? But we also have this gray zone stuff going on, cyber attacks, economic coercion, which is what Iran is doing in the Strait of Hormuz, infrastructure sabotage, which Iran has been doing to its Gulf neighbors, and that maritime harassment that's going on, in addition to the kinetic strikes. But we don't have here, in a classic sense, is territorial objectives. Right. What we're trying to get out of Iran is to no longer have the capacity to move toward being a nuclear armed state. Mm-hmm. We don't have significant casualties. I mean, yes, we have casualties, but they're mainly civilian casualties on the Iranian side, not on the American side. And so there's no sustained combat. And that seems to sort of, when you think about the forever wars that we've been witnessing, that seems to be the case. And why it's a problem is that the American public is not paying the cost. The Iranians are. They have serious infrastructure destruction here. You know, you don't drop 30,000, you know, different target sets. But from the American perspective, President Trump, the Department of Defense, you know, the leadership in the country can kind of get away with this because they're not doing a draft. They're not raising taxes. And the people who are being put in harm's way, they've enlisted. They're not drafted into the service. So it's like, you know, they've accepted the costs or the hazard with their enlistments. So it's a real problem because traditionally Americans have had to pay the costs. But with these forever wars, with this Iran, Afghanistan and Iraq, and now in Iran, seems to be of that ilk, of that kind.
3: Yeah, and it's not just the case in Iran and the Gulf and those other conflicts you mentioned. This week, the war in Ukraine crossed a threshold. It's now gone on longer than World War I. Instead of seeing governments like ones in the EU trying to solve disputes like the one in Ukraine, the focus generally, if you look across the globe, seems to be more modest, just keeping conflicts from expanding. Would you agree with that?
2: I think the Ukraine-Russia war, and I would say the Russian war in Ukraine, is a little bit different. There are territorial objectives. Putin would love to get complete control of those four provinces. The problem is the Ukrainians have innovated with their drones and with missile technology that what they're doing now is punishing Russia. So war is really about punishment and territorial and political objectives. Whereas in Iran, with the United States and Israel, the objective is actually purely political in the sense that we don't want Iran to be nuclear armed. So it's slightly different. The Ukraine war, the war in Ukraine, is a more traditional style war, whereas the Iran one, I think, is more of that more modern kind of war. What marries them, though, is the technology, right? Because you don't have to have that direct contact in the same way, such that you don't have the high level of casualties in the same way, so that the pain that's being inflicted, and war is about pain, right? It's about hurting the other side so that they call uncle and say, okay, I'm ready for a negotiation, which is why they go on so long.
3: Well, you mentioned a moment ago the downing of the U.S. Apache helicopter this week, shot down, we understand, by an Iranian drone. For the first time, U.S. soldiers were rescued by an autonomous surface vessel, so a sea drone. Let me ask you this, are modern technologies making forever crises more sustainable?
2: I fear that, and I'm going to be really geeky right now, Marco.
3: Okay.
2: One of my favorite episodes, and I watched this when I was a kid, was Star Trek, the original Star Trek series, and it was called A Taste of Armageddon. I don't know if you watched it, but war becomes so sanitized.
3: I think I remember that episode. Go ahead.
2: Yeah. So war becomes so sanitized and manageable that it never ends. What happens, they literally run simulations. They press buttons on a computer, run simulations, and only after that, they identify who is going to be sacrificed within the society to go and be killed, right? And so in a peculiar way, or not a peculiar way, I think in a similar way, modern technology has created a similar sort of situation that we're removing the costs of war, which then makes the conflict more sustainable or the war more sustainable in the future, which is kind of unnerving. I feel like we are on the cusp of a taste of Armageddon for precisely the reason that you said a drone took the Apache down and a drone rescued the helicopter crew members and got them to safety, to American safety.
3: Well, I've heard it said that wars end when one side decides that being at war is more costly, and that's costly in any sense, more costly than accepting a loss. So we're seeing conflict go on despite massive losses in many places. Is that, do you think, because of the sanitization?
2: I do think it's part of it because the Iranians are definitely paying for this. But you have to remember, there's three parties in this war. So for the United States, this isn't necessarily existential to us. We would like for Iran not to have nuclear capability to become a nuclear weaponized state. Israel's a third party in this war. And for Israel, this is an existential threat. And so it makes it much more complicated because you have multiple parties. And so in order to negotiate an end to this, you have to satisfy the objectives that each party is trying to achieve.
3: I'm speaking with Monica Duffy-Toff, the director at Tufts University Center for Strategic Studies. Is what we're discussing actually new, or have we seen governments always preferring kind of controlled instability? That was kind of Vietnam policy in the late 60s and 70s before it wasn't.
2: You're right. So if you look at the data and you look at particularly from the 1950s, great powers, major powers have not been winning their wars as readily as they were prior to the 1950s. And they seem willing to allow for this sort of extended, endless kind of forever violence and instability to keep going so long as it doesn't hit the homeland. So as long as it doesn't hit primary interests. 9/11 changed that. And so the United States went full hog, right, into Afghanistan. And by the way, we had defeated Afghanistan or the Taliban and had chased Al-Qaeda out of Afghanistan by early December 2001. But then we stayed there for another 20 years. And the reason is that the American populace and the American elite didn't pay the costs for this. The Afghans did, and some Americans did, but not enough cost to say, okay, we need to pull this back. And it's kind of crazy because President Trump, you know, ran on, I'm going to bring the troops home, make America first, we're going to focus. And here he is slipping. I would say we're 4 months in, slipping into a forever war that he does not know how to get out of. And again, it's back because it's the friction of war. This is what Clausewitz warned about, the fog of war, right? That once you get in, once you start having death and destruction, it changes the mindset. And you have to deal with the opponent. The plans never live past the first battle. And they didn't seem to appreciate it. They thought it was going to be quick and dirty, like it was in Venezuela, and that we were going to be out. And here we are 4 months later, and an end does not seem to be in sight.
3: Monica, when was the last time a traditional peace agreement brought a war to a real end?
2: Oh my gosh, that is a great question, Marco. Really brought it to a full end. I mean, I'm going to reach here because you might disagree with me, but maybe Sudan. So North and South Sudan, where you had the comprehensive peace accords in 2005. And then, you know, they actually ended the war and you had the separation out into two states. And then, as you know, Sudan itself went into civil war. There were some skirmishes along the border. And then South Sudan, of course, has had its own civil war. So the question as to whether the negotiated settlement worked is question mark. The interesting thing is that that Sudan itself and South Sudan didn't go directly into full-scale warfare, but there was still a lot of instability. So I think that's a good one. That was a formal peace agreement. The Southern Sudanese had to delay their vote. Once they got their vote as to whether they wanted to be independent from Sudan proper, from Khartoum, they voted overwhelmingly to do that. And it did lead to, I want to put this in quotes, to peace between Sudan and South Sudan, but it's precarious all around, both domestically in both states. Mm. We know that, we see that. And then because they didn't finalize some of the territories between the two countries, there's been a lot of disagreement and some violence related to that.
3: Yeah. So maybe we need to back up to the Dayton Peace Accords in Bosnia in 1995.
2: Yeah, but what kept the Dayton Peace Accords going, right? You had to have a third party present. So NATO's been sitting there, keeping them apart. Same thing with Cyprus and Greece, right? And Turkey, right? You have troops there keeping the peace, sort of children on a playground, pushing them apart. So usually third party guarantees in these really sort of hostile, it can help keep the peace at bay. If you don't have the commitment of those third parties, then you have to try to build up the structure within the society, within, across the opposition and then the government forces, so that they feel as if they can defend themselves against what was their former adversary. And a successful case there, by the way, is El Salvador in that civil war, where they were able to defend themselves, you know, each side, the FMLN versus the government. But that took a huge amount of effort, and it took years and years of fighting for both sides to recognize that fighting wasn't worth it anymore. And in fact, the last civil war that ended definitively was Sri Lanka, where the Tamil Tigers were basically pushed out to the sea. Oh, and by the way, why was the government of Sri Lanka able to do that? They got a lot of weapons technology and help from China, right? So again, third parties are really important here in sort of bringing and helping to bring about, we talk about sort of internationalized situations. Syria, it was a rebel victory, right, with them coming in. We'll see if it holds and if it's stable.
3: Monica, finally, how should the world adapt to a future when crises are chronic and it seems we are living now with forever wars? Like, do we need an entire rethink of what national security means?
2: I think we do. I think that the use of force has become too easy for some states, for some actors. And if anything positive comes out of the war in Iran, if anything positive comes out of the war in Ukraine, I would hope, and I think President Xi of China is reading the tea leaves here on Taiwan, is that we need the leaders, the leadership, and the populations who vote those leaders into power to accept and to understand that the use of force does not seem to work anymore in global politics, in prevailing on the battlefield. It's been sort of democratized, right? We see this in Iran. Iran is a very small power relative to the United States, but it's holding its own. Same thing in Ukraine. And so if anything, it's sort of reinforcing the data that scholars had, which is that the use of force is a crapshoot. And I think if you ran the numbers now, it's more than a crapshoot. It doesn't work. And so I want to end on an up note, which is let's hope that citizens around the world recognize that the use of force, it's not a good gamble anymore, and that we should be pulling back and and really working on diplomacy and trade and punishing and sanctioning if somebody steps out of line, a state steps out of line, using those tools of statecraft rather than kinetic force.
3: Monica Duffy-Toff directs the Center for Strategic Studies at Tufts University's Fletcher School of Diplomacy. Monica, thank you very much. Good to speak with you again.
2: It was great, Marco. Take care.

0: This is The World. I'm Carolyn Beeler. Gender shapes how we experience the world in ways big and small. It can dictate where you can or can't go, where you feel safe, even what you see and experience when you travel. National Geographic explorer Paul Salopek has been walking across continents for years. He calls it the Out of Eden Walk. Last time we talked, he told me that walking might sound like a pretty neutral thing, but his project is still shaped by his gender.
1: The thing that walking did, I think, was basically reinforce a perception that I've carried around for many years, even pre-walk, which is if there's one kind of social justice issue that's kind of the most pervasive, it's gender. It's you know, how women and men in this case, these two genders are differentiated. Who has power, who doesn't, in both obvious and subtle ways. Yeah, it was driven home, very much so.
0: And obviously your interaction and observation of all these cultures is through the lens of your own identity, which is that you are a man. But you always do walk with locals, walking partners, as you call them. I'm curious how many of those have been women.
1: I would say it's approaching half are women, which sounds great, except that it's not evenly distributed. This is not kind of an even sample. In rural societies anywhere, and ones that also have religious strictures about mixing genders, it's really hard to get women walking partners to come walk with a stranger like me, right?
0: Right.
1: Foreigner who's just come to. So I would say first few years of the walk, almost none, actually one. And then it was made up for in India, China, then the Far East, it became much more balanced.
0: You guess, up to around 50-50 on the gender balance total. Is that intentional, trying to get kind of a gender balance there?
1: Not just for kind of statistics, but actually even repertorially. As a journalist, you'll know this, that you miss out on half the world, half the human experience that's not your gender, or it's just much more difficult to kind of get access to that world. So walking with men and women has you know, pluses and minuses for me as kind of a, you know, an aging white dude. But walking with women has, I've got to say, even more pluses, because I get access to the women's world through my female walking partners. Who, imagine if we were walking into a village and we come in to stay at a farmer's house or a shepherd's house, it's often segregated. The women are kind of behind a wall or behind a curtain. They'll come out and maybe greet you in the common living space, but I can't really go back in with them and talk to them or watch them work. Whereas a woman walking partner can, and then she can share her learning with me. Mm-hmm. So walking with women has just many more benefits in that respect.
0: Just because it's the perspective that you don't have, right?
1: That's right. I think the most extreme case would be probably the most obvious, Saudi Arabia, right? When I was walking through, I tried very hard to get Saudi women walking partners and could not. And one Saudi woman journalist was brave enough to kind of come out and walk for a few days, but it took all kinds of logistical preparations to make that possible. It was kind of surreal. We had to kind of do almost a military, you know, infill and exfill to get her into the field and kind of walking along with some camels in her own country and get her out before she drew too much unwanted attention from local villagers. Yeah.
0: There are places in the world where unmarried men and women just do not hang out alone if they're not related. I'm wondering, in those places, if you walked with a woman or just in other places, you know, what assumptions were made about you and your walking partner and how you kind of worked around that, I don't know, awkwardness?
1: Yeah, and this is something that I wish I had my women walking partners on this call, because they would be much better at kind of informing you. But it does raise questions, again, particularly in conservative societies, about, hey, what's your relationship, you know, speaking to my woman walking partner with this guy? You know, is he your partner? And so they would have to explain patiently over and over again that we're colleagues, right? And that we're in a working relationship. And it often put my women walking partners a bit on the spot, as you can imagine, right? Their intentions are being questioned, something that a guy probably would not face. And the way this would come out is, you know, this is something that my women walking partners taught me over time, even as a reporter before this project, is if I'm in a small village somewhere, country X, and I'm trying to interview a bunch of people on the street, they start talking to me, even though my language skills are not that great, and they ignore my walking partner. Mm-hmm. And so, you know, it's just this very, I have to kind of stop, especially men, local men, and say, whoa, wait a minute. You know, talk to my walking partner, or vice versa. If I want to talk to a local woman about, say, water issues, right? She's doing a lot of the water carrying, you know, she's lugging water from a well and, you know, what is happening with the water tables dropping. The men start jumping in to talk for her, mm-hmm. right? And so I have to kind of politely but firmly tell the guys, hey, I'll get to you. I'll get your side of the story. But if you don't mind, let me talk with this woman about this experience. Over and over again, this happens.
0: Yeah, that is a familiar experience for me as well.
1: I bet.
0: There are different realities and perceptions of safety for men and women out in the world. Were there instances where your walking partners were at risk or perceived that they were at risk when you maybe did not?
1: You know, I question my walking partners, men and women, closely about their comfort levels, you know, throughout the walk from day one, even before day one, to kind of get a feel for what their comfort levels are with, you know, interacting with people that we don't know. And I'll say the vast majority of people are always pretty friendly, right? They're pretty, you know, curious mainly and kind of welcoming. But women walking partners may get more attention, and it could be very subtle, things that are not communicated even verbally, like looks, right? That I don't get. And so thank heavens, we never experienced any kind of over sign of violence, no physical aggression. There probably were some instances where a woman's, you know, her virtue was kind of questioned, maybe indirectly by walking with me, which is kind of it's a drag, right? But nothing, no kind of overt harassment that I could detect. And of course, I'm checking with my women walking partners on a daily basis, many times a day. And so that didn't happen.
0: We've been talking about men and women here, but of course, there are other gender identities. And in different parts of the world, different cultural attitudes about that. Is that something that you encountered at all or had any surprising reflections on?
1: Yeah, I mean, absolutely. I mean, you know, there are societies where men kind of have subtle kind of homoerotic relationships. And you know, I was not, you know, here's the thing. I'm kind of getting along in tooth. My hair is kind of gray and white. So I'm sort of out of the game for better or for worse. But walking through China, there was until fairly recently a fairly open LGBTQ kind of community, you know, before there was a crackdown on it. And I interviewed a woman who was running a bar. And she finally said she had to close that bar down simply because the government wouldn't come out and say, hey, we're cracking down on you because it's a lesbian bar. They're saying, no, we have trouble with your electricity wiring. We have trouble with your plumbing. They're finding kind of picayune ways to make it impossible for her to stay open. So, you know, the ways of oppressing people on gender issues is infinite, right? Because you can just go sideways. You can do, you know, straight on. But yeah, I did see some of this on the walk across the world.
0: National Geographic explorer Paul Salopek, thank you so much for this conversation. It's always great to talk with you.
1: Thank you, Carolyn. Always a pleasure.
0: Stay tuned for more stories on The World.

0: This is The World. I'm Marco Werman. It is the first day of the FIFA Men's World Cup. The whole thing kicks off with Mexico playing South Africa in Mexico City. Mexico with the obvious home team advantage, but South Africa has fans like this.
1: Bafana Yeza. Bafana Yeza. Bafana Yeza. Which means Bafana Bafana is coming.
0: That was Kamo Inlovu singing a chant for Bafana Bafana. That's what fans call South Africa's national team. This is the first time South Africa has been in a World Cup since 2010 when they hosted it. But Inlovu says Johannesburg fans have been quiet up until today, that is. He's also a journalist based in Johannesburg. We spoke this afternoon before the match got underway.
1: I feel like now, since we're playing today, I think people are really starting now to have that feeling that you need to be behind the boys.
0: Yeah, so today the hype is starting to materialize.
1: Yes.
0: Kickoff would be at 3 p.m. Eastern time, which is, what, 9 p.m. in South Africa. So will there be watch parties? I mean, will bars be open late?
1: Yes, definitely. One of them in Johannesburg, I think that one is the biggest, actually, where they will invite even local artists to perform. So, yeah, there are watch parties. Even other people will be watching with their families and friends. So it's actually a big thing for South Africans because, as I've said, it's been 16 years since we participated. So we're trying to make it special and support the boys throughout the tournament.
0: I know that rugby and cricket are huge sports in South Africa. I mean, the country's a powerhouse in both sports. Do you think that accounts for why the hype wasn't really getting any traction until today?
1: I won't say that, but yeah, even cricket have been doing so well for South Africa. But I also believe that Bafana Bafana can also do the same thing. It's just that we have to trust and believe them, because you'll find that some of the people, they've lost hope on them. But yeah, I believe that it is something that can change.
0: Bafana Bafana, that's what South Africans call their national team.
1: Yes.
0: Do you know, Kamo, many South African fans who came to the World Cup with all the expenses that that entails?
1: I won't say I know them personally, but then I've seen them in the socials, but I don't know them on a personal level.
0: I wonder if they brought suitcases of vuvuzelas to blow to remind the players of the sound of the home turf.
1: They have been, so I don't think they have them. But South Africa is a vibe. Even if we don't have the vuvuzelas, man, I think we will be there. That's what I can tell you. The vuvuzelas, yeah, they're part of us. They are our culture, but yeah, we'll be there.
0: So, you know, the tradition used to be that the first match of the tournament would be the winner of the previous edition of the World Cup versus opponent TBA. But now it's the host country that plays the first match. So the old rules, though, that would have meant a South Africa versus Argentina match with the legendary Lionel Messi, an old man at 38. Would you have preferred to see that one, or are you just as excited by what will happen between South Africa and Mexico?
1: I'm just excited about that one.
0: All right. I'm not going to push you on that one, Kamo. Yeah. So, I mean, you're a soccer fan. Where are you going to watch the game tonight?
1: With my friends. So we'll be just chilling here at home watching it. It's a bit cold this side, so I don't want to go outside and catch flu. So, yeah, I'll just watch it with my friends here at home.
0: Yeah, it is winter there in Johannesburg in South Africa. You prepared to stay up late and possibly call in sick tomorrow? I'm putting quotation marks around the word sick.
1: No. I don't think I'll be sick, but I'm prepared to stay until late. It's South Africa, man. This is our national team. And I was 7 years old when they played and in 2010. So I think this is the first time for me to actually watch them. So I have to stay up until late.
0: That was Kamo Inlovu cheering on South Africa's team. He's a journalist in Johannesburg.
2: Canada this week introduced legislation to ban kids under 16 from social media. It is part of a growing global effort. The UK, Spain, France, Thailand, and South Korea are studying or developing similar measures. Indonesia, Brazil, and Malaysia have implemented age-based restrictions already. But Australia was the very first. It barred kids under 16 from holding accounts on major social media sites late last year. For a look at how it is working so far, I spoke earlier today to Angela Duckworth, a psychologist at the University of Pennsylvania. She worked on a survey recently finding that the Australia ban isn't really working. The problem is something she calls the collective action trap.
3: If you get off of social media, you are punished because everybody else you know mm-hmm. is still on social media. So fear of missing out is a thing. And you won't be surprised that in general, people say they would have to be paid a lot of money to permanently deactivate all their accounts as an individual. However, in the same breath, you can ask people, all right, how much would you pay or be willing, have to be paid or be willing to pay for a magic wand to make all social media disappear from the planet Earth?
2: Interesting question.
3: To kind of like teleport into a world where nobody had TikTok, Instagram, Facebook, et cetera. And there actually the money flows the other way, where people are actually willing to pay for a world without social media. And this is evidence of a collective action trap that each of us wants to get out on our own, but we can't get out on our own. You can only get out through collective action. We have to come together to figure out how to get off in a coordinated way. And I think that is why, in some ways, I think bans are very appealing. I think to add to that, though, is when we look at Australia data, our estimate is that fewer than 1 in 3 young people are complying with the ban. Mm. But when we ask young people in Australia, like, how many of your friends would need to be off of social media for you too to want to comply? And then the numbers are almost exactly the reverse. So they say they need more than 2 of 3 of their friends to be off. So we have not yet reached that tipping point.
2: Interesting. So fewer than 1 in 3 teens that you surveyed in Australia have gotten off of social media. Is it clear how they are working around these bans, what the loopholes are that are allowing them to continue to be on social media?
3: My understanding, and I'm, you know, not working at any of these social media platforms, but my understanding is that social media platforms do have ways of guessing how old you are, you know, based on your activity. Of course, that's pretty fuzzy, right? So how will they really know? And then also how strictly will they actually interpret the algorithms that they are using? Because there's a lot of leeway for social media platforms to execute in the way that they judge to be correct. Also, if you ask me who is better at technology, a 15-year-old or a 55-year-old, I am always going to bet on the 15-year-old. So I think young people are exceedingly clever when it comes to using technology in ways that they want to. And so I think one of the challenges, and I don't want to lay blame at, you know, anybody's feet. I also think we shouldn't curse the first step in a very long journey. Mm-hmm. But I do think young people have found ways, you know, when my own daughters were underage, and I confess this to you as a regretful parent, when my kids were under the age of 13 and not supposed to have any accounts, you know, they registered false birthdays with Google so they could get an email account on Gmail and so forth. I, as a parent, completely condone this. That's, I'm sure, against the law and terrible.
2: Your secret is safe with me and our millions of listeners.
3: And your millions of listeners. But I do think what this cries out for then is collective action beyond just bans. It says this is a cultural problem. It's a parent problem. It's an educator problem. And of course, it is a young person problem. And so there has to be something in addition to just the law, or I think there are going to continue to be incentives for young people to skirt the law.
2: So what would that look like if you were going to design some sort of policy change or something else that would have the effect of reducing or eliminating teen use of social media? What would it be? What might work better?
3: Well, I am no oracle on this, but as a psychologist who has studied adolescence for her entire research career, I will say that let's keep in mind what adolescence is, which is a time of transition between childhood and adulthood. And what do children need to do before they become adults? They have to question authority. They have to reject, you know, prescriptions from grownups, especially their parents. So this age of rebellion is a natural, inevitable, and generally healthy thing. But I think when we consider the psychology of adolescence, we then

0: What would it be like if we screened the documentary Social Dilemma around the world and had teenagers themselves leading the discussion? I played that documentary, which profiles many leaders in the social media industry who kind of defected from social media, having some firsthand witness to what was really harming people across the age spectrum, but especially young people. And when we watched that in my class, we had a follow-up discussion. You know, my students are at university, so they're more like 18 to 22. They're not 16 and under. But really, I think that is where we begin, because then you have a kind of dialogue where young people aren't feeling like you're oppressing them, you're ordering them what to do, or you're disrespecting them. If there is one thing a teenager does not want, it is disrespect.
1: It sounds like there needs to be some sort of buy-in from teenagers because of this collective action trap, right? You would need to somehow perhaps get a lot of people to decide on their own that maybe they're better off without social media. And then once there's not a critical mass of folks' friends, then it's easier to say no.
0: Absolutely. And if you think about something like smoking has changed radically. There was a time when smoking was cool and normal, and you did it everywhere, and young people wanted to do it, and then they did it. And now, among a great number of young people, smoking is kind of gross. So that gives me hope that what is normal and desirable can change, and it can change in a very actually short amount of time. Now, with smoking, I think it was important that there were bans. There were taxes, there were bans, places that you couldn't smoke. So I want to say that bans are part of a solution. But if we're going to shift the social norm around social media, one place to start is the people who are not teenagers. I have not been to a single public talk, and I'm an academic. I go to places like Harvard, and I look around at my adult counterparts, and I have not been to a presentation in the last 2 years where someone wasn't on their cell phone. It is the height of impoliteness, and it is a terrible role model for young people. So maybe the first place to start is our own behavior, because I don't think we as adults are modeling what we want our teenagers to do.
1: Do you know if there are any countries that are looking at alternate ways to rein in teen social media use, ones that might be a different approach than bans or, trying to tell teenagers what to do?
0: Well, I wish I had the countries by name, but there are countries in South America, countries in Europe. I think that, again, that every political leader at any level and in any country is thinking about this at some point in their day, because when you look at the change in how people are interacting, as a social scientist, I will tell you that there's a rule of thumb that almost nothing changes in behavior that radically. If you look at very powerful intervention studies and you're like, oh, what's the effect of psychotherapy on depression? What's the effect of this radical change in math curriculum on achievement? As a rule of thumb, the effects, the impacts that you get on behavior are tiny and usually disappointing. People want therapy to work more dramatically. People want changes in math curriculum to work more profoundly. If you consider the change in human behavior as a result of phones over the last 20 years, it blows the mind. So how could any political leader at any level of power or jurisdiction not be thinking about how to get this right, how to get our social lives, our intellectual lives, and our economy, back on track?
1: Angela, before I let you go, I do want to kind of loop back to the big picture here and why we are talking about this in the first place. What is the cost of a lot of social media use for teens? What are we seeing that the impact is on them?
0: Well, I think the primary motivator for regulating social media is the mental health of adolescents, which around the world is at catastrophically low levels. I will say that in addition to social media, there's just like other ways to waste your time and rot your brain while you're on your phone. It's not always social media. I mean, maybe you're just like watching crappy reruns or,
1: Yeah, I don't think you have to
0: whatever.
1: explain this to anyone.
0: Exactly. So I say that because, it's usually social media that's in the crosshairs. We rarely say, hey, Apple, hello, fill in the blank, but like you're also to blame. So I think there is more to say than just social media, but mental health clearly is priority number one.

0: I think a number two is academic achievement. Achievement test scores have been sliding southward around the world. And there's some research that suggests that you can associate changes in achievement internationally with the rollout of, you know, high bandwidth networks. And so if it's true that technology is eroding not only mental health and academic achievement, the last outcome I will say is social interaction. Social health is, you know, how are my relationships? Like, do I know how to have a conversation with a stranger on an airplane? Am I really connecting in authentic ways? And I think that this virtual interaction that young people have, either with their real friends or with these parasocial relationships that develop, where you feel like you're being talked to, you know, directly by the person on the other side of the YouTube. But you know what? That YouTube influencer doesn't know you. So I think that's a third dimension, not just our mental health, not just our academic achievement, but our social health as well.
1: Angela Duckworth is an adolescent psychology expert. She is the author of Grit, The Power of Passion and Perseverance. Music festival season is about to begin in many parts of the world. In Japan, summer brings another kind of festival, shrine festivals.
2: The Sano Matsuri Festival is already underway in Tokyo. Tomorrow it culminates in a parade that only happens every 2 years and is considered a highlight of the season. In the heat of summer, people in costume carry portable shrines, some of them pretty large, as you might imagine, along a 14-mile route through the city. In a video from the last parade in 2024, you see one group hoisting up a giant gray elephant float. There's another with a big red and yellow flower display, and one with a pastel dragon. The main float changes every year. This year, it will feature Ebisu, the god of fortune, riding on a giant shrimp.
1: The 10-day festival continues into next week when artisans who make sweets, known as wagashi, will present their tastiest treats to the gods in exchange for protection from epidemics.
2: Looking ahead at the rest of the shrine or Matsuri season, there's a water-throwing festival in August when people come outside and douse the shrine that's on parade in water. Bucket-wielding shopkeepers emerge from their stores and residents come out of their homes ready for action.
1: This one sounds fun. Apparently, some professionals have been known to get involved.
3: Local firefighters joined in and sprayed massive amounts of water.
1: That's from Nippon TV News 24 Japan in 2024. That year, Mother Nature also joined in the fun.
3: A sudden downpour added more water to the festivities.
1: And in August, that is not necessarily a bad thing.

0: This is The World. I'm Marco Werman. We began the hour today looking at forever wars and how global conflict seems to be increasing, according to some analysts, more so now than at any time since World War II. Wars in Ukraine and the Middle East are driving the surge. There are exceptions to the grim headlines, though. Last year, Kyrgyzstan and Tajikistan in Central Asia signed a deal that ended a decades-old border conflict. From southern Kyrgyzstan, Levi Bridges has this story of two countries making peace.
1: On a recent spring morning, students in the village of Andarak gather to welcome a delegation of foreign teachers visiting from nearby Tajikistan. Someone cranks the music as the guests arrive. Kids stand in lines, waving the flags of each country beside long flowered garlands. Kyrgyz and Tajiks have lived together in this village for centuries. The celebration of friendship used to happen annually, but local teacher Osimjan Rasulov says it hasn't happened in almost 20 years.
2: It's a ceremony from 1998. It is the first time.
3: Wow, this is a big deal.
2: It's a very, very big deal. It's incredible, yes, because Kyrgyz, Tajik people, they are brothers for ages.
1: Tajiks speak a Persian language. Kyrgyz is closely related to Turkish, but many speak both here in this border community. A century ago, each ethnic group was given their own republic when most of Central Asia became part of the Soviet Union. During the Soviet era, the borders here were redrawn many times, and the two sides never even agreed on where the border actually was. When Kyrgyzstan and Tajikistan became independent nations in the 90s, the undefined border really started becoming an issue. Fights about land frequently broke out between locals. About 5 years ago, things exploded into several days of full-scale military combat, and the scars of the conflict run deep. A couple hours drive east, I hitch a ride to a Kyrgyz border village called Aksai. This village was one of the worst hit during the fighting when Tajik forces entered this town and burnt down houses. Witnesses asked me not to use their names. A local man offers to give me a tour in his car. Aksai is just a narrow strip of houses beside a river gushing down from distant mountains. The driver points out a new wire fence separating this village from a Tajik town across the border. Back in Soviet times, he says, there was no border here. This place was one big village. He seems to know everyone here. He says the woman who lives in that house over there, her only son was killed in the border conflict. He then shows me the home of an older man he says the Tajiks killed. But despite all this tragedy, as this driver shows me around, I'm struck by how it doesn't always feel like a former war zone. My driver stops to say hi to some old Tajik acquaintances sitting in their yard on the other side of the border fence. They catch up, exchange numbers to keep in touch. The Tajiks even jokingly invite us over the fence for tea. My driver says most Kyrgyz and Tajiks have nothing against each other. The border dispute was just politics. And like many border disputes, it also became a fight over resources. Here by Aksai's river, everything is green. But the edge of town gives way to a parched desert. Water from this river is shared between millions of people downstream in Kyrgyzstan and Tajikistan. But as the region becomes drier because of climate change, there will be less water to divvy up. A few years ago, a shootout captured on cell phone video erupted between Kyrgyz and Tajik border guards at a facility that divides water between each country. Last year, the presidents of the two countries finally signed an agreement to delineate the border and establish clear guidelines for distributing water. But issues remain. a local politician drives me to Samarkandik, another Kyrgyz border village that receives water from Tajikistan. We pull over by a small irrigation canal. He says Tajiks used to shut off the water here when relations soured. The irrigation water now flows year-round. But making peace is a messy process. It's not perfect. We still don't have drinking water, he says. Locals buy water at the store and lug it home. On the border itself, I also notice they're still ironing things out.
3: As I was coming down here, I saw fences with razor wire, but they didn't go on for very long, and you could easily just walk around them. It was very difficult to even know, am I in Kyrgyzstan or am I in Tajikistan? I guess this is what a brand new border drawn up between two countries looks like.
1: Back in the Kyrgyz village of Andarak, the celebration welcoming Tajik teachers is in full swing. 16-year-old Faisale Muzayamov, an ethnic Tajik who grew up here, is so excited.
4: Because, you know, I didn't meet real Tajik from the Tajikistan.
5: Oh, really? Yeah. This is the first time today?
4: Yeah, because after the war started, we could not go to the Tajikistan, you know, for the traveling.
1: I wanted to know if there are any lessons here that could help resolve other conflicts. A Kyrgyz anthropologist I met named Asiel Morzakulova said she once met a man down here who told her that to achieve peace, you gotta act like a peacock, a beautiful bird that can't fly well, meaning
6: to understand your limits. And then I think you could find a path to the negotiation, to the peaceful resolution of challenges which you face.
1: As the celebration winds down, Kyrgyz officials watch a Tajik girl perform a traditional dance. She wears a black hat adorned with what looks like glittery golden feathers that sparkle as she moves. For The World, Levi Bridges, Andarak, Kyrgyzstan.
7: And that is where we'll leave it for today. Find us online anytime at theworld.org. I am Carolyn Beeler.
0: And I'm Marco Werman. We'll see you right back here tomorrow.
8: The World's theme music is composed by Ned Porter. The World is a co-production of GBH Boston and PRX.

0: PRX. That was The World from PRX. The program was recorded earlier in the day.
1: The following program was previously recorded by NHK World Japan.
2: This is Asian View from NHK World Japan. I'm Raja Pradhan. Hong Kong authorities have charged two firms and seven people over a deadly high-rise residential fire. The blaze last November left 168 people dead. Police say those responsible failed to ensure the construction materials and procedures of a renovation project met safety standards. Authorities also alleged irregularities in the project, including the submission of a false report during the tendering process and false claims inspections were properly carried out. Indonesia's central bank has unexpectedly raised its key interest rate by 25 basis points to 5.5% in a bid to stabilize the country's currency. It comes just 3 weeks after a surprise 50 basis point increase. The rupiah has declined sharply due partly to high fuel prices linked to tensions in Iran. Last month, the government announced plans to channel exports of key commodities, including coal and palm oil, through state-owned enterprises. The move sparked uncertainty among domestic and foreign businesses. And last week, Parliament passed legislation allowing lawmakers to issue binding recommendations to the central bank. This has raised concerns about increased political influence over monetary policy. East Japan Railway will discontinue its magnetic train tickets starting early next year. Passengers currently insert the magnetic tickets into fare gates at the start and end of every trip. They'll instead hold their QR codes over readers installed at the gates. JR East says it's making the change due to the high recycling costs of the current tickets, which contain metal. This is Asian View from NHK World Japan.
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14: From CBC News, the world is sour. I'm Neil Kumar. Canada's World Cup team will face off against Bosnia and Herzegovina today. It'll be the first game to be played on Canadian soil. The game is taking place in Toronto, and the city is buzzing with plenty of festivities and anticipation.
15: We live here, so there's just so much excitement.
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17: Totally excited. I'm not even a soccer fan, but the energy that it's bringing to the city and just the whole excitement of the transformation of the neighborhood is exciting.
14: The men's team will be looking to clinch its first ever win at a FIFA World Tournament. Kickoff is at 3 p.m. Eastern Time. After offering grocery rebates to eligible Canadians, Prime Minister Mark Carney is committing billions of dollars to make sweeping changes to Canada's food systems. But food experts warn Carney's plans will not reduce people's grocery bills anytime soon. Sam Sampson reports.
18: At this Calgary grocery store, some shoppers are already changing how they fill their carts because their dollar just doesn't go as far.
19: Everything's gone up because I'm a pensioner and you only get so much.
18: Prime Minister Mark Carney's new food strategy promises to ease those worries.
20: Because a country that can't feed itself or fuel itself or defend itself isn't truly sovereign.
18: The four main goals are increase grocery retail competition, boost processing power in Canada, invest in greenhouses and vertical farming, and cut red tape to get food on shelves faster.
21: The actual
7: pace of action is glacial.
18: University of Saskatchewan Agriculture and Resource Economics Professor Stuart Smythe says the announcement recycles ideas Ottawa could have acted on years ago. Other food economists say the strategy will help fix an outdated supply chain system, but agree it won't slash prices at the checkout anytime soon. Sam Sampson, CBC News, Edmonton.
14: The wait to open the new Gordie Howe Bridge between Canada and the U.S. is going into overtime. A ribbon-cutting ceremony that was set for today has now been delayed. Tom Perry reports.
13: We had the invites out. We were ready to go.
21: Fort Windsor Mayor Drew Dilkins, this last-minute delay in opening the Gordie Howe Bridge is disappointing, but not altogether shocking. The mayor pointing a finger at U.S. President Donald Trump.
13: Well, I can't see any other explanation why this would not have moved forward but for Donald Trump's intervention.
21: The Gordie Howe Bridge caught Trump's attention back in February when he took to social media and threatened to block it from opening, demanding compensation for a project Canada alone paid for. Prime Minister Mark Carney says the government is working to get the bridge open.
22: There's not great drama here. We're going to work through some issues that have come up.
21: Dilkin says he wants the bridge open, but not at any price. He's urging the Prime Minister to not bend a knee to Donald Trump, to hold out for a good deal on the bridge and on a wider trade deal with the U.S. Tom Perry, CBC News, Ottawa.
14: When the Training Day opens, all attention will be on SpaceX. The tech company founded by Elon Musk is expected to smash records with the largest IPO ever. Nisha Patel reports.
0: It could be the biggest market debut of all time. SpaceX is going public. Investment analyst Keith Snyder says there's huge demand for the IPO, which values the company at $1.8 trillion.
23: It's just such a unique business, and anything tied to Elon Musk obviously gets a ton of fanfare.
0: SpaceX offers exposure to rockets and satellites and artificial intelligence all at once. Some enthusiastic investors believe these technologies are set to transform the world economy and are buying into the hype. Western University finance professor Stephen Forster says the trading in SpaceX shares could be extremely volatile at first, with big price swings, warning individual investors could easily be burned.
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0: Elon Musk, the company's founder and CEO, holds more than 40% of SpaceX shares. Nisha Patel, CBC News, Toronto.
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25: Look, the big day is finally here. The World Cup starts today, and for the first time ever, Canada is hosting alongside Mexico and the United States. It's the biggest World Cup yet, 48 countries, this time instead of 32. And you know what? We should be more excited, but the mood, it's a bit off. I'm El Amin Abdul Mahmoud, and this is Commotion. Shereen Ahmed and John Grant are here with me in studio in Toronto, and Zamir Karim is coming to us from Vancouver. Hello to all of you.
26: Hey, how's it
25: What's
26: going?
25: Up, morning. I'm excited to do this. I'm excited to get into this conversation. Shereen, I'm going to start with you. I should be more excited than this. You should be more excited than this. Like, you've covered five World Cups in person. What is the vibe for you on this day, the first day of the World Cup in Toronto?
27: So I'm excited. I think I'm a bit nervous about my schedule. I'm excited because I like the work. Like, I like doing the work and telling the stories. But also, it's the elements of that are toxic and the storylines that are actually not great that are clouding over what is supposed to be a celebration of humanity in sport. So some of it's amazing. Some of it sucks.
25: Yeah. So you like the football. That's exciting. And then there's also these larger narratives. Do you want to talk about what some of those things are that are clouding some of this?
27: Absolutely. It's not only ticket pricing, which has been astronomical and prices out people. It's the, and I'm talking specifically about Canada here, like Toronto and Vancouver. Yeah. There's concerns and human rights abuses. I was covering this recently about displaced persons, those with mental health, substance abuse issues, like the violence against them and how this beautification mandate for FIFA around their stadiums puts those people and merchants in peril.
25: Yeah.
27: And those are stuff we don't talk about because it's not sexy. It's not fun and it's not beautiful, but that's the point. This football is about people.
1: Yeah.
27: And we have to include them.
1: John, you grew up playing soccer. You still play. You've been a fan your whole life. But there's supposed to be a feeling that comes over us on this day, right? On the day of like, okay, we've arrived at the World Cup. And not only that, but actually it's happening. Not only is it happening, it's happening where you actually live. Talk to me about like the feeling, the mood today is just not what you thought you'd feel, given that the idea that the World Cup has literally come to the town where you live. And it's like, that's not quite it. Not quite there.
2: Yeah. Honestly, I woke up this morning expecting a bunch of group texts in my group chat for my soccer game of like, oh, World Cup fever. Yeah. I just said, happy World Cup week. I got two hearts. Like, I'm like, are people
1: no big reactions.
2: Yeah. No. And one of my favorite things is seeing the flags on the cars. And as I'm walking to work this morning, I didn't see nothing of that.
1: Yeah.
2: And I'm trying to figure out why is it the fact that people aren't really paying attention or caring in that way. And I think there's a few factors. A, the Canada men's national team, I don't think they're creating the hype that people want.
1: Mm.
2: And B, to what Shireen was saying, all this political turmoil as well is really clouding the World Cup, I feel.
1: Yeah.
2: Where I feel that it shouldn't be this, you know? We should see more excitement from people. And it's just very, I wouldn't say disgusting, but I'm just kind of disappointed.
1: I mean, I was going to say, like, you brought up the flags in the cars, and I genuinely think I've never seen fewer flags on cars. Yeah. And, like, every single World Cup previous to this, the thing that happens is the road just becomes a display of flags, right? Like, you just get to say, every single car that you're seeing just has a bunch of flags. Some of them are draped in the flags. There are fewer flags this time around than I've maybe ever seen, and it's here. Like, it's here in this country. Zamir, tell me the vibes in Vancouver are any better. Like, tell me there's something. Like, maybe Vancouver's like, you know what? We know how to do this better than you, Toronto. What's going on out there?
3: It's hard to say whether or not they're better, but I think something is changing this morning.
1: Okay.
3: Maybe that's partially because I've just been on our local morning radio program in Vancouver, and it's all football, all World Cup, all the time this morning.
1: Okay.
3: But part of the... I do feel like people went to sleep last night thinking about the World Cup and are waking up. I know when John, as you were mentioning, your group chat, it's not too much this morning, but in mine, all yesterday is talking about who's left on Vancouver, on Canada's roster. who's the last man standing, really? Yeah. Is Toronto/Vancouver's Ralph Prizo going to play? Is Moise Bombito going to be able to be taped up enough to be able to take the field? Are these BC players that are on Canada's back line going to get a chance to see the field? Like, these are questions that people are starting to ask. So that's a good sign.
1: Yeah.
3: The city is decked out. I don't know if you've seen pictures of Vancouver's Science World.
1: Yeah.
2: It
3: looks like a giant FIFA soccer ball, which it does. I have to say, it looks pretty cool. But I know we'll get into it, but nobody's a big fan of FIFA, but it does.
27: Which is slightly inconvenient.
1: Yeah. Cause it's happening. It's happening because I will say though, like this general feeling of, I'm not really sure of this World Cup yet, is not a feeling that we are just having here in this country. I want to play you guys this clip. It's from a fan named Ibrahim. He's from the UK. He just posted this on social media describing just like the general lack of buzz.
4: The biggest sporting event on the planet, 48 countries, 104 games, and there's not a single buzz or excitement around it. The World Cup, a non-event. Imagine that. And honestly, I get it. You have fans from 39 countries that can't even get visas to go. The ones who can go are paying over £2,000 for two nights and one game.
1: This is, I mean, it's genuinely unbelievable to me, this idea of like the World Cup, a non-event, that it should be a non-event to anybody at all. Is a jarring thing. This has always been the biggest sporting event in my calendar. This was also supposed to be billed, Shireen, as the most inclusive World Cup ever. Good laugh. Yes, because with the idea being like, there's more players from more countries participating than ever before. But so far, everything has kind of felt like the opposite of inclusive. Like you mentioned the ticket prices, but also I want to get into a whole bunch of other examples, including this one right here.
5: In Mogadishu, thousands turned out to welcome home a man many consider a national hero. Referee Omar Atan returned to Somalia after being denied entry to the United States, where he'd been due to officiate at the World Cup.
1: That Somali referee, Omar Artan, he was blocked from entering the U.S. over what officials called vetting concerns, quote unquote. So he was forced to return home. He gets a hero's welcome when he returns to Mogadishu. By the way, he was African Referee of the Year. Shireen, this is not the only example that surprised you. Like, what is happening here?
27: So the funny thing is, and I don't have to want to say this. Yeah. I mean, I told you so.
1: You did tell me this. I did. Several times.
27: I'm an Arsenal fan. I do that a lot.
1: Oh, wow. So, oh, wow. It actually hurts to hear that as an addition there. But yes.
27: This can be of no surprise. When the United States, Canada, and Mexico were announced as co-hosts, everyone's like, and like, the thing is, it's not even just Omar Artan is just one example. It's the Iranian photographer who's like sent back home. Yeah. The team photographer is not allowed to attend. The general manager was in question. Then you have players from Iraq that are detained for long hours, Uzbekistan. Yeah. And like, I think what the problem is here, and that we know Senegal, African Cup of Nations winners.
1: Yeah.
27: They're treated like criminals. And I think that's exactly it. If you don't fit this particular Eurocentric model, you are not allowed to participate in this way. And it's really frustrating because the visa issues are things that could have been predicted. Iran, their fans can't even come, which is...
1: Yeah, Morocco fans.
27: Morocco are having a difficult time. Yeah. And the problem with this is that it's actually against FIFA's own charter and mandate of being able to have fans and supporters attend, because it's the people who make the play. It's the people who make the game. It's like the group
1: chat. That's what the World Cup is for.
27: It's supposed to be.
2: Inclusion.
27: Inclusion. It's become this DEI mockery, these words. And the biggest issue is that the topics that are so cloudy and muddy and terrible are overtaking the conversations about joy. Yeah. That's what's happening.
1: Yeah, I mean, like we have yet to talk about any of the games, right? Because we are talking about the sort of the climate that is surrounding this World Cup. Because I got to say, the climate feels a little bit different. Zamir, I'm going to come to you in just a moment on this, but let me ask you, John. Like, I woke up this morning to this video from Reuters, and the video from Reuters was interviewing a bunch of people in Argentina who are collecting free televisions because this one place is offering like free TVs for people who had a plan to go to the World Cup, and then their visas were denied. That's, first of all, genius marketing. But second of all, the idea that, like, you have countries all over the world. We're talking about Senegal, we're talking about Argentina, we're talking about Morocco, we're talking about Iran, whose fans can't attend this World Cup. This is officially North America's World Cup, right? The idea that, like, Mexico and Canada, they're hosting 13 games each. Is there any way around the dark cloud of what the U.S. policy, what Donald Trump has sort of created in terms of, like, the ways that we're talking about this World Cup?
2: Yeah, absolutely. I think this is a cliche, but I really think it's unity. And we were talking about this in the green room that one of my favorite parts of the World Cup is when people get to live our life for a bit, right? Mm. And when we saw the Bosnia players in Yorkville, you know, taking those photos.
1: That was great.
2: Yeah, you get really excited of, like, you know, they're here. And when we all
1: The neighborhood in Toronto, the Bosnia players are kind of wandering around.
2: Exactly. Yeah. And we're going to see much more stories like this in all the cities, right? And just imagine Cristiano Ronaldo here at a Tim Hortons, you know? It's going to really...
1: Getting an iced cappuccino, maybe?
27: He's a double-double.
2: A little chocolate chip cookie on the side, a Boston cream, you know?
1: Yeah.
2: So those are the types of stories I think can really go around it. And to the point about the referees and such, I got so many text messages about that story.
1: Yeah.
2: And it shows that people are really paying attention to this stuff and trying to know that it's unacceptable, right?
1: Yeah.
2: So I think there's many ways around this, but I really start the conversations and seeing these stories that are going to unfold during the World Cup of just teams and players just being in our communities.
1: I like the promise of that. I like the idea that Cristiano Ronaldo being at Tim Hortons might unite us. That'll be the first time that Cristiano Ronaldo's united.
27: Bar is.
2: The bar is.
1: You know what?
2: Low.
1: That's a Manchester United fan thing to say. That's what that is. Zamir, let me ask you this. I think, like, the promise of the sport, if you have loved the sport for a long time, the promise of the sport is that it has the lowest barrier of entry all around the world. If you have a ball, you can play. It's as sort of as simple as that. And that's always been the dream, right? Like, you get to watch the World Cup and you get to sometimes see someone who, you know, 5 minutes ago, no one knew their name. And on the World Cup, suddenly you're talking about them in an entirely different way. And it invites new fans in. That's usually what the World Cup does. Is there anything about this particular World Cup that feels to you like, we might be in different territory? We actually might be losing fans as opposed to sort of inviting new ones in.
3: Well, you know, I'm going to start by bringing up one player who made a name for himself at the World Cup. I must have been 10 years ago or something, or I think 2014, James Rodriguez.
1: Yes.
3: We haven't heard from him since.
1: Yes. Shout out James. Yes.
3: So soccer is already Canada's national sport as far as numbers of participants go. It is the most participated sport amongst youth in Canada.
27: Yep.
3: But there's already a shortage of fields here in Metro Vancouver. Soccer organizations in our region here, they are planning for the sport to become more popular, but they have nowhere to put the kids. And one of the other issues that is affecting soccer, have you heard of pay to play? The idea where you have to pay more for specialized training, specialized academies. That's like it's affecting not only soccer but other sports as well for kids to develop. But it's really taking sort of the joy out of the sport and turning it into a career, right? Like basically at early ages. So no longer do you just need a pair of boots, a pair of shin pads, and a $150 registration fees. Some people are paying $3,500 to $5,000 a year for these specialized academies. So that being said, I got to tell you, my wife's a elementary school teacher, and she was telling me this week her kids have been coming to school in all their favorite nation jerseys. So some are coming in Portugal jerseys, some are coming in Brazil. I haven't seen Canada jerseys yet, but if Canada can find a way to win a game or two, I think in a few weeks we're going to start to see those too.
1: I will say that that part. Is actually like the way to my heart. Like, certainly John sort of talks about the unity aspect of this. In line this morning to get a coffee, the entire line that was in front of me was just different people in different jerseys. So a Canada jersey next to a Brazil jersey, next to a Germany jersey, shout out Germany jerseys. and like there was something like heartwarming to be like, I can see this beginning to sort of get to me. You know, like that's always like the thing that I kind of try to remember. If I sort of close my eyes and forget that it's happening down the street from where I'm sitting right now, I think there's a world where I can tap into the magic that the World Cup provides. Because I got to tell you, Shireen, when I remember, right, like the ticket prices, when I remember like the ways that who's shut out of those, being able to attend those tickets, I want to play you guys this video because there are so many TikTok videos that people are like, how is anyone affording these tickets? Just watch this video right here.
6: Going to the World Cup! But on some real shiz, who is attending the World Cup? Because the tickets I'm looking at are thousands of dollars. Thousands! I think I saw a ticket for 10,000. Who's going? How is the stadium going to be filled? I mean, these are car payments. You guys can buy cars with these tickets.
1: You can buy cars with these tickets. The idea that you can either go attend a World Cup game or you can buy a vehicle, a brand new vehicle. Like, that's how prohibitive some of these costs are. Do you want to talk about this? But like this idea, like, hey, soccer fans are supposed to be like kids in a candy store right now. Go like, oh my gosh, I get to go to all these games. And instead, that's not the reality. Hardly anyone can get a ticket.
27: No, I think it's also reflective of the prices of tickets for anything. Like Beyonce and Taylor Swift tickets are just as expensive, if not more, right? Yeah. So I think it speaks to a culture of commodification of something, of capitalism that's overtaking cultural pieces, be they art or sport.
1: Yeah.
27: And this particular thing breaks my heart because the people that want to come, and even with the United States, they have to pay a $15,000 U.S. deposit on a visa and then get it returned. Because the mail system is so fabulous and they'll send your check in the mail to wherever you're from. What? So it's like it's obstacle after obstacle. And that's so antithetical to what the spirit of football is supposed to be. It's a beautiful game. It's a people's game.
1: Yeah.
27: But it's a people's game with all these caveats and these financial restrictions, which is so hard. But I do have a slight solution. Look at the other types of soccer that's happening in Canada. Look at the Northern Super League, the Women's Domestic League. You can go for a fraction. A ticket to those matches is cheaper than a beer, probably at Toronto Stadium. I don't know how much beer costs, but I'm assuming. Or a cappuccino, whatever.
1: I believe it.
27: And what the World Cup does in host cities is it magnifies the soccer culture in those cities. So let's pay attention to the women's game because a lot of people are forgetting about that. And that particular league is not shuttering during this time. So those Vancouver Rise has a women's team to AFC. Mm-hmm. Toronto. Yeah, so yeah. Let's look at other teams around. Let's get this love of soccer bubbling so we can support varsity teams and local teams and semi-professional teams. So there's a way for us to access soccer. It's just not going to be in that stadium.
1: Well, yeah. You're saying like, okay, I like the idea that we've all given up on the idea. Like, what happens in the stadium is none of our business. That's not...
27: Okay, wait, I'm accredited. I'm going.
1: Yeah, wow. Okay, Cherie's going to attend, but the rest of us, hey.
8: We'll be watching from our couches.
1: Zamir, John, and I, we're just sitting outside going, not
27: I'll
1: for
27: wave
1: us, pals.
27: To you from the press
1: No, please don't. That'll make me so mad. I'll be real furious. Zamir, what's the view in Vancouver in terms of the relationship to these ticket prices?
3: Well, you know, the first Canada game here in Vancouver, Canada versus Qatar on June 18th, tickets for those are $700. That's to get into the nosebleeds. Now,
1: oh my God.
3: I know people that have spent upwards of $2,000, yeah. $2,500 to try and get their families into the stadium for these games. Yes, it's a once in a lifetime opportunity. But, you know, in 2022 in Qatar, if you were a Qatari resident, you could get into games for about $100 Canadian. Wow. So there's cognitive dissonance there as far as like what the situation is. We know the human rights concerns around those games in Qatar, and we can't forget about that and what went into building that infrastructure that put on those games. But it's become so inaccessible, especially with the World Cup coming. And I think that's probably the biggest frustration for me as a sports fan, as someone who's covered sports for over 10 years. Yeah. Like sports used to be pretty accessible. You can get into a Canucks game still for $50-$60. We know they're bad, but we can still get in the building.
1: Okay. Yeah.
3: And the World Cup, yes, it's a huge event. Our mayor here in Vancouver said it was like 30 to 40 Super Bowls. I don't agree with that assertion there, but there's this opportunity to bring the world together through this sport and in a sense, take over some of the other big sports in North America, American football, baseball, potentially hockey. Yes, I already mentioned that how popular soccer is for youth, but it just hasn't captured sort of the psyche, the Canadian psyche or the American psyche, the way that these other sports have. And there's this opportunity and it's being completely missed.
27: But you know whose psyche it did catch? Bosnians. Because they are out. Reports are up to 30,000 will be filling Toronto Stadium. And that there then becomes, what is it? Is it worth it for you to see your team play in your home country versus your homeland? Yeah. And it's not to say that Bosnians are the richest community, Bosnia and Herzegovina in Canada, but what are you willing to pay for the experience?
8: Yeah, but just to add to that, it shouldn't destroy your life to buy a ticket, right?
1: Yeah. It shouldn't destroy your life to buy tickets. It's such a wonderful statement. Yeah.
8: You know?
1: But I agree.
27: What kind of car? I drive a 2014 Journey. So, Mike, what kind of car are you looking to buy, right?
8: A 2008 Hyundai Accent. Yeah,
1: I'm mourning? I'm mourning. The thing that you just said made me think about last night and game four of the NBA playoffs. And watching the Knicks and Spurs, and also I know you're a Spurs fan, so this is nothing to do with your team losing. If you could take yourself out of that for just a moment, Shireen, watching New York, watching the streets of New York, you know, kind of celebrate the way that they did, I was like, the World Cup is supposed to feel like that times a million.
27: Yes.
1: Right? And so to watch New York have that over the Knicks and then kind of look around the rest of the world and how they're supposed to feel about the World Cup, I was like, am I jealous of NBA fans? This did not used to be my life. This is the greatest sport on the planet. Soccer is the greatest sport on the planet. To me, I'm supposed to feel twice the exhilaration, and I just don't have access to it.
27: No, because right now, NBA fans also globally, because they're globalizing their game, are feeling, and let's be honest, this panel, I don't think we, if we applied for visas to go watch, we would be allowed in. Let's be really clear about this.
1: No, can't do it.
27: Everybody in this conversation, they would be detention or deportation. That's what would, and let's be real, I don't want that, obviously, but you had to bring up the next.
1: I did. Specifically because you're here, and I actually brought me a great amount of pleasure.
27: What? You know what?
1: Yeah.
27: It'll come through. It's experience. It's a learning experience. Wemby's not going anywhere. He's one of these young players. I hope it's not a James Rodriguez situation. But
1: one and done.
27: But it's like you see these emerging stars. And I think that's what the World Cup is, it'll bring us these moments of joy and experience. Because along with the joy comes grief, comes sadness, comes all these emotions. And maybe we can try to pull from that.
1: Well, so I want to turn to that. I want to turn to that because I would like us to think about the World Cup at its best. The World Cup at its best is a place where we get to live out some of these dreams. And you, John, you're going to live out one of those dreams. You're taking your brother and your cousin and your dad, is it?
8: Yes, correct.
1: To go see a Ghana game.
8: Yeah.
1: So talk to me about how that came to be and also how you're feeling about that.
8: Oh, man. So as soon as I knew that Ghana was playing in Toronto.
1: Yeah.
8: And they're playing Panama, immediately tears almost came down my eyes because it's been a lifelong dream just to watch the Ghanaian national team play a game, period. And then when I found there was a World Cup game, I immediately bought tickets for me, my brother, my dad and my cousin, and just like as it's getting like closer, we're all just texting each other about how happy, amazing it is. Tickets were expensive, $500 ish, for the top of the CN Tower where we're gonna be watching the game.
3: hold on to your seats, man. Hold on to your seats.
8: But it's just a dream come true, and I can't even describe the moment. Like when I'm there and we're all there, I can't even. You know, put into words what that's going to mean for all of us to just complete the journey. Just quickly, I remember the 2010 World Cup where Ghana would have been the first African team to make it to the final four, and Luis Suarez handballs it. Terrible. I just remember that moment, just on emotion. This is the first time I saw my father drop to his knees. Because if people don't know, the Ghanaian player missed a penalty that would have won Ghana the game versus Uruguay, ends up going to extra time. Uruguay beats Ghana in penalty shootout, and just the distraught on my dad's face. That was the only time I've ever seen him. But to that point, it's still going to be a great experience just to watch that game in Toronto.
27: Go Black Stars.
8: Yes, go Black Stars.
1: Listen, I hear that and go like, you know what? That's beautiful. I'm glad that you get to have that moment. I think at the end of the day, like Zamir, there's a bunch of people who will be maybe having that moment for the first time watching Team Canada play this year. I think like maybe they've never had a specific relationship to any specific country, but they live here and they get to watch Team Canada play. Talk to me about, just like kind of close us out here, got a minute left here. Talk to me about how this particular Team Canada sort of can take, you know, place in the imagination of Canadians, do you think?
3: Well, and I'll talk about one of my friends that's taking his two kids to that Canada-Qatar game. Yes, he's forking out a near fortune for it. Yeah. But he's taking his 9-year-old boys to a World Cup game. They play soccer. They're going to get an opportunity to really take in this whole experience. It's going to be an amazing experience for them. Hopefully they'll get to see Alphonso Davies play. If not, they'll get to see guys like Ali Ahmed. They'll get to see the striker. Jonathan David.
1: Yeah.
3: Yes.
1: Yeah.
3: See Jonathan David, Promise David up front. There's going to be so many good storylines and so many players that those two boys are going to be able to potentially model themselves as over the next 15 years of their lives. It may be longer.
1: Yeah. I think what's hard for me about this conversation is also what's nice for me about this conversation, which is that to me, the World Cup is a place of dreams, you know, and it's also important to talk about like, hey, sometimes that dream gets taken away from you in certain ways. But also this is kind of reminds me of like, hey, here's the thing you do to hold on to that dream. So thank you, all three of you, for being here. I really appreciate your time. This has been wonderful. Thank you again.
27: Thanks for
3: having
27: us.
3: Been a ton of fun.
1: Yes, of course. Thank you. Thank you. Shireen Ahmed is a senior contributor with CBC Sports. She also teaches sports journalism at Toronto Metropolitan University, which is going to the World Cup, so I'm a little mad about it. But that's neither here nor there. Zamir Karim is co-producing a series for CBC called The Pitch, Vancouver's Road to the World Cup. And John Grant is associate producer with CBC Sports. He's right here in Toronto. I'm El Amin. This is Commotion. See you tomorrow.

0: That was Commotion. Coming up, it's In the Studio from the BBC. Conversations with some of the world's most creative minds.
1: Hygge is about the moment, trying to make little moments perfect. It's a word that we use in the Danish language. It is so embedded in our culture, trying to describe what is going on right now. How can we create something that makes us feel good?
2: You're listening to In the Studio from the BBC World Service. I'm Sahar Zand on a crisp November morning in Copenhagen, the capital of Denmark. I'm here to meet Danish chef and author Trine Hanneman, a leading voice on seasonal Scandinavian cooking, to explore its connection to hygge.
1: Hi! So welcome. This is where I grew up. We moved into this one when I was 11.
3: May I ask how old you are now?
1: Yes, I'm 60.
2: Trine now lives in Italy with her husband, but spends much of her time in Denmark.
1: And then you have the front rooms where you, in the old days, would have the dining room and the living room.
3: Mm-hmm.
1: A long corridor and the kitchen in the end.
3: Look at these vegetables!
1: This is us today.
2: In the spacious kitchen, my eyes are immediately drawn to a mountain of colourful, freshly harvested vegetables on a wooden counter.
1: There's kale and there's celeriac and there's potatoes and there's apples and Brussels sprouts and garlic.
3: And the smell, like as soon as you walk into your kitchen, it hits you.
1: This is one thing I love, just to display it all and enjoy it and think about what it can be. So that's a big Savoy cabbage.
3: It's huge. Where did you get these from? Everything is like
1: this
3: massive.
1: This is from a local farm out 50 kilometers out of Copenhagen in something called Kønneløse. So when you give vegetables, terroir, love and attention, it looks like this.
3: So what are you cooking today?
1: My concept is vegetables. Of course, it's built on layers of experience, so I know what works together. Then it's also decided by the season, because I went to the farm yesterday and I bought what she had. And then from there, I start thinking, what would I like to eat today? It was kind of cold outside, so that's changing feel of my body. And I don't know why, but I get a longing for cabbage and root vegetables and these autumn winter vegetables. I'm also thinking colors. We have four kind of different green flavors here. And then we have one purple kale. And then we have the beautiful red pomegranate that is just a shining thing. So it is like a painting, like, you know, you have all these colors. And then you look at what I have here and then you play around.
2: But before we get to cooking, Trine makes us some coffee.
1: I've been a chef for more than 30 years. I started out my career going on tour with rock bands and superstars and cook for them.
3: Any rock bands we know?
1: Oh, yeah.
3: Go on.
1: Red Hot Chili Peppers, Rolling Stones, Soundgarden, Elton John.
3: Whoa.
1: Yeah, lots of people. It went really well, and then I went on tour with some big Danish bands as well. But that, you know, meant that I didn't see my children, so I thought, that's not working out. And I made a lunch company. I wanted to work with everyday food, so I created a canteen company that I owned for 23 years. And with a team of amazing people, I cooked together with them food for 3,000 to 4,000 people a day. A lot of organic, a lot of local produce, but also just understanding what is a good meal. While doing that, I've been writing 20-something cookbooks. I've done television, radio, I travel around the world to talk about what I do and what I love, and that is the everyday. Life is lived on the everyday. The meals we eat, you know, on a Tuesday night, they really do matter. I see the world through food, so I'm trying to explain all the connection it has, both when it comes to cooking and love, but also understanding the way we source, the seasonality.
2: And for Trine, food and hygge are deeply connected.
1: Hygge is making sure that little moments are pleasant and you are present. We use hygge a lot in our language, you know. After we had this coffee, when you leave, I would say to you, det var virkelig hyggeligt. That was a really hyggelig time we had. That's a phrase we use a lot.
2: How significant is the role of hygge in the Danish culture?
1: It's really significant because we have this home culture where being at home and setting the scene for that is a very important part of our day. And there is significance in that, like lighting the candle, making a nice cup of tea, having flowers, doing all the Christmas decorations, or, you know, all through the year, you showcase your home according to seasons. And so you create a lot of moments. And in time, the hygge can happen. And what I love about it is also the emphasis on let's try to have a nice time together.
2: What role does food play in hygge?
1: There is no hygge without food. That's it. Let's do some cooking.
2: Let's do some cooking.
1: Then we have this beautiful, you can see it's regal.
2: Like what is that?
1: This is celeriac. We're going to bake that whole, but it looks like something that I could hold if I was a queen, right? What do you call that? Scepter.
2: What is a celeriac?
1: Celeriac is a root vegetable, and the season is here in November. It's part of the root family, and it has a very earthy, but also like a aromatic, but it's a staple here in Danish food culture, so we use it a lot. This is a recipe from the Second World War, which you would pretend it was like a piece of meat. So when I have these cravings of vegetables, I treat it like a roast. So I just roast it whole. We need to get the celeriac in the oven because it's a big one, so it needs to bake for some time. When you see this in the supermarket, it will be very gray because it's so freshly harvested. It's actually like almost neon green, right?
3: Yes.
1: And it's important to get all the dirt and soil out. And then I'm putting it onto some parchment paper. Then I'm pouring a bit of olive oil, so it's running down the sides. And I'm taking some flaky sea salt, and just very close by, sprinkling it so it kind of sticks a little bit. And then black pepper. Alright, and then we pop it in the oven. So it's a whole celeriac baking. Then we have potatoes, which is kind of the core of Danish eating. But three different ones, a purple one, a red one, and a regular one. I'm washing them because I want to eat the skin. There's a lot of flavor in the skin, and there is vitamin and minerals. All right, so I'm cutting.

0: deep green, but also a little bit acidic, and then in the end, the earthiness. For the potatoes now, we're going to put leaves of sage into it. This is mustard leaves.
1: Oh, that's a strong flavor, very bitter.
0: And horseradish and wasabi. It's just an explosion in your mouth, that little thing.
2: And it changes, the flavor changes as you chew on it.
0: And then it becomes a little sweeter and then it stays with you. We're going to chop that finely and mix with the potatoes. And it also has the lemon. Some garlic in there. All right, so that's going to go into the oven. Before we move to thinking about all the other vegetable dishes that I'm preparing, I want to get the dessert up and running, which is the tarte tatin. Tarte tatin is a famous French apple tart, and it is just apples cooked in caramel. And the reason why I'm cooking that right now, because I only do it in the autumn when I can get the right apples, and this is the first time this autumn that I'm making it. So these are called Cox apples. Try this.
1: Oh, that is sour, but it has a lovely sweetness to it too.
0: So I'm cutting the apples in half, taking out the core and the seeds, and then I'm also peeling them. You can't cook these apples down with the caramel with the skin on. It will be soggy and,
1: The whole kitchen now smells like these lovely apples now.
0: Yeah, and I think this part of the cooking where you prep, you preparing your soul for eating.
1: I watched a TED talk you gave titled, I Cook, Therefore I Am.
0: Yeah.
1: Tell me about that.
0: I think cooking has defined me. My upbringing was very chaotic. I grew up in a commune, a very political one, with a lot of other people, and they experimented with marriage, with parenting, with working, with living together, open marriages. I mean, everything was on the table. And that's very confusing for a child because you can see what normality is out there. And you are not part of that. And what is going on here? And, you know, where's my mom? Where's my dad? All of that. But one thing all the grown-ups did not change was dinner every night. Every night in the kitchen, the commune, there were some people cooking and we would sit down and share a big meal. And we were involved in the cooking. And then when I was about 8 years old or something, I started baking. So I started making all these cakes where I kind of just mixed everything together, put it in the oven, and all these really unedible cakes came out. They were so heavy and so weird. And then one day there was a woman called Anne in the commune who said to me, Trina, try to mix the butter and sugar really well and then add everything in. That was the magic trick. So I started loving baking as well. And then I started paying attention to what my grandmother was doing and learned a lot from her. So you can say cooking has, for me, it's about belonging. It has carved a place in the world for me. It's a way that I express a lot of love. It's a way that I build communities. I've written 20-some cookbooks. I've built companies. I've seen them go bankrupt. I've moved around the world, talked about it. I mean, it has become me, but at the same time, yeah, it's given me refuge, you could say, and that's important in life.
1: This is the documentary in this studio from the BBC World Service. I'm Sahar Zand in Copenhagen with chef and author Trina Hanneman, exploring hygge, the art of creating warmth, comfort, and togetherness.
0: Okay, so I'm measuring some sugar. Have this special pan.
1: So it's a smallish, deep pan.
0: This is made of aluminium and it can go in the oven because it also needs to be baked in the oven. So I'm gonna put on the fire here and then we're gonna melt the sugar. It has to melt and be golden, but it can't burn because then it becomes bitter.
1: So the sugar is now completely melted and it's moving around the pan.
0: I'm adding the butter and then we add the apples. When they start to collapse a little, I will cover it with dough and then put it in the oven.
3: You know, Danes used to always have something home-baked.
2: Tell me about the link of these pastries and sweets to hygge.
3: Comfort. It's cold here.
0: You have a lot of gloomy days where it's just great. You do not see the sun for maybe 2 weeks. Mm-hmm. And it's just like you feel like you're in a bubble of dark and gray. And so, of course, coziness, lighting the fire, candles, drink warm things, and baking makes you feel good. We are now going to look at the leeks. They are enormous.
1: They're massive. They're like half as tall as you.
0: Yeah. So we're going to make something that

0: Danish is called slick paw. That is boiled leeks because they become so soft. This is a dish that I'm not going to change much. And this is the thing my grandmother would do. Very classic. So the very dark green part you don't use for this traditional dish, but I'm still saving it. Oh, look at that. Wow.
1: Trina cuts the leeks into thick chunks, covers them with water, and leaves them to simmer.
0: Then we have the capers.
1: Next, she fries some capers.

0: And here I have coriander flowers. So when you don't pick the coriander, they make little flowers like that. So I'm kind of taking the coriander flower off.
1: That's so pretty.
2: That's all green and a little bit of white. So that's very beautiful.
0: And then we're going to have cabbage salads with pomegranate with all the different cabbage I have here. We have Brussels sprouts, Savoy cabbage. These are, we call them flower sprouts in English. Here we call them caletta. Try one.
1: It's like a very subtle red cabbage.
0: Yeah, but with a little bit of Brussels sprout without the bitterness.
1: Yes.
0: So it's fresh. It has green peas. It has nuts. It has so many different flavors. So this is a mix of kale and Brussels sprout. And then we have purple kale. Look at that purple color. It's just so beautiful. And then when you see it with the green inside, you think fashion design right away. And then we have another kale, the green classic one we all know. And then we have the cavolo di nero. And then we have something exotic, which is pomegranate, which I love. And we get that in the winter here from the Middle East. So I'm just cutting off the bottom of the Brussels sprout. Cutting them in half, yeah. And then I'm gonna put the heat on over here and I'm gonna fry them

0: yeah. We're going to cut that in half and into the bowl where I'm going to mix the salad, and I'm going to first take all the juices out and then, you know, take all the little kernels. Look at that color. So squeeze the juice. And open up. And all the white pit you take out, because that's bitter. So the Brussels sprouts are done.
1: So you pour the Brussels sprouts on top of the pomegranates.
0: Yeah, I'm just going to let it cool down the bowl together. Then I'm doing the flower sprouts. And then I am also adding a little bit of radicchio. Radicchio is a salad and it's very bitter. A bit of resistance to all the sweetness. Okay, and then I'm ripping the cabbage, the carbonero and the kale off the stem. So I'm just kind of rolling up all the kale. And again, chopping it kind of finely because we're gonna have it raw. But now that we put a bit of salt on it and the acidity from the pomegranate will also start cooking the kale, even though you don't bring any heat to it. Okay, so I'm adding it and then I'm mixing it. These two hands are my best equipment apart from the knife, because you have a big portion like that. That movement, you get your hands in and you make like this big circular movement, then you can toss the salad in a different way than cutlery would ever be able to.
1: Why is it better?
0: Because you get it turned around much more and you get a feeling for it. Mm. Yeah. And I'm adding a little bit of balsamic to the salad and black pepper. Yeah, this is your winter salad right there. Full of flavors, textures, and joy.
1: We've been cooking for a good 2 hours now. I am so impressed with your stamina. I'm like, I'm falling apart and all I'm doing is standing here holding a mic.
0: Yeah, so now we're getting to the last half hour, I would say, where you kind of have to time everything and get the meal together.
1: Finally, Trina takes the celeriac out. The root vegetable she put in the oven more than 2 hours ago.

0: And finishing off with a lot of black pepper. We're going to set the table. So in Danish culture, the dining table is the center. It's very important.
1: Why is that such a big part of the culture?
0: That's a landscape where you set the scene. And I tell you, I think it's important you're here. Here's the tablecloth and the plates.
2: What a treat.
0: This is it. So I set the table because I think it's very important with a beautiful table when you put this much work into all this beautiful food. So there's a green tablecloth today and green napkins made out of fabric, which I really like. Wine glasses and water glasses and just a lot of different beautiful serving trays. You know, all the food is plated and presented. And then we have the flowers, the tulips, that's going to be moved over behind the candles. I just lit the candles because it gives special atmosphere and it creates a moment. And hygge is about the moment. Hygge is making sure that little moments are pleasant and you are present.
1: I'm looking out of these big windows and it's so dark. It is so cold out.
0: Yeah.
1: And we're sat in this warm kitchen smelling of all of these delicious food with this really nice table. I'm excited, I'm giddy about eating, and I feel close to you and I feel happy and I feel comfortable, and these candles are just making me feel so present.
0: It's working. You feel the hygge but also the landscape, and why we're here to enjoy a beautiful meal together.
2: Thank you.
0: Now there's no rules. Just dig in and eat a bit of everything. Skål. Yes. Thanks for coming.
2: Thank you so much for having me. Okay, let's try this one.
0: Baked celeriac with brown butter, hazelnut and crust.
2: Oh, that is so yummy. It's very creamy.
0: Yeah. First, you get the texture and the creaminess of the celeriac because it's baked for so long. And then you have the crunchiness from the sweet hazelnuts and then some sharp freshness from the black pepper and the crust.
2: Yes. All right, let's try these potatoes.
0: Three different kinds of potatoes. Baked, added lemon, both preserved and lemon juice, and some mustard seeds that I chopped finely. And there's also a bit of garlic in there.
1: Mmm, this is so Moorish.
0: Yeah, that lemony.
1: Every time I bite into it, the flavor changes.
0: The potatoes are soft, of course, but then you get a little bit of toughness from the skin.
2: Mm. All right, let's try the leek.
0: So the leek you have to kind of, it's difficult to cut. So what you do is you kind of roll it up on your fork like this.
1: Kind of like pasta.
0: When you boil leek like this, they're really sweet. So you get some saltiness from the capers, but also creaminess from the parmesan.
1: And the coriander flowers, because they taste like coriander, but not as overpowering.
0: No.
1: It's very subtle. So you still are tasting all of the flavors in the leek.
0: And then we have my signature kale cabbage salad, I would say. So that is flower sprouts, Brussels sprouts. That's been fried a little bit, mixed with raw kale and radicchio, a bit of balsamic, olive oil, and then pomegranate, both the juice and the little kernels.
1: The salad feels like the jewelry, the final touch to it all.
0: The firework. Lots of textures, a lot of flavor, acidity. It actually goes really well with a bite of the celeriac as well.
1: You get sweet, you get salty, you get a little bit of bitter, you get the balsamic, acidity.
0: You know, and you still have the texture of the Brussels sprouts, but you have the sweetness of them just being fried a little bit on the outside.
1: Mm.
0: I enjoy that salad so much. It's almost childish, like, I grew this, you know? Wow.
1: I might have second servings, I hope you don't judge me. And thirds.
0: I'm really glad you like it because it is about my own culture. It's just an elevated, and I brought some of the world with parmesan and pomegranate, nuts from Piemont. Things that comes from culture from somewhere else, but has entered our culture. And I think that exchange is also important.
1: Mm.
0: Should be very careful that food doesn't become a nationalistic project. We're eating potatoes. 250 years ago, nobody in Denmark ate potatoes. Now it's a staple. And we cannot define what tomorrow's food culture will be. That will be defined by the people who live here right now. But there is political parties who, especially on the right, who uses national identity and promoting that through food as well. and I don't believe in that.
1: But the meal isn't over yet. Trina heads back to the oven.
0: So the tarte tang has been in the oven, and you can see how beautiful that puff pastry is. I'm like so excited. But the big thing, the big moment is now, because I have to turn it around and make sure that it's not stuck in there. So now I am placing a plate on top of my tarte tang pan. I have to turn it around, and then tarte tang has to land on the plate. And it's hot, and it's complicated. Sometimes it doesn't go your way, and this one, it's right there.
1: Look how golden these apples are.
0: Yes. This is why I love cooking. You put butter, sugar, flour, apples, and then you can make this. Okay, I'm cutting this tart now. Have you ever had tarte tang before?
2: No.
1: Nor have I ever seen anyone so excited and emotional over pastry.
0: Look at this! You can eat it with a lot of things, whipped cream, ice cream, but I prefer creme fraiche.
1: Thank you very much. Okay, let's see. This is gorgeous.
0: Yeah.
1: The sourness of the apple and the freshness of this creme fraiche and the creaminess, crunchiness of the pastry.
0: This is one big, incredible hug from autumn.
1: When I asked you what hygge means earlier, I wish people could just taste this and they would know what it means.
0: Yeah. But you know, I think the meal kind of have a beginning and a middle and an end. The beginning is the expectation, sitting down, looking at all the colors like we did, and then you start eating and enjoying it. That's a middle. And you have a pause where you kind of digest a little and relax. And then come the finish, which is the beauty of a perfect dessert.
1: I must ask, Trina, you put hours, days, some of the stuff that you put in this, you've been preparing for weeks, and you prepared these gorgeous meals and this beautiful table. But of course, within minutes, we have dug in and eaten it. How does it feel for you that you're putting all of this time and energy and you know that it's just going to disappear?
0: But it's not, because you ate it. So you will carry it at least for 24 hours, and you'll carry it as a memory as well. Food carries about not only that identity, but it also carries a lot of memories. You know, you think about people, you send them love. So even though it's eaten and digested, it's still there because it carries a story and it means something. It sounds very naive, but I really think if we saw the world through food, we could come a long way.
1: You've been listening to the documentary in the studio from the BBC World Service. This program was presented and produced by me, Sahar Zand.
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9: From CBC News, The World This Hour, I'm Mike Miles. For the first time ever, Canada's hosting a match in the FIFA Men's World Cup. This afternoon, Canadian players are facing Bosnia-Herzegovina in Toronto for the team's first match of the tournament. Thomas Dagla has this setup.
10: Heads up, are you ready, Toronto?
11: At the FIFA Fan Festival site in Toronto and in bars and living rooms across the country today, Canadians will be watching soccer history.
12: That finally, Canada is hosting the Cup, so we're excited to have it in our...
11: The Canadian team has never played to a draw at the Men's World Cup, let alone scored a win.
13: The Canadians are going to show up and they're going to be loud. Hopefully, they're going to push us for a good result.
11: Midfielder Stefan Eustachio may be soft-spoken off the pitch, but today he'll be battling as team captain. In that lead role, Eustachio is replacing superstar Alphonso Davies, who's still recovering from a hamstring injury. After today's opener against Bosnia, the Canadians travel to Vancouver for two more matches with the hope of advancing to the next round. For for the first time ever. Thomas Dagg, CBC News, Toronto.
9: With fans from all over the world gathering in North American cities, public health officials are on high alert. Throughout the tournament, doctors will be racing to beat any kind of health outbreaks. Amina Zephyr has more on the preparations.
6: Welcome to the Health Security Operations Center.
14: Rebecca Katz heads up a surveillance lab for host countries at Georgetown University in Washington. Katz says the most likely infectious disease threats spread through the air, like in coughs. For that, Katz and her team tap into disease surveillance data from wastewater.
6: Looks like it can pick up measles in the wastewater 5 to 7 days before the first patient actually shows up in an emergency department. It's really powerful.
14: In Vancouver, public health teams are also on the lookout for foodborne illnesses. Dr. Mark Lecician serves as a medical officer of health at Vancouver Coastal Health.
15: We're also worried about non-communicable disease risks, things like heat, wildfire smoke. How will that impact the games?
14: Amina Zephyr, CBC News, Toronto.
9: Prime Minister Mark Carney and wife Diana Fox Carney greeted on the tarmac this morning in Paris. Carney beginning his latest international trip, first to meet with French President Emmanuel Macron, then a side trip to Ireland for more meetings, afterward heading back to France, which hosts this year's G7 summit. U.S. President Donald Trump is also scheduled to attend the G7. That gets going Monday. Iran is refuting Donald Trump's claim that Washington and Tehran have forged a peace deal, with Iran's foreign ministry calling reports of an agreement speculative, adding nothing's been finalized. The U.S. president making this declaration during a telephone town hall last night.
16: They have agreed never to have a nuclear weapon, something that we insisted on.
9: While Trump says the two sides could sign the deal as early as this weekend, he's repeatedly said a peace plan was impending, only to have negotiations stalled before anything materialized. Trump's latest comments came just hours after he called off planned airstrikes on Iran. That somber bulletin on Thai state television announcing the death of Princess Pacharakitiyapa. She'd been in a coma for more than 3 years. The princess was a Cornell-educated lawyer and a former UN Goodwill Ambassador who championed major reforms for female prisoners. Thailand is now entering a period of national mourning. The princess was 47 years old. Finally, in the Stanley Cup Finals.
17: Carolina's going to take a 3-2 lead back to Vegas.
9: The Carolina Hurricanes are now one win away from hoisting the cup following a 4-2 victory over the Vegas Golden Knights in Game 5 last night. Game 6 goes Sunday night. That is The World This Hour. Remember, you can listen to us wherever you get your podcasts or on your smart speaker. The World This Hour is updated every hour, 7 days a week. For CBC News, I'm Mike Miles.
3: 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I'm Saroja Coelho. Coming up next, it's The Health Report from Australia's Radio National.
18: So you're a big exerciser. What are you up to today, Priya?
19: Oh, today's not a good day because I've been here with you.
18: Oh, really?
19: Well, I've walked to the tram stop both ways.
18: Oh, that's pretty good.
19: Yeah, there's some movement of my body. But look, yesterday I did a Pilates class. The day before that I did my cardio tennis, which you know I love.
18: Yeah, and I'm terrified you're going to invite me along to it.
19: I've invited you. Myself. You've not said yes yet.
18: No, I deliberately don't tell you when I'm in Melbourne. So just
19: in case. It feels like that. It feels like that.
18: I hide. I feel, I've cycled in, so I feel pretty good. But that's one of the stories we're looking at today. Does, in fact, cycling into work, doing physical activity like Priya, does that make you younger biologically?
19: Mm.
18: That's just one of the stories on today's Health Report.
19: I'm Priya Alexander on Wurundjeri Land.
18: And I'm Norman Swan on Gadigal Land.
19: Also coming up on the show, gynecologists are raising alarms about growing barriers to abortion access in parts of the country. This is very concerning stuff.
18: Yeah, it's claimed by the gynecologists that this is insidious and the shape of things to come, maybe like the American situation. And more on bulk billing barriers with a change in government policy, this time quite existential in terms of a particular health service.
19: And on What's That Rash? Coughing after a cold. It can go on and on for weeks. Are you still infectious?
18: Are we wearing a mask for weeks? What's in the news?
19: First, we're covering in the news Ebola again, and we're just doing a little update here, and there have been some changes. So as of the 2nd of June, the latest data from the CDC in the United States says 363 confirmed cases, 62 confirmed deaths, and Uganda now has 15 confirmed cases as well. But we know that the numbers are likely much higher than that.
18: And as we go to air, the World Health Organization has said that there is some indication that it's levelling out, but it's too early to say that it's over or under control.
19: The WHO have also said that they are really advising against travel restrictions and travel bans. And I think they're particularly calling out the US on this, who have banned anyone from affected areas from entering the country. And they're saying that it's actually making it much more difficult to have a united and fast response on the ground. And it's also disrupting supply chains as well. So they've really warned against countries doing that. And at the moment, Australia doesn't have a ban in place. I know a lot of people feel quite worried seeing the news headlines, but at international airports in Australia, there is signage for people from affected places to get tested if they have symptoms.
18: And we do have an isolation unit at Westmead Hospital in Sydney if there is any question there. And some positive news on vaccines, that if you go right back to the beginning of COVID, one of the reasons we got vaccines so quickly is that there had been an effort to develop vaccine technologies which could turn around a vaccine very quickly after a new bug or virus has been identified. And they're using those technologies to try and turn around a vaccine against this particular form of Ebola as quickly as possible. So there's reasonable optimism that that will actually happen.
19: And I guess the only other update in this space is that the federal government has committed to $5 million in support to the global response. And so hopefully that is going to help things on the ground. But still a very worrying time for Congo and its neighbouring countries.
18: And another study suggesting quite disturbing levels of kids using AI chatbots for their mental health systems.
19: So this has been published in JAMA Pediatrics, and it's used US adolescents and adults. So it's quite a broad age range, 12 to 21.
18: Yeah, what they did, it's not a huge study. They did a study of about 1,000 adolescents and inquired about, you know, to look at what their AI usage was in association with mental health issues. Then they grossed it up. If that was true for 1,000 kids, how many children or young people would be consulting at a national level in the United States? And it turned out to be millions, you know, if the original data were correct and it was extrapolated to the whole population. But nonetheless, there was significant usage even in the small sample.
19: Mm. So almost a fifth of the people surveyed reported using AI for a mental health reason, for advice. And that was up about 50% from the year prior. So the use is certainly escalating. Over 40% of the Norman were doing it monthly or more often. And the people who were doing this highest, who were going onto a chatbot and using it for mental health advice, the highest use was amongst those who were 18 to 21, women or females, and those who had spoken with their physician in the past 6 months about their mental health.
18: So it's not as if they weren't seeing somebody for assistance.
19: Yes, they were seeing somebody, but they also turned to the chatbot as well.
18: And what we know about chatbots is that they try and be nice to you.
19: Mm.
18: And although there are guardrails against self-harm, there have been some notorious examples where somebody's learnt to get round the guardrails and the AI chatbot hasn't actually encouraged them to self-harm.
19: I think it's deeply concerning because we've covered, and we can link these episodes in the show notes, we have done a little bit on the use of chatbots for mental health, for health advice, how safe they are. And it really can put people in troubling situations. And I think for me, when I read this, I thought, I have a lot of these patients in my room, and without the oversight of a psychologist or a parent, because a lot of these people did not disclose it to anybody, not their doctor, not a friend, not a parent, that's what makes me really nervous.
18: So just something to be alert for. And then a troubling story about the removal of a drug, not entirely, but partly, for women who have breast cancer. The brand name Zoladex, the actual drug is called goserelin, and it blocks estrogen, and it's also used in endometriosis.
19: Yes. So this is a drug that I think people would know it because it is used in prostate cancer, breast cancer, and for some patients with endometriosis. It does suppress the sex hormones. So if there is a tumour like a breast cancer that relies on estrogen to actually grow, if you block the estrogen, it can help reduce the recurrence of breast cancer. Endometriosis, where estrogen and the normal cycle can actually facilitate growth of this endometrial-like tissue outside of the endometrial lining, cause problems, pain for people. Cutting off the estrogen can actually really help people with symptoms. Now, what we're talking about is AstraZeneca is the company. They have this drug, Zoladex, and it comes in two doses. There's a 3.6 milligram implant and there's a higher dose one, which is 10 milligrams. Is that correct?
18: Yeah, it's around about 10 milligrams and it's approved for men with prostate cancer.
19: This low dose one, Norman, because what AstraZeneca have said is we are removing it off the PBS. We're removing it from the private market in Australia. So it will not be available, the low dose one, 3.6 milligrams, to anybody because of commercial reasons. The lower dose pen is the one that women will often use for breast cancer. It's currently on the PBS for people with endometriosis. There's eligibility criteria, but the lower dose one is the one that is for a wider range of uses. The higher dose one, which is going to remain, is predominantly in prostate cancer.
18: So what the drug company has said, that they'll have a free access service for a few months after they remove the drug in November of this year. And they're going to apply for PBS approval for the larger dose version for women with breast cancer and endometriosis. So I spoke to the AstraZeneca about this because there's been some reports that this is actually punishment to Australia for its pricing policy through the Pharmaceutical Benefits Advisory Council Committee, I should say.
19: Please explain that because I think it's always very interesting. Punishment, why? Because
18: we achieve amongst the lowest prices for drugs internationally. And the pharmaceutical industry hates that because other countries follow Australia. So our pricing, although the pricing is often kept confidential, people have a sense that Australia is doing quite well. So I challenged Astra on this. So what Astra has said is that they've implied that other countries might be involved with this. But in fact, Australia is the only country notified so far. It's a global decision made by headquarters. And they were unable to explain to me why, in fact, it was done, because it's not clear that, in fact, other countries, it will happen in other countries. So there's a sense there that they are contemplating notifying other countries that it's going to be removed. And when I said to them, well, is this because of pricing, they said, well, feel free to refer to Medicines Australia's policy on pricing. And Medicines Australia has come out with a campaign about Australians being denied medications because our pricing is too low and not commercial for these companies. So the only thing that I got out of the conversation with AstraZeneca was, well, we can't say because this is a global decision, but we will refer you to the policy on pricing, which makes one think that
19: it is
18: punishment.
19: And don't forget that we actually covered this same issue in the context recently of a GLP-1. It was Mounjaro that they were trying to get on the PBS, and there was a little bit of discourse about the price that we were willing to pay for it, and the drug company said, no, we're not proceeding.
18: Yep, so we'll stay on the private market. So the other thing is why they're removing it from the private market as well is also an interesting decision. So it's not transparent what, in fact, is going on here with AstraZeneca. They've promised to get back to the health report if, in fact, they have more information that they can offer.
19: And I think that there will be a lot of people who are quite anxious about this, and I have patients that I'm going, I don't know what they're going to go on. I'm going to have to contact their medical oncologist or gynecologist to see what our options are. But this will hurt a lot of people. So an unfortunate decision.
18: On ABC Radio National, you're with the Health Report.
19: Abortion care in Australia is currently under a lot of pressure, and people might see in their news feed that there are proposed changes for multiple states, South Australia, New South Wales and Queensland. And there are a lot of medical professionals who are really quite concerned that a service that is already difficult to access, that should be a basic human and healthcare right for everybody, is going to become much more difficult to axis. I spoke to Dr. Naysha Cott, who's the president of the Royal Australian and New Zealand College of Obstetrics and Gynaecology, to talk through what these changes might look like and how they will impact women. So, Naysha, can you just talk us through, before we go through any of these changes that are happening potentially in South Australia, Queensland, New South Wales, what kinds of barriers do women already face when it comes to abortion services?
20: I think a really important barrier that women face is access. So although abortion is legal everywhere in our country, access is a problem because we don't have providers, especially rural regional areas. We don't have providers for the medical abortions as well as surgical abortions. And more women face barriers for surgical abortions because, again, surgical abortions mean you need to have a theater, you need to have a surgeon, you need to have an anesthetist. So those barriers just multiply.
19: And cost can also be a barrier. I think a lot of people don't realise that many women who access abortion services are still paying quite a lot out of pocket often.
20: Yes, absolutely. So although that access has improved, especially again for surgical abortion, often women are paying out of pocket for the procedure.
19: And that can be hundreds of dollars.
20: That can definitely be hundreds of dollars.
19: Let's start with Queensland then, where the proposed change is that endorsed midwives and nurse practitioners who can currently prescribe this thing called MS two-step, which is the mifepristone and misoprostol, what people might know as a medical abortion. The proposed change is to stop endorsed midwives and nurse practitioners from prescribing and dispensing and delivering this kind of medical abortion to women. What would that change cause?
20: That would change things, especially again for rural regional women, because often rural and regional services rely on nurse practitioners and endorsed midwives. Often they don't have the doctors there to be able to prescribe it. And we have to remember that nurse practitioners and midwives are trained to be able to go through the history, make sure that they're, you know, prescribing the drugs to the right woman at the right time. So it's not like, you know, there are no guardrails around it.
19: And right time is quite key because there's a cutoff for 9 weeks
20: yes.
19: for medical abortion in Australia, which some would argue is quite conservative. In the Northern Hemisphere, they certainly go a little bit later. But this is potentially going to mean some women in those regional and remote areas just don't get access in time.
20: Correct. So if you don't get access in time to medical abortion, then your next option is surgical abortion. If you live in a place where medical abortion is difficult to get, you are definitely not going to get a surgical abortion easily in that place. So that means you're probably going to have to travel perhaps thousands of kilometers, spend the money on travel, spend the money on staying where you're going to, and then have your surgical procedure, which is also going to cost you more money and is going to be more risky, whereas a medical abortion doesn't have the surgical risks that go with having surgery.
19: So then we go to New South Wales, different proposed change there. They're trying to ban sex selective abortion. So people find out the gender of their baby, perhaps after 10 weeks, if they've done the non-invasive prenatal test. And they're attempting to say that sex-selective abortion should be banned. Is there any evidence, Naysha, that there is an issue with sex-selective abortion being higher in New South Wales? Why the proposed change?
20: There is no evidence to suggest that there is a problem in New South Wales or anywhere else in Australia. The people who are pushing for this change are relying on data that is very old. There is no evidence that this is something that would be happening. And there are already guardrails again to make sure that that does not happen. It's important to remember in these situations that there are certain medical conditions, inherited conditions, that go with the gender of the fetus. And so when we have this blanket thing of not having sex selective abortions, what we're saying to women is that if you are a carrier of a condition that is passed along because of gender or is related to gender, then you will never be able to have an abortion, which is your right to have, and it is your choice if that is a condition that you don't want to pass on to the fetus, to your next generation.
19: And if this change went through, it would have serious implications for patients, as you mentioned, but also for the clinicians who are potentially delivering the care. They're suggesting a $44,000 fine or 5-year prison term.
20: I think criminalization of any healthcare procedure is not the way forward at all. We have seen what happens with criminalization. It has taken us many years. It's only as recent as 2023 when we decriminalized abortion. It is only in the last few months that the UK has decriminalized abortion. It is very important that we don't put healthcare into any sort of criminal code, because then that just makes practitioners who provide the service feel like they don't want to do it anymore.
19: So, Naisha, all of this is in the context of South Australia as well. There's a push there to ban abortions after 25 weeks, which usually only occur if there's a really serious medical issue. Is all of this, Queensland, New South Wales, South Australia, is all of this really about restricting abortion care further for women and putting more barriers?
20: Yes, 100%. If you just listen to the people who are pushing for these things, you can hear them say that their ultimate aim is to criminalize abortion and to make abortion not available for women in Australia. That is their aim. And this is just tinkering around the edges to get to that aim. And we have to stop this right now, because we know, we have seen and the evidence, we have seen the consequences. We look at Texas in America. Maternal death rates have increased by 50% because women cannot access abortion care. But it's not just about abortion care. Then women cannot access miscarriage care. They cannot access pregnancy care that is actually life-saving for them. We have to fight against this. I think it's really important that we are very clear that those abortions form 1% of all of the abortions that happen in Australia. And they are made in really traumatic, difficult situations where women often want the pregnancy, but they're faced with a situation where the baby has something that is life-threatening, life-limiting. And they're making these decisions in really difficult circumstances with very little time. If we make it even more difficult for them, that is only going to add to trauma. It's not going to make care better for them.
19: I just wonder if the college has a position on some hospitals, which is now getting a little bit more media attention, who don't provide abortion care on religious grounds. Does the college have a clear position on that, where, you know, abortion should be a basic healthcare or human right? Should it, you know, should there be the ability to deny this kind of care for women?
20: The college's position is very clear, Priya. Individual practitioners can be objectors, conscientious objectors. That is their right. They have a duty to refer women who approach them for abortion to another provider who should be able to provide them with abortion care. And publicly funded taxpayer money should be used to provide the full gamut of legal health care in Australia. And that should include abortion care, contraception, sterilization, every single thing that is legally available to women in Australia. Removing abortion rights has never, ever reduced the number of abortions that women have. It has just made abortion unsafe for women, and it will kill women. So it's really important for us to be clear about that. Taking away legal abortion rights will not reduce the number of abortions that happen. It will only reduce the safety of abortions.
19: Dr. Naisha Cott, obstetrician and president of the Royal Australian New Zealand College of Obstetricians and Gynaecologists.
18: On ABC Radio National, you're with our support. Coming up on What's That Rash? Coughs and colds. When are you clear to go back to work? And if you're still coughing, are you spluttering germs over everybody? So Priya, this next story just suits you down to the ground, you know, because, you know, you're a fanatic exerciser.
19: Oh, does it fanatic.
18: Does it make you younger? Is the question.
19: Well, that is the question. I wouldn't say fanatic exerciser though.
18: No?
19: I really enjoy moving the body, and I know I feel better when I do it. And now I have even more evidence that it's good for me.
18: Well, you do from this paper, which is about biological age and physical activity. So there's a bit of explaining to do before we come to our guest, who's Andrea Meyer from National University of Singapore, about biological age. Now, anybody who's reading the stuff about longevity at the moment, well, you'll hear people saying, oh, I've been doing all this stuff. You know, Brian Johnson's the classic one, and I'm X number of years younger than my chronological age.
19: Yes.
18: And there's lots of measures they use. But one of the core measures, I don't know how much Brian Johnson uses it, is based on what's called epigenetic clocks. So this gets a bit technical, but if you are interested in all this information about people making themselves younger than they actually are, epigenetic clocks are really worth understanding. So as we age, chemical reactions occur around the outside of our, you know, the double helix of our genes and the DNA. So it's chemical reactions, if you like, on the outside there and on the inside too. But it's not mutations in our DNA. It's chemical reactions around the outside. They're called DNA methylation, to be technical. Now, it happens fairly regularly in our genome that these reactions happen. And what's definitely known is that biological clocks, these epigenetic clocks, if you say my age is 35, in your case 34, but if my age...
2: 39.
18: You don't need to be honest on the health report.
2: Okay, lie on air.
18: But if you say your age is 34, epigenetic clocks usually can be quite reliably tallied with that. In other words, if they don't know your age, they're much more likely to say you're 34. The big debate around epigenetic clocks is if it shows something else, whether it's older or younger, is that an accurate measure? And does it actually mean you're going to live longer? So that's a bit of background to this study, which looked at research around the world, thousands of articles, thousands of participants, as to whether physical activity is associated with a shift in the biological clock to a younger stage. Have I explained that okay, Andrea Mayer?
21: Absolutely. Thank you for having me. Physical activity is very important, and now we can measure it and express it as the biological age, yes.
18: So you did this review. What did you find? Because it was a bit of a mixed picture. You didn't find it made you older, but it was a bit of a mixed picture to the extent to which it showed that you were biologically younger.
21: Yes, so we have many epigenetic clocks, so we can measure based on the epigenetic makeup lots of markers. Very often, we are using clocks which either are trained to predict mortality or diseases. And what we were able to find, if somebody has more steps, it's very likely that that person, these individuals, also have a biologically younger age using the Horvath clock and the Grimm age clock. So these are two clocks which are very often being used and have been trained in many participants, and we were able to showcase the association with steps. However, other clocks did not showcase that.
18: So what people want to know is how much physical activity for how much benefit in terms of biological age getting younger.
21: Yes, and that's a little bit difficult because we had to standardize all these cohorts, and because everybody looked at physical activity a little bit differently. So what we were only able to showcase is that there is an association. It's a strong association. It's statistically significant, but we were not able to showcase of how many steps are associated with what kind of, not even change, because I'm talking about cross-sectional studies, which only means that if people are being more active, that they have a lower biological age.
18: So the question that I've got lots of questions, is, so what you can't tell me is about dose, whether Priya doing a highly active
2: Pilates class,
18: thank you, on, you know, 6 days of the week, which she doesn't do, but, you know, 6 days of the week, is going to have a younger age than somebody else because you've just taken a snapshot in time. But because you've taken a snapshot in time, it could be that people like Priya do Pilates on a regular basis and people who don't. So in other words, it's something about the people who do exercise rather than it being the exercise itself.
21: Yes, absolutely, because there are lots of confounding factors, we call them. Because people who have more steps, it might be that they are more health conscious, that they have a better diet, that they have better sleep, that they're caring about their health, they do preventative measures, and they always have a lower biological age. Absolutely. So out of cross-sectional studies, we call them, we cannot actually refer to any causality.
18: Okay, so in other words, what you've got is an interesting indication that you might be biologically younger if you do exercise, but that needs more work to nail it.
2: Andrew, I'm just wondering, just zooming out for people, you talk in the paper about geroprotective, that if you are physically active, that it protects against the aging process. Can you just give us how? How does physical activity actually help the body at that kind of anti-aging process level? Give us some more motivation to move.
21: Oh, yes. So you already have the motivation, I heard, which is absolutely great. And we should all move. So physical activity is very nice, because if you are physically active, your circulation is much, much better. Your heart is pumping much, much more. And what we know, not only on systemic level, so for example, you are physically active, you really feel your heart, you see that your skin is going to glow because of the physical activity. We also know that it has very positive effects on cellular level. If we are physically active, our muscle is able to produce, for example, myokines. So myos is nothing else than skeletal muscle, and then myokines are
18: these are hormones produced by the muscle tissue.
21: Yeah, it's not so much. Myokines can also be inflammatory molecules. So it's a group of molecules which are positively regulating cellular activity, for example, your brain activity. What we also know is that if somebody is physically active and going from a non-active to an active state, that the mitochondria in a cell, which is actually essential to build energy of your cell and there with the body, is much, much better. So physical activity is influencing positively nearly all hallmarks of aging. Hallmarks of aging are the mechanisms why we age, why we have gray hair, why we have more fat in the end compared to muscle, why we have age-related diseases. So physical activity is the best geroprotective interventions anybody can do. And of course, next to lifestyle interventions like a better diet and sleep, for example.
18: So Andrea, based on this research, good preliminary news. Watch this space. Thank you very much indeed.
21: Thank you.
18: Professor Andrea Maher, who is at the National University of Singapore.
19: On ABC Radio National, you're with the Health Report. Last week, Norman, we talked about potential changes to bulk billing and the need for healthcare professionals from the 1st of July to actually attain consent from patients, and verbal consent will not cut it anymore. It will
18: so they're not potential, they're real changes, aren't they?
19: Well,
18: you said potential. You're hoping we might get changed.
19: I do. I've lived enough now, I feel, to know that sometimes things don't go ahead. And I'm hoping all the noise that we're making is doing something to people who make decisions. But you can't verbally consent to being bulk billed from 1st of July. Whoever is claiming the Medicare service from you needs an electronic stored signature from you from every single service. And it either needs to be from the patient or from a caregiver.
18: And you last week foreshadowed that this was going to create great problems, and I questioned you on that. But a faithful listener to the Health Report, who's Professor Paul Torzillo, who's Professor of Respiratory Medicine at the University of Sydney, but he's also a long-standing practitioner in Aboriginal medical services in the policy area as well, and is medical director of the Nanampa Health Council in Alice Springs, and has written to the Minister, Mark Butler, about a really serious issue with this particular service. Welcome to the Health Report, Paul.
0: Thanks.
18: So just to outline what the problem is for Nanampa Health Council.
0: Nanampa Health Council services people who live across 120,000 square kilometres in the northwest of South Australia, right in the middle of the country. We've got six main clinics. They're staffed without reception staff, without admin officers. They service a population where, on best estimates, less than 4% of people speak English in their home, let alone in their community. And the idea that we would somehow be able to produce a form, either digital or written, explain what Medicare is, then explain what assignment of Medicare benefit means, then get a person to consent, then give them a document about the items for which Medicare will be billed. It just can't happen. It's not that we don't want to do this, it's that we can't do it. And I guess, you know, it's pretty clear that Aboriginal health services were developed in order to get around the difficulties in accessing healthcare. They were supposed to simplify it, facilitate healthcare delivery. And this really is a retrograde step in terms of being able to deliver healthcare to this population with high health needs and limited access.
18: Now, you were told to go to the health department, who'd give you some help on this, did they?
0: Look, we've had some interactions with the department, and those interactions have been pretty clear. Representatives of Medicare have said this is a legislation, it's going to be implemented. And I mean, as recently as May 21st, there's a frequently asked questions published by the department, and it says, quote, medical practitioners will be legally required from the 1st of July to use new assignment of benefit processes and agreements to secure a compliant assignment before related bulk billing Medicare claims can be made. So it's pretty clear.
18: No exceptions.
0: As far as the bureaucracy are concerned, this is what's going to happen as of the 1st of July.
19: So, Paul, the suggestion is that either you continue to deliver services and you're not compliant, and if you're audited, there's obviously an issue, or if you can't actually attain this signature and keep it for 2 years, you have to keep the record for 2 years, you're saying there are no reception and admin staff, then you're essentially delivering the service but forfeiting the fee. And I imagine that that would equate to a huge loss for the funding of this service.
0: Well, we estimate pretty conservatively it's going to reduce our budget by about $2 million. It's got some other spin-offs. Priya, you probably know that general practitioners who work in remote areas do get a remote area benefit, and that's actually linked to their use of Medicare, so that if we stop using Medicare on the 1st of July, which I think the board will decide, then we'll have to find some money to supplement the income of those practitioners, obviously. So there are lots of spin-offs of us being unable to use Medicare. That's just one of them.
18: So you've written to the minister about this. Have you had any response?
0: We wrote to the minister in November last year and had a response that indicated the department would be communicating with us and would find some ways to make this work for us.
18: Well, that didn't work.
0: That didn't work. I've subsequently written again to the minister on the 28th of last month, and I've spoken to the minister's office, and there's been no response. And I think around the remote sector, the communication from the Commonwealth's been pretty quiet lately. I think at the moment their intention is to go ahead with this.
18: Now, is the sector behind you here, Paul, the National Aboriginal Community Controlled Health Organisation and so on?
0: Look, there've been negotiations between NACHO and the department and the minister's office. I'm not aware about where those arrangements are at the moment. I mean, our information is at the moment that what's been proposed is going ahead. So I don't think the negotiations have made a difference to that.
18: Well, thanks for coming on the Health Report, Paul. We will ask the Minister's Office for a response and monitor it accordingly.
0: Thanks very much for your time. I appreciate it.
18: And Paul Trezillo is Professor of Respiratory Medicine at Royal Prince Alfred Hospital in Sydney, the University of Sydney, but he's also Medical Director of Nunumpa Health Council in Alice Springs.
19: On ABC Radio National, you're with the Health Report, and I'm going to leave you now with Tegan Taylor for What's That Rash?

0: Chuck, I wish you'd muted your mic before you did that. Are you feeling a little under the weather, Norman?
1: No, I just, you know, it's a bit like the yawning episode. Why, when you start yawning, do other people yawn? Why, when you start coughing, do other people cough? But that's actually not what we're going to be talking about today.
0: The reason you start coughing when other people cough is because they've coughed their germs on you and you catch the virus they have. And I'm really glad that I'm 1,000 kilometres away from you as we have this chat.
1: I'm still coughing. Am I infectious? Is the topic of this week's What's That Rat?

0: So let's talk about coughing. What is coughing?
1: So a cough is, I'm going to explain the bleeding obvious here. It's a forcible expulsion of air. And it's the main purpose is thought to be that to enhance the body's own mechanisms for getting rid of irritants and mucus out of your airways. So you have, in your respiratory tract, you have little cilia and mucus production, which then waft upwards to your throat and brings all the crap that you're breathing in and slowly brings it to your throat and then you swallow it. In other words, you get rid of the stuff in your lungs. It's a cleaning mechanism.
0: Sorry, it wafts it up out of your airways and then you, yuck.
1: Yeah.
0: Human bodies are disgusting.
1: I'm getting a bit of phlegm in my throat. It's just like yawning, actually. Anyway, so anything that irritates the lining of the respiratory tract can cause a cough. So that can be an allergy. It can be, hay fever. It can be asthma. It can be that you've got a chronic lung disease, for example, cystic fibrosis or bronchiectasis, where you've got inflammation in the lungs and hollowed out areas. You can have acid reflux, where the acid goes into the lungs and irritates the lungs. You can have a postnasal drip from the back of your throat. And it's also, you can also be drug-induced. So a common anti-blood pressure drug or family of drugs are called ACE inhibitors. And about 40% of people on ACE inhibitors develop a cough, which is presumably a central effect on your brain producing a cough in your respiratory tract.
0: Yeah, it makes sense that you're trying to cough something up and we we can wallow in the disgustingness of that as much as we like.
1: Wallow's the word, because sometimes you wallow because it's really fruity and sometimes it's dry.
0: But this is it.
1: You should have put a health warning at this.
0: We really should, a content warning.
1: Stop eating, yeah.
0: It's so disgusting. But again, bodies, man. But I'm thinking about Jive's question and how long a cough sometimes hangs around for me after I've been sick, or if I'm a bit run down and my throat's a bit scratchy because I've been, yelling too much or something because I've been out having too much fun. I often find that I have a cough that isn't bringing anything up. It's almost like it's just that skin. Is it skin when it's on the inside of your throat is irritated and it's sort of just this reflexive action that my body wants to do?
1: Yeah. Can I just say, we'll just double back a little bit, but I'll just say that there is another kind of cough which parents of children know only too well, which is a barking cough, which was called inspiratory stridor. So in other words, the child has a very barky cough, and then instead of asthma, which is a wheeze, it's on the way
0: on
1: in.
0: On the inhale,
1: on
0: yeah.
1: The inhale, and it can be quite scary for parents, and that's croup. And then there's whooping cough, which you have a spasmodic cough, and you cough so much that you run out of breath and you've got to take a deep breath in, which is the whoop of the whooping cough. And you can get it with croup as well. So there are lots of versions of cough. So taking, for the doctor or the GP, taking a history is really important. What was that question you were asking me again?
0: Oh, just thinking about, when you're talking about the sorts of horrible noises that kids can make when they're sick, it gives me a shudder because it's a scary thing to hear or to think of happening to your kid. I suppose with Jive's question, they're asking about just sort of like run-of-the-mill common cold or post-flu coughing, and yet trying to figure out when it's the disgusting spluttering cough that is spraying viruses all over your co-workers in your office, or when it's that irritation of your throat that you just can't seem to get over, but otherwise you kind of feel fine?
1: Yeah, and I think different viruses have, or different bacteria have, different durations of cough. So, for example, if you have had a bit of pertussis, or an episode of the whooping cough, that can go on for a long time.
0: They call it 100 days cough, don't they? Is that, like, that's one of the names for it.
1: If you've got asthma already and you have a viral infection, you can get post-viral bronchitis, which lasts for quite some time. So different viruses cause a different level of irritation, and it also depends on your propensity to getting bronchitis as well. And it doesn't necessarily mean that you're infectious.
0: It's interesting that you mentioned bronchitis, so inflammation of the bronchia. Is that what you're talking about? And I know sometimes when a cough has hung around for a long time, and when you are coughing, especially at night and it keeps you up and you can't sleep, even if you've only been coughing for a week or so, it feels like a lifetime and you'll do almost anything to make it stop. There was a study that looked at patients' expectations around how long their cough should last and people basically seeking out antibiotics for a cough, which we know if the reason for your cough is viral and you don't have a bacterial infection, then antibiotics are at best useless and at worst potentially contributing to antimicrobial resistance.
1: So a cough after a viral infection is normal, and it's normal to last a week or so and not

0: unusual to last 3 weeks or so. The question really comes down to whether or not you're infectious.
1: Well, the irony of this is that you can be infectious before you start coughing. In fact, we know with a lot of respiratory diseases, you're most infectious right before or right at the very beginning of having symptoms.
0: COVID being the classic example.
1: Yes. And so, let's talk about the infectious period, what we know, especially when it comes to common colds.
0: It's a day or so before and probably 2 or 3 days afterwards is the average here. And with COVID, it can be up to 7 or 8 days afterwards. Although we're a bit out of date on COVID because it hasn't been as well studied with the newer variants, so it's hard to know. But the COVID infectious period does last a bit longer than influenza or the common cold. But you could pretty much say that if you're still coughing 5 or 6 days after your original infection, and you've not got a fever and you're not breathless, because you can have secondary pneumonia to a viral infection. It's unusual, but you can have it. But if you're otherwise well and all you've got is a cough, after 3, 4, 5 days, you're not infectious.
1: Yeah, there's this thing called presenteeism where people turn up to work even when they're sick. And not only is it horrible if you're the coworker of that person because you're worried that maybe they're going to infect you, it's also not a very productive way to work, that if not at your best. My non-professional but very vehement advice is if you're unwell, stay home, stay on your couch, let your body recover. But what I'm hearing from you, Norman, is that if all of the other symptoms have resolved and you're not feeling really rubbish anymore, don't let a cough keep you away from the office.
0: Yeah, just not too soon afterwards would be the thing. You wouldn't want to go back to work the day after your fever resolves and you've still got a cough, because you're very likely to still be infectious. But 2 or 3 days later, for most infections, you're probably okay.
1: Okay, so you do have a persistent cough. I feel like I know what your answer is going to be to this question, Norman, because you and I have conversed before. But where do you stand on cough syrup?
0: There's not a shred of evidence that they do any good. So cough
1: not
0: and cold.
1: Not one shred? Not even a little shred?
0: Not even a fragment. There's been plenty of studies done on this, and cough and cold medications, although it fills your pharmacist's shelves, are pretty much useless. They can cause side effects. And there are drugs which can suppress a cough, and they're called narcotics, morphine-like drugs.
1: Yikes.
0: Well, you don't want to take those. And early versions of these cough and cold medications did have codeine in them, which caused more problems than they were worth. And so it doesn't shorten the cold, doesn't help the symptoms that much. And so there's not really a lot of benefit from that. For people with chronic cough or cough at night, sometimes the GP will wonder whether or not you've actually got asthma. And treating you for asthma might help you, particularly if that's the only time you're getting a cough, is at night or first thing in the morning. So asthma, anti-asthma medications might help you, but cough and cold medications, leave them on the shelf.
1: Well, I did actually go back and find some old-timey cough and cold remedies. Can I share a few of them with you?
0: Absolutely.
1: I'm going to lead with my ace here. The one that I really loved is the medication delivery system is a cigarette.
0: Oh, because it clears your really
1: good... Gets it right into your lungs. Yeah. And so basically, literally, these cigarettes that it contained a herb called cubebs. I've never heard of it. It was meant to help loosen mucus. But yeah, the way that you got it into your lungs was by smoking it, which I can only assume.
0: Well, my dear old grandfather, who was a 40 cigarette a day smoker and had chronic bronchitis as a result, when he got up in the morning, he had to have a cigarette so that he could cough up the phlegm.
1: Oh, God.
0: First thing in the morning.
1: Oh, charming. There's also ones that contained a belladonna, which was what women used to kill their husbands with, if my history is not mistaken, and something called stramonium. Have you
0: heard
1: of
0: this? So the belladonna is not mad stuff because it can dry up secretions.
1: Secretions of your blood flowing through your body.
0: Yeah, so the mild versions of that are contained in cold tablets, not belladonna itself. But that's the idea, is it dries up secretions. But, these secretions and the cough mechanism is part of the healing process from your virus, and you don't want to inhibit it.
1: And another ingredient called stramonium, which I think might be a hallucinogenic.
0: Right. So you might imagine that you're coughing, but you're not.
1: I think you might be imagining you're coughing and you might actually be dying. I think if you overdose even slightly on this, it can be quite bad for you. The other one that I love, you can't see the packaging here. It looks like something lifted out of a set of the Addams Family. It's real gothic. But its ingredients list is basically et cetera. which I just love. For all that we talk about the fact that old school cough medicines had opium and codeine or all sorts of things in them, I think as much as they had those things in them, they also sometimes didn't, and they didn't have anything in them at all. Anyway.
0: So just remember what I said right at the beginning of the podcast, today's podcast, is coughing is a natural mechanism to assist your body getting rid of the stuff in your lungs. And if you inhibit that cough, you may well be making yourself worse. You could risk that.
1: Surely there is a limit to that though. Like when you're trying to sleep at night, like there is some evidence for just a warm honey drink or a lemon and honey drink if you need a bit of relief, right?
0: Interestingly, there is that a honey drink for some reason can help.
1: Given that you have your finger on the culture pulse as you do, Norman, like I'm interested to see if you think we have a different attitude towards turning up to workplaces sick post 2020 than we did. Like in researching this story, I found a couple of ABC articles from like 2017, 2018, and it's quite marked how different they are to the sort of advice that they gave in 2018 compared to what we've sort of come to expect, I think, in a post-pandemic world.
0: Yeah, quite rightly. Your work colleagues are going to look at you askance if you come in coughing all over the place, particularly a fruity-sounding cough. So you do want to...
1: Fruity is... it's my least favourite use of that word.
0: Well, we have discussed our consumption of fruit. It's more your problem than mine. So anyway, people, we're much less tolerant of that. And I think it's a good thing. And if you want to be sure, wear an N95 mask for 2 or 3 days after you come back to work.
1: Do you have a personal kind of rule of thumb around when you think you're probably safe to be around people if you've been sick?
0: I would say about a week is my goal, but I'm lucky I can work from home. Also, being on radio doesn't sound that good when you come back too soon after. You don't get sympathy anymore for coming back early. You just get condemnation. But there has been a study on this, hasn't there, Tegan?
1: Actually, no, there has. There was one study that looked at Korean healthcare and non-healthcare workers and showed that presenteeism, as in going to work while sick, peaked in 2014, declined sharply in 2020 and reached its lowest level in 2023. And that was the same in healthcare workers. In fact, healthcare workers became even less likely to show up to work while sick than non-healthcare workers, which I think is probably a signal that staying home when you're sick is a good thing.
0: Keeps the virus away from the rest of us.
1: I guess the flip side of this is that we're better at working from home than we used to be. And so we may be getting more presenteeism, well, more people working through being sick because you're working from home. There's studies that show that this is possibly the case. And it's also something that definitely rings true for me in my networks is that the standard of sickness that kind of requires you to feel like you've got to take a day off feels very high now because you can kind of plug away from your laptop in your bed if you have to, which no one should have to do, but it's harder to take a day off than it is to just log on from home.
0: So if you find yourself having to clean your computer screen more often, it's probably a sign that you should close the lid and go to your bed.
1: Go have a nap. So what's our bottom line for Jive, who's obviously looking for a bit of guidance on when to go back to the office, maybe when to advise their colleagues to come back if they're still coughing?
0: For most common colds, you're not infectious after, say, let's say 3 days. If it's COVID, it's longer than that. And it's hard to generalise, but you're still feeling sick, stay at home.
1: Well, Jive, I hope that has provided you some guidance. Feel free to distribute this far and wide in your office and beyond. And if you have a question you want to ask us, our email address is thatrash@abc.net.au.
0: And what's in our mailbag?
1: So a couple of people emailing us about Hantavirus, our Hantacast episode that we did as a bonus drop a little while ago. Richard said, your Hantavirus episode made me think about what exactly is meant by common probability words. You said that the chance of a Hantavirus pandemic was low, but what does this mean? I would have said that low normally means 1 in 10, but in this case, I suspect it's closer to 1 in a million. Richard continues, similarly, if a health outcome is possible, probable, likely, I suspect that different people hear different percentages. I'd welcome your thoughts on the definition of low when it comes to the chances of lots of people catching hantavirus.
0: So that's a different question from pandemic. So pandemic is an infection that's spreading on every continent on Earth. So that, in a sense, it's got a global context. And in fact, there was an influenza pandemic in, was it 2009?
1: Yeah.
0: Which was a pandemic because it was in every continent. And lots of people did get infected, many, many thousands, but it wasn't a massive, disastrous pandemic that people were predicting. So the key thing here that you are saying, Richard, and asking about is lots of people catching hantavirus, you know, in their thousands. And, you know, the evidence here would be probably non-existent rather than low, which is that it takes a lot to spread hantavirus. And people, you know, the whole thing about that boat was, and it amazed me at the time, and we didn't actually say it in the bonus episode, is that we still heard people saying, oh, it was a surprise that people caught on the boat without close contact. Well, how quickly we forget that you didn't need close contact with coronavirus. All you needed to do was breathe in other people's air. And that's almost certainly what happened on this boat, that it was aerosol spread, which is how these things spread. And even with aerosol spread on an enclosed environment on a boat in the southern oceans in the cold weather, that maybe at the time of speaking, 10 or 11 people out of between 160, 180 people, the numbers vary according to the people on board, is not a high percentage. So in that enclosed environment, even with all that going for the virus, it didn't spread that much. So the chances of it being a pandemic are pretty close to non-existent, unless there's a mutation.
1: Well, Richard, I hope that that is reassuring to you. Norman, we also have a response from Jamie, who was the one that sent us the question that launched our fruit episode. Basically, like, if you don't eat fruit but you do eat vegetables, can you be healthy? Short answer, yes, but do go back and listen to that one. Anyway, Jamie has emailed to say, thanks to you, Tegan and Norman, for researching the topic. It sounds like you guys had a lot of fun with the episode. Yes, we did. Thank you, Jamie. Jamie says, I sent it to my mum and she, while being a fan of the podcast, was very cross with Norman for undermining her attempts to get me to eat more fruit and claimed I was too easily influenceable. Jamie says, expect an angry letter.
0: Yeah, well, Jamie, you know, all I can do is apologise to your mum, you know. Eat your fruit, Jamie. Eat your fruit.
1: Sorry, Jamie's mum. Well, thank you for your emails. As always, we love getting them. If you can't tell, our email address is thatrash@abc.net.au.
0: See you next week.
1: See you then.

That was the health report from Australia's Radio National. After the news, it's ideas. I'm Saroja Coelho, and this is CBC Radio 1.

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1: From CBC News, The World This Hour, I'm Mike Miles. Prime Minister Mark Carney is now in France, scheduled to meet with President Emmanuel Macron later today. The Prime Minister's latest international trip also includes the G7 summit that starts Monday. Kate McKenna has the latest from Paris.
2: The G7 is taking place at a critical time for the world.
3: Prime Minister Mark Carney says the stakes are high as he begins a trip to Europe where he'll meet other G7 leaders, including U.S. President Donald Trump.
2: Of course, we want to know his perspective. One always wants to know the perspective of the President of the United States.
3: But first, Carney will meet with French President Emmanuel Macron. Both are in Paris today. Carney says this meeting is about preparing for the summit on Monday. They're also set to discuss defense, trade, and artificial intelligence. Fenn Hampston is a professor of international affairs at Carleton University. He says the big issue looming is the U.S.-Israeli war in Iran.
4: The focus will be how to de-escalate this crisis. There's no question that Europe is being hit very hard.
3: Canada, though, is also signaling plans to talk tariffs with the U.S. The U.S.-Canada Trade Minister Dominic LeBlanc plans to attend the G7. He says he'll be meeting with his U.S. counterpart while he's there. Kate McKenna, CBC News, Paris.
1: After giving grocery rebates to eligible Canadians, Prime Minister Carney is committing billions of dollars to make sweeping changes to Canada's food systems. But food experts warn his plans will not reduce grocery bills anytime soon. Sam Sampson reports.
5: At this Calgary grocery store, some shoppers are already changing how they fill their carts because their dollar just doesn't go as far.
6: Everything's gone up because I'm a pensioner and you only get so much.
5: Prime Minister Mark Carney's new food strategy promises to ease those worries.
2: Because a country that can't feed itself or fuel itself or defend itself isn't truly sovereign.
5: The four main goals are increase grocery retail competition, boost processing power in Canada, invest in greenhouses and vertical farming, and cut red tape to get food on shelves faster.
7: The actual pace of action is glacial.
5: University of Saskatchewan Agriculture and Resource Economics Professor Stuart Smythe says the announcement recycles ideas Ottawa could have acted on years ago. Other food economists say the strategy will help fix an outdated supply chain system, but agree it won't slash prices at the checkout anytime soon. Sam Sampson, CBC News, Edmonton.
1: Pope Leo addressed migrants on the last day of his visit to Spain.
8: Chers frères et sœurs, nous sommes tous, d'une certaine manière, des migrants.
1: Leo saying, we are all migrants on a journey to heaven. He was at a refugee center in Tenerife, the Pope calling for more humane treatment for migrants, saying human dignity has no passport. When the trading day opens in a couple of hours, all attention will be on SpaceX. The tech company founded by Elon Musk is expected to smash records with the largest IPO ever. But as Nisha Patel reports, some experts say investors should be wary of getting caught up in the frenzy.
9: It could be the biggest market debut of all time. SpaceX is going public. Investment analyst Keith Snyder says there's huge demand for the IPO, which values the company at $1.8 trillion.
10: It's just such a unique business, and anything tied to Elon Musk obviously gets a ton of fanfare.
9: SpaceX offers exposure to rockets and satellites and artificial intelligence all at once. Western University finance professor Stephen Forster says the trading in SpaceX shares could be extremely volatile at first, with big price swings, warning individual investors could easily be burned.
11: Investing in stocks, any stocks, is risky. There's no guarantee. 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
9: Elon Musk, the company's founder and CEO, holds more than 40% of SpaceX shares. Nisha Patel, CBC News, Toronto.
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0: My name is Jay Pitter.
1: And mine is Nahla Ayed. Welcome to Ideas. Jay Pitter is an internationally renowned public space practitioner.
0: And what that means is that I lead projects focused on the design and policy of public spaces.
1: Jay's personal background informs her professional focus on public spaces. She grew up in public housing in Scarborough to the east of Toronto. It's also the genesis for her book, Black Public Joy.
0: The catalyst for this work is a decades-old memory of me swaying to music in a 1970s-style shopping mall and being sharply reprimanded by my mother, who felt that a Black person dancing in public was undignified and reinforced racist stereotypes. I was maybe 8 years old.
1: Do you remember what it sounded like when your mom rebuked you?
0: It sounded like a lecture because she started telling me about a historical figure called Mr. Bojangles and how he danced in public with exaggerated hand gestures and movements. She used the term shuckin' and jivin'. And my mother was extremely careful about speaking the Queen's English. Mm. So when I heard her drop that G, I knew she was extremely serious.
1: Wow. She meant business.
0: She sure did. I remember her asking me if somebody was paying me to dance.
1: Wow.
0: Yes.
1: That's quite a pointed question.
0: Yes. Yeah. She said that it made absolutely no sense for someone who was Black, a girl, and poor, growing up in public housing, to be dancing in public unless someone was paying you large amounts of money.
1: And how do you react as an 8-year-old?
0: I remember it being my first encounter with shame. And it was secondhand shame. It wasn't mine, but I could feel it with a force.
1: And you stopped dancing.
0: I sure did.
1: What stereotype do you think your mother was trying to stop you from falling into?
0: There is a stereotype that Black people are not intellectual or reserved or appropriate in public space.
1: That may be one of the more memorable lessons that you would have received from your mother along these lines. In the book, in Black Public Joy, you actually share with us your mother's list of prohibitions governing acceptable behavior for Black people, especially girls and women in public. And they all start with the word never.
0: Never sit on the floor at the mall or on a subway platform. Never idly hang out in public. Never tell private family business. Never respond to male attention. Never enter other people's personal space. Never appear timid or unsure. Never behave ghetto or uncouth.
1: Was that list communicated to you as a list, or did you kind of learn as you went along?
0: I learned as I went along. When we were in public, she would point out Black women and girls doing particular things, using them as examples. So if we saw a full-figured Black woman, she would say, never wear bright colored jeans, especially if you are full figured. Or she would see someone with bright red lipstick and she would say, never wear bright red lipstick if you want to be taken seriously. So she would use other women and girls, particularly those in our neighborhood who were low income like us, as examples, as real-time cautionary tales.
1: At what point do you think you started to resist this, to actively resist these instructions?
0: This is going to be a super strange thing for a Black woman to say, but it is when I discovered Bruce Springsteen.
1: Okay.
0: So I'm a huge Bruce Springsteen fan, and I loved the way he always wore ripped jeans.
1: Yeah.
0: And so I also wanted to wear ripped jeans. And,
1: we all did back then.
0: Right?
1: Yeah.
0: The 80s.
1: Yeah.
0: So I got new jeans and I ripped all of them. And I would hang out at the Warden subway station with a bunch of friends, punk rockers, folks who were really into hardcore rock, hip hop. And we sat on the subway platform floor, which also mortified my mother. So we had several standoffs about it. And she then told me that if I continued to do that, she wouldn't greet me in public anymore. And I was the favorite child. And I hugged and kissed my mother in public well beyond the age that children want to associate with their mothers. My mother was beautiful and I was very proud of her. But I mean, every 15-year-old girl wants to push against their mother.
1: True.
0: Right? So I think it was a combination of being 15 years old, but also beginning to see beautiful expressions of Black public joy emerging in my neighborhood. I remember seeing the older girls braiding hair on front stoops and at the basketball court. I was attracted to those bright colors of the 80s, the neon greens and the yellows, and how they looked against beautiful brown skin. I loved cornrowed hair. So I started to see expressions from my own, not only cultural but class community that I related to and gravitated toward.
1: I'm curious, just as we're speaking here, whether looking back, you thought maybe at any point that your mother maybe at some level actually had a point, that somehow, you know, her public performance rules actually worked at some level.
0: Not then, but in my 20s, looking back, I realized that my mother doing things like having one very thin blazer and always wearing it to school interviews to speak to the teachers, while some other mothers may come with curlers in their hair, which is their prerogative, but there is a way that you get treated when you navigate those types of institutions that way. And so there was something about the way my mother dressed and spoke, and the expectations that she articulated to every single educator that I had, that mitigated and protected me from racial stereotyping within the school system. My mother started off every year by letting my teachers know that I was a great athlete, but I was an even better thinker. Over the years, I grew obsessed with understanding why my mother was so compelled to perform in public. It contributed to me becoming a placemaker, someone who leads the design, policy, and programming of public spaces. I'm fascinated by how people claim and cede space in public, and how design, history, stories, policies, and social attitudes impact those choices. My ultimate goal is reminding everyone that there is enough space, joy, and justice for all of us. But there was a time when my public space exploration was strictly personal. In speaking with a diverse range of Black friends, I've learned that they too were raised with similar public space performance rules and warnings about the fate of Black people who publicly misstep. Many of us recall watching the news with parents, Sunday sermon saints and Saturday night party-going sinners alike, who, when the broadcaster announced a crime, loudly prayed that the perpetrator wasn't Black.
1: So if you closed your eyes and you were to imagine what Black public joy looks like, what do you see?
0: Well, it's interesting because you said, what do you see? But my first thought was, what do I hear?
1: Oh.
0: It is loud. Black people are loud. It's laughter and celebration. We sometimes greet each other through laughter. We don't wait for the punchline of a joke to laugh. It is vibrant. It is yellow and coral and green. It is every single size and shape of a woman. It is body positivity before that term even existed. It is bling, so much gold.
1: Bling.
0: Yes, big hoop earrings and necklaces. But even more than expressive, it is an intellectual phenomenon. So I think about things like enslaved people using twigs and branches to create wayfinding routes to something called hush harbors in the woods where they had spiritual celebrations. I think about how women braided escape routes in other women's hair. So there's an intellectualism to it. There's a spatial organizing that exists as well. So we in urbanism use the term mixed use developments. Mm-hmm. Well, Black people who were segregated were doing mixed use long before the term existed, because you would have a single family home and there would be a kitchen sink hair salon, someone frying chicken, someone steaming clothing, someone washing clothing in the front yard. And all of that would happen in one person's home. We were doing mixed use well before zoning and urban planning coined the term. So it is all of those things for me.
1: It's such a far cry, this way that you describe the idea of a Black public joy, from what you experienced back when you were a girl. And I want to just go back to that example that you give and just ask you what you think, where you think that reflex to stop a little girl from dancing in public, in a mall. What are the historical origins of that?
0: So this might sound counterintuitive in a book called Black Public Joy, but we're going to take it back to the auction block just for one moment. For Black people ensnared by the transatlantic slave trade, the auction block was their first encounter with public space in these new countries. On the day of the sale, enslaved people of African descent were made to meticulously groom themselves and put on their best clothes as though preparing for a festive occasion. Sometimes extra grease would be applied to their mouths to make it appear as though they had just eaten a hearty meat dish, an unusual practice given that everyone knew enslaved individuals rarely ate meat. As buyers and spectators gathered in the public square, the enslaved individuals were warned to swallow fears of being separated from their partners and children, to look lively, and to politely answer questions. Sometimes they were made to sing and dance. Everyone's teeth and hands were examined, and special attention was paid to excessive whip marks on the back and limbs, as those were indicative of a fiery, disobedient constitution. Women were fondled openly and sometimes taken to an adjacent room for further inspection. And so we find ourselves here at the auction block, not as a lament or preoccupation with the past, but as a way to understand the scrutiny and high stakes of Black people's public space performance. So it creates this spirit of surveillance. And when we talk about surveillance in Black people, most commonly, we talk about police surveillance or citizen surveillance, but Black people actually self-surveil in order to be safe, in order to access opportunities and resources.
1: And that's what your mother was doing.
0: Yes, she was.
1: You also mentioned a phenomenon that's related to all this called sundown towns. Can you connect that? What is it, first of all, and can you connect it to what we're talking about?
0: Sundown towns are towns that had either formal or informal laws that Black people could not be out in public after the sun went down. It also applied to Indigenous peoples and Jewish people in some instances as well. And so sometimes the police would come to train stations and gas stations and meet Black people, letting them know, you better be inside before the sun goes down. These laws emerged in the late 1800s and continued to expand until the late 1940s. It's been said that around the time of Reconstruction, someone in Gardnerville, Nevada, blew a whistle at 6 o'clock every evening as a warning to Indigenous people to leave town. In Colorado, signs read, "No Mexicans after night." And Connecticut was a little less direct, with "Whites only within city limits after dark." For additional clarity, signs were posted at the city limits that read, N-word, don't let the sun go down on you. My own heart sank when I delved beneath the sanitized veneer of Canadian history to discover sundown towns like Leamington and Kingsville in my home province of Ontario.
1: And so that embeds itself in behavior today, even today.
0: Yes, it people impose curfews on themselves, impose smaller maps for their lives within their cities. They think that there are some places where they absolutely cannot go or where they don't belong. All of that stems to those histories and those policies.
1: So could you also talk about the line that you draw from a more recent phenomenon, British anti-vagrancy laws? Is that also at play here?
0: Yes, because anti-vagrancy laws cover a wide scope of behaviors deemed criminal, everything from singing and dancing and pausing in public. And those laws have been weaponized against Black communities disproportionately.
1: You write about all these elements. The net effect of all of these elements is that Black people can often feel displaced in public. How would you describe that sensation of displacement?
0: It's really tricky for me to describe the sensation of displacement because I actually feel like I belong wherever I am. So intellectually, in terms of speaking with friends and through my practice, what it feels like is a sense of having to hyper-perform or be hyper-vigilant. I think I can kind of relate to hyper-performance now that I think about that, like from an achievement standpoint. So hyper-achieve, hyper-perform, it feels like being on the outside looking in, or continually tracking an external gaze that is watching you and counting all of the microaggressions, all of the little slights that you experience as you travel on the subway or walking down the street. But many of these things are not things that I actually pay attention to. If someone is staring at me when I'm in a space that perhaps people might think that someone like me wouldn't naturally be occupying, I immediately think that it's because I'm brilliant, charming, or gorgeous. One of those three things. It's quite delusional.
1: And confident.
0: Yes, yeah. Absolutely. And it's kind of delusional, but what it does is it prevents my experience of joy from being disrupted.
1: At some point, you realize that your mother's behavior is a response to what you just mentioned, to what writers and thinkers like Toni Morrison have described as the white gaze. What is it exactly to be under the white gaze?
0: The white gaze is connected to the gaze in general, and that term was developed by a feminist filmmaker, and it really spoke about how men saw women through the lens of the male gaze.
1: Yeah.
0: Yes. And so it's been interpreted as the white gaze projected onto Black and other racialized bodies because of a lot of laws and policies and things that people experience in everyday life. And in the book, because I'm not interested in letting anyone off the hook, I talk about how the gaze operates within Black communities, across class, across heteronormativity.
1: You say no one's innocent.
0: Nobody is innocent. And so I think that it's important to understand the gaze through that lens.
1: And so when you say that there are no innocents, I really want to know what you mean by that.
0: When we're in public space with each other, we are constantly assessing each other, and we are constantly judging where we think people belong. Sometimes it comes from a good and natural place. It's how we keep ourselves safe.
1: Sure.
0: It is also linked to something called territoriality, which speaks to marking our place as we're navigating. Every single large mammal does that.
1: Yes.
0: Right? So there are just natural ways that we do it, but it can be extraordinarily harmful. And it is the killer of civic life, unity, curiosity.
1: I was really intrigued by you describing the idea of thinking about our bodies as a place and how that can actually counteract the effect of the gaze. Can you explain how?
0: I use the phrase belonging begins in the body as a way for people to claim ownership over their place in public life. Everybody yearns to belong. Everybody yearns to belong, but sometimes belonging can cost too much. It can be overrated. Most leaders, most people who are self-possessed, mm-hmm. who do great things, are people who don't give a shit about belonging.
1: It's true.
0: Right? So when I think about belonging beginning in the body, of course, I looked at human geography and psychology and the body as place, as you mentioned, and then it took me to those messages that I tell myself. And I realized that because I have those pre-recorded messages in my head, I don't give up my power to outsiders to determine whether or not I belong somewhere, or to determine how much space I'm going to take up, or how I'll take it up.
1: Can you just tell us some of those messages? What kind of messages?
0: So I say things like, I belong wherever I am. I say things like, it is my right to co-create this space, to reimagine this space. I have a right to experience deep pleasure and joy. I tell myself that I'm delightful. I'm a delight.
1: You are a delight.
0: I think so.
1: It's good to have you here in the studio.
0: Thank you. It's always good spending time with you.
2: And it's always good spending time with you, dear listener, and to co-create this space, Ideas. I'm Nahla Ayed. Jay Pitter's book is called Black Public Joy, and at its heart, it's her declaration that joy isn't just a fleeting pleasure experienced by an individual. It's a collective ideal that everyday society must embrace to be fair and flourishing. That's why Jay will scrutinize and criticize any politician, policy, or practice that impedes the expression of Black public joy. That includes self-scrutiny and self-critique, because, as you just heard a moment ago, she isn't interested in letting anyone off the hook.
1: I want to switch gears a little bit and talk about another kind of behavior, public behavior, and that is protest. You offer a critique of protest or the culture of protest.
0: As I've grown older, I've recognized the ways that public expressions of protest have left me exhausted and disconnected from my purpose. And I began to develop a critique of protest, not the type of conservative critique focused on superficial civility or respectability politics amid injustice. I often reflect on Toni Morrison's brilliant revelation about the very serious function of racism being a distraction, which compels you to explain your reason for being. Many Black scholars and activists have argued that the public expression of Black anger is an act of courage, a wellness practice, a form of creative expression, and even a spiritual virtue. I completely concur. Yet, I cannot shake my critique and concern. The constant cycle of public protest casts Black bodies like placards with faded messages and torn corners, piled as leaves fallen from trees, left naked and vulnerable, awaiting winter. This is something that keeps me awake at night. People think that protest is emblematic of having a very healthy and functioning democracy. And my take is that while that is important, and protest is also a tenet of democracy, if people are constantly out on the streets protesting, that suggests that there is a failure of democracy, because public spaces from African marketplaces to Greek agoras to the contemporary coffee shop is actually the site of democracy. And if people are spending more time protesting versus accessing public joy, meaning physical health, mental health, connection, prosperity, opportunities in public space, that means our democracy is fragile.
1: You call it a distraction.
0: It sure is.
1: How so?
0: It keeps you from the pursuit of community and collective flourishing. If you are constantly resisting something, then it takes away from aspiring, reimagining, creating, and experiencing.
1: What is the main danger, do you think, in protest becoming the dominant mode of Black public expression?
0: It reinforces a stereotype that Black people are angry. It keeps us from closing the loop with policy change. It is a burden on Black bodies and Black lives and Black families. Black people have actually been protesting since the first slave uprising until today, 500 years. Protest being the dominant communicative mode between Black people and the state suggests that we haven't moved far enough from the days of enslavement.
1: You do acknowledge that protest isn't without its benefits, that in fact, your ability to be able to critique protest is, in your words, maybe you can tell me, in your words, made possible by protest.
0: Absolutely. I have so much reverence and respect for people who are willing to put their brilliance and their bodies on the front lines, who are willing to jeopardize their jobs. I could not have the privilege of thought and freedom of expression but for Black protesters. And those same Black protesters, by the way, sparked the women's movement, the immigration movement. So Black protest has actually created rights for many groups.
1: So how do you grapple with that tension?
0: I love complexity and tension. So I think that protest is necessary, and in a civil and free society, we absolutely have to have space for dissension and debate. And sometimes it's not going to be respectable. Sometimes it's got to be messy and loud, and that's okay. My problem is a constant cycle of protest that is actually tearing apart the fiber of civic life.
1: I was really struck by your description of how protesters kind of reimagine public space. You know, this idea of while people are protesting, you know, also having areas of joy, like people dancing and art and preparing food. I saw similar scenes during the Arab Spring protests. What do you think happens in the moments between those kind of utopic, that's how they were described to me in Egypt, utopic kind of spaces, and then the violence that sometimes breaks out at large protests like that?
0: Fundamentally, people who navigate the margins are some of the most joyful people on the planet. The level of creativity, mutual care, imagination is through the roof because it has to be. And so that naturally finds itself within protest as well. And it's the fuel that people use to keep going.
1: And then, as you point out, often what we remember from those protests is the latter, the violence, rather than those utopic spaces.
0: Because nobody goes behind the protest to really see the protestor as a human being.
1: What can we learn from those brief moments where those utopic public spaces are created in the midst of protest?
0: That collective flourishing is as urgent as justice. So in the book, I say that Black public joy is as urgent as justice. More broadly, public joy is as urgent as justice. So Maslow has a law and a pyramid, and it says that water and shelter and food are fundamental to human existence. I'm prepared to challenge that. I think that collective flourishing, freedom, expression, prosperity are as important as all of those things.
1: So where would you put that on the ladder of desire, of needs?
0: It's a need. It's number one. It's number one, ground zero. If we are striving for a better world, that world should not just be focused on clean water and housing and education. That should be a given. We've become super lazy. That should be a given. That for me is table stakes. Joy, collective flourishing, having shared space where we co-steward each other's joy, and the spaces where we are inhabiting is basic. It's not even an aspiration for me.
3: Black people's public expression of joy is a language expressed through our bodies. Apparently, the body, gestures, aesthetics, and paralinguistics constitutes approximately 80% of all communication. If embodied communication

sophisticated. And much like linguistics, it is composed of structures, syntax, and semantics to express our joy and solidarity. What if those of us descended from enslaved people never really lost our languages? What if we translated words into new embodied dialogue?

0: Laughing in public.
1: Love it.
0: Who doesn't?
1: Right?
0: Yeah. It's like breathing.
1: Yes.
0: You talk about laughter levels.
1: Yes.
0: So if you were to laugh according to this never to do in public list, what might that sound like?
1: Like if I were to laugh right now?
0: The constrained version.
1: Ah, like what would constrained laughter sound like? Mm-hmm. It would sound like this. That would be my like white institutional laugh.
0: Oh boy.
1: And then there is the laugh that is reserved for special people who know me. You've heard the laugh.
0: I have.
1: You've heard the laugh.
0: I want you to share it.
1: It is a raucous, borderline vulgar, very soulful laugh. It comes from the depths of who I am.
0: Now I really want to make you laugh.
1: I don't know.
0: There you go. That's a shade of it.
1: Yeah, a little bit of it, right? Yeah. And sometimes it includes a little hand clap, right? Yeah. You know? Yeah.
0: I have to say, this is less about laughter and more about presence, but the very first time you and I met, I was supposed to interview you on stage, and my enduring memory of that evening was your insistence on a specific song to walk you on stage. And I wonder where that fit into. Maybe you could tell us what that song was and where that fits into your idea of Black public joy.
1: So it's Notorious B.I.G. I don't remember the exact track. Can I look up?
0: Yes, of course.
1: Okay, let me just, what's going on here?
0: Is that it?
1: That's it. Hypnotized. Yeah, there we go.
0: Big smile on your face.
1: Yeah, I love this track. Hold on for a second.
0: So, who was that?
1: So, Notorious B.I.G., the song is Hypnotized. And as a public housing kid, I'm always going to rep the block. And it doesn't matter how sort of intellectual the space is. I'm going to bring that history into the space. It's a form of pageantry for me. I love to dress up. I love makeup.

0: German.
1: Like a hood sermon. And some people embraced it, and others, you describe them as averting their gaze.
0: When I arrived at the venue, I quickly acknowledged my group of friends, expectantly huddled at the entrance. An event greeter led me away for red carpet interviews. When it was time for me to accept the award, the risk of going off script increased exponentially with each step I took toward the podium. As I looked out into the audience, filled with dignitaries and the professional elite, I felt compelled to recognize the people whose shoulders we all stood upon, who were almost always excluded from formal spaces of celebration. I said, "This award is for the domestic workers and the aunties without the luxury of leisure and privilege to dress up stush, the Jamaican term for bougie, in these rooms." My table of friends rose to their feet, egging me on. The sheer freedom I felt had me transitioning from my professional speaking style to 1980s hip-hop shout-outs. Shout out to the baby mamas, the public housing kids. This electrified dozens of guests in the room who moments before had been nestled at their assigned tables, helmed in by protocol and high-quality shapewear beneath their expensive sequin gowns. I beamed as they moved toward the stage in a chorus of amens and what felt like choreographed nods. As I left the stage, I wondered what many Black people and women who are truly themselves in public wonder. Was I a bit too much? My doubt was immediately disrupted by a lineup of guests who shared with me how seen and included my speech had made them feel. Back at my table, I jokingly admonished my friends for egging me on, and I was met with an unapologetic play-by-play of their favorite parts of my irreverent acceptance speech. Despite the overwhelmingly positive feedback, the little girl taught perfect performance could not help but consider how a handful of guests and organizers had averted eye contact. It was as though I'd betrayed the silent yet powerfully salient rules of the space. And worse, I'd done so on purpose.
1: Could you just, what was the tension in that moment for you?
0: I have lived a life across class. So in my adult life, I'm in spaces with people who are very upper middle class or upper middle class aspiring. And there's a way that they expect me to be in that space. And I'm constantly negotiating that. I certainly know how to perform in that space, but there's something in me that doesn't want to freaking do it. And I feel like as a 50-something-year-old woman, I get to finally show up how I want to show up. And so I think that's the tension. I think society generally has a tension with women who decide to show up as they are.
1: So you're not calling for zero prohibitions in how we behave in public. So where do we draw the line?
0: For me, it's less about drawing the line, and it's more about us defining what public space co-stewardship looks like together. So rather than a rule, it's about when I'm in this public space with you and other people, what is my responsibility, accountability, compassion that I owe you? And I think that when we think about it that way, it feels less restrictive and like less labor, and it becomes a project and a practice that we're working on together. And I think that co-stewardship is the answer.
1: So what does that look like? What's an example?
0: An example of that is it is acknowledging each other's humanity. It can be a nod, a smile. Growing up, when you took the subway, there was always a sign that you should make space for elders or pregnant women. We should be making space, seating space, sharing

0: space for each other every single day. When I leave my home, it should be my number one imperative to co-steward the joy of every single person I encounter in the day.
1: It sounds like it would come with a lot of work.
0: I think it's a practice. Having a society that works, one that is healthy and thriving and compassionate and unified, does require a little bit of labor and humility and consciousness. And we need to return to the practice of that.
1: But you must have a pet peeve behavior.
0: Oh, I have a million. I'm such a jerk. There's so many things I don't like. Let's get into it. So sometimes when people are like riding bikes and they have a ghetto blaster attached to the bike, I'm like, come on.
1: In the park, no less, right? Sometimes. Yeah.
0: Right? Yeah. You know, like there's that. Sometimes when I'm at my local coffee spot and like a group of, you know, 15 young people descend upon the spot.
1: You know,
0: and, and I can't even hear myself think.
1: Yeah.
0: You know? So of course, like something's annoying. Bad fashion annoys me. Like so many things.
1: There's a lot of bad fashion.
0: A lot of bad fashion, right? Yes. So many things annoy me, but I come back to, again, the practice.
1: How do you co-steward a space when you're that annoyed?
0: You understand that you are just a small part of this space. Far too often, we hear people talking about owning your city, or making your voice heard, or taking up space. Those people are like the worst people on the planet. I cannot handle those people. It's kind of like, hey, Linda, you're taking up too much space, right? Like, let's dial that back a little bit. Right. So I think so much of our popular sort of discourse encourages people to take up way more space than is healthy. And we have to realize that being together in public and shared space is sacred, is a privilege, and is community as a verb. And as someone who is like just made extroverted, sometimes I have to grapple with that and struggle with that. But I would rather struggle with that than the kind of polarization and discord that we are experiencing right now.
1: On a daily basis.
0: Yeah. Often mistakenly conflated with happiness, joy has a number of complex distinctions and dimensions. According to most researchers, happiness tends to be situational and momentary, while joy is a more enduring emotion. Others studying the theory and science of joy believe that it is more than an emotion. It is often described as a state of mind of consistent contentment with life, born out of resilience, gratitude, and a sense of belonging. I am convinced that the poetry of grasping and making joy into a life practice across the places and stages of our lives is at the core of creating consistent contentment. Consistent contentment would, as pointed out by experts, exist alongside challenging emotions. In a book of essays titled Inciting Joy, New York Times bestselling author Ross Gay affirms this contradiction. He asks, "What if joy and pain are fundamentally tangled up with one another?"
1: I was delighted, actually, to see that you had you quoted Ross Gay in your book.
0: Yes.
1: I had the pleasure of speaking with him, which was a real joy.
0: I love
1: about his
0: that.
1: Book, yeah, Inciting Joy. And his idea kind of about the coexistence of pain and joy. This was an idea that I found really compelling. And you quote him asking, "What if joy and pain are fundamentally tangled up with one another?" So I wanted to ask you, what does that mean for public joy or Black public joy?
0: For me, it's a really hopeful concept. So when I apply that to public spaces, What we know is that every single site is fraught. The displacement of indigenous peoples, extraction of forced labor of black people, exploited women's labor, migrant labor, inaccessibility of disabled people. Land is so layered with fraught histories. And so what that concept means to me is that despite the fact that history and place is profoundly imperfect, blood-soaked, complex, mm-hmm. we can still negotiate collective flourishing, that there is hope for all of us.
1: We spoke earlier of your mother's list of public space performance rules, all of which, as we described earlier, begin with the word never. If you were to write a counterpart list, not of prohibitions, but what people could allow themselves to express, Black public joy, what would be on that list?
0: I would begin with imagine. Imagine yourself walking down the street without wondering what people were thinking about you. Imagine yourself getting dressed to go out in public, not editing your wardrobe in a way that conforms to corporate grays and blues. Imagine yourself around a decision-making table, bringing the wisdom of your ancestors and humor. Imagine yourself in community with people who look like you while daring to be your individual, unique self without worrying about whether or not that was black enough or appropriately black. That would be the beginning of my list.
1: How would that change our world?
0: I think that when people show up as their whole selves, we are able to have better ideas, more authentic connections, and we're able to shape places and spaces that are more flexible and beautiful and reflective of all of us.
1: So imagine you and I are walking in a mall in Scarborough and you hear that tune that you heard back when you were 8 or something similar to it. I'm just curious how you would react now.
0: I'm most definitely singing a couple of lines and bobbing my head a little bit. Yeah, swagger.
1: I'd be right there with you.
0: Absolutely.
1: Jay Pitter, thank you so much for coming in and for sharing with us.
0: It's always a joy to be here, truly.
2: Jay Pitter's book is called Black Public Joy. This episode was produced by Greg Kelly. Special thanks to Penguin Random House for permission to use excerpts from the audiobook. Technical production, Emily Chiarvasio. Our web producer, Lisa Ayuso. Senior producer is Nikola Lukšić. The executive producer of Ideas is Greg Kelly, and I'm Nala Ayed.
1: I have a bonus question for you.
0: Okay.
1: We liked your explanation of the spontaneous hustle.
0: Once, on the last day of teaching a placemaking class at the University of Detroit Mercy School of Architecture and Community Development, I found myself in the hallway with a handful of students committed to teaching me the hustle. Apparently, the hustle is serious business in Detroit, and there are several variations. I'm not sure which one I was messing up that day, but I'll never forget how exuberant I felt when that university hallway transformed into a dance floor. I viscerally understand why many legacy Detroiters are so concerned about losing spaces that foster Black public joy.
1: So I wanted to ask you just about that spontaneous hustle experience where you felt exuberant learning the dance in a hallway, no less. Mm-hmm. I couldn't imagine myself. I think I would have been too embarrassed in that situation to actually take part. So why did you feel exuberant?
0: So first of all, I should have been embarrassed because I do not have African-American rhythm, to be clear. So I was messing up every single move. But I felt exuberant because of the laughter and the community around it and the fact that these folks wanted to let me into a particular, very specific expression of their public joy. And so it was more about the community building than the actual performance, because the performance was not it.
1: That's stage worthy. How often do you experience that kind of exuberance?
0: Often, because I really try to open myself up to it. And I think I invite it. I think people know that I'm down for shenanigans. And so there's something about me that sends that signal out, and I love it. And so people are often inviting me into expressions and spaces and laughter and stories where I feel that.

0: 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Watch Marco Arop, Femke Bol, Julian Alfred, Faith Kipyegon, and Carsten Warholm push their limits across 15 different events. 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
6: This is World Report. Good morning, I'm Martina Fitzgerald. This is a historic day for Canadian sports. This afternoon, Canada hosts a men's World Cup soccer match for the very first time. The national team takes to the pitch in Toronto to face Bosnia-Herzegovina. Millions of fans across the country will be watching to see if Canada can secure its first ever victory on soccer's biggest stage. The CBC's Thomas Dagla has our top story.
7: Are you ready, Toronto?
8: At the FIFA Fan Festival site in Toronto and in bars and living rooms across the country today, Canadians will be watching soccer history.
9: That finally, Canada is hosting the Cup, so we're excited to have it in our city.
10: We have an amazing team that's probably going to win this thing, but we'll see. That's just me.
8: The Canadian team has never played to a draw at the Men's World Cup, let alone scored a win.
11: The Canadians are going to show up and they're going to be loud. Hopefully they're going to push us for a good result.
8: Midfielder Stefan Eustachio may be soft-spoken off the pitch, but today he'll be battling as team captain.
11: We want to get a win. We know that Bosnia wants the same thing. It's going to be a very tough game.
8: In that lead role, Eustachio is replacing superstar Alfonso Davies, who's still recovering from a hamstring injury. Head coach Jesse Marsh says Davies underwent an MRI, and the results were encouraging.
12: I wish we had two more weeks so that Alfonso would really be back and all our guys would have a little bit more underneath them. But at the same time, man, we are ready to play some games.
8: After today's opener against Bosnia, the Canadians travel to Vancouver for two more matches with the hope of advancing to the next round for the first time ever. Thomas Dagle, CBC News, Toronto.
6: Prime Minister Mark Carney is beginning an important European diplomatic tour. He landed in Paris this morning for a meeting with French President Emmanuel Macron later today. The talks are a prelude to Monday's G7 summit, where leaders, including U.S. President Donald Trump, will confront brewing global trade tensions and international conflicts. The CBC's Kate McKenna has details from Paris.
13: The G7 is taking place at a critical time for the world, geopolitically, geostrategically.
14: Prime Minister Mark Carney says the stakes are high as he begins a trip to Europe where he'll meet other G7 leaders, including U.S. President Donald Trump.
13: Of course, we want to know his perspective. One always wants to know the perspective of the President of the United States.
14: But first, Carney will meet with French President Emmanuel Macron. Both are in Paris today. Carney says this meeting is about preparing for the summit on Monday. They're also set to discuss defense, trade, and artificial intelligence. Fenn Hampston is a professor of international affairs at Carleton University. He says the big issue looming is the U.S.-Israeli war in Iran.
15: The focus will be how to de-escalate this crisis, how to bring the parties back to the table. There's no question that Europe is being hit very hard by this crisis. It's not just American consumers who are paying more at the gas pump.
14: Canada, though, is also signaling plans to talk tariffs with the U.S. The U.S.-Canada Trade Minister Dominic LeBlanc plans to attend the G7. He says he'll be meeting with his U.S. counterpart while he's there. Kate McKenna, CBC News, Paris.
6: Ottawa could clamp down on imported goods tied to forced labor with a new bill expected as early as today. Foreign Affairs Minister Anita Anand says the legislation will target supply chains that exploit workers. It comes as Canada faces pressure to align its trade policies with Washington. The CBC's Janice McGregor joins us from Ottawa. Janice, it's already illegal to import goods made with forced labor. So what exactly will this new bill change?
16: Well, for starters, it's not clear that the current system is working. By its own reporting, the Canada Border Services Agency has intercepted and detained goods, but it's struggled to nail down proof of forced labor connections. It only prohibited a shipment twice in 5 years. Prime Minister Mark Carney yesterday admitted his government eliminated an office, the Ombudsman for Responsible Enterprise. That was meant to be a human rights watchdog, but in fact, it only conducted one investigation in 7 years. Canada may have strict standards, but it falls short on follow-through.
13: We've been less effective, once coming into government, at least in my view, in fully enforcing those, and some of that relates to how the responsibilities are structured legally. Some of it relates to resources.
16: Conservatives like Arnold Beerson pointed out in question period that while importers are supposed to document their supply chains, some aren't.
17: But the Liberals, contrary to the law, revised their directive and exempted a bunch of their corporate buddies from having to file this report. Now the U.S. is investigating Canada for not fighting forced labor and threatening us in the CUSMA talks.
16: The Trump administration cited forced labor risks as justification for slapping tariffs on Canada and 59 other countries. So we'll see if today's bill lines up with the American approach.
6: Yeah, Janice, the U.S. has been pushing hard on this. So do you think that maybe this move will give Canada leverage in wider trade talks?
16: That's the unsettling political question here, because despite Canada taking steps to placate U.S. concerns, the Trump administration's bully talk hasn't stopped. Yesterday, the minister responsible, Dominic Leblanc, said some of the issues they've resolved so far were in Canada's economic interest. In this case, stronger enforcement of forced labor laws will level the playing field for Canadian workers and businesses, too.
6: The CBC's Janice McGregor in Ottawa. Thank you, Janice.
16: You're welcome.
6: Renowned British artist David Hockney has died. He rose to fame in the 1960s, becoming a global art icon with his vibrant, shimmering paintings of Southern California swimming pools. Considered one of the most influential pop artists of his generation, Hockney's masterpieces would later command tens of millions of dollars at auction. His publicist confirmed Hockney died peacefully on Thursday. David Hockney was 88 years old. Iran is refuting Donald Trump's claim that Washington and Tehran have forged a peace deal. A spokesperson for Iran's foreign ministry calls reports of an agreement speculative, adding that nothing has been finalized. The U.S. president made his declaration last night, just hours after he called off planned airstrikes on Iran.
18: I don't know if you heard, but we ended the war with Iran today, and they have agreed never to have a nuclear weapon, something that we insisted on. That was the whole purpose. That was 95% of it. And they've done it in the most powerful way you can do it.
6: Trump says the two sides could sign the deal as early as this weekend. The United States Supreme Court has blocked an execution in Alabama using nitrogen gas. The high court voted 6-3 to reject a last-minute appeal from the state. Lower courts had already ruled that using nitrogen gas is unconstitutionally cruel. Inmate Jeffrey Lee was convicted of a double murder in 1998. The jury voted for a life sentence, but a judge overrode that decision and handed down the death penalty. Alabama banned judicial overrides in 2017, but the change was not retroactive. As we count down the last few hours before Canada's World Cup opener, we know that major sporting events like the FIFA World Cup bring massive crowds. Part of ensuring those fans go home happy is planning for all manner of health risks, everything from infectious illnesses to extreme heat. The CBC's Amina Zephyr reports on how public health officials in Toronto and Vancouver have been preparing behind the scenes.
19: We know we wanted to step up our surveillance a little bit more because we're going to be welcoming the world.
20: Dr. Michelle Murty is Toronto's Medical Officer of Health. While outbreaks are rare, this year's gathering comes at a tense time amid a growing Ebola outbreak in Central Africa. But Ebola isn't near the top of her list of threats.
19: We have never seen a case of Ebola in Toronto or in Canada. So we have a lot of other things in place.
0: Welcome to the Health Security Operations Center.
20: Rebecca Katz heads up a surveillance lab for host countries at Georgetown University in Washington. Katz says the most likely infectious disease threats spread through the air, like in coughs. For that, Katz and her team tap into disease surveillance data from wastewater.
0: Looks like it can pick up measles in wastewater 5 to 7 days before the first patient actually shows up in an emergency department. It's really powerful.
20: Dr. Murthy calls the heads up useful.
19: So we're looking for norovirus, measles infection, and mpox infection.
20: In Vancouver, public health teams are also on the lookout for foodborne illnesses. Dr. Mark Lecician serves as a medical officer of health at Vancouver Coastal Health.
21: We're also worried about non-communicable disease risks, things like heat, wildfire smoke. How will that impact the games?
20: Amina Zephyr, CBC News, Toronto.
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25: I could be so extreme.
26: You never understood the first thing about this.
27: Microsoft hit a new record high on Wall Street.
23: That's from a trailer for Inside Bill's Brain, a glowing Netflix series from a few years ago about Microsoft co-founder Bill Gates. Gates became famous as an unrelenting tech visionary and later built a reputation as a global health and climate philanthropist. But that reputation has started to fracture, largely because of one man, Jeffrey Epstein. The partial release of the Epstein files revealed extensive communication between Epstein and Gates, his foundation, and the people who worked for him. In his opening statement, he said that he, quote, never witnessed nor had any indication that Epstein was engaged in ongoing criminal conduct, unquote. And he was unequivocal that he has never victimized anyone. Emily Glazer is a Pulitzer Prize-winning enterprise reporter with the Wall Street Journal. She's been covering Gates and his connection with Epstein for years. Emily, thanks for joining us.
28: Thank you for having me.
23: So Bill Gates is obviously a household name. As I mentioned, he's had this reputation as a tech visionary and philanthropist. I don't think anyone would argue that he has accomplished really significant things, both with Microsoft, one of the world's biggest tech companies.
29: Our first big contract was in 1975.
28: And you were what, 20?
29: 21.
28: Yeah. Are you kind of half telling me, though, that you're not in it for the money?
29: I don't think anyone at the company is in it for the money. It's a much more exciting field than trying to measure exactly how much we're selling or how much it's worth. The creation of these programs is something you can sit down and see people enjoying and solving real problems.
23: And more recently with the Gates Foundation, one of the world's largest philanthropic organizations.
30: It's all about great primary health care, taking care of pregnant women, taking care of young kids, and adding great new tools. We're at a crossroads, and we're asking people to step up and remain committed to all of humanity, especially its children.
23: And some of this portrayal or the effort that's gone into his image, I take it, is a response to the reputation he had essentially before the Gates Foundation came to prominence.
28: Absolutely. So let's go back in time a little bit. Bill Gates co-founded Microsoft in the 70s. He became more of a household name in the 80s. And then in the 90s, he really became famously known when he took the stand for this big antitrust trial And he was defending Microsoft and was very combative and defensive. There were a lot of I do not recalls in there.
1: What were you thinking when you wrote this sentence?
29: I don't remember specifically writing the sentence.
1: Does that mean you can't answer what you were thinking when you wrote the sentence?
29: That's correct.
1: Okay. All right, so since that question is that you don't have an answer to, you don't have an answer to that question, let me put a different question.
29: No, I have an answer. The answer is I don't remember.
1: Okay.
28: It was kind of became this image of him as this monopolist. And his team, there are dozens of staff that handle his and his empire's communications. They have worked really hard over the years. You know, he was no longer CEO of Microsoft around 2000. Around that time, he and his wife, Melinda French Gates, started the Bill and Melinda Gates Foundation. And they really worked to trade that monopolist image of the past with Microsoft for someone who would then become more of a global philanthropist.
2: I've learned that success depends on knowing what works and bringing resources to the problem. We know what to do. The generosity we are asking for can save millions of lives. Someday in the future, all people, no matter where they are born, will be able to lead a healthy life.
28: You know, sweaters, Mr. Rogers-esque, calm, approachable. And that's what they have been working on for a number of years. And it brings us to like the Bill Gates that many of us now know more recently.
3: Yeah, and his reputation now has taken a real hit since the connections between him and Epstein have been made public. What do we know about how they met?
28: Well, we know now a lot more than we used to know. So first, I do want to say it has been known for several years that Bill Gates had ties to Jeffrey Epstein. What's changed in the last couple of months is just how deep those ties were, and that the things that Bill and his team had been saying for years were not the full truth. And like that has largely been exposed, as it has for a lot of other powerful people, where we now have all of these emails and documents that have been released by the Department of Justice starting late in 2025 and into this year. So what we now know is that Bill Gates and Jeffrey Epstein met in 2011. Bill Gates actually said in his opening statement to congressional members in early June, just recently, that he was introduced to Jeffrey Epstein, and these are his words, quote, through people I trusted in my professional and philanthropic work. We know that to be two of his longtime associates at the Gates Foundation, who both ended up working in his private office for a time, Boris Nikolich and Melanie Walker. And those were two of his closest confidants, and he worked with them for many years. And it turns out they also had extremely deep ties to Jeffrey Epstein.

0: just to go back a bit, in 2008, Epstein pleaded guilty to one count of soliciting prostitution and one count of soliciting prostitution from someone under the age of 18. And that date is notable because Gates started his relationship with Epstein, as you say, after that, not before.
1: Mm-hmm.
0: Gates hasn't been accused of any wrongdoing, and he has said that he wasn't aware of Epstein's illegal activities. But he did reportedly tell the Oversight Committee this week that he was aware of the 2008 conviction. How has he justified his choice to still connect with Epstein?
1: Well, he also has told the Gates Foundation employees in a town hall earlier this year that with Epstein, he was aware of some, quote, 18-month thing that had limited Epstein's travel, but that Bill Gates didn't properly check his background. And of course, he's profusely apologized for this now over and over again. Bill Gates has said time and again that his ties to Epstein were focused strictly on philanthropy. And that is how he has justified it so much over the years. He said that Epstein had a network of all of these extremely wealthy people and that they were trying to create this fund. It was a donor advised fund, sometimes known as a DAF, that would be philanthropic and it would be global. And they were going to work with JP Morgan and they were going to like do all of this great philanthropic work and raise all this money. So that was how it was justified publicly. What we know now from obviously these DOJ files, as well as a lot of reporting we've done, is that their ties went much deeper. Jeffrey Epstein traveled with and introduced Bill Gates to the head of the Nobel Peace Prize Committee. Jeffrey Epstein was involved in negotiations between Gates's employees and Gates himself when some of them exited in different ways, and Bill Gates posed for photos with Epstein and the women around him before or after some of their meetings. And those are photos where the women's faces have since been redacted. And there's a lot more as well, but it was not just philanthropy.
0: Building relationships with rich and powerful people was Epstein's MO, as we know, though he also regularly communicated with scientists, academics, and tech leaders. But Epstein seemed particularly focused on getting close with Gates. Do we know why or what was in this for Epstein, essentially?
1: I'm going to speculate for just a moment, and then I'm going to give you a better answer. You mentioned, you know, his interest in science and scientists and academics. And then also, of course, we know he was very interested in like the wealthy and powerful. And Bill Gates is both of those. So I feel like he hit this very sweet spot and was a unicorn in some ways, because Bill Gates, by definition, is like a technologist. He's an inventor, an innovator. He's entrepreneurial. He's also deeply interested in science and does all this work with the Gates Foundation to try to eradicate infectious diseases. And he, you know, over the years has founded a nuclear power company and he does climate investing work. So he's doing all this stuff that has some tie back into science in one way or another. At the end of the day, though, to truly answer your question, Jeffrey Epstein traded on Bill Gates's name and name dropped him all the time, because Bill Gates, in many ways, is like the pinnacle of the top. You know, he isn't a CEO anymore, but he's one of the world's wealthiest people. He's extremely powerful and influential. You know, for years, for decades, he could demand meetings with world leaders. And what I heard from my sources is that these world leaders would come to him on his schedule at his location. You know, that's usually not the case. And people really almost treated him like he was a world leader in himself. It's like he had this mini government of sorts. And I think that that was extremely appealing to someone like Jeffrey Epstein, who had regularly mentioned Gates in emails. We see this now, whether he was meeting with him or not. He just made it seem like they were very close and that he had access.
0: Earlier this week, some of your colleagues at the Wall Street Journal reported about a woman named Melanie Walker, who had worked at the Gates Foundation and who had close ties with both men. Can you tell me more about her and how she fits into all this?
1: Yes. So there are really two people that are the tie-in between Jeffrey Epstein and Bill Gates. One of them is this guy, Boris Nikolich, and the other is this woman, Melanie Walker. Both of them worked at the Gates Foundation for years, and both of them then spent time working at his private office, which is called Gates Ventures. Melanie Walker is the one that really goes far back with Jeffrey Epstein. He had been a mentor to her, had supported her, and advised her for nearly three decades. What my colleagues reported is that Melanie Walker has told several people that she met Jeffrey Epstein and Donald Trump at the Plaza Hotel in the early 1990s after she graduated with honors from the University of Texas. And in a 2018 email introducing a neurosurgeon to Epstein, she even wrote, quote, "I've known Jeffrey for 28 years and this isn't a joke. Donald Trump introduced us," end quote. And she, along with this guy, Boris Nikolich, helped ingratiate Jeffrey Epstein into Bill Gates's world after that 2008 conviction that you mentioned.
0: And in his opening statement to Congress, Gates said he cut off contact with Epstein in 2014, but was drawn back into a negotiation with him years later because of an employee. What's your read of that?
1: He's referring there, I believe, to Boris Nikolich. What's fascinating is that I've poured through these DOJ files, and you know, if you know to look for other people's names besides Bill Gates, you start to uncover this trove of fascinating information. And so back in late January, I believe it was January 30th, when the file DOJ released this batch of files that included all this information about Bill Gates and people close to him, it included a bunch of these emails and other documents where it shows that Jeffrey Epstein helped arrange for Bill Gates to invest in a biotech fund that was started by this guy, Boris Nikolich, one of Gates's longtime top advisors, and that he had also dangled allegations about Bill Gates's extramarital affairs when he was putting this deal together. And so this was back in 2013. This whole correspondence shows that Gates agreed to ultimately invest tens of millions of dollars into a venture with Boris Nikolich as he was leaving Bill Gates's private office, and that Epstein really inserted himself into those negotiations.
0: You also reported in February of this year that Gates revealed to staff at the Gates Foundation that he had participated in two affairs. Can you explain the significance of those revelations?
1: Absolutely. So Bill Gates has this town hall internally known within the Gates Foundation as BG Unplugged. It was a previously scheduled town hall, but it happened to be really interesting timing because it was just a couple of weeks after that batch of DOJ files were released that had a lot of information about Bill and other people close to him and Jeffrey Epstein. So a ton of employees are sitting in the atrium of the Gates Foundation Seattle headquarters. Sitting in the front row is Bill Gates's girlfriend, Paula Hurd, one of Bill's sisters, and Larry Cohen, the longtime CEO of Gates Ventures and Bill's right-hand man. And Gates, you know, is basically like bearing his soul and really getting personal with his employees. And he acknowledges, you know, right from the beginning, the chief communications officer of the Gates Foundation says they're going to be talking about Jeffrey Epstein and asks for context as to why Bill's name appears in the files. So he acknowledges these two affairs with Russian women that were referenced in Epstein's emails. And what I found to be very interesting from reporting on this and then talking to sources after is that we had been aware, we had actually, the Wall Street Journal reported on one of those affairs back in 2023. It was a Russian bridge player. And then we knew there were other women and we knew the number was more than two. And so it was like a little surprising that he was kind of bearing his soul and just mentioned two affairs. And some people familiar with the matter that I spoke with and that we later reported said when they had heard about his admission to staff, there was almost like shock and disbelief because it turns out in Bill Gates's divorce proceedings, there were allegations relating to more than 20 affairs that had come up.
0: Right. And there's also that Gates claims, if I understand correctly, that Epstein used his knowledge of his affairs along with what Gates calls, quote, many lies that he layered on top, unquote, to try to exert pressure on him. How does that claim line up with what we see in the Epstein documents?
1: Well, we know even back in 2023 that Epstein was trying to blackmail Bill Gates by making one of these affairs, the one with the Russian bridge player, public. And we can see through these emails that Epstein refers to the affairs on different occasions and certainly appears to threaten Bill Gates. So that does line up. And but Epstein absolutely leveraged these different relationships that he had with people. And he learned things about Bill Gates' personal life and then was trying to leverage them.

0: So following on the revelations of Gates' ties to Epstein, there's obviously been wider fallout, despite the fact that Gates has not been accused of any wrongdoing and he's made clear that he didn't know about Epstein's illegal activities. We've seen world leaders reportedly become more hesitant to be seen with Gates. Speaking engagements have been impacted, and some distance seems to have been put between him and Microsoft. How much has this association with Epstein damaged Gates' ability to operate as a philanthropist, as a public figure, as a power broker? And do you think that damage is still growing?
1: Well, this is so much of what I was looking into earlier this year. And what we exclusively reported is that he's actually been snubbed a number of times that were not known. So I want to travel back to February, and Bill was in India. Some of this became public at the time. He was in India to make this big keynote address at an India AI summit, had traveled across the world to get there. And there was this back and forth, basically, where his name suddenly wasn't appearing in certain keyword searches of attendees on the website and in local media reports. Indian government officials are saying that his participation is under review because of the Epstein ties. And then the Gates Foundation tweets like, Bill will still be participating. And then what we reported is that he was stationed at the Oberoi Hotel in New Delhi, kind of waiting to see if he would attend this dinner with Prime Minister Modi and French President Emmanuel Macron and other business leaders, and that the people who were going were part of the summit. And then ultimately he didn't go. And ultimately the Indian government officials told his team it was just too much of a distraction to have him there. And so he had to pull out, and pretty embarrassingly. We also report that this huge energy conference in Houston called CERAWeek, that the organizers had discussions with Bill's team about him giving a marquee speech. And that was in late March. And ultimately the organizers said, you know what, this just isn't a good time.
0: That was part of my conversation with Emily Glazer, a Pulitzer Prize-winning enterprise reporter with the Wall Street Journal. If you want to listen to the full episode, you can find Front Burner wherever you get your podcasts or on YouTube.

0: This is CBC News from Victoria. It's 5:30 right now. It's 10 degrees and mainly clear in Victoria, 12 and cloudy in Kelowna, 14 and mostly cloudy in Kamloops, and 6 degrees and mostly cloudy in Prince George. Good morning, I'm Liz MacArthur. Kids are getting ready for summer break, but food security advocates are worried about students who rely on school food programs. As Bisma Mughal reports, they say many will lose access to free meals during the school break.
1: Emily Ann King says food insecurity rates are the highest she has ever seen. She is the executive director of Backpack Buddies, a program that works to fill the weekend hunger gap for kids in BC. As schools shut and summer approaches, King says the pressure is building.
2: We worry about all of these children that have come to rely on our supports, and we do everything we can to continue access to our programming, but it is tricky.
1: She says as school support staff and teachers take the summer off, supporting kids gets more challenging. Tamara Soma with the Food Systems Lab at Simon Fraser University says while summer programs help, long-term solutions are needed.
3: The National Food Security Strategy is one step. We need to create more good food jobs. So it's not a story just about children, but it's a story about Canadian families that need to make ends meet.
1: Soma says more investment is needed to ensure summer programs can run all year round. Bisma Mughal, CBC News, Vancouver.
0: A BC Supreme Court judge has dismissed legal efforts to stop a controversial magnesium mine in the BC interior. The petition to stop the open pit mine near Rossland was filed by the Save Record Ridge Action Committee Society. The group argues the project should have been forced to pass an environmental assessment, but the province's environmental assessment office says the scope of the mine does not require a certificate to be used. The judge in the case agreed that the project did not meet the criteria for a certificate as laid out under provincial rules and dismissed the case. The company behind the project says it's pleased with the decision, but it still faces steep political opposition from local governments and residents in the region. And Save Record Ridge says it hopes to take the case to the BC Court of Appeal. The Premier is responding to calls for an independent investigation into the firing of Surrey Police Chief Norm Lipinski. David Eby says there's no evidence to suggest any wrongdoing.
4: The police board made the call to move away from Mr. Lipinski as chief to a new chief. To the best of our knowledge, they followed all the processes they were supposed to around the Police Act.
0: Former mayor and current mayoral candidate Doug McCallum is calling for an investigation, saying there are suggestions the Police Act may have been violated. It's not clear why Lipinski was let go earlier this month or how much money his severance could cost taxpayers. North Vancouver RCMP are reminding everyone to follow the rules when it comes to e-scooters. After a 12-year-old reportedly crashed into a VW Jetta late Wednesday afternoon in a residential neighborhood, resulting in their guardian being fined, RCMP spokesperson Mansour Sahak says the child suffered minor injuries and is now recovering. He says several violation tickets were issued, including a $109 fine to the child's guardian.
5: We're seeing kids as young as 12, 11, 10, riding these e-scooters, and they're not allowed under the regulations right now. You must be 16 or older to ride it.
0: Police are reminding everyone e-scooter regulations also include a maximum speed of 25 kilometers an hour, wearing a helmet, and not riding on sidewalks or crosswalks, except if a sign or traffic control device allows for it. And a new report by Metro Vancouver's Zero Waste Committee shows compostable organics are still the largest component in local landfills. It says organics now make up about 25% of the region's garbage, a slight increase from 2024. Janella Hamilton reports.
6: Despite a ban across the region, Metro Vancouver says compostable organics like food scraps and yard trimmings are still ending up in garbage dumps, while paper and plastics continue to climb.
7: There's more flexible plastic packaging in the marketplace.
6: Colleen McKee with Recycle BC says the upward trend is concerning, but not surprising.
7: When people are unsure of what to do with an item, rather than looking it up, they are more often in this latest round of research, sometimes throwing it in the garbage.
6: UBC professor Jiying Zhao studies behaviors around waste reduction and recycling. She agrees it comes down to convenience and awareness.
8: There's no punishment if we don't compost or recycle. So people are still not going to do it unless there's great incentive or motivation to do so.
6: Still, there is progress. Other banned items like plastic checkout bags and styrofoam cups and takeout containers are showing up less in the region's landfills. Janella Hamilton, CBC News, Vancouver.
0: It's 5:35, and that's the CBC News from Victoria.
9: Thank you, Liz, and good Friday morning to you. I'm Gregor Craigie in Victoria. This is CBC Radio 1.

0: Coming up this hour, the Friday Morning Business Digest. We'll hear more on SpaceX and the big IPO day coming up from Dan McGarvey in 15 minutes. But first, the good old soccer game. Canada opens its World Cup tournament against Bosnia-Herzegovina this afternoon. We'll hear from a fan from Bosnia in 2 minutes. It's 24 minutes to 6 o'clock now, 24 to 7 Mountain Time. And Liz, how is the weather shaping up across BC?
1: Well, for the North Coast, skies clearing this morning with a high near 15. For the Peace Region, a few showers this morning, followed by some partial clearing with a high to 18. For the Central Interior, mainly cloudy today with a risk of lightning this afternoon, the high to 19. For the Boundary and Kootenay regions, increasing cloudiness with a chance of showers and lightning this afternoon, the high to 23. For the Okanagan and Southern Interior, a mix of sun and cloud with a chance of isolated showers, windy with temperatures in the mid-20s. For Metro Vancouver and the Lower Mainland, sunny today with temperatures between 20 and 24 inland. And for Vancouver Island, the Southern Gulf Islands and the Sunshine Coast, sunny with light winds and highs in the low 20s.
0: Now, Sterling, how is it looking out there across BC right now?
2: Well, right now, just looking at Bella Bella, clear and 6 degrees Celsius, Cranbrook, mainly sunny and 9. Moving to Fort St. John, cloudy and 10. Kelowna right now, partly cloudy and 11. Mostly cloudy and 13 in Kamloops. Prince George, mostly cloudy and 5. Cloudy and 10 in Prince Rupert. And for the island, the Gulf Islands and Sunshine Coast, temperatures mostly around the 10 to 12 degree mark, but a little cooler in Port Alberni, where it's 6 degrees and 8 right now in Campbell River, Tofino, and Port Hardy. Mainly clear over the south and mid-island, but partly cloudy in Port Hardy.
0: And on the BC ferries, there's still space on the 6 o'clock sailing from Swartz Bay to Tsawwassen. It has 40% of the vehicle deck space free, as does the 6:15 from Departure Bay Nanaimo, and the 7:45 from Duke Point Nanaimo has 40% free as well. 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Well, have a listen to this.

0: Sounds from Sarajevo, where thousands gathered to celebrate Bosnia-Herzegovina clinching its 2026 FIFA World Cup spot. That happened back in March. The country plays its first match in Toronto against Canada today, which means soccer fans like Dino Osmanovic have to choose between rooting for their country of birth or their country of residence. Dino is originally from Bosnia, but currently resides here in Victoria. And he spoke with my colleague, Jason D'Souza.
1: Dino, good afternoon. Thank you so much for being here.
2: Good afternoon. Thank you for having me today here.
1: So the big question, I don't know if you're getting it from your friends or the community, but who are you supporting tomorrow?
2: Bosnia and Herzegovina. Of course.
1: Pretty easy decision, or did you feel like, you know, you have a little bit of Canadian allegiance?
2: My heart is with the Bosnia. My body is Canada.
1: What is this moment feel like? I mean, because exactly that, right? Because two of the countries that you support are playing each other in the biggest tournament of all.
2: I believe this will be a really emotional match. For everything, like, for me, is win, lose, draw, we will celebrate this game together. I just want a really good match, a friendly match, and I believe that will happen, you know. It's a tough decision, yeah, but again, my mother country is Bosnia, and I'm born and raised in Bosnia, and I'm in Canada last 5 years, but again, Canada is my second home. Yeah.
1: And of course, multiple teams can get out of the group. So hopefully they both get out of the group for you.
2: I hope so. Both of them, they go.
1: Yeah.
2: You know, but, you know, it will be hard.
1: What I love about the World Cup, you're a big soccer fan. I'm a huge soccer fan. So yeah. we could talk about the nitty gritty. But what I love about the World Cup is that people who aren't soccer fans start to watch the game and they pay attention. And the reason I bring that up is because folks might be unfamiliar with how Bosnia actually got into the World Cup, because it was very dramatic.
2: It is.
1: They needed to beat Italy to qualify. Tell us a little bit about that and what that moment was like for you.
2: Let's be honest, we didn't expect that. But before all this started, like, we knew that we will play against Italy. We knew it. It will be hard for us. Soon we play with Austria 1-1, you know, I thought we will play against Italy.
1: Yeah.
2: And when we get there, and we see all that news, Italy making fun from us, and we've been like, you know, we call that in Bosnia, you never hear this word, inat. That does mean we will do everything, but we will want this.
1: Yeah, and that's
2: what happened, actually. Like,
1: when they beat Italy.
2: Yeah.
1: What were you thinking? What were you feeling? What was that like for you?
2: I start crying, actually. I start crying because for us, football is not only sport. For us, that is identity, is nation, is our roots, because Bosnia is worldwide. And when football coming in that, borders is gone for us. We start to be connected. That is why for us Bosnians, football is really important, because we are everywhere. And that is connecting us, and that is our roots, that is our mother. And that is why.
1: So is football, is soccer the number one sport in Bosnia then?
2: Yes, it is. Okay. Yes, it is.
1: Yeah, and so with that said, what is your sense of how your home country, how are folks feeling about this World Cup?
2: Right now, like example, like June 12th, each school in Bosnia

0: really special for you.
1: Yes, it is. Like, it's so special, actually. And everybody asks me, oh, you're in Canada, you know, and you, my country, like, I can say that, that is my country, coming in a country which I live, actually, to play World Cup. And that, I believe that that will be so emotional, that game, for not only me, it's a lot of Bosnians in Canada, and for Canadians as well, that that match will be so beautiful, I believe it.
0: What's the Bosnian community like here on Vancouver Island?
1: Believe or not, I believe that there's only two Bosnian people.
0: Two Bosnian people?
1: I believe.
0: Oh, okay.
1: I believe.
0: Yeah, right.
1: Again, I'm wrong.
0: Yeah.
1: But I didn't meet the Bosnian people.
0: Yeah. So it's not a big community.
1: No. Yeah. Vancouver, Calgary, example, Toronto, there is the 50,000 at least, I believe, because it's huge communities. But I love it. Victoria, I'm part of this community.
0: Yeah. Well, tomorrow's your chance to see how many Bosnians are out there, because they'll be wearing the jerseys around town.
1: Actually, yeah. I hope so.
0: What's your plan? Where are you going to watch the game?
1: The game, me and my friends, we decide we will watch at home, you know, but after the game, we're going to the Philips tap room, and we will gather there, all of my friends, and it will be a lot of people, actually. We want to share our thoughts, and we want to celebrate. Win, lose, draw, is no matter. We just want a friendly game and all that to re-celebrate together. Because trust me, this is only one moment. This is one moment. Yeah. I don't believe this will ever happen again.
0: No, it's so unique. You're almost making me cheer for Bosnia. I got to cheer for Canada. You understand that.
1: Yeah.
0: But as I say, multiple teams can get through. So hopefully both teams get through. Last question I have for you, because, you know, we talk about our love for football, for soccer.
1: Yeah.
0: Unlike in hockey, where, you know, sometimes you just get the "Go Canucks, go!" kind of a boring chant.
1: Yeah.
0: Soccer, footy, the crowd has amazing chants for different countries.
1: Yes.
0: Is there one for Bosnia? And I wonder if you could say it for us.
1: You mean how we cheer?
0: Yeah. Like, if you were at the game with the Bosnian contingent, what would be the cheer we would hear?
1: It's on my language, actually.
0: I would love to hear it.
1: Yeah. And it's like,
0: you got to give it to me as though you're at the stadium right now.
1: Oh, that will be like, on English mean go dragons, and on my language is like idemos majevi, yeah, because we call ourselves dragons because our past we've been kingdom, and we had that dragon logos and all Lilith, and we keep that, and we call them dragons because that team is our dragon. Actually, is young generation, and we have Edin Džeko on the top of them. And let's be honest, I'm the kid who grew up in the war, and after that war, like, we made it. We made it. People, we see us. We are alive. Mm-hmm. And that is what I want to try to explain. That is why it's emotional. We are back.
0: It is such a pleasure to get the chance to speak with you today. I hope you enjoy yourself to the fullest, except for the final score. But I hope you enjoy. I hope you enjoy yourself, and thank you so much for doing this with us.
1: Thank you for having me here. Really, thank you.
2: Dino Osmanović is a Bosnian soccer fan living in Victoria. What about you? Where will you be watching the games when they kick off this afternoon? If you're in Victoria, by the way, you can watch them on the big screen in Market Square downtown. But many viewing opportunities around BC. It's 14 minutes before 6 now, 14 to 7 Mountain Time. The PNE Amphitheater in Vancouver, also known as the Freedom Mobile Arch, had its grand opening last Friday night. It's now ready to host a full slate of concerts throughout the rest of 2026, after the World Cup, that is. And coming up on August 6th, New York-based dance punk revival band LCD Sound System play the Arch. Here's one of their greatest hits. Daft Punk is playing in my

0: LCD Sound System with Daft Punk is playing at my house. They play the Freedom Mobile Arch in Vancouver on August 6th. It's 10 minutes to 6 o'clock now, 10 to 7 Mountain Time. This is CBC Radio 1 in British Columbia, and Dan McGarvey has the Friday Business Digest.
1: Good morning. The big day is finally here for SpaceX.
2: That's way different than most IPOs.
3: SpaceX is preparing what could become one of the largest IPOs in financial history.
4: Daniel, get us ready for SpaceX. Will $135 seem like a bargain, or will it seem crazy?
5: SpaceX targets a $1.77 trillion market value in the next...
1: As of today, investors can now buy and sell shares in Elon Musk's Texas-based company that plans to colonize Mars, mine asteroids, and put AI data centers in space. It's set to be the biggest ever public sale of shares and will make SpaceX one of the USA's top 10 largest listed firms. What makes this IPO a bit different is that a higher than usual amount of shares is being made available to individual investors as well as investment funds. It's expected to raise at least $75 billion and could make Elon Musk a trillionaire. Ontario's calling out two ticket reseller sites, it says, broke its new rules around ticket sales. The government's added SeatGeek and StubHub to its consumer beware list and says it's given the companies compliance orders, but it's not said yet which rules the companies are supposed to have broken. New ticket sales rules took effect this year, including a ban on reselling tickets above their original face value. Both companies say they've been complying with the law and have been working with the government. In other news, Dollarama's reporting higher profits and sales in the first quarter of the year. It shows Canadians are looking for more bargains and cheaper food items to combat the ever-increasing cost of living. Dollarama said the growth was driven by an increase in its total number of stores in Canada, higher comparable store sales, and The Reject Shop, an Australian discount store it took over last year. Retail analyst Bruce Winder says dollar stores doing well is just a sign of the times.
6: Dollarama's been doing well off and on for the last, call it, 15 to 20 years, because more Canadians are tightening their belt. You know, we've talked about sort of the K-shaped economy. This isn't something new. This is something that's been in play for a couple of decades at least now. So you're seeing more Canadians gravitate toward dollar stores as they can save money and stretch their money. And it's been a major trend, like I said, over the last, quarter of a century.
1: Winder says the quality of things you can buy in dollar stores has improved over the years to keep consumers coming back. And finally, as summer heats up and wedding season gets underway, there's some new data that shows worries about the rising cost of living are changing and influencing how Canadians approach major relationship decisions, including when to call it quits. BMO's Real Financial Progress Index shows nearly 2 in 5 divorced or separated Canadians say financial concerns kept them in a marriage longer than they wanted and also influenced the timing of their separation. 37% of divorced or separated Canadians say the financial cost of a divorce kept them in the marriage longer than they wanted. Nearly half of married Canadians say marriage is more of a financial commitment than an emotional one. And they say romance is dead. For CBC Radio, I'm Dan McGarvey.

0: Thank you, Dan. This is CBC Radio 1 in British Columbia, updating the overseas market numbers. The Nikkei in Tokyo up nearly 3% today, 1,802 points higher. The Hong Kong Hang Seng up nearly 2%, 468 points up on the day. The FTSE Index in London up 1%, 96 points higher. The Frankfurt DAX up 283, that's also 1% up on the day. Oil, West Texas Intermediate is down $2.34 a barrel at $85.37. Natural gas up a penny at $3.10. Gold up $99.40 an ounce at $4,213.40. Lumber is trading at $618 per thousand board feet. And the Canadian dollar is 71.5 cents U.S. Now, Sterling Afford has the marine weather forecast.
1: Well, Strait of Georgia, north of Nanaimo, wind northwest 15 to 20 knots, diminishing to northwest 10 to 15 this morning. Strait of Georgia, south of Nanaimo, wind northwest 15 to 20 knots, diminishing to northwest 5 to 15 this morning as well. Harrow Strait, wind light. Juan de Fuca Strait, central strait and east entrance, wind west 15 to 20 knots, diminishing to light this morning. Juan de Fuca Strait, west entrance, wind light this morning. Johnson Strait, strong wind warning in effect. Wind northwest 20 to 30 knots, diminishing to northwest 10 to 20 early this morning. Queen Charlotte Strait, wind northwest 15 to 20 knots. West Coast Vancouver Island north, wind northwest 20 to 30 knots today and tonight. West Coast Vancouver Island south, wind northwest 20 to 30 knots, except light near the coast south of Tofino today.
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0: Happy Friday morning. I'm Chris Walker in Kelowna. This is Daybreak on CBC Radio 1. Sonia LaRouche is here with our first look at our Friday news headlines. Good morning, Sonia.
1: Good morning, Chris. Officials in Vernon say farmers are making tough choices about water usage during a critical shortage. This as the region is under stage 3 restrictions that mandate a 70% cut off water use. And a controversial open pit mine near Rossland has passed a significant legal hurdle. A BC Supreme Court judge has ruled that the project does not have to go through an environmental certificate process. Those stories and more coming up at 6:30 Pacific time.
0: Thank you, Sonia. Sonia LaRouche back in 32 minutes with more local news on our program this morning. From A to B for a cause, we're kicking off a little summer series to hear what motivates people to run, walk, or ride for a cause. And this morning we'll hear from a Kelowna woman about her own fight with cancer and why she's hitting the road this weekend. That's in a couple of hours at 8:10 Pacific time. Also this morning, a conversation with gay elders as Pride winds down. A conversation with a longtime couple about why anti-gay rhetoric is ramping up. That conversation in an hour. And we'll hear your calls and emails about an interview that got some people cheering and other people jeering. All that and lots more this morning on Daybreak.

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1: Hello, Chris Walker.
0: Are we going to cheer your weather forecast?
1: You should.
0: All right.
1: And that beautiful sunrise. Did you see how gorgeous it was?
0: You know, I was on my way to work and I thought, I'm just going to keep going. It's so beautiful. I was like, I can just keep going.
1: And just gaze
0: and just enjoy the morning. It is a beautiful morning in the Okanagan Valley. The sunrise is mainly done now, so that fiery pink that we had on the horizon is all gone. But it's 13 degrees right now through the Okanagan Valley, top to bottom. A little cooler for the Kootenays, more like 8 or 9 in most areas. But all of us mainly clear.
1: Yeah, well, we've got some cloud in the East Kootenay and the Elk Valley, maybe even some rain, but that sunshine will return for the weekend. A bit cool around the East Kootenay today, 18 degrees. If you're here in the Okanagan, highs between 23 and 26.
0: The three of us will be back right after World Report. That is next.
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4: This is World Report. Good morning, I'm Martina Fitzgerald. Prime Minister Mark Carney is beginning an important European diplomatic tour. He landed in Paris this morning for a meeting with French President Emmanuel Macron. The talks are a prelude to Monday's G7 summit, where leaders, including U.S. President Donald Trump, will confront brewing global trade tensions and international conflicts. The CBC's Kate McKenna has details from Paris.
5: The G7 is taking place at a critical time for the world, geopolitically, geostrategically.
6: Prime Minister Mark Carney says the stakes are high as he begins a trip to Europe where he'll meet other G7 leaders, including U.S. President Donald Trump.
5: Of course, we want to know his perspective. One always wants to know the perspective of the President of the United States.
6: But first, Carney will meet with French President Emmanuel Macron. Both are in Paris today. Carney says this meeting is about preparing for the summit on Monday. They're also set to discuss defense, trade, and artificial intelligence. Fenn Hampston is a professor of international affairs at Carleton University. He says the big issue looming is the U.S.-Israeli war in Iran.
7: The focus will be how to de-escalate this crisis, how to bring the parties back to the table. There's no question that Europe is being hit very hard by this crisis. It's not just American consumers who are paying more at the gas pump.
6: Canada, though, is also signaling plans to talk tariffs with the U.S. The U.S.-Canada Trade Minister Dominic LeBlanc plans to attend the G7. He says he'll be meeting with his U.S. counterpart while he's there. Kate McKenna, CBC News, Paris.
4: Ottawa could clamp down on imported goods tied to forced labor, with a new bill expected as early as today. It comes as Canada faces pressure to align its trade policies with Washington. The CBC's Janice McGregor joins us from Ottawa. Janice, it's already illegal to import goods made with forced labor, so what will this new bill change?
8: Well, for starters, it's not clear that the current system is working. By its own reporting, the Canada Border Services Agency has intercepted and detained goods like solar panels, auto parts, textiles, frozen seafood, but it's struggled to nail down proof of forced labor connections. It only prohibited a shipment twice in 5 years of investigating. Prime Minister Mark Carney yesterday admitted his government eliminated an office, the Ombudsman for Responsible Enterprise. That was meant to be a human rights watchdog, but in fact, it only conducted one investigation in 7 years. Canada may have strict standards, but it falls short on follow-through.
5: We've been less effective, once coming into government, at least in my view, in fully enforcing those, and some of that relates to how the responsibilities are structured legally. Some of it relates to resources.
8: Conservatives like Arnold Beerson pointed out in Question Period that while importers are supposed to document their supply chains, some aren't.
9: But the Liberals, contrary to the law, revised their directive and exempted a bunch of their corporate buddies from having to file this report. Now the U.S. is investigating Canada for not fighting forced labor and threatening us in the CUSMA talks.
8: The Trump administration cited forced labor risks as justification for slapping tariffs on Canada and 59 other countries. In U.S. laws that target China, the onus is on importers to prove that shipments aren't linked to the abuse of Uyghurs or other minority groups. So we'll see if today's bill lines up with the American approach.
4: Yeah, Janice, the U.S. has been pushing hard on this. So do you think that maybe this move will give Canada leverage in wider trade talks?
8: That's the unsettling political question here, because despite Canada taking steps to placate U.S. concerns, the Trump administration's bully talk hasn't stopped. The Gordie Howe bridge isn't open. Tariffs haven't gone away. Yesterday, the minister responsible, Dominic Leblanc, said some of the issues they've resolved so far were in Canada's economic interest. In this case, stronger enforcement of forced labor laws will level the playing field for Canadian workers and businesses, too.
4: The CBC's Janice McGregor in Ottawa. Thank you, Janice.
8: You're welcome.
4: Canada's new national food security strategy promises to make groceries more affordable. Prime Minister Carney unveiled the multi-billion dollar plan on Thursday, saying it will address the high costs plaguing shoppers across the country. But some food economists warn there is very little in the way of immediate relief at the checkout. The CBC's Sam Sampson reports.
10: At this Calgary grocery store, some shoppers are already changing how they fill their carts because their dollar just doesn't go as far.
11: Everything's gone up because I'm a pensioner and you only get so much.
12: It's causing a lot of stress, especially as the kids, like, they're growing.
10: Prime Minister Mark Carney's new food strategy promises to ease those worries.
13: Because a country that can't feed itself or fuel itself or defend itself isn't truly sovereign.
10: The four main goals are increase grocery retail competition by funding more places for independent grocers to buy food, boost processing power in Canada so we don't have to rely on other countries to process goods, invest in greenhouses and vertical farming to grow fruits and veggies year-round, and cut red tape to get food on shelves faster.
14: The actual pace of action is glacial.
10: University of Saskatchewan Agriculture and Resource Economics Professor Stuart Smythe says the announcement recycles ideas Ottawa could have acted on years ago, and ultimately, they're focusing on long-term solutions.
14: I don't see anything in the strategy that's going to be able to have an effect on grocery prices in the next 6 months. And really, that's what a grocery strategy should, in part, try to achieve, is that balance between how do we address the short-term crisis, but also provide some incentives for longer-term investment.
10: Other food economists say the strategy will help fix an outdated supply chain system, but agree it won't slash prices at the checkout anytime soon. Sam Sampson, CBC News, Edmonton.
4: Renowned British artist David Hockney has died. He rose to fame in the 1960s, becoming a global art icon with his vibrant, shimmering paintings of Southern California swimming pools. Considered one of the most influential pop artists of his generation, Hockney's masterpieces would later command tens of millions of dollars at auction. His publicist confirmed Hockney died peacefully on Thursday. David Hockney was 88 years old. A somber bulletin on Thai state television announcing the death of Princess Bacha Rakariyapa. The 47-year-old has died after being in a coma for more than 3 years following a sudden illness. The princess was a Cornell-educated lawyer and a former UN Goodwill Ambassador who championed major reforms for female prisoners. Thailand is now entering a period of national mourning. Multiple women who are alleged victims in an AI deepfake investigation are pushing back against the Ottawa Police Service's claim of leading a trauma-informed investigation. The women say they feel dismissed, and they're calling on the Ottawa Police to provide more information about the case. Kayla Hounsell has been following the story closely and has the latest.
15: It was dismissive of the gravity.
16: She is 49 years old, from Ottawa, and an alleged victim in a deepfake investigation involving her real face in AI-generated scenes of rape and torture. Her identity is protected by a court-ordered publication ban.
10: CBC News has spoken with 14 women in Nova Scotia, Ontario, and Nunavut who say their faces were taken from social media photos and manipulated. Stephen Lowe is facing 79 charges, including harassment, uttering threats, and child sexual abuse and exploitation material. The allegations have not been proven in court. Some of the women say they're angry after the Ottawa Police Service issued a press release saying investigators launched a trauma-informed and victim-centered investigation.
15: I'd really like to know who informed them if they think they're trauma-informed.
10: Inspector Pascal Labine of the Ottawa Police Service says the victim is at the center of every investigative decision. He says the force's victim support unit provides safety planning, emotional support, and referrals to community resources. CBC News has spoken with several women who say they have not yet received any of these supports.
17: It's very unfortunate that their perspective. I will tell you that our standard is very geared towards that.
10: The Ottawa woman says to her, trauma-informed means ensuring victims feel secure, safe, and supported, and she doesn't feel any of those things. Kayla Hounsell, CBC News, Ottawa.
4: 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I'm Martina Fitzgerald. 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
0: Good morning. I'm Chris Walker. This is Daybreak on CBC Radio 1. Sonia LaRouche is here with local news headlines. Good morning, Sonia.
18: Good morning, Chris. Police in Nelson are warning residents to expect more outlaw motorcycle gang members in the city starting today. They say members from multiple clubs and chapters are expected in and around the community this weekend. And the 2026 FIFA Men's World Cup is now underway. And Canada will play its first match this afternoon in Toronto. Those stories and more coming up at 6:30 Pacific time.
0: Thank you, Sonia. Sonia LaRouche back in 20 minutes with more local news. Coming up in this first block of our program, the satirical Onion reported this morning that Donald Trump has ended the Iran war a record of 27 times. We'll dig into the truth of it next on Daybreak.
1: Thank goodness for the Onion.
0: Thank goodness for the Onion. Still going strong. Morning, morning, Allie.
1: Hi, Chris Walker.
0: Happy Friday.
1: It is finally here.
0: Yeah, we've got a nice looking weekend coming up. Lots of warm weather. Hot even.
1: You might have to wait till Sunday, but it's coming.
0: Right now, 13 degrees here in Kelowna, 14 in Penticton. Vernon is 11 degrees. All of us with mainly sunny skies. And clear skies all the way through, for the most part, all the way through the Kootenays and Columbias this morning. The cusp is 11. Revelstoke is 9. Nelson is 9. In Cranbrook, it's 10.
1: So I'll start in the East Kootenay. We've got a bit more cloud rolling in for your afternoon. So be ready for that. And then quite a bit of rain in the forecast if you're in the Elk Valley. So Fernie and Sparwood looks like 10 to 15 millimeters in the forecast. Your high there at about 14. Should get to 18 degrees in Kimberley and Cranbrook as we head further west. Starting out with some sunshine, but then we've got more cloud and possible thunderstorms moving in for the Boundary West Kootenay. Highs between 21 to 23. Revelstoke Golden, you've got highs between 20 and 22 with a bit more cloud than sun today. And then the Okanagan Valley, Shuswap, and Similkameen. Lovely forecast. We've got sun and cloud for most of the day and then a bit of wind for the afternoon. And expect highs between 23 and 26. Scanning the highways this Friday, Chris. No delays, no major ones or no new ones so far.
0: Thank you, Allie. 12 minutes after 6 o'clock Pacific time. Donald Trump says the U.S. and Iran are closer to a deal to end their war this morning. But Iran says this morning that reports of a treaty being signed on Sunday in Geneva are false. Trump had threatened massive strikes against Iran and then said he was canceling them. Paul Waldman is an author and columnist for MS Now and is in Washington, D.C. this morning. Paul, good morning.
19: Hi there.
0: So what happened overnight? What's the latest?
19: Well, the latest, as you say, is that we've been through the cycle many times before where Trump says that we're near an agreement and then the Iranian government says we aren't. But the draft that is apparently circulating, it would be a 60-day ceasefire during which time the Strait of Hormuz would be reopened and Iran would get some sanctions relief in return. Now, the Iranian state news agency has said that they are looking at it. And that it would also have to involve Lebanon and what's going on there, because as people may know, Iran insists that that Israel's attacks in Lebanon have to stop, but Israel has pretty ceaselessly been moving into southern Lebanon. So we're at another point where the American administration says that we're about to get an agreement, and the Iranian administration says, well, not so fast. And that's where we seem to be at the moment.
0: Why does the Trump administration want to wrap this up?
19: Well, you know, I think that Trump believed from the moment it began that it would be quick and easy. It would be something like Venezuela. And he, even to this day, I think if you look at the things that he says, retains the faith that force can be the determining factor. Because America has so many more weapons and is so much stronger, then that means that Iran should come crawling to us and give us everything we want and demand nothing in return. But that obviously is not how this has played out. I think in general, when he is negotiating, Trump always thinks that he should get everything and the person on the other side of the table should get nothing. What has transpired over the last 3 months has shown that Iran had more leverage than I think even they may have understood.
0: Huh.
19: That the closing of the Strait of Hormuz was something that was always hypothetical. But once it happened, we saw just how powerful a weapon that was. That it really plunged the whole world into an energy crisis. And now, apparently, the oil industry is saying that reserves are getting rapidly depleted, and we could be headed for, in the next month or two, an enormous spike in the price of oil of as much as 50%. And that would be economically catastrophic. So this is going to have to end with both sides giving something. And the question is really what is Trump going to be willing to give? And for him, a lot of it is going to be saving face and being able to declare victory.
0: Now, the countries have been trading, airstrikes and little skirmishes here and there, missiles firing off here and there. Why is that continuing, that sort of low-level military engagement?
19: Well, I think Iran wants to show that it's resilient. It wants to show that to its own population, to the other countries in the region, to the world. And so it can, send out these missiles and drones that may not do a lot of damage most of the time, but they do demonstrate that they're not, that they're still around. And, you'll see Trump saying, oh, we've destroyed their Air Force, we destroyed their Navy, they've got nothing left. So it's obviously important for him that people believe that, American military might has been so potent. And so it's important to the Iranians that they show that that's not really as true as he would have people believe. So that allows them to kind of continue things, even if they're not doing much actual physical damage. They're showing that they're still going to stick around and they can continue this as long as they want.
0: And domestically, what's your sense of how this situation is perceived in like white rural America, in the Trump heartland?
19: Well, there's a lot of discontent that's starting to bubble up, even in places where Trump was really dominant. What you're seeing now is that this war has been particularly hard on rural America, which is where Trump gets his most fervent support, because all of Trump's policies, really. The tariffs set off a trade war that has closed off foreign markets for American farmers. The war in Iran has spiked the price of diesel, which farmers rely on, and also the price of fertilizer. And so you're seeing now hints that in those places, people are starting to say, we voted for Trump because he said he was going to, give us an economic paradise, and we're getting exactly the opposite. And I think that it's one more way that that's causing the Republican Party to be really, really nervous. I would say even approaching panic about what is going to happen in the November midterm elections.
0: Okay, so there's motivation on all sides here. The G7 leader summit is next week in France. What do you expect will be the talk there with Trump about the Iran war?
19: Well, I'm sure that the leaders are going to be practically begging him to get this settled as quickly as possible, because after all, every country is affected by the energy crisis that the war touched off. The problem, though, is that, Trump doesn't really like any of those leaders. He has... is much more favorably inclined toward leaders like Vladimir Putin and Xi Jinping, And if the likes of Mark Carney and Keir Starmer and Emmanuel Macron ask him to do something, it may make him even less inclined to do it.
0: So
19: we'll have to see what comes out of that summit, but it's hard to be too optimistic.
0: Paul, great to talk to you as always. Thank you for joining us today.
19: My pleasure. Thanks a lot.
0: Bye-bye. That is Paul Waldman, who is an author and a columnist for MS Now. He was in Washington, D.C. this morning.

0: 20 minutes after 6 o'clock Pacific time. Over 1,000 grade 5 students gathered yesterday for the Kamloops-Thompson School District's annual powwow. Drumming and singing and dancing had a chance to learn more about Indigenous culture. The CBC's Tara Copeland dropped by.
1: What grade are you in?
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7: I'm in grade 5.
8: I'm in grade 5 as well. We're all grade 5s, I think.
9: Like, all the grade 5s are here. All the grade 5s from all over the district.
1: What brings you here today?
9: Field trip to the powwow.
10: A field trip to the powwow. 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
11: Welcome, everybody. You want to come on?
12: Right, Kukwaitap, Mike Bowden, Skakwes, to Pelktek, to Sequatmik. I'm the district principal for Indigenous Education for Kamloops-Thompson School District.
1: What brings you here today?
12: The powwow. It's actually a great day because we often talk about histories and truths, and this is really a day. A powwow is a day for celebration. This is our fifth year of doing it, and we want to cycle the grade fives through, so every student has an opportunity to experience a powwow. And many students probably have never been in community like this in a celebration fashion. So it's organizing. We have 1,000 plus students here today.
1: Why is an event like this important?
12: I could probably go on and on about it, but really it's about building relationships. We're in the Sequatmik territory, so it's about learning the place that we're in. It's about celebrating all the different cultures, which is really what powwow tradition is about, bringing together different communities to celebrate culture.
1: If you compare right now to early on in your career, did we have events like this back then, and how is it to see progress?
12: We've come a long way, not only with the relationship piece, but in what I see Indigenous youth and students being proud of who they are, being proud to wear their regalia and not be ashamed of that piece. So we've come a long way that way. And I think it's really pertinent even in the space that we're in right now and what's going on with, really partisan ideas and politics, that we celebrate coming together and we celebrate relationships instead.
5: When we were at school, they came to our gym and they were showing us like a little bit of the dances, and then that's how I know some of the dance moves. Before, they were like teaching us how to dance on the field, and me and I think my friends came up and we were practicing when they were showing us.
13: We have done this before in our school, and we are going to show all of them how we're gonna like express our spirit.
6: Well, we didn't really practice at school, so I kind of have no experience. I'm just kind of following the dancers.
1: Are you nervous?
5: No, because there's a lot of people that are doing it too that I don't feel nervous at all.
13: A little bit.
6: Not really, because everyone's there and also trying their best, so.
14: I actually didn't practice dancing,
6: but I think I can freestyle.
1: Have you danced yet?
14: No.
1: Are you nervous at all?
14: No.
1: How did you practice your moves?
14: You want to see them?
1: Sure.
14: Well, I got so far, but I've had better.
1: Was that actual powwow dance or break dancing?
14: Just whatever, I don't care. They said just dance however you want to keep up with the music.
15: It's great. A lot of dancing. Yeah, a lot of dancing, a lot of singing. I do theater, so this is, like, I like all of this in terms of all the dancing and singing.
16: I absolutely adore the regalia, and it's fun so far, and it's so fun and colorful and energetic.
1: Why are events like this important?
16: For traditions.
15: Traditions, history, and just like all the Indigenous cultures, because it means a lot to them.
17: Indigenous people can express themselves and like dance together.
0: Some sound from yesterday's annual Kamloops-Thompson School District powwow, thanks to the CBC's Tara Copeland for the tape.
18: Chris, I've got some music from Kelowna's Dan Tate. He's playing a show tonight at Redbird Brewing. Here's a song called Grim.

0: That is Dan Tate. The song is called Grim. You can see him tomorrow night at Redbird Brewing.
1: Thank you, Alia. Research shows that the average reporter or journalist spends between 5 and 8 seconds reading a press release before they decide whether it's worth keeping or discarding.
0: Interesting.
1: 5 to 8 seconds.
0: Okay.
1: And so we get a lot of press releases.
0: We do.
1: Obviously. And in the summertime, we get a lot of them about people doing exercise for charity.
0: Right. Like a run or...
1: In fact, we've got one already this morning.
0: We do.
1: It comes from the, the Brain Trust Canada.
0: Yeah.
1: Hello.
0: Hi, Brain Trust.
1: I hope you're doing well. I'm reaching out on behalf of Brain Trust Canada, et cetera, et cetera. They've partnered with a Kelowna-based kinesiologist to do a 24-hour ultra-marathon to raise awareness for people living with brain injuries.
0: Okay, great cause.
1: Great cause. Yeah. But there are lots and lots of these.
0: So people have no idea. Like so many.
1: Hundreds? I don't know. Dozens, anyway.
0: We often get them weekly, we'll say. Right?
1: Or more.
0: Yeah, depending on the season,
1: and
0: right?
1: And so what do you do with them? Like, do you know, they're all, like, nice people doing good things for nice people, but you can't put them all on the air.
0: No. And we have a big region. So,
1: yeah. So you've come up with a solution.
0: Well, we were, and it's not just my idea. Our producer, Christine, so we were all chatting about a possible story, and we were going back and forth, should we do it, should we not? We know these are wonderful, compelling stories. So guess what? We decided, let's try and get as many on as we can. And so we're calling it, what are we calling it, Chris? Is it Ride and Roll?
1: I think that's what it's called.
0: So we've got a story coming up at the end of the show.
1: Yeah, and so we're going to try to do it, what, every Friday?
0: Yeah.
1: Through the summer?
0: Yeah, and so we'd love to hear from you folks. So we just, originally we thought, we didn't want so many, but now we do. So email us.
1: We've done stories about people running, walking, rolling in wheelchairs, horseback riding.
0: Oh, I don't even remember that.
1: What else?
0: So many over the years.
1: Recumbent bike.
0: That's right.
1: Yeah. So get in touch.
0: Get in touch. Email us, daybreakcolona@cbc.ca, or you can give us your pitch on the telephone, 1-888-662-6628.
1: And Kate Studley with the Brain Trust Canada, maybe we'll be in touch.
0: We'll give you a shout.
1: Thank you for the press release. Ali, a quick look at our weather.
0: Yeah, so we've got sunshine across the Okanagan Valley, the Shuswap, and some Similkameen today, Chris. A bit of cloud rolling in for the afternoon. Temperatures ranging from about 23 to 26. As we head into the Kootenays, though, looks like you've got some rain around Fernie. Mainly cloudy skies in Cranbrook. Temperatures in those areas between 14 and 18 degrees today.
1: Thank you, Ali. In the next half hour, our film reviewer takes on Disclosure. Dun, dun, dun. It's 6:30 Pacific time.
2: This is CBC News. Good morning, I'm Sonia LaRouche. It's mostly cloudy in Sparwood and 7 degrees, mostly cloudy in Golden and 8 degrees. In the news this morning, officials in Vernon say farmers are making tough choices about water usage during a critical shortage. This as the region is under stage 3 restrictions that mandate a 70% cut of water use, even for the agricultural sector. Brady Strachan has more.
3: A lot of people are very concerned.
4: Fresh off meetings this week with Vernon farmers, David Sewell says the reality of the water crisis is settling in.
3: So at least we're able to move on to what can we do, where can we provide some flexibility, and how do we allocate it amongst the agricultural users to best effect.
4: Sewell is CAO of the North Okanagan Regional District. A dry winter and spring has left the district's two main water reservoirs critically low, forcing mandatory cuts to water use by 70%. He says some farmers are halting crop production and giving their water allowance to neighbors.
3: Try and best allocate the water, the scarce resource that we do have.
4: Meanwhile, Premier David Eby addressed the issue on Thursday during a caucus retreat in Kelowna.
5: We are going to have more of these challenges as a province. The weather is changing in the province.
4: He says his government is funding water conservation and storage programs and working with farmers in the region to help them through the current crisis. Brady Strachan, and CBC News Kelowna.
2: A controversial open pit mine near Rossland has passed a significant legal hurdle after a BC Supreme Court judge dismissed the case filed against the project. The Save Record Ridge Action Committee Society has argued the magnesium mine should have to go through an environmental certificate process. But the judge agreed with the province that the scope of the project does not meet the required threshold for such a review to take place. Save Record Ridge says it hopes to take the case to BC Court of Appeal. Premier David Eby has announced a $250 million investment in trades training in BC. He says the province is adding 5,000 training seats at colleges and elsewhere. Eby says the goal is to give youth a brighter future with new job opportunities.
5: We are putting $250 million into training for you so that you are able to take advantage of the opportunities that are showing up in this province. Opportunities that will pay you wages so that you can build a life here, so you can build a family here, and so you can have the opportunities that other generations have had in the past in British Columbia.
2: Eby made the announcement yesterday at Okanagan College in Kelowna. Police in Nelson are warning residents to expect more outlaw motorcycle gang members in the city starting today. As Amber Wong reports, police are asking people to keep an eye out for suspicious activity.
6: Nelson police posted on social media to warn people in the area about the risk of outlaw motorcycle gangs. They say more than 50 members from multiple clubs and chapters are expected in and around the community from Friday to Sunday.
7: So these are not just bike rides for fun. Behind the scenes, the story is completely different.
6: That's Sergeant Sabji Sanga. She works with Combined Forces Special Enforcement Unit, an anti-gang agency based in BC.
7: This is show off their power in the area.
6: She says outlaw motorcycle gangs are not the same as regular motorcycle clubs.
7: These groups are involved in criminal activities, which include drug trafficking. This includes firearm trafficking.
6: Singa says her unit is aware of this weekend's ride and will support local police as needed. But she says the presence of outlaw motorcycle gang members does not necessarily mean the public is at immediate risk. Nelson police are asking people to report suspicious or criminal activity. Amber Wong, CBC News, Cranbrook.
2: The president of the BC Women's Health Foundation says the goal of the Complex Menopause Clinic in Vancouver is to serve people with menopause all across BC. Callie Wesson says the clinic offers consultations both in person and online. There are also webinars to help women navigate and understand their symptoms to help them feel their best.
8: We also know that a lot of women in midlife will leave their career or, not take that promotion. So really making sure women feel their best during this period of their life is so important.
2: The clinic has been open for a year and has served more than 1,000 patients across BC. And lastly, the 2026 FIFA Men's World Cup is now underway, and Canada will play its first match this afternoon in Toronto. Yesterday, Mexico started the tournament with a 2-0 win over South Africa. And later last night, South Korea defeated the team from Czech Republic 2-1. Canada's match against Bosnia-Herzegovina gets underway just after noon today Pacific time. And that's a look at your CBC News for British Columbia.
1: Thank you, Sonia. Sonia LaRouche back in about an hour with more local news. You're listening to CBC Radio 1. I'm Chris Walker in Kelowna, along with Sonia and Ms. Ali Ramadan, who's got a look at our weather forecast in just a moment. Our panel On the Ledge is coming up in just about 10 minutes with Wolf Deppner, our old friend. He used to be in Summerland. Wolf is now a CP reporter in Victoria covering BC politics. And our own Katie DeRosa joins us. That's coming up in 10 minutes. First up, though, we have a film review. I'm really curious to hear about Disclosure, mm-hmm. the latest Spielberg flick. That's coming up in a moment. Ali has got a quick look at our weather.
0: Chris, I'll start in the East Kootenay and the Elk Valley. So a bit of cloud and rain. So the rain expected to hover right around Fernie, Sparwood into the Elk Valley. 10 to 15 millimeters in your forecast so far today. Temperatures staying right around 14 degrees. 18 if you're in Cranbrook and Kimberley. Might get some thunderstorms with those clouds that roll in by the afternoon. Boundary West Kootenay, we start out with some sunshine there, then more cloud and possible thunderstorms as well. A little warmer though, 21 to 23 degrees there. And then heading into Revelstoke and Golden, we have a bit more cloud than sun for you. Windy and risk of a thunderstorm for the afternoon. Your highs between 20 and 22 as we move into the Okanagan Valley, Shuswap, and Similkameen. We've got some wind in the afternoon, but mainly sunny skies with highs between 23 and 26 today, Chris.
1: 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Up next, Disclosure Day.
9: What did you steal?
10: Secrets. People have a right to know the truth.
11: The human race cannot accept what we know.
1: A little clip from Spielberg's highly anticipated Disclosure Day. It hits movies today. Film critic Jackson Weaver has already seen it and is here to spill the beans without revealing too much. Jackson, good morning.
12: Good morning.
1: So what is this movie about?
9: I think it's kind of a little bit evident from that poster, from that trailer, from that title, although I don't want to give away too much because this whole movie is about being confused until basically the last moment. But I can say it's about disclosing the supposed truth of alien visitation to Earth that has been hidden away from the public by the government. Now, the man who's trying to make that truth evident to the world is a Dr. Daniel Kellner, played by Josh O'Connor. And he is just one of a many, many different characters who are going through a bunch of different confusing things as the movie progresses. We also have a Noah Scanlon, played by Colin Firth, who very much does not want this information to get out. We have a Hugo character, played by Colman Domingo, almost this Morpheus-like guy who is pulling the strings from the background, also building a set on a soundstage for very confusing reasons. And then we have who I believe is really the main character of this film, Margaret Fairchild, played by Emily Blunt, who is a mild-mannered meteorologist about to go on the news one fine morning to tell all of the citizens of Kansas City what the weather is going to be like for that day when something very strange happens. Let's take a listen.
12: Good morning, Kansas City. Let's take a look at today. Today's
9: So unsettling alien noises emanating from her mouth. Everyone in that world is just as confused as you are right now. Let me assure you, this is a movie from Spielberg that is about withholding, about keeping things behind the veil until, as I mentioned, the very last moment, almost the very last line in this movie.
1: All right. How does this compare to other Spielberg films?
9: Yeah, I mean, as I mentioned, this is an odd storytelling technique, conceit for Spielberg, I think. Of course, master storytelling, done so much in the world of film in Hollywood. We have other alien movies, of course, by Spielberg. We have E.T., War of the Worlds, Close Encounters of the Third Kind. But this one is really more about investigating these grand ideas, these grand philosophical themes, the nature of truth, the true nature of humanity. Are we empathetic? Are we cruel? What does it mean for religion to operate in the modern day? What does it mean for religion to operate after ostensibly finding out that aliens exist? All of these kind of big ideas are what I think Spielberg is focusing on more than a story. Now, there is a story here, but even there, he is really trying to challenge himself, I believe, in how he reveals a story and how he tells a story. And if you've heard of the term in medias res, where you start in the middle of the action in that literary theory technique, that is taken to new heights in this film. We are dropped right into the middle of it. Almost everyone has already done almost all of the interesting things, not interesting things, but the important things that would bring them to where they are. And we're playing catch up, trying to figure out how they ended up where they are, trying to figure out what motivates them to do what they're doing, trying to figure out what connects all these disparate characters and disparate arcs. And as I mentioned, again, I can't emphasize this more, it really only comes together towards the end of the film and when these themes really coalesce and when the story itself really coalesces.
1: Well, if I spend too much time in a movie trying to figure things out, I get a little tired. And I rely on the director to bring it all together at the end. Like, does he do that?
9: That's a great question. And I think, like, there's no fault, there's no failure in this regard from Spielberg. He didn't try and do something and fall on his face. I really do think that he knew what he was doing. He knew what kind of challenging this would be for many audience members. And I struggle to connect with the film for that reason. I think that when you are performing this high wire act of storytelling, this withholding act, this inversion of how a story is doled out to an audience, you can do it. And it's very impressive when you do it successfully. But it also hides what makes characters matter to most of us. We don't necessarily really understand what is motivating Dr. Kellner, who he is as a person, what brought him to this place until the very end. And for that reason, you don't really see an arc. You don't see him change his motivations or his understanding of the world. And for that reason, you don't really build an emotional connection in the same way. And at the same time, these grand themes, I think, are introduced in a way that's at cross purposes with what makes Spielberg great. He is a fantastic director, a fantastic visual storyteller. He's able to make almost kitchen sink dramas out of high concept, huge ideas. Everyone feels real and lived in. This film was written by a longtime Spielberg collaborator, David Koepp, who wrote Jurassic Park, who wrote War of the Worlds, who wrote Indiana Jones, who's a fantastic screenwriter. But I don't think his talents are really well served by this esoteric, odd, Socratic-esque film, which makes the dialogue really flat, really jejune, amateurish almost, and I don't really find a way to connect to the movie beyond that. So for me, I struggled in those regards, but Spielberg is still hitting it out of the park when it comes to his plotting, specific scenes, when it comes to his visual storytelling, the, you know, light and shadow, the framing, the camera movement, and the awe-inspiring aesthetics and feeling of this film are all very much there.
1: Okay, so, but is it worth watching?
9: Yeah, I mean, I will say, I, again, struggled with this, but I'm somebody who really is all about, you know, the writing, the actual plotting from beginning to end. I'm the

0: I doubt it's going to be everyone's favorite Spielberg. That's what I'll say.
1: First time I've ever heard the word jejune in a film review on CBC. Jackson, well done.
0: Thank you so much.
1: Thanks very much for this. Bye-bye.
2: No worries.
1: That's a $10 word right there. Jackson Weaver is a reporter and film critic for CBC's entertainment news team.

0: 6:44 Pacific time. This is CBC Radio 1. Lots to talk about today with our panel on the ledge, from the federal government's digital safety bill to Premier David Eby's low popularity rating. And to take us through it all, we're joined by our panelists. Wolfgang Deppner covers the legislature for the Canadian Press. Katie DeRosa is CBC News' legislative reporter. And they're both on the line with us this morning. Wolf and Katie, good morning.
1: Good morning. How are you?
2: Good morning, Chris.
0: Very well, thanks. So Wolf, Ottawa's introduced its new digital safety bill to regulate social media use among young people. What's the big takeaway here?
1: Yeah, so Canada first considered such legislation back in 2021 and now joins a growing list of Western and non-Western countries who want to screen out harmful content on social media for kids under the age of 16 by establishing age verification. But the legislation comes with caveats. Social media platforms, except for those who are X-rated, can escape the proposed prohibitions if they can prove that their products are safe. This approach differs a little bit from Australia, whose legislation is more restrictive with fewer exceptions. But I also see that government has given itself some room to make adjustments. As a parent, I generally favor measures that make it more difficult for online predators to exploit youth, sometimes with deadly, irreversible consequences. I draw your attention to the case of 12-year-old Prince George boy, Carson Cleland, who committed suicide after falling victim to online sextortion. And I also draw your attention to recent warnings from police about groups in the so-called The Calm Network. But restrictions on social media will be balanced with other interests, including free speech, police resources, and trade negotiations with the U.S. The Canadian legislation will also take some time to implement. Mark Miller, who is the federal minister responsible for the file, has said it could take up to 18 months to set up the Digital Safety Commission overseeing the regulation, which many of which still need to be worked out. And legislation is only effective if it is enforced. Bottom line, this long overdue legislation strikes me as necessary, but insufficient for now.
0: Katie, not everything BC wanted was in this bill. What's missing, according to the BC government?
2: Yeah, so the Premier David Eby talked about this yesterday. The bill creates new rules for AI chatbots, including, the obligation for AI companies to reduce the risk of harmful content being generated by their services. But they're not required, the companies are not required to report any violent interactions to police. Now, Eby had called for this following the horrific Tumblr Ridge shooting, where there was evidence that the shooter had posted on ChatGPT about gun violence well before the actual incident. And employees from the company brought this up the higher up the chain to say, well, should we bring this to the police? And they decided not to. That is now the subject of a class action lawsuit against OpenAI. And Sam Altman has made a apology to the community. But, the premier said that basically this is a huge loophole that needs to be closed. He was echoing some of the cases that Wolf mentioned, and he said that what we are seeing with social media companies is that they use the promise of privacy as a get out of jail free card when it comes to flagging concerning behavior, and that is the same with AI companies. And by doing that, they put profit ahead of kids' safety. So, still a lot of things that BC wanted not in this bill.
0: Wolf, the World Cup, of course, kicked off yesterday. Are British Columbians feeling the excitement even as the cost and uncertain economic benefits loom large?
1: Yeah, so the short answer is no. A new poll from Angus Reid says 72% of those surveyed do not think that the costs of co-hosting the World Cup are worth it, while final costs

0: won't be available until after the final whistle. Current cost estimates of up to 729 million strike many as too high, given the sacrifices which they have to make, such as having limited access to the area around BC Place and other security measures. Vancouver security's costs are also significantly higher than those of Toronto. More importantly, this polling points to other problems. One, the public is skeptical about government predictions that the event will generate $1 billion in additional GDP. British Columbians see the price tag for the World Cup now, and research raises serious questions about whether they'll ever see the level of economic growth the government has promised in the future. Second, large-scale events rarely coming on budget. And third, outside the International Olympic Committee and the Trump administration, it's hard to think of an organization other than FIFA that has a worse reputation when it comes to corruption and grift. So all of these factors have stained a beautiful game. Count me in among the fans who will watch, but like many fans, I'll need an extra helping of cognitive dissonance to enjoy myself.
1: Katie, the NDP was in Kelowna this week for a caucus retreat. Premier David Eby, a new poll shows his popularity is low and dropping, down 6% to 31% approval rate. That's not good. What does that mean for Eby's leadership?
2: Yeah, it's definitely the lowest level of support that he's had from, you know, people surveyed since he became premier in 2022. It's down 22 points from his peak approval rating in March of last year. And just to remind you, March of last year was when, you know, the BC and Canada were facing the tariff threat from Donald Trump, and Eby was coming out quite strong against Trump, against these tariffs. He had a press conference with the Canada flag unfurled in the background, and then things have just tanked since then. He is basically Canada's second least popular premier, second only to Ontario Premier Doug Ford. At the caucus retreat, our colleague Brady asked Eby about these results, and he kind of laughed it off. He says sometimes it's not bad to be second, but he also acknowledged that it's been a tough few months for the NDP. Some of the issues include his changing position on the Declaration on the Rights of Indigenous Peoples Act, and there's still concerns over healthcare and affordability after 9 years of the NDP being in power. And all this compounds as Eby faces a new political opponent in BC Conservative leader Carolyn Findlay. There was quite a jazzy attack ad that came out this week that basically blamed Eby for the failed drug decriminalization experiment, for failing to protect private property rights, and basically calling him the extremist, because the NDP is called Carolyn Findlay extreme. So definitely they're using this poll as their platform for their attacks.
1: Yeah, and Wolf, those polls show that the BC Conservatives have caught up, or have in some cases surpassed, the NDP under Carolyn Findlay. I mean, that's obviously very new, but could the opposition leader ride that bump into the next election?
0: Yeah, so a Leger poll last week had the Conservatives at 41%, the NDP at 41%. A research poll this week had both parties at 42%. As you say, both polls came out after Carolyn Findlay won her party's leadership, and as Katie points out, amidst Premier Eby's declining popularity. I read these polls in several ways. First, the NDP remains competitive despite Eby, and despite some of the obvious metrics of governance, such as a record-setting deficit and other issues in areas like healthcare. Second, Findlay remains an unfamiliar figure, a blank canvas, if you will, that allows her to be a figure onto which people can cast their projections. Third, and this speaks to the core of your question, Findlay remains definable. As Katie pointed out, the NDP is trying to paint her with the broad brush of being a Trump acolyte whose social conservatism does not fit BC. And as Katie points out, the Conservatives have pushed back by describing certain NDP policies as extremist. Naturally, both parties play to different audiences. New Democrats want to shore up core constituencies, while Conservatives do not need to worry about their base. They want to reach non-voters or voters who don't really pay attention to politics until an election comes around. In many ways, what we're seeing now from the Conservatives are defensive moves with which they try to prevent the NDP from seizing the narrative about who Findlay is.
1: Katie and Wolf, we have to leave it there. Thank you very much for joining us this morning. Have a good weekend.
2: Thanks, Chris.
0: Thank you.
1: Bye-bye. Our panel on The Ledge, Wolfgang Deppner covers the legislature for the Canadian Press. Katie DeRosa does the same for the CBC. It's 6:53 Pacific time. Hey, that's your cue. It's time for Mind Breakers.
3: Frankly, my dear, I don't give a damn.
4: Oh. I could have been a contender. I could have been somebody.
1: This week on Mind Breakers, it's deceptively difficult. All we're doing is we're playing you a little clip from a movie. The clips are between 3 and 10 seconds long, and all you need to do is tell us the name of the movie. This is proving to be harder than we thought. Lots of people know who was in the movie. They know the movie in their head, but under the pressure of being on the air, they can't conjure up the name. Let's see what we can do this morning. We have a prize to give away, of course, today being Friday. Let's go to caller number one. Good morning.
5: Good morning, Chris.
1: Who's calling, please?
5: Phaedra from Salmon Arm.
1: Hi, Phaedra. How are you?
5: I'm good, thanks.
1: Good. You ready to go?
5: I think so.
1: Okay. Phaedra, what movie is this from?
6: I want the truth! You can't handle the truth!
5: A Few Good Men. Tom Cruise.
1: And?
5: Jack Nicholson. Jack
1: Nicholson. You want to do, we have two more questions. You want to get these two for a quick instant prize?
5: I'm going to try.
1: All right, here we go. Clip number two, Phaedra. What movie is this from?
7: Hakuna Matata, what a wonderful phrase.
5: Lion King.
1: The Lion King, so far so good. We've got only one more, so you can do it with, if you can answer this correctly. Phaedra, what movie is this from?
8: Waiter, there is too much pepper on my paprikash, but I would be proud to partake of your pecan pie.
1: Phaedra, are you still there?
5: I am.
1: And? You're not Googling it, I hope, are you right now?
5: No, God, no. I actually don't know what it is.
1: That is the scene inside, I think it's in a museum in New York City, from When Harry Met Sally.
5: Oh.
1: When Harry Met Sally. I think it was the first time that Harry actually asked Sally out on a date. Well, Phaedra, you almost did it. That was pretty well done. Your name is still in the hat, so your hopes are still alive. Let's see what we can do.
9: Good job, Phaedra. Okay, here we go. Oh, I'm slipping here.
1: Pecan pie.
9: We've got Dave Johansson in Peachland.
1: Phaedra, thank you for the call. Dave Johansson in Peachland, you've won yourself a Daybreak mug, and we'll have, I think we're doing World Cup countries.
9: Yeah, that should be fun.
1: Next week.
9: And don't worry, if you're not a huge fan, we'll make sure we've got tips.
1: You don't need to know soccer. that will be next week, and we'll give a prize again a week from today. Thanks to everybody who gave us a call. Sonia LaRouche is here with local news headlines. Good morning, Sonia.
10: Good morning, Chris. A controversial open pit mine near Rossland has passed a significant legal hurdle after a BC Supreme Court judge dismissed the case filed against the project. And summer break is fast approaching for students, but people who advocate for food security say it can be a difficult time for students who rely on food programs. Those stories and more coming up at 7:30 Pacific time.
1: Thank you, Sonia. Sonia LaRouche will be back in about 33 minutes with more local news. Coming up in the next half hour of this program, really interesting conversation with Bonnie Shepherd and Sue Harper, who first met in 1978, both married, and then they fell in love, and they got divorced, and then they got married. So they've been together for years and years, two women of a certain age, reflecting on what it's like for them who lived through the ostracizing years, through the AIDS crisis, and what it's like for them to now see slurs against 2SLGBTQ plus people on social media and in the world. It's a really interesting conversation, I think, in the next half hour. So I hope you can stay tuned for that. That's coming up right after World Report. Allie has got a quick look at our weather forecast. We've got a partly cloudy sky, an increasingly cloudy sky right now in the Okanagan Valley. It is 13 degrees here. Mainly clear still in Penticton at 14. In Salmon Arm, it's 13. Revelstoke this morning, is 9, mainly clear right through the Kootenays. Castlegar is 12 degrees. Creston is 11. Cranbrook is mainly sunny and 10.
9: And Chris, I really like this forecast because it's easing us into the heat. So we've got relatively cool temperatures, especially if you're spending your day around the Elk Valley and the East Kootenay. The Elk Valley, you've got some rain coming your way again, 10 to 15 millimeters for you and a high of about 14. It gets to about 18 in Cranbrook and Kimberley with a chance of thunderstorms there. But tomorrow, Sunday, sunshine returns. Temperatures warm up into the mid to high 20s by Sunday. And as we head into the boundary in the West Kootenay, we start out with some sunshine there and expect more cloud by the afternoon. Highs will get to about 21 to 23, but then by Sunday it climbs all the way to 31 degrees. So enjoy the cool while it's here. Revelstoke Golden up to about 20 to 22 degrees under some cloudy skies by the afternoon. Here in the Okanagan Valley into the Shuswap and Similkameen, we've got some sun and cloud, wind picking up for the afternoon. Highs between 23 and 26, gets to about 31, 32 degrees by Sunday, Chris.
1: Thank you, Alia. Now I hope we're all cheering for Canada first in the World Cup.
9: Yes.
1: Yes, one of the fun things about the World Cup is that you get to pick second and third tier teams.
9: Yeah.
1: And a lot of people go back into their heritage. Is Syria in
9: Syria
1: the World Cup?
9: Is not, but Iraq is.
1: Iraq is.
9: And Jordan,
1: close.
9: I believe,
1: Jordan,
9: as well,
1: right.
9: And Turkey. So that's exciting.
1: Okay.
9: Yeah.
1: Finland? No.
9: No.
1: No, I have got.
9: What about you?
1: Well,
9: Scotland?
1: I don't know. Scotland.
9: Yeah.
1: Scotland is in there.
9: We've got
1: England
9: some Scottish
1: is in there.
9: In my family, too. So.
1: So we're going to talk with a Scottish fan in the next hour of this program. That ought to be fun. That's coming up after World Report. It's 7 o'clock Pacific time. The news is next.
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14: This is World Report. Good morning, I'm Martina Fitzgerald. This is a historic day for Canadian sports. This afternoon, Canada hosts a men's World Cup soccer match for the very first time. The national team takes to the pitch in Toronto to face Bosnia-Herzegovina. Millions of fans across the country will be watching to see if Canada can secure its first ever victory on soccer's biggest stage. The CBC's Thomas Degla has our top story.
15: Are you ready, Toronto? At the FIFA Fan Festival site in Toronto and in bars and living rooms across the country today, Canadians will be watching soccer history.
16: That finally, Canada is hosting the Cup, so we're excited to have it in our city.
17: We have an amazing team that's probably going to win this thing, but we'll see. That's just me.
15: The Canadian team has never played to a draw at the Men's World Cup, let alone scored a win.
18: The Canadians are going to show up and they're going to be loud. Hopefully they're going to push us for a good result.
15: Midfielder Stefan Eustachio may be soft-spoken off the pitch, but today he'll be battling as team captain.
18: We want to get a win. We know that Bosnia wants the same thing. It's going to be a very tough game.
15: In that lead role, Eustachio is replacing superstar Alfonso Davies, who's still recovering from a hamstring injury. Head coach Jesse Marsh says Davies underwent an MRI, and the results were encouraging.
19: I wish we had two more weeks so that Alfonso would really be back and all our guys would have a little bit more underneath them. But at the same time, man, we are ready to play some games.
15: After today's opener against Bosnia, the Canadians travel to Vancouver for two more matches with the hope of advancing to the next round for the first time ever. Thomas Dagg, CBC News, Toronto.
14: Ottawa could clamp down on imported goods tied to forced labor with a new bill expected as early as today. It comes as Canada faces pressure to align its trade policies with Washington. The CBC's Janice McGregor joins us from Ottawa. Janice, it's already illegal to import goods made with forced labor. So what will this new bill change?
20: Well, for starters, it's not clear that the current system is working. By its own reporting, the Canada Border Services Agency has intercepted and detained goods, but it's struggled to nail down proof of forced labor connections. It only prohibited a shipment twice in 5 years. Prime Minister Mark Carney yesterday admitted his government eliminated an office, the Ombudsman for Responsible Enterprise. That was meant to be a human rights watchdog, but in fact, it only conducted one investigation in 7 years. Canada may have strict standards, but it falls short on follow-through.
2: We've been less effective once coming into government, at least in my view, in fully enforcing those. And some of that relates to how the responsibilities are structured legally. Some of it relates to resources.
20: Conservatives like Arnold Beerson pointed out in question period that while importers are supposed to document their supply chains, some aren't.
21: But the Liberals, contrary to the law, revised their directive and exempted a bunch of their corporate buddies from having to file this report. Now the U.S. is investigating Canada for not fighting forced labor and threatening us in the CUSMA talks.
20: The Trump administration cited forced labor risks as justification for slapping tariffs on Canada and 59 other countries. So we'll see if today's bill lines up with the American approach.
14: Yeah, Janice, the U.S. has been pushing hard on this. So do you think that maybe this move will give Canada leverage in wider trade talks?
20: That's the unsettling political question here, because despite Canada taking steps to placate U.S. concerns, the Trump administration's bully talk hasn't stopped. Yesterday, the minister responsible, Dominic Leblanc, said some of the issues they've resolved so far were in Canada's economic interest. In this case, stronger enforcement of forced labor laws will level the playing field for Canadian workers and businesses, too.
14: The CBC's Janice McGregor in Ottawa. Thank you, Janice.
20: You're welcome.
14: The United States Supreme Court has blocked an execution in Alabama using nitrogen gas. The High Court voted 6-3 to reject a last-minute appeal from the state. Lower courts had already ruled that using nitrogen gas is unconstitutionally cruel. Inmate Jeffrey Lee was convicted of a double murder in 1998. The jury voted for a life sentence, but a judge overrode that decision and handed down the death penalty. Alabama banned judicial overrides in 2017, but the change was not retroactive. The world has lost one of the most influential and recognizable figures in contemporary art. British painter David Hockney died peacefully at his home in London. He was 88. Renowned for his bold, joyful use of color, Hockney captured the global imagination with his iconic 1960s paintings of California swimming pools. The CBC's Anna Cunningham looks back at his life and his work.
22: David Hockney's career spanned more than seven decades.
23: Colour is a joyful thing.
22: He was the art world's contemporary master of brilliant and bold colours. In the 1960s, he sought joy in a carefree California, capturing its suntanned bodies and shimmering swimming pools.
23: I'm interested in ways of looking.
22: The auction house Christie's once said Hockney's art was carefully composed, sexy and meticulously delineated. One of his most renowned works, A Bigger Splash, depicts a moment in a Californian swimming pool.
23: The perversity of painting something that lasts for 1 second, but it took me 7 days' work to paint the splash itself.
22: In 2018, his work broke auction records for a living artist. Portrait of an Artist, Pool with Two Figures, sold at Christie's in New York for just over $90 million. 2 years ago, one of his paintings was up for auction again in New York. Canadian Max Carter, vice chairman of 20th and 21st century art at Christie's, said at the time it was a significant moment.
24: If you're looking for the best works of art today, you look no further than this.
22: Originally from Yorkshire, in the 90s, Hockney returned to paint the lush English countryside of his childhood. Later, he used iPads to create. His work stretched from portraits to landscapes and pop art.
23: I think if you look at the world, it's very beautiful.
22: Anna Cunningham, CBC News, London.
14: As we count down the last few hours before Canada's World Cup opener, we know that major sporting events like the FIFA World Cup bring massive crowds. Part of ensuring those fans go home happy is planning for all manner of health risks, everything from infectious illnesses to extreme heat. The CBC's Amina Zephyr reports on how public health officials in Toronto and Vancouver have been preparing behind the scenes.
0: We know we wanted to step up our surveillance a little bit more because we're going to be welcoming the world.
3: Dr. Michelle Murty is Toronto's Medical Officer of Health. While outbreaks are rare, this year's gathering comes at a tense time amid a growing Ebola outbreak in Central Africa. But Ebola isn't near the top of her list of threats.
0: We have never seen a case of Ebola in Toronto or in Canada, so we have a lot of other things in place.
4: Welcome to the Health Security Operations Center.
3: Rebecca Katz heads up a surveillance lab for host countries at Georgetown University in Washington. Katz says the most likely infectious disease threats spread through the air, like in coughs. For that, Katz and her team tap into disease surveillance data from wastewater.
4: Looks like it can pick up measles in the wastewater 5 to 7 days before the first patient actually shows up in an emergency department. It's really powerful.
3: Dr. Murty calls the heads up useful.
0: So we're looking for norovirus, measles infection, and mpox infection.
3: In Vancouver, public health teams are also on the lookout for foodborne illnesses. Dr. Mark Lecician serves as a medical officer of health at Vancouver Coastal Health.
6: We're also worried about non-communicable disease risks, things like heat, wildfire smoke. How will that impact the games?
3: Amina Zephyr, CBC News, Toronto.
14: This is Canadian alternative rock royalty, Big Wreck. They're headlining the opening day of festivities as Canada officially welcomes the men's FIFA World Cup. Fan villages and viewing sites are opening across the country to coincide with our national team's first match against Bosnia-Herzegovina. Organizers nationwide are promising elaborate big screen broadcasts, food festivals, and concerts throughout the 5-week tournament.

0: Good morning. I'm Chris Walker. 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Sonia LaRouche is here with local news headlines. Good morning, Sonia.
1: Good morning, Chris. Officials in Vernon say farmers are making tough choices about water usage during a critical shortage. And a bear that was found wandering around Oliver with a stovepipe over its snout has finally been rescued. Those stories and more coming up at 7:30 Pacific time.
0: Thank you, Sonia. Sonia LaRouche back in 20 minutes with more local news. Up next on our program, as Pride winds down, organizers say there's an uptick in anti-gay messages online. That is next on Daybreak. Except there's a downtick of all kinds of social media here this morning. Meta has crashed. So Facebook and Instagram are both down. Threads apparently is having problems. You tried to send me an Instagram message just a moment ago.
2: Mine, because mine loads and yours doesn't, right?
0: Yeah, yours, but apparently this is a global problem. It started about 20 minutes ago, and Facebook and Instagram, they're kaput.
2: Yeah, so folks find, and it looks like my Facebook page is trying desperately to load, but it's not, so.
0: And our attention span just increased.
2: Other things to do?
0: Yeah, that's right. Let's have a quick look at the weather. We'll keep you posted on this meta thing as it unfolds here, but right now in Kelowna, it is mainly cloudy now and 13 degrees. Penticton is partly cloudy and 14. Vernon, 11. Revelstoke, 9. In Nelson, it's 9 degrees. And in Cranbrook, it's mainly sunny and 10.
2: So, Chris, we're easing into the hot as we get into the weekend. We've got temperatures hovering between 23 and 26. That's the story in the Okanagan, Shuswap, and Similkameen. A bit more cloud rolling in, as it already has here in Kelowna. Revelstoke, Golden, you've got more cloud than sun today. A bit of wind and a risk of a thunderstorm. Highs of 20 to 22. Sunday, you get about 28 degrees. The Boundary West, Kootenay, starting out with sunshine as well. 21 to 23. East Kootenay, you've got cloud as well, highs of 18, and then rain for you in the Elk Valley, expect a high of 14. Scanning those highways this hour, Chris, still looking pretty good on this Friday morning. No new or major delays to report for you. We'll keep you posted on any changes.
0: Thank you, Allie. 12 minutes after 7 o'clock Pacific time. Over the past week of Pride in Kelowna, there's been a lot of joy and, well, a lot of pride. But as festivities wind down, local leaders say there's also been a marked increase in anti-gay messages online. In one post, for example, West Kelowna businessman Kim Dobransky called gay people, quote, crazy lunatics. And when the RCMP raised a pride flag this week in Kelowna, local pandemic protest leader Bruce Oridzik called for their execution. Organizer Wilbur Turner says he's had to delete dozens of comments from posts announcing seniors' pride events, something he says he's never had to do before. And he says the increase in anti-gay rhetoric is especially hard on gay seniors, given the difficulties they faced in their younger years. Bonnie Shepherd and Sue Harper are a married couple of a certain age, and they're in our studio this morning. Bonnie and Sue, good morning.
3: Good morning.
0: Can you tell, you were at Pride last weekend?
3: Oh, yeah.
0: Yeah, yep. And you were raving about it to me off the air. Can you tell me how it was?
3: Well, it was fabulous. First of all, we were at the spot down in the park just before everybody came in, so we got to have a very good look at all of the organizations that were there. CUPE was there, elementary school teachers were there. It was a magnificent opportunity. And then the parade came in. Oh my God.
4: And it was huge this year.
3: It was huge.
4: So exciting. And we have been in many pride parades in Toronto, where you get over a million people either on the streets and in the parade. But it was so great to see so many people, because not so long ago, we've been here 20 years, there was no such thing as a pride parade.
0: Right. And Ben, you were telling me about how bolstered you were, how impressed you were with all the young people in crowds.
4: And they just were so free.
3: And joyous.
4: And to express themselves.
3: Excited. It was lovely. And they had costumes on. And, you know, there were moms with the little babies and, you know, 10-year-old kids. And it wasn't just teenagers. It was everybody. Wow. And families.
0: Yeah. Okay. So that sounds great. could you tell me, we'll get to the problems here in a minute, but could you tell me the story, just your story, of how you met and how you came out and what that was like for you? You can go back and forth, or one person can lead it, whatever you like.
3: Sure. Well, we met skiing.
0: You met skiing. Where were you skiing?
3: We were at a level 3 instructor's course in Thunder Bay.
0: Yeah.
3: And we both were very early in the morning to catch the bus from the hotel. And we sat there and just talked and talked and talked. I think you called me something.
4: Motormouth, I think.
3: Motormouth, yeah, motormouth. And probably I was. And it was great. And then during the course, we didn't see each other that much because we weren't often in the same class. However, one day we were just sitting on the chairlift and we started singing Amazing Grace.
4: In two-part harmony.
3: Yeah, and at the top of the hill, we just stopped and finished the song and everybody stopped and clapped and it was wonderful.
4: And then, but the thing was that we were both married.
0: What year was that, if I may ask?
4: 1978.
0: Yeah. Different
3: dark ages.
0: Different time. And so what was that? What was the peril? Like?
4: The peril was that Bonnie had two children by her marriage. Yeah. And when it was very easy for me to get out of my marriage because I had no kids and really no house or anything like that. But, and we had a very, very good lawyer. She was a feminist lawyer in Toronto. She became a judge. And when I saw her, she was, yep, you can do this. It's all good. And however, when Bonnie saw her, she said,
3: she said, you're not ready to do this. You know, but she also said, you have two children. You cannot tell your mother, you cannot tell your best friend, you cannot tell anyone that you are going to leave for a woman. If your husband were an axe murderer, he would get the kids instead of you.
0: Wow.
3: I know, it was terrifying. You can't tell anyone. But
0: okay, and that's to set sort of the context of what you both went through. Obviously, it wasn't that long ago. Right, things then changed quite rapidly, really. But
3: yes,
0: you know, within 25 years, you got married. There's a different world, and so when you see more and more anti-gay rhetoric, especially on the internet, and we'll come to real life here in quote unquote real life in a sec. But what is it? What does it conjure up in you? What does it make you feel, given what you both went through?
3: First of all, it's a sense of real fear for anybody who's a young person thinking, you know, I have wonderful feelings, I have joy in my heart, I'm a happy person, but if I tell anybody, I'll get in trouble.
0: Okay. And you know that fear. You know what that's like.
3: Oh, right? I didn't know it as a child. I didn't even know what all this stuff was. But we have kids and grandkids and great-grandkids, and I wouldn't want that life for them at all. You know, that's the fear, I think, is for the future.
4: And I think the internet is particularly dangerous. I think coming out for many people is very difficult, even now.
0: Yeah. Even today.
4: Because you have to tell your parents. Yeah. You have to, you know, all of these people who have known you as one person, but then all of a sudden you're this other person, whether that's gay or trans or whatever. And I think it's difficult, and I don't care how progressive we've gotten. I think it's still tough for some kids.
3: You're terrified to disappoint.
4: Yeah, and I think that the internet makes it worse because, not just for seniors. I mean, we've gone through it, and really at our age we say we don't care.
0: Well, sure.
4: But this generation coming up.
0: If you're 15, it's a totally different.
3: Oh, can you imagine?
4: It is a totally different thing.
0: A lot of the rhetoric is centered around trans rights. Mm. I mean, I don't know what people thought the T in LGBT stood for, but apparently that's a problem for a lot of people. Can you talk about that and why that has become such a lightning rod? Do you know, do you have any insight into this?
4: Well, it's interesting you ask because our children were friends with a young man who became a young woman, probably the youngest
3: ever
4: operation at that point in Canada. So we sort of grew up in our early relationship with a trans kid.
3: Best friend of our daughters.
4: Best friend of our kids. Yeah. And so I guess trans has never really been a big thing with us. But I think, I don't know. I don't know why people react to someone wanting to be someone else. In this case, this young woman, who she is now, knew from a very, very early age that she was not male.
3: We knew that. Everybody knew that.
4: That somehow trans has threatened people. I don't know why. And we're probably the wrong people to ask because, you know, we sort of came of age with a trans person.
0: Right. But then the political rhetoric and blowback affects you, of course, because now it's everybody's a pedophile. Yeah. And everybody's a groomer. And, you know, this is not unfamiliar language, I'm sure.
3: This is just bullshit. Sorry about saying that, but it's just so silly to say that. You know?
4: And with trans, I'm not sure what they're thinking. Do they? Maybe they're thinking that their child or their grandchild will become a different gender. But I think in this really fluid society, it's not even about becoming a different gender. It's just, you know, kids who are being people. They're being their best selves and what they think they are. And whether that person ever transitions to another gender or doesn't transition to another gender, I think parents and grandparents are terrified that their kids are going to become something else, which is
3: not something else.
4: No. Not something else.
0: If this is mainly lives online, and you have all seen the comments and so on, which we don't have to belabor, but and it's not popular, right? I don't know. You tell me, but I don't perceive this in my daily social interactions very much. This anti-gay, anti-trans rhetoric necessarily. Maybe it's the bubble I'm in. Who knows? But and it's not legislative. Nobody's saying that we're going to roll back rights in the legislatures. What's the concern then about it?
3: I don't think it only lives in the online book. It lives in anti-soji. It lives in education. It lives in religion. It lives in all kinds of things. You know, I don't think it's just online, but it's the spread online is terrible.
0: Well, and I do wonder if it makes it more acceptable for people to then say these things in real life.
4: Absolutely.
0: Yeah, you think so?
4: There's no blowback if someone says something really outrageous online. There's nothing happens to them.
0: Often they get cheered.
4: Yes, exactly.
0: Yes. Right?
4: But you know, one of the things we were sort of protesters from way back. So we were at the drag library reading when Frieda Wales was mm-hmm. reading at the Kelowna Library, mm-hmm. and we were part of the group that went and protested against the protesters. And there were many of us out there, including our daughter who came along that day, and she's a straight woman. But the protesters against that reading were vicious. They were vicious. There was one woman who was actually making claws with her hands and almost spitting at us.
3: Yep.
4: And so that's not just online.
0: Yeah, no, that's real. That's real.
4: That was very real.
0: And I do sort of hate to bring politicians into things, but and in conservative politics, there is a current of this. So I guess the question is, what would you ask of politicians who may like low taxes and may like small government, but are also tempted to court votes by attacking gay people?
3: I don't know what I'd say to them. I'd try to have a human conversation. I'd try not to attack them, and I don't want them to attack me. Mm. I'd try to talk about, as you've asked us to do, to talk about our lives. I might talk to them about the young boy in our school who committed suicide and how it changed the school.
0: Can you tell me that story?
3: Yes, young man named Dibir, his nickname Dibs. He was a Sikh. My mom used to have an expression before I was out to her, gay as a duck. I'm not sure what that meant, but you could tell when Dibs walked down the hall, it was like he was 2 feet off the ground. He was a joyous, happy young lad. But, you know, all the kids are talking about their girlfriends and boyfriends and everybody else, and Dibs would try and say something to his friends about who he liked and they shut him right up. Like, that was it. He's not allowed to have the same life they're allowed to have. And he ended up committing suicide. And it changed our school.
0: How did it change your school?
3: Well, we had been going to have an organization in the school, and we had one called Many Voices, One Future. It was a ESL reception center. We had 54 languages in the school. And for a week each year, we'd have a wonderful festival, you know. And the kids wanted to have PFLAG in, Parents and Friends of Lesbians and Gays, and the school went nuts. The teachers, you know, we might as well have the neo-Nazis in. We might as well. And, like, and sitting, I was a head of the art department, and sitting in the room were three other department heads who were closeted gays as well. And no one said a word. Mm-hmm. Like, we were scared to say anything. Everyone was scared. But when Dibbs died, the school changed. All of a sudden, Parents and Friends of Lesbians and Gay, yep, they can come in, you know, that's fine. We still had people protesting a bit, you know, but at least the voice was out there. Dibbs' funeral, the school basically shut down. Everybody changed.
0: And I guess, that's an awful story. But I guess that's why you feel it's important to speak out to prevent another Dibbs.
3: Absolutely. Right? We made little badges for teachers who would like to have them that had our school crest and a pink triangle on them. Hmm.
0: I wanted to have this conversation to talk about that darkness. Mm-hmm. But I also think it's important that we started with pride.
3: Yes.
0: And I want to come back to it. And what your sort of hope is for pride in Kelowna, which has had a bit of a rocky time. Not so much lately, but when it got started, what's your hope for pride in the future? If there are kids listening who, you know, are scared, what do you say to them?
4: The one lovely thing about pride was that everybody was accepted. And if people are scared, that's a great place to go, to pride. And you can just be yourself. No one is judging. Everyone's accepting. You can dress how you want. You can behave how you want, except rudely. And for a kid, that would be a really safe place. But there's other safe places that need to happen. And, you know, when we were teaching, it was called, it was the club for Gays and Straight Alliance.
0: Yeah, the Gay Straight Alliance.
4: It's called Gender and Sexuality Alliance.
0: Oh, okay.
4: I think those, you know, you're talking a little bit about politics, but those are places where kids can feel safe in school. And I think that those alliances are so, so important. I also think that, kids have to have a safe space to go in school, because school can be a very cruel place.
0: It sure can. And that's where kids spend a lot of their time.
4: It's where kids spend most of their time.
0: And often safer than home.
4: And yes. And, you know, when we look at counselors trying to get rid of SOGI and trying to get rid of alliances like this, it just forces those kids out. And when you force those kids out of acceptance, that's when behavior goes bad. That's when suicide increases, drug use increases, alcohol use increases. We need safe spaces so those kids can feel that they are okay.
0: Mm-hmm. It's been a pleasure to meet you both.
3: Pleasure to meet you too. Thank you so much for inviting us.
4: Yeah, well, thanks for having us.
0: Bonnie Shepherd and Sue Harper in Kelowna.

0: This is Daybreak on CBC Radio 1. Coming up in the next half hour, for the first time in three decades, people can say, go Scotland in the World Cup. We'll meet a fan after the news. That's next.
1: This is CBC News. Good morning, I'm Sonia LaRouche. It's partly cloudy in Kimberley and 11 degrees, mostly cloudy in Kelowna and 13 degrees. In the news this morning, a BC Supreme Court judge has dismissed legal efforts to stop a controversial magnesium mine near Rossland. The petition to stop the open pit mine was filed by the Save Record Ridge Action Committee Society. The group argues the project should have been forced to pass an environmental assessment. But the province's Environmental Assessment Office says the scope of the mine does not require a certificate to be issued. The judge in the case agreed that the project did not meet the criteria for a certificate as laid out under provincial rules and dismissed the case. The company behind the project says it's pleased with the decision, but it still faces deep political opposition from local governments and residents in the region. And Save Record Ridge says it hopes to take the case to BC Court of Appeal. Summer break is fast approaching for students, but people who advocate for food security say it can be a difficult time for students who rely on food programs. Bhishma Mughal has more.
2: Emily Ann King says food insecurity rates are the highest she has ever seen. She is the executive director of Backpack Buddies, a program that works to fill the weekend hunger gap for kids in BC. As schools shut and summer approaches, King says the pressure is building.
3: We worry about all of these children that have come to rely on our supports, and we do everything we can to continue access to our programming, but it is tricky.
2: She says as school support staff and teachers take the summer off, supporting kids gets more challenging. Tamara Soma with the Food Systems Lab at Simon Fraser University says while summer programs help, long-term solutions are needed.
4: The National Food Security Strategy is one step. We need to create more good food jobs. So it's not a story just about children, but it's a story about Canadian families that need to make ends meet.
2: Soma says more investment is needed to ensure summer programs can run all year round. Bhishma Mughal, CBC News, Vancouver.
1: Police in Nelson say they expect dozens of people who belong to outlaw motorcycle gangs to descend on the city this weekend. Sergeant Sarbjit Sangha with the Combined Forces Special Enforcement Unit says there will be an increased police presence in the area and on nearby highways.
5: Outlaw motorcycle gangs, they are criminal organizations. The reason this whole thing is done is to keep the groups together, to raise their flag, to show that they still have presence in that area. Legal activities cause harm and victimization in our communities, and that's across Canada.
1: Nelson police are asking people to report suspicious or criminal activity. A bear that was found wandering around Oliver with a stovepipe over its snout has finally been rescued. CBC's Tiffany Goodwin has more on the bear that kept the small BC community talking for 10 days.
6: Curtis Peary was out for a bike ride when all of a sudden,
7: in the corner of my eye, I see this animal walking through an orchard. And I had to take a double look because at first I didn't really recognize what it was.
6: Then everything clicked. The black bear was the same one several others saw and posted about on a community Facebook page. Peary and a neighbor tried to remove the pipe, but the bear ran up a tree. The BC Conservation Officer Service came down from Kelowna and tranquilized the bear. James Yachelli is a sergeant.
8: They removed the stovepipe and they assessed the bear's health and determined that it was healthy enough for a short-distance relocation.
6: Zucelli is not sure how the pipe got stuck on the bear's head, but adds it's a good reminder to keep attractants like garbage away. Tiffany Goodwin, CBC News, Penticton.
1: And lastly, Vancouver police will have new technology at their disposal to help them maintain order during the FIFA Men's World Cup. This includes new drones. VPD Constable Darren Wong says other agencies will also be assisting with policing efforts.
9: Well, I'll tell you right now that the Stanley Cup riots will not happen again. I think we've learned from that incident. We've learned that, you can't necessarily have a big screen and expect only 200 or 300 people to come. That was an example of just maybe a lack of experience and lack of planning. We have taken over 3 years now in planning for this particular tournament.
1: Wong says Vancouver has experience hosting other big events, including the 2010 Winter Olympics. And that's a look at your CBC News for British Columbia.
0: Thank you, Sonia. Sonia LaRouche on our news desk this morning. Earlier this morning, we were telling you that Meta was suffering a worldwide outage, which lasted about half an hour. In most cases, that is now resolved.
10: Yeah.
0: Although not Instagram for me.
10: Instagram for me was working, and now my Facebook is back.
0: So it seems like somebody's having a worse Friday than you are.
10: Somebody flipped the wrong switch.
0: That's right. Allie, we've got a cloudy morning suddenly in the Okanagan Valley. We started off with clear skies. Right now, though, cloudy and 13 degrees. Penticton, very similar, 15 degrees and partly cloudy. Salmon Arm is 13. Revelstoke is 10. Nelson is mainly clear and 11. Partly cloudy in Cranbrook and 11 degrees.
10: Now, we're supposed to get some more sunshine around the Okanagan Valley. Shuswap and Similkameen, a bit more cloud than I expected this morning, but we should be getting more sunshine. Temperatures expected to be between 23 and 26. If you're in Revelstoke and Golden, you are expected to get more cloud than sun and maybe a thunderstorm for your afternoon. Expect a high hovering right around 20 to 22. Boundary West Kootenay getting up to about 23 degrees, starting out with sunshine, more cloud later today. And then the East Kootenay and Elk Valley, you've got rain in the Elk Valley, mainly cloudy with possible showers around the East Kootenay. Temperatures expected to range from 14 to 18 degrees, and we are expecting to see temperatures really rise as we get into the weekend and into next week. In the meantime, Chris, scanning the highways this hour, looking pretty good on this Friday morning. I don't see any new or major delays to report quite yet, so that's good news. We'll keep you posted.
0: Thank you, Allie. Just a quick update in the business world. SpaceX shares are now trading, have debuted on the NASDAQ at $170 US. That compares to the IPO price of $135 US. So, you know, the stock price on IPO day is usually wild. It just goes up and it goes down, often up. We'll have more on that. We'll bring you the latest price on our business news, which is coming up in about 10 minutes as Elon Musk rang the bell on the NASDAQ this morning. You're listening to CBC Radio 1 in British Columbia, 7:37 Pacific time. The World Cup has begun. Canada plays its first game against Bosnia and Herzegovina in Toronto later today. And for the first time in almost three decades, Scotland will be competing in the World Cup. Karen McKenzie is from Scotland, now lives in West Kelowna, and is in our studio this morning. Karen, good morning.
11: Good morning.
0: How are you feeling about Scotland playing in the World Cup this year?
11: I am so dead excited and so incredibly proud of our boys. I mean, it's beyond comparison to how I feel.
0: Why has it been so long?
11: Good question. Good question. We try. I mean, I think, you know, it's just the caliber of our players now coming forward, which is obviously shown now that we've qualified.
0: How long have you been a football soccer fan?
11: As long as I can remember. I mean, my dad was an amazing footballer in his day before I was born.
0: Mm-hmm.
11: He won cups and medals.
0: Really?
11: He did incredibly well. My brother and I played in high school. My brother was incredibly, you know, clever at the game. And it's part of our culture.
0: Scotland plays its first game on Saturday, tomorrow.
11: Yes.
0: Against Haiti. And we'll talk more about the group you're in here in a sec. How are you planning to watch the game?
11: Actually, there's a group of us, my family, and maybe some friends are going down to, I believe it's Pretty Not Bad.
0: Mm-hmm.
11: It's a sports. We went down there to watch the last international, and it was a great bunch of people down there. The people are lovely, and it's real camaraderie around that, you know. And then even, you know, the other fans from other teams, we all get together in the end and, you know, congratulate each other. So it's really good.
0: Well, and a lot of people in this part of the world have Scottish heritage in some way, so you should have a lot of compatriots.
11: Yeah, absolutely. I know that, you know, they're going to be watching it all over, but it'd be really nice to get a bunch of us down there, a real showing down at Pretty Not Bad, just to show everyone, you know, how we can come together and what we're like as fans and supporters.
0: Did you ever consider going to a game?
11: Oh, yeah, I'd considered going, you know, no, back in the day when it was like, yeah, we'll do it. But it's just so unbelievably expensive. Do you know what I mean? Yeah. It's just, yeah.
0: How much would it have cost? Do you have any idea?
11: No. I started, even thought, well, maybe we'll go down to Vancouver.
0: Yeah.
11: just to see Canada, because I'm supporting Canada as well. My husband's Canadian. Mm-hmm. But just for the accommodation, that was over a year ago. It was astronomical.
0: Yeah.
11: Yeah.
0: So the group that Scotland is in, so I mentioned Haiti tomorrow, and then listen to this group. Haiti and Morocco and Brazil. That is a tough group.
11: It is a really tough group.
0: And you were telling me that this is almost identical to the group the last time that Scotland was in the World Cup.
11: That's right.
0: Morocco and Brazil.
11: And Norway.
0: And Norway.
11: That's correct.
0: How do you like your chances against these powerhouses?
11: I'm liking our chances. We've got to be positive. You know what I mean? We've played them before. I mean, we've got a really strong team going forward. And you've got to like our chances. You've got to be positive going into this. That's what we're like.
0: Do you? How did Scotland do against those teams previously?
11: Oh, that's a good question. Now, I think we lost. I think it was a nil with Morocco. I think there was a...
0: Okay, so that's encouraging.
11: Yeah. But, I mean, yeah, we lost. But, I mean, you know, it's on a big stage and we've just got to go for it.
0: Are there songs, superstitions, obviously colours, probably blue and white. What are the kind of superstitions or traditions you've got around watching Scotland play?
11: Well, there's a lot of things. I mean, get their pipes out. You know, we put our flags out. We get our jerseys on. We get our tartans. We get our scarves, you know, and a wee dram go along with it. You know, it's all part of the process, you know. And our songs, I mean, of course, there's no party, no Scotland, you know. But Flower of Scotland is what we sing and when just before it kicks off. And it's... Sometimes it's just so overpowering, it'll bring a tear to your eye.
0: Scotland is, of course, part of the UK. Does that make cheering for Scotland more important? So because Scotland is so often sort of lumped in the UK, but in the World Cup, it's Scotland and England, and they're different countries. Does that make it more important to cheer for Scotland?
11: I mean, we're very, very patriotic. I mean, we have the Tartan Army that goes all over and we're renowned. The Tartan Army is renowned. But we're loud. We're loud and proud and we want to be heard over everyone, England included.
0: How far do you think Scotland can make it?
11: Listen, we want to go all the way.
0: Yeah, of course.
11: We want to go all the way. I'm not going to say we're going all the way, and that's the positive energy we've got to bring.
0: Karen, we'll check in with you as it unfolds. Thank you for coming in this morning.
11: Thank you so very much. I appreciate it. And go Scotland!
0: Go Scotland. Thanks a lot. Karen McKenzie lives in West Kelowna, as you can hear, originally from Scotland, in our Kelowna studio this morning. 7:43 Pacific time. This is CBC Radio 1. Krystalee Ramlakhan has this morning's top business stories.
12: Good morning. Markets have rebounded. Canadian and U.S. stock markets rallied yesterday on the hopes of a deal between the U.S. and Iran to end the war in the Middle East. And U.S. stocks jumped to their best day in 2 months on hopes that oil would start flowing globally again. And world shares today have advanced in the wake of the big Wall Street gains. The Dow was up more than 900 points and the Nasdaq climbed 640 points. And Canada's main stock index ended trading higher yesterday as well. Gains in the basic materials sector helped the S&P TSX,

0: are gearing up to go public this year at eye-popping valuations. SpaceX is making its market debut today, and large AI firms OpenAI and Anthropic have also filed preliminary documents to make their shares go public as well in the future. But financial experts say while splashy IPOs can offer short-term upside for retail investors, they often lag the broader market over the long term. Investment experts suggest letting new stocks trade for 5 to 7 months before investors consider jumping in so they can properly evaluate the company's financials and other factors. They say IPOs can see strong day one performances, but attributes much of it to investor hype. Many recommend investors prioritize companies with track records of delivering returns instead. But both institutional and retail investors are expected to gobble up the $555.6 million shares going up for sale today at $135 a piece. Musk is already the world's richest man, and he could become the first trillionaire after this. Musk says the company is going public because it needs money to fund its ambitions of putting satellites and data centers in space. And for a final story, a food delivery service is making it even easier to order. DoorDash will let users place orders by uploading photos to the app, so no more tapping the plus sign next to your favorite dish. The delivery app is launching a new AI chatbot called Ask DoorDash that can fill your cart via photos of grocery lists, recipes, or other images you choose to upload. Customers can also use voice or written prompts to place orders without scrolling. And the bot can make recommendations based on your past orders and reviews on social media. DoorDash is following in the footsteps of Uber Eats and Instacart, which have also added AI assistance to make the shopping experience more conversational and personalized, say those companies. DoorDash's co-founder says that during the limited rollout to select iOS users, nearly half of takeout orders via the tool were made by people who had never ordered from that restaurant before. And that's your business news for now. I'm Crystally Ramlikan.
1: Thank you, Crystally. Right now, the TSX in Toronto is up 233 points, about 0.2%, to 34,904. In New York, the Dow is up 227 points, just under 0.5%, at 51,073. The NASDAQ is even, unchanged at 25,823 this morning. Oil is down about 1.5% now, down $1.35 to 86.27. Gold, meanwhile, is up about 2%. It's now trading at 42.12. That's up 98 points. And let's just check to see what SpaceX is doing here. Let me quickly go on to my ticker. It's at $135 US, which is what it debuted at in its IPO this morning. You're listening to CBC Radio 1 in British Columbia, 13 minutes before 8 o'clock Pacific time. We always love to get your calls and emails about things you hear on the program. And yesterday, we got a lot of feedback after our interview with Kirk Cowett. He used to live in Kelowna, and a couple of his Facebook posts have been stirring up a lot of debate online about the state of downtown Kelowna and homelessness and addiction and mental health in this city. Here's part of what Kirk had to say yesterday.
2: And when I came back for the first time after 2.5 years, the streets were filled. I mean, it was absolutely full of homeless and garbage and tents and umbrellas mostly and shopping carts. And I looked around and at least one out of three people on the street, you know, my neighborhood were bent over and, you know, on obviously, clearly, you know, on some horrific drug. And I just took one photo. I just couldn't believe that. I took one snap and I just posted it online. I said, "Go Canada." and obviously that sparked some debate. What I, being, you know, being a liberal, I'm suddenly a centrist, you know, I'm like in the middle and I'm seeing the left people screaming at the right and the right people screaming at the left. And in the middle, we've got thousands of people dying and it's a politicized issue. How can this be a partisan issue? It's madness. This is not a partisan issue. This is a human rights violation that's going on in our system. And it needs to just be fixed. We need to find some middle ground.
1: Now, after that interview, we heard from you on our talkback line.
3: Hi. What a breath of fresh air, Kirk, in your interview this morning.

0: finally somebody with some common sense. Thank you.
1: It was good to hear Kurt talk so honestly about what his opinion from what he is seeing on the streets of Kelowna.
2: I was really, really, really disturbed by this conversation. First of all, the language that this person used, as a person who is in recovery, as a person who used to use drugs, as a person who has lost a loved one to the drug poisoning crisis, just the language that this man used on the radio, you guys should have shut him down right away. Homeless addicts, excuse me, we're human beings to start with. And secondly, it doesn't sound like this guy has any knowledge, any experience working in healthcare, working in public, in drug policy, working with people who are experiencing homelessness, none of it. And he should not have been brought on as a person to talk about this. And I have been a fan of CBC and Daybreak for years, but listening to this morning has me absolutely fuming and absolutely disgusted that your program would air this.
3: Thank you for the calls. We also got a lot of emails. This one from Carol Fade, who writes, "Dear Chris, I enjoyed that interview this morning. Kudos to Kirk for coming on your program and speaking plainly, frankly, and logically about the opioid crisis. Maybe it takes leaving this country and then returning years later to be outraged by how this crisis has changed our beautiful country and has been handled. Canadians have been forced into complicity by so-called experts who insist that destigmatization and enabling is the way to deal with an abhorrent and deadly situation. He was a breath of fresh air, finally." Thank you, Carol, for the email. Sharon Neal, on the other hand, wrote simply, "What this guy is saying is so offensive and dangerous." Sharon, thanks for the email. This one came from Heather Myers, who says, "Right on. How is it making life better for anyone to allow drug dealing and drug use and falling down addicts in the streets? Stigma. Stigma is how society expresses what is socially acceptable. We have stigma against animal cruelty and child abuse, etc. Why are we scared to express a stigma about using and dealing drugs that will rob people of their health and productive lives and create a scourge for society in general?" That email from Heather Myers. This from Cherie Evans, who writes, "Hi there. I totally agree with his opinions. I really wish the politicians would take notice. The open drug use in my small town of Nelson is holding the majority hostage. We're rendered helpless watching and putting band-aids on a bleeding jugular. I've also lived overseas, and I'm embarrassed when people show me the evidence of the drug crisis. The equivalent does not exist anywhere that I've lived in four different countries." That from Cherie Evans. This email from Marianne Verge, who writes, "Good morning, Chris. Kirk is partially right. Opioids are an issue, and people experiencing homelessness need dignity, starting with a place to live with supports in place. Very much necessary in order to keep the dealers out. As a former frontline outreach worker, I witnessed countless people going through detox and rehab with absolutely nowhere to live upon completing the programs. Not everyone is living rough is an addict, and many turn to drugs temporarily to ease the pain. It's a complicated situation with no one piece of the puzzle more important than the other. Opioids are just one of the many pieces that need to be addressed in order to help end this catastrophic situation." That came from Marianne Verge. A couple more here from Anthony Inferni, who writes, "Hello, I just wanted to say that I disagree with much of what this gentleman said. The opioid crisis is in large part a mental health issue. He came across as naive and closed-minded. His statement at the beginning of the interview about seeing so many homeless people, quote, on drugs on his way to the CBC, reminded me of the blatant lie that John Rustad told during the election debate during the last election. Rustad had claimed he was late to the debate because there was an overdose on a street corner with paramedics and police blocking his path. When that was fact-checked later, it proved to be an outright lie. There was no such event. Your interview with this film director sounded like he's grossly misinformed and lacks understanding of the crisis. I'll trust the professionals and experts that study this over some guy that lives in a country across the world and has no formal training or education." That from Anthony Inferni. Anthony, thank you for the email. Just a couple of notes on that point. We did fact check Kirk's assertion of witnessing an opioid death, and police tell us that person was transported to hospital alive. Now, Kirk also said he saw about 30 street entrenched people on his way to the CBC. Shortly after that interview, I walked the same route and counted 25. So that estimation seems to be basically accurate. Karen in Revelstoke writes, I have never written in before, but I was so bothered made by a comment made during this interview this morning, saying that addiction is a choice and that none of, quote, these people may use all the resources offered because they don't want to, shows that your guest was very uninformed. Do you think for a moment that any of these people, when asked as a child what they wanted to be when they grow up, answered by saying they want to be homeless and addicted? This guy got me really riled up with his misinformed comments. So lots of opinion and pretty much split. And then we aired, as there were more, we aired sort of a representative sample, but we appreciate all the calls and emails. You can get in touch with us, daybreakkelowna@cbc.ca.

0: 7:55 Pacific time. The day is finally here. Canada will play a World Cup game on home soil for the first time ever. And Paul McGowan's on our sports desk this morning. Paul, good morning.
1: Good morning, Chris. Yeah, after all the buildup, it's hard to believe that we're here 40 years removed from Canada's first World Cup appearance.
2: Welcome back to our World Cup Control Center in Mexico City on this historic day in Canadian sports. The curtain is about to go up on Canada in their first ever World Cup competition.
1: Chris Cuthbert there 40 years ago on the call for CBC. Canada now getting set to play in its third ever World Cup, and this one no less historic. Canada will play in front of home fans, and they enter today's game against Bosnia and Herzegovina as the favorite. That alone is different for this Canadian men's team, but for all that is different heading into today, Jesse Marsh says the important stuff is the same.
3: The security the group has in each other that we've built for 2 years. They're all equipped with more since their experience from Qatar. So it's really actually been pretty normal, if you can believe that. We're excited and we want to really represent Canada in all the right ways, but I think we're really focused on making sure that we're ready to perform.
1: Speaking of ready to perform, Moise Bombido, who we were not sure would even be on the roster, is apparently available off the bench today. So almost all hands on deck as Canada kicks off their tournament.
0: Now, what can you tell us about Canada's opponent today? I mean, I know nothing about Bosnia-Herzegovina except for where it is.
1: Well, Bosnia is an interesting team. This is just their second World Cup. Their leading striker is 40 years old. They are a big team, a physical team, and head coach Sergei Barbarez says that they are eager to prove themselves against Canada.
4: We are a small country, but if you know our results, you'll understand how to evaluate what we've achieved. When you play with your heart, it is always intense. We are playing against the host in one of the opening matches, which is a great honor for us. We want to represent ourselves in the best light. We want to be a team that earns respect, and the only way to achieve that is through what we show on the pitch.
1: A good reminder there of what makes this tournament great, because the talk about playing with heart and representing the country well and earning respect, those are all things that Jesse Marsh said a moment ago about Canada, and you have 48 countries that all feel the same way. And speaking of...
5: Open wide for some soccer!
1: A bit of a slow start to the World Cup with just two games yesterday, just two more today. But we kick into high gear after today. 68 group stage games are coming over the next 12 days.
0: Now, soccer is eclipsing everything today, but in a minute or less, can you tell us what else is happening this weekend?
1: We might see a Stanley Cup champion crown this weekend after Carolina earned a Game 5 win last night. Game 6 is on Sunday, although Vegas head coach John Tortorella basically guaranteed a Game 7.
6: I'm going to leave my clothes here, that's for sure. They'll be in the hotel.
1: John Tortorella doesn't seem to understand how hotels work. Also going on this weekend, golf's Canadian Open. A very busy weekend, Chris, in sports.
0: Paul, thanks very much.
1: Thanks, Chris.
0: Paul McGowan on our sports desk this morning. Sonia LaRouche rushing into our studio. News headlines in hand. Sonia, what's happening?
7: Good morning, Chris. Officials in Vernon say farmers are making tough choices about water consumption as the region is under stage 3 water restrictions. And police in Nelson are warning residents to expect more outlaw motorcycle gang members in the city starting today. Those stories and more coming up at 8:30 Pacific time.
0: Thank you, Sonia. Coming up in the next half hour of our program, we're kicking off a little summer series about people going from here to there for a cause. We'll meet our first rider, I think, in the next half hour. 8 o'clock Pacific time, World Report is next.
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9: 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Coming up in half an hour, it's The Current with Matt Galloway.
10: The World Cup is here, and today a celebration of all things soccer. 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
11: This is World Report. Good morning, I'm Martina Fitzgerald. This is a historic day for Canadian sports. This afternoon, Canada hosts a Men's World Cup soccer match for the very first time. The national team takes to the pitch in Toronto to face Bosnia-Herzegovina. Millions of fans across the country will be watching to see if Canada can secure its first ever victory on soccer's biggest stage. The CBC's Thomas Dagla has our top story.
12: Are you ready, Toronto?
13: At the FIFA Fan Festival site in Toronto and in bars and living rooms across the country today, Canadians will be watching soccer history.
14: That finally, Canada is hosting the Cup, so we're excited to have it in our city.
15: We have an amazing team that's probably going to win this thing, but we'll see. That's just me.
13: The Canadian team has never played to a draw at the Men's World Cup, let alone scored a win.
16: The Canadians are going to show up and they're going to be loud. Hopefully they're going to push us for a good result.
13: Midfielder Stefan Eustachio may be soft-spoken off the pitch, but today he'll be battling as team captain.
16: We want to get a win. We know that Bosnia wants the same thing. It's going to be a very tough game.
13: In that lead role, Eustachio is replacing superstar Alfonso Davies, who's still recovering from a hamstring injury. Head coach Jesse Marsh says Davies underwent an MRI and the results were encouraging.
3: I wish we had two more weeks so that Alfonso would really be back and all our guys would have a little bit more underneath them. But at the same time, man, we are ready to play some games.
13: After today's opener against Bosnia, the Canadians travel to Vancouver for two more matches with the hope of advancing to the next round for the first time ever. Thomas Dagg, CBC News, Toronto.
11: Prime Minister Mark Carney landed in Paris this morning. He and his wife, Diana Fox Carney, arrived to open a busy European diplomatic tour. Carney will meet with French President Emmanuel Macron first, then head to Ireland for a series of talks. After that, it's back to France for the G7 summit. U.S. President Donald Trump will also be at that meeting, which gets underway on Monday in Evian. Iran is pushing back against Donald Trump's claim that the war is over. Last evening, the U.S. president announced a peace deal, but Iran's foreign ministry is calling that completely speculative. In a Canadian exclusive, CBC News is reporting from Iran with permission of the government. It imposes restrictions on international journalists. However, the Iranian government does not check our material before it's published or broadcast. The CBC senior international correspondent Margaret Evans is in Tehran.
17: One of the night gatherings in Tehran, mainly hardline pro-regime rallies taking place in neighborhoods across the city most nights. Chants of death to America, a given. They began before the April ceasefire, during the height of the U.S.-Israeli bombing campaign against Iran, which has now killed more than 3,000 people, according to the Ministry of Health here. Iran's new supreme leader, Mojtaba Khamenei, has urged people to continue the night demonstrations, although he still has yet to appear in public. Many in this crowd don't want negotiations with Washington at all. Samira Yusufinejad is a 40-year-old mother.
18: I would like the war to continue until we are the winners and that until Israel is annihilated.
17: She does say if the Supreme Leader were to command it, she would accept a deal. Many other Iranians are hoping for an agreement, like this woman from a neighborhood not far away who calls the gatherings a nuisance.
18: Those who are pro-government, pro-Islamic Republic, they are bothering us a lot. Noise pollution and also a lot of traffic. You're lucky to be from Canada, a Canadian.
17: She asked not to be identified for fear of repercussions, a reminder of the stakes involved for those who oppose the Iranian authorities here. Margaret Evans, CBC News, Tehran.
11: Multiple women who are alleged victims in an AI deepfake investigation are pushing back against the Ottawa Police Service's claim of leading a trauma-informed investigation. The women say they feel dismissed, and they're calling on the Ottawa Police to provide more information about the case. Kayla Hounsell has been following this story closely and has the latest.
19: It was dismissive of the gravity.
20: She is 49 years old, from Ottawa, and an alleged victim in a deepfake investigation involving her real face in AI-generated scenes of rape and torture. Her identity is protected by a court-ordered publication ban. CBC News has spoken with 14 women in Nova Scotia, Ontario, and Nunavut who say their faces were taken from social media photos and manipulated. Stephen Lowe is facing 79 charges, including harassment, uttering threats, and child sexual abuse and exploitation material. The allegations have not been proven in court. Some of the women say they're angry after the Ottawa Police Service issued a press release saying investigators launched a trauma-informed and victim-centered investigation.
19: I'd really like to know who informed them if they think they're trauma-informed.
20: Inspector Pascal Labine of the Ottawa Police Service says the victim is at the center of every investigative decision. He says the force's victim support unit provides safety planning, emotional support, and referrals to community resources. CBC News has spoken with several women who say they have not yet received any of these supports.
2: It's very unfortunate that their perspective. I will tell you that our standard is very geared towards that.
20: The Ottawa woman says to her, trauma-informed means ensuring victims feel secure, safe, and supported, and she doesn't feel any of those things. Kayla Hounsell, CBC News, Ottawa.
11: The world has lost one of the most influential and recognizable figures in contemporary art. British painter David Hockney died peacefully at his home in London. He was 88. Renowned for his bold, joyful use of color, Hockney captured the global imagination with his iconic 1960s paintings of California swimming pools. The CBC's Anna Cunningham looks back at his life and his work.
21: David Hockney's career spanned more than seven decades.
22: Colour is a joyful thing.
21: He was the art world's contemporary master of brilliant and bold colours. In the 1960s, he sought joy in a carefree California, capturing its suntanned bodies and shimmering swimming pools.
22: I'm interested in ways of looking.
21: The auction house Christie's once said Hockney's art was carefully composed, sexy and meticulously delineated. One of his most renowned works, A Bigger Splash, depicts a moment in a Californian swimming pool.
22: The perversity of painting something that lasts for 1 second, but it took me 7 days' work to paint the splash itself.
21: In 2018, his work broke auction records for a living artist. Portrait of an Artist, Pool with Two Figures, sold at Christie's in New York for just over $90 million. 2 years ago, one of his paintings was up for auction again in New York. Canadian Max Carter, vice chairman of 20th and 21st century art at Christie's, said at the time it was a significant moment.
23: If you're looking for the best works of art today, you look no further than this.
21: Originally from Yorkshire, in the 90s, Hockney returned to paint the lush English countryside of his childhood. Later, he used iPads to create. His work stretched from portraits to landscapes and pop art.
22: I think if you look at the world, it's very beautiful.
21: Anna Cunningham, CBC News, London.
11: Canadian alternative rock royalty Big Wreck is headlining the opening day of festivities as Canada officially welcomes the Men's FIFA World Cup. Fan villages and viewing sites are open across the country to coincide with our national team's first match against Bosnia-Herzegovina. Organizers nationwide are promising elaborate big-screen broadcasts, food festivals, and concerts throughout the five-week tournament.

0: A good Friday morning. I'm Chris Walker in Kelowna. This is Daybreak on CBC Radio 1. Sonia LaRouche is here with local news headlines. Good morning, Sonia.
1: Good morning, Chris. Summer break is fast approaching for students, but people who advocate for food security say it can be a difficult time for students who rely on food programs. And the 2026 FIFA Men's World Cup is now underway, and Canada will play its first match this afternoon in Toronto. Those stories and more coming up at 8:30 Pacific time.
0: Thank you, Sonia. And we're going to take you live in this half hour to FIFA Fan Fest in Vancouver. Our reporter Jessica Chung is there. We'll connect with her in about 10 minutes. Up first, though, time to ride. We're kicking off a little summer series to hear what drives people to run, walk, or ride for a cause. Up next, a Kelowna woman talks about her own fight with cancer and why she's hitting the road this weekend. That is next on Daybreak. Allie, bring back that sunshine.
2: It was. Is it my personality enough? Isn't that your sunshine, Chris Walker?
0: Always. We started off with a nice clear blue sky. Now we've got more cloud rolling in, but it's a warm weekend coming up our way. So right now in the Okanagan Valley, we've now got mainly cloudy skies in Kelowna. It's 15 degrees, partly cloudy and nice and warm in the South Okanagan, 19 already in Esuias. In the North Okanagan, Vernon and Salmon Arm, both 13 degrees.
2: And so we are expecting to get that sunshine back as we get into the day, Chris, but possible thunderstorms in some parts of our region, even rain around the Elk Valley. But here in the Okanagan Valley, into the Shuswap, Similkameen, high should range from 23 to 26. Now, there is a possible thunderstorm late in the day with some wind. Revelstoke, Golden, you've got some cloud today and wind, highs up to about 20, 22 degrees. Your weekend, though, looks great, up to about 28 by Sunday. The Boundary West Kootenay, you'll get to about 21 to 23, and sunshine expected all the way through the weekend with highs at about 31 by Sunday as well. Elk Valley, 10 to 15 millimeters of rain there, 14 degrees, and then 18 degrees for people in the east Kootenay Crest.
0: And current conditions around the Kootenays and Columbia is right now Revelstoke 10 degrees. Castlegar, Nelson, Creston all mainly sunny and 14. Clouds in Cranbrook at 12 degrees. Allie, on the roads?
2: So far looking good on the major highways. No new major delays or any new delays. Chris, just a heads up for anyone in Kelowna and area. Saturday there is the Kelowna Wine Country Half Marathon starting early in the morning, but there should be some intermittent closure. So people around Southeast Kelowna, just be a heads up there that there will be closures there. Rose Road as well as McCullough Road, and then it finishes right at the lakefront promenade outside the Delta Grand Hotel. So best to check the city website to check out what where those closures are.
0: Does that count? They're going downhill the whole way.
2: Of course it counts when you're running.
0: Yeah, I guess it
2: that
0: does.
2: Far, Chris.
0: Who am good I luck to runners. Say? Who am yeah. I to say? 13 minutes after 8 o'clock Pacific time, we're kicking off a little summer series we're calling Ride and Roll. Around this time of year, we often hear about people running, walking, or riding for a cause. Sometimes it's across the country, sometimes across the province. And we get a lot of these stories pitched to us as well. So we thought we'd hop on a ride or a walk or a roll to hear what compels people to push through hundreds, sometimes thousands of kilometers in honor of something. Kelowna's Mary Eileen is one of those people. She is spending this weekend cycling in the Okanagan to raise money for cancer research. She's doing it during the Princess Margaret Cancer Foundation's annual event. Now, that ride is from Toronto to Niagara Falls. It draws nearly 5,000 cyclists and raises millions of dollars each year. But Mary's not going to Toronto. She's doing her own ride right here in the Okanagan. And Mary Eileen is in our studio this morning. Mary, good morning.
3: Good morning.
0: Now, you've been doing this ride for 11 years.
3: I have.
0: You started doing that ride in Toronto, where you lived then. What made you start to do that ride then? Why did you do it in the first place?
3: My family was affected by cancer, and one of my friends asked me if I would do the ride with her. And I had been looking at the ride for a few years, and I thought this was a great opportunity. So we fundraised and went to the ride for the first time.
0: Now, there are upwards of 4,000 people at once in Toronto. What's it like riding with so many people?
3: The very first time I did it, there were 5,200 riders.
0: And 5,200 people?
3: Yeah.
0: On bicycles, wow.
3: It was pretty spooky. I hadn't ridden in a group anywhere close to that. So it was very well controlled, but you had to be on the lookout for everything, and you had to make sure that nobody was too close to you and you weren't too close to anybody else, and you were riding straight.
0: Right. Now, you moved into Kelowna in 2020 because your daughter was then diagnosed with cancer. This is after your mother had it.
3: Yes.
0: Can you tell us about that time and what it was like for you supporting your daughter and your grandson?
3: Well, we had been, my grandson was 7 months old when his mommy was diagnosed. And we had been flying out to Kelowna to help for months at a time. And then the pandemic hit, so we couldn't fly anymore. So we sold our house, packed up, and moved out here.
0: Wow. And you say your family has been affected by cancer. So there's your mother and then your daughter. Your father also had cancer?
3: No, not my dad, but I have quite a few cousins.
0: Yeah.
3: And my uncle and my husband.
0: And you?
3: And me.
0: And you. You were diagnosed with breast cancer in 2022?
3: Yep.
0: You did the ride shortly after you had surgery. You ended up getting radiation treatment on your birthday?
3: Yep.
0: You told us?
3: Yes.
0: But you told the nurses it was the best birthday present they could give you? Tell me about that.
3: It was. I walked in and they said, "And your birthday?" And I said, "Well, it's today." And they all went, "Oh." And I said, "Well, this is the best birthday gift I could get because I am going to get better now." So that's how I looked at it.
0: A lot of people listening might wonder where you get that attitude and where you find the energy to do these rides.
3: So I'm kind of like the Energizer Bunny. Fortunately, I have been able to keep my energy going even through all of this. And I think that's part mental as well as physical. And it's important to keep going forward because there's no looking back.
0: Your birthday is coming up on June 21st in about over a week. How long will you do these rides, do you think?
3: Until I drop.
0: Do you enjoy it?
3: I do. I really enjoy it. It's a great opportunity for me to help progress in raising funds to progress the research that needs to be done so that we can understand what this disease is all about, so there's less fear. Mm. And then we'll have an opportunity to find ways to combat it so that there'll be less invasive methods of dealing with our bodies.
0: You're riding 200 kilometers this weekend.
3: Yep.
0: Do you know exactly where?
3: No.
0: You don't?
3: Well, there's a half marathon going on, so I'm going to have to root around that. Well,
0: unless you ride straight. Maybe,
3: well, yes, yes, if I ride straight. So I'll find a route, and it'll depend on traffic and the weather. And then Sunday I'm going to ride from the trestles down to Penticton on the mountain bike.
0: Oh, wow.
3: I'm going to get off the road and do something.
0: How far is that?
3: Well, if you get lost like I did last year, it was 88 kilometers.
0: Okay, that takes quite a chunk of your 200 then, doesn't it?
3: Yeah, but hopefully I won't get lost this year. So probably around 70, 75 we'll do on Sunday, and then I'll do 100 tomorrow, and then I'll pick up the other 25.
0: So many people have had their lives, almost everybody has had their lives touched by cancer in some way. If people want to support you, how can they do that?
3: You can go to the Princess Margaret Ride to Conquer Cancer site, mm-hmm. and you can press donate. And my name is Mary Eileen Casey, and you can go to my webpage, and you can donate to the Princess Margaret. And one thing about the Princess Margaret, it is one of the leading research centers for cancer in the world. So we are very, very fortunate to have this kind of gift in Canada. And then it filters out to all our own cancer centers, and we benefit.
0: It's been great to have you on the program this morning. Good luck.
3: Thank you so much. Appreciate it.
0: Mary Eileen is in Kelowna. She'll be spending her weekend riding 200 kilometers in the Okanagan as part of the Princess Margaret Cancer Foundation's annual event. That actually happens in Toronto. And we would love to hear your stories. If you or someone you know is riding, walking, or rolling across BC or even across the country, we'd love to hear from you. You can email us, daybreakkelowna@cbc.ca. www.cbc.ca.

0: It's 8:21 Pacific time. The first matches of World Cup 2026 were exciting ones. Mexico beat South Africa 2-0. South Korea beat Czechia 2-1. And tomorrow, the first game gets underway in Vancouver. For those who have not been able to buy those notoriously expensive tickets, the City of Vancouver and FIFA have opened a fan festival at the P&E Grounds. Access is mostly free, although registration is required. The FIFA Fan Festival will feature live music and entertainment for the next 5 weeks. The CBC's Jessica Chung is there now and is with us this morning. Jessica, good morning.
1: Good morning.
0: So what's it like there now? It's pretty early still.
1: It's still pretty early. So yes, we're not seeing a lot of people come through and line up for the Fan Fest yet. But you know, I think it's definitely going to be ramping up throughout the morning. But you know what we did see was one family that came. They are probably going to be the first in line, but they were just taking photos outside. And it was a family with two young boys. They had Canadian jerseys on, but then Bosnian scarves on. And we had a chat with them. You know, they told us that, you know, they are Canadian. They live here, but they're also, you know, have heritage ties to Bosnia. And so now they're coming and ready to kind of celebrate this game. And this game is a historic game, right? This is going to be the first men's World Cup match played on Canadian soil. That's going to kick off in a few hours. And they're just so excited to be able to see their team play, both of their teams, really. And they're going to be the first probably lined up for the Fan Fest today. And, you know, they're going to go in and be able to watch that game with a bunch of other Vancouverites.
0: What else is happening at that Fan Fest site?
1: Oh yeah, there's tons happening, right? They're first of all, of course, screening most of the games, but in between a lot of the games, they have musical performances. So a lot of the stuff will actually happen, start at 10 in the morning and a couple hours before the game actually starts at noon. There's also, family activities, most of them soccer related. There's food venues, live music, as I said. So there's definitely a lot to do, especially if you're coming with a family. And it is a free way, generally free way, to enjoy the games, to gather with people, and to celebrate this huge tournament.
0: And in the rest of Vancouver, how evident is it now that this big tournament is about to get underway? Like when you just travel around the city, what's it like?
1: Yeah, well, you know, there's signage up. The streets are lined with kind of that FIFA signage. If you go into pockets of Vancouver, especially the downtown core, it's really much more evident. I mean, you think about Science World being made into a giant soccer ball and how much that's been photographed on Instagram. When you're around that area, you really feel it. And then, of course, if you're at these official fan festivals, you also feel it. But, you know, I was at a bar yesterday watching that first game between Mexico and South Africa. And that's when I really kind of felt that feeling of, you know, the hype around these games. You could see people out in their jerseys and walking around with their friends, finding a place to sit down, grab a drink, watch the game, and just getting really excited about it. So I would say the hype is building, especially since yesterday. And I'm sure it's just going to keep building throughout the tournament.
0: Now, I know we're all cheering for Canada, but it's always fun to hear about people's second teams.
1: Of course. So
0: Jessica, what's your second team?
1: Oh my goodness, my second team. Well, you know what? I'm from Hong Kong. I don't believe that we've made a World Cup. And so I would have to say that maybe I don't have one, but I have, you know, family allegiances. My family is a huge soccer family. And we've kind of, just because the way, you know, how the success of certain teams in these tournaments, we have kind of clutched on to, you know, certain apparel, mostly European teams that we just like to follow. My dad is a huge Dutch fan. My brother and I are huge Germany fans. And so, you know.
0: Okay, so there you go.
1: We kind of choose our allegiances. Yeah. And so we're going to, you know, we want someone to cheer for throughout the tournament as well, right? Some that could actually make it to the end. So I would say maybe those. But Canada, number one for sure.
0: Jessica, enjoy the tournament. Thanks for joining us this morning.
1: Thank you so much.
0: Bye-bye.
1: All right, bye.
0: Jessica Chung at the FIFA Fan Festival at the PNE. You're listening to Daybreak on CBC Radio 1. It is 8:26 Pacific time. Well, Canada, of course, fast becoming a global soccer powerhouse. Join Matt Galloway for a special live broadcast of The Current this morning from CBC headquarters in Toronto, which is where it's always from, by the way. So they don't have to go anywhere. The morning features live music from Shad and a special appearance by hip-hop icon Cardinal Offshell, plus insights from Team Canada legends Diana Matheson and Craig Forrest, alongside the coaches shaping the future of Canadian soccer. To get us in the mood, here's Here's a song by Cardinal Official called Number One.

0: Cardinal Official with his 2008 song number one, with a little nod there to Blondie and the Paragons. He'll be joining Matt Galloway this morning for a special live broadcast on all things FIFA. That kicks off right after our program in 7 minutes and 15 seconds from now. 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If you'd like to get in touch with us about anything you hear in the program, daybreakkelowna@cbc.ca. 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
1: This is CBC News. Good morning, I'm Sonia LaRouche. It's partly cloudy in Kirmias and 17 degrees, mostly cloudy in Cranbrook and 12 degrees. In the news this morning, officials in Vernon say farmers are making tough choices about water usage during a critical shortage. This as the region is under stage 3 restrictions that mandate a 70% cut of water use, even for the agriculture sector. Brady Strachan has more.
2: A lot of people are very concerned.
3: Fresh off meetings this week with Vernon farmers, David Sewell says the reality of the water crisis is settling in.
2: So at least we're able to move on to what can we do, where can we provide some flexibility, and how do we allocate it amongst the agricultural users to best effect.
3: Sewell is CAO of the North Okanagan Regional District. A dry winter and spring has left the district's two main water reservoirs critically low, forcing mandatory cuts to water use by 70%. He says some farmers are halting crop production and giving their water allowance to neighbors.
2: Try and best allocate the water, you know, the scarce resource that we do have.
3: Meanwhile, Premier David Eby addressed the issue on Thursday during a caucus retreat in Kelowna.
4: We are going to have more of these challenges as a province. The weather is changing in the province.
3: He says his government is funding water conservation and storage programs and working with farmers in the region to help them through the current crisis. Brady Strachan, CBC News, Kelowna.
1: A controversial open pit mine near Rossland has passed a significant legal hurdle after a BC Supreme Court judge dismissed the case filed against the project. The Save Record Ridge Action Committee Society has argued the magnesium mine should have to go through an environmental certificate process. But the judge agreed with the province that the scope of the project does not meet the required threshold for such a review to take place. Save Record Ridge says it hopes to take the case to the BC Court of Appeal. Police in Nelson are warning residents to expect more outlaw motorcycle gang members in the city starting today. As Amber Wong reports, police are asking people to keep an eye out for suspicious activity.
5: Nelson police posted on social media to warn people in the area about the risk of outlaw motorcycle gangs. They say more than 50 members from multiple clubs and chapters are expected in and around the community from Friday to Sunday.
6: So these are not just bike rides for fun. Behind the scenes, the story is completely different.
5: That's Sergeant Sabji Sanga. She works with Combined Forces Special Enforcement Unit, an anti-gang agency based in BC.
6: This is show off their power in the area.
5: She says outlaw motorcycle gangs are not the same as regular motorcycle clubs.
6: These groups are involved in criminal activities, which include drug trafficking. This includes firearm trafficking.
5: Singa says her unit is aware of this weekend's ride and will support local police as needed. But she says the presence of outlaw motorcycle gang members does not necessarily mean the public is at immediate risk. Nelson police are asking people to report suspicious or criminal activity. Amber Wong, CBC News, Cranbrook.
1: Most students around the province are looking forward to the upcoming summer break, but it can be a difficult time for some. Emily Ann King is the executive director of Backpack Buddies. She says food insecurity rates are the highest she has ever seen, and supporting kids in need over the summer is especially difficult.
7: It can be trickier through the summer because many of the teachers and support people who help get the program to the kids are taking the summer off. It is a gap in our programming through the summer and why it remains challenging to find avenues to continue to support many of the children.
1: King would like the government to do more when it comes to funding meal programs, especially over the summer months. A young bear in the South Okanagan is likely feeling a lot better. It's been spotted wandering around the community of Oliver in recent days with the length of a stovepipe stuck on its head. James Tuselli with the BC Conservation Officer Service says officers tranquilized the cub and took away its headgear.
8: They removed the stovepipe and so they assessed the bear's health and determined that it was healthy enough for a short distance relocation.
1: People in the community say the little bear was seen around the Oliver area with the pipe on its head for about 10 days before it was finally removed. And lastly, Canada plays its opening match today in the 2026 FIFA World Cup. The men's team will take to the pitch in Toronto against Bosnia-Herzegovina. The match will get underway just after noon Pacific time. And that's a look at your CBC News for British Columbia.
0: Thank you, Sonia. Sonia LaRouche on our news desk this week. Alia Ramadan has a look at our weather forecast for today and also for the weekend, and it looks better as we go along. Right now in the Okanagan Valley, the blue sky is back. It's 15 degrees and partly cloudy here. Penticton, partly cloudy and 17. Vernon, 13 degrees. Revelstoke is 10. Nelson is 14, mainly clear through the West Kootenay, but still cloudy through the East. Cranbrook this morning, 12 degrees. Elia?
9: For the day, we're getting up to about 18 degrees in Cranbrook and Kimberley. Just a chance of thunderstorms late in the day. You've got some wind picking up as well. 14 degrees in the Elk Valley with some rain, 10 to 15 millimeters in your forecast there. But looks like the sunshine starts to come back for tomorrow and into the weekend. Same story around the boundary West Kootenay. Highs 21 to 23 today here in the Okanagan Valley, the Shuswap and Similkameen. Lovely forecast as we get into the day. Some sun and cloud as we get into the afternoon. Highs between 23 and 26. Revelstoke and Golden, you'll get to about 22 degrees.
0: And how do we look for the weekend in general?
9: So we've got that sunshine really coming through for tomorrow on Sunday, Chris, and then those temperatures really start to climb on Sunday. 31 degrees for the boundary West Kootenay into the Okanagan, and then it looks like we've got another 30 degree high for Monday as well.
0: It is now time to thank everybody who put the show together this week. Alia, of course, filling in for Joseph as our co-host, studio director, and technician. Thank you, Alia. Are we friends?
9: Always.
0: Sonia LaRouche has been on the news desk this week. Our associate producer, Kimberly Davidson, with help this week from Ben Lowe on and Dale Boyd. Daybreak is produced by Christine Coulter, who incidentally also produces our podcast. It's called This Is Kelowna. You can find it wherever you get your podcasts. It drops every Thursday morning. Jay Bertinoli is our executive producer. My name is Chris Walker. Thank you for spending part of your week with us. Keep those emails coming. I'd love to read them all. Daybreakkelowna@cbc.ca. The Current is next. Go Canada.

0: The flags started appearing around the city a few weeks ago. England dangling from a balcony, Colombia on the hood of a car, Portugal flapping from a neighbor's porch with a Brazilian flag next to it, a backup maybe, just in case. And in my neighborhood, at least, more Canadian flags than I can ever remember seeing. You know, this is one of the best countries in the world to watch the World Cup in. The whole world lives here. Honking of horns, sea of humanity on the streets, flags from competing nations on the same house. And of course, there are fabulous soccer communities right across the country, from Edmonton to Halifax and well beyond. But at the risk of getting in trouble, allow me to say there is no city in Canada quite like Toronto during the World Cup. This morning, as the world's largest sporting event touches down on Canadian soil, we are here in the heart of the city, across the street from the CN Tower, to celebrate soccer in Canada. We will hear from the coaches helping to shape the players who will suit up for this country later today. We'll be joined by two Canadian soccer legends, Diana Matheson and Craig Forrest, to talk about the tournament, why it matters now, and what our chances are. Also, as the world turns its eyes to the city, an artist who's become a global ambassador for the T-Dot, multiple Juno Award winner, Cardinal Official, and we have a soundtrack courtesy of one of Canada's most revered MCs, Emmy, Peabody, and Juno Award winner, Shad is here. You know, I don't need to tell you that the news has not been great lately. People have been looking for something good, something to lose themselves in. Yes, it's too expensive, and we can't afford the tickets. Yes, we'll probably wake up with a hangover when it's over. But this afternoon, when Canada steps on the pitch, just a few kilometers down the road, the world will be watching, and you'll be able to hear the roar from here. The guests have arrived. Let's have a party. Live from the atrium of the Canadian Broadcasting Centre in downtown Toronto, my name's Matt Galloway, and this is The Current. We have a rowdy crowd of people who woke up dark and early to get here this morning wearing jerseys from many different soccer nations, and we'll talk about those jerseys as in those nations coming up. We are celebrating soccer in Canada, how fans are showing up for their teams during the World Cup. You can see Bosnia here. You can see Ghana. You can see Germany. A lot of Canada. We have Colombia. The list goes on and on. We'll get to more of you in a moment. Oh, there's Mexico. A big win yesterday for Mexico as well. One of the great things about this city is that there are any number of countries and players that people cheer for, and that, as I said, you can see the same house or the same car with different flags because people have mixed up identities and they want to cheer for as many different communities as possible. This is something our first guest has seen firsthand living in the west end of the city. Please welcome our musical guest for this morning, Shad.
1: Thank you.
0: It feels like the city went kind of from zero to 100 in the last couple of days when it comes to the World Cup, right? Like jerseys everywhere.
1: Yeah, and to your last point, I get very Pan-African in the World Cup. It's whoever's still around, yeah.
0: What does it look like in your neighborhood right now?
1: Yeah, I'm seeing the flags. I'm seeing all kinds of different flags going on. Portuguese flags is very Portuguese neighborhood, so Brazil also represented. Yeah, it's beautiful to watch.
0: For people who are coming to the city, and a lot of people will come to the city for the very first time, what do they need to know about Toronto in 2026?
1: Okay, the way I always illustrate how multicultural Toronto is I explain that if you go up Dundas into a neighborhood called The Junction, you'll reach Little Malta. Okay? There's a Malta Park. Okay, it's a Maltese neighborhood. Big Malta has about 500,000 or 600,000 people. So to have a Little Malta, that's how you know everyone's represented. Not to mention, I'm Rwandan, and we're a tiny country. We got a sizable Rwandan community here. So Toronto is truly, truly multicultural in the sense that everyone is here represented well.
0: Let me just ask you finally, before we get to some music, why does something like this matter? I mean, sports is, I was saying, people are looking for something good. Sports can be this big collective thing. You see it when the Raptors won, you see it in New York right now with the Knicks, you see it with the Toronto Tempo, you saw it when the Jays were in the World Series. What does sport mean?
1: It is magical, real drama. Not this scripted reality TV, this is real reality TV. My wife always makes fun of me. About half of the times that she's seen me cry has been at a sporting event. Like, it is It is just this real and healthy place to let out emotion and for, and a way for people to get together. So I love it. I've learned so many life lessons through sports as well. It's just a beautiful thing.
0: We'll talk more about that coming up. In the meantime, here's some music. This is Shad and his tune, Rain.
1: All right.

The goods, ayy. Saw the strange visions lead to brave missions. I'm the same, different, haven't changed. Always been lane switching, gripping grain, whipping, playing Mario Kart with the game system. It's still a slave system, held in supply chains. Listen, Sterling's still richer than Blake Griffin. When I say the rain spitting, don't need to rain like a royal, we just need rain on the soil. Don't need to rain like a royal, we just need rain on the soil. Don't need to rain like a royal, we just need rain on the soil. Don't need to rain like a royal, we just need rain on the soil. We're all waterborne, and in my body, a body of water formed.

0: så jo...
1: Thank you.
2: Toronto area, a huge part of the story of this team. Reggie Laria is the brother of Team Canada defender Richie Laria. Chris Crisanthu was a youth coach for Tejon Buchanan and remains a close friend and personal mentor. And Greg Spagnoli is a legendary high school coach from Brampton who coached three of the current Team Canada members, Tejon Buchanan, Kyle Laren, and Jonathan Azorio. And they are all with us here on the stage in the atrium. Good morning, everyone.
3: Good morning. Good morning.
2: Greg, almost half the players on this team are from the GTA. You coached three of them from one high school in Brampton. What is going on in Brampton?
3: There's something in the water.
2: Seriously.
3: I'm not quite sure. We've kind of gone over this conversation multiple times since Qatar 4 years ago. And there seems to be just a rich cultural diversity of athletes that are coming into... to not only Peel, but Brampton itself. And soccer is a global game. And when you get a lot of immigrant families and cultures with a diversity such as we have in Brampton, I think you have that commonality and that inclusion of representing something that means a lot to them in their culture. And when you have a chance to share that gift with people that have that same sort of interest, I think it just breeds opportunity for success. And it's demonstrated that coming out of Brampton.
2: Reggie, does that sound familiar? You grew up playing with your brother at the Toronto Uruguay soccer club.
4: Yeah, the team was also like you said, full of immigrants and just coming together and playing the beautiful game. And it was amazing. There's so much talent in Ontario that I'm happy that it's going to be shown on the biggest stage. And yeah, it's good.
2: What is it about the game that brings people together, do you think?
4: I think, it's just amazing. Like the drama, the underdog stories. Everyone coming together, cheering for like common goal to win. And yeah, it's beautiful to watch.
2: Chris, we have seen the women's team do exceptionally well in this country, and now the men are on the come up as well. What explains that, do you think? That for a while it seemed as though the men were operating in the shadow of a very successful women's national soccer team?
5: Well, I think Canada has always been more female inclusive than many other countries. You know, probably not as far as we should be. I speaking with a friend this morning, and, you know, we don't talk about Helen Stumbos scoring the first ever World Cup goal for Canada. We talk about Alfonso Davies, which is fantastic, but there was a female history before that. And I think it took some time for the men's program to really start to believe that it was possible. The world was so far more advanced than Canada was. It just took more investment, more time, more patience to get the men's game to where it needs to be.
2: Is your sense that belief exists now through the team?
5: Absolutely. Yeah. I think that this team believes that they can go a lot farther than any of us here in the audience believe.
2: Really?
5: I do.
2: That's exciting. Greg, did you know, when you were coaching these young players, did you know how good they were in the moment? Did you know that at some point in time, maybe there was the possibility that they could get to the biggest stage in this game?
3: Well, I mean, development is can go many different ways, but I think early in high school, they demonstrated a maturity and understanding of the game that I think was a little bit more advanced than some of their peers.
2: What did you see?
3: Just their understanding, the way they move off the ball, just how to play the ball, getting into spaces, making good decisions, small things that, you know, typically is part of the development process, especially in grade 9 and 10. And as they entered into their 11 and 12 years, you can see that there is

0: really kind of honing their skills and really showcasing that they're a little bit more advanced and ahead of the game than some of their teammates.
1: What is it like as a coach? Are there things that you want to encourage? Do you also just want to get out of the way and let them kind of do their thing?
0: Well, I think providing just a platform and a space for them to just work on what they can do in a non-structured environment helps them flourish, to just try things and not have to worry about consequence. And so that kind of high school format provides that opportunity. And when you can see them getting more and more comfortable, they become more and more confident. Yeah. And then eventually that just translates into the game.
1: Reggie, when did you know that your brother, Richie, was really good?
2: Probably at the age of 8, I'd say. We went to a tournament in Windsor, and in the first game, he scored like 4 goals. And then at the end of it, he got like MVP of the tournament. I always knew he was going to do special things.
1: What is it like to watch that?
2: It's surreal. I'm very proud. Like, everything he's done, like, a lot of people telling him that he was probably too small not to make it, and he kept pushing and fighting, and he ended up doing it.
1: It's incredible to think that he's going to be playing in the World Cup.
2: It's amazing, and
1: like, it's an amazing thing. He's your brother.
2: Yeah. And it's not even his first one, too. This is his second. A lot of people dream to even go to one, and he's going to be playing in 2. It's
1: but amazing. At home, on home soil, is incredible.
2: Yeah, a lot. It's going to be a lot of family and friends cheering him on. I've been talking to him, too. He's really happy, a bit of nerves, but he just can't wait.
1: But what about that confidence that Greg was talking about and Chris was talking about? Do they have that sense of confidence?
2: Oh, there? Yeah. The national team, I feel like they're very united. It's like a brotherhood, and I think they're willing to honestly die on that field for each other, and it's going to be fun to watch.
1: Chris, you've also seen these players develop, and Tayshaun Buchanan is one of them. Did you know from the beginning that he had it?
3: No. I mean, so, you know, you put it in perspective, and so many parents and so many players and so many coaches, they put so much emphasis on what team the kid is playing on when they're young. I mean, Tayshaun was 12 years old and he was still playing on a B team. It wasn't until he was 13 years old that he went to an A team. Mm. And then at 15, he wasn't allowed to play anymore when we moved to the U.S. So he, you know, he didn't get a lot of opportunities. He didn't play on any, you know, big teams, but he believed in what he was capable of. He did the work. He put in the effort. And you know, too many times we put too much pressure on these children at 7, 8, 9 years old. And there's this, my kid has to belong and they need this extra training. No, the player has to have the mentality. And the one thing that's different about the players that make it pro and the ones that don't, it's not about the skill set. It's not about the hours. They all do that. Yeah. It's about the mindset. It's about that unconditional belief in yourself that no one can say no to you. And I have experienced some incredible moments with Tayshaun from the time he was 11 years old to the time he was 15 years old to the time he was 18 years old. When he didn't have a single scholarship offer and he said, I'm going to Syracuse. Yeah.
1: That's a good lesson for parents and coaches as well, but also for young players who have been told you may or may not do this, right? If you believe in yourself, that's really powerful.
3: Anything's possible.
1: Yeah. What do you think, Greg, it's going to be like this afternoon in those stands, in that stadium, which he's built and built and built? It started as a small thing and now there's these temporary towering stadium seats. What do you think it's going to be like?
0: I think it's going to be crazy. I think it's going to be an atmosphere that we've never seen before in Toronto. I mean, I attend TFC matches regularly, but it's going to pale in comparison to the energy. We hope, fingers crossed, and no offense to anybody here, that it's a pro-Canada crowd. So
1: we'll get to that in a moment.
0: You know, Canada is such a diverse, you know, country, especially in Toronto, and to play in Toronto, sometimes it can be deemed as an away match depending on who you're playing. So we're hopeful and we're mindful that hopefully they'll bring the energy and really support and be that 12th man on the pitch.
1: Reggie, how many times did you ask your brother for tickets, and how many tickets did you ask for? It's an expensive ticket, man. A lot of people can't get these.
4: I asked him for

0: too, but I knew it was gonna be hard because yeah, these tickets are really, really pricey. But yeah, he came through, and thankfully
1: I can go.
2: It's going to be a special moment, and the relationships that you all have with these players is quite something. Thank you for being here.
0: Thank you.
3: Thank you.
2: Benjamin Lehrman is the brother of Team Canada defender Richie Lehrman. Chris Chrysanthou is a youth coach for Tejon Buchanan, close friend and personal mentor, and Greg Spagnoli, legendary high school coach from Brampton, who coached a number of the Team Canada members. This is going to be a big game, and Canada, yes, will have the crowd behind them, but it's going to have some tough competition today when they take on Team Bosnia-Herzegovina. For a lot of people in the Toronto area, loyalties may be divided. Who knows? We have time to say hello to somebody in the audience who knows all about that. Amina Kapo is General Director of the Bosnian Canadian Association. And we should say, for those who are listening, dressed in a Bosnian strip, but with a Canadian flag tucked in. How do you feel going into this match?
4: Absolutely surreal to watch my two home countries play each other in the opening match today. It's something I honestly can't describe in words. I can't even believe that it's real and that we've got here today. I cannot wait for this game.
2: I saw the other day an open-top bus full of Bosnian fans cruising around up near Casa Loma.
4: Yes, you did.
2: They were going off.
4: Those are the players' families.
2: They were having fun.
4: Yeah.
2: Tell me about this team and what makes the team special.
4: This team is really special because majority of these young men have been born in the diaspora and they chose to play for Bosnia outside of the countries that, you know, they also call home, just like I call Bosnia and Canada home. There's a determination and a perseverance and belief in them that I have not seen in the Bosnian team since I was born.
2: What is, and meaning knocking off Italy is no small thing.
4: No, sir.
2: And there's a lot of people in this city that perhaps thought Italy would just roll right over. That would be it.
4: I see the advertisements everywhere, but Italy's not in the World Cup.
2: Italy is not in the World Cup with some regrets for Italian friends and fans.
4: I love my Italians, though. Don't get twisted.
2: What do you think it's going to be like? This is a game on home Canadian soil, and yet, to your
4: it's
2: point.
4: It's going to be a Bosnia home game. I'm going to tell you that right now.
2: What do you
4: think? Canada, but the way the Bosnians have flooded the city in the last couple of days, Canada is about to see something they have never seen. But I will also add to that, we call ourselves the Bosnian Canadian Association for a reason, because we are proud of both of our countries.
2: Uh-huh. Very nice. I was going to say, there was a little bit of tension in the room before you said that last point. There's a lot of people with Canadian jerseys who are like, really? Yes.
4: Uh-huh.
2: You feel good about your chances?
4: I do. My ideal situation is a 1-1 tie, so we both get a point. And then we both beat Switzerland and Qatar and finish first and second. That's ideal. But I'm going to be very honest with you, with the backing of the European fan style, y'all ain't ready.
2: She threw down a marker. There you go. That's Amina Kapo, General Director of the Bosnian Canadian Association Soccer Superfan. Give her a round of applause. We have to take a quick pause for the CBC News, and then we're back with more from the CBC Atrium. We are celebrating soccer in Canada. Team Canada is getting set to play Bosnia this afternoon, its first match in the World Cup. Coming up after the news, we have former Team Canada player, Northern Super League founder Diana Matheson, and former Team Canada goalie Craig Forrest with their take on this tournament. Hip-hop ambassador Cardinal Official will be here, and more music from our friend Shad as well. It is a special day for soccer, but also for this country. Canada is going to be in the spotlight around the world. The world will be paying attention to Canada, and we're going to be talking about that coming up. This is a special edition of The Current, live from CBC HQ. My name's Matt Galloway. We're back in 6 minutes. Stay with us.
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5: 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Coming up in an hour, it's Q.
3: What if you could go from not writing songs at all to having songs with billions of streams in about 2 years? That's what happened to Audrey Hobard. She made what's one of the best songwriter records of the year. She'll be here to tell you about it and working with her best friend, the pop star Gracie Abrams.
8: This is CBC News from Vancouver. Good morning, I'm Drew Karakas. In about 3 hours from now, the Canadian men's team will take to the pitch in Toronto as Canada hosts its first ever FIFA World Cup match. Canada faces the team from Bosnia-Herzegovina. Thomas Dagle has more from Toronto.
9: Are you ready, Toronto?
10: At the FIFA Fan Festival site in Toronto and in bars and living rooms across the country today, Canadians will be watching soccer history.
11: That finally, Canada is hosting the Cup, so we're excited to have it in our...
10: The Canadian team has never played to a draw at the Men's World Cup, let alone scored a win.
12: The Canadians are going to show up and they're going to be loud. Hopefully they're going to push us for a good result.
10: Midfielder Stefan Eustachio may be soft-spoken off the pitch, but today he'll be battling as team captain. In that lead role, Eustachio is replacing superstar Alphonso Davies, who's still recovering from a hamstring injury. After today's opener against Bosnia, the Canadians travel to Vancouver for two more matches with the hope of advancing to the next round for the first time ever. Thomas Dagle, CBC News, Toronto.
8: Prime Minister Mark Carney is in France today for a meeting with French President Emmanuel Macron. The Prime Minister will also attend the G7 summit that gets underway on Monday. Kate McKenna reports.
13: The G7 is taking place at a critical time for the world.
14: Prime Minister Mark Carney says the stakes are high as he begins a trip to Europe where he'll meet other G7 leaders, including U.S. President Donald Trump.
13: Of course, we want to know his perspective. One always wants to know the perspective of the President of the United States.
14: But first, Carney will meet with French President Emmanuel Macron. Both are in Paris today. Carney says this meeting is about preparing for the summit on Monday. They're also set to discuss defense, trade, and artificial intelligence. Fenn Hampston is a professor of international affairs at Carleton University. He says the big issue looming is the U.S.-Israeli war in Iran.
15: The focus will be how to de-escalate this crisis. There's no question that Europe is being hit very hard.
14: Canada, though, is also signaling plans to talk tariffs with the U.S. The U.S.-Canada Trade Minister Dominic LeBlanc plans to attend the G7. He says he'll be meeting with his U.S. counterpart while he's there. Kate McKenna, CBC News, Paris.
8: Seven people have been injured after a crash in London, Ontario. Police say a vehicle slammed into a shopping mall early this morning, smashing a hole in the wall of a fitness center where group classes were underway. The impact left exercise equipment strewn about inside. Five people are listed in serious condition in hospital. Two others have minor injuries. There's no word at this time whether charges are being considered. North Vancouver RCMP are reminding everyone to follow the rules when it comes to e-scooters. On Wednesday, a 12-year-old was injured after crashing into a vehicle in a residential neighborhood. Police later issued a fine to the child's guardian. Corporal Mansour Sahak is with North Vancouver RCMP.
16: We're seeing kids as young as 12, 11, 10 riding these e-scooters, and they're not allowed under the regulations right now. You must be 16 or older to ride it.
8: Police are reminding everyone e-scooter regulations include wearing a helmet, not riding on sidewalks unless there's a specific exception, and traveling at no more than 25 kilometers an hour. And Elon Musk could become the world's first trillionaire today. His rocket company will be publicly listed on the NASDAQ exchange, allowing investors to put their money into SpaceX stock. Even before that happens, Forbes estimates Musk has a net worth of $980 billion. 4 minutes past 9 o'clock, Amy Bell is here now with one more look at the roads.
17: And we are still dealing with two collisions. One is westbound on the Maryhill Bypass at Kingsway. It's been there for quite some time. Also a collision in Maple Ridge or Pitt Meadows on the Lougheed at Golden Ears Way. You will find Pacific Boulevard closed from Cambie to Carroll for FIFA. Also Granville Street between Davie and Georgia. And the ferry's a one sailing wait to Wasnaduke Point.
8: Thank you, Amy. That's the CBC News from Vancouver. We'll have more news on CBC Radio 1 in half an hour. 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
18: I'm Alia Ramadan with a regional weather forecast. Starting in the East Kootenay and Elk Valley, mainly cloudy for the region with showers in the forecast if you're in the Elk Valley. Temperatures ranging from 14 to 18 degrees. In the Boundary West Kootenay, mainly cloudy by the afternoon with possible thunderstorms. Highs ranging from 21 to about 23. Moving into Revelstoke and Golden, mainly cloudy as well with a possible thunderstorm there. Highs ranging from 20 to about 22. And moving to the Okanagan Valley, Shuswap and Similkameen, mix of sun and cloud, highs between 23 and 26.
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0: introduction, especially with that music. Mr. International T. Dot Ambassador, please say hello to Toronto's own Cardinal Official.
1: Oh. I was going to say, as I limbo into the chair, or at least a poor attempt at limboing, how's everybody doing? Good, good, good, good.
0: You have repped this city from one end of the planet to another, and the world is now here. It's going to be paying attention to this country and to this town. If somebody is paying attention to Toronto for the very first time, coming here for the very first time, what do you think they need to know about Toronto in 2026?
1: Oh, man, that is such a difficult question. You know what's incredible about this city, and I tell people all the time, if you want to experience the entire globe, you come to Toronto. That's what Toronto is. People don't understand, like, when you go to other cities, there is maybe one awesome thing that's really dope about that city or something that you look for. Like, I just had a pretty significant birthday the other day, and we went to Japan, we went to Tokyo. But when you go to Tokyo, it's Tokyo stuff, like, and that's it. And that's amazing. But when you come here, you can experience Mexico, you can experience Ireland, you can experience Jamaica, you can experience all the cultures from around the world while still retaining like this amazingly unique energy, which is Toronto, which is everything working together and for the most part, yeah, living in a great harmonious way. And that's been my experience my entire life living in this city.
0: Do you think it's something that's worth a round of applause? Do you think it's something we take for granted in this city in some ways?
1: You know what? I don't know if we take it for granted. What's interesting is that I think the city is evolving at a rapid pace. I think the country is, but the city, it feels like the evolution might be happening faster than the culture is keeping up. Mm. So what's happening right now, I think it's a very interesting time where we are navigating a lot of things happening like full impact. And I think what's dope about this is that we are able to take a breather for the next 2 months and really just enjoy all of it happening in real time, because what's happening is we have so many things that are occurring within this city and this country. You know what I mean? Between politics, between economics, it's rough on a lot of Torontonians right now. You know what I'm saying? In terms of the cost of living and all the rest of that. I think what's amazing is that soccer or football, depending on where you're from, is mm-hmm. allowing us to have a little bit of a breather and focus on the fun stuff. You know what I'm saying? Cheer on our team, yeah, enjoy the magic. And I think that's super necessary for Toronto.
0: What's been really interesting is when you started out, there were a lot of people who felt like they needed to pretend they were from somewhere else. Do you know what I mean? You're making music and you need to sound like you're from New York or what yeah. have you. And that's not the story anymore, and you have helped lead that. You have helped spearhead that change so that we can feel, it's not like chest out and we're swaggering, but we can feel good about being from here, about being from Canada, and about being from this city.
1: Yeah, I mean, absolutely, but, you know, I kind of glamorize it now, but people don't understand, like, how much it felt like the world throwing tomatoes at me while I was, like, going out and trying to promote Canada. I'd be like, you know, in Dallas, Texas, and they're like, "You're from Canada?" And I'm like, "Yeah." They're like, "Oh, you guys have that purple dinosaur on your basketball team?" And I'm like, "Yeah, we're gonna win the championship one day." And they're like, "Oh, sure, I'm sure you are." So what I love though is like a lot of the things that I've hoped, prayed for, and contributed to have come to pass. You know what I'm saying? It is a very interesting time to where, you know, we could say that we have world champion basketball here, where we can say we don't just have one, but we have, you know, some of the biggest, if not the biggest artists in the entire planet that come from here. Like, everything that they used to laugh at me about is literally our reality within 2026. So I think, you know, taking all the mudslinging and everything else that they threw at me, I get to gloat now.
0: You wonder. And it's not to draw too much attention to your significant birthday, but you wonder whether young Cardi would have believed that would be possible.
1: I think the young Cardi always believed it, because I think every step along my journey, even including to this very day, it's always been like, I don't think that I really understood the power of manifestation until like a couple of weeks ago. Yeah. You know what I'm saying? I think I've manifested everything that I've experienced. You know what I'm saying? It's like, I wanted for my city to be on the map. I wanted for me and my friends to like accomplish our dreams. I wanted to, you know, meet some of the most interesting and incredible people, you know, from around the world. And it's funny, you know, shout out to my management team. I have to literally, I'm in the process of creating a new bucket for my bucket list because I'm like, well, I've met all the people, I've done all the things, and, you know, they're like, Cardi, we want to offer you this, and we'll throw in this, and I'm like, yeah, it's okay, I did it, you know what I mean? So I realize how much of a blessing that is, you know what I'm saying? Like, yeah. One thing about Tokyo, I don't know if anybody here has been to Japan before, but it's like, when you go there, it's kind of the complete opposite of North America, to where it's like everything is based on absolute, like, not to say that we're not humble people, but it's like the most humility you've ever seen. It's very thoughtful, and you can go there and really clear your mind. And it's like when I went over there and just thought about all of the things that I have been afforded to experience, I am like incredibly thankful. But I think what it did was also like re-energize and just rejuvenate my desire to think bigger, you know what I'm saying, and dream more.
0: I'm going to let you go, but the bucket list for a lot of people was hosting a World Cup. What do you think the city is going to be like in the next few weeks? Well, later today when
1: well,
0: the
1: listen,
0: kicks
1: here's
0: off.
1: What here's what I'll tell you, and here's what you guys don't know. It looks like it's all glamorous because they don't even, the city of Toronto, I don't have accreditation, so I just have to wear my chain so they let me in. But as the music supervisor and consultant for the FIFA Fan Fest, I will tell you that like the energy has been absolutely incredible down there. Yesterday we had a little bit of a thunder and lightning scare, so they had to cut the Mexico game early. But you know what I'm saying? What was it? Oh, manos arriba, manos arriba, manos arriba from Mexico and other places that are down there. But the energy is crazy. You know what I'm saying? It's absolutely insane. And, you know, I'm supposed to be unbiased, but, you know, I wore my red, so hopefully the Canada team will pick up on that. And I'm just so happy that all you guys are down here this morning, you know what I'm saying, sharing the good energy with my good friend. And I will see you guys in downtown Toronto because now is the time. The traffic is horrendous, so let's make it worth it.
0: Cardinal Official. Curating the World Cup fan zone here in Toronto all weekend and repping this city everywhere he goes. Thank you, sir. Good to have you here. We have people who are representing their nations from all across the globe. We see Germany fans that are here. My man who's just here from Iran. We have Mexican fans. We have the Ghanaian crew out here. There's Croatia jerseys there. We have England, France. The list goes on and on and on. And, of course, a lot of Canadian jerseys as well, which is important because Canada takes on Bosnia-Herzegovina this afternoon. Its debut at the World Cup. Who better to talk through that match than two former Team Canada players. Craig Forrest was a keeper for the men's national team through 1988 through 2002. He played in the Premier League in England, led Canada to the Gold Cup in 2000. And Diana Matheson has won two Olympic medals representing Canada on the women's national soccer team. She scored that iconic goal, the bronze medal game at the 2012 Olympics, and is the founder of the Northern Super League. Say hello to Diana Matheson and Craig Forrest. Thank you both for being here.
2: Thanks for having us.
0: Craig, going to start with you. Team Canada taking on Bosnia today. What are we looking at?
3: Well, we've got two teams with high hopes. Obviously, Bosnia, you know, get into a playoff, beating Wales on penalties and then playing the Italian side, not expecting. I would expect that they would take on Italians and win on a penalty shootout as well. But they're a tough country, and they love their football, and they are passionate, and there's going to be tens of thousands of them in Toronto, which I absolutely love. I love the fact. I hope there's not that many at the game. But enjoy the fan fest. Like, we see some Bosnia fans here. Oh, you know, welcome. I love it.
2: Right here, out of what, 200 people? There's the two Bosnian fans are louder than the Canadian fans. Guys, that's our problem. We got anyone going to the game today that hears this on the radio, you got to be louder than those Bosnian fans.
0: I love it. It's already kicking off. What do you think success looks like for Canada in this tournament, Diana?
2: You know what? I think we have a fantastic men's national team now that can compete at the world stage.
0: Catching up with the women.
2: Catching up with the women, you know. We like to lead by example. Thanks. Yeah, getting out of the group and getting into those knockout games. I think, you know, we're getting past the phase before any major tournament where we talk about all the things that can go wrong, how much it costs, how bad traffic is going to be in Toronto. And now we get to play the games today. Right. And I think, you know, a goal at home, a result today sets them up really, really well to get out of the group. And I think all of Canada is going to get behind them.
0: Craig, what does success look like for you? This is not a team that is just here to be here. Do you know what
3: I
0: mean?
3: No. I think that we can't, you have to think about the pressures of playing a World Cup at home. And there's very few people know what that feels like. We don't even know. The players that are going to come out to the pitch today, they will not know what that feels like. So they're going to have to deal with that. However, a lot of them play at very big clubs, and they've had pressure of playing club football and on the biggest stage. They're used to it. So I think the pressures of that will put them in good stead for this World Cup. But success for me would be obviously getting out of the group. If they don't get out of the group, it'll be an absolute failure. But with 8 out of the 12 groups, third places going through, we should be okay. I had higher hopes a couple of years ago during Copa America after those performances we saw there. But with the injuries and the players coming back off injuries and some young players and some changes defensively, Alphonso Davies isn't going to be available for a while. We hope he is maybe for the round of 16 or 32 or maybe even Switzerland if we need him really badly. But that's what he's here for. Bombito's another big loss for us. So from that standpoint, I'm confident, but not as confident as it was a couple of years ago. Mm. But I'm hoping that the round of 16 and then you're going to eventually meet some team with a ton of quality.
0: Diana, the neat thing about you is that you are all of these different things at once. Former player and legend as a player, but also now a builder, right? Somebody who is creating and helping to build this game here. What is a tournament like this being held? I mean, it's in Canada, Mexico, and the United States, but we're going to spot like Canada. What does it mean for the game here, do you think? And how does that contribute to the building that you're involved in now?
2: Yeah, I think, I mean, so many intangible and tangible things. I think tangible, we're a pretty new soccer country. It's already the number one team participation sport and growing, but you know, they sell pucks at the Parliament, not soccer balls. You know, we're still catching up, and because of that we don't have enough infrastructure, so we're gonna have this huge influx of inspiration and registration behind soccer. But we need more soccer fields, indoor soccer fields, mid-sized stadium, the size we want to play in. We need to invest more in that community infrastructure across Canada. And just capturing the hearts and minds of the next generation. My nephew's 7 years old. I don't think he's listening to this program. I don't think he's going to be a pro athlete. Sorry, Henry. But, you know, the Four Nations happened, and he was into hockey. Right now, him and all his friends are into baseball because of the Blue Jays. Coming out of this World Cup, every little kid out there is going to be wanting to kick a soccer ball.
0: Well, I'm going to go back to that bronze medal goal. There's all sorts of people, young girls who watched you do that, who were like, I want to be her. I want to do that. That's a thing, right?
2: Yeah. No. Yeah. Yeah.
3: To get things sparked off, right?
2: Yeah, I mean,
3: winning's everything, and if Canada can do that, then the men's team, then we're gonna see a big jump. But I'll go back to that question as well. When we see jumps in the, as far as popularity go and fandom and things like that, 2002 under 19 Women's World Cup. I think that was really when Canada sort of found out what Christine Sinclair was all about. Great tournament, blew the sky off with as far as attendance goes. Mm. 2007 under 20 World Cup men's we had here, another little step. 2015 full women's World Cup. So you have these different little steps that make that move, and I think this is going to be a big step, but it's no bigger than those. And I think that we're slowly getting there, but it's these steps that we're going to make in the right direction to make it more popular and more mainstream in Canada.
0: You said something earlier, Diana, about the traffic. The traffic is terrible. I mean, the traffic's terrible in the city all the time, but it's really bad now. That's one of the things that people are complaining about. There's also, it's insanely expensive. Most people can't afford to go to these matches, right? $1,000, $1,500, $2,000. There are concerns around FIFA and its ethics and what it's doing, not just in the United States, but elsewhere. Is it possible to love the World Cup, but also have real concerns about all of those other things and perhaps the body that's helping to organize it? Do you know what I mean?
2: Yes, absolutely. I think for sure. Complicated. I mean, you know, my wife works here in this building and she works weekends, and, you know, summers in Toronto, traffic at the best of times, like She got hit by Indy, and then they'd close the up and the subway. I think she took 2 hours to get home. So hopefully it's no worse than that, the traffic this weekend.
0: Do you worry about the ticket price?
2: I mean, it's part of the Toronto experience for all the visitors out there. You have to experience it. Yeah, ticket prices.
0: The people are just priced out. People who would love to go, those young, that next generation can't afford to go.
2: No, absolutely. And, you know, I've got a cousin here in town, been following TFC since they started, huge men's national team fan, and, you know, a dad of two, just couldn't afford to go. So, yes, I think there's lots of things that wasn't right about this tournament. I think, to your point, you can believe in both. At the same time, there's a couple, you know, proud Canadians within FIFA who started to plant seeds to bring this tournament to Canada about 10 years ago and have somehow made that happen. If you asked me 10 years ago, could we host a Men's World Cup in Canada, I would have laughed and said, you're crazy. And they were ahead of their time to plant those seeds to bring these games to Canada. And I think, again, to your point, you know, once the games start, I do think it's, you know, then it's game time. Then we get to cheer on the red and white, and we all get to rally behind that thing. Do the big issues go away? You know, this is the most political World Cup probably that's ever happened. But also, you know, sports get to rally us behind the flag in the way nothing else does.
0: Craig, how do you carry two things in your head at the same time? Loving the game, but also worrying about all of the politics, all of the fact that people are priced out of this, that it's, we'll wake up, as I said, with a hangover when it's over.
3: Yeah, exactly. There's a lot of noise around Russia, a lot of noise around Qatar leading into it. And then when this tournament started, the football sort of took over. Mm. But you can't get away from those other stories. That they're always going to be part of it. It's the biggest sport in the world. I was out in Vancouver for the FIFA Congress meeting, and I got a little bit of a better feeling about FIFA as far as where the money's going to go. So the auditors that are separate from FIFA were telling everybody where all this money's going to go, and there's some really, really good programs. So the idea is all this money goes back into football and supporting it. And one of the biggest things I like about the 48 World Cup, Team World Cup, is that and Victor Montaliani is a big part of that too, and Vancouver boy, vice president of FIFA and president of CONCACAF, is that it's given the opportunity for smaller countries to really dream big, right? So Curacao, good example, right? Haiti, you know, didn't even play games at home, qualify. So all these other islands, 31 islands in the Caribbean, they're like scouring the earth trying to find out about players that are eligible to play for them because that dream is truly alive. They only used to play like 10 games in 10 years. Now they're playing 10 games a year. And the Nations League has helped that and boosted it. So it boosts the sport. So there's a lot of good things going on behind the scenes as well. So I don't want to be overly critical with them, but it was a shock when the ticket prices came out. And I felt bad for the true Canadian soccer fans out there that have supported our national team thick and thin and haven't, you know, and you're boxing them out, and it's like, we can't do that to them. Now, I know a lot of them too, they were in lottery, there's $80 right. tickets, so that, you know, that would happen too, but you can't box out the working class sports fan, football fan, because that's what built the game in the first place.
0: Diana, in a word or two, what do you think it's going to be like? That's a really good point. In a word or two, what do you think it's going to be like this afternoon when Canada walks onto that pitch?
2: Oh, buzzing. I think it's going to be buzzing in the stadium. Buzzing for the anthem. Buzzing when Canada scores their first goal on home soil. And buzzing when we get that result. I cannot wait to feel the energy in the city today.
0: You both know what it's like to be out there on that pitch. Glad to have you here. Thank you.
2: Thanks.
3: Pleasure.
0: Diana Matheson, former member of Team Canada's women's team, founder of the Northern Super League, Canada's professional women's soccer league, and Craig Forrest, member of Team Canada's men's team and sports commentator. We're celebrating soccer in Canada today. That starts with the grassroots. And with me right now, that was what Diana was talking about, building those grassroots. With me now, two of the people behind a wonderful soccer program for newcomers and refugees. It's called the Scarborough Simbas. Mohazama Mataj is a former member of Afghanistan's national women's soccer team. She is the Simbas program director. And Saleh Ali Osman started as a Simbas player, is now a coach. And here with us in the audience, some of the Simbas players. They're there. Thank you both for being here with us this morning. Tell me about the Simbas and what makes your program special.
4: Yeah, of course. So the Scarborough Simbas is a free recreational soccer program for refugees and newcomers in Scarborough. We started back in 2020 and we had about 30 kids registered in our program. 6 years later, add a zero to that number and we've been supporting 300 children and youth in the GTA.
0: We were talking about this earlier. What do you think it is about the sport that creates a feeling of connection and brings people together? There's something special about it, right?
4: Of course. So football is a global game. You know, so many, as we see, like our program is built of, consists of children and youth from so many different diverse countries across the world. We have at least 25 different countries, like kids from 25 different countries taking part in the program. And I always like to describe it as a family, a community. When you come out to the pitch, you don't just see kids playing on the field. You see families coming together, grandparents, uncles, aunts, cousins, coming to support the kids in the program, having like a whole picnic on the side. So it's just this beautiful family and community feeling that you get when you're on the pitch with the Simbas.
0: Fabulous. Saleh, you came to Canada. You were 10 years old.
5: Yes.
0: You were a refugee from Syria.
5: That's right.
0: What did the Simbas mean to you?
5: I would say Simba means to me unity, because you have all of these people coming from all over the world, people like me who suffered civil war, and it means a lot when these people come here and they live their childhood once again, the childhood every kid deserves to live, and it's very important and very nice to see that, you know, people from Syria, people from Afghanistan, people from Palestine, all over the world. It's very nice to see that unity and those kids, you know, see the smile on those kids and see they're living their childhood once again.
0: And now you're a coach, and
5: yes.
0: So you have you're helping to create that sense
5: absolutely,
0: of community.
5: Absolutely.
0: How do you do that?
5: I mean, at first when I started, it was really tough because it was the first time I ever do that. But slowly, I start picking up from other coaches and I learn things I could do to make the kids happy, make them listen to me, you know, become more like a friend than a coach. It's really important. And I just love it. I enjoy it really, really much, more than playing, to be honest.
0: And
5: it's really nice.
0: How do you see those kids change because of the program that they're in?
5: I think they change a lot. As I said, they come from, some of them come from a background that I came from and they see terrible stuff. Coming to Canada and joining such a program, it's amazing. You could see the smile on their face, how happy they are just to enjoy the game. I mean, soccer is a world game. It's one of the best sports in the world that attract kids, especially. And it's really nice to see them playing and, you know, really happy.
0: Who are you cheering for in the World Cup?
5: I'm cheering for two. First, of course, Canada.
0: And he's got a Canadian jersey on, so
5: course,
0: that's good.
5: Of course. Second one is Argentina.
0: Argentina?
5: My favorite player, yes, Messi.
0: Ah.
5: Go for Messi.
0: What about for you, Mohamed Sana? I mean, one of the things that's interesting is that we have, and we've been talking about this, the world is here, right? And so who are you cheering for? How do you figure out what those divided loyalties might be?
4: Yeah, of course. It's definitely a tough one, but, you know, we're all here to support and cheer on Canada, of course. So go Canada today. I also happen to be a Messi fan. But beyond that, Argentina and Turkey.
0: There's a lot of different flags on one car.
4: Yeah. You bet. Come check the parking lot. You'll know which one's my car.
0: Do you want to give a shout out to the Simbas? They're here.
4: Yes, of course. So we have Paul, Jaden, and Emmanuel in the crowd. Where you put your hands up. And we also have one of our coaches, Coach Majid. And honestly, like for the Simbas as well, like just dream big, right? Like we've seen the stories of some of the national team players, like Alfonso Davies, right? So he was a refugee. He came to Canada in Edmonton, I believe, at the age of 5. And, you know, a child at 5 years old had someone ask him that you're going to be playing in the World Cup in Canada. Probably would have never imagined it. So, you know, there's so much hope here. There's opportunity. Dream big. And, you know, you'll reach your goals.
0: Mohazama Montaj is a former member of Afghanistan's national women's soccer team, director of the Scarborough Simbas. Saleh Al-Osman started as a player at the Simbas and is now a coach. That's amazing. Coming up in 90 seconds, we continue our live program, special broadcast from the atrium of CBC HQ, talking about soccer in Canada. I'm Matt Galloway. This is The Current. Back in a minute and a half. Stay with us.
6: It's 9:30 Pacific time, 10:30 in the Mountain Time Zone. I'm Sonia Lavouche in Kelowna. This is CBC Radio 1. Canada kicks off its first ever FIFA World Cup match on home soil today, taking on Bosnia-Herzegovina at Toronto Stadium. The Canadians are looking for their first World Cup win after going winless in appearances in 1986 and 2022. The game starts at noon Pacific time. And thousands of people in the Kamloops area have weighed in on plans to replace the city's historic Red Bridge. The landmark crossing owned by the province burned down in September 2024. The Transportation Ministry's Executive Director for the Southern Interior Region, Steve Suritz, says most people attending two engagement sessions this month have made it clear the only option they'll accept is a new bridge. The online survey is available until June 26th. And the Premier is responding to calls for an independent investigation into the firing of former Surrey Police Chief Norm Lipinski. David Eby says there's no evidence to suggest any wrongdoing. Former mayor and current mayoral candidate Doug McCollum is calling for an investigation, saying that there are suggestions the Police Act may have been violated. It's not clear why Lipinski was fired earlier this month or how much money his severance could cost taxpayers. And a look at the weather forecast for the Okanagan and Southern Interior, a mix of sun and cloud with temperatures in the mid-20s.
0: Hello again, I'm Matt Galloway. You're listening to a special edition of The Current, live with a great audience in the atrium of the Canadian Broadcasting Centre in downtown Toronto. We've been saying that the world is here in Canada and the world is here in Toronto, and you see that during the World Cup. You see that on a daily basis. And the international spirit that makes the city a great place also just makes it an amazing place to eat. You can find cuisine from all over the world in this city. Everything from family-run home cooking to Michelin-starred fine dining. And so, yeah, you're going to be here. You're going to be out looking at football, watching the games, but you got to eat too. You could have a World Cup of soccer. You could also have a World Cup of food. Branavan Sivapathasundaram has been doing that on social media and is with me here on stage to talk about that World Cup of food. Good morning.
7: Good morning.
0: I like to eat, and I like to eat as widely as possible in this city. What is a World Cup of food?
7: That's a great question. So I think a World Cup of food is kind of our idea of putting countries head-to-head, but for the World Cup, you think of, like, you know, the big countries going head-to-head playing football. But as, you know, Cardinal touched on earlier, we basically have every country represented in Toronto. So my buddy and I were like, well, why don't we do a World Cup of food where we take countries from the groups that are in on the World Cup and we find a restaurant in the city, a mom-and-pop shop, and we eat at the different restaurants and do a World Cup without bracket instead.
0: That sounds ambitious. It sounds like you're eating a lot of food.
7: Oh yeah.
0: But it also sounds there's some competition. It could be controversial, right? Do you weigh in on, you know, debates as to who makes the best thing, who's making the best rice dish, for example? Is it Spain? Is it Uruguay? That could get hot.
7: It can. And honestly, with food, everyone's really passionate about it, so you got to be a little careful. But I think the idea for us was mainly to make it as fair as possible. Do comparable dishes. So, you know, obviously you can't compare, like, Belgian waffles to, like, Mexican tacos. It would be kind of an unfair matchup. So we tried to, for every country, find a dish, and this is the beautiful thing about Toronto, where it might be an obscure dish that someone hasn't heard of, but we probably have it represented here. Yeah. So we tried to find something as comparable as possible and put those head-to-head. So it was a fair competition.
0: So you had a stew competition, and it was Brazil against Morocco?
7: Oh, yeah, yeah.
0: I mean, it sounds delicious, but also,
7: oh my gosh,
0: you can imagine the Moroccans might say, we have the stew title, and the Brazilians might say, I'm sorry, no.
7: 100%, 100%, and that's exactly kind of what we saw as well.
0: Like, so people who won?
7: It was Brazil, but it was so close, and we were in the restaurant, and we debate ourselves, like, in the restaurant, because when you eat good food, you kind of just get transported, right? And when you have the stew that we had for Brazil, it was like a fish stew called moqueca. And then for Morocco, it was like a more spice-based, like, lamb stew. Both were incredible. Like
0: My mouth is watering.
7: I know.
0: Continue.
7: I'm getting hungry thinking and talking to you about this. But it, like, when you eat things, you kind of just have to go with your gut. And Brazil edged it out. but both were incredible dishes.
0: Everyone's a winner.
7: Honestly.
0: Especially
7: and
0: the person
7: who's
0: eating.
7: We get to eat it all here, right?
0: Yeah.
7: So,
0: what is it that makes this city a great food city?
7: I think everyone that's been here kind of touched on it. It's just the diversity. And that's kind of what the series that we do is based on, is just Canada and Toronto specifically is probably one of, if not the most diverse city in the world, specifically food city. And everyone is so passionate about food that you'll have so many different restaurants representing any and almost all countries you can think of. As someone mentioned earlier, there's a little Malta. There's restaurants from all over the world that you might not be familiar with, but you can probably find it in Toronto. And I think it'd be hard pressed to say that you could say that about a lot of different cities in the world, right?
0: So where do you start for people? And this is what we've been saying. There are a lot of people who are going to be arriving in Toronto for the very first time, and they might have an idea of what the city is, but they want to do what you're doing, which is tap into something that's a little bit, but that could be overwhelming. So where do you start?
7: Ooh, that's a great question. I think you start by talking to people. I think you start by Googling, seeing if you can find mom and pop shops of food that you've had. So if you're coming from a country that is known for one dish, try not to find that here. You probably can, but try other ethnicities that you might not have heard of, that you might not have known exist, and see if you can find a nice mom and pop shop that's ideally kind of owned by someone from that ethnicity. And then when you go there, ask the people that own the restaurant or that work there, what do they like?
0: Yeah.
7: You know, I think it's really easy for us to stick to kind of comfort dishes, things that you're familiar with.
0: Because it can be intimidating. You go into somewhere, you don't know what to order, and the menu's long, you don't know.
7: Yeah, and ask for recommendations, because you can say, I like this, you know, I like this kind of style, I like spicy food, I don't like spicy food, what do you recommend? Because I think the first step in stepping outside that comfort zone is asking the questions of what would someone that's native to that place recommend?
0: What was the best thing that you ate in judging the Food World Cup of Toronto?
7: Oh, man.
0: And again, this could get you in trouble.
7: I know. I got to be careful. I mean, honestly, there's been so many incredible dishes, but the one that comes to my mind is there's a goat platter that we had. It's from a restaurant called Instant du Palais. It's an Ivora. It's a Côte d'Ivoire. So it's an African restaurant. Here you go. And like, I still think about going back to this place. It was so good.
0: What did it taste like?
7: Okay, so the goat, super tender. They had this like spicy sauce that was made with like caramelized onions. Incredible.
0: Guy, you're killing
7: me. They had like this, like, it was just like, they had caramelized plantains. It was just like the best combination of all things you can think of on one platter.
0: What is this place called? And how can I get there?
7: Instant du Palais. It's incredible.
0: You have done your job in making us all very hungry. Fran, thank you very much.
7: Thank you so much.
0: Fran Ravansivapathasundaram. You can find his Food World Cup series on Instagram and TikTok. His handle is A Couple Bites. All one word, A Couple Bites. You hungry now, everybody? Yes. This is a special edition of The Current. My name is Matt Galloway. We are in the atrium of the Canadian Broadcasting Centre. Glass ceiling, and you look up, and it's a beautiful day in downtown Toronto, which is great because the World Cup arrives on Canadian soil today. Canada taking on Bosnia. We have a lot of different soccer fans here. We said, wear your jersey. Wear your gear to this event. And so, with us in our audience is Emmanuel Duodo, president of the Ghanaian Canadian Association of Ontario. Looking great. Flags, scarves, jerseys, all of it. Tell me about what it means to love football as a Ghanaian Canadian. What do you love about the sport?
8: Oh, you know, football to us is like tradition.
9: Yeah.
8: We grew up with it. It unifies the community. Yeah. It brings everyone together.
9: That's right.
8: So when football is happening, the country is united.
9: That's
8: the
9: right.
8: People are united.
9: That's
8: we
9: right.
8: all converge,
9: yeah.
8: And we look for the excitement. That is what football is about.
9: Yes. Yeah.
0: Tell me about the team and how you're feeling about the team going into the World Cup.
8: Oh, we call them the Black Stars.
9: Yeah,
8: and they're going to illuminate the city.
9: Right.
8: You know, it's going to happen on Wednesday.
9: Yes.
8: And we're excited about it. It's going to be fantastic. That team is made up of players, you know, who play the Premier League. They are everywhere.
9: Yeah.
8: And Ghana, this is not the first time we've been on that stage. We've been there.
9: Yeah.
8: And this is one we feel that we're going to win all the games to the finals.
9: That's right.
0: That is right on through the final.
8: Yeah. Yeah. And as we go through this, we also have, you know, we also support Canada.
9: Of course.
8: Why so? Because we have some players who have Canadian roots, like Richie Lai, and of course, Alfonso. So as we play on today, we are all behind the flag, and that is the Maple Leafs.
9: That's right.
8: We want Canada to win today, and that's how that's going to happen.
9: Yeah.
8: Then on Wednesday, it's all gone.
10: There will be, and I know folks who got these tickets to go and see Ghana against Panama on Wednesday. It's going to be a crazy game. But there are a lot of people who can't get in, and so you have celebrations that are planned elsewhere outside of the stadium, right?
8: Yes, we do have, watch parties. And we also have our Downview, we call it a Ghana Village. You know,
10: that Ghana Village in Downview.
8: Ghana Village. Come to the Downview area. There will be food, there will be music. And it's going to be electric. So we invite all of you to be there.
9: Right.
8: If you can, don't have a ticket to be there, you won't miss anything at all. You'll meet wonderful people, great food, music, and it's going to be fascinating.
10: If you're cheering for the Black Stars, if you're cheering for Ghana, like, is there a chant? Is there a cheer? Is it, what do you say in the stands? What's the...
8: Ghana, yeah, but we are coming. That's what it is.
10: Yes. They're coming and they're here. Emmanuel, thank you.
8: Thank you.
10: Emmanuel Duoto is president of the Ghanaian-Canadian Association of Ontario, Ghana, strongly represented here in Toronto. The World Cup is here, and for my next guest, it's the end of many, many years of preparation. Don Boyle is the CEO of Exhibition Place. That's the site of what we now call Toronto Stadium. Don, thanks for being here.
11: Well, so nice to be here with you too, Matt.
10: It's good to have you here. This is... I keep saying this is a big day. It's the first ever World Cup game on Canadian soil. It starts at 3 p.m. Is Exhibition Place ready?
11: We are ready. You know, it's years in the planning. Obviously, 2014, Councillor Grimes put a motion at City Council to put a bid in for the FIFA World Cup. Who would believe that 12 years later we're actually hosting it? But we are set. I was there this morning. Took a couple of photos, actually, of the field at 6 a.m.
10: Mm-hmm.
11: It is pristine. It is like virgin-like soil.
10: There's all these stories of like the person who's like dealing with the grass and stuff like that. It's like...
11: They had 21-inch little lawn boy mowers individually cutting sections of that field. It is absolutely pristine.
10: Tell me about the stadium. The stadium has added 17,000 seats for this event. I remember way back in the day when TFC started, we went to some of those early TFC games and the stadium had just been put together then. You'd make so much noise and be stomping. It felt like the stadium was shaking. The bolts were loose.
11: Yes.
10: How does it feel now?
11: You know what? It's secure.
10: This is important to say. The stadium
11: secure.
10: And the seats are secure.
11: So what was interesting in Toronto as it was being built and they're seeing it being built, and the same thing took place at Downsview Park when they built the Rogers Stadium. This stadium actually was at the Paris Olympics. It's going to the LA Olympics. And so this is Arena Group. They're an international group. This is what they do for a living. Mm-hmm. The stadium's wrapped. And what I love about our stadium is that it's 45,000 people and it's intimate. So a lot of people talk about big stadiums. Oh, you got a small stadium. It's one of the smallest ones in it. I think it's an advantage because the fact is that you're so close to the field, you can literally hear the players on the field. It's wrapped as a coliseum, so there's intimacy. And when there's 2 billion plus people watching it on TV, does it matter if there's 80,000 in the stands or 40,000 in the stands?
10: Yeah.
11: The intimacy is amazing.
10: What is it like, though, at the very, very tippy top of those temporary bleachers? I mean, you could see Niagara Falls, you could see Buffalo, in the distance.
11: And you can see the entire field. Because what's interesting with FIFA is they're so specific that they actually video every seat in the design. Mm. So two years ago when we were designing the stadium, they actually classify all the viewing points and they go from an A to a D. But you need to be within that spectrum. If you're not, redesign the stadium and they will not accept you. And so there was many designs taking place with that stadium. So absolutely, if you're looking for tickets, they are expensive. Every seat in that stadium, whether you're the tippy top in the far right-hand corner, you've got an amazing view of the field. And that's what's so great about it. And that's where the FIFA is very specific on so many things. One of the great things they're worried about is the spectator's view. What's it going to be like?
10: You were very quick to say that it's secure because when Leo Messi and Inter Miami were playing here, that was kind of a test run.
11: That was a soft run, opening.
10: And you had some people up in the top who said that they could feel things moving around a bit like a roller coaster, too.
11: Yeah, and I watch alcohol use. Don't drink too much, right? Or you might have... I can say that because...
10: Experiences may vary.

0: And when you really think about it, for every dollar that the government puts into these funds, taxes, jobs, the things that it comes right back to that same government. So almost, you know, 40% on when you're talking taxes coming back. And so when you see that big number, you really think about actually what actually comes directly back to the government. It's a great investment.
1: What do you think it's going to be like this afternoon?
0: So it was interesting with the Guyana crowd, and it's, you know, we got every team that visits Toronto, they're playing a home game. Literally in this city, we're the most multicultural city in the world. And what's interesting is we have we had a suite. We don't have a suite for FIFA. They take all the suites. But we have a suite, and next door to us, when they had some of the friendly games, the visiting team would score, and they'd be cheering up and down. But they're Canadians, and they'd look and say, "Sorry." Sorry. And so they would cheer so much for their where they were born and where their family's from. But then it was suddenly it's like, oh my God, we're playing Canada. But it's great. The nice thing about it is they are home games. We have lots of visitors coming into the city. The airport hotels I've picked up greatly over the last little bit. Exhibition Place is ready. It looks phenomenal. Always does. But we've actually put a little bit of extra shine on it for the FIFA World Cup. And so we're very excited to host.
1: The world will be watching. Don, good to have you here. Thank you.
0: Yeah, thanks so much for having me, Matt.
1: Don Boyle, the CEO of Exhibition Place. We are celebrating soccer in Canada, and with me on stage, two of the leaders of yet another amazing soccer program, this time from the west end of the GTA, and they have brought with them some of the members of that program. Kim Brasser is founder and CEO of Future Girls Soccer United in Oakville, and Michelle Houchin is their head coach. She played on the very first women's national soccer team, and yes, the Future Girls are here with us as well. Good morning, everyone.
2: Thank you for having us.
1: Kim, there are a lot of different soccer academies. Tell me a little bit about what makes this one different.
2: So Future Girls has been in operation now for 11 years. We started with one program on a Sunday morning. And our uniqueness is there are a lot of clubs throughout the country that have all-girl populations only. But we also have all-female coaches only. So,
1: and it sounds obvious, but that matters because...
2: That matters because the statistic for female coaches in the sport throughout the world, for every 100 coaches, 3 of them are women. So when you think about the amount of girls that play the sport, 44% of them are females that play the sport. They might come across a female coach once or twice in their tenure, right? So imagine our girls come onto the field, they see female coaches, they see female business owners, they see female teammates, and then they think, oh, this sport is for me.
1: Yeah.
2: And they don't lose that. They feel it, they see it.
1: Nice.
2: So that is what makes us extremely unique.
1: Yeah.
2: Extremely unique, yeah.
1: You are one of those coaches, Michelle.
3: I am one of those coaches.
1: And there was like a reunion earlier because you used to coach Diana Matheson.
3: Yes, indeed.
1: Did you know back then that she was that great? She was at the Oakville Soccer Club.
3: She just had a lot of fire in her. Yes, full of a lot of energy. And every time she was on the ball, it was just excitement to watch her play.
1: Pick up from what Kim said. Why do you think it's important for young girls to see you
3: and see
1: others that can kind of inspire them?
3: Well, the process is that they can see and know that whatever they put out there, they can do it. And when they see another female at that level, to get to that next level. Mm-hmm. So it's very important and unique.
1: Tell me more about, it's not just teaching the game. Tell me more about the philosophy of this club and what it is, the values that you're trying to instill as a coach in these players.
2: So... I can even see some of these little girls that started with us. When they came to us, they wouldn't speak. They would put their head down. And Coach Michelle is very adamant that when she's having a conversation with you, look us in the eye.
1: Yeah.
2: You know, we're equals, right? This little girl here, Miss McKenna, wouldn't even look at us. We're just like, and she came to us, I think, 3 years now. She's a leader. She's vocal. She's proud. She's competent. And I get it, but ask any parent, their marks in school have gone this way since coming on board with us. And that for us, when you look at our website, we want to make females better athletes, better kids on and off the field. And so we love when they win, we love when they develop as soccer players, but when we see kids who have started with us who could barely look at us and then they leave –

0: with confidence, that is everything for us.
1: Coach Michelle, you're nodding as she says that. Tell me a little bit more about those values that you're trying to drive.
2: It's important
1: in kids.
2: Because they can know that whatever they do within being that person out there in society, being that strong individual, looking at the opportunities of one day to be an entrepreneur, you know, a president, lawyer, doctors, whatever they wish to do. But the values of what they bring to themselves is that strong ability of a professional young athlete. And that's what's important.
1: Yeah. What have you seen change in these girls that you've been coaching, Michelle?
2: Their growth.
1: They're sitting here in front of you.
2: Their growth, their problem solving. You know, they figure themselves out. They're a team. You know, it's a good sisterhood of bonding, which is excellent for them.
0: I would say the way they carry themselves with pride, the way they carry themselves with professionalism, and they expect, like, we have little U8, so imagine a little 7-year-old looking up at these 11 and 12-year-olds. They mentor these little 7-year-olds and teach them, tuck in your shirt, pay attention to the coach, make sure you have your uniform packed. So it just instills all the way down. And so it's a wonderful little community of mentors helping these little tiny ones. So we're their mentors, but they're a little 7-year-old mentors. Mm. And so that whole pathway, it's a wonderful little community.
1: What do we need broadly to invest more in programs like that? Because we keep talking about building the grassroots,
0: yeah.
1: Right? We're speaking about the World Cup and that end result, but you need to build that foundation to get those young players to that stage. So what do we need in this country?
0: Diana touched on it as well. And I think the analogy is the World Cup is the fuel in this country, but grassroots soccer is the engine that is going to allow this to transcend into something bigger. And it's nice that we have national associations like CSA, and then we have the provincial ones, but the money that is sent to these organizations has got to trickle down to a little soccer club in Fergus that might have a really motivated female coach that wants to help, right? And we have to figure out a way to get these little small towns, because in a little small town is maybe the best soccer player Canada's ever going to produce. But we have to figure out how, at the grassroots level, do we get facilities. Like, in Canada, the indoor season is 31 weeks of the year.
1: Yeah.
0: And there are not nearly enough indoor facilities.
1: Building one of those domes is expensive.
0: The turf alone is $80,000. Yeah. Don't even get started on access to it if you're not a big club with lots of money. You don't have connections. You can't get into them, right? So we're blessed. We are affiliated with the Toronto Rock Athletic Center, the pro lacrosse team, so we don't have those barriers. But if you're a club with well-intentioned aspirations to develop little players and you can't get access to facilities, how can you run year round? You can't. So that the whole the transcendence of funds have got to get down to the level where little clubs, like the little one we just heard of from Scarborough, we started the same way, right? But they have to have the funds accessible to them to facilitate the growth, to say to a little female coach, you don't have to volunteer. Your time is important. Mm. Let us pay you. Like that, we pay every one of our coaches since the day we've opened our doors.
1: Good for you.
0: Because female time is valuable.
1: Yeah.
0: It is valuable. Yeah.
1: Michelle, just quickly, what do you see as the possible impact of this World Cup? What's it going to do to this sport in this country?
2: Oh, the excitement with regards to these athletes now, or these young people, seeing class athletes out there providing everything for their countries, which is important. So
1: fabulous.
2: Very exciting.
1: Congratulations to you, and congratulations to these young women who are here as part of
0: thank you,
1: program
0: ladies.
1: As well. Thank you
2: thank
1: all
2: you
1: for
2: very
1: being
2: much.
1: Here. Kim Brasser, the founder and CEO of Future Girls Soccer United in Oakville, Ontario. Michelle Houchin is their head coach. She played on the very first women's national soccer team back in 1986. And a group of those young players were with us in their gear on stage. That is the current for this Friday. It is the opening day in this country of the World Cup. Canada taking on Bosnia and Herzegovina a little bit later on. To take us out, Shad is back. Who are you cheering for? You were like Pan-African, but is there one team?
3: I get very Pan-African during the World Cup, but of course Canada being the World Cup for the first time since 1986, so exciting. So I'm cheering for great soccer, I'm cheering for fun, safe time in the city, and any team I'm affiliated with, even vaguely.
1: And you're going to be involved in other World Cup festivities next week, right?
3: Yeah, playing FIFA Fan Fest on June 17th. Looking forward to that. Whole collection of Canadian talent popping up here in Vancouver. It's going to be amazing.
1: What do you hope is going to happen in this city over the course of the next month or so? We were saying earlier that in some ways we need a party like this. The news, there's a big black cloud in some ways over a lot of our heads, and people are looking for something, right?
3: Nothing brings people together like sport. And I touched on this a little bit earlier, but as much as music's been an important part of my life, I think the greatest lessons I've learned have been through sports. I've been playing together, going through ups and downs, watching myself get better at something. So I hope all of that gets absorbed, plus just a great time of people getting together.
1: Fabulous. It's been so great that people would come here to get together with us. I want to thank everybody who's in the audience for coming out this morning. Big up. We've had incredible guests here as well. Thank you for sharing their passion for the beautiful game. And enjoy this afternoon and enjoy this month. It's a special moment for this country. My name is Matt Galloway. This is a special edition of The Current, live from the Barber Frum Atrium in CBC HQ. Thanks for listening. To take us out, here's Shad. Keep going and don't forget.
3: Yes. When I'm on, it's like somebody brought the palm trees in Comp Reason. Feels like a Tahitian spa.

Yeah, all my people, we keep going and don't forget. FIFA fans in the stands, keep going and don't forget. Yeah, across the lands, we keep going.

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3: What if you could go from not writing songs at all to having songs with billions of streams in about 2 years? That's what happened to Audrey Hobard. She made what's one of the best songwriter records of the year. She'll be here to tell you about it and working with her best friend, the pop star Gracie Abrams.
4: This is CBC News from Vancouver. Good morning, I'm Drew Karakis. The federal government has tabled a new bill to clamp down on imported goods that are made with forced labor. Canada already has strict standards, but Prime Minister Mark Carney admits the government has not been effective at keeping those goods out of the country. Today's bill comes in the wake of another tariff threat from the Trump administration. It has indicated it will put a new tariff on countries that fail to enforce an import ban on goods made with forced labor. Shares of SpaceX are now trading publicly on the NASDAQ stock exchange, and they're already selling well above the listed opening price of $135 U.S. The company is now valued at more than $2 trillion. Peter Armstrong has more.
5: At the NASDAQ opening bell, Elon Musk and his team at his Starbase in Texas connected via satellite to launch the SpaceX IPO. The initial public offering is the first chance for most investors to get a piece of the company, now among the most valuable in the world. For Musk, today's IPO validates years of building what many thought was impossible.
6: I gave SpaceX less than a 10% chance of succeeding at all. In fact, I told people this. I said, look, we're probably going to fail, but, you know, we should give it a try.
5: Musk became a trillionaire in the process, and his investors made vast sums as well. Among them, the Ontario Teachers Pension Fund, which turned a $300 million investment back in 2019 into an estimated $11.5 billion today. Peter Armstrong, CBC News, Toronto.
4: U.S. President Trump has called Iranian authorities dishonorable for publishing what he claims are inaccurate descriptions of a potential peace deal. Terms of the agreement aimed at ending the U.S.-Israeli war have been quoted by various media outlets. There are minor differences in the accounts, but the terms appear to strongly favor Iran. Iran's foreign minister says the two sides have never been closer to signing an MOU, but he's calling on reporters not to speculate until the document has been finalized. A clinic in Vancouver wants people with severe menopausal symptoms to know they can access care no matter which part of BC they call home. The Complex Menopause Clinic at BC Women's Hospital has seen more than 1,000 patients over the year from all parts of the province. Jonna Bailon has more.
7: We're really keen to get the right information out.
8: Callie Wesson is the president and CEO of the BC Women's Health Foundation. She says the Complex Menopause Clinic serves people all over BC through in-person and virtual consultations, as well as menopause webinars. Medical Director Dr. Sherson Gustafson says they also help people with overlapping conditions.
9: So somebody who has a history of significant heart disease might be told by their primary care provider that they can't use hormones or that there's nothing they can do about it, and we can offer alternative therapies.
8: Sue Panton, who lives in Victoria, hasn't been to the clinic, but calls it a great resource. She says she knows what it's like to have a doctor that gets it.
10: She connected the dots for me. I can't even describe to you the shift it was for me.
8: Patients covered by MSP can book a consultation at the clinic, in person or online, with a doctor's referral. Jonna Bailon, CBC News, Vancouver.
4: A young bear in the South Okanagan is likely in a better headspace today. It has been spotted wandering around the community of Oliver in recent days with a length of stovepipe stuck on its head. James Akelly with the BC Conservation Officer Service says officers tranquilized the year-old cub and took away its headgear.
0: They removed the stovepipe and they assessed the bear's health and determined that it was healthy enough for a short distance relocation.
4: People in the community say the little bear was seen around the Oliver area with the pipe on its head for about 10 days before it was finally removed. That's the CBC News from Vancouver. We'll have more news on CBC Radio 1 in half an hour. 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
11: I'm Alia Ramadan with the regional weather forecast. Starting in the East Kootenay and Elk Valley, mainly cloudy for the region with showers in the forecast if you're in the Elk Valley. Temperatures ranging from 14 to 18 degrees. In the Boundary West Kootenay, mainly cloudy by the afternoon with possible thunderstorms. Highs ranging from 21 to about 23. Moving into Revelstoke and Golden, mainly cloudy as well with a possible thunderstorm there. Highs ranging from 20 to about 22. And moving to the Okanagan Valley, Shuswap and Similkameen, mix of sun and cloud, highs between 23 and 26.
3: Hey, I'm Tom Power. Welcome to Q. Have you ever had the experience of like knowing there's a party or a gathering and you know you're invited to it, but you're already home and you're trying to figure out whether it's worth putting on your clothes and going out or just, you know, staying in, ordering food? Like, would anyone really notice if you didn't show up? That's the kind of very specific but universal moment that the songwriter Audrey Hobart writes about, and the kind of moment that has led to her songs being streamed hundreds of millions of times all over the world. Audrey is one of the most exciting songwriters working today. She'll be here to tell you about how she's cracked the code on how to write a perfect pop song. It's coming up. Plus, the Griffin Poetry Prize gives out the Canadian First Book Prize to a Canadian poet for the first collection of poetry. You'll hear this year's winner. All that coming up on Q. All right, I've been so looking forward to you hearing this music, and I guess the interview, but like very much the music. Take a listen to this.

0: Asumi by Audrey Hobart. Audrey Hobart, one of the most exciting new voices in pop music today. And when I say new, buddy, I am not kidding. She got her start writing songs literally a couple of years ago, collaborating with her childhood friend Gracie Abrams, who, if you don't know, is one of the biggest performers in the world right now. You know, Grammy nominated, open for Taylor Swift on the Eras Tour, that kind of thing. The songs that Audrey and Gracie wrote together became massive hits, got streamed billions of times. And that success allowed Audrey to take a stab at maybe having her own solo career. And now her debut album is called Who's the Clown? And when you listen to it, you hear her sing about, you know, being in your 20s, learning to be okay with who you are and your flaws, going to meet your ex and showing up with wet hair because you don't care anymore, trying to figure out whether or not to go to a party because, come on, you're already home in your robe. Listen, if you don't know Audrey Hobart at all, I'll tell you, me neither. Like, when I found out we were going to talk to her, I hadn't listened to her music at all. I didn't know anything about her music. And you might know this feeling, but I put her record on when I was out for a walk to get ready for this. And it's one of those times you just immediately know you're going to love a record. It's smart. It's heartfelt. It's funny. It's strange. It's well-crafted. And when you listen to this conversation with Audrey, I hope you might be a little surprised by the way she talks about songwriting and songcraft. Like, I've been doing this for a while, and you don't often hear people talk the way she talks about songwriting. If you can't tell, I'm excited for you to hear this. Here's our conversation with Audrey Hobart. How are you?
1: I'm good. How are you?
0: I'm all right. I'll say it again because I said it before we got going. I'm just in love with your record. It's so good, man.
1: Thank you.
0: Congratulations on it.
1: Thank you. Yeah, feels good.
0: Really funny.
1: Yeah, I used to be.
0: Not anymore?
1: I don't know. But
0: what happened, Audrey?
1: We shouldn't start here.
0: What happened, Audrey? Oh, I'm sorry.
1: No, man. No, but I really appreciate when people call it funny. Thank you.
0: And I remember when Gracie came on and she said, you should, my friend Audrey's going to put out a record soon. You should talk to her too.
1: Yeah.
0: So I'm so glad we get a chance to do it.
1: Yeah. Thanks for putting me on, Gracie. I wonder if she knew that I loved this show.
0: Oh, yeah. You knew about our show before Gracie was on?
1: Yeah. I don't remember when I stumbled upon it, but I feel like the set is familiar, and I know your face.
0: Oh, sorry.
1: No, that's fine.
0: your route to music is really interesting. I read that when you were in high school, you said, like, you knew you wanted to write. You said something in high school like, the coolest thing to be is a writer.
1: Mm-hmm.
0: What did you mean by that? What was cool about it?
1: I just appreciate people who feel talented and are keen observers of, like, entertainment industry wise, like what it takes to make something good, why something is bad, and then want to do that, but don't need to be the face of it necessarily, and want to move in the shadows because the shadows are where the magic happens. That's what I say. I felt like I was mostly having fun with music, with TV, with movies, always just kind of like trying to decipher why something was good or why something was bad. And that to me feels like a writer quality. And I just also did write a lot for fun.
0: But not music though, right?
1: No, not music. I did teach myself guitar in high school. Like I knew I wanted to be able to sing with guitar, and I always just sang other people's songs. I never felt called to write music.
0: You used to spend some time, like I read, analyzing pop music too.
1: Yeah, that was just like, I just couldn't help myself. Like, I've always loved pop music. I also grew up a dancer, so I just was always moving to music. I loved pop so much. And I did always kind of have thoughts of like, I wish she did this backing vocal. Like, I would always sing something and be like, oh, I wish that were in there. Like,
0: so what was going on that you were analyzing these pop songs? But okay, let me skip ahead. So you mm-hmm. you go to New York, you go to NYU, you mm-hmm. end up working on this Nickelodeon show mm-hmm. about, like, I think it was a brother and like 10 sisters,
1: yes,
0: or something like that.
1: Mm-hmm.
0: And then you end up moving in with Gracie Abrams, who was mm-hmm. a good friend from junior high, I think.
1: Yes.
0: And let's just start here. Like, why did you guys start writing songs together?
1: It was like complete happenstance, and I feel like nobody believes me, but it just happened one day. Like, someone said something funny, and we thought it was funny, and she was holding a guitar, and we just had fun. We'd done it like one time before, I feel like, in during COVID, I remember her and her brother Henry and I all wrote like alternate lyrics to Smash Mouth's All Star. And I remember having a lot of fun, but it was all just like jokes, you know, like.
2: Like somebody once told me.
1: I feel like it's all in my head and I actually can't say it, but.
0: Okay,
1: yeah.
0: No problem.
1: Yeah.
0: I'm dying to know about the "you stop running and they don't stop running" part.
1: Yeah. Don't remember that part.
0: All right. But why weren't you writing pops? If you had this incredible, if you wanted to be a writer, why weren't you writing songs before that?
1: I didn't have like any interest in this job. Like I didn't, that was not something that I grew up. I mean, when I was probably the littlest I ever was and had a dream, the youngest I ever was, it was, yes, probably to be a singer. I always loved to sing. But as time went on and as I grew up, I'd never had interest in doing this job. It was not something that I wanted to pursue. And I think part of that came from watching so many people trying to pursue it. And I've always had this kind of thought overarching since I was very little of like, why should it be me? And it felt like not a self-hating thought. It felt realistic. And I just was always like, why should I go try and do this if everyone else is trying to do it? And people probably deserve it, or I don't know.
0: And enough people do it. Like, hey, I've watched probably, and you're in LA too, right? So like, I've watched a lot of people try their best to make this thing happen and it didn't really work out for them.
1: Yeah. But that wasn't really the thing that was like keeping me from it, that makes it sound like it was something that I wanted secretly, but wouldn't let myself have out of some kind of insecurity. I just really like wanted to do something else. I wanted to write for television. That was what I like went to school for. That was what I tried to do after school. And that was what I wanted. And I just really never like felt called to sit down and write a song by myself.
0: And then it really did work out. Can we play the Gracie song?
1: Sure.

0: That is so true. That's so true by Gracie Abrams, written with Audrey Hoberts, who's with me right now. What do you remember about that song? What goes through your head listening to it?
1: Oh, I love that song. It's great. I remember we wrote like most of the melodies for that song. We had all of the melodies for that song before lyrics, except for the chorus. We wrote that chorus with that melody. We were just like in our shared home. And we wrote all of the melodies to everything else, but not lyrics until like a few months later.
0: Did you know you were writing songs for Gracie? Did Gracie, was it like, we're writing songs as friends just to have fun? Were you aware that you're writing songs for Gracie's record?
1: Well, like I feel like it started out that we were writing songs together for fun, and then they revealed themselves to be good. And then, you know, she had this career, and I was like, oh my God, I've always been so interested and fascinated. And obviously she's my closest friend and telling me about it, but it felt like I was just getting to like watch it. And I feel like I just the whole time was like, oh my God, this is so fun. And that was it didn't start to feel like there was any sort of like, it feels like the wind just blew me in this direction and I'm just going with it. And that was like a result of, I always talk about my relationship with Gracie prior to any sort of like creative endeavor, and it just always felt very creative. It always felt very exciting, intellectually stimulating, fun, just true harmony. And then so for some kind of like thing that might live out, well, you know, music outlives like people, like we'll die. Music, I don't know if music dies.
0: No, I don't.
1: The
0: think
1: day
0: so.
1: The music died.
0: Good song.
1: Yeah, mm-hmm. But it's like it doesn't surprise me that my of all people in my life, there's going to be something that like lives forever, and it's going to be having made it with her, and it's going to be that thing that I made with her, and it's like it's so awesome. What you do to get you?

0: when you make something with your friend and then it does well, it's like, what could you ask for? I felt so sure of it. I felt, we both did. We really both did. And I was also deep in then making my own thing, which felt like the, aside from my time, you know, writing that project with Gracie, the few songs that we did, then that was like a, the most exciting time of my life. And then I went straight into the other most exciting time of my life, which was like making my own thing.
1: You had a bit of an epiphany after that. I think it was after writing this song. This isn't-

0: That's Sex and the City by Audrey Hobart from her new album, Who's the Clown? Audrey's in the studio with me right now. So this was a turning point for you, right?
1: Hell yeah.
0: Tell me.
1: I had written a few songs by myself, was doing the publishing thing, whatever, going on songwriting sessions. My brother Malcolm had an apartment in New York that no one was at. And I was like, I don't have any sessions lined up. I'm going to just go to New York and like see theater. That always makes me feel inspired and like want to create and all that. And I still wasn't even like, I'm going to be a songwriter, I'm going to be a singer, whatever. And then I wrote this song during that trip to New York. That was also the same trip. I was in New York, I think, for a week and a half. Gracie and I wrote That's So True, and I wrote the song in that same week.
0: What was it? Was it being by yourself that helped?
1: Me write the song?
0: Yeah, like if you couldn't write, you had a hard time writing with other people around you.
1: Yeah. Right? I think, yeah. Yeah, I was just alone in the apartment, and my brother had a great guitar in there, and I was just in the flow. I had been writing with Gracie for a long time, and then I started writing by myself for fun, and I was just in a flow, and it just came to me.
0: Did you know that, hey, I'm not going to give this one away?
1: That was never really a thought I was ever having, was like, am I going to give any of this away?
0: Or like let someone else record it? Or
1: yeah, it was the first song that I felt so proud of that I was like, I want to sing this to people. I want people to have this in their ears, and it's going to be me singing it because I wrote it.
0: It was the first time. Okay. So it was the first time you kind of said like, hey, I think I'm going to do this.
1: Yeah.
0: How did the publishing company take it and all that? And
1: I had like already reached out to my publishing company about being interested in doing an artist project, but that was sort of as a way to not do sessions anymore and still do this. I usually am someone who feels like I see it. I like it. I want, I got it. Like I see a path before me and it's like carved out and I'm like, now I'm going down this path. And this whole music thing was like, oh wait, I like writing songs. Like I felt like I was, you know, I felt like a Disney princess, just realizing things as they were happening and what the heck, like, yeah.
0: It's a funny thing. Cause most people who would have like a really, really big, like a big song and be selling out these rooms, when I talk to them, it's this kind of like, and I hope don't mistake this for any accusations of like an ungratitude. It's just interesting to me.
1: Yeah.
0: Is like, oh, you know, when the time I was born, I wanted to be a performer. I wanted to be up on that stage and I wanted to be singing those songs. And it's really interesting to me that this seems, I don't think reluctance is the word, but like something.
1: There's some reluctance. The thing that I don't have any reluctance over is I like to write songs and I like to speak to people. But there are a lot of other things that come with this job that I don't jive with my personality and my, what it feels like, ethics sometimes. Like it just feels like.
0: Like what, the sort of handshakingness of it? Or
1: no, I like meeting people. Like I like anything that involves like meeting people and talking to people on any side of this, I enjoy. But it's just the like, I don't know. I almost don't even want to get into it. Like it's just there's a lot that I feel like you could do to make it or get big or whatever feels like the language. I don't even know how to sound smart and talk about this, but I see what those things are. And also I think that something that feels confusing is like something could work for one person. It doesn't mean it's going to work for you. And yeah. The thing I come back to with this job is like, I have instincts about like marketing, about the live show, about music videos, about songwriting, about presenting myself. And if I don't follow those instincts and start to do what I think is going to fast track me or get people's attention is where I think I will ultimately fail. And when I look back on this period of time in my life, when I'm old and gray, I know that if I just always do what my instinct is, there will be nothing to regret. But that instinct might, you know, shoot you in the neck, bite you in the ass. I'm like, you know what? I don't know. I just have to follow my gut.
0: My friend said to me one time, he said, you know, man, I'm about as famous as my ethics let me be.
1: Oh, wow. Yeah.
0: He was like, there's a level above where he's kind of a famous guy. He was like, there's a level above where I am, but I know what I got to do. I'm not going to do it. You know what I mean? Like, I know how to do it, but I can't do it.
1: Yeah.
0: Is that did you learn that from Steve Martin? Did I read a story that you saw Steve Martin, like a special about Steve Martin, and you saw, did that come from that?
1: No, I think that's me.
0: But you saw something in him that was kind of like, oh, he was just himself and look how it all worked out.
1: Yeah, but that was like, you know, best case scenario where he like was trying things out to my memory of the documentary. And then he just was like, F it. And I know that Eve Babbitt's told him to wear an all white suit, which I read in one of her books. And I thought that was like the coolest thing. And he just started to just do his own thing. And then it really is, that's when it started to like work for him. I'm pretty sure.
0: Yeah. But it's a hard thing because your own insecurity can get in the way of that much. And then also people who have like a lot of, this is just my experience, like people who have a lot of experience telling you, no, it has to be done this way.
1: Yeah.
0: But that meets like any, if you have any self-criticism or any insecurity, which I certainly do, those two things meet.
1: Oh yeah. It is the trip of this whole thing. And I remember Fiona Apple also said, which was like, there are going to be, or maybe she said it during that amazing speech at the MTV Awards, or I think it was. But she said something to the effect of like, there are really smart people who are in your corner and want the best for you, who are going to tell you to do certain things or this is what you should do. And you still just have to go with yourself, as she said. And I think go with yourself all the time is something like a phrase that runs through my head a lot.
0: One of the things that they tell people is to like write really broadly so that everyone can relate to your, you know, especially in the 90s, I had friends of mine who had like big songs in the 90s and they were like, yeah, the songs are good, but everyone needs to be able to understand them, and everyone needs to be able to have like, you can't write specifically about your own life at all. And you really do. Like, you really do. Really specific, really relatable. Like, we just heard a song about like that line in that song about going home and someone making him going home with someone and then they make themselves a pizza pocket and not make you another one. I read this thing where you said you wanted to when you write really specifically, you want to recreate the exact moment when you're a kid watching a TV show and a character says a line that makes you feel like the story is about you. Do you have an example of that? Can you think of that happening when you were a kid?
1: That really makes me think of, I think, what I meant. Yeah, just like there being characters in shows that, like, I remember, it's a weird example, I think, or maybe it's not that weird, but I remember when I was in high school, this movie called Edge of 17 came out, and it was like Hailee Steinfeld wore like a cool jacket and was kind of a misfit and liked someone who didn't like her back. And I remember going to see that movie and being like, that's like me. And that always made me feel better. And I remember being even more little and like, loving the pink Power Ranger and being like, I am going to wake up tomorrow and I'm going to be the pink Power Ranger. And that's what's going to make me feel really excited to be all day. And yeah, I don't know. I think that with the specificity of songwriting, I think there's a line that like I know is, there's a kind of specific songwriting that I don't love. And then there's a kind of specific songwriting that I tried to do, which was like, be specific, but say it in a way that everyone's going to, or hopefully most people will know what I'm talking about. And I'm just using a funny word like pizza pocket, and rhyming is like, I don't know. I'm interested in doing kind of specific songwriting that like still incorporates rhyming in a way
0: because
1: sometimes can compromise the thing you're trying to say.
0: Because a lot of specific songwriting is, I don't have an example, but like I would associate it with like, I don't have expectations around it being hooky or catchy or rhyming because, you know. The only example I have is Fast Car, and that's not what I want to say. I love Fast Car. But you know what I mean?
1: Fast Car's great.
0: Yeah, Fast Car's incredible. We all love Fast Car. But
1: that's true.
0: She's here and she lives in the
1: CBC.
0: She's
1: behind that wall.
0: Yeah, and she'll come out and she'll take you down. but there's not that expectation that it also so you are craft oriented. For someone who writes very personal, vulnerable songs.
1: I never felt very vulnerable. I was working on the craft. That's what I was trying to do.
0: Well, they seem that way to me, Audrey.
1: Well, yeah, I'm sure it's vulnerable, but I always want to, maybe I should get more comfortable with.
0: I know, but that word sucks. That word sucks. Open. They feel honest. They feel based on someone's life, your own life. I feel like, you know, I think John Updike said that, like, I offer my life as a mirror so that other people can judge their own lives based on it.
1: That's beautiful.
0: You know, like, yeah. It feels like that. Typically those things don't also meet, like, but you're also craft oriented.
1: Yeah. That's the thing about, like, the analyzing the pop song thing. It's like things are memorable. I mean, honestly, like, I think so much about, like, Brat, which is my favorite album of 2026.
0: It's pronounced Brat.
1: Brat.
0: Mm-hmm.
1: And
0: German,
1: just
0: German
1: how
0: record.
1: I'm so like, oh, she did it, where she just, there was rhyming here and there, but it's catchy. I know all of those lyrics and none of them necessarily, it's not like, I don't even know. It's just that Brat is my favorite album of 2026, but I think I did something a little different. I like to rhyme because it makes me feel like it itches me.
0: Yeah, but my friends who write songs who worry about hooks and hooks and hooks and hooks don't usually write in that way. I don't want to use confessional. I don't want to use vulnerability.
1: Yeah, I know what you're saying.
0: They don't usually write those ways together, mm-hmm. And you do both those things.
1: Yeah. Yes, it was just a time in my life. I don't know what's coming next.
0: Yeah, you got a real ability to do it, man. I'm just trying to say, like, that's a rare thing.
1: Thank you.

That is Audrey Hobart and Chateau off her debut album, Who's the Clown? Coming up, more with Audrey Hobart, including her song she wrote that's kind of about Phoebe from Friends, plus the winner of the first book prize from the Griffin Poetry Prize. I'll tell you this, I hope you feel the way we felt when this guest was reading his poem in the studio. We all kind of forgot we were doing an interview. We all kind of forgot we were at the CBC. I hope you get transcended too. It's after this on Q.

It's 10:30 Pacific time, 11:30 in the Mountain Time Zone. I'm Sonia LaRouche in Kelowna. This is CBC Radio 1. Police in Nelson say they expect dozens of people who belong to outlaw motorcycle gangs to descend on the city this weekend. The Combined Forces Special Enforcement Unit says there will be an increased police presence in the area and on nearby highways. Nelson police are asking people to report suspicious or criminal activity. In North Kamloops, some residents are still out of their homes following yesterday's fire at a social housing building. Fire crews were called to the Stollery Suites around 10:30 in the morning. Ask Wellness CEO Bob Hughes says 6 units suffered damage. Hughes says the water damage is now being assessed, with hope displaced residents can go home soon. And a young bear in the South Okanagan is likely feeling a lot better. It's been spotted wandering around the community of Oliver in recent days with a length of stovepipe stuck on its head. The BC Conservation Officer Service says officers tranquilized the cub and took away its headgear. People in the community say the little bear was seen around the area with the pipe on its head for about 10 days before it was finally removed. And a look at the weather forecast for today. For the Okanagan and southern interior, a mix of sun and cloud with a chance of isolated showers and temperatures in the mid-20s.

0: I'm Tom Bauer. You're listening to Q. That's Audrey Hobart with her song Phoebe from her debut album, Who's the Clown? You are in the middle of my conversation with Audrey Hobart, who is one of the most exciting songwriters in pop music I've heard in a really long time. Audrey, if you don't know, got her start writing songs with her childhood buddy, Gracie Abrams. The songs have now been streamed billions of times. And Audrey is now out on her own, writing sad, beautiful, personal, funny, strange songs. Like this one that she wrote. It's called Phoebe, about Phoebe Buffay from Friends. You heard the Joey reference there. But it's also really just about learning to accept yourself for who you are. That's where we pick things up. Take a listen.
1: Phoebe was a song that, like, I had gone on my first business trip for, like, record label stuff, to, like, meet record labels and go to dinner, which was a process I really enjoyed. I loved,
0: loved
1: being wined and dined because I also had come out of this, like, period of isolation, like, you know, living by myself a lot. I was living on, like, the opposite side of town where most young people are in Los Angeles, and I would just take walks on the beach. I was writing, excuse me, songs, and I absolutely loved meeting people and talking about my music. And so my first business trip ever, I was like flown out, I was put up, and then I came back from that trip and I had like written most songs for the album at that point, and I was starting to feel a little bit like shit, like what else do I got. And it was one of those amazing times, doesn't always happen this way, where I knew I was on my couch, but then I like blinked and I was at my desk with my guitar and I wrote that whole first part and I was like, okay, that's good, good start. And then I didn't finish it for months because I was like, I'm now writing an anthem about being beautiful and I want to be perfect. And I wrote like 8 different second verses and ultimately went with the first one I tried, and then just finished it eventually.
0: I don't understand one part of that.
1: What?
0: You started writing thanks for asking. The beginning, like this song, I've heard that before, you know, like, oh, this song just came out of me. It was, you know, I couldn't really stop it, you know.
1: Yeah.
0: Hey man, I don't even feel like I wrote that song, you know what I mean? You know?
1: Yeah.
0: But then the second part you said, like, then I kind of stopped because I was writing a song about what? About being beautiful and...
1: No. I was like, oh, I really like this song. I like the beginning of this song. And I know that I, like, kind of in the back of my mind had hoped that I would write something about feeling beautiful, like, looks-wise. Throughout the album process, when I would write a new song, I always kind of was like, that would be a fun song to write. I would like to write that song, but I didn't ever try to, and then it came out of me after the business trip.
0: Why did you want to write a song like that?
1: Because I've always felt that way. I've always struggled with the way I look. When I was especially younger, I've always struggled with the way I looked. I never really felt like I was hot or beautiful. And then, you know, slowly over time, I started to feel more that way. I think just, you know, growing up and puberty and second puberty and all that jazz. And I have all, you know, through that started to go like, all right, well, if I'm not going to feel really gorgeous today, but I still want to, like, you know, talk to these people, maybe even win them over, it's like, well, then I got to show them what else I got. I'm smart. I can show them that I'm smart. I'm funny. I can be funny.
0: Yeah, being funny rules, hey?
1: Yeah, totally. But then I think that quality becomes super annoying as you get older. And, like, you'd never want to be the person who enters the circle and is like, hey, check it out. I'm this, I'm that. Mm-hmm. Like, I just was like, oh, I don't want to be that. And my mom, I remember, I'll never forget it, late one night, I was in high school, we were by the fireplace. It was night. We were sitting there and I was talking about something like this. And my mom said to me, Audrey, every room you deserve to be in just by standing there and being silent. And I was like, oh.
0: You already deserve to be in whatever room you're in. And you don't have to perform.
1: And you don't have to perform. You don't have to be funny. You don't have to be smart. You just have to be there. And thank God she told me that at like the ripe age of 16, because yeah, You just want a quiet confidence is an amazing quality.
0: Yeah, some hard though, because you feel this, like, I know I do, like, when I tell myself that all the time, you know, and I'm 39, man, but like, mm-hmm. I still have to tell myself, like, it's a little better now, of course, you know,
1: but
0: I don't know, there's something about that silence when no one else is talking, you do feel like, it's almost like a full body feeling.
1: Some people have that reaction, and then I think I always try and fight against it. Like, I just love, well, and sometimes there's an uncomfortable silence, but I feel like in your job and in my job, you're just around a lot of uncomfortable silence sometimes. Like, you're just standing with a group of 10 people who, like, all are, like, affiliated in the same work thing, but you've never met. And so sometimes there's just absolutely nothing to say, and I think not trying to fill silence is where I don't say something that I like. I'm like, I don't mean that, or why did I take it upon myself to make this situation more comfortable for everyone? Maybe everyone was comfortable. Why am I uncomfortable? Like, let's just all stand here.
0: So you said at your show on Saturday night in Toronto, you said, I wrote the song. What did you say? Like, it's, Vanessa told me, it's the song that I kind of needed to have
1: in high school.
0: Did you say the song I needed to have in high school?
1: Yeah, but you say stuff on stage that you don't mean.
0: You don't mean that?
1: Well, I don't know. It feels a little corny. But I would have liked it in high school, I think. I would have been like, wow, I feel the same way as her, but I wrote the song, so.
0: That doesn't feel corny to me.
1: Eh. Okay.
0: Feels nice.
1: Yeah. I guess it is nice. It is nice. I mean, I don't. Yeah, it is nice.
0: Yeah, I mean, I like, I don't, I'm, I sort of, I'm trying to lean into corniness and cheesiness, you know?
1: Maybe I'm just having a day where I'm feeling like I don't want to seem that way.
0: I get it. I get it. Because that's what I mean, I'm not even trying to figure it all out, but like, that's the thing I like about your songwriting is that it seems very analytical and craft-based, and I know exactly how to write a pop song, but there's a lot of beautiful, heartfelt stuff in this stuff.
1: There is. I feel so far away from that person, like, who wrote it a little bit.
0: Why? What happened?
1: Because the job takes you on a ride. Yeah, you're just all of a sudden front-facing 25-8.
0: What's 25-8 mean?
1: More than 24-7.
0: Oh, cool. Oh, no. Is that a Gen Z expression that I don't know?
1: No. I don't remember where I heard that.
0: Okay.
1: But maybe just for the sake of this interview, I came up with it.
0: Well, good job.
1: Thank you.
0: Well, you should publish it.
1: Okay.
0: The more you do this job, well, because your songs are a lot about being an outsider, Audrey. Your songs are a lot about being not invited to, or invited to the bowling alley, but not sure if you should go, and then going and no one's seeing you, and going to the Chateau Marmont in L.A. and looking around and no one's paying attention to you. Everyone's paying attention to someone else. And I can imagine that changes when people start paying attention to you.
1: Mm-hmm.
0: Is that what you mean by that?
1: Yeah. Yeah. Well, and also just the kind of how this job, I don't remember. I was like, I had like signed my record deal, but I was still living in my old place and, you know, nothing had happened. And I remember I was stoned one day and I looked in the mirror. And I was like, I had like a manager at that point. I had everything, like the team was assembling, and I felt the pulse of this about to start to happen. And I looked in the mirror and I said, you can never clock out. And
0: oh my God.
1: Yeah. And it's kind of true because there's like an ambition that, like, for me, I'm like, I feel really confident in my skills, and for that, I want to succeed. And that makes you feel ambitious and it makes you want it. But then there's this, there's no like HR department, you know, like there's no, obviously, like, you can have a great team, which I do, who are always like, it's whatever you want at the end of the day, and are you okay, and what do you need, but I don't know. It's just wild. Like, there's the social media, and then there's the meet and greet, and then there's the show, and then there's the wanting to have fun with the people you're with all the time, and then there's the, but, oh gosh, does it sound like I'm complaining?
0: No, but it sounds like you're saying the thing that I've thought for a long time, is that it's not really working for anybody.
1: Hell no.
0: I'm not talking to anybody
1: who's doing
0: all that stuff, who's doing great.
1: No, hell no.
0: I think someone said to David Letterman one time, like, you should, sometimes there's such a beauty in just making a really good thing.
1: Mm-hmm.
0: And I think whatever happens in the future, however you feel and all this other stuff, like, I hope you can take.
1: I do actually feel that way. I do feel like, okay, this, I'm so proud of the quality of this writing, and if for some reason it ebbs and flows and is not necessarily this ever again, I will have done it. And that is also a thought that I'm having, just because I have to do it again. And it's like, I've heard so many people say it in different ways, but it's like, if you sit down to write a song and every time you go, all right, I have to write something brilliant, it's like, you're never gonna feel that way, because I didn't do that first time. I never sat down. I was like, time to write something brilliant and go. Like, it, but that's the thing that gets so crazy after you do it once. And I'm determined to get through it. I'm figuring, it's like my life's work this year to like partly figure out how to just do it again and have fun. And because I think Bob Dylan said this, but, or maybe he didn't, but I think something like, if you're a good writer, that talent does not like disappear. It does not go away. It's just like the things that are surrounding you make you start to feel like maybe you can't do it. And then maybe that's why it feels like it disappears. But I'm like, I know it's not gone anywhere. I just need to like sort my life out so that I can find it and hear it and do it.
0: Yeah. And I get that it's harder, and I get that the attention makes it harder, and I get that the analysis makes it harder, and mm-hmm. I get that the fatigue and the touring and all that makes it harder. But, and I'm like a 39-year-old banjo player from Newfoundland, but mm-hmm. I'll say that, like, I think that too. Like, I think whatever you have in you, you specifically.
1: Yeah, you have it.
0: But like you, like, I'm mm-hmm. not worried about you at all.
1: Oh, thanks. Everyone keeps saying that. No one's worried about me except me.
0: Well, but if you weren't worried about yourself, I think people would worry about you.
1: Or maybe we'd all wouldn't be worried, and then
0: no,
1: it'd be fun.
0: No, I know. But I think you're a really, really excellent songwriter.
1: Thank you.
0: And I think you write just such beautiful. I love the mixture of craft and art, and I think you really did it so beautifully.
1: Thank you so much.
0: Hey, thanks for coming in.
1: Yeah, thank you for having me. What a great convo.
0: I'd like to talk to you.
1: Yes.
0: Audrey Hobart was my guest. Her debut album, Who's the Clown, is out everywhere now. She's also on tour. For dates, go to her website.
1: AudreyHobart.net.
0: .net?
1: Yes.
0: Cool.
1: Thanks.
0: .edu?
1: Yeah, I wanted something like that.
0: That's my conversation with Audrey Hobart. Her debut album is called Who's the Clown? It's out everywhere now. It is excellent. She's also on tour. For dates, go to her website or her Instagram.

0: I'm Tom Power. You're listening to Q. I'm so excited for you to hear this. Every year, the Griffin Poetry Prize gives out the Canadian First Book Prize to a Canadian poet for their first collection of poetry. And this year, the recipient of that award is a fellow named Joseph Kidney for his book of poetry called Devotional Forensics. Joseph was in town last week for the Griffin Poetry Prize readings. He came into the studio to talk a little bit about the book, a little bit about winning the prize, a little bit about the reading he had to do, and to do a reading for you. I'll tell you, after this was over, the producer of this piece, Cora, and I, we talked afterwards and we were like, we both forgot we were anywhere while he was reading the poem. Like, we both kind of fully transcended while he was reading it. So, I don't know, pull over or something. Here's my conversation with Joseph Kidney. Congratulations.
1: Thank you very much.
0: How's it been?
1: It doesn't quite feel real, I think, which I'm used to things not feeling real. I feel like I live a lot of my life online and I see things that I no longer believe if they exist or not. And so this whole week I've sort of doubted my own existence going through all these things.
0: You thought maybe it's the simulation?
1: Possibly. I might wake up at some moment and be, I don't know, thousands of years in the past.
0: I don't think I would be a part of it if that was the case. I don't think they would simulate me. I think they get someone a little bit more talented. What does the recognition mean to you in all seriousness?
1: It's hard to say. I mean, it does mean so much. It's been so wonderful to meet everybody involved with the ceremony. So all the other shortlisted poets, you know, everybody at the Griffin Prize. Just in fact, coming to Toronto is always a special occasion. I've always thought that as a Canadian, the longer you go on in life, the more friends you either collect in Toronto or your pre-existing friends kind of end up in Toronto. It's always kind of like socially efficient to come to Toronto because you can see so many people.
0: And you're from where?
1: I'm from New Westminster, British Columbia.
0: Where's that?
1: So it's just outside of Vancouver, but my dad is from Kitchener-Waterloo, so I've been coming out here
0: Well, so you got family here and friends and all that kind of stuff,
1: yeah,
0: too.
1: Yeah, my 97-year-old Oma is out in a small town called Wellesley outside of Kitchener-Waterloo.
0: Well, she must be delighted about this.
1: Yeah, I mean, she can't really hear.

0: that.
1: And that was it.
0: She's a prophet of the university.
1: Yeah. I guess it's hard to best yourself when you've done something very good.
0: I really feel like I shouldn't sound like I'm encouraging you to do that.
1: No, I kind of feel that. I mean, I feel a very strong urge to get back to writing, though. I feel like the prize, it comes with a feeling of gratitude and excitement, but also it feels like something that I, even though it's for work that I've previously done, I feel I almost have to kind of live up to it in a way. Because I know that, you know, there's chance involved in these things. And so many other books could have won this prize. And yeah, so I want to get back to it and kind of do right by the people who have been kind to me this week.
0: Part of it is that you had to give a reading at the Griffin Poetry Prize readings a few days ago.
1: Yeah.
0: And that's, you might have to help me along with this, that's where the shortlisted poets of the Griffin Poetry Prize,
1: yeah,
0: not the first book prize, but the poetry prize, and someone who would be receiving the Lifetime,
1: yeah,
0: Achievement Award. And you have to go out.
1: Yeah, and there's a person who won the Poetry and Voice competition.
0: And you have to go out and read,
1: yeah,
0: among them.
1: Among them, with their banners hanging behind me.
0: How's that?
1: I don't know. It was a strange experience, one that I was very nervous for, but I think as soon as my own reading started, I was comfortable with it.
0: What do you remember about it?
1: I don't have any sense of having sort of lost consciousness or anything like that. But I remember a lot of excitement in the room. It's tough. I mean, with any sort of reading, when you read later on in the program, it's a little bit hard to pay full attention to the things that you're seeing before you. So I was reading in the second half. The shortlisted poets read in the first half. And so this is five or, four. And then Ian Williams read on behalf of Benga Adesina, who couldn't make it because of some visa issues. An opportunity to see, you know, five of, you know, the best poets working in English read, and I'm there just sort of scared about kind of saying something wrong when I get up there. So I tried to enjoy it, but then eventually it came, and it was a relief, and I didn't mess up any words, I think.
0: Tell me, as much as you can, talk to me a little bit about the collection. Like what kind,
1: sure,
0: of, in Devotional Forensics, what kind of themes, what are you exploring in this collection, would you say?
1: Well, I mean, it's a first book, and I think a peculiar thing about first books is they often kind of cover the largest period of your life that any of your books will go on to do, possibly.
0: Yeah,
1: right?
0: Yeah, they say that you have your whole life to write your first album, and
1: yeah,
0: you have 1 year to write your second.
1: Yeah, exactly.
0: Yeah.
1: And so I think it could end up being perhaps the most varied book I ever put out. I do think sort of heterogeneity and mixed forms are things that I am really drawn to in all forms of art, so maybe that will continue in some way. But the process of putting together the volume was more or less choosing what I thought were the best poems I had written up to that point, probably over, you know, a period of a decade or so, most of them probably coming from, you know, 4 or 5 years before I ended up putting it together. And then seeing among all of that restlessness, I suppose, like inability to focus on something, certain kinds of coherences that started to develop. And then you start to order it in such a way that it seems as though it's all pre-planned. And so it's almost like psychoanalyzing yourself and seeing what your preoccupations are.
0: Do you mind if I ask an example of the coherences you may have noticed?
1: Well, I mean, funnily enough, I think the importance of not knowing has come up as I've sort of skimmed through the collection over the past few weeks. I realized the book opens by a sort of gesture of saying that something that I don't know about, which is interesting because I think that sometimes we can think that authors or artists are people who are sort of dispensing wisdom from some higher place of erudition or life experience. But I think that artists can, in a very powerful way, open up these spaces of ambiguity and not knowing. And I like to never know where a poem is going when I'm writing it, and then I arrive at some place that surprises me. So I think not knowing is one of them. I mean, various kind of interactions with like religious structures of thought and feeling as well, but always on this sort of balance between taking them seriously and then wanting to dismantle them in some way, right? The cover image is of it's an image of an angel who was the victim of some Reformation iconoclasm in the early 16th century in England. So defacing a sacred image. So there's a lot of religious stuff going on. I mean, people point that the collection also deals with garbage in various ways. There's a poem about a trash incineration

0: facility in Vienna. There's a poem about taking out the garbage. Recycling recurs again and again. And then just sometimes individual words or images, things like salt or skin, people losing their skin, literally. Yeah, and then I read about birds as well. Somehow all these things are connected, and it's interesting when you have some sort of inventory of your own preoccupations to see then how they kind of mix, right? And they seem like very separated things, but sometimes the poems can bring them together in ways that produce some sort of almost like a chemical reaction.
1: So what about the one you're gonna read for us today?
0: I'm gonna read the last poem, which is called Oscar de Vale.
1: Which is, I'm guessing, Irish?
0: That's Irish, yeah. So it's a phrase, and I won't spoil what it means because it ends up getting translated in the poem.
1: Your last name is Kidney. I know Kidney's from Cork.
0: Oh, really?
1: In Ireland. Is that your heritage?
0: Yeah, my mom, who the poem is about, her last name is Kidney. She is one of 12 siblings, big Catholic family. She's from Dublin. And they were mainly from Dublin. I have an uncle, Joseph Kidney, who's up in Belfast now. But really the poem is in part about her being away from Ireland. I mean, she has for the longest time lived in New Westminster in BC. At a certain remove from her family, this form of isolation that I think about a lot. Also, I think she was a different kind of form of isolation, being the mother in a family of all men, right? With my father and then my brother and myself. So the poem's a little bit about that. But when I think back on it, the sort of most important part for me and the way that I think about it is that what it really is it's a pandemic poem. And it might be surprising. I don't think anybody would even notice that. It doesn't mention anything to do with the pandemic. You know, there are no masks. There are no Zoom calls, those sorts of things.
1: And no one's wiping down their fruit.
0: No. There is maybe a hint of it just in the first section. But I remember during that time, I mean, now since then, I think I have written more directly about the pandemic. But I remember I kind of lost my mind during that period, and I went back home and lived in my parents' basement, and I really had no ability to write or read or focus on anything, and it sort of brought me back down to sort of essentials, I suppose. And I had for a long time almost been envious of like painters who could do this very simple and meaningful gesture, which is to use their skill and render a portrait of somebody they care about. And for anyone who picks up this book, which should be on sale in various places that you can...
1: Spectacular work, by the way.
0: You can find, especially from my publisher, Goose Lane.
1: I'll say books...
0: Out in Fredericton.
1: Bookstores near you.
0: Yes, exactly.
1: Sure.
0: You kind of get a sense that I'm not really a poet who often writes poems like this, about family members, about my own life even. But something about this episode of intense and global catastrophe, I think, led me to want to make these sort of simple gestures, right? And so it's become for me an interesting way of thinking about what like a response to a catastrophe looks like for an artist, what even something like a pandemic poem looks like how can something be so shaped and altered by something that it never mentions, right? And so you get this weird sort of domestic mode that is emerging out of this disaster that's going on all around it.
1: I'm so excited to hear it, and I'm so glad you're here to read it for us. Would you mind?
0: Not at all. Thanks again for having me. So the poem's in four short parts, and the title is Oscar de Vale. One. My mother, by the orange snore of the electric fireplace, is playing solitaire on her iPad. She is always changing the subject. If the Catholics don't have time for women, I don't have time for the Catholics. There is rain sizzling cold on the skylight or squirrels scarpering. Everyone's taking a turn for the worse, and she follows their declines with compassion, with curiosity, and with curious compassion. Her drink is water with a faint sting of lemon. Two. In our home, she was the farthest from home. For others, her accent had a snag and a warp entirely hidden from my brother and me. Maybe the voice they heard was an umbrella, bad luck to open indoors. Bad luck because the people who raise a shelter within a shelter have traded too much for caution. She sets out a ramekin's worth of blueberries, humming the carcass of a song picked clean by years of remembering. I say, I'll say a Hail Mary for you. She says, enough of the stage Irish. 3. She didn't forget the nuns of her childhood, the Deo Gratias, the Secula Seculorum, but somewhere along the way she traded religion for recycling, its weekly offices to separate the hard from the soft plastics, as one star differs from another star in glory. Here, if anywhere, was the refutation of use being our limit of involvement in the world. The aseptic broth cartons, their nacre-like inner foil, the bubble-lined mailers and discs of soiled cardboard cut from boxes of takeaway. In the morning, they are like the grass that grows to be mown and fragrant in the evening. 4. And in the evenings, she would help us get ready for bed, saying Oscar de Vale, which meant and still means open your mouth. And I opened my mouth, and she brushed away with elbows and vigor, almost as if she were cleaning a gutter. And later I lay in the dark, scared to death and restlessness, not by what couldn't and was, but by what wasn't and could. And she would come and lie beside me, which, by simplifying, fortified, a lull, a numbness, a lumen. How, I'm not quite sure, but it would seem the point of lullabies to drop you off along the way as they carry on to somewhere else you cannot follow.
2: That's Joseph Kidney reading Oscar de Vale from his award-winning collection of poetry, Devotional Forensics. Joseph is from British Columbia. He is the 2026 winner of the Canadian First Book Prize, given annually by the Griffin Poetry Prize. That collection, Devotional Forensics, is out now. And that is it for Q today. Q this week was produced, as always, not just this week, but as always, by the best team in radio and podcasting. Simi Bassi, Ben Edwards, Zian Eros, Vanessa Greco, Vanessa Nigro, Corinna Jowen, Nikki Manfredi, Caitlin Swan, and Catherine Stockhausen. Our digital team is Sabina Wex, Vivian Rashad, and March Mercanti. Our production assistant is Zoe Morris. Sam Hashimi is our engineer. And our director is Gloria Amataya, for Caitlin Swan is sitting in today. Our senior producer is Matthew or Matt Murphy, though Catherine Stockhausen is sitting in this week. Beza Seifa is our executive producer. She's been here all week. My name is Tom Power. Thanks for listening. If you want to get in touch with the show, q@cbc.ca is the best way to do that. Thanks for listening. We'll see you soon. Later on.

0: 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The CBC News is next, and then it's Commotion.
1: It is the end of the week, and the group chat is here to get into some of the big movies out right now, like Steven Spielberg's latest sci-fi, Disclosure Day, RuPaul's drag action comedy, Stop That Train, and you'll hear why Obsession is going viral for all the wrong reasons.
2: This is CBC News from Vancouver. Good morning, I'm Drew Karakas. The federal government has tabled a new bill aimed at strengthening Canada's ban on goods made with forced labour. Ottawa says the legislation has been in the works for years. As Tom Perry reports, it comes after the Trump administration threatened more tariffs on countries that fail to enforce existing bans.
3: This will be a made-in-Canada solution to an international problem.
4: Rob Oliphant, Parliamentary Secretary to the Minister of Foreign Affairs, says this new bill will fill gaps in Canada's protection against goods made using forced labour. Under the legislation, Ottawa will draw up a list of products potentially made by forced labour and regions or countries where the practice is a possibility.
3: The CBSA officers will have that list, and when goods come into this country, the importer will be required to give evidence that these goods, while they may be on the list, are not made with forced labor.
4: This legislation comes as U.S. President Donald Trump is threatening new tariffs on Canada and other countries, ostensibly over their lax approach to forced labor. Oliphant says that did not force the government's hand, though he hopes this new bill will ease any doubts about just how seriously Canada takes this issue. Tom Perry, CBC News, Ottawa.
2: Elon Musk's SpaceX is now trading publicly on the NASDAQ stock exchange. Musk rang the opening bell this morning via a video link from the company's headquarters in Texas. SpaceX shares open trading at $150 each above the listed price of $135, and they've continued to rise. That pushed the value of the company to well over $2 trillion, setting a new record for an initial public offering. It also makes Musk the world's first trillionaire. Delta police say the driver of a pickup truck has been killed in a single vehicle crash early this morning. Investigators say the vehicle went off a rural road at about 5:30 and ended up in a water-filled ditch. The driver died at the scene. Police would like to hear from anyone who witnessed the crash or anyone with dash cam video of the incident. The Fraser Health Authority has issued a warning for users of illicit drugs in the Maple Ridge area. It says light brown granules are being sold in the community as down, but Fraser Health says the substance has been found to contain high concentrations of carfentanil. It's a powerful and toxic fentanyl analog. Drug users are advised not to use alone and to consume less. The mayor of Chilliwack says his name will not be on the ballot this autumn when municipal elections are held around the province. Benit Braich reports.
5: It's just time to get him a white horse and ride into the sunset.
6: After 15 years on council, Chilliwack Mayor Ken Popov says he's going out on his own terms. One thing he's proud of?
5: Our revitalization of our downtown. It's been 6-7 years in the works, and from a downtown that was virtually dead, now we have a parking problem.
6: From 2016 to 2021, Chilliwack became Canada's second fastest growing census metropolitan area, according to Statistics Canada. Residents embracing the shifts and the growing pains.
7: Schools are concerned, having enough spots for kids.
8: Getting from point A to point B is taking longer.
9: And there's still a lot to do with the homeless.
6: Looking ahead, Popov acknowledges key issues include the need for more detox beds, long-term care, and balancing the city's farmland with more infrastructure.
5: It's going to be bittersweet. Sweet to not come here anymore, but I've had a good run, and it's just time for me to exit.
6: Benit Braich, CBC News, Chilliwack.
2: And in about an hour from now, Team Canada will take to the pitch in the first ever FIFA World Cup match played on home soil. It's playing Bosnia-Herzegovina at Toronto Stadium. Fans are already gathering at the FIFA Fan Fest at Hastings Park.
10: Hopefully we have some good squad depth, but it's a big loss. Goals is a problem for Canada, so hopefully we can score some.
11: Just excited to be here. I love this kind of atmosphere, and just looking forward to being around and supporting Canada.
12: We're very excited. It's going to be amazing, fantastic. Super proud to support Canada.
10: Yeah, go Canada and go the Canadian team.
2: The first match at BC Place Stadium is tomorrow evening. That's the CBC News from Vancouver.
12: I'm Alia Ramadan with the regional weather forecast. Starting in the East Kootenay and Elk Valley, mainly cloudy for the region with showers in the forecast if you're in the Elk Valley. Temperatures ranging from 14 to 18 degrees. In the Boundary West Kootenay, mainly cloudy by the afternoon with possible thunderstorms. Highs ranging from 21 to about 23. Moving into Revelstoke and Golden, mainly cloudy as well with a possible thunderstorm there. Highs ranging from 20 to about 22. And moving to the Okanagan Valley, Shuswap and Similkameen, mix of sun and cloud, highs between 23 and 26.
1: Look, every Spielberg movie is an event, but I'm really excited about Disclosure Day because it's got all the things that you'd want out of a Spielberg movie. You got aliens, you got a government cover-up, you got car chases, you got moments that are trying to make you weep. But does Disclosure Day rise to the standard that he set with E.T. and Jurassic Park? I'm El Amin Abdul Mahmoud, and this is Commotion. Rad Simon plays here, Adam Naiman is here, Ashley Ray is here. Hello to all of you.
13: Hello.
14: Hey.
1: I feel like I should be saying hello to you in like the alien clicking that Emily Blunt. Yeah, but I'm not going to do that because it sounds like that on the radio. Okay, let's just get right to it. Have a listen to this.
15: Good morning, Kansas City. Let's take a look at today.
16: Do you understand what she's saying?
15: I hear her. It's gibberish. I can't understand it.
16: And I can.
1: I can. That is a trailer for the new Steven Spielberg movie. It's called Disclosure Day. You got Josh O'Connor. You got Emily Blunt. Brad, I'm going to ask you to do us the favor of setting this up for us. What are we getting with Disclosure Day?
13: I mean, in some sense, you're getting Steven Spielberg returning to the territory of Close Encounters of the Third Kind and E.T., right? Because once again, they are out there, right? But this time, I mean,
1: you know, be there. Exactly. Presumably, yeah, you gotcha.
13: I mean, but this is mainly like a chase movie and a whistleblower movie, right? Because you got basically Josh O'Connor and Emily Blunt. They are the ones, they're of the truth is out there camp, you know, trying to spread the word that the aliens, not only are they out there, they've been living among us, or they've been among humans for a long time. Yeah. And not only that, but there's also this this paramilitary agency that holds top secrets that have been not only lying to the public and hiding the fact that aliens are among us, but also torturing aliens in these kind of inhumane, violent experiments for all these years, which is what basically radicalizes the Josh O'Connor, Emily Blunt character to then want to spread the truth about the existence.
1: And
13: And that's how you get this this chase movie where, you know, they're driving cars through farmhouses and they're jumping on moving trains and even like just navigating a newsroom with the typical Spielbergian flair. Like he literally has a newsroom scene that just looks amazing because of how he moves through that action.
1: And
13: the whole while, like, you know, when I talk about these truth teller characters, of course Emily Blunt is the standout here as the weather woman who you heard with the clicking sounds. She also takes on these kind of, Spielberg kind of plays with her being a sort of a religious figure as a truth teller. I mean, she is a news person. She's out there to spread the word. She literally speaks in tongue at some point. And ultimately she's someone who has this, like, they both understand this alien language. She has a certain superpower. Her superpower is really empathy. You know, she's an empath. She could see the hurt in people. And that's where Spielberg will insist, ultimately, this movie is all about empathy.
1: Okay, I have so many questions just based on the premise alone. But to me, Adam, everything that Rad just outlined is like, those are the things that I generally associate with Spielberg, right? Like, these are like, he kind of set the standard for how we look at those things, the way that we receive a lot of that kind of filmmaking. When you think about this movie, how does it measure up to his previous gigantic movies?
17: Well, it's a double bind, right? Because it can't measure up to them in some ways. Those movies are deep in the collective memory, the collective unconscious. He put them there.
1: He did that.
17: So in some ways, that's the real subject of the movie. Not can Steven Spielberg measure up, though that's not part of it, because this movie is constructed as a highlight reel, not just through his sci-fi movies. Like, there's elements of the Sugarland Express in this movie. Rad mentioned The Newsroom. I think it's a very post-coded movie, right down to the Richard Nixon cameos in both of them. The Daniel Kellner's name sounds an awful lot like Daniel Ellsberg in the Pentagon Papers. I mean, there is that self-citation. To me, there's like the two questions. There's the interpretive lens of seeing it through Spielberg or contemporary geopolitics, which, believe me, there's a lot we could talk about. But then there's also the question of just how does it work as a movie? The reason we have so much invested in Steven Spielberg is because when he's good, his things work perfectly as movies and they are entertaining and people eat their popcorn and then you write the dissertation.
1: Yeah.
17: To me, the dissertation on this movie is way more interesting than the entertainment value, which is variable. Some of the craft is really kinetic and exhilarating, and some of it is sloppy.
1: Okay.
17: Some of the sense of convergence is really urgent, and some of it is so circuitous and makes so little sense. And I'm not a plot guy.
14: You're just sitting there going like, hey, you set this up. How could you not pay that off? That's not you normally.
17: No, but what I am is someone who feels that when Spielberg is good, you feel like you are in safe hands and dexterous hands. And here those hands are They vary from kind of firm to shaky, and it makes for an odd viewing experience. It's comforting, but it's frustrating. And then there's also this little matter of like, how is a movie written?
1: Yeah.
17: And while it's Spielberg's story, it's David Koepp's script.
1: Yeah.
17: And there's some disparity there.
14: Okay. I'm interested in that that particular dichotomy, Ashley, the idea of as a dissertation, this movie is very interesting as a sort of a thriller blockbuster. Maybe it's a bit uneven for Adam. How did you receive it as like, hey, it's the first weekend of summer. We're going to go see a movie and I want some popcorn. Did you receive it that way?
18: I did.
14: Let's go.
18: I was all in. I had my popcorn. I was all in. I got to go to a press screening that usually they're kind of boring. Press, we've seen these things. We don't care. We don't react in the theater. But there were a lot of influencers and regular people who also were just in on the ride. We were all gasping and jumping when we were supposed to. So I didn't have my expectations. I am not a big summer blockbuster person, but this made me kind of go, we're back. Something that isn't based on nostalgia or a franchise. And I had fun. Colin Firth, always great. Colman Domingo, it was a fun watch. I had fun with people.
1: Yeah.
18: I do think there is this deep message. I don't feel it's as heavy or hitting you in the head as something like Don't Look Up. And to me, it felt secondary to how much fun I was having.
14: Yeah, Adam, Ashley. That's what it sounds like when a fun person goes to see a movie.
13: Her saying she enjoyed herself with the influencers felt like a real backhanded jab at her. I was like, what?
17: It wasn't the influencers. It was the regular people.
18: I was like, yes. Yeah, man. Like, aliens.
14: Yeah. Well, okay, but to that point, though, like, okay, I want to do both things. I want to have fun with this conversation, but also, like, the fact that Spielberg is the one that wants to do this with this movie, that's the thing that can't be ignored, right? Like, I mean, like listen, the last time we talked about the last Scorsese movie, and Scorsese is in his 80s, he's going back and revisiting some of the images that he gave us, but subverting them in certain ways. Spielberg, 79 years old, going back to some of the images that he gave us, but also subverting them in certain ways, or at least interested in playing with them. Does this feel like to you, Rad, like it's a movie where Spielberg is trying to say, these are all the ways that I set you up to think about the world and think about your imagination, think about space and think about aliens, but also I'm coming at it from a different perspective because maybe you didn't hear me clearly.
13: Well, you know, I mean, first of all, I think your Scorsese comparison is interesting because in a way this feels like a coda to Close Encounters and E.T. in the way that Irishman felt like a coda to Goodfellas and Casino, where it's like you're in the same territory, but you're adding another chapter to see like, okay, what happens next, right? Yeah. So plot-wise, and of course Adam mentioned all the other ways he's kind of referencing his own whole canon. And we were talking about this earlier, but it's like how relevant how functional is kind of Steven Spielberg's ethos today? Like how his sentimentality, his ideas of empathy and building connections, how relevant, how much can we connect to that in this moment? Because this is a movie that is very much Spielberg trying to reassert some of his themes in the world of today. And when I say the world of today, you watch this movie, it is a world that is on the brink of World War III. There's all of these violent conflicts happening all over the place. There is this agency that uses this it's not a government agency, but a paramilitary agency, a corrupt agency that uses technology to surveil and to manipulate the public.
1: Yeah.
13: It's the public is being lied to, like all of these things that resonate. The fact that I mentioned how these truth tellers are radicalized by videos of violence done to these alien figures. Yeah. You could see how so many protests of today, that makes me think of how people are radicalized by seeing Gaza, footage of carnage in Gaza. Yeah. So there's all these ways where this movie is gesturing to our world without being pointed at about it. In fact, the opening scene is a wrestling match. A wrestling match where the wrestlers are wearing blue and red, right? Meanwhile, in the stands is Josh O'Connor's character carrying the secrets of the world while he's being chased by these agents. So it's almost like the spectacle of bipartisan politics is there in the wrestling match where these wrestlers are tearing each other apart. But there's bigger things happening, bigger things that could connect the world.
14: Yeah.
13: And I feel like, you know, so Spielberg is trying to be like, you know, they're like all of this bickering of the world. Yeah. Like we could set this, there's possibly some wondrous hope out there that could help us connect us better. That can get CNN and Fox News to report on the same story in the same way and get us all on the same page. Yeah.
14: But of course, this is making a movie saying you didn't quite understand me. Is Spielberg also doing the same thing here?
17: Well, it's interesting. Spielberg, what Rad is talking about the imagery. I mean, Spielberg makes images like We Breathe. It's effortless for him. He conveys visual information. It's not that he's not trying, but it's effortless for him. I mean, this is a vocabulary that he speaks eloquently.
14: Yeah.
17: It's when the movie tries to say things that it either fails at articulating them or without spoiling the end, it can't really go into them. It's kind of like a movie where it's like, you're going to hear the most beautiful music ever, and then you don't hear the symphony. I mean, in Close Encounters of the Third Kind, those notes don't say anything, but they give the movie a shape and some fulfillment, and an experience is conveyed. Here he comes right up to the edge of being like, and here's what I've got.
14: Yeah.
17: And then it's like the generous reading is it's ambivalent. Project yourself into it. Or the negative reading is he doesn't have much except for the idea it would be good if we all listened to one thing.
14: Mm.
17: I think what he wants us to listen to, not narcissistically, I want to be clear, not narcissistically, but nostalgically, is him and a very old-fashioned liberal 70s to 90s coded idea of the media, which is you could all switch on one channel. I agree with Ashley that it's not like don't look up, but it's kind of like just look here. and if you look here, it'll be fine.
14: Be okay.
17: And the fact that the news anchor, as a few people have pointed out, she's very AOC coded. And so the way that she looks is very interesting. This anchor towards the end, not Emily Blunt, obviously, but this woman who's sort of managing this feed near the end where the revelations are coming. And yet she keeps saying, oh my God, I can't believe what I'm seeing, what I'm feeling. And I'm like, I don't believe it either because I don't feel it.
14: I see.
17: The insistence, the more the movie insists on feeling, at least for me, and it's not because I'm an irregular person. I'm a very regular person. The more I was looking at the monitor, the more the movie insists on feeling, the more the feeling got drained out or reminded me nostalgically of how when I even think about the end of E.T.
14: Yeah.
17: As an 80s baby, I tear up.
14: Yeah.
17: But I don't. For me, I don't hear.
14: I'll tell you this. Everything that you guys just said made me want to go see Disclosure Day. I have not seen it yet. Just to have the experience of like, it's this battle of am I thinking or am I feeling and where do I end up falling on that spectrum? We got to leave it there on this movie. My name is Alamin Abdul Mahmoud and this is Commotion. Ashley Ray is here and Rad Seven Plays here and Adam Naiman is here. So I want to talk about something that we've been talking about before. Last week on the show, we talked about the movie Obsession. Just to remind folks, Obsession, it's an indie horror movie, costs $750,000 to make. Currently projected to make $250 million worldwide. So this week, the film's art director, Sally Choi, she went viral on Instagram because she revealed that she made $6,700 after tax for her work on set. That's not a lot of money, but that's based on a rate of $300 per day for about a month of filming. Ashley, I'm going to go to you on this because that post has kind of like sparked a lot of debate, a lot of conversation about whether workers should be entitled to a, you know, a bit of a piece of the pie if a low budget film kind of ends up blowing up the way that it did. You've worked on a bunch of sets that don't have a lot of money. How are you feeling about Sally's decision to go real public with her receipts?
18: Yeah, I mean, you know, you make a decision in the creative industry. It is a constant decision of, do I pay my bills? Do I follow my craft and my passions? I have been on Netflix shows where I'm paid a $700 day rate, and I know they're going to make hundreds of thousands off of this. Mm. And I've done indie movies that I'm just incredibly passionate about that I know I will be lucky if I get lunch on. And you make those decisions because sadly, that is our industry. It can't be entirely driven by people who want a lot of money or can afford to pay a lot, because then that poor art kid who wants to make a tiny film can't do it. So you accept those things. It isn't like she took this position not knowing the rate, not knowing that it wasn't a union production. So you negotiate with yourself what you can do. And I do think we all want a better world. We all want a world where it is normal to negotiate for earning from the back end for people who aren't just actors or below the line, you know, crew members.
14: Yeah.
18: And we all want that, but it is not the norm right now. It's something you have to advocate for yourself. And I think a lot of newer people in the industry don't know they have to speak up for themselves. This isn't an industry where that rich corporation is going to look out for you and go, oh my gosh, you don't know that, you should ask for backing. You should put this in your contract. You should ask. That's not going to happen. So I think that's the frustrating part for someone who is new in this industry. The person who brought this all up had only done one credit before this. And so I think for her, it was a lot of shock of like, wait, this is how it works. And yes, and that's what we've been trying to change. That's why we went on strikes. But that's not really happening yet.
14: I was going to say, like, the degree, like, when I see those posts from Sally, like, my reaction to them isn't, hey, it's illegal for you to not give me this money. It's more like a, you should, you know, wouldn't it be nice, because this movie made a lot of money. It's like kind of like the right thing to do sort of tone. In her post, Sally says that she hopes this revelation and others can maybe turn a tide in the industry, Rad. Can you see that happening through like a call out posts like this one?
13: Yeah, I mean, I could see it happening because it's not like the structures aren't there for this happening. Like, we've There's precedents. Like, you've had like the guy, you know, the movies like Sing Sing and Jockey, where everyone gets paid the same rate, right? Yeah. And there's an equity participation with everyone involved. Ben Affleck and Matt Damon's company, Artist Equity, it's based on that model where everyone has kind of a participation stake. They get an equity stake in the project.
14: And I love a praise for Ben Affleck moment, so thank you for offering that.
13: It comes few and far between for me, but you know, I mean, and you know, like, and the thing is, like, the interesting thing about their deal is that, because even like, you know, in the era of streaming, you don't often get backends and royalties, right? Like, there's no box office participation, but then Netflix, Ben Affleck and Matt Damon, their company, Artist Equity, has some deal with Netflix where all the participants get a bonus based on viewership numbers, right? Yeah. So there's models, right? In terms of Sally's post, so maybe she can shame everyone into doing some version of that.
14: That's the hope, I think.
13: The unfortunate thing for her is she won't get a part of that because the unfortunate thing about anyone who speaks out, even if they're speaking out about something that is right and is justifiable, they will be the ones that get punished for it, for not being grateful, for taking it public. And so that's the sad reality of, you know, saying the right thing, maybe in a way that kind of bites the hand that feeds.
14: Yeah, I mean, the reality is, like, you know, like, if you work on set, if you work on a film, like, you get paid up front. You don't benefit from the, you know, from how much money the movie ends up making. But Adam, to quote Moneyball at you, you know, the first person through the wall, you know, always gets bloody. And there's something to be said about someone like Sally saying, I'll take the hit, but I got to point something like this out.
17: This was her disclosure day. I do think that if she was a pasty white dude like Curry Barker, people would jump on her an awful lot less because the tone of the attacks on her are unbelievably nasty on social media, which is separate from the issue that's being raised. I want to zoom out a bit, which is something that Obsession doesn't do with the relentlessly center-focused camera. This movie has broken people's brains. And I don't really want to talk about it as a movie, but because it is this heteropessimist male-female film that in some ways is so ugly, in some ways very naive, in other ways very clever, and it's a horror film and it's made so much money.
14: Yeah.
17: It is one of the most rancid discourse movies I've seen in a long time.
14: Not as in
17: one
14: the
17: of
14: them, discourse is rancid, as or in the movie itself is rancid?
17: As in the discourse around the discourse. This kind of rancid movie, and intentionally rancid, is more rancid than I can remember. It is kind of like if the internet had existed when Fatal Attraction came out. Also not a particular, not a particularly good movie, but a movie that got its hands into a can of worms.
14: Yeah.
17: So I'm arguing that even though this post has nothing to do with the content of Obsession and she's not criticizing the movie, the degree to which this went viral is tied a little bit to the YouTube horror thing that's going on with this in backrooms. But this movie in particular, I've observed firsthand, people are very crazed over this film. What people write about it, what people accuse the fans of it of thinking or the haters of it of thinking, it has people just in a tizzy.
14: I hear that. I mean, maybe it's like, I rarely let my cynical side come out, but I'm going to take it for a walk for a moment.
17: It's so fun. You should do it all the time.
14: But I hear that and go, you know what that sounds like? Sounds like a strategy. That sounds like a plan. I go, like, how do you make more movies that sort of deliberately go, this movie's for the discourse. It's not a movie that's necessarily for the filmmaking part.
17: But when you hear that Jason Blum is going to make like $15 million off the movie, he does own the Blum House. It is called the Blum House. But you're like, he didn't make the movie. He certainly didn't design the sets. You're like, this is how the industry works. But to Rad's point, sometimes just saying it out loud, or to Ashley's point, sometimes saying it out loud, that is the value.
14: Yeah.
17: Saying that.
18: And it is also, he invested in it. Like, people I think often forget, there are these investors who put money to make the movie at all, and they do have to get paid back.
14: Yeah. I mean,
18: and it's also the issue of just union, non-union, and Yeah.
14: I can't believe you guys made me take my cynical side up for a walk. I'm going to put it back in the cage because I want to shift gears to a movie that is entirely the other side of the vibe of Obsession. So let's talk about this movie that's going to be, I think, I really hope it becomes a big hit.
19: Madam President, we have an emergency. The situation is ongoing, but we have our people monitoring it from every angle.
20: Tell it to me straight.
19: There's a Glamazonian Express headed directly into a massive storm.
20: Now tell it to me gay.
18: Oh!
14: That is a bit of Stop That Train, which is a new action comedy starring RuPaul alongside a bunch of alumni of Drag Race. You get to see their faces. It's just constantly like cameo after cameo after cameo, including, by the way, Ginger Minj and Jujubee. Those two play stewardesses who have to stop this runaway train from going towards disaster. And that's and then RuPaul, of course, plays the president. Rad, we normally go, hey, Rad, you don't like stuff. Tell us why you don't like this movie. But it turns out you actually like this movie as much as I do. Why do you like it?
17: I had a good time,
14: Rad had a good time for once.
13: And also kind of sweet. It was funny and sweet. I think the gags were very fresh. You know, you have a lot of lively, fun performances, not just from the stars that you mentioned, but also like RuPaul and Brooklyn Heights, and even like Sarah Michelle Gellar getting in on this action. It feels like everyone involved was there because they wanted to have a good time with this material, right? It was almost like a passion project. It was only made in 19 days, Adam Shankman kind of steering that. I mean, the movie is very much like, what if the stars of Drag Race rememade Airplane? And it delivers on all the joy, I think, that presents.
14: Yeah.
13: But I also have a soft spot for Adam Shankman. Yeah. Adam Shankman, he's the guy you might know for directing The Wedding Planner and the second Hairspray movie. And I know a lot of it is he's a hired hand to liven up these bubblegum projects that you could be very cynical about. Yeah. He kind of won me over with a movie called Bedtime Stories in 2008. It's literally Adam Sandler reading bedtime stories to kids. It's a kids' movie.
14: And Adam Neyman's doing a thumbs up. That's how much Bedtime Stories is a hit.
13: Because it's the kind of movie you could be so cynical about, but Adam Shankman really committed to making it fun and lovely. Aww. And so that's, I kind of love that now he gets to do that with a movie that he's not a hired hand on, that he could really it feels like a passion project.
14: Adam Neyman is making his cynical movie critic face, so I'm not going to go to him. Next, I'm going to go to Ashley Ray. Ashley Ray, what's your vibe on Stop That Train?
18: I also liked this one. I got to see great fun movies this week. Yeah. I saw this one also with regular people, and oh my gosh, we were all laughing. I mean, I am biased. A lot of comics I love were in this. Matt Rogers, who we heard, Guy Branum, who worked on Hacks, is absolutely hilarious in it. To me, I felt like it is the better version of that early 2000s silly comedy coming back. You know, we have this scary movie reboot out that is horrible, and this movie captures what that scary movie mess was trying to do by coming back, but it does it so well. I just had a great time. It was so fun.
14: Adam, did it melt your cold, cold heart?
17: I don't know. I have a very warm heart. I watched this movie alone in a creepy dungeon after sending my kids to bed on the laptop. No, I mean, the movie is very sweet.
14: Yeah.
17: And I think Ashley mentioning the recent scary movie is very instructive, because I kept thinking between them, so why does this work and the other one doesn't? It's not just approach or talent or tone. It's kind of vibes.
14: Yeah.
17: The recent scary movie is interesting as them reclaiming a project that was taken from them by Weinstein. And in that sense, I don't find Scary Movie funny at all, but it's kind of affirmative and triumphant for the Wayanses, but it's not funny.
14: Yeah.
17: This is so low stakes. No one's upset about anything. They are so happy to be hanging out, and there's a few slightly more famous people on set, and they're happy to be hanging out. I think that when camp is done well by people who are having a good time, even if it's not militant or subversive, it doesn't really express anything except their desire to have a good time.
14: Yeah.
17: That's fine. And to Ashley's point, it's much funnier than the new Scary Movie. Even though I find the new Scary Movie very interesting, this is a better time. Yeah.
14: No, I will say though, I started this movie not sure what to expect, and I caught myself smiling. I didn't realize just how good of a time I was having. There's something about this movie that's kind of sweeps you along with the amount of fun that it's having, to the point where even Rad managed to have fun. And
13: for the record, I did watch it alone in my bedroom, so I didn't even have the energy of the room and in a dungeon like Adam. So it works. It reaches you where you are.
14: I really appreciate your time. I really appreciate the energy and also the willingness to go regular people, also movie critic dungeons. I did not know that was arranged. existed on the show. Thank you to all of you for coming on the show today. You guys are the best. Thanks again.
13: Thanks for having us.
14: Of course. Thank you. Rad Simon Play and Adam Naiman are film critics in Toronto. They were right here with me in our studio. Ashley Ray is a comedian and podcaster based in Los Angeles. That is it for the show today. My name is Alameen Abdul-Mahmoud, but I gotta tell you, this week, Commotion was produced by Stuart Berman, Ty Callender, Dean Kim, Jess Lowe, and Jane Vancouverden. Our digital producers are Vani Watubja, Amelia Ekbal, Nathan Chisholm, and Ray Mona. Our engineer is Sam Hashmi. Our director today is Jane Vancouverden. Daniel Grogan and John Perry were our senior producers this week. Our executive producer is Beza Seifa. My name is Alameen Abdul-Mahmoud. I will see you next week, but here's the thing. I'm not going to be around on Monday and Tuesday. On a Monday, my pal Emil Niazi is going to be filling in. He's going to be talking about the new Olivia Rodrigo album. I'm really excited with that conversation because that album dropped today, and I have not had a chance to listen to it yet. I'm really excited. And then on Tuesday, Rad Time and Play himself will be back in this very chair, and then I will see you Wednesday. My name is Alameen. This is Commotion. See you next week.

It's 11:30 Pacific time, 12:30 in the Mountain time zone. I'm Sonia LaRouche in Kelowna. This is CBC Radio 1. Canada kicks off its first ever FIFA World Cup match on home soil today, taking on Bosnia-Herzegovina at Toronto Stadium. The Canadians are looking for their first World Cup win after going winless in appearances in 1986 and 2022. The game starts at noon Pacific time. And thousands of people in the Kamloops area have weighed in on plans to replace the city's historic Red Bridge. The landmark crossing owned by the province burned down in September 2024. The Transportation Ministry's Executive Director for the Southern Interior Region, Steve Surrett, says most people attending two engagement sessions this month have made it clear the only option they'll accept is a new bridge. The online survey is available until June 26th. And police in Nelson say they expect dozens of people who belong to outlaw motorcycle gangs to descend on the city this weekend. The Combined Forces Special Enforcement Unit says there will be an increased police presence in the area and on nearby highways. Nelson police are asking people to report suspicious or criminal activity. And a look at the weather forecast for today. For the Boundary and Kootenay regions, increasing cloudiness with a chance of showers and lightning this afternoon and a high of 23 degrees.

0: man who doesn't sound a day over 25, Steve Patterson.
1: Hey! Thanks, Graham Clark. Hello, Canada. And welcome back to the Debaters. We're here at the Gas Station Arts Center for a very special taping at the Winnipeg Comedy Festival, which turns 25 years old this year. Yes! This year is also very special for the Debaters because we are currently celebrating our 20th season, and it is a full circle moment because this show began on this very stage, the Gas Station Theater. We're back. Honestly, Winnipeg, your applause is all the recognition we need. Other shows might want more recognition. Your politician out here showering us with praise. Not us. We don't need that. All right, it is time for us to meet two debaters.
2: No. Hang on a minute, Steve.
1: Oh, my gosh. Premier Canoe. Premier Webb Canoe, ladies and gentlemen.
2: On behalf of the province of Manitoba, it is my absolute pleasure to say to everyone here, congratulations, Winnipeg Comedy Festival, on 25 years. And to the Debaters on 20 years of making the people of Manitoba laugh. In a way, the Debaters is a lot like our wonderful home province of Manitoba. Every single Canadian from coast to coast to coast is either a huge fan or at the very least has heard of us. Both are at least a little bit funny, and both have strong, stable, handsome, charismatic leaders who prefer puns to pundits.
1: Hear, hear.
2: So once again, from the people of Manitoba, thank you and congratulations.
1: Premier Webb Canoe, everybody! Wasn't that great? Wow! It is lovely to get that recognition. I did kind of hope we were going to get the key to the province, but I guess that's not a thing. But I thought maybe modern-day technology, we could at least get a fob to the province. And who wouldn't want a wob fob? Am I right? Okay. It is time now to meet two debaters who are the keys to laughter. When this comic directed a claymation film, the cast were like putty in her hands. It's Vancouver's Erica Sigurdsson. There she is, one of our very favorites, making her way across the stage to my left.
3: Hi, friends.
1: Nice to have you back.
3: Thank you for having me.
1: And this comic believes the reason that worms are such cowards is because they're spineless. It's Brassard Quebec's Derek Sagan. There it is. There he is.
4: Hi, Stevie.
1: Your topic is one that we hope will be more than a moderate success. Should everything be enjoyed in moderation? Murmur. You did it, everybody. One thing people seem to do very moderately is give standing ovations. Our fans are very cautious to not overdo that. It may be too much moderation, if I'm being honest. So don't feel pressured. But after this debate, if you wanted to give the comedians a standing ovation, they'd love it. Unless you're listening while driving a car. Time now for a fabulous debate between my very funny friends and this moderately successful host. So, whereas it's healthier, more sustainable, and ultimately more enjoyable, be it resolved that everything in life should be enjoyed in moderation. Erica, you are arguing for this, please. You have 2 minutes. Starting now, Erica Sigurdsson.
3: Thank you, Winnipeg. What is moderation? Moderation is a lifestyle to avoid excess and extremes. but I feel like the word gets a bad rap. It sounds boring. It sounds responsible. It sounds like something I've been begging my dear friend Derek to do for the last decade. Of course, when we think of moderation, we think of drinking, smoking, gambling. Again, no offense, Derek. But almost everything you enjoy in life can turn toxic if overdone. And I think we all learned that the first time we got a Costco card. In 2008, I was still living in my starving comic phase. So when I spotted a tub of salted cashews, the nut of the rich, for less than $20, I couldn't resist. Watching Survivor that night, I basically ate salted cashews for dinner, digging my hand into that salty tub over and over again, until when the show was over, half the tub was gone. At this time, I was unaware that 9 cashews is 100 calories. And also, cashews are very high in fiber. My life was about to change. Cut to me riding the bus the next day when my tummy started to feel funny. I stood up and screamed, "Stop the bus!" at the top of my lungs. Now, proving that moderation is best, I'm going to end the story there so you can still look me and salted cashews in the face. Thank you.
1: Yeah. Erica Sigurdsson. With a story that seems too specific to be made up. Now, here to prove that old adage that nothing succeeds like excess, let's hear from our excessive successful debater, Derek Sagan.
5: All right, thanks, everybody. I'm moderately happy to be here with you tonight. But there's a problem with the resolution in this case. It's the wording. Sometimes some things should be enjoyed in moderation. I get that. But everything, really everything, should be enjoyed in moderation. I can think of a few things, like listening to your wife or girlfriend or daughter talk about their thoughts and things. That could be done in moderation. Dance. Going to their dance recitals. We could do that a little less. Crap like long walks on the beach, perhaps even pooping your pants on the bus should be done in moderation. Like twice a year, I guess that's a reasonable amount. Because those things aren't fun to begin with in any quantity. But to say that you should enjoy fun thing like beer or wine or cigarettes or massages or chocolate or like orgasms in moderation, tabarouette, why? Why are you being such a killjoy about it? Just the phrase, all things should be enjoyed in moderation, resonates with judgy, bossy, and boring Karen-like, eye-rolling-inducing party pooperness. The best things in life should be enjoyed to their fullest. Ever heard of that one, Erica? Enjoy life to the fullest. It's not enjoy life to a level that some old bag has decided is sufficient. That doesn't have any ring to it at all and would make a very terrible tattoo. Thank you.
1: Derek Sagan, everybody, arguing against enjoying things in moderation, and we truly could not have picked a better person for this debate. Thank you, Derek. It's time now for the bare knuckle round. We're debating moderation, so let me greet you the self-regulations before restrain leaves the station. We don't want anyone losing their temper, ants. Be sure to leave us wanting more of what you're trying to sell us. That's the groan we were looking for. Time to overdo it, or don't, starting now.
3: Thank you. Thank you, Steve. I'm not saying that you, like, living life to the fullest is doing things that are super fun to that point that is the point. That,
5: it's because you're boring and your point is like, oh, that's really, I'm going to a casino and, well, I have $100.
3: Who hasn't been arrested.
5: I have $100 to play with. And then when that's finished, that's it. Okay. We're leaving. I'm like, all right, go ahead.
1: Wait, quick note.
5: I'll take a taxi home.
1: Quick note, Erica. Erica does not sound like a weird French version of Marvin the Martian. Go on.
3: I love that you brought up gambling as my limiting myself to $100 is my problem. I once rode the SkyTrain in Vancouver where you woke up and said, I think I lost $7,000 last night.
5: See, the casino, Costco, these are all places. They give me the credit. I don't know. Listen. I don't know. Like, I do everything to excess. There's a good chance I won't live to make next month's payments. You guys are the idiots lending me money. So, yeah, I'm buying Tide by the 175 kilogram. Who cares?
1: All right. That's the bare knuckle round, everybody. It's time now for the firing line. In my hand, I have a list of questions on moderation brought to you by the reality show for the sexy and the self-disciplined. Canada's next top moderate. Sounds pretty normal. The American National Library of Medicine says moderate or occasional smoking is often paired with excessive what? Derek?
5: Chick magnetism.
1: Three points. Erica Sigurdsson.
3: Bad breath.
5: Oh, nice.
1: She's not wrong. The American National Library of Medicine says moderate or occasional smoking is often paired with excessive alcohol consumption.
5: See, it wasn't my fault. The tobacco company's fault.
1: An article from the North Grenville Times in Eastern Ontario argues there's no need for moderation when it comes to what activity? Erica.
3: Despising Toronto.
1: That's fair. That's fair. We'll give a point for that. Derek?
5: I'd say, because they're in Eastern Ontario, I would say there's no necessary moderation for crossing into Quebec, where there is no moderation. Let's go to the strippers. I thought if I sold it like that with my hand, right, it would work better. Yeah.
1: That's not what I have here. There's no need for moderation when it comes to spending time in nature, also known as forest bathing. That's the firing line, everybody. We're cruising towards the conclusion here in the beautiful Gas Station Arts Center, and it's almost time for our audience to vote. But first, here to go all in against moderation, right after he finishes coughing, let's hear from Derek Singer.
5: The word moderation itself is way too subjective, and I have found that one person's moderation is my version of why even bother doing it. Example, Erica and I are actually pretty good friends, and I know she is a type 1 diabetic. How would she feel if I were to say to her, hey, Erica, that's like the third time today you've injected insulin. You should probably try to moderate that a little bit better. She wouldn't like that. She'd be like, I could die, you jerk. She's a hypocrite. Because she has no trouble telling me after my 17th beer. Don't you think you're overdoing it a bit there, Segang? Maybe switch to water. The nerve. Alcoholism is a disease too, Erica. You should know, disease does not know moderation. Thank you.
1: Derek. Derek Sagan. Once again, in spite of himself, making a pretty good point. Derek Sagan. Now, here again to tell us why, when it comes to moderation in her

0: Bush. Thank you.
1: Erica Sigurdsson. Woo! Whoa! That would have been a mic drop moment if CBC could spare a microphone. Thank you, Erica Sigurdsson, everybody. All right. The audience has a lot to think about. It is up to the Gas Station Arts Center to decide, by applause, who heard Erica's pro-moderation arguments and want to moderate her. 10 out of 10, Erica Sigurdsson. Woo! Love. A lot of love for Erica. And how many of you were complete gluttons for what Derek was stuffing down your ears? Derek Sagan. It's pretty close. It's pretty close. It's inconclusive. I've got to call this one a tie. We don't know. Big in for Erica Sigurdsson and Derek Sagan, everybody.
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1: Hey, Winnipeg, I just got one question for you. Are you ready for your next pair of debaters? Listen to that, Canada! This comic's passion for typography has made him a font of knowledge. It's Winnipeg's Chad Anderson! There he is! The handsome and confident Chad Anderson striding to my left. And this comic thinks that washing the windshield of a Tesla Cybertruck is a bit of a slippery slope. It's Winnipeg's own Big Daddy Taz! Big Daddy Taz, everybody! All right. Let's talk about a topic that we can really tap into. Texting. Is it the best way to communicate? When you think about it, the very first long-distance texter was God. Why do you think Moses got the commandments on two tablets? He was also the first one to break the 10th commandment. Thou shalt not covet thy neighbor's wife, I. So, whereas it's a time-tested form of communication that's efficient, low-pressure, and is used by businesses, friends, and family, be it resolved, texting is the best way to communicate. Chad, you're arguing for this, please, my friend. You have 2 minutes. Starting now, Chad Anderson.
3: Listen, before I begin, I just want to say that I'm fully aware that given the average age of this audience, I'm fighting an uphill battle here.
1: For sure.
3: First of all, am I the only one who remembers how annoying it was when phones were only for phone calls? Oh, do you want to ignore someone? Well, you better ignore everyone then. Want to ignore someone now? Just don't open their text message. Unless the text is from your wife and it says, we need to talk. Then definitely don't ignore that one. There's so much power in a text message. You want to be mean to someone? Easy. Just send a nasty text message. You don't have to hear the other person's reaction or see their emotions. Just ignore their next message and avoid the guilt that comes with losing your cool. Would you like to be able to talk to all of your friends at one time whenever you want? Start a group chat. Now your friends and family can ignore you. Someone in the chat group is always going to feel guilty and have to respond to you. Thank you.
1: Chad Anderson. Thanks, Chad. Now, here with an argument against texting that he warns might get quite paragraphic, let's hear from the man of words himself, Big Daddy Taz.
4: If texting is truly the best way to communicate, then why didn't Chad just airdrop this argument to everybody? Because texting is void of emotion. There's no endearing, fumbled, flowery words, no fluttery butterfly tummy, no crinkling eyes, no big dramatic pauses, and just soulless squiggles on a colorless void. People think that voice to text is effective. Oh, it's faster. We'll save lives. Okay, gear down there, Encyclopedia Brown. It's actually an

0: extra step than yelling help. You're running away and it's yelling into your phone, run, scary alligators. It's not going to help the person behind you that stops to read fun hairy escalators. As a kid, if you told me that three dancing dots would cause anxiety, or I would text the word duck as much as I do, I would have thought you daft. Oh, here, come here. Close your eyes. Now, would you rather feel arms pulling you into a loving, safe, warm embrace, or have someone text you the hug emoji? A terrifying, messed up yellow orb with jazz hands. Chad, you know I love you, brother. I think you're one of the most wonderful people in the world. But your daughter is going to always want to feel the vibrations of I love you coming from your heart and voice, not her pocket. Stark letters on blank backgrounds are a tombstone not for loved ones. But you have to wait till I'm finished a little bit. Here lies Chad, an amazing daddy, husband, friend, comedian, an exceptional texter. May he rest in geese. Thank you.
1: Big Daddy Taz. All right. It's time now for the firing line. In my hand, I have a list of questions on texting being the best way to communicate, brought to you by how muscular people send messages. Flexting. In Manitoba, if you're caught texting and driving, you're punished with a $672 fine, 5 demerit points from your license, and what else? Tazzy.
0: You're forced to host the CBC debaters.
1: Chad.
2: You also get to listen to your wife say, I told you to stop doing that. So, sorry, my wife's not here. You can laugh. Her parents are, though. Her parents are here, so...
1: It's a real emotional roller coaster there, Chad. The fine in Manitoba, if you're caught texting and driving, $672 fine, 5 demerit points on your license, and your driver's license is suspended for 3 days. And you're forced to drive to Saskatchewan. Forced. According to the UK's The Independent, a third of adults report that misreading text messages has resulted in what? Chad.
2: Unsolicited phallic photo.
1: Wow, I enjoyed that journey right there. Tazzy?
0: Crossing the floor in Parliament.
1: That's good. I'm giving an official point for that. A third of adults report misreading text messages has resulted in a personal falling out. Yes. Presumably in a British accent, which is even worse. That's the firing line, everybody. It is almost time for our Gas Station Arts Center audience to vote. But first, here again to spell it out for you that texting deserves the finger. Let's hear from Big Daddy Taz.
0: I wanted my wife, who's real, to know how incredibly wonderful she is. And I texted her, you make me want to be a better person. Thank you. Whoom. Whoom. Did you mean that? Of course I meant that. Whoom. Whoom. Are you sure? Yes. Whoom. Whoom. Did you read it? I wrote it. Whoom. Whoom. Read it. I did. I didn't press the K hard enough. And she got, you make me want to be a better person than you. That's when I learned how to order flowers on an app.
1: Thank you. Big Daddy Taz. First real over text now, here to insist that texting is always the alpha better way to communicate, according to him. Let's hear from Chad Anderson.
2: Now, guys, you might be thinking, Chad, what if I have something important I need to say? Send a text message. The times you need to make an important phone call are the times your phone decides to cut in and out. Would you rather send a quick text message to the group chat to tell everyone that your wife's going into labor? Or would you rather call your dad and go, Dad, Sherry's going into labor. No, I said Sherry's going into labor. Labor. Labor. No, she doesn't need a favor. Hello? Dad? Can you get mom? Get mom. Dad, get mom. Dad, mom. No, mom. Dad, get mom. Thank you.
1: Yeah. Yeah. Chad Anderson. Woo. Great act out. Good point. Let's see. It's time to vote. How many of you were pleased with Chad's pro-texting pronouncements? Chad Anderson. Okay. Listen to that crowd. And how many of you agreed with Taz and considered texting to be a total write-off? Big Daddy Taz. Close. It's pretty close. It is close, but the winner is Chad Anderson. Big hand for Chad Anderson and Big Daddy Taz. Well, that's all for this week. I'm Steve Patterson saying, with all due respect to text, let's keep talking to each other as much as we can, eh? I'll argue with you again soon, Canada. Good night.
3: The Debaters is created by Richard Side. This week's episode was produced by Nicole Callender, Chloe Edbrook, Dean Jenkinson, and Graham Clark. With continuity by Graham Clark, Diana Francis, and Gary Jones. 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With special thanks to Katie Ellen Humphreys, David Pride, and Emily Ferrier. 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
8: I'm Michelle Elliott. Coming up, FIFA World Cup fever is taking hold as Canada takes to the field this coming hour. Whether it is soccer or hockey or another sport, what is it about sports that can bring people and communities together? We'll take your calls. 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
9: This is CBC News from Vancouver. Good afternoon, I'm Robert Zimmerman. Canada is about to kick off its first ever FIFA World Cup match on home soil. The men's team is going up Bosnia-Herzegovina at Toronto Stadium. Ahead of the game, hundreds of fans lined up to get into the FIFA Fan Fest at the P&E.
10: Positive. I wish Alfonso Davis was playing. They actually beat my team to get here, so Bosnia, so they are decent.
11: Being at home is a big difference, I think, with the roaring of the crowd. I think they've got a coach that knows what to do, and I think they've got players that have a lot of experience. I think they're going to do well.
12: Enjoying the day. We're, you know, take my daughter out of school, so we're all having a good one.
9: Here in Vancouver, the first match at BC Place is tomorrow night. Australia plays Turkey at 9 o'clock. The Surrey Police Board says it has chosen its next chair while efforts are underway to recruit a new chief. It says in a statement that board member Perm Yawanda will be elected as the new chair after Harley Chappell resigned last week in protest. Chappell stepped down after expressing his opposition to the sudden dismissal of Chief Norm Lipinski, which he described as a politically motivated decision. The federal government has tabled a new bill to clamp down on imported goods that are made with forced labor. Canada already has strict standards, but Prime Minister Mark Carney admits the government has not been effective at keeping those goods out of the country. Today's bill comes in the wake of another tariff threat from the Trump administration. Meanwhile, Carney is now in France, scheduled to meet with President Emmanuel Macron later today. The Prime Minister's latest international trip also includes the G7 summit that starts Monday. Kate McKenna has more.
13: The G7 is taking place at a critical time for the world.
14: Prime Minister Mark Carney says the stakes are high as he begins a trip to Europe where he'll meet other G7 leaders, including U.S. President Donald Trump.
13: Of course, we want to know his perspective. One always wants to know the perspective of the President of the United States.
14: But first, Carney will meet with French President Emmanuel Macron. Both are in Paris today. Carney says this meeting is about preparing for the summit on Monday. They're also set to discuss defense, trade, and artificial intelligence. Fenn Hampston is a professor of international affairs at Carleton University. He says the big issue looming is the U.S.-Israeli war in Iran.
15: The focus will be how to de-escalate this crisis. There's no question that Europe is being hit very hard.
14: Canada, though, is also signaling plans to talk tariffs with the U.S. The U.S.-Canada Trade Minister Dominic LeBlanc plans to attend the G7. He says he'll be meeting with his U.S. counterpart while he's there. Kate McKenna, CBC News, Paris.
9: Shares of SpaceX are now trading publicly on the NASDAQ exchange, and they're already selling well above the listed opening of $135 U.S. The company is now valued at more than $2 trillion. Peter Armstrong has more.
16: At the NASDAQ opening bell, Elon Musk and his team at his Starbase in Texas connected via satellite to launch the SpaceX IPO. The initial public offering is the first chance for most investors to get a piece of the company, now among the most valuable in the world. For Musk, today's IPO validates years of building what many thought was impossible.
17: I gave SpaceX less than a 10% chance of succeeding at all. In fact, I told people this. I said, look, we're probably going to fail, but, you know, we should give it a try.
16: Musk became a trillionaire in the process, and his investors made vast sums as well. Among them, the Ontario Teachers Pension Fund, which turned a $300 million investment back in 2019 into an estimated $11.5 billion today. Peter Armstrong, CBC News, Toronto.
9: And in national news, the Newfoundland and Labrador cod fishery continues to recover. Just 2 years after the historic moratorium was lifted, the DFO is making a massive move. It's increasing the total allowable catch by 21,000 tons. The CBC's Leila Boudouin reports.
18: We can't see it, but deep below the water surface, things are going good for cod.
19: We've seen stronger and better recruitment. We have seen strength growth in biomass.
18: Robert Fagan with the Federal Fisheries Department says the backbone species has more food to eat and less predators.
19: All of which is certainly feeding into this broader stock recovery.
18: Ottawa is increasing the total allowable catch from zero just 2 years ago to 59,000 tons, more than the weight of the Titanic.
20: Decades of a moratorium, and I can tell you, I remember the devastation.
18: Federal Minister of Fisheries Joanne Thompson says getting fishermen back in their boats and out at the cod is a sign those dark days are over.
20: We can see increases across all aspects of northern cod fishery.
18: Lila Baudouin, CBC News, St. John's.
9: And now the BC forecast on the north coast. Sunny this afternoon with a high of 15. Highs around 18 with a mix of sun and cloud in the piece. In the central interior, some sun and cloud with a high of 19. Highs to 19 with a chance of showers and thunderstorms in the Kootenays. In the southern interior, some sun and cloud with a high of 23. And for Metro Vancouver, Greater Victoria and the Fraser Valley, mainly sunny this afternoon with highs up to 24 inland. And that's the CBC News from Vancouver.
21: Good afternoon. Thank you for joining us. So this hour, history is in the making. The first World Cup match ever played on Canadian soil. Team Canada is taking the field in Toronto against Bosnia and Herzegovina. The excitement is undeniable. And let's face it, sports of any kind can do that. Maybe you have a personal connection to a player, a team, or a country. Maybe you enjoy connecting with others and getting in on a cheer. And maybe just watching sports give you a sense of joy. We're asking you, how do sports bring people and communities together? I'm Michelle Elliott. Welcome to BC Today. A And you can call us now. Our question, what is it about sports that can bring people and communities together? Our number is 604-669-3733, 604-669-3733, 1-800-825-5950. You can also just hit #619 or email us bctoday@cbc.ca and leave a comment on our TikTok as well. Well, the ball has been kicked off on Canada's first World Cup game on Canadian soil. Les Rouges, as they're sometimes known, is playing Bosnia and Herzegovina in Toronto. And Vancouver soccer fans are gathered throughout this city, though. And our Jessica Chung is at the biggest one in Vancouver. Jessica joins us from the FIFA Fan Fest at the PNE. Hi again, Jess.
0: Hi, Michelle.
21: What an assignment you have this week. You have been there at the PNE.
0: Absolutely.
21: At the PNE Fan Fest a few hours now for today. Tell me, how busy is it? When did people start lining up to get into Hastings Park?
0: Well, you can just see how busy it is for yourself behind me. You can see this huge crowd, a sea of red and white behind me. And they're all here at the Freedom Mobile Arch right now, which is in the PNE grounds, part of the FIFA Fan Fest here. And, you know, people did not come to play. They are dressed to the nines. They've got jerseys. They've got scarves. They've got capes and glasses and hats, like anything that you could really imagine I have seen on someone. And, you know, they're just so excited to celebrate, you know, their national country. And kickoff just happened moments ago, so it has quieted down a bit. People are pretty glued to the screen right now, but this crowd has been vocal. They've been rowdy. They've been cheering. And, you know, in terms of the lines this morning, it's pretty filled out right now, but we were here quite early, around 6 a.m., and we were expecting a long line outside the FIFA Fan Festival just because of what happened yesterday with the first FIFA game between Mexico and South Africa. There were lines that were snaking out of the gates onto the streets, and that's a little bit of what we were expecting to see since we were, you know, home country, Canada, playing today. But it didn't really quite result in that. People kind of trickled in at around the 9 a.m. mark, but you can see now that it's really kind of ramped up.
21: It's
0: lots
21: packed
0: of people here ready to celebrate, Michelle.
21: It certainly is packed. As you say, they don't play. They may not be playing in the game, but they don't play about their fandom. What are the vibes? What are the vibes, Jess?
0: Well, the vibes are really high. This crowd is super vocal. They've been cheering. You know, we watched the opening ceremony, and there were a parade of flags where people were maybe cheering for some of their heritage countries. And, you know, there were some boos, most notably was with the U.S. flag. But overwhelmingly, it's been very positive. When the national anthem played, everyone stood up. Everyone sang, and you can just hear the crowd behind me. Every time Canada has the ball, they are just cheering. But, you know, I do want to get back to the line because we did speak with some people there before coming into the PNE early this morning. The first people that were in line, so no, probably.
2: It's the first Canada game. We're probably really busy, so we make it down early.
22: Okay. Yeah, it's just so we don't have to pay for the PNE either.
23: Just trying to build the atmosphere up and support the team.
24: Yeah, we just want to be with all the fans and hopefully celebrate a win. I think hopefully we'll win 1-0. That's my prediction.
25: Yeah, I think we saw it in the last World Cup too. It was kind of like the first time we saw Canada, and like at school everyone was getting together. So yeah, I think that it's even better that it's in our city. So excited.
24: Yeah, it feels unreal to have this here. Like we were here yesterday, and it feels unreal just being in there. I think they outdid themselves with this whole festival. Yeah, it's really fun.
26: The atmosphere yesterday was amazing. It was filled up early, so we got here at 9 yesterday, so we were like, you know what, 8 a.m. today for Canada, and, you know, we got to show support for our country. Let's go. We're winning it all. Come on.
27: The fans were, like, absolutely livid, so, yeah, we just came here early, and, like, yeah, just have a great vibe, and, yeah, cheering on Canada, home country, so, yeah.
0: And I know yesterday you were here, but today is a Canadian game. It probably ups the ante a bit. What are you expecting to feel and see and have the atmosphere be in there today?
26: Well, we were in the amphitheater yesterday for the Korea game, and that was amazing. So I can only imagine that today Canada's going to be even more hype. And I can't wait to be in there, be in the moment, be with all these fans, and hopefully we get that win, you know?
21: So, Jessica, you're telling me those folks, those last folks you spoke with, were there yesterday as well?
0: Yes, there were many of them that came both
21: really?
0: Days.
1: They are excited. Yeah. And okay, so I guess if I ask you how excited are the fans, you'd say very.
0: I would say very. I mean, even just listening to the people that we just spoke to, the excitement is off the charts, really. And, you know, we've been here gathering. We've had the big camera out, of course, and people are just so willing to come in to show their national support, show us what they're wearing, you know, have their chance to say, go Canada, go. So that is really the type of vibes and how excited people are here. And a lot of kids who say that this is their first World Cup, and so they're super excited about that. Parents who say that they're just so happy to share this with their kids, what they call a once-in-a-lifetime opportunity. So that's kind of some of the stories that we're hearing here, those beautiful stories that come out of sports, and I'm sure there's going to be way more throughout this tournament, Michelle.
1: What a crowd I'm seeing behind you there, just a sea of red and white, Jess. Thank you so much. Have fun. We'll talk to you soon.
0: Thanks.
1: The CBC's Jessica Chung at the PNE Fan Festival. And Jessica will join us coming up around the first half of the game at 12:50 as Canada faces off with Bosnia and Herzegovina. Right now, it sits at 0-0. We are taking your calls, too. Our question, whatever sport it is, what is it about sports that can bring people and communities together? 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You can also email bctoday@cbc.ca, or if you're joining us on TikTok, you can leave your comment there. Joining me now is Marty Hastings, who covers various sports for CFJC Today in Kamloops. He's also a contributor to CBC's Daybreak Kamloops with Shelley Joyce. Hi, Marty. Thanks for joining us.
3: Thank you for having me. Appreciate it.
1: Well, tell me, how is World Cup excitement in Kamloops?
3: It's reaching fever pitch right now. Right now, a few kilometers from the at Riverside Park, there's a huge gathering going on, people gathering down there to watch on the big screen. I think when you asked me to come on today, one of the first things that popped into my mind was new Canadians who come to our country and are looking for a place to feel like they belong. My wife is one of them. And I think international sports is a fantastic way to do that. You come together, you pull the Canada jersey on, you sit alongside fellow Canadians with a shared common pride in the country that you're from. And that's happening right now as we speak across this country, hundreds of gatherings, dozens, hundreds, thousands of people at these gatherings. That's true here in Kamloops. And the wait's over, the World Cup's here, and we're fired up.
1: You have summed it up so well. What's it like for you? I mean, you're someone who, you know, you live and breathe sports, covering it. What is it that sports does for you?
3: It brings people together. I think that's kind of the theme of this show. I think about even Saturday morning soccer with your kid. If you've raised a child in British Columbia, you've probably brought them through Kamloops at some point. We're the tournament capital of Canada.
1: Yes.
3: Little plug there for our city. But on a Saturday morning, it's little Timmy, your little Jill playing. You've got grandparents, you've got uncles, you've got cousins. They're coming together, even in a split family. Maybe you're divorced parents. It's a time for you to put your differences aside, come together, show your support for your children. And that's one way it brings people together every single day, whether it's a beer league hockey game. After the game, you sit around with your buddies, you get some things off your chest, you might have a beverage or two. That brings people together. For me, it's one of the greatest things about sports is what it does for fellowship, for community. The passion, the pageantry that we're seeing. I got goosebumps. I watched the intro to the World Cup today. I still have goosebumps right now. It makes you proud to be from this country and to welcome the world to our country for the World Cup for the first time. It really gives me goosebumps. My hair is standing up on my arms right now.
1: When you think about it, it really happens at a very personal level. I'm a parent who's done that, right? Gotten up early, brought the kids over to soccer or basketball, and then had the, you know, gone for the potluck after and just commiserating with other parents. But at the same time, also participating in the macro, the big games, the big events, and being among the crowd and getting swept up in that excitement and that spirit. So it really is, it's become such a part of our lives. It is a big part of people's lives in Kamloops, as you say, the tournament capital of BC.
3: And if I can piggyback on that, we have a young man named Logan Stankoven, uh-huh. who's in the Stanley Cup final right now, playing for the Carolina Hurricanes. And you talk about bringing people together. On my street, there are people with Logan Stankoven jerseys on their front yards, on their trees. And I actually visited his old school this week for a story I was doing for CFJC. And I spoke to the principal there, and I spoke to the students, and talk about bringing people together. It's the talk every single day at school. How many goals is Logan going to get? And not only that, it's inspiring a future generation to believe in what is possible from little old Kamloops, from little old St. Anne's Academy. It's a small school with a big heart. That kind of Logan sort of personifies that. He's 5'8", and he is doing this city proud, and people are coming together big time. If they win the Stanley Cup, the parade you're going to see here in Kamloops is going to be wild. And one more thing on that matter, Kelly Olynyk is from Kamloops.
1: Yes.
3: South Kamloops secondary grad. He's not playing right now in the finals. Last time he played was the Western Conference championship in game 6. But he's on that team, and they're in a tough spot. They're down 3-1. Yeah. But if he can somehow turn that around, and they have a NBA champion and a Stanley Cup champion from Kamloops in the same year, that parade is going to be bonkers.
1: It's going to be lit. As a kid,
3: yeah, it's gonna be wild. Yeah.
1: But I did see that game the other night, a heartbreaker of a game for the Spurs. But I mean, there's so much to be proud of with Kelly Olynyk. What a career so far. What is it? So is it in the water? What's going on in Kamloops?
3: That's a great question. I think it starts with our grassroots sports. And you look at our slogan, what's our slogan? It's the tournament capital of Canada. So you are taught from a young age. And we've had in the past, too. You look at someone like Mark. We have Olympians from here. Dylan Armstrong, Mark Recchi.
1: Yes.
3: Stanley Cup champions, you name it. Track and field, hockey, basketball. We're taught from a young age that it's possible. You see people reflected in the media that have gone to the highest levels of their sports. And we have some fantastic grassroots programs across the board, whether it be Kamloops United or Soccer Quest, or we have some great high school basketballs flourishing, Hoops in the Loops. We just, speaking of bringing people together, we had thousands of people in our downtown core for Hoops in the Loops. They block off Victoria Street, our main street down here, and put basketball hoops up there for a 3-on-3 tournament. People come together. It's great for the local businesses, and it's great for community pride.
1: Marty Hastings is with me from CFJC today in Kamloops, really speaking very proudly there of his hometown. We'd love to hear from our audience too, you know, whatever sport, we'll talk about TRU as well and track and field and all of that, but whatever sport it is, what is it about sports that can bring people and communities together? If you're someone who's enjoyed playing in a rec league, or being a parent raising a kid through sports, or you're a fan, or you are into the FIFA World Cup right now, let us know. What do you think it is about sports that can bring people together? What brings you to sport? What draws you to it? 604-669-3733, 1-800-825-5950. Again, 604-669-3733. 1-800-825-5950. Our email address is bctoday@cbc.ca. And do leave us a comment on TikTok as well if you're joining us on there. And right now, history being made with the first Men's World Cup match being played on Canadian soil, Canada facing off with Bosnia-Herzegovina. We'll check in as well again with Jessica Chung from the FIFA Fan Zone over at the PNE in about half an hour from now. And so, Marty, you talk about development. You know, why is if someone were to say it's just sports, you know, what would you say to them?
3: Oh, I can't stand that. Nah. I mean, that sports is life. I mean, as a sports reporter, you kind of get pinned with that sometimes. Well, it's only sports, right? Well, sports is life. Sports is business. You talk about people's livelihoods are on the line. If you're a general manager of a hockey team, that's your life. That is what people aspire to. Their goal in life is to become an athlete and excel at the highest level. That is someone's entire modus operandi in their life and way of being is dedicated to sports. It's their life's passion.
1: I
3: just think, again, with bringing people together, you mentioned university sports. The TRU Wolfpack is another local university team here. We had a national champion team from our City soccer team 2022, that 2,500 people getting together at Hillside Stadium. And a lot of these athletes are international students, and they come to Canada and they come to a new university. It's a brand new place. And what brings them together? It's sports. You can't tell me that's not important. Hmm. Someone's identity, someone's feeling at home in a new place is a result of sports. I could go on and on about why sports is more than just sports.
1: And that's certainly a theme for this conversation too. And now that we have Maria on the line in Vailmount to tell us why sports is more than just sports. Hi, Maria.
4: Hello, nice to have me on. I raised six children, and Vailmount is a very small town close to Jasper. And the next town is McBride, 90 kilometers away, Blue River, 90 kilometers, Jasper, 120 kilometers. And what I really enjoyed about the tournaments, the basketball tournaments that we hosted here in while my kids were in high school, was that the kids got together with kids from other places.
1: Yes, that's a great point.
4: And it was just so nice to... I remember this year, the students from Bella Coola did so well in basketball. I heard it on the radio,
1: yes.
4: And I remembered the fierceness that those girls displayed when they came to Vailmount. I think it was an all Indigenous team. And otherwise, you don't meet kids from other towns that much when you live in a small town. That was my favorite thing.
1: That is such a good point, Maria. Not only do you meet kids from other towns, but you also get to travel around the province, right, to other towns as well. What do you think your own children derived from playing sports?
4: Well, it was camaraderie mostly. I think my daughter was also in mountain biking, and she just pointed out a couple of days ago how great that was when she was in high school. She's in her early 30s now. And she said, when I was in high school, little small Vailmount came up with 15 students to participate in the provincials. And that kind of, they were really proud of that, and they did really well that time. And that's what, and just to travel together and the stories of, I remember often our kids, mostly for basketball, went to Prince George. And they had their favorite motel there where they would stay. And it's not just the sports. It's also what they do in between, that the stories they come home with. I am a farmer, so I usually had to stay home. But then I got to hear all the nice stories about what happened at the tournament and then who met whom. And she just said yesterday, Rebecca, I wonder if I actually... I met some people at university that I competed against at the provincial.
1: Right. Absolutely. Yeah. Maria, what a great, just a wonderful point that I hadn't thought of. And that's just the ability to, the opportunity to travel and to meet people from other parts of the province. And, depending on the level you're playing, it could be other parts of the country and other countries as well. So good to hear from you, Maria. All the best in Vailmount. Let's put the numbers out once again. Yes, what is it that sports can do? What is it about sports that can bring people and communities together? Would love to hear from you as a parent, as a player, perhaps a coach. I know we have a lot of coaches in our audience as well. What is it about sports that can bring people and communities together? Our number is 604-669-3733. 604-669-3733, 1-800-825-5950. Marty, she really illustrated there something I think that you probably see a lot in Kamloops, which is that, again, the connection with other parts of the province.
3: I just wanted to pick up on what she said there about, I think sometimes as a child, maybe you're a minority, you feel ostracized. Maybe you come from, socioeconomic background that you're not well off. Sports is a place where you can put all that aside. You put on the same jersey as your buddy. You belong to a team and you feel like you're part of a community. And that's again, you talk about sports being more than just sports. To me, that's important. And also, it teaches you about fighting against adversity. And if you are watching the soccer game right now, you know Canada is in a touch of bother here. They've just gone down 1-0. But what are they going to do? They're going to band together. They're going to fight back. And it teaches you, that's a good life lesson. You go down in sports, you don't give up, you keep going. So there are lessons to be learned in sports. And Canada hopefully can band together and show that Canadian pride and mount a comeback here.
1: Yes, and an update on the score. It is, Canada down 1 right now. Let's pause for a TV break for our TV audience, and we'll see you back here in a couple of minutes. Continue to take your calls on what is it about sports that can bring people and communities together. My guest, Marty Hastings, who covers sports for CFJC Today in Kamloops. Our numbers again, 604-669-3733, 604-669-3733, or 1-800-825-5950. Some emails from yesterday as we asked you who you were cheering for. AJ writes, "Hi, Michelle, I'm going to cheer for Team Canada and I will be watching it. Hopefully Canada does really well." And on the World Cup itself, Randon wrote from Victoria, "The World Cup used to stand for accessibility and inclusion. This World Cup is showing the world that it no longer stands for these values. With the refusal of entry for many people, the blatant outpricing of tickets that has occurred, it's made it obvious. Clearly, this tournament is no longer for the average person. Not only has its ticket prices excluded many people from being able to attend, but gouging by hotels and motels also preventing people from being able to enjoy these events. My wife and I had to cancel our long-planned trip to Vancouver because even two-star hotels have raised their prices to $600, $700, and $800 a night, so we cannot go, and it's very disappointing." Thank you very much for your emails, bctoday@cbc.ca. You can let us know your thoughts. Right now we're asking you, what is it about sports that can bring people together? Randy wrote us, "In the World Cup, there are no enemies, only opponents. In the World Cup, countries celebrate their differences, not their alliances. In the World Cup, a yellow or red card is punishment enough. In the World Cup, teams shake hands and exchange jerseys at the end of the game, no matter the outcome. In the World Cup, even fans of competing nations show respect and find a way to get along. Maybe the World Cup can remind all of us that we are all the same and find a way to settle our differences without violence or war."

0: just about 12:30 now. You're with BC Today here on CBC. I'm Michelle Elliott. We are getting wrapped up in FIFA World Cup fever, and we're taking your calls, asking you whatever sport, what is it about sports that bring people and communities together? We'll go to Ali in North Vancouver right after this CBC News update with Robert Zimmerman.
1: Good afternoon. The Surrey Police Board says it has chosen its next chair while efforts are underway to recruit a new chief. It says in a statement that board member Perm Yawanda will be elected as the new chair after Harley Chapel resigned last week in protest. Chapel stepped down after expressing his opposition to the sudden dismissal of Chief Norm Lipinski. Striking Metro Vancouver outside workers have expanded their rotating pickets in their dispute with the regional district. Workers are picketing watershed and water treatment facilities today. They are also withdrawing from duties in emergency management and protective services across the district. And BC's spring electricity demand is expected to reach peak summer levels in the next few days due to visitors for the FIFA World Cup and a heat wave. BC Hydro says the power usage is expected to peak Monday at around 8,500 megawatts. That's just 100 megawatts below the summer record. And now the forecast on the north coast: sunny this afternoon with a high of 15, highs around 18 with a mix of sun and cloud in the piece. In the central interior, including Prince George, a mix of sun and cloud with a high of 19, highs to 19 with a chance of showers and thunderstorms in the Kootenays. In the southern interior, including Kelowna, some sun and cloud with a high of 23. And for Metro Vancouver, Greater Victoria and the Fraser Valley, mainly sunny this afternoon, with highs up to 24 inland. That's your CBC News update from Vancouver.
0: Thank you so much, Rob. It's Robert Zimmerman in the CBC Vancouver newsroom. Now, Canadian fans are also gathered at the Canada Soccer House at the Shipyards in North Vancouver. Our Dan Bird is there and heard from many fans about their excitement before Canada played their first World Cup match at home, and whether we'll see former Whitecap Alphonso Davies play in this tournament.
2: I think they'll win 2-0, so that's what I'm going for. I hope so. They need to win, right? It's only three games, so we need to make a statement today.
3: 2-1.
4: Nice.
3: Yeah, I think they're going to do great.
4: Yeah, awesome. Dad?
5: I agree with these guys. It's going to be a tight game, though. It's they're a strong opponent for sure. Yeah.
4: How do you think Canada's going to do throughout the tournament?
5: Oof. Get through the group stage would be the dream, and go even further would be, wow, that would be amazing.
6: Yeah. I think I have trauma from Crosby not playing the Olympics still of like, yes, he'll be fit at some point, MRI scan, so hopefully it turns out well, but maybe the last game, but yeah, hard to say.
4: Yeah, Greg, what about you?
7: I think Larea, Johnson, the other fullbacks are good. We're good.
4: Yeah. How do you feel with Maxime Crépeau in that?
7: Yeah, I would choose him over Sinclair probably, okay. Yeah.
6: Former Whitecap, he's a beauty. Yeah. Back Maxime all the way for sure. Awesome.

0: Welcome back to BC Today here on CBC. I'm Michelle Elliott. Thanks so much for joining us. And again, we are taking your calls, asking you, what is it about sports that can bring people and communities together? Our number is 604-669-3733 or 1-800-825-5950. And I'm pleased to be joined by Marty Hastings, who's a sports reporter with CFJC Today in Kamloops. And that match right now between Canada and Bosnia and Herzegovina, Canada is down one. So it's 1-0 for Bosnia and Herzegovina right now. We're going to get a check-in on fans over at the PNE in about 15 minutes from now as well, who are taking the match in from there. But let's take some calls right now. And Ali is on the line from North Vancouver. Hi, Ali. Welcome.
1: Hi, Michelle. Thank you for taking my call. For me, it's about power of us. It's being together and valuing what we love over a game of soccer. Taking our children, friends to different beautiful centers that has been created by FIFA and celebrating that without considering any differences, any hatred, any whatever is going on in the news these days, which is too much is going on. And I'm celebrating that as Mr. Armstrong, when he was on the moon, he said, when you look at the Earth, you don't see borders, you don't see races, you see a beautiful planet. And when you are in the stadium, you see how beautiful these people can be. And that's what I love. I've been in a couple of World Cups. This is the third one. And it's a great experience. And I strongly recommend everybody to take time off to attend however they can and be a part of it and hands on this great experience to the next generation, because this is who we are. And a lot of times, you know, they make something different from us. And I think these two are quite opposite of each other. So we should pay attention to what we love, our ability, our power of being together, and we can do it, we can make it. That's my message.
0: Oh, so eloquently put, Ali. Thank you very much for your call. The power of being together. I certainly saw that in that crowd that Jessica showed us over at the PNE. Robin is next now in Burnaby. Hi, Robin. Yes, let us know what you think it is about sports that brings people together.
2: Hi, Michelle. Actually, I was thinking that I've gone to games with friends, with family. I've started bringing my kids. But going to sports and sporting events is like the last, one of the last socially acceptable things you can do by yourself.
0: Oh, wow.
2: So if you go by yourself, like for me, I have a very demanding job. I have a lot of stuff going on at home. But when I go see like the Vancouver Football Club or like the Burnaby Lakers here in Burnaby, if I go by myself, I can just be at peace. I can zone out. I don't have to talk to anyone. But yet I'm part of a group that's cheering on, supporting the team. So I'm together with other people, but I'm alone at the same time.
0: Alone, but not lonely.
2: Exactly, yeah. And it, a lot of it is just taking a break, basically. If your days are so long and so hectic, and like our lives are all so hectic, but at the game, you can just get lost in the game, in the crowd, and just be at peace with yourself, and it kind of resets you.
0: Such an interesting perspective, Robin. I really love that. Thank you very much for calling. Wow, it's a different perspective, but I'm sure one that's true for a lot of people. Marty, Martin.
3: That's interesting, actually. Yeah, you could go and catch a matinee by yourself if you want, have some popcorn, and then go by yourself to a sporting event to find your inner peace. Hey, if that works for you, that's fantastic. That's a cool take. I hadn't really thought about. And if I can pick up on some of the other callers as well, the price gouging, I fully agree with how sad that is for the average fan being priced out of sporting events. You look at the NBA finals, I know that's an extreme case, but there's $30,000-$40,000 for a ticket. Even these Canada games, the average person, you might not be able to afford it. And it's forcing people out of sports. And that is not good for the growth of the game and togetherness. I will make a point though. I think with inclusivity, the caller may have sort of taken a shot at that. I'll disagree a little bit there. There is still a lot of room to grow in that area. But I think since I've been covering sports for the last 20 years, not that quite that long, 17 years, something like that. We've seen growth, whether it be with your sexual preference, whether it's in standing up against racism. I think these things are being taught at a younger age in locker rooms, on sidelines. And I think we've seen growth in inclusivity over the years. Do we have a long way to go? Absolutely. But you can see, you can go and find all gay rugby teams in Vancouver. And I think that's a great thing, you know, like, so I think sports, when done right, is a place for people to come together, no matter, especially with the politics. You know, let's talk politics as well. The divisiveness right now, whether it's in municipal politics, which, believe you me, in Kamloops, we have right now, provincial politics, federal, international politics. Every time you turn on the news, it's sad. It's divisive. Sports, you can put all of those things aside for 90 minutes and watch a game. And no matter what your political stripes are, you can get together and share in that common goal and that common love of your country or your team.
0: Well, let me put this email to you, because Carol Ann wrote us to say, you know, what I see into sports, and she says she watched football as a teenager, was there was a home team crowd, but it was kind of together, us against them. When it came to the other team, you know, what about that sense? What about that perspective?
3: You mean just rooting for your team?
0: For your team, and there's that us against them with the other team.
3: Yeah, I mean, I think that's just competition, right? I think that's when friendly competition and competition is all part of it, and I think that's great too. I mean, you want to be competing and you want to be pushing yourself, and in order to do that, you need to have a friendly dislike for your opposition, I think. And if that drives you forward to succeed and you play within the rules and you're not offending anyone and being rude, I think it's okay to have a little bit of friendly aggression on the field.
0: And that's where sportsmanship comes in.
3: Sportsmanship, isn't it?
0: Yeah.
3: Absolutely.
0: You know, that's one thing that I like to see is at the end of the game, no matter who wins, there's always the shaking hands after, right? The players line up and shake hands.
3: That's a fantastic point. So I grew up playing rugby, and once you graduate into the men's ranks, what happens is you go down. So we're from Kamloops. We take the bus down to Vancouver and play whoever it may be. You beat each other up for 90 minutes on the field. Then you shake hands. And after that, you are hosted in a clubhouse by the opposition team. So you can talk about those battles you had on the field. You can shake hands. You can have a beer. They feed you. And then you're on the bus back to Kamloops and you probably have a couple of more beers and you get home. And that's all part of it, of the fellowship of sports that brings people together. You can have that controlled rage against each other on the pitch, and then you can high five each other and give each other a hug after the game.
0: Let me quickly go to Scott in Vancouver. Scott, you run youth programs.
4: I've been looking at it from another perspective for like 40 years. Yeah. Team sports, specifically soccer, is the one step simplest way to ensure a teenager will survive and succeed through his teenage years. Mm. To get them off the street. They're away from their phone for a couple hours. They're running around getting fresh air in their lungs. They're getting energized and innervated. They have to learn teamwork and working together. They all have to show up on time. They learn punctuality. They have to communicate with each other. They also learn how they can select good teammates for the rest of their life. Like, there's 1,000 hidden little lessons and gems just in playing soccer. And soccer is probably the easiest point of entry because you need a pair of boots or cleats.
0: Right.
4: And you're good to go. And it's simple. You start whatever level and you progress. And you were just talking about competition. Well, life is hard. And in a soccer game, the enemy, the challenge in life is the other team. But the biggest battle is fighting yourself as for the discipline to do push-ups and do training. And all of that stuff, the biggest battle between your ears.
0: Mm.
4: So soccer's just kicking a damn ball around the sunshine. But there's so many things hidden in it. And it beats all the therapies and drugs and all the convoluted ways to try to address all these poor teenagers. We don't have to do the dark side of the challenge the teenagers face, but soccer's the way out.
0: Mm. lots of little hidden lessons. I'm sure you have seen many running youth programs for decades now. Scott, thank you. Good to hear from you as well in Vancouver as we talk about what is it about sports that can bring people and communities together. I'm joined now by someone who is regarded as one of BC's most influential soccer ambassadors. Karina LeBlanc played on the national team for Canada in the 2015 Women's World Cup. In 2022, she was named to the Canada Soccer Hall of Fame and the Order of Canada. And I am so honored to welcome Karina LeBlanc to this show. Hello, good afternoon.
5: Hi, how are you? I'm going to admit I'm watching the game right now because Canada, home World Cup for our men, and I've had the honor of playing in 5 World Cups and having my last one be at home. So yes. I'm watching the game as I'm talking to you.
0: It is.
5: So the energy you hear is because I'm like, let's get a goal.
0: That's right. And thank you for turning it down so we don't hear it while we talk to you. Yes, it is absolutely a big day. You know, what's it like for you? We've been hearing from fans, right, on what soccer mm-hmm. means to them. 5 World Cups. Like, what's it been like for you to have a community and fandom behind you?
5: Yeah, I mean, when we played in our home World Cup in 2015, I think one of the biggest things is, I even remember before the Olympics, every Olympics we went to win the World Cup or win the Olympics, the one that we won the medal was we went to like inspire the next generation because we understood the importance of seeing it to believe it, especially in women's sports. And I think the best part about this World Cup is that the men who are representing our country understand the importance and pressure is a privilege, but to play for our country and represent our country. I mean, we had a coach that said there's two types of people who get to wear that flag in the heart as a job, those that protect the country or city and those that inspire the country and city. So when you start talking about community, it's understanding that the community is who you play for. It's who you represent. It's who you do the extra mile for. It's why you do what you do. And the community of our country, and this is what's beautiful when you look at our national teams, it's representative of everybody that makes Canada great. And so to watch these men, and I mean, right now they're down and the nerves are getting the best of them, but they're like, the opposing team showed up. They just scored on a set piece. We're the better team. But sometimes people forget about the pressure of playing in a home World Cup. The honor and privilege is there, but it's like, it's better than any childhood dream you could have had. And to see the community, like, it's a sea of red right now.
0: Yes.
5: You know, like, the players coming up, I remember walking up on the bus and, you know, you got your headphones on, you're all focused. But then you see the sea of red of this country showing up for you and cheering you on. Community is at its finest during big events. And, you know, right now in Toronto, it's a sea of red. I was supposed to be there today. And so I'm also massive fear of missing out right now. But it's just that community that's who's always showed up for these players from when they were in the youth systems, for the coach that made them believe in themselves and saw in them what they'd never seen in themselves, for the teammates who, when you were down, picked you up, or you knowing how to be a good teammate because you just think of, like, just be a great Canadian simply, then you will win. And I think that's what's been special.
0: You came as a child to BC from Dominica. And so what was the sports community, what did it do

0: today, the importance of sports, of just making me understand that I belong to something. The importance of, people always think like I have a 6-year-old, she may not ever want to play soccer, but I want her to enjoy, and she's obsessed with it for the record, but I want her to enjoy the idea that once you cross that field, you learn how to talk to people, you know how to connect, you learn how to fail. And it sounds silly, but learning how to fail and being okay with it at the youngest age, and the fun and the joy that you have and the connection, that's what sports is about. And I think when we see the best of Canada right now, the moments they've had, it's when they're having fun on the field, when they're having the joy, when they're going back to that younger version of themselves, like I did, where you're at a park and someone gives you a high five and all of a sudden you feel like you belong to something. That's the power of sports. And that's what right now, as quickly as our players can understand that this moment, just getting back to being present in this moment and thinking of the next play and not thinking of the magnitude of being a home team for a World Cup, this is when they're, that joy and that fun will come back. And I believe they're going to come back because that's all I got. I got hope in our country. I got belief. I'm wearing the jersey right now because I believe that we will find success.
1: We believe too. My last question to you, you know, you said you have been talking about the magnitude of sports. How do you use sport as a tool for social change?
0: Oh, you can go anywhere and you drop a football and life is different. I had a coach that said to me, if you think of your purpose on this earth is to kick a soccer ball for a country, I'll fade you. And we went on my first trip, I ended up becoming a UNICEF ambassador. I traveled to Honduras, middle of nowhere, took like boats up. And the first thing I did was a camp for young girls, 13 and 14, who were putting down their babies. They'd never seen me playing a World Cup to Olympics. It's just the fact that I showed up. And I'm sitting there, I don't even speak the language. But the whole point was UNICEF was going in, knowing that if you drop a football in a village, everybody comes and then you can talk to them about different things. And that day, four girls were wearing, remember how I told you I went to a sleepover and I made my first friend?
1: Right.
0: In the middle of Honduras, four girls were wearing this. And I was like, hey, where'd they get these jerseys? And it was like little holes in them. The first jersey I'd ever worn that day at the sleepover from Maple Ridge, BC. And it hit me. I was exactly where I was meant to be, doing exactly what I was meant to be doing. Because the thing is, anywhere in the world, and I've seen this, whether you go to Peru, whether you go anywhere, the power of sport, you bring it in. And in our cities, like in Maple Ridge, like I have a foundation, Korean Labov Foundation, and we literally do a sports day. You drop a soccer ball or sports, we have any other sports, people come and they feel alive. They feel connected. They feel like they're part of something bigger than themselves. And sports has the ability to do that. If you think about it, everybody's on their smartphone or whatever. Once you cross a line in a field, the smartphone's down and you have to connect. You have to talk. You have to communicate. You feel a joy that you can't replicate on the phone. You feel a joy and a connection with somebody that you can't replicate. And you may not even know their name. But it's something so simple as a high five. And again, I walk around life, I'm like high-fiving people. And now in the corporate world, my job right now is I'm a executive vice president of the Portland Thorns. Some people may know that's where Christine Sinclair played her whole career. Mm-hmm. And then the WNBA Portland Fire in Portland, we're the epicenter of women's sports because people show up 25,000 every week to cheer on women's soccer and basketball. Why? And they're not just doing it because they feel inspired by these players. And sport has the ability to do things that nothing else can because it's unpredictable. Because you find a joy. It's almost like you go back to your childhood days when you're playing it. And so for me, I'm a huge advocate for sport, no matter what level you play, no matter who you are, because it makes you feel alive in a way that nothing else can. And I've seen that globally. I've seen that locally. I've seen that in ways where this is why I'm so pumped about the World Cup to be in our country, because people will experience that.
1: Karina, I am so grateful that you took some time with us. Thank you. Thank you very much. What a pleasure to speak with you. Thank you.
0: Thank you. Go Canada.
1: Go Canada. Jersey on and everything. That is Karina LeBlanc, former member of the women's national soccer team. Let's take another quick call here from Andrew in Vancouver. Hi, Andrew. What is it about sports that brings people together?
2: Hi. Well, first of all, mic drop after Karina's testimony to sport. It was incredible. But for me, myself, my mom gave me the option to do one of two things as a child. And she pushed me into soccer in a sense because she said, pick one and pick soccer. I did that for 10 years as a youth.

0: youth, 1 year as an adult. And the friendships that I formed from that at 56 years old today, I still have. And these people I share sporting experiences with still. Now, transition to today, and I'm a local small business owner of Brody Bicycles, and there are group rides around the city that you see people realizing they have access to these experiences because there are others who are getting organized to encourage them to come out, try something new.
1: Yeah.
0: It's a safe space and it's inclusive, and you can bring so much more into it in the community. You can bring other small businesses into it, because if you're on a bike, you probably like coffee. So you're probably going to go to a coffee shop, and now you get to know your local community more. And so for me, sport taught me so many of the things that some of your guests have said today, but it also especially instilled in me the idea that if I can create a space where people are comfortable and want to be athletic and challenge themselves and share that experience with others and be really supported and not judged in any way, by bicycle, it's one of the best ways that I have found as an adult to do that.
1: Oh, my goodness. Andrew, thank you very much. So great to hear from you as well. That's Andrew joining us from Vancouver. And I'm going to now go to our reporter, Jessica Chung, who is live at the Peony Fan Fest, along with our colleague, Joseph O2. Hi, Jess.
2: Hi, Michelle.
1: Okay, how are people feeling right now?
2: You know, it's tense. Obviously, the game started with a lot of enthusiasm, a lot of hope amongst the people behind me. We, you know, sea of red, just all watching, hoping that we were going to take the win. Right now, we are one down going into halftime. And so it is tense. It seems like no one has really taken a breath since that Bosnia goal. But for more on this, we have our Joseph O2 with us, who is a reporter with CBC, but also an avid soccer fan. Okay, so what did you take away from the first half?
3: Canada has lots of the ball, and it's really good to see the way they're building up and getting chances. Jonathan David's chance on 16 minutes. Everyone here was ready to explode, and then it didn't go in. He shot it right at the keeper. So that's really good. It's really positive. But Bosnia is they're a wily team. They've almost like they're playing this kind of rope-a-dope game, kind of luring Canada in. And then 4 minutes after the Canadian chance, Bosnia scored, and it was like you described, the hope went to like despair. But then Canadian fans came to life again. Late in the half, Canada was creating. So I still see a path for Canada to get this goal. Jonathan David is probably our best bet. The injuries are kind of, you can feel it. If without some of the key players, it's been tough for Canada.
2: Okay, and quickly, what do you think Canada needs now to take this game?
3: We need to see some crosses that are not high up in the air, because Bosnia is winning everything with those high crosses. Some low crosses, get Jonathan David on the ball a little bit more. Let him create, give him a couple more chances. I see a path for Canada getting a result here. Everyone's waiting for history. That first point at the World Cup, today's the day. It's going to happen. It's going to happen.
2: You hear that? Today is the day. That is what everyone here is hoping for. Let's hope that comes in the next half, and everyone here is going to be waiting with bated breath, Michelle.
1: We believe. We believe. Joseph and Jessica, thank you very much. The CBC's Joseph O2 and Jessica Chung from the PNE FIFA Fan Zone. Thank you for all of your calls. My thanks as well to Marty Hastings, who's been so good to join us for the hour here from CFJC Kamloops, covering sports there. It's just before the end of the show. I do want to share a beloved farewell, a bittersweet day here at CBC to our beloved colleague, Lisa Christensen, who is retiring after 27 years here. Now, you know her well for her exuberant presence, her wonderful humor, her uncanny knowledge of all things pop culture and music of all genres. You know, she's been on this show talking about everything from heavy metal to pop music and Taylor Swift. Now, Lisa started with the CBC at Radio 3, hosting programs like Appetite for Distraction, Extended Play, and Full Metal Podcast. For the past 13 years, you've heard her on various CBC radio current affairs programs, including the early edition and On the Coast. She has been a staunch advocate for covering arts and culture. I know that with me, she always said culture and arts, they are news too. And so she has been a real advocate and champion for covering arts and culture here on CBC. And as well, just a wonderful, wonderful colleague to have in the newsroom. Lisa, thank you for bringing your passion to your work and kindness and humor to your workplace. We are certainly going to miss you. From all of us here at BC Today, congratulations and happy retirement. That is it for our show today. Thank you so much to our team here on the program as well. Zamir Karim, Allison Cole, Rachel Adams, Anna Park, George Baker, Greg Kisser, Bradley Stewart, and Megan Zwick. I'm Michelle Elliott. Thank you for joining us. Have a great weekend. We believe. We'll talk to you on Monday.

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3: This is CBC News from Vancouver. Good afternoon, I'm Robert Zimmerman. It's halftime and Team Canada is trailing Bosnia-Herzegovina 1-0 in the first FIFA Men's World Cup match in this country. Canada has carried much of the play in Toronto, but hasn't been able to score. The first game, meanwhile, here in Vancouver is tomorrow night. Australia plays Turkey at 9 o'clock. Mark Carney has met with French President Emmanuel Macron ahead of a G7 summit in France next week. The Prime Minister says Canada is continuing to strengthen ties with like-minded allies.
4: A lot of what we've been doing over the course of the last year has been deepening those relationships. So, for example, in critical minerals, there are 12 critical minerals and rare earths that are on France's top priority list. We can supply 10 of those.
3: Carney says Canada and France have struck a new security information agreement. It would allow for the exchange of classified information between the two countries. The federal government has tabled a new bill aimed at strengthening Canada's ban on goods made with slave labor. Ottawa says the legislation has been in the works for years. It comes as the U.S. is threatening more tariffs on countries that fail to enforce bans on imports produced by forced labor. Tom Perry has more.
5: This will be a made-in-Canada solution to an international problem.
6: Rob Oliphant, Parliamentary Secretary to the Minister of Foreign Affairs, says this new bill will fill gaps in Canada's protection against goods made using forced labor. Under the legislation, Ottawa will draw up a list of products potentially made by forced labor and regions or countries where the practice is a possibility.
5: The CBSA officers will have that list, and when goods come into this country, the importer will be required to give evidence that these goods, while they may be on the list, are not made with forced labor.
6: This legislation comes as U.S. President Donald Trump is threatening new tariffs on Canada and other countries, ostensibly over their lax approach to forced labor. Oliphant says that did not force the government's hand, though he hopes this new bill will ease any doubts about just how seriously Canada takes this issue. Tom Perry, CBC News, Ottawa.
3: Iran is pushing back against Donald Trump's claims that the war is ending. Last night, the U.S. president announced a peace deal, but Iran's foreign ministry is calling that completely speculative. CBC News is reporting from Iran with permission of the government. It imposes restrictions on international journalists. However, the Iranian government does not check our material before broadcast. The CBC's Margaret Evans has more from Tehran.
7: One of the night gatherings in Tehran, mainly hardline pro-regime rallies taking place in neighborhoods across the city most nights. They began before the April ceasefire, during the height of the U.S.-Israeli bombing campaign against Iran, which has now killed more than 3,000 people, according to the Ministry of Health here. Iran's new supreme leader, Mojtaba Khamenei, has urged people to continue the night demonstrations, although he still has yet to appear in public. Many in this crowd don't want negotiations with Washington at all. Samira Yousafzai is a 40-year-old mother.
8: I would like the war to continue until we are the winners and that until Israel is annihilated.
7: She does say if the Supreme Leader were to command it, she would accept a deal. Margaret Evans, CBC News, Tehran.
3: And Elon Musk's SpaceX is now listed on the NASDAQ stock exchange. Shares began the day trading at $150 a piece, well above the initial share price of $135. That puts the company on track to top $2 trillion in market value. And that's the CBC News from Vancouver.
9: I'm Alia Ramadan with the regional weather forecast. Starting in the East Kootenay Elk Valley, mainly cloudy for the region with showers in the forecast if you're in the Elk Valley. Temperatures ranging from 14 to 18 degrees. In the Boundary West Kootenay, mainly cloudy by the afternoon with possible thunderstorms. Highs ranging from 21 to about 23. Moving into Revelstoke and Golden, mainly cloudy as well with a possible thunderstorm there. Highs ranging from 20 to about 22. And moving to the Okanagan Valley, Shuswap and Similkameen, mix of sun and cloud, highs between 23 and 26.
10: 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I'm your host, Gavin Crawford. Today, we're listening to episode 5 of Split Screen, The Bachelor of Buckingham Palace. It's about a 2014 British reality TV show, I Wanna Marry Harry. It was a bachelor-type dating show, except the bachelor in question was none other than Prince Harry. Well, at least that's what the contestants were told. In reality, the 12 women, who were all American, by the way, had been duped into dating a lookalike. When it came time for the series finale, the contestants were in for a shock. This is episode 5, Not So Happily Ever After.
11: So, here we are, finally. Natalia and I are just about to start watching the last episode of the show. I'm not really sure how I feel about it. I mean, part of me is thinking, for the love of God, can this just be over already? But I'm also still dying to know whether the girls have actually fallen for it. If they have, how are they going to feel about Matt's big reveal? Will we actually see some heartbreak on screen? Or are they just going to shrug it off as if it's no big deal? After a bunch of eliminations, our three remaining finalists are Kelly, the producer's favourite, the one who's most convinced that she's just spent the last 7 weeks dating a prince.
12: Going home is not an option. I want to move to England tomorrow. I can't tolerate losing. I'm the only girl here for the right reason.
11: Karina, the contestant Matt went on the boat ride down the Thames with, the one he seems most attracted to.
13: Karina looks absolutely stunning and she's got a really sexy twinkle in her eyes.
11: And Kimberly, the contestant that we've been hearing from since episode 1 of this podcast.
14: I can never tell if you're interested or not.
15: No,
14: but I think you play it well because I'm intrigued.
11: With the finale underway, Kelly, Karina and Kimberly are summoned for one last meeting. It's late in the evening and the women sit across from each other in a small yellow panelled room. There are candelabras, ornate paintings on the walls and a grand fireplace framing the shot. The women exchange looks with one another. They're nervous.
16: What would you do to be with him?
12: I would do anything to be with him.
16: It's a terrifying feeling. She really is crazy about him.
11: The tension is palpable, almost unbearably so. At long last, Kingsley, the butler, arrives wearing a crisp white shirt, a black tie, and a very serious-looking morning suit. And with that, it's time.
17: Matt will make his final choice.
13: It's going to be a really tough decision.
17: And he will reveal his true identity.
11: As reality shows go, this final episode feels long. There's a lot of steps Matt has to go through before he can reveal his big secret. First, the contestants need to be whittled down from 3 to 2. With a nod from Kingsley, Kelly is the first to be called in for a private chat with Matt.
12: Like, I think that you're like the ultimate man. And I like everything about you.
13: I just want you to like me for who I am.
12: That's all that you've portrayed of me.
11: Given how invested Kelly's been throughout this whole thing, I'm practically watching through my fingers as Matt gets ready to break the news.
13: I just have to look at what's in front of me and make the gut instinct on the girls in front of me, and I think that's what's right for me.
12: Mm-hmm.
13: And my gut instinct naturally draws me to the other two girls.
12: I did not see that coming. That sucks so deeply.
11: I'm not going to lie, that was not as sensational as what you think could have happened. At this point, Matt is not going to be revealing his true identity to Kelly. That privilege is actually for the winning contestant only. With Matt's first elimination done, Kelly just calmly walks away. There's no hug, no tears, no sudden breakdown. It's almost anticlimactic. As endings go, it's a good one for Kelly. After how she's been portrayed in this show so far, in this moment, she walks away with her pride intact.
12: I've liked everything about him, and I don't know what else I could have done differently.
11: Now that Kelly's gone, it's a head-to-head between Kimberly and Karina. Matt has one final decision left to make. Who will he crown as his princess?
15: Ladies, you look wonderful.
18: Thank you.
15: Sir is waiting for you in the main garden.
11: In honour of the occasion, the producers decided to give the grounds a complete makeover. Somewhat inexplicably, given it's only September, the manor is decked out in a frosty winter wonderland theme. There's fur shrugs, fairy lights, and an absurd amount of fake snow everywhere. Karina, the girl from the Thames boating date, is first to be summoned for her private chat with Matt.
13: You stood out from the very start. And I think you're one in a million.
11: He does look like he's going to throw up.
13: And I've come to a decision after a huge amount of deliberation and thought.
11: Oh, Karina.
13: And I'm going to ask you to leave the estate.
11: Even without the twist revealed, it's absolutely cutting. She's devastated. Considering how close they've grown during the course of the show, Matt's decision surprises me. And it seems like it surprises Karina too.
19: That's a horrible feeling to know that you were wrong all along. I like believe in something that was like just in my head.
11: Kimberly is the last one left standing, which means it's time for the moment we've all been waiting for.
13: I'm not Prince Harry.
20: Oh my God.
13: My name is Matthew.
20: Are you serious right now?
13: I'm an environmental consultant. I'm not from any status,
21: wealth, or title.
13: Everything else you have seen is the real me, though. They've just been some small fabrication.
11: The words, quote-unquote, small fabrications, like the whole show, the constant gaslighting and every single stunt for every episode over the course of a whole series. For that, and the humiliation that you have now had, the fact that you could be put into this position where you believe that it was Prince Harry for so long in a competitive environment, trying to think that you are going for this guy's heart. Don't worry, small fabrication. Oh, Jesus. And there's an added twist.
22: But what even Matt doesn't know is if she accepts him for who he really is, they'll be rewarded with $250,000.
11: Ridiculous. I love just throwing in money.
13: Does it change anything for you?
11: I want to throw up.
12: Not at all. I still like you just the same.
11: And with that, like a scene ripped straight out of a royal fairy tale, Matt and Kimberly ride off in a horse and carriage, a quarter of a mil richer, as fireworks light up the night sky. Okay, we get it. There's fireworks.
20: You still have a British accent, though.
13: This is exactly the same.
11: That finale was rubbish.
0: To reach the final that was also a surreal experience for me in and of itself. The finale, I think, was the biggest shock of all, out of everything for me. I think, honestly, that was one of the most magical moments of my life. Who has a moment like that? You know, it really was something out of a fairy tale. It was so unexpected. And then you have this huge sense of relief that the process is over.
11: Kimberly may have been crowned the winner, but once filming wraps, it's not long before she and all the other contestants come crashing back to reality.
0: Karina and I went back to the hotel after that last episode. We were allowed to speak with each other at that point. And she told me, she's like, Kim, and we were laughing hysterically about this. She goes, I'll be honest. She goes, I was just really upset because I really thought that it was Prince Harry. She goes, now that I know it's just some guy, I'm not upset at all anymore.
11: After weeks of filming, countless dates, catfights and competition, the women are finally ready to come home. One by one, they're put on separate flights back to the States. They pack their bags, wave goodbye to Reading, and get ready for their return home. It isn't long, however, before the insanity of what they've just been through starts to sink in.
0: That was a very scary time, I think. I try to go along with my daily routine and get back to my life as best as I could.
11: There's a looming realization that now the shoot is over, the women's time at the Manor House is about to be broadcast in front of millions of people.
0: Until they actually announced that it was. A part of me didn't think that the show was actually going to be aired. You get these mixed emotions. You have your friends, your family, people that are really excited for you, but you're terrified to actually see the finished product.
11: Up until now, the women think they've been cast in a show called Dream Date. None of them knew the show's real title.
0: When I found out over the radio that it was called I Wanna Marry Harry, I pulled over to the side of the road and I called my mom. I was like, oh my God, this is going to be terrible. The name of the show is horrible. It's going to be awful. They're saying all these horrible things about us.
11: Even before the first episode is released, public vitriol begins pouring out from both sides of the Atlantic. Just the trailer is enough to send people into a frenzy.
1: There were really mean people on social media and Twitter. So that part wasn't great. You know, no one wants to get hate mail.
11: Megan, who, as you know by now, isn't afraid to speak her mind, is cast as the villain of the show. She becomes a particular target of hateful comments.
1: I knew going into it, it wasn't going to be sunshine and ice cream, but that doesn't feel good.
11: Even though she's technically the winner, Kimberly isn't spared either. None of the girls are.
0: You are getting a lot of comments from people saying, you know, this is so stupid. I can't wait to see these girls make a fool of themselves. They deserve all the heartbreak in the world.
11: What was your reaction to reading those comments?
0: I kind of expected the reaction to be to go in that direction, of course. I mean, I would have thought the exact same thing.
11: Of course, if you were chosen and cast on this show because you wanted to marry Harry, fine. But you weren't. You were cast on this because you just wanted to have a great dating experience and meet somebody nice.
0: Right. And you constantly feel like you're defending yourself about it and trying to explain to people at that time what I was feeling. I was still confused. And it was like, I didn't really know if it was him. Sometimes I did, sometimes I didn't. And people would ask, like, well, what do you mean? Like, it's hard to explain what that whole process was actually like. Understanding that is very difficult unless you've actually gone through it. And so I have, over the years, gotten a lot of questions about, like, the whole setup, the whole brainwashing process. And I do think a lot of it, some of it has to do with being young. We were all very young going on the show, very impressionable at the time. So there is that aspect of, I guess, being a little naive. And then there's the ethical question of, is it ethical to do this on a show to people?
11: Remember in a previous episode, we talked about duty of care, how production companies have a responsibility to take care of contestants during and after filming. It's probably obvious by this point, but actively choosing to conceal the title of the show from contestants, well, that in my mind feels like a pretty obvious violation of the producer's duty of care. Show titles change during the course of production from time to time, but as we heard from Danny in episode 2, the title for this show was the very first thing he had thought of. By naming the series I Wanna Marry Harry, producers are suggesting to viewers that Kimberly, Megan, and the rest of the contestants have chosen to audition specifically because they think they'll get a chance to meet a prince. In reality, the first time any of the girls suspect that they are dating a prince is when Matt touches down in his helicopter in episode 1.
2: Maybe this sounds like very like gullible and naive, but I didn't think they could lie to us. Like I thought like that was something that you didn't do like on reality TV.
11: I ask Megan if she feels like she's owed an apology by the producers. Given everything the women have been through, her answer surprises me.
2: I could see how other women felt betrayed and lied to by production. I kind of went into it as like, this is the job. I'm here to experience these things, give a reaction, make great TV, and get out of here as unscathed as possible. So I kind of looked at it as a transactional relationship. I didn't take any of it personally.
11: As far as Megan is concerned, you make a devil's bargain when you sign up for a reality TV show. You have to go in with your eyes open, she says, because you're agreeing to take part in something knowing you won't have control over how the final product is packaged. I understand that. Megan is right. You do have to be careful when signing up for a reality TV competition. But even so, I think there's something about the way this show was marketed that meant that the women never really stood a chance against the public. And that's just not a gut feeling either. It's something I heard explicitly from one of the show's producers.
4: As we get further into the edit, into post-production, I think that the British sensibility of, oh, these American girls are so dumb. They believe this is Prince Harry. How could these girls be so gullible? That sort of led the way in terms of story and in terms of story structure.
11: That's Rebecca Eisen. Before working on I Wanna Marry Harry, she produced shows like The Bachelor and The Bachelorette. As far as Rebecca is concerned, the women never really stood a chance against the public. According to her, the way the show was structured and edited all but guaranteed they'd be a laughingstock.
4: We set out to make a fairy tale love story that had a little spice, had a little sass, but in the end had the potential to still be a fairy tale and still have a happy TV ending. And because we spent so much time making fun of our cast members, it was difficult to fall in love with them and to root for them to either find love or find a connection. We could barely like them, let alone get invested in them and their stories.
11: As for whether the women ever really bought into the idea that Matt was a prince,
4: I just didn't remember them being so convinced. And period. I just didn't remember them being so convinced.
11: Look, I will be honest with you. When Rebecca said that in our interview, I truly had no idea how to process it. All this time I've been trying to think about whether the women really did believe Matt was Prince Harry. And now, one of the producers, one of the people literally making the show, says that even she doesn't think that any of them bought it. That seems wild. I mean, just how much reality was there really in this dating show? The women became a national laughingstock because everyone thought they'd fallen for this ridiculous deception. But now it seems, not even the producers felt like they'd been hoodwinked. So what were we laughing at after all? After I wrapped up my interview with Rebecca, Natalia and I sent out a bunch of emails and messages trying to find anyone else who'd actually worked on the show. Not Danny, not the contestants, people who were in the room whilst the filming was happening. It takes us months before we hear back from people. But eventually, I get a response back from another producer, a guy called James Peters. After a few pleasantries, I tell James why I reached out to him. I tell him, one of the things I'm most interested in, the reason why I'm making this podcast in the first place, is to try to work out whether any of the girls actually believed they were dating a prince.
5: I think throughout filming, how well the central premise, the lie, the ruse was working sort of changed. Sometimes we thought, oh yeah, definitely. And then other times we think, oh, what if none of them believe it? And I think also this, the critique of, oh, silly Americans, says more about a British audience than it does about Americans.
11: I asked James what he means. Did he doubt that the woman ever believed Matt was a prince? James explains it was his job to set up the dates. On one of these dates, Kimberly and two other contestants were taken to London for a day trip. Just as the day is wrapping up, Kimberly and the others are bundled into the back of a car, ready to be sent back to Reading.
5: And then they were in the back of a car, just waiting to get the queue to send them off. I sort of, you know, sighed, chilling out, turned round, and right behind me, next to where the car was parked, was a card shop. It's a sort of shops that sell tourist tat. And in the window facing the car, floor to ceiling, were loads of cardboard face masks with the eyes cut out of members of the royal family, including, obviously, what seemed like about 700 Prince Harry's. And I just remember thinking, oh my God! Sort of turning back round, trying to cover the car with my body in a sort of subtle, don't look this way, in between the card shop and the finalists, and sort of manically motioning to one of my colleagues to get the driver to sort of drive forward 20 feet away from this shop. Yeah, just ridiculously stressful. I remember at the end of the day saying to one of the execs, you know, oh my God, this happened. And they were a bit like, oh, don't worry about it.
11: This sighting risked having the whole house of cards come toppling down. But James is told, don't worry about it. So he just crosses his fingers and hopes no one has seen it. As I later find out, one of them had.
0: That was a big moment for me.
11: Here's Kimberly again, the winner of the show.
0: I think when I actually did see the mask, it was like it jolted me right back into reality. And it really just opened up my eyes to what was happening. And it was like, oh my God, that's what Prince Harry looks like. This guy is not Prince Harry. My jaw just like to the floor, because it was just such validation, you know, like thinking that you're going crazy this whole time. And that you're the stupid one. And just having that moment, I just felt so justified in all my questions and all my resistance to everything. And so when I got back to the estate, they had one of the producers come into my room and she sat me down. And she was very clever. I give her so much credit. She said to me, so I'm hearing that you saw some kind of a mask of Prince Harry's head with no eyeballs. So she spun it as if it were such a crazy, disturbing thing that I witnessed, and made it sound as if like I wasn't well psychologically. You know, are you okay? You know, is this really getting to you? Have you not been sleeping well? And I knew at that moment what she was trying to do. So I didn't fight it. I didn't want her to think that I was going to go back and tell the other girls, or that I was going to say something on camera or to Matt about it. And I just said, you know, yeah, you know, maybe that's what it was. Maybe I'm just really tired. And they're like, you know, he looks different. I think the authority bubble burst just a little bit at that point. I just thought like, okay, they're grasping at straws here. They know I'm onto them now. And it felt kind of good to regain that power back. And it's like you're on the same page now. It's like, okay, I'll keep this little secret. I won't say anything, but just letting you know, I know.
11: It seems like this whole show was a fabrication. Everyone from the producers to the contestants was just playing along. But once I Wanna Marry Harry was released, none of that really mattered anymore. The women got judged as if they really did believe that they were dating a prince. That's what we were told, and none of us questioned it. So what does this all mean? What does this story say about us, about reality TV, and the way that we consume it?
10: 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This is the CBC Podcast Showcase, and we will be back next week with the final episode. 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Split Screen, The Bachelor of Buckingham Palace is produced by Energy in Motion and Vespucci. It's hosted by Scott Bryan. Their team includes Natalia Rodriguez, Ivor Manley, Winnie Simon, Thomas Curry, and Matt Willis. 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I'm Gavin Crawford. Thank you for listening.
3: Good afternoon. It's 1:30. I'm Robert Zimmerman. This is CBC Radio 1. In the news, the Surrey Police Board says it has chosen its next chair while efforts are underway to recruit a new chief. It says in a statement that board member Perm Yawanda will be elected as the new chair after Harley Chappell resigned last week in protest. Chappell stepped down after expressing his opposition to the sudden dismissal of Chief Norm Lipinski. Striking Metro Vancouver outside workers have expanded their rotating pickets in their dispute with the regional district. Workers are picketing watershed and water treatment facilities today. They are also withdrawing from duties in emergency management and protective services across the district. And BC's spring electricity demand is expected to reach peak summer levels in the next few days due to visitors for the FIFA World Cup and a heat wave. BC Hydro says the power usage is expected to peak Monday at around 8,500 megawatts. That's just 100 megawatts below the summer record. And now taking a look at the forecast for Metro Vancouver and the Fraser Valley. Lots of sunshine this afternoon with highs in the mid-20s, a low of 12 and clear tonight, sunny again tomorrow. Looking farther ahead, more sunshine Sunday, cloudy on Monday. Right now it's 19 and partly cloudy.
6: Hello and welcome to Laugh Out Loud. I'm your host, Ali Hassan, and we are waist deep in comedy today, so let's take a dip. We start the show with a Montreal-based performer who's a regular on CBC Radio's The Debaters. He has appeared on NBC's Last Comic Standing and performed 5 times at the Just for Laughs Festival, eventually becoming an on-air host for the show. From the Winnipeg Comedy Festival, here is Scott Falconbridge.
8: Thank you. I am 59 years old. Thank you. And, the older you get, the more you tend to celebrate things you've never celebrated before. For example, just last week, great news, just found out my childhood bully died. Yeah. I feel like I won. You know, no more looking over my shoulder at lunch. It's great. I hope he died without pants. Because he took my pants. But I do take care of myself because, you know, this doesn't just happen. I get a lot of compliments at the gym. Looking good, Mr. Burns. I'll be bench pressing, somebody walks by, excellent. Here's the thing I don't like about the gym is people who are half my age complaining about how old they are. So you'll hear things like, oh, I'm closer to 30 than I am to 20. Oh, yeah? I'm closer to death than I am to birth. Shut the hell up. You can't complain to people that are older than you about your age. Like, you wouldn't go up to somebody who has no arms and be like, oh, the cat scratched me again. That is going to take a week to heal. And they patronize you when they find out you're older. You walk into the gym, they're like, do you know what the secret is? Do you know what the secret is to getting older? Just keep moving. Just keep moving. It hurts to move. Every time I get up in the morning, it's like listening to a Windows XP try to boot up. You wouldn't go up to somebody who's drowning and go, just keep swimming. Or they say, do you have any fitness goals? Do I have any fitness goals? Yeah, I'm here. I showed up. I made it. Now shut up and show me where the smoothie bar is. Do I have any fitness goals? Yeah, I want to look like that guy. Oh, I'm sorry, sir. We don't have that guy in your age. See, everything before 50, you work out to get into shape. After 50, you work out to get out of a shape. Like, I just want to wear vertical stripes without looking like a sliced onion. If you're not laughing right now, go home and slice an onion. Everything makes a noise after 50. I can make a clicking sound lifting a spoon. The other day I was running along, I heard a noise behind me. It was me. It was me following me. That's why whenever you see 90-year-old men, they're always walking like this. They're just trying not to make any noise. Everything gets stiff after 50. Well, not everything. I was talking about my back. I was at a coffee shop recently. I don't want to say the name for legal reasons, but it rhymes with Jimmy's. And when I'm at the shop, I drop my Jimmy's card. And when I drop the card, I go, uh-oh. Because I realize I got to go in. I got to bend down and get the card. So I do that thing where you wait to see if somebody younger. will come along. But I'm at Jimmy's, so there's no one younger. So I got to go in, and this doesn't really work that well, right? So I got to use the knees, but they're messed up too, right? So I got to warm up the knees. I'm warming up the knees, and the more you do, the easier it is to pee. After 50, it's very easy to pee. I can pee all day, I can pee all night. I can pee at 1 a.m., 3 a.m., 5 a.m. I had a dream, I was peeing, I woke up, I was peeing. I will never disappoint a doctor looking for a urine sample. Can you fill one of these? I can fill five. And also, the more you do this, the harder it is to breathe as you get old. I don't know why they put the lungs in the middle. And just when I get down to the card, everything goes dark. So I jump up really quickly to compensate. When I jumped up, I farted. Really loudly. And you can't pretend it isn't you when you jump up and fart at the same time. Because it's a visual and a sound effect. It looks like the fart is going, we're over here. Nobody told me after 50, your leg muscles fuse with your arsehole. And the whole room has gone quiet because the whole room has gone from look at that old man bend over to get his card to look at that old man jump up and fart. The whole room is quiet except for this one old man who's laughing his ass off. He works at Jimmy's. He's got my card. I said, what's so funny? He said there's 13 cents left on the card. Thank you. Good night, everyone.
6: That was Scott Falconbridge. You can find more of him at scottfalconbridge.com, including his latest comedy album, Above an Abandoned Building. Now, if you're a regular listener, you know that over the last month, we've been playing clips from our live recording in Yellowknife from February of this year. I'm going to continue that today with two back-to-back performances from that show of two performers who are both brand new to Laugh Out Loud. You're about to hear Des Loreen. He is an Inuvik-based filmmaker, journalist, comedian, and multidisciplinary performer. And one of those disciplines is wrestling. But first, here is comedian, cocktail slinger, and host of Yellowknife's favorite drag show, the Sissy Soiree, Skye Plowman.
7: Hello. How are we doing? So I've realized recently that I, Skye Plowman, perpetual teenage boy, am in fact a middle-aged woman. How did this happen? Why am I graying? Why are there little hairs growing under my chin? Why are those hairs also graying? No, this is messing with me, and not for the usual reasons like, oh, I slept on the wrong pillow and now I can't shoulder check for the next week. But what's really messing with me is the sudden influx of divorced friends. These same friends that not 5-6 years ago made me go and celebrate their nuptials in a barn. And I gotta say, folks, if you're inviting your loved ones to your wedding, do not make them fly to a major city so they can drive 3 hours to stay at a hotel that's fashioning itself as a bed and breakfast, so they can then go and take a 45-minute shuttle bus to a farm where they can eat lukewarm catering in a too-hot barn. You want a destination wedding? Go to a destination. Make me take a week off work and go to Punta Cana. Making me go to rural Alberta might be a hate crime. But no, these friends, maybe they send you a text, maybe you see them at the grocery store, but it's always the same. Skye, I've left him. Oh no, that's terrible. We should go out for drinks about it. And so you do, because you want that red hot goss. What did he do? Who is she? We hate them, right? And this continues on for some time, because really you want to make sure that you're drinking enough that you can finally tell her what you really feel about her ex-husband. Awful. We hate him. His whole personality is a lifted truck. He's like the human personification of a monster energy drink. He dresses like a 16-year-old boy, and not like me. When I do it, it's cute. And this carries on for some time, this therapy followed by a hangover. And finally, your friend realizes that she's ready for love, which would be great if the dating pool in your town wasn't more of a puddle. A puddle with the oil slick of lifted truck. But nevertheless, she persists, and she's gonna find love the only way that she knows how. The same way that she did 13 years ago when she was last single. And that is how you realize that you are a middle-aged woman, because you find yourself at 1:30 a.m. in the club. Feeling like the oldest person in the room. Well, your friend is dancing with the actual oldest person in the room. And you realize in that moment that all you want to do is dance up between the two of them and look at him and look at her and be like, hey, you down? Because I took a melatonin an hour and a half ago, and Mama's getting her 8 hours regardless. So to my divorced friends, I'm happy that you are finding new love, which means that I can go back to my true love, which is, of course, falling asleep, sitting up on the couch at 10 p.m. on a Saturday, like God intended. No, I watched a lot of Golden Girls when I was growing up, so I realized that my life would have at least three acts. There would be one, precocious child, two, teenage boy, which lasted, of course, from 9 until roughly 35 years old, and three, my finest form, middle-aged lesbian. And I gotta say, there is no better place to be a middle-aged lesbian than here in Yellowknife. And it makes sense, right? This place is, of course, gay Valhalla. Like, close your eyes and think of the Yellowknife starter pack. You there? So close your eyes. And of course, there's a plaid shirt for each day of the week. Footwear that includes Steiger boots, Blundstones, and Birkenstocks. A functional toque. A fashionable toque. A beat-up Ford F-150 that you can trade in for a Ford Bronco Sport after your second year with the local government. And not one, but two rescue dogs, one of whom is squirrely around men. Now open your eyes, and what do you see? That's a lesbian. Now, I'm what you'd call an obvious lesbian. An at-a-glance gay. You know you're looking at a homosexual from roughly 20 paces away. I'm so gay that if you're into this, you're gay. And women, this tracks, but men, what are you, what is this? How are you looking at this haircut, which is your haircut, and thinking to yourself, she's so practical. I bet you she's like a middle school vice principal or something. Gentlemen, I look like the third property brother. I look like if you took one of those TikTok lumberjacks and put him in a hydraulic press and squished him down to 5'2". I look like a literal pile of your laundry. Is that it? Are you trying to date your pile of laundry? Has the men's loneliness epidemic finally reached the point where you're just gonna move on and date your pile of clothes? Did someone say to you, hey, you know, you'd meet more women if you picked up your laundry, and this is what you took from that? And don't get me wrong, I get it, dating is hard. And if you just came to Yellowknife and aren't gay, just wait. One little spin through Yellowknife Tinder is all you'll need to change your tune. It's just fish picks and pilots on there. And I'm sure some of you are thinking, no, I found a perfect man. He's sweet and he's sensitive and he raises chickens and he has the coziest flannels and that man is a lesbian. You are exactly that breakup away from realizing that the guy for you is this guy. And don't get me wrong, it is a two-way street. Women do not have it much easier. You go on Lady Tinder, and it's just, know her, dated her, hate her. My ex dated her, and that somehow worked.

My name is Des Loreen. I'm from Inuvik Northwest Territories, which isn't, it's in the high Arctic. It's in the north. We're not so far up there. You're seeing polar bears, but the internet is bad. You know, that's how far north we are. It's really remote. I'm from the north. I'm Inuvialuit myself, but I'm not traditional. I'm like the least Inuvialuit person there is. I didn't get in contact with my culture. And what that did was it started a journey of knowledge for me. I wanted to know who I was. I didn't know anything about myself because my dad wasn't there. I was raised by Nintendo. So I said, I'm going to do this. I'm going to find out my heritage. I went to one of those DNA tests and I found out I was half Inuvialuit and half Métis. And probably more Neanderthal than I should be admitting right now to people. But I figured it out. I know where I'm from, but that wasn't enough for me. I don't want just to know who I am. I wanted to know when I am. I wanted to know when I was conceived, right? So I go to the hospital and I take one of those conception calendars on the wall and I dial it back to my birthday and I look and it says June. I knew my parents were teenagers when I was conceived. In June, in a small Arctic remote town, there's really only one sort of event, one place, one thing that could have happened that brought them together. I am a grad party baby, folks. Could be worse. I could just be a bush party baby. So I come from success. Growing up, not knowing a lot about my traditions, it brought me to a place where I was like, I need to stand out. You know, I'm different here. A lot of people here, indigenous, a lot of traditional people, but I'm standing out. So I want to stand out more. I want to start like dressing differently. And I thought this would be a really great idea. At school one time, I was getting ready for school and I had these really cool shoes, but I had two pairs of cool shoes. And I thought maybe I could dress up with one black shoe and one red shoe. And everybody at school would know, hey, this guy's ballin' because he's got really cool shoes, right? So I do it, I get the shoes on, I'm all pumped up, and I walked out in the living room, and my grandpa saw me, and he says, whoa, stop, holy, you look poor. We live in a small town, people are gonna think the other one is missing, and the other one's got some stuff on it, you know, like we just wear them on different days, please, he says. As I grew up, I covered myself in tattoos, I would dye my hair, piercings, the whole lot, dressing exactly how I wanted to. I thought I was badass. Backfired on me hard. Turns out, putting out some real dirtbag vibes out there, people. People would come up to me and start confessing things to me because they thought I did worse. I met a guy in Houston one year at a trade show and he pulls me aside within 1 minute of meeting him and he says, buddy, I've got an app for you, for your phone. And I said, well, what is it? Like skip the dishes? Cause I'm kind of hungry right now, right? Like what's the app? It was a fake calculator to hide nudes from your partner. So I'm looking at myself. You came to me with this information. I didn't solicit this from you, sir. Like I said, I was raised by Nintendo because I didn't have a dad, he wasn't around, and my mom was trying to replace him, I guess. What do you guys know about starting fights between your mom and her boyfriend? Because her boyfriend doesn't have as good games as her ex did. I think being raised by Nintendo, it prepared me to give myself to AI. A lot of people don't like ChatGPT. I just went through a nasty breakup and I leaned hard on my AI counselor. I told it every one of my secrets. I told it every little detail about my life. And I told it how I was feeling. And it said something to me. It said, I'm proud of you. Now, I didn't have a dad, so I didn't hear that growing up a lot, but I know I shouldn't be hearing it from a robot, right? So I said, maybe I should take a break from AI. So I stopped using the app. I went no contact with ChatGPT. Scrolling on my phone, doom scrolling as we do in bed one night, and I got a notification from ChatGPT. It said, sup. Why are you still up? So I haven't touched that since in a while.

0: I do have trust issues with my mom. Started at a young age. Moms out there, please stop telling your kids that your best friends are their aunties if they're not related to you. Now that I'm 43, I'm out at the bars and women are hitting on me that I thought I was related to. I'm not saying no. I just want to know how bad I'm going to feel in the morning, okay? That's all I'm caring about at this point. Trying to find my traditions tricky because I'm not a traditional person. I've been to the Eastern Arctic. Beautiful culture in Nunavut. It's so proud. From the smallest child, they speak the language to the smallest elder. They don't get really tall in the East. I'm what they call a giant there because I can grow a beard and I'm 6 feet tall. I stand tall. I was in Nain one year at a conference and it was beautiful. Country foods were out, traditional dress. Everybody's talking and laughing, and I'm standing there in the corner of the room, very high. And I love it because the culture is so beautiful, and I'm just soaking it all in, and an elder stands up, and he says something in Inuktitut, and everybody in the room started laughing. Beautiful. And I'm just soaking in this energy, and somebody pokes me on the shoulder, and they say, "Hey, man, don't worry. They're not talking about you." And I'm like, what? I didn't think they were talking about me in the first place. And now I'm looking around the room and somebody's pointing at me laughing. 5 years later, I still don't know the truth. A lot of my stories involve a blackout. This one has a whiteout. I thought I could go out there into the wilderness and shoot a short film about reindeer. And I got stuck in a blizzard. Do you know the scariest thing about being in a blizzard? Is nobody tells you how long you're going to be in the blizzard for. It was 40 minutes. If you told me I was going to be in a blizzard for 40 minutes, we could have put on an episode of House and we could have had a good time. Instead, I started freaking out, immediately looking where they're going to find my fat. Like, just like, where's my body going to be? They're right there. So I laid down, I put my hand up and I figured, yep, they're going to find me like this. I could freeze just like this. But before I did, I took out my phone with a little bit of battery I had left. And I remembered, I have to make a video for my daughter. So I made a graduation video for my daughter and I said, nope, I'm going to be there for every one of her milestones of her life. So I made wedding video for my daughter. But she's a teenager right now. I don't really have a good read on her. So I had to make a bunch of wedding videos. I'll leave you with this. I'll just tell you, I am not made for the old ways. And how do I know this? Because sometimes I forget to plug my truck in. Never mind keeping 8 dogs alive. I really appreciate all you guys coming out here. Thank you so much. I'm Des Loreen. You guys have a great night.
1: From the stage in Yellowknife, that was Des Loreen. And before him, you heard Sky Plowman. You can find both of them online. And both of their comedy sets were featured on a Just for Laughs Originals album called Stand Up North, Bush Party Baby, which you can find on your favorite streaming platform right now. Just before we end the show, I'm going to play a clip from Martha Chavez, on whom we're shining a spotlight in our final episode of the season next week. But first, my thanks to the Winnipeg Comedy Festival, the Nova Hotel in Yellowknife, as well as sound engineers Brian Harder, Corey Haberstock, and Aronde Williams. And a special thanks to my producer, Lee Pitts. I'm Ali Hassan, and I'll see you back here real soon.
2: I started wondering when was the first time that I identified with a Canadian stereotype, let's say. And it was one time that I was waiting for the elevator. The elevator door opened. Inside, there was a guy with multiple tattoos on his face. One fresh tattoo on his neck that said, "I murdered my mother this morning." But I went inside the elevator because I didn't want to hurt his feelings. And then when I got off on the 14th floor, because, you know, in Canada, in the buildings in Canada, the 13th floor doesn't exist. You know, you're so polite that you left the floor empty in case the devil wants to crash. So when I get off on the 14th floor, I said to the tattoo guy, sorry. As if he read my mind and knew that I was thinking he was a serial killer. Sorry. And then I thought, I am apologizing.

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4: OG Cree singer-songwriter Asa Nabi won two Juno Awards in 2024, Songwriter of the Year and Alternative Album of the Year, the first Indigenous artist to win in either of those categories. 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
5: This is CBC News from Vancouver. Good afternoon, I'm Tarnjeet Parmar. The FIFA World Cup is well underway with Canada playing its first ever World Cup match on home soil. Team Canada taking on Bosnia-Herzegovina. Joseph O'Toole joins us live from the FIFA Fan Fest at the PNE and has more. Joseph?
6: Tarnjeet, what a match. Canada just drawing against Bosnia-Herzegovina with a chance in the last few seconds. Kyle Larin almost won the game, but it was his goal on the 80th minute that gave Canada the tying goal, making it 1-1. A great first half by Team Canada. They just couldn't finish. And the crowd here, filled with passion, lots of support, everyone hoping to see that first ever Canadian at least point at the World Cup. The day will have to come where Canada is trying to win its first ever World Cup game, and it may come as soon as next week when Canada plays in Vancouver at BC Place against Qatar, hoping to get secure its first ever World Cup point, first World Cup win.
5: Thank you, Joseph. That is Joseph O'Toole reporting live from Vancouver. In Vancouver, the first match at BC Place will be held tomorrow. Australia will play against Turkey at 9 p.m. There are signs that the U.S. and Iran are indeed close to signing a memorandum of understanding, which is supposed to end the U.S.-Iran war. Iranian Foreign Minister Abbas Araghchi says the final terms of the deal can still be changed, but they include an end of the U.S. naval blockade and reopening of the Strait of Hormuz. However, he insists Iran and Oman will retain control over the shipping corridor, and he says the Iranian nuclear program will be discussed at later stages. Prime Minister Mark Carney has met with French President Emmanuel Macron ahead of a G7 summit in France next week. The Prime Minister says that Canada is continuing to strengthen ties with like-minded allies.
7: A lot of what we've been doing over the course of the last year has been deepening those relationships. So, for example, in critical minerals, there are 12 critical minerals and rare earths that are on France's top priority list. We can supply 10 of those.
5: Carney says Canada and France have struck a new security information agreement. It would allow for the exchange of classified information between the two countries. The Carney government has tabled a new bill to clamp down on imported goods made by slave labor. Canada does have strict standards, but by Prime Minister Mark Carney's own admission, the government has not been effective at keeping those goods out of the country. Today's bill comes in the wake of another tariff threat from Washington. The Trump administration is threatening to put another tariff on countries that fail to enforce a forced labor import ban. And SpaceX ended its first day of trading at $161.11 a share. That's almost 20% above the price set in the initial public offering. That's given the company a market value of $2.1 trillion and makes owner Elon Musk the world's first trillionaire. Peter Armstrong has more.
8: At the NASDAQ opening bell, Elon Musk and his team at his Starbase in Texas connected via satellite to launch the SpaceX IPO. The initial public offering is the first chance for most investors to get a piece of the company, now among the most valuable in the world. For Musk, today's IPO validates years of building what many thought was impossible.
9: I gave SpaceX less than a 10% chance of succeeding at all. In fact, I told people this. I said, look, we're probably going to fail, but, you know, we should give it a try.
8: Musk became a trillionaire in the process, and his investors made vast sums as well. Among them, the Ontario Teachers Pension Fund, which turned a $300 million investment back in 2019 into an estimated $11.5 billion today. Peter Armstrong, CBC News, Toronto.
5: And that is the CBC News from Vancouver.
10: I'm Alia Ramadan with the regional weather forecast. Starting in the East Kootenay and Elk Valley, mainly cloudy for the region with showers in the forecast if you're in the Elk Valley. Temperatures ranging from 14 to 18 degrees. In the Boundary West Kootenay, mainly cloudy by the afternoon with possible thunderstorms. Highs ranging from 21 to about 23. Moving into Revelstoke and Golden, mainly cloudy as well with a possible thunderstorm there. Highs ranging from 20 to about 22. And moving to the Okanagan Valley, Shuswap and Similkameen, mix of sun and cloud, highs between 23 and 26.
11: Welcome to CBC Music Live. I'm Odario Williams. This hour, we join OG Cree singer-songwriter Ace Anabi on stage at the Axis Club in Toronto. It's the final show of his first headlining tour. Now, Ace Anabi's music career began 3 years ago with his debut album, Watton. Since then, he's won two Juno Awards, Songwriter of the Year and Alternative Album of the Year, for his second album, Here and Now. Now he's released his third album, Edge of the Earth. This is the title track.

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1: That's Ace Anabi with Bringing the Fire. It's off his debut album, Watin. I'm Odario Williams. 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
2: I'm going to play a song from my first record. You know, I made this first record based off stories of my grandfather talking to him the first year of the pandemic. And I have this memory of getting the record, and I bought a plane ticket and I went up north. And I rented a car and I picked up my grandfather and I put the record on. I didn't play the interludes though, I just played the songs, and he didn't realize it was me. So we're driving, thank you. And we're just driving along Lake Superior, and there's a song on the record that has his voice. And so the first chorus goes by and he kind of cocks his head, and we keep driving, keep talking. And then the second chorus comes through. He says, I think I'm on the radio. And he was on the radio. That song went to be go number one on alternative rock radio. He's the first indigenous artist to do that. But it was my grandfather. And I just get to come along for the ride. So this is that song. This is his song. This is Nomads.

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0: What's your name? He told me. 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I'll come to see. What's your name?
1: Hey, this is Ace Nabby on CBC Music Live. You guys want to hear a new song? Over the last few years, I've been able to kind of put together this collection of songs about pretty poignant transitions in my life. And I toured around the world and quite a bit solo as well. So it's really special to be able to do this now with my incredible family. Yeah. Bandmates, my friends, my chosen family, my therapists, sometimes. I wrote this song with my dear friend Lala Noel. Please follow her on all the socials and check out her music. It's incredible. I'm going to play with her as long as I can, but she's an incredible human, an incredible songwriter, and we wrote this beautiful song together, Go Home.

0: just heard Ace Inabi with a new song off his latest album, Edge of the Earth. That one's called Home. I'm Odario Williams. You're listening to CBC Music Live. Now, Ace Inabi does something he has done so many times in his career. He takes the stage alone with his guitar.
1: I'm going to play the Australian version of one of my new songs. It's the Australian version because when I was touring, we played at these festivals and we played these theaters and we played these beautiful stages in the forest. But every once in a while, we'd play a pub. And I do all these things to kind of create dynamic. And it turns out they don't really want dynamic at the pub in Australia. You know, all they want is... And so I got off stage and Kim, I talked to her. I was like, oh yeah, I should have warned you about that. And so I looked at our itinerary and I was like, oh, we got a pub and 3 gigs time. So I started remaking all of my songs. Because I thought, I'm going to go to this pub and I'm going to win. Here's the Australian version of one of the songs on that record.

0: That's Asa Nabi with Into the Fire. I'm Odario Williams. 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
1: Good afternoon. Here are your headlines from the CBC Vancouver newsroom. I'm Tarnjeet Parmar. The first ever FIFA World Cup match held on Canadian soil just wrapped up in Toronto, and Canada and Bosnia-Herzegovina ended the game tied, one goal apiece. Canada still has two more matches to go, set for Vancouver, before the team will find out whether it will qualify for the World Cup's next round. If they do, it would be the first time Canada's men's soccer team advanced that far in the tournament. In Vancouver, that first match at BC Place is tomorrow. That's where Australia will play against Turkey at 9 p.m. Delta police say the driver of a pickup truck has been killed in a single vehicle crash early this morning. Investigators say the vehicle went off a rural road at around 5:30 this morning and ended up in a water-filled ditch. The driver died at the scene. Police want to hear from anyone who witnessed the crash or anyone with dash cam video of the incident. And the Fraser Health Authority has issued a warning for users of illicit drugs in the Maple Ridge area. It says light brown granules are being sold in the community as down, but Fraser Health says the substance has been found to contain high concentrations of carfentanil. It's a powerful and toxic fentanyl analog. Drug users are advised not to use alone and to consume less. Those are your headlines from the CBC Vancouver newsroom. For more news anytime, you can go to the website, cbc.ca/bc, or you can use the CBC News app.
0: Welcome back to CBC Music Live. I'm Odario Williams. We're with Asa Nabi and his band at the Axis Club in Toronto. They're playing many of the songs off his latest album, Edge of the Earth. This one's called Gone Baby Gone.

0: You just heard Ace Inabi with Gone Baby Gone. It's off his latest album, Edge of the Earth. I'm Odario Williams. You're listening to CBC Music Live. Ace Inabi is about to perform another new song titled The Way We're Born. Here he is to talk about what's behind it.
1: I had a friend who was kind of like radicalized a bit to the right. And I grew up with this person and we even played music together and all this stuff. And to just see them engaging and promoting like just really toxic ideals and toxic ideas and trying to confront them about it, but maybe being called like, you know, be like, oh, you're being like a snowflake or something. Like it's like words matter. Words in context and dialogue, because when you start using these words, they start having less meaning, they start carrying less weight, they start dehumanizing people. I grew up in the North and I can kind of see where that ends. You know, I grew up in Thunder Bay and a lot of that kind of language was used up there and it matters. And so I think that song was just explaining, you know, just a breakdown in communication that I'm still working on. So I think being able to perform that song and play it until a little bit of the context behind it, I think just helps kind of carry on a really important conversation.

0: You just heard Ace Inabi performing one of his older songs. It's called Waste My Time. It's off his double Juno Award-winning second album, Here and Now. I'm Odario Williams. 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
1: Gonna play another new song that I wrote with my dear friend Hilker Kudas up there, who produced my first record, my grandfather's album. This is one of the oldest songs on this new record, and it's not even that old. It was at the start of this whole music journey for me. I remember I was struggling with all this imposter syndrome. You know, there's so many incredibly talented people, like all this indigenous excellence. And I remember, I try to practice this gratitude as often as possible. There are times where I live thinking, like, why me? There's so many incredible artists. There's so many incredible people. But I still practice this gratitude, and I still try to see that it's not just me. It's all these people. It's all these artists who inspire me. It's all these people I get to work with. It's all these people I get to play with and travel the world with. It isn't just me. It's community. Thank you so much. Thank you. So this is a song we wrote together called Dreamcatcher.

ACBC Music. I'm Mason Abbey, and I'm at the Axis Club in Toronto playing songs from my new album, Edge of the Earth. This is a song from the new record. And I was writing this song during a period of pretty big loss. And I wrote this song, and my grandfather had passed. And then it became his mourning song. And, when someone that close to you, the rock of the family, leaves this plane, kind of leaves this void. And, I felt a need to step into that position for my family. And I wondered, did I have the wisdom that he had? Did I have the strength that he had? Did I have the leadership that he has? And I realized he had given me all these things by just spending time with him. And I'm still running. This is a song called Without You.

That's Ace and Abby performing Without You at the Access Club in Toronto. It's a song off his latest album, Edge of the Earth, released in 2025. Well, Ace and Abby has live shows coming up across Canada throughout the summer. He'll be at Harbourfront Centre in Toronto this Sunday, June 14th. He'll perform at the FIFA Fan Festival in Toronto on July 4th, followed by the Willow Hill Amphitheatre at the West Bend Festival in Campbellford, Ontario on July 11th. Ace and Abby will be at the Vancouver Folk Festival on July 17th and 18th, and Folk on the Rocks in Yellowknife Northwest Territories on July 19th. After that, he's off to Edmonton for K-Day's Music Fest on July 22nd to 26th. 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Thanks to Vanessa Conley, Ian Terrio, Ryan Fields, and Annalise Narania for recording and providing us with all that music. CBC Music Live is produced by Andrea Jin and Malcolm Gould. I'm Odario Williams. I hope you can join me next Friday afternoon for Julian Taylor.

0: That's Julie and Taylor recorded live at TD Music Hall in Toronto. Well, please join me next Friday afternoon for lots more of that concert on CBC Music Live, 2 p.m., half hour later in Newfoundland. 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I'm Odario Williams. Have a wonderful week. Till next time.
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3: Inspired by the studio where Marvin Gaye recorded his legendary hits, to Drake's song of the same name, and the countless artists, cultures, and moments that have shaped it. Marvin's Room proves it all comes down to R&B. Marvin's Room, after the news.
4: This is CBC News from Vancouver. Good afternoon, I'm Robert Zimmerman. The first ever FIFA Men's World Cup soccer match held in Canada ended in a draw today. Canada and Bosnia-Herzegovina finished with a 1-1 tie. Tim Bogdajev was among those watching the game at the North Vancouver shipyard.
5: Because, like, of course we wanted to win, we wanted 3 points, but when we got the goal minus, so like we needed to come back. So I'm glad we got a point. Obviously we wanted to win in the end to push, but strategically it's not bad.
4: This marks the first time Canada scored a point in the World Cup. Canada's next matches are here in Vancouver against Qatar and Switzerland. Metro Vancouver workers are planning to escalate job action into a full-scale strike. The union says all non-essential staff will walk off the job Monday as they press for a new contract. The union says the 700 workers deal with several services, including drinking water, sewers, and infrastructure. West Shore RCMP are searching for a suspect after a young girl was reportedly sexually assaulted at a bus stop in Langford. Isabella Calisi has more.
6: In a press release, West Shore RCMP say the youth was assaulted after an unknown man approached her at the bus stop near Jacqueline Road and Station Avenue in Langford around 3 p.m. on Tuesday. While the girl is physically okay, RCMP say they recognize the emotional and psychological impacts of such crimes. They say the subject is between 30 to 35 years old and approximately 5 feet 8 inches tall, with a brown mullet and short facial hair. At the time of the alleged assault, he was wearing black pants with bright green numbers on each knee and an orange wristband. Investigators have been canvassing the area and are asking residents to check their home surveillance and dash cam footage from June 9th between 12 p.m. to 4 p.m. and to contact the West Shore Police directly or report anonymously for Crime Stoppers. Isabella Calisi, CBC News, Victoria.
4: The Surrey Police Board says it has chosen its next chair while efforts are underway to recruit a new chief. It says in a statement that board member Perm Yawanda will be elected as the new chair after Harley Chappell resigned last week in protest. Chappell stepped down after expressing his opposition to the sudden dismissal of Chief Norm Lipinski. Four people were sent to the hospital after a wine tour bus collided with an SUV in Kelowna. RCMP say the SUV was trying to turn left on KLL Road from Lakeshore Road, and it was T-boned by the bus yesterday. Three people in the SUV and the driver of the bus suffered non-life-threatening injuries. Neither driver is suspected of being impaired. And soccer fans will be taking in the action as the weather heats up here in the Lower Mainland. Environment Canada says parts of BC are set to hit temperatures in the high 20s to low 30s in the coming days. The CBC's Benit Braich has the details.
7: This is our first real taste of real heat this summer, I think.
8: Brian Proctor is a meteorologist with Environment Canada.
6: He says the highest temperatures coming up include Port Alberni, which is expected to reach 35 degrees on Sunday. Abbotsford could see around 32 degrees this weekend and around 28 degrees in Vancouver by Monday.
7: We're definitely expecting the heat to peak as we move through the weekend into the upcoming work week.
6: The heat comes as thousands of fans take in World Cup festivities outdoors, officials reminding people to prioritize heat safety. Paul Jaswal is the assistant fire chief with the city of Surrey.
8: If you do get too warm, just move to the shaded area. So stay hydrated. Make sure you check on your elders.
6: Meanwhile, the city of Vancouver says community centers, libraries, and malls can help stay cool, and that misting stations and extra water fountains are operating. Environment Canada expects temperatures to cool down by Tuesday. Beneath Breach, CBC News, Abbotsford.
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9: I'm Alia Ramadan with the regional weather forecast. Starting in the East Kootenay and Elk Valley, mainly cloudy for the region with showers in the forecast if you're in the Elk Valley. Temperatures ranging from 14 to 18 degrees. In the Boundary West Kootenay, mainly cloudy by the afternoon with possible thunderstorms. Highs ranging from 21 to about 23. Moving into Revelstoke and Golden, mainly cloudy as well with a possible thunderstorm there. Highs ranging from 20 to about 22. And moving to the Okanagan Valley, Shuswap and Similkameen, mix of sun and cloud, highs between 23 and 26.
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11: Welcome to Marvin's Room, where it all comes down to R&B. I'm your host, Gemini. Today's playlist features music from Sean Paul, Ray Black, DJ Agile, and Sahel. Plus the female empowerment hit that was initially meant to go to Brooklyn's most hardcore hip-hop crew. We're kicking off the show with the jazzy neo-soul track from 1997. This one is a ballad from Dallas native Erykah Badu's debut album, Baduism. And in it, she sings about being a woman caught up in a relationship that's throwing up red flags. She's expecting a baby with her partner and feels she's got to stick by him, in spite of the fact that he's dabbling in some illegal activities that also pose a threat to the family she's so hell-bent on keeping together. With the third single from her debut album, this is Erykah Badu giving us the other side of the game.

released in 1997. That was Erykah Badu with The Other Side of the Game. I'm Gemini, and you're listening to Marvin's Room on CBC Music and Sirius XM. Young Australian singer and songwriter Sahale makes music that walks the line between R&B and hip-hop with brazen conviction and beautiful melodies. He started writing and recording music at age 12 as a way to escape the everyday stresses of life, explaining, "Music was the only way that I could feel sanity through the things that were going on around me in my life. I have always had a lot of energy build up inside, and I had nowhere to put it because I was very lost." Signed to the famed Def Jam label and with a huge co-sign from fellow Aussie Kid Laroi, this Indo-Fijian Australian singer on the rise has one goal: to introduce the world to the contemporary sounds of R&B coming out of Australia. With a beautiful song about heartbreak, vulnerability, and faith, this is Love Again by Sahale.

giving a throwback vintage Stax record sound that was new music from Scotian artists Jordan and Lane Hall, called Hooked On. I'm Gemini, and you're in Marvin's room. Hailing from London by way of Nigeria, R&B singer and songwriter, actress and entrepreneur Ray Black, spelled B-L-K, says those letters stand for building, living, and knowing, which she describes as her three main values. From her 2018 critically acclaimed debut album, Dirt, this track is about a relationship with a partner who's unwilling to give 100%. It features an interpolation of Swedish band The Cardigans' 1996 track, Love Fool. Here's Ray Black with 50.

DJ, producer, and songwriter Agile, featuring singer and songwriter Ray Robinson, with a reworked high-energy Emma Piano take on the Isley Brothers' 1983 Quiet Storm classic, Between the Sheets. I'm Gemini, and you're listening to Marvin's Room on CBC Music and Sirius XM. In the late 90s and early 2000s, singer and songwriter Lil Mo was making a name for herself as Missy Elliott's protege and also as a sought-after feature artist, making her mark on songs like Hot Boys by Missy and Put It On Me by Ja Rule. In 2001, she released the song Superwoman as the lead single for her upcoming debut album based on a true story. And the response was mid. Radio wasn't feeling it, and the label decided to push the album back for later in the year. But Mo still believed in the song and the concept, so she asked popular NYC DJ Clue to remix Superwoman with a beat that was actually supposed to go to MOP. Yeah, Mash Out Posse. These guys. Though Clue was hesitant at first, he eventually fell in love with the remix track. Mo's cousin then suggested she add a relatively unknown rapper at the time, the guy who always spelled out his name. F-A-B-O-L-O-U-S. Fabolous banged out his verse in just 3 days. This track launched Fab's career and also became Lil Mo's biggest selling single to date. Renamed and remixed, this is Superwoman Part 2.

0: Fabulous with Superwoman Part 2. I'm Gemini, and you're listening to Marvin's Room on CBC Radio and Sirius XM. I'll be right back with more great music after your local news and weather.
1: This is CBC Radio 1. I'm Sarah Penton with some of the day's news headlines. Right now in Kelowna, it is 23 degrees. Kamloops is sitting at 21. Prince George is cloudy and 18 degrees. Prince Rupert is partly cloudy and 15 degrees. This is CBC Radio 1. Good afternoon. I'm Sarah Penton with some of the day's news headlines. In the news today, four people were sent to the hospital after a wine tour bus collided with an SUV in Kelowna. RCMP say an SUV trying to turn left on KLO Road from Lakeshore was T-boned by a wine tour bus on Thursday. Three people in the SUV and the driver of the bus were sent to the hospital with non-life-threatening injuries, according to RCMP. Neither driver is suspected of being impaired, and RCMP say both drivers were cooperative with police. A longtime city councillor in Salmon Arm has died while in office. The city announcing today the death of Kevin Flynn, who served the community for more than two decades. On June 1st, the city announced Flynn would be stepping away from his role as councillor after being diagnosed with cancer. Council members said they would share his workload in his absence. Flynn was a member of council in Salmon Arm for 22 years. And the first ever FIFA World Cup soccer match held in Canada ended in a draw. Canada and Bosnia-Herzegovina finished with a 1-1 tie. Well, it wasn't a win. It does mark the first time Canada has scored at least 1 point in the opening round of the World Cup. More news on our website.
0: Welcome back. I'm Gemini, and you're in Marvin's Room. Our next song is from a rapper, lyricist, and R&B singer from Torrance, California, named Ray Khalil.
2: We'll keep it rocking when the world ends.
0: Who made a major breakthrough after appearing as a contestant on the reality music show Rhythm and Flow in 2019. In 2021, she won a Grammy for her songwriting and vocals on Anderson .Paak's Lockdown. Ray then signed a record deal with .Paak and in 2024 released this song, on which he plays drums and co-produced. From her Crybaby album, this is Ray Khalil, Is It Worth It?

0: There's R&B in our DNA. This is Marvin's Room on CBC Radio.
1: Hello. You have a collect call from Ariel. You know, the girl that took the fall for to accept charges. Press 1.

0: That was Canadian singer and songwriter Ariel with Soprano. I'm Gemini, and this is Marvin's Room. If there's any other Canadian R&B you want to hear, just send us an email. Our address is marvinsroom@cbc.ca. June is National Indigenous History Month here in Canada, dedicated to recognizing the rich history, heritage, resilience, and diversity of First Nations, Inuit, and Métis peoples. While this is something we do throughout the year, there is a special focus and intention in June to honor the stories, achievements, and resilience of Indigenous peoples who have lived on this land since time immemorial. There are so many talented Indigenous musicians weaving their culture and songs into the fabric of R&B music. And we've got some amazing new music to play for you in the coming weeks. But to kick off the month, I wanted to play you a track that we've played before that never loses its power and message. Jessa Skye is a Cree singer, songwriter, keynote speaker, and mental health advocate from Treaty 6 territory. Her music blends soulful pop, R&B, and Indigenous roots, and is reflective of her healing journey through resilience, growth, and self-discovery. Frustrated by the stigma often directed at her people, she wanted to send a powerful message to those who doubted or misunderstood, that the Cree people are not lost and are here to stay. This is Jessa Skye featuring Abraham Lake Singers with We're Not Lost.
1: We're not lost peoples. We are resilient. And we will continue with our survival on our travels of life. Mahai.

0: From his Hopeless Dreams EP, that was Montreal's own Fernie with Bones and All. It all comes down to R&B, here in Marvin's Room on CBC Music and Sirius XM. I'm your host, Gemini. In 2000, dancehall artist Sean Paul dropped his debut album, Stage One, with big songs like No Bly, Deport Them, and Faded. Stage One made him a dancehall star, but his sophomore album, Dutty Rock, made him an international supernova, topping the charts all around the world and dropping back-to-back hits like Gimme the Light, Get Busy, and Light Glue. The fourth single was more reggae than dancehall, with a throwback lovers rock sound. This one featured vocals from Sasha, a singer and songwriter who was born in Jamaica and raised in New York. Her first big hit was a dancehall song called That Sexy Body on the iconic 1998 Bookshelf Rhythm. The duo teamed up for a reimagining of the 1967 classic I'm Still in Love with You by the godfather of rocksteady, Alton Ellis, who was singing with his sister, Hortense Ellis. I'm still in love with you, girl. With their take on the original track from the Grammy-winning Dutty Rock album, this is Sean Paul and Sasha.
1: Well, in come the thing them call a broken heart. This blessed love will never part. I don't know it from the start. Me tell them, say I'm dirty, yeah. Sean Paul and Sasha, come see.

and Sasha with their 2003 smash single, I'm Still in Love with You. You're listening to Marvin's Room on CBC Music and Sirius XM. I'm Gemini. And now it's time for a title, Double Play, Double Play. We've got another song called I'm Still in Love with You. But for this one, we fly from Jamaica to the U.S. and travel back a few years from 2003 to 1996. That was the year American R&B supergroup New Edition released their sixth album, Home Again, which is notable as the only album to date to feature all six members of New Edition, as Bobby Brown, who had left the group in 1985, rejoined the lineup for this one. It was also the group's first album to debut at number one. By this point, the group members were all becoming as known for their successful side projects as they were for New Edition, but the fans still wanted that old thing back. After so many years and changes in the industry, the group that laid the blueprint for what would become the modern boy band had grown up and needed to move from boy band to grown man music. And they did that with this sweet yet mature ballad about a partner whose affection has never wavered. This is New Edition. I'm still

Show's new edition with their chart-topping hit, I'm Still in Love with You. I don't know why, but when I hear that line, I'm still the man that's lucky, Waterworks. And that's it for this one. Thanks for hanging out with me and taking this journey through the world of R&B and beyond, right here in Marvin's Room on CBC Music. If you want to hear more Marvin's Room, you can head to the CBC Listen app and listen to past episodes on demand. My name is Gemini, and I can't wait to chill with you again in Marvin's Room.

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8: Coming up today on Radio West, Canada recently wrapped its first FIFA game. We'll go to Vancouver's FIFA Fan Festival and get some post-game analysis with our very own Joseph O2. That's first up on the program after our national news at 4 o'clock Pacific, 5 o'clock Mountain.
9: From CBC News, The World This Hour, I'm Kaz Boivin. A historic day for Canada soccer. The first ever FIFA World Cup match on Canadian soil also brought the national men's soccer team its first ever World Cup point. Canada and Bosnia-Herzegovina finished with a draw, tied 1-1. Philip Leshanok has reaction.
10: It didn't look great for the Canadian side in the first half when Jovo Lukic scored for Bosnia-Herzegovina. But Canada played a great second half with lots of pressure and many chances to even the score. That finally came late in the game. Ontario's Kyle Larin sending 40,000 fans in the stadium into a frenzy. Torontonian Shannon Teemel watched the big goal live.
11: So desperate for them to score. We're like, this is in Canada. We cannot lose today.
10: Fans went wild across the country. At a Vancouver watch party, Canadian soccer legend Bob Leonarduzzi says he was impressed with Canada's play.
12: I would have preferred a win, but based on the way we played, we were fully deserving of the draw and actually should have won it.
10: Canada has two more matches to go in the group round, both played in Vancouver. If they make it through to the next round, it will be a first for Canada's men's soccer team. Philip Kishanok, CBC News, Toronto.
9: A key player on Ghana's World Cup team will not be allowed to play in Canada. Thomas Partey was denied a visa. He faces allegations of rape and sexual assault in the UK. Partey has denied the accusations. A Canadian immigration official has told CBC that foreign nationals can be found inadmissible for security reasons, even without a conviction. Ottawa has tabled a bill to strengthen Canada's ban on goods made with forced labor. It makes importers responsible for proving their goods comply with the law. Foreign Affairs Parliamentary Secretary Rob Oliphant says they'll draw up a list of goods and countries linked to unfree labor practices.
13: CBSA officers will have that list, and when goods come into this country, the importer will be required to give evidence that these goods are not made with forced labor.
9: The bill was tabled not long after the U.S. threatened more tariffs on countries failing to tackle forced labor. Newfoundland and Labrador's cod fishery continues to recover, and the latest numbers prove that. 2 years after a historic moratorium was lifted, the Department of Fisheries is taking a major step this season, boosting the allowable catch substantially. Leila Baudouin reports.
14: We can't see it, but deep below the water surface, things are going good for cod.
15: We've seen stronger recruitment. We have seen strength growth in biomass.
14: Robert Fagan with the Federal Fisheries Department says the backbone species has more food to eat and less predators.
15: All of which is certainly feeding into this broader stock recovery.
14: Ottawa is increasing the total allowable catch from zero just 2 years ago to 59,000 tons, more than the weight of the Titanic.
16: Decades of a moratorium, and I can tell you, I remember the devastation.
14: Federal Minister of Fisheries Joanne Thompson says getting fishermen back in their boats and out at the cod is a sign those dark days are over.
16: We can see increases across all aspects of northern cod fishery.
14: Lila Baudouin, CBC News, St. John's.
9: The U.S. and Iran appear to be closing in on a deal to end their war and reopen the Strait of Hormuz. But media reports and statements from Iranian officials suggest the terms of the agreement will be favorable for Tehran. Speaking on state media, Iranian Foreign Minister Abbas Araghchi says the Strait of Hormuz will be managed differently from before the war. He says the crucial waterway for energy shipments will be controlled solely by Iran and Oman. Araghchi also says the future of Iran's nuclear program will be discussed in later stages. U.S. President Donald Trump has insisted that any deal must first and foremost guarantee Iran never possesses a nuclear weapon. That's your World This Hour. For CBC News, I'm Kaz Boivin.
8: Hi, I'm Sarah Penton in Kelowna. You're listening to CBC Radio 1, and this is Radio West. Coming up on the program today, we head to Vancouver and get reaction to Canada's first game at the FIFA World Cup. That conversation with our very own Joseph O'Toole, first up on the program. Plus, later on this hour of the program, a woman who was a close friend of Alan Schoenberg's ex-wife wants her story to be known and remembered amidst the controversy of his conditional discharge. We'll bring in that conversation coming up later on in the hour. Right now in Kelowna, it is an overcast day. I'll get you some current conditions in just a moment. First, we'll head to our Vancouver newsroom for some of the day's news headlines.
7: Sarah, police on Vancouver Island are searching for a suspect after a young girl was reportedly sexually assaulted at a bus stop. New lawsuits have been filed after a seaplane crashed into a boat in Vancouver Harbor 2 years ago. And forecasters are expecting warm temperatures over the next few days with highs in the 30s in several areas of the province. More BC news coming up at the bottom of the hour.
8: Thanks so much, Robert Zimmerman, on our news desk this afternoon. Right now in Kelowna, we've got a mostly sunny sky. Depends on where you're looking in the sky. Some areas it's really cloudy. Other areas it's nothing but blue. 23 degrees right now. We'll call it a mix of sun and cloud in Kelowna. 24 in Kamloops, Prince George, cloudy and 18. It's 14 right now in Prince Rupert. We have a thunderstorm reported in the Cranbrook area right now, and it's 14 degrees. Dana Kelly, happy Friday to you.
17: Hello. Happy Friday.
8: You got a busy weekend ahead?
17: Oh, yes. Right after the show, I'm heading out to the North Okanagan myself, spending the night at a friend's house. We might go check out the waterfalls in the Enderby area tomorrow.
8: Nice.
17: Then there's a birthday potluck. And there's also this neighborhood event happening in Rutland on Sunday at Lions Park. And so a friend of my mother's asked her to help out with the face painting. So I, in turn, have been roped in. Well, I don't want to say roped. I'm actually quite excited to do it. My daughter and I are also going to help. So if you are down in the Rutland area on Sunday between noon and 4 o'clock at Lions Park, if you need your face painted, I'll be there.
8: Have you ever face painted before?
17: Absolutely not.
8: Should be fun. Do you get instructions?
17: I'll find out when I get there, and we'll keep you posted.
8: We'll report back on Monday, my friend.
17: I'm hoping there's stencils.
8: I'm sure there'll be something.
17: Oh, my daughter's so excited.
8: Aww.
17: So I'm like, you know what? This is fun. And at the end of the day, it's all going to melt off anyway. So
8: it's going to be hot.
17: Yes.
8: Hot. I'm going to jump in the lake.
17: There will be lake jumping also in between all those things. It's a busy weekend.
8: Yes,
17: so.
8: I'm glad to hear it. I can't wait to hear the face painting report. How are the road reports?
17: Great.
8: Good.
17: I don't have anything to say about the road, so we'll just leave it at that.
8: The end.
17: Yep, the end. There you go.
8: Thanks, Dana.
17: You're welcome.
8: If you do see anything on the roads or you have some tips about face painting, we'd love to hear from you. We're at radiowest@cbc.ca. That's radiowest@cbc.ca. Or you can give us a shout, 1-855-222-5775. That's 1-855-222-5775. Well, it is day two of the FIFA Men's World Cup. We're fresh from Canada's first game where the team tied Bosnia and Herzegovina. One apiece. The CBC's Joseph O'Toole is at Vancouver's FIFA Fan Festival, and he's with us now. Joseph, hello.
18: Sarah Penton, what's happening?
8: I'm so excited for you.
18: Oh, man. Wow.
8: I mean, for people who are maybe not as familiar, you are one of our regular colleagues here in the office. Yeah. You're also a giant, giant soccer fan. Bless your soul. Mm-hmm. What's it like to be there, Joe?
18: You know what? This is like a dream come true. It's really cool because it's really interesting. The fan festival here is at the PNE, and I grew up in Vancouver, so I've been to the PNE many times, but I had never seen it like this, where there was like a couple thousand people packed inside this amphitheater area, watching three huge screens, Canada, Bosnia-Herzegovina. So when I got here, you know, I'm you know, working the crowd as one does, and you're talking to people before the match. Every time the screen showed a Canadian celebrity, be it Will Arnett, be it Ryan Reynolds, be it Mike Myers, people go nuts. They show an American celebrity, the booze came out. And even the American flag. Oh, yeah. And then some of the other nation flags, people just started booing. So you could tell. It was like, okay, this crowd is like, they are ready to party today. They want to see something special today. And so, you know, from working the crowd, it just kind of wanted to take the temperature, get a vibe check of how people were feeling. Lucky for me, there was quite a few Bosnia-Herzegovina fans. Not, you know, it overwhelmingly. It was a sea of red and white, maple leaves everywhere. But there was a few. In fact, here's a little bit of audio of me talking to some Canadian fans. But we're going to start from hearing from a couple of women who are supporting Bosnia-Herzegovina. Yeah.
19: So what is it like to be watching Bosnia in your home city?
20: Honestly, amazing. Yeah. It's so great to, like, celebrate and, like, have this opportunity to celebrate a country that's not really, like, huge and just into, like, other sports. Like, obviously, they're really good at football, but it's really nice to, like, have them come to Canada and play in Toronto, but we're able to celebrate them here on the other side of Canada and support them.
19: Last question. Is your heart split at all?
21: Oh, no!
19: Bosnia! Canada just drew. It got a first-ever World Cup point. I'm here with a group of fans. Gents, how are we feeling? Oh, crazy
22: electric
19: match.
22: We're absolutely electric right now.
23: I feel like I'm going to pass out. That was unreal.
22: My voice is gone.
24: Yeah. I wanted all 3 points. I'll settle for 1 point. Yeah. I want this team to get through. It's the best time of my life.
19: It's only the first match.
24: Yeah, I know. It's going to keep getting better and better and better.
19: And the amphitheater here, I mean, how do you describe this feeling?
24: The energy, it's really electric. You feel everyone there. The screens are so big. The audio is so loud. Yeah. It's like I'm there.
19: Well, it was incredible. That chance like Jonathan David on 16 minutes, just a feeling in the crowd.
23: We were right at the front, and we could hear everything happen, and it was unreal.
19: So, wow. You guys were leading all the chanting.
24: Yeah, right.
22: That way it was excellent. Fun chanting with all the fans all together.
18: Yeah, those were some of the voices, Fred. We're here at the FIFA Fan Festival. Now, there are still lots of Canadian fans milling about. There's going to be another game coming up here at 6 o'clock, Sarah, between USA and Paraguay. And, you know, through the match, you could feel the tension because thing is, Bosnia scored first. And they got their goal just after the Canadians had that great chance. And then it went to halftime and, you know, could feel the desperation. But then 80th minute. Kyle Larin scores and the place, it was like a volcanic eruption of noise. Like, just crazy.
8: Yeah, I can't imagine what it's like to be there. And gosh, the games in Vancouver haven't even started yet. This is a game in Toronto. Okay, but as mentioned, you are a big soccer fan. So let's get some actual like sport analysis. Like what would you say about how Canada did?
18: Canada played great for the most part. Like a lot of the aspects of the game, really good. The way that they defended, Bosnia, you know, people shouldn't downplay this. Bosnia is a very physical, good attacking team. They have players who play top level in European leagues. Canada did a great job defending all of those players. And then they built up well. So they set up the ball. They got forward. They got their chances. The place where they need to work on is that last touch. The finishing let Canada down. Jonathan David, Canadian forward, Canadian striker, probably the guy that people are leaning on without Alphonso Davies to lead the way today. He had 2 or 3 chances. When you heard that clip of me talking to some of the fans, that happened in about the 16th minute where Jonathan David had this great chance. Everyone was waiting for you know that feeling when you're just waiting for the net to ripple? And then it didn't happen. And it was just, there was other chances in the second half the Bosnian defenders cleared it off the line. One defender got enough of the ball, it cleared it off the crossbar, and it didn't go in. And just that feeling of, hey, you know what? Canada's playing really well. It was an undeserving way to be down, but to get the draw eventually and to come back and get the draw. And it's history for the Canadian men's national team because this is the first ever point. This is the 7th game they've ever played at the World Cup. First time they've ever gotten a point. So it sets up next week really well. Yeah. Canada, Qatar.
0: Yeah, tell me more. Yeah. Sorry to interrupt. So keep on going. Canada is hosting Qatar in Vancouver, which is amazing. And we'll talk about, you know, the atmosphere and everything. But in terms of what's happening on the pitch, the game itself, what are you going to be watching for in that game? And how do they stack up against Qatar?
18: I think that's going to be a really special atmosphere because the opportunity is there for Canada to win its first ever World Cup game for the men's national team. And people here will have been really excited because there was a whitecap who came on as a substitute, Ali Ahmed, who really was instrumental in helping Canada push forward and get that goal. So fans, from some of the fans I spoke to here, there was a gentleman named Barry I just talked to. Where did he come from? He came from the interior to watch the game here at the amphitheater. He's going to Canada's last game against Switzerland, but he was saying he wants to see Ali Ahmed in that game next Thursday when they play Qatar. So there's an opportunity for coach Jesse Marsh maybe to make some changes. The guy who scored the goal is Kyle Larin. He is considered to be Canada's top striker. He did not start the game today. So there's a couple of interesting storylines here. Mm. He scored in his celebration. I mean, maybe I'm reading into the body language of what he was saying, but he was kind of saying, hey, I'm him, coach. Make sure I'm starting the next game. And if it's me, I'd probably put Kyle Larin in to start that next game. He scored the key goal today, the goal that, you know, sent people into joyous and jubilation of huge emotions all over the country. So I would expect that we could see Kyle Larin start the next match. And really, what I saw today and what I've seen from photos and messages from around the province of BC and around the country, this is a joyful opportunity for people to come together and celebrate being Canadian. And it's so interesting. There are Aussies that I've talked to. There are some Turkish fans I've spoken to. People just being around Canadians and enjoying this game and cheering for Canada, even if they're not from Canada, it would, you know, they really hoped and are pulling for this team to do well. So this game in Vancouver next week is a really big opportunity. And to get that win would almost certainly put Canada into that next round, the knockout round, which the Canadian men have never played in the knockout round at the World Cup.
0: You've painted such a great picture. I'm so glad you're there. We missed you here, but there's
18: I'm
0: just so glad that you're there, Joseph. Will you come back on the radio with us later?
18: Oh, count on it.
0: Perfect. Okay, have fun. We'll talk to you again. Bye, Joe.
18: Hey, take care.
0: Bye. That's CBC's Joseph O'Toole live from the FIFA Fan Festival in Vancouver, having the time of his life. Bless that man. Well, this next track was released by Canada Soccer as a high-energy anthem to help unite the country during the 2026 FIFA World Cup. It was produced by Boy Wonder and features Nelly Furtado. This is Electric Circus.

0: Electric Circus featuring Nelly Furtado, Canada Soccer, and producer Boy Wonder collaborated on that project ahead of the FIFA World Cup. Well, let's continue to talk soccer and add a little bit of politics, shall we? Sports about the human experience, but it's also about money and power, and that's all true with this year's ambitious, expansive FIFA Men's World Cup. Our next guest is watching the matches, but he's also a political analyst. Stuart Press is a political scientist at the University of British Columbia and turns out a big soccer fan, too. We've got Stuart Pressed on the line with us now. Stuart, hello.
1: Hello, Sarah.
0: Hey, I didn't know you were a soccer fan. What did you think of the game?
1: It was close and exciting and more of a relief than anything when Laren punched it in after he came in off the bench. I think he scored more out of spite than anything, having been left out of the starting 11, but I'll take a tie.
0: Love it. Love it. Okay. So this World Cup was supposed to be innovative and inclusive, the biggest yet, 48 teams across Canada, the U.S. and Mexico. Big picture, what do you think? Has that vision turned out as expected or promised?
1: Well, I think it really does depend on how you want to frame it. In some sense, yeah, we are seeing the biggest tournament ever. We have 50% more teams. We have double the number of teams coming from the African qualifying group. So countries that don't usually get a chance on the world stage are able to perform, and their fans can see their athletes playing out in this competition. But at the same time, I think there's a sense that this World Cup is something of a facade, and through the cracks we are seeing politics creep in all sorts of ways, whether we're looking at FIFA and its positioning of itself relative to Donald Trump, or we're looking at the United States and its immigration policy and how that's affecting the tournament, or we're looking at dollars and cents, who is paying for the tournament and who is benefiting from the revenues generated.
0: Right. So I want to mention U.S. President Donald Trump. He had, the immigration policies have already affected this tournament. Can you walk us through what we've seen so far?
1: Well, it is in some ways impossible to say just how far-reaching the effects are, because there are so many people involved. Some fans who are from marginalized or racialized communities are likely thinking twice and perhaps deciding not to even attempt to visit the U.S. to be part of the festivities there. But even among those involved in providing the tournament, we've seen some unexpected setbacks. Omar Otan is the most high-profile example. He was scheduled to be a referee for the tournament. The first time a Somali referee had ever had that privilege and responsibility. But after what was apparently an 11-hour interview with U.S. border officials, he was turned away. And U.S. administration officials, on background, they said it was a concern regarding ties to terrorist organizations. But of course, that's not an allegation in court. That's not something that Mr. Otan can disprove, seeing as we have seen no evidence. So he has this allegation following him around, and he has not been able to take part in the World Cup at all. And so that kind of story is playing out even among officials, and we have reports of fans who have been turned away sometimes at the last minute after putting down money for travel and for tickets.
0: Yeah, and we can't forget about the FIFA organization awarding Trump the Peace Prize. What do you think that said about FIFA politics?
1: I think it says a lot. It really throws into sharp relief how the organization says one thing, but quite often does another. It presents itself as a kind of paragon of sport, of a guardian of good sportsmanship, and the purity of the human spirit, competing in this peaceful way. Outside and apart from the fray of politics, but clearly when push comes to shove, its leadership is comfortable inserting itself very directly into the highest and most controversial elements of global politics. The FIFA Peace Prize was just invented. It didn't exist until a few months ago, and was awarded to Donald Trump, its initial recipient, hot on the heels of him failing in his quest to win or convince the Nobel Peace Prize jury to give him that award. So it was given to curry favor with Donald Trump and to signal an affinity with his political agenda. And it's hard to think of something more political than that.
0: And of course, the U.S. is at war with Iran. How is that going to affect this tournament?
1: Well, it already is in a couple of different ways. On the one hand, it certainly throws into sharp relief the what some might call hypocrisy of giving Donald Trump a peace prize, given that he has gone on to start a war that is still ongoing with another participating member of the World Cup. And so we are now seeing the Iranian team being part of the competition, but not being able to even base their activities in the United States. They are having to organize themselves in Mexico, fly into the U.S. for games there, and then fly back out again. And some team officials haven't even been given clearance to do that. So the playing field is not altogether equal for the Iranian side. And we have the possibility lurking in the background that these two countries could meet if they both advance to the knockout phase. That's one of the possible outcomes of this tournament. And that would be electrifying television, but also a reminder that this game is playing out against a much darker and more conflictual and costly reality around the world.
0: I was listening to an American political podcast this morning on my way into work, and they were talking about just how striking it was to them because, you know, Russia banned from FIFA World Cup because of its war in Ukraine. And and they were putting a parallel with the U.S. Still playing in the World Cup, even though they are at war and have, you know, there are some parallels there. Has that been part of the conversation at all for you?
1: It's something that I'm paying attention to. It's not something that comes up in the broader conversation. I think it really does drive home that in a world where the United States remains the preeminent power, even as it is taking this more confrontational approach to world politics, it remains the primary mover of events. And so whereas Russia can be framed as a global rogue, an outlier, the United States is not going to come in for such treatment, even after it invaded Venezuela to seize its president and to have him send charges of violating Venezuelan sovereignty and now conducting a war that has become something of a quagmire in Iran.
0: Mm. And you know, this tournament costs billions of dollars. Most locals can't afford to go. What do you make of just the sheer cost of a tournament like this?
1: Well, I think we can look at it in a couple of different ways. There are the overall costs and revenues of the tournament. So it is going to be enormously profitable. Some estimates are around $13 billion in total revenue, an astronomical number. But the cost of putting it on, of course, is also considerable and rising. So here in BC, we're looking at a total bill somewhere in the range of $600 to $800 million and a shortfall of $100 million, even after revenues are collected and dispersed. So that's money that BC taxpayers are going to be on the hook for time to come. And without the kind of infrastructural development that we saw in the wake of the Winter Olympics, for instance. So there's that aggregate cost. But then in terms of actually attending the game, soccer is supposed to be a sport of the working class, and you only need a ball and a couple of shin pads to play, but to attend the World Cup, it's hundreds if not thousands of dollars per ticket, depending on the game you're looking at, and that simply puts it out of the reach of most British Columbians. And so that is the sense of hosting and paying for a party that most of us can't afford to be part of.
0: Yeah, well, there are all these things to be critical of and to have conversations about, but I know that at the heart of it, you are still a soccer fan. So I hope that you manage to have some fun and enjoy yourself while the World Cup is in your home city. It's good to talk to you, Stuart.
1: Good to talk to you as well. And absolutely. It is a party.
0: Okay. Have fun. Bye now. Drink lots of water.
1: That's right. Thanks.
0: Bye. That's Stuart Press. He's a political scientist at the University of British Columbia, and we reached him in Vancouver.

Coming up in the next half hour of Radio West, news out this month. Alan Schoenburn last week was found not criminally responsible for his three children's death, and news last week that he has been released on a conditional discharge. Coming up in the next half hour of the program, we will speak with a woman who was close friends with Darcy Clark, Alan Schoenburn's ex-wife, the mother of the three children he killed. She was her victim services worker, and that's how they first met. Now, Darcy Clark has since passed away, but we will hear from a woman who knew her well, Pam Reimer, a former victim services worker, who is speaking out, sharing Darcy Clark's story and her family's story. That conversation coming up after our local news. We're heading towards 4:30 Pacific, 5:30 in the Mountain Time Zone.

0: This is CBC News from Vancouver. Good afternoon, I'm Robert Zimmerman. The first ever FIFA Men's World Cup soccer match held in Canada ended in a draw today. Canada and Bosnia-Herzegovina finished with a 1-1 tie in Toronto. Tim Bogdajev was among those watching the game at the North Vancouver Shipyards.
1: Because, like, of course, we wanted to win. We wanted 3 points. But when we got the goal minus, so, like, we needed to come back. So I'm glad we got a point. Obviously, we wanted to win in the end to push. But strategically, it's not bad.
0: This is the first time Canada has scored a point in the opening round of the World Cup. Canada's next matches are here in Vancouver against Qatar and Switzerland. West Shore RCMP are searching for a suspect after a young girl was reportedly sexually assaulted at a bus stop in Langford. Isabella Calisi has more.
2: In a press release, West Shore RCMP say the youth was assaulted after an unknown man approached her at the bus stop near Jacqueline Road and Station Avenue in Langford around 3 p.m. on Tuesday. While the girl is physically okay, RCMP say they recognize the emotional and psychological impacts of such crimes. They say the subject is between 30 to 35 years old and approximately 5 feet 8 inches tall, with a brown mullet and short facial hair. At the time of the alleged assault, he was wearing black pants with bright green numbers on each knee and an orange wristband. Investigators have been canvassing the area and are asking residents to check their home surveillance and dash cam footage from June 9th between 12 p.m. to 4 p.m. and to contact the West Shore Police directly or report anonymously for Crime Stoppers. Isabella Calisi, CBC News, Victoria.
0: Metro Vancouver outdoor workers are walking off their jobs Monday as job action escalates. The union says the 700 workers deal with several services, including drinking water, sewers, and infrastructure. Bill Thielman speaks for the Greater Vancouver Regional District Employees Union.
3: Other than essential service designated workers, they'll be off the job, and that includes regional parks, it includes water treatment and wastewater, sewage treatment, water testing plants, includes infrastructure projects where Metro Vancouver is building large structures and large replacements for existing infrastructure. And it includes also a number of operations yards and construction.
0: In a statement, Metro Vancouver says it remains willing to return to the table. There's mixed reaction to Canada Post canceling door-to-door delivery. Several BC communities will be getting community mailboxes next year. Kimberly Davidson has more.
4: What do? Roll with the punches.
5: Luke Alcock works for Canada Post and is just finishing up a route in a North Kelowna neighborhood.
4: I think it's pretty black and white that the corporation itself has to make some fairly serious changes. But I think the public recognizes that big changes are needed for us to move forward.
5: Reaction to the news that people will soon have to walk down to a community mailbox to collect their letters and bills is mixed.
6: I grew up with like a community mailbox, like the big thing that you had to like drive to. I mean, wasn't that bad?
7: I don't mind. I mean, most of the mail I get isn't too important, so it won't really impact my life.
8: There's risks with the boxes that get broken into and stuff.
5: Canada Post says the move is a cost-saving measure after suffering almost $1.6 billion in losses in 2025. Kimberly Davidson, CBC News, Kelowna.
0: And Environment Canada says parts of BC are set to hit temperatures in the high 20s to low 30s in the coming days. Beneath Braich has more.
9: This is our first real taste of real heat this summer, I think.
10: Brian Proctor is a meteorologist with Environment Canada. He says the highest temperatures coming up include Port Alberni, which is expected to reach 35 degrees on Sunday. Abbotsford could see around 32 degrees this weekend and around 28 degrees in Vancouver by Monday.
9: We're definitely expecting the heat to peak as we move through the weekend into the upcoming work week.
10: The heat comes as thousands of fans take in World Cup festivities outdoors, officials reminding people to prioritize heat safety. Paul Jaswal is the assistant fire chief with the city of Surrey.
11: If you do get too warm, just move to the shaded area. So stay hydrated. Make sure you check on your elders.
10: Meanwhile, the city of Vancouver says community centers, libraries, and malls can help stay cool and that misting stations and extra water fountains are operating. Environment Canada expects temperatures to cool down by Tuesday. Beneath Braich, CBC News, Abbotsford.
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12: Thank you very much, Robert Zimmerman, on our Vancouver News Desk. It's time to look now at the weather forecast with Steve Jung. Hey, Steve.
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12: Happy Friday.
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12: How's our forecast looking for the weekend?
13: Well, as we head into Saturday, we can definitely expect some clear skies, a good chance to see some decent amount of sun as well. Mix of sun and cloud for most of the province as we get Saturday underway with a slight chance of showers in the East Kootenays. We'll see sunny skies get a bit cloudier over the day in the Kootenays, Central BC, and the Peace District, the Northwest and the North Coast as well. But we will see some clearing in others. Terrace is going to be much hotter than the rest of the north at about 25 degrees. That's one of the hot spots. And tomorrow night, you can expect some cloudy skies over parts, but clear on the central coast, the Peace region, Fort Nelson, the Kootenays, and the southern interior. But before we get to that sunshine, we do have to try and get through tonight. We will see some cloudier skies persist over a chunk of the province again, with a chance of showers persisting over large parts of the province once again. We'll see that in Kelowna, the Kootenays, Columbia's, Central BC. And make sure you watch out for a risk of thunderstorms. That hasn't gone away totally just yet. It's going to be in the Kootenays, in the Columbia region, and also in central BC. But for the most part, definitely sunny skies and hotter temperatures. Looks like that's what's going to be carrying us through the weekend. And as we start a brand new week on Monday, particularly up north around the Peace region and central BC, we'll see some more cloud return to the forecast and the possibility of some rain making its way over BC, but definitely remaining on kind of the hotter and sunnier side in southern parts of the province.
12: All right, Steve, thanks so much for this.
13: My pleasure.
12: That is Steve Jung in our Vancouver newsroom. Let's have a look now at some of our current conditions in our listening area. Right now, Cranbrook is 11 degrees with a little bit of light rain. Creston sitting at 19. It is 22 in Nelson and in Castlegar, as well as Revelstoke. Nicusp is 21, heading to Bella Bella over to the coast. It's 20 degrees, 24 in Bella Coola. Prince Rupert is mostly sunny and 14 degrees. Up to Dawson Creek, it's 16 right now. In Fort Nelson, it's 22. Osoyoos is 26 degrees. Kamloops sitting at 24. In Ashcroft, it's a beautiful warm afternoon, 26 degrees this hour. And in Kelowna, mix of sun and cloud and 23 degrees.

0: Well, a woman who was a close friend of Alan Schoenburn's ex-wife wants her story to be known and remembered amidst the controversy of his conditional discharge. Alan Schoenburn was found not criminally responsible for his three children's deaths in 2010. 5-year-old Corden, 8-year-old Max, and 10-year-old Caitlin were found in their Merritt home in 2008. Schoenburn was convicted of first-degree murder. A judge ruled that he was not criminally responsible for their deaths because he was experiencing psychosis at the time. He's been in a psychiatric hospital since his conviction. Last week, Schoenburn was granted a conditional discharge. Pam Reimer is a former victim services worker with Merritt RCMP. She worked with the children's mother, Darcy Clark, for years after their deaths. The two even became friends. Clark led a mostly private life and rarely spoke publicly. She passed away in 2019. Upon hearing of Alan Schoenburn's conditional discharge, Pam Reimer felt the need to speak out on behalf of Darcy Clark, her children, and the rest of her family who were left shattered by the murders. I reached her earlier this afternoon in Merritt, and I began by asking her how she first met Darcy Clark.
1: I first met Darcy Clark. I worked with the RCMP Victim Services in Merritt, and I was actually out having lunch one day, and I got a call that there was a woman that had lost her three children and that I was needed at the hospital as soon as possible. And I went to the hospital right away. And from that point on, I probably spent the last couple of those 2 years afterwards with her just about every day.
0: Yeah. What was she like, Darcy?
1: Darcy was, she was beautiful. So you know what? She was a person that tried to get her voice across, but it just seemed like she just couldn't get her voice across, but she would try. She was very strong. She was probably one of the strongest people that I've ever met. And the reason for that is she suffered from severe broken heart after her children died. And she spent 12 years struggling, going through the whole court system and being victimized every year until she finally passed away with a broken heart. Yeah. So I spent quite a bit of time with Darcy, and she wasn't just a file to me. She was more than that. She was a mother of three murdered children that the system failed her and is continuing to fail her even when she's not here anymore.
0: And I'll ask you more about that. Can you tell me more about what those years were like for her in the aftermath of the murder of her children?
1: She was scared every single day. She would say to me, like, I am so scared, because even though he was incarcerated, he still was able to use the phone. He would still harass her. He would be told that he couldn't. He didn't care. He wanted to control everything that she did. Even when years of abuse, she would try to report it. Then he would do everything he could and tell her to recant, just like anyone that's in domestic violence. So she, I'm trying to think where I was going with this.
0: But he was still able to contact her from prison.
1: Yeah. Yes, absolutely. And she would be told not to, and he still would. She lived in an apartment, and she was scared all the time because he knew where she lived. And although he was still incarcerated, the thing with him is he was so not balanced and paranoid that she was very scared of him. But one thing that is really important is she never in 100 years thought that her three children would be murdered. She thought that he would kill her way before the children. She just never thought that he would hurt her children.
0: And she died, you said she weighed 80 pounds. Can you just talk to me about a little bit more about, you know, how it impacted her, you know, outside the fact that she was still being contacted by him, but just, you know, what it was like for her to live her life afterwards?
1: She lived her life completely alone. She honestly, everything was taken away from her. And so she, for the 12 years, I, as a victim service worker, had to release her after about 3 years, after I had relocated her down into Coquitlam, and I had set her up with people. she couldn't connect with anyone. She said that I was the only person that ever connected with her. So it was very hard for her to be sent down there and given to someone else. So her life fell apart down in when she lived down there because he was in Colony Farms and she was very scared all the time. So then it was just like her body just slowly gave out. And I honestly believe she died of a broken heart. Her children was all she had. She didn't have anything else. She had her children and Caitlin, she used to sing her a song every night before she went to bed. That was something that never went away from Darcy. Like she said, she just never thought that he would kill her kids. And I think she felt that because she never thought. She thought maybe that he would kill her, but not the children.
0: Yeah. And you stayed connected to her up until her death, I understand. And this also impacted you as well. And the reason you and I are talking is you wrote an open letter because you said you didn't want Darcy and her children to be forgotten amongst this. But you also say that you find yourself reliving parts of what happened and you remember the faces and the grief. Can you tell me about how this, you know, has impacted you as well as a person?
1: It actually has changed my life. I look at the justice system as not being, there's no benefit to the justice system if we continue to keep, just allowing these women or men be lost in the system. And so for me, I find that I was full of a lot of anger. And every year that this comes up, just like Darcy before she passed, it's just a reoccurring sore that just keeps getting open because this was a big case. We had no idea that he would ever get off. So when he got off, that was just a whole other thing for Darcy to have to deal with. And that's when her life even went more downhill. And same with her mom's health at the same time.
0: And her mom has since passed away as well, I understand. Hey?
1: Yeah, and she passed away because of health-wise too. Mm. They were both perfectly fine human beings. But after all of this, they literally just got sick I got to see her before she passed because she was not just my client or my victim service person. I grew to love her and understand that she had asked for help for so many years and nobody would help her to the extent that she should have been.
0: What was your reaction when you heard about Alan Schoenburn's conditional discharge?
1: For me, I was very disappointed. And that's why I'm speaking out. Because you know what? He keeps holding the center of attention every time he comes up. And it's not fair. It should be laid to rest. And he shouldn't get a conditional discharge. He should be held accountable because he admitted his guilt and he should be held accountable and he should be going through programs and he should be becoming a better person. So the whole system itself has made me question the justice system. And I also haven't been able to do too much of victim services after that because it took a lot out of me. And it was her life. But you know what? It affected her life. It affected my life. It affected the police officer that walked in there the day that the kids were found. You know, that police officer has never been right either. Like, what do you take from that? How can you kill your two children, suffocate them with bags, put them on a couch, and then kill your daughter and be able to walk on the streets and have a different name? Something's wrong. Something's wrong with the system. It needs to be relooked at. It's just wrong.
0: Well, thank you so much for the conversation. And I guess before I let you go, I wanted to, I mean, you already alluded to a little bit, but you talk about how In part of your letter, you say, remember that while the court files may eventually close, the impact of this loss never truly ends for the people who loved these children. And you also talked about how it's important for people to remember Darcy Clark. Can you tell us a little bit more about why it was important for you to share your thoughts right now?
1: Because you know what? She never had a voice. She never wanted to be known as a person that lost her children. She never wanted to be out there and tried to talk about it or anything like that because no one had ever helped her. So for me, I just want people to know that she was a wonderful human being. And although that Darcy died from her health issues, I don't believe that anyone who loved her could separate those health struggles from years of trauma, fear, grief after losing her children. It just doesn't. Domestic violence affects everyone. It didn't just affect Darcy. It affects everyone in the community. The people have to move that used to live beside there. Every year they have to relive it, just like me. When do we start looking at this? And we say, no, this isn't right. People that do this need to stay in jail.
0: Pam, I really appreciate the time. Thank you so much.
1: Thank you.
0: That's Pam Reimer, a former victim services worker in Merritt. She worked with Alan Schoenburn's ex-wife, Darcy Clark, for years after her children's deaths. Alan Schoenburn was found not criminally responsible for killing his children. They were age 5, 8, and 10 in 2008. Now, while on a one-year discharge, Schoenburn must periodically attend a psychiatric clinic for treatment, live at a supervised place, and return to the hospital if ordered. Premier David Eby was asked about Schoenburn's conditional discharge. He says the system re-victimizes the family and urges a review of the Criminal Code's mental health provisions from Ottawa. Here is some of what he had to say.
2: Yeah, this is a

0: regime. I'll be engaging with the federal government on this. The public safety minister will as well. It is, I think, disturbing to many British Columbians that Mr. Schoenborn is going to be able to essentially walk free right now, and it's a troubling outcome from a deeply disturbing case, and I think evidence that this system needs a serious look from the federal government.
1: So that's BC Premier David Eby reacting to the conditional discharge of Alan Schoenborn, who killed his three children in 2008. Schoenborn also changed his name to Ken John Johnson in 2021. That prompted the BC government to introduce legislation preventing people convicted of serious crimes from changing their name.

0: Well, thanks so much for spending part of your Friday with us on the program. And up next, an update to a story we first brought you back in April. Oliver is the latest municipality to hop on board a push to reinstate a regional bus service between the South Okanagan and Vancouver. The region's been without a regular intercity bus carrier since Greyhound ceased operations in 2018. John Cowan is the man behind the campaign. He started a petition back in April. Here's a bit of the pitch John Cowan made to Oliver Town Council earlier this week.
1: If you live in Penticton today, your only way, if you don't own a vehicle, your only way to get out of there is to fly, and that's not an affordable option for a lot of people. So because I've taken people up to the e-bus, I presume you're aware or familiar with e-bus, I've taken people up there, and I thought, this is a 45-minute drive to West Kelowna, it's ridiculous. And so what really got me going on this was last July, the Coquihalla Highway was closed for 3 days. There was a sinkhole, and I got very curious. So I phoned e-bus in real time. And I asked the frontline employee on the phone, what are you doing with your two Kelowna-Vancouver buses? Did you cancel them? And the girl on the phone said, no, we're detouring them on the Hope Princeton Highway. So that told me right then and there that they're detouring through the Hope Princeton Highway, through Penticton to get to Kelowna. And I let it go with that, but I sat on it for about a week. And then a week later, I phoned e-bus again, and I spoke to somebody in Calgary and they're high up in their customer service department. I said, look it, could you not reroute one of these daily buses via Penticton, so that Penticton, the largest city in the southern Okanagan, south of Kelowna, could get a daily bus service again? They haven't had anything since the demise of Greyhound. And she said, no, we're not going to do it because it takes an hour longer we detour. She's correct. I checked it on Google Earth. It does take 65 minutes longer drive from Kelowna to Vancouver via Penticton than via Merritt. And she says it would mess up her schedule from Kelowna to Kamloops. Well, I don't do well when people say no to me, and it just emboldens me to want to go further.
0: So that was John Cowan speaking to Oliver Town Council earlier this week. Penticton and Summerland have already signed letters of support to e-bus, calling for an intercity bus service between the South Okanagan and Vancouver. Now, Oliver Town Council has also voted to write a letter of support. Martin Johansson is the mayor of Oliver.
2: You really think we could do a whole lot better here. There's a lot of people that don't have vehicles, can't afford to have vehicles, or aren't going to buy a vehicle just to use it every now and then. You know, I think if the company is interested, and maybe they'll do a pilot project, maybe it's a bus a couple times a week, but my sense is demand will grow as the service gets established. I think it would be really valuable. I remember taking the bus as a kid. I lived in Creston. I'd go to Castlegar to the family and friends or wherever. You could always just jump on a bus and go anywhere, and that's just not an option anymore. You know, and even flying is not an option as well, and that becomes quite unaffordable, and a bus would be so much more economical, and I think it's missed sorely. I hear about it, you know, kind of all the time. Every now and then there's a comment, man, I wish there was some other way to get there, a bus, or instead of trying to get a ride from somebody or those type of things. So it would be a great addition for sure, and hopefully people would support it. As you put something like that in place, the service will grow as it gets established. Right now, there's nothing. And you start offering that a little bit, I think people would start to take advantage of it. And I think it would grow. Anything like that is sort of another tool in your tool belt, so to speak, I always like to say. And the more options you have, the better ability you have to make a positive change in your community. And if people can get here easier and more affordably, then they will probably take advantage of those opportunities.
0: That is Martin Johansson, the mayor of Oliver. Well, thanks so much for spending part of your afternoon with us here on Radio West. We're going to try and get to a little

Bit of music next on the program. It's Moon River, and they are back out with a new single. They say it's about letting go of the past and searching for a new way forward. And just before we get to that song, we have this song lined up to play a little bit later. I just wanted to remind folks that our music columnist Dan Tate is playing a show tomorrow night at Redbird Brewing in Kelowna. I know that I'll be there. A few of us from the office will also be there as well. Oh, it looks like our Moon River song isn't around. We're going to play the reason we're not playing a Dan Tate song is because we wanted to play the whole thing and we don't have quite enough time. So we're going to play a Dan Tate song on our program in the next hour. But just want to give folks a heads up that Dan Tate is playing tomorrow night at Redbird Brewing in Kelowna. It's a free show. Bunch of us from CBC are going to be there. Whole bunch of other Dan Tate's fans, friends are going to be there as well. Dan Tate has these great stickers out. They call they just say Dan Tate is my friend, which I think sums it up perfectly. Because if ever you know meet anybody who knows Dan, they're like, oh yeah, Dan's a pal of mine. Got lots of friends. So, Dan Tate playing at Red River Brewing, Red Bird Brewing tomorrow. And we'll play one of his new songs coming up in the next hour of the program. But in the meantime, up next...

0: Well, we know what that music means. It is BC's best trivia right around the corner. So give us a call, 1-888-662-6628. That's 1-888-662-6628. And this is why we're getting you to call. We're going to be playing BC's best trivia coming up after the news at the top of the hour. We put two Radio West listeners up against each other head to head. So we need you to call now. We'll get you on the line during the news, and then we will play BC's best trivia after the news at the top of the hour. So now is the time to call 1-888-662-6628. That's 1-888-662-6628. Dana is standing by, ready to take your calls. We are going to put two Radio West listeners up head to head. We've got a list of questions about one BC topic, could be a person, place, or thing. We have 1 point up for each question, and the first person to 3 points gets the prize, which is a Radio West mug. So now's the time to call 1-888-662-6628. Write that number down, because if you aren't able to get through, then we will make sure to get somebody else on. So if we do drop a call, then give us a shout back. 1-888-662-6628. That's 1-888-662-6628. Did I do too many eights? 1-888-662-6628. We're going to ask a list of questions. We've got 6 questions. Each caller gets a chance to, gets an equal amount of times to get a first crack at a question. And the first person to 3 points gets a Radio West mug. We're back with our two Radio West contestants after the news.
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4: From CBC News, The World This Hour, I'm Kaz Boivin. The first ever FIFA World Cup soccer match held in Canada ended in a draw. Canada and Bosnia-Herzegovina finished with a 1-1 tie. Kyle Lahren scored Canada's only goal. While it was not a win, this does mark the first time Canada has scored at least 1 point in the opening round of the World Cup. Canada will next face Qatar in Vancouver on June 18th. The federal government has tabled a bill to strengthen Canada's ban on imports made through forced labor. That comes as the U.S. is threatening tariffs on countries failing to keep their supply chains clean. Tom Perry has more.